0: a loss of hope, you know, a kind of a giving up, kind of a, if I might frame it as this, not waiting for our time. And I would even frame it as a profound existential impatience, right? A profound existential impatience. Because as Christians, you know, we are in exile in this fallen world and we have to wait. And so, of course, suicide is, you know what, I'm just going to take matters in my own hands and exit now, rather than wait for that time to come when God is ready to move us out of this world. And so, you know, that's why, of course, it is a sin, but that's not the only reason why, okay? But we are harming others, right? So, if, you know, if somebody's struggling with that temptation, what about all the people left behind? You know, their life will not be the same. And we'll be traumatizing them. We will be leaving them with the burdens of trauma, you know, because in the end, when we're a survivor of suicide, if somebody close to us committed suicide, it's often complicated grief because there's so much additional things to unpack, you know, that's so we don't want to burden the survivors of suicide with trauma, you know, and, you know, but also keep in mind, you know, when somebody commits suicide, they were a suffering soul and the world got to them, right? And I mean, you know, of course, you know, even, some jurisdictions, you know, it's just automatic. You know, you get a funeral if someone commits suicide. And I think I might be wrong, there might still be some jurisdictions that they want a little more evidence that the person was, quote, not in their right frame of mind. I know that's how it was in the past. I don't know if that's how it is with certain jurisdictions, but quite frankly, I mean, who really is in their right frame of mind when they make that decision? Okay, obviously that person has been driven to a certain point of despair and hope, and we should flee away from judgment. Judgment is God's business, not our own. Okay, but you know, overall, the survivors of suicide and the family members should never be deprived of a normal grieving process, right? Which includes the funeral service. You know, we have to think of the survivors. And so we can't get that myopic vision where we're just so fixated on that decision that the departed made. We have to think of the survivors and of their future and of their healing, right? And of their salvation as well. And so you know, God is merciful and our God is a God of love. And there's no doubt that, you know, when the person who committed suicide, when they find themselves in the presence of God, that of course they have a chance, that God would be grieved, no doubt, and upset. But he also sees that, you know, I mean, let's be honest, one of the spiritual problems out there is that people want to live forever, that people hold on to our life in this world with a very stern grip. And God doesn't like that either. He doesn't want us to become overly attached to this world. But of course, he doesn't want us to go to the other extreme either. So I believe, it's my opinion, that, you know, of course, there's always hope. And that for that person who died in that way, to choose God and his presence, to choose the love of God, because in the end, that soul was suffering and certainly not in their right frame of mind. And to the submitter of the question, please start praying the normal prayers that a mom would be praying if, God forbid, their child had died after a long illness or something. You know, you're free from those prayers that were so confusing you, right? You have a choice. And there's nothing controversial about this. You are allowed to pray whatever prayers exist in the church, okay? So to everyone out there, have a blessed weekend.
1: Healing the Unresolved. Putting the past in the past with Father Joshua McCool. Father Joshua is the Dean of St. George Cathedral in Pittsburgh, Pennsylvania, and a licensed counselor. 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

0: Well, good evening, everyone, and welcome again to Live with the Lows. We are grateful that you're taking the time to join us on this Tuesday evening. We're just a week away from Holy Week. I can't believe, Roxanne, that we are just a week away. This Lent has gone by so quickly. And we are discussing the different statements that Christ utters at the cross. And what a fitting time to do that during this season of Great Lent. And if you're looking for the material that we use in these shows that we've been doing over the last several weeks, it's in our brand new book, 6 Hours, 7 Lessons. It's a book that's published right here at Ancient Faith. And it's about how Christ's light transcends our darkness. So the title of the book is 6 Hours, 7 Lessons. You can find it right here at store.ancientfaith.com. And as always, our show is being broadcast live right here on Ancient Faith's YouTube page, as well as the Lowe's Facebook page. And we welcome your comments. If you're in a difficult, dark time that you're experiencing now, we oftentimes say that either you're in a dark season, you're coming out of a dark season, or unfortunately, you're about ready to go into a dark season. And if you're one of these people that's really in that darkness and you'd like some guidance, or just really just to kind of share your what's on your heart, feel free to share it with us. Roxanne, as you all know, is a psychologist. I'm a parish priest in Jacksonville, Florida, at the Greek Orthodox Church here. And our ministry together has been all about merging faith and psychology. So if you have a question, comment, call us at 1-855-237-2346. That's 1-855-237-2346. Or you can email us a question at thelows@ancientfaith.com. That's thelows@ancientfaith.com. And as always, all of our sermons that we share are all found on the Lowe's YouTube page. And so we welcome your input and conversation. So Roxanne, we're on this fourth statement that where Christ utters these words that I know for me personally, this is probably the one chapter in our book that really spoke so much to me, where Christ utters this Eli, Eli, lama sabachthani, this phrase that we hear in Hebrew and then translated into English, by God, my God, why have you forsaken me? This is an exact quote that actually comes from Psalm 22 in the Old Testament, where Christ utters this. And I think for a lot of people, when they hear this phrase, they kind of like struggle with, why is God saying this statement of why have you forsaken? And the word forsaken, as we all know, is a feeling of abandonment, feeling deserted or forgotten. And why do you, I mean, what was, you know, when we wrote this chapter, what were you thinking was behind your part in writing that chapter? Why was it such an important thing to kind of utter and remind people that how Christ in many ways gives us permission when he utters that statement of, when we go through a period of time where we feel forsaken or we feel forgotten or deserted?
1: I mean, I think it's the moment when we can all as human beings feel connected in some way to Christ's humanity, mm-hmm. to that vulnerability that he had like us in experiencing every feeling that a human being on this earth can feel. Mm-hmm. And, you know, in our own suffering, you know, we often think of God as God. Mm-hmm. We don't think of God as, you know, Christ being also fully human and fully God at the same time. And in a moment like this, we saw, you know, the struggle that even Christ had, knowing that he is Lord and he is sovereign over all of this, that even he in that moment, mm-hmm. you know, was like, this is so hard, you mm-hmm. know, he felt forgotten. Mm-hmm. And so I think that this is the struggle that we all mm-hmm. face in this world when we go through difficult chapters. And it reminds us that, yes, those are moments where we feel that we know that Christ feels that same brokenness. Mm-hmm.
0: And I think it's natural when we are in those difficult, dark seasons, you know, to feel that loneliness, to feel that forgottenness, to feel that in some ways,

0: abandonment. And it's natural to experience that because obviously we are people that are based in a lot of emotions. But I think for a lot of people, and I know that we've experienced that too as well. I mean, there's times in when you experience everything is going great in your life, and then and you feel the wind at your back, your faith is on fire, you're growing in your faith, and then in an instant, your life is changed. And in those moments, we've kind of, in some ways, can feel the earth underneath us shaking. I know that we, you know, in an illustration that we oftentimes share when we travel and do retreats is, you know, of our honeymoon, that here we are, you know, we're flying on this plane going to Italy. That's where we had our honeymoon at. And we're, you know, Roxanne is looking at me, I'm looking at her, we're having a great time on the plane. The plane is going great. And then all of a sudden, it felt like the plane dropped about 10,000 feet because our stomachs were in our throats. Everyone was gasping for air. Everyone was screaming. And, you know, in those moments, it stopped in a second. And all of us at times in our lives, and Christ tells us this, I mean, we have to really own this, is that Christ tells us that there will be turbulent seasons in our life in which we will feel in many ways that we are just totally descending, that we cannot even get our bearings straight. And I think when that happens to us, you know, I think a lot of times we have this idea, this really false idea that on earth, we shouldn't be experiencing these difficult times. In fact, I think sometimes people will even ask the question that maybe some of you've asked yourself is, why do bad things happen to good people? I mean, as if the earth that we're living on was supposed to be heaven. And we buy into this lie that I think the more that everything is kind of going well, or the more that we live in this kind of, I don't want to say consumer-based Christianity, but where we kind of have this idea that Christianity owes me something, that we run into the risk that when we have those times in which we feel that turbulence, that it exacerbates the feelings of abandonment, forgottenness, the feeling of being feeling deserted.
1: When I one time read the statement that, you know, God can handle your doubt, he can handle your anger, and he can handle your struggle in mm-hmm. those moments when you cry out, when you reach out, and I think that is so permissive and freeing, you know, to have read, because I think so often, you know, in times of suffering, in times of struggle, you know, people think, well, what is the Christian thing to think? And I shouldn't be feeling this way. I shouldn't be, you know, feeling like God is far from me or distant, or I shouldn't be feeling forsaken by him. But even Jesus, mm-hmm. even Jesus, you know, said, my God, why have you forsaken me? You know, it is the human experience to not know what to do with our suffering and to feel afraid and to feel hurt and to feel angry. And sometimes in all of that, those emotions, you know, can sort of overtake our patience and our trust in God. And it's often, you know, in that difficulty that we come to truly experience God and to lean more upon him for that guidance. Right.
0: I think that's been the case for me as well, is that I have felt that during the darkest seasons of my life, that is when my faith has grown the most. It is not when everything has been great. It's that struggle. And it brings us to one of the comments that one of our listeners who are tuning in on our YouTube page, on Ancient Faith's YouTube page. And thanks so much for those of you that are commenting. I see Remick and Tark. I know these are people that typically join in. So thanks so much for being with us. But Tark asks a great question. But if he's God, who was he talking to? And the reality is, I think that for us, is that Christ in his immense love for us. I love how St. Basil the Great says that it would be easier to measure all of the oceans and to place them into a cup, an empty cup, than to measure how much God loves us. And I think sometimes we truly, obviously we can't grasp that because that's beyond our understanding, but I think sometimes we minimize just how much God loves us, and we focus sometimes so much on the condemnation, the shame part, as opposed to how much God truly loves us. And because he loves us, which is what revealed to us through the cross and ultimately the resurrection, he carries the burden of our sin that we were sold under. But with that being said, I think that one of the things that we in the Church Fathers speak about this extensively is that as Christ is on that cross, he is in many ways allowing us to experience the window, not only to his humanity, which is part of this, of the reason why he gave this statement, but more importantly is to reveal to us that in the darkest seasons of our life, we too can feel distant from God. But just because we feel it doesn't mean it's true. And what God continues to say, and then later on, in one of the final statements that he says, is that into your hands I commit my spirit. In other words, he's saying that I am I'm revealing to the that at the end of the day, if you're wanting a level of peace in the midst of the storm, it is not going to come by those situations resolving themselves so much. That peace comes into the storm by the presence of Christ. Peace comes by the presence of putting Christ into our lives. And so I think that's one of the things that I would be emphasizing, and the reason why he makes this statement is allowing us, A, to recognize his humanity, as Roxanne was beautifully stating, but also to recognize that who's going to give us that peace? And the Bible talks about this over and over again, that that when we have our eyes fixed on Christ, he gives us a peace that's beyond human understanding. But with that being said, also, I think, Roxanne, you were mentioning about the emotional toll, because I think we can hear what we're talking about right now. But in that moment of turbulence, I remember even with us, when we were experiencing that moment of turbulence, we weren't thinking to ourselves, okay, well, let's give this in God's hand. The shock and awe of that moment makes you start going into a doomsday scenario. And I'd love to talk a little bit about emotionally how, when those happen, how fear impacts us and how anxiety impacts us, or the emotional impact of when we feel like the earth underneath us is shaking and that we do not have are bearing straight.
1: Yeah, I mean, it's a very natural experience. You know, I hear so much emphasis, you know, in the world today on learning how to not be afraid. We are told to be positive, to be strong, to say the see the silver lining in things, you know, and, you know, God gave us emotions for a reason. They're like a compass that sort of, if we kind of allow ourselves to be curious, to unpack them, to connect with them, we sort of understand more about ourselves and where we need God's presence so much. And these are the clues that we're supposed to discover, like, what's wrong? What am I struggling with here? And sometimes in that vulnerability, you know, we really struggle to stay there, but it is in that vulnerability, in that connecting to our emotions, where we fall to our knees and we surrender and we find God in those spaces, you know. But a lot of us are sort of so protective of not going in there, and sort of shaming ourselves for being upset, or you know, trying to tell ourselves that we shouldn't be afraid, we shouldn't be angry, you know. But again, you know, I go back to God can handle our anger. He just wants us to bring it to Him. He wants us to find Him and in all dependent. Of those dark spaces, And yes, be dependent on what he's going to do through us, with us, and he's never abandoning us in that space. It's because, as you said, even though we may feel alone, it doesn't mean that we are.
0: Right. And I think, you know, I think about my own life as we're talking, and, you know, I think not only does it impact us emotionally, I was reminded of a time when I went to go visit a parishioner that was in hospice. And as I was visiting them in hospice, the parishioner was an older member of our church family, was going to soon pass. And as I was leaving, there was a gentleman that was keeping the elevator door open, a young man. And as he was keeping the elevator, he said, you know, Father, would you like to, are you wanting to get on this elevator? I said, absolutely. Thank you. And he probably wasn't even in his mid-20s. And when I got on the elevator, I simply, I said, are you visiting a family member, a parent that's here? And I'll never forget, Roxanne, he looked at me and he said, he goes, no, I'm saying goodbye to my wife. We just had our first child a year ago, and now she's passing, and she was in her mid-20s. And I could not help but think to myself that here, you know, he was saying a year ago, everything was great. They had the family. They had, you know, he and his wife were in love. They had this child. And then all of a sudden, they're dealing with cancer that was metastatic cancer, and ultimately she did pass. And I just, again, going back to this emotional type roller coaster. And I think in those moments, friends, we want you to realize is that this is not one of these false hopes kind of podcasts that you'll listen to that, you know, if you just believe everything's going to be okay, that's not reality. We call that Kool-Aid Christianity. It's just really like it's got a sweet taste for a little bit, but at the end, it does not sustain you. What we're talking about is the reality is that we are going to face difficult times. And I hate saying that way, but that's the truth. Christ utters these statements in the Gospel of John on the night before he's going to go to the cross, when he tells his disciples that there's going to be difficult time that you're going to experience it. No matter how much you believe, no matter how many Bible verses you know, no matter how much scripture you are able to do, no matter how many songs you may know, you're going to experience difficult times. But he utters this extraordinary statement in that he says, but take heart. He says this in John chapter 16, verse 33, but take heart, for I have already overcome the world. Now, keep in mind, he has not resurrected. He hasn't even gone to the cross yet. But he's uttering this statement, reminding them that, hey, keep your eye on the prize, that you may get, you may, that the situation on earth may not resolve itself, that the worst case scenario in your mind on planet earth may actually happen. And we have to just own the fact that's the fallenness of the world that we live in right now. Just like this 22-year-old, who's burying his wife, who just had a baby. But having said that, we know, that through the countless promises that Christ makes on throughout scriptures, and we hear there are some records have thousands of promises that he makes, but there are definitely many promises that he makes that remind us that nothing, absolutely nothing. I love this in the book of Romans, where it says, and Romans 8 is a great chapter, everyone, for you to read when just wanting to get some level of anchorship, if you will, to be anchored in a during a difficult time, where he says, absolutely nothing can separate me, God, from the love that he has for his people, not even death itself. And so that's how much God loved. There's nothing that's going to get in the way. So the earth is going to lie to us. It's going to disappoint us. But what you need to know is that in that midst of that storm, keep your eye on the prize. And Roxanne, kind of going back to the area of the emotional impact, I think it's true also to argue that that it impacts us also, you know, through fear. And I know that we talk a lot about, you know, fear as something negative. And there are aspects of it, let's be very clear, that can be negative. Because any emotion, if left unchecked, can hijack our faith. Any emotion that you have left unchecked can hijack our faith. And I know you beautifully says every week, I think when we talk about the emotions are simply just indicators of what we're kind of experiencing in our life. And maybe you could talk a little bit about that, because I really want to talk emotionally about how fear unchecked can impact us as well.
1: Right. I mean, so if you think about the goal of the maturing Christian, really is to be continually engaged in this sort of growth through struggle, you know, through triumph, through normalcy. You know, we're always supposed to be sort of growing in wisdom and stature, knowing that we are not yet perfected in his image. It is often in our trials where we learn how to reflect his word, to truly trust his presence, and we begin to feel his presence. And so we have to really work with our own humanity, you know, the part of us that really seeks control, believing that, you know, many of us believe, me included, you included at times, that, you know, we all believe that we hold all the responsibility for determining our destinies, mm-hmm. and controlling how everything is going to play out. But God reminds us, you know, consistently in our life that without him, we can do absolutely nothing. Mm-hmm. And we begin to realize sort of the importance of relying on him, of reaching out to him, of sort of reaching out as I love how the psalmist David reached out, hear my cry, O God, attend to my prayer.
0: Right.
1: From the end of the earth, I will cry to you. And when my heart is overwhelmed, lead me to the rock that is higher than I. Mm. I mean, again, if our emotions are left unchecked, we aren't bringing him in. We are not saying, when my heart is overwhelmed, lead me to the place that's being there. We're not thinking about, you know, the maturing Christian is looking for how that trial is going to work in my life to create surrender, to create dependence, and for us to teach us to look up and say, Lord, you take over.
0: Right.
1: You know, we're not, if our emotions are left unchecked, we're not reaching for God. We're reaching for us.
0: Right.
1: To sort of fix it, you know, to we got to figure out our way in, and I'm scared and I'm hopeless.
0: And sometimes too, you know, just to kind of add to what you're sharing is, we also try to ask other people for, you'll ask people to say, you know, give me a word, tell me what I need to do. Or we kind of consult people, and that's great to do. It's great to have a village. But in many ways, if we're not connected to the word, to Christ, we're looking for everyone else to kind of guide us, which again, at times can even sow more seeds of confusion and fear in our lives.
1: Yeah. So what I would say is, like, we're not looking to get rid of the emotion in these moments of feeling forsaken. We're looking to bring Christ into that emotion and that experience. And it is that moment where we do say, Lord, like, please take over.
0: Right,
1: you take over. And we're not wrong for feeling anything that we feel in those spaces. We just need to bring him into it.
0: Yeah, I think as just to kind of build on it is, you know, when we do not do that, and when we allow the emotion to kind of dictate our life, what it does, especially with regards to fear, everyone, and I think this is so important, just in general terms, when you're trying to understand fear, and people like Elder Thaddeus, Our Thirst to Determine Our Lives, are great books to read. The Life of Saint Biasius and his writings are also tremendously helpful for this. But I think it's important to remember that when we are facing those times of when our emotions are kind of running so crazy, especially like when we get some really bad news about a health issue, or maybe if we're struggling with even a worry about, you know, hey, I've been praying to find this right person in my life and I have not found them yet, or I'm having problems in my marriage, I've been praying for this thing to get better, it hasn't gotten better, God, are you hearing what I'm saying? Are you there in my life? Or when my children are going astray? I mean, you name it, all of us can create the list that at times create that level of feeling abandoned, forsaken, or deserted. And that is what we have to recognize is where the enemy oftentimes works the best, in those dark times. So it's easy to have I love God when I'm on the mountaintop. It's a different story as we oftentimes talk about is when we're crawling through the valley. And so I invite you, just real quick, just to give you a reminder, we'd love to hear from you. If you have a question, comment, call us at 1-855-237-2346. That's 1-855-237-2346. There are a whole bunch of people leaving comments in our chat, which we'd love to see. And I'm just excited. Thank you so much to Remnick, to the Dover, to Brian Matthews Dover. We just sent you the phone number. And so all these the comments that are coming in, we'd love to hear from you as well. Continue that on our YouTube page, on the Ancient Faith YouTube page, or on the Lowe's Facebook page. But I do want to share a few moments about just how fear, left unchecked, can impact you. And so one of the things that we oftentimes share with people is that fear breeds more fear. I mean, if you look at the news, you can see this first and foremost in the way in which we are hearing news. And this is nothing against news anchors or people that share the news, but let's be real. I mean, you know, oftentimes what is being shared on the news is oftentimes a very difficult, dark time. And I'm not saying that it's not, but if it's every day that, it kind of breeds that and it kind of continues. And you see people really struggling, Roxanne, just with even independent of having a time in which they're going through a difficult season in their life where they feel that turbulence. But maybe just even in general terms, sometimes people can struggle just with the amount of with what they're consuming, that level of fear that they hear either from people in their lives, what they may see on the news, and how that impacts them. So I think number one, I would remind everyone that fear breeds more fear. Number two is fear clouds our judgment. And I'd like to talk a little bit about that with you, Roxanne. I think, you know, how does fear cloud our judgment? I mean, just how does that impact us physiologically, but also impacting us, emotionally and spiritually as well?
1: Well, I mean, fear simply immobilizes our, you know, when we're really in a state of fear, it really immobilizes our frontal lobe, you know, mm-hmm. where we're able to reason, where we're able to see hope, we're able to see big pictures, we're able to see, you know, how old worries may be worked out in ways we never could have imagined. We have trouble retrieving, you know, that sort of information. You know, fear actually narrows our attention. Mm-hmm. It does not broaden our perspective. And so, you know, one of the ways fears really gets a hold of us, you know, in dark times is we completely forget everything.
0: Does the brain oftentimes, though, retrieve previous fears that may have been resolved, but that feeling of that fear can bring back? I know just in my own life, one of my biggest fears, this is just, you know, a silly way, but, you know, one of my dreams that I would oftentimes have is that I would have an exam that I had that was due, and it would be a final exam, and this would determine my grade. And even now, as a priest now who's out of college, that dream still comes in and it clouds our judgment? I mean, sometimes do we kind of bring in previous fears, that at least the emotions of that feeling of that fear?
1: Into, yeah, with a skewed interpretation, right? So we're remembering when maybe it didn't go well, you know? So,
0: right.
1: And so we're not remembering all the tests we took that we did great on. We're remembering the one that we didn't.
0: Mm-hmm. And the mind naturally gravitates towards that negative, correct?
1: Sure, it's protective, right? Yeah. The mind, we were sort of set up to pay more attention to those things that could protect us moving forward. So unfortunately, we have skewed interpretations of the things that we believe will protect us moving forward, which means remembering, you know, what was wrong.
0: Right.
1: You know, it's the reason why when we get into a traumatic event, we remember it just like a movie. In fact, viscerally, our body can experience being right back in it. We have a perfect memory for that traumatic event because our brain was meant to, you know, to sort of get us not to be in that situation again. So see, the unfortunate thing is we have, you know, a great memory for things that have gone wrong. And we tend to forget that broader picture. Mm-hmm. Our focus does not broaden out to when all the times that God was with us in the past and that, you know, things worked out in ways we never could have imagined, or he allowed us to adapt and equipped us in ways we never thought imaginable, where he gave us a strength to endure something we didn't think we could, right?
0: Sure.
1: So we forget his presence. We forget how he worked in those spaces. So that's how fear really clouds our reality.
0: So then the equal sign to that would be is that fear drains us left unchecked. And maybe speaking a little bit about, you know, what are the ways that we see fear draining us as people?
1: I mean, yeah, that's sort of exhausting. It brings us back to sort of living in that chronic space of stress. Mm-hmm. And so our bodies never renew and replenish and feel a break from, you know, the breather from the fear, which means we never reset ourselves back in that bigger picture. And it is, you know, when we're flooded emotionally, the greatest gift we can give ourselves is stepping away from the situation so we can return to it with a renewed perspective. And
0: right.
1: So that draining mechanism is yeah, because we never step away.
0: Right.
1: We
0: right.
1: stay stuck and we perseverate. I want to go to a question that just came in via email.
0: Mm-hmm.
1: It says, hello, Low family. Thank you for your work. Your book has gotten me through a dark season this year. I'm wondering if you have any advice on how to feel forgiven by God and ourselves to move beyond a mistake or sin we've committed in the past. I made a choice I never pictured myself making, and I feel beyond broken. I am having a difficult time mending who I thought I was before I made this mistake and who I am now. I thought I would be a stronger person when in this situation, but I gave in to my fear because I was afraid of the unknown. I'm learning how to not make decisions based on that fear now, but now I am having difficulty forgiving myself for what I did in the past. And thank you so much for writing in. Such a beautiful and authentic and since from a sincere place. And so many, as I'm reading that question, have probably found themselves going in their mind to a mistake they have made in their life. You know, we all remember things in our life that we have a hard time moving on from. And all that is, and I would tell you, it is a conscious and clear reminder of who we are, because when we depart from who we are, we're reminded of who we are.
0: Mm-hmm.
1: And so evident in that email is that your mistake is not who you are, because there is this sort of clear feeling of remorse about it. You know, that's what guilt was sort of meant to do, is to sort of remind us when we've stepped away from or stepped outside of who we want to be. And so that's how we know it's not who we are. But, you know, the reality is in any stronghold and in any, you know, mistake that we've made in our life, and we talk about this in our chapter on strongholds. You know, it's anything that is plaguing us can separate us from God. And our mistakes were not meant to separate us from God. They were meant to draw us closer to him, to be moments where we reflect and kind of realign and reestablish in firm foundation, you know, who we are. We definitely don't want to meet that mistake with self-condemnation. Unproductive guilt that leaves us in a space of shame, because that ends up freezing us, and leaving us distant from our purpose. And we certainly don't want to meet it with trying to escape it, right? By looking for ways to get away from it. We want to meet it with acceptance, with understanding, and we really want to meet it with trying to understand it with humility. You know, what happened? How did it happen? And I really want to unpack it to understand how it took place in our lives, right? Because, and as we do all of that, you know, this is the state of repentance, of bringing it to God in that level of like true understanding. And many of us don't want to spend time with mistakes, you know, for very long, because they bring up, again, so much emotion that we want to run from. But if we can sort of sit with that vulnerable space enough and that part of us that feels bad, we begin to kind of understand how we got there. And I would do so with compassion. You know, most of us who step out of line with who we are, we don't take a compassionate look toward that. We take a condemning one. And that often prevents our curiosity. It prevents our true unpacking it enough to truly understand and prevent it from happening again. So as much as is possible, you know, I would remember what Christ told the thief who repented, you know, on the cross. He told him, today you're going to be with me in paradise. I mean, in our repentance, when we turn to him and we do so with a transparent, open heart, this is the process of forgiving ourselves. And God shows us how quickly he is to forgive us. And so anything you would want to add?
0: Well, I mean, I think that, you know, I think one of the things that I would remind you, you know, remind the emailer is there's more grace in God than sin in you. And because there's more grace in God than sin in you, is that that this is what the cross was all about. This is what the resurrection was all about Christ carrying the yuck of our sin, the dirtiness of our sin, to cleanse us. And one of the most powerful ways that we do that in the Orthodox Church is through the sacrament of confession. I think if you're trying to kind of journey through this all alone by just forgiving yourself, I think that you really you kind of miss the whole, you kind of are missing out on the full level of the grace that God gives us, that there needs to be an opportunity where you stand before a priest who's also a sinner, who is not perfect in any means, and that you are opening up your heart, not to him, but to God, and allowing that priest, just like a doctor would give you, you know, prescriptions and guidance. If you had a broken arm, you wouldn't just simply pray it away. You'd have to get some counsel on you'd have to go to the hospital. The same thing is true with that. And the Bible says, confess your sins. He says in the book of James, the expectation was that we would confess those sins to, it says to one another, but in our church tradition, that's to a spiritual leader, or to a priest, obviously in our case. And so I would encourage you to find a parish priest who could be your spiritual father, because what we're sharing with you now is that forgiveness is granted to us by the love and grace from God, but God forgives us from sin, not for us to continue to sin, especially on that topic that you may have been remorseful from. So as Roxanne was beautifully stating, by the way, Roxanne, you know, beautifully stating about how we manage both guilt and shame and use it as a motivator to recognize that, hey, I did do something wrong and I am sorry, God. I have done this that's wrong. I need to own it like the thief did, repent through it, but I also need to grow from it. And helping you grow through it is typically your parish priest that could help you with that through confession. And I would say in a regular confession where you're going regularly, like maybe once a month or whatever he suggests, once every couple of months, but allowing that opportunity for that to happen, because one of the things that the enemy, the devil, tends to do more and more is, although God can forgive you, you will struggle with forgiving exactly yourself, and that oftentimes will be what the enemy will play in your mind, your worst moments of life, and continuously remind you of that. We do have a caller that's calling in, and so I want to welcome. I think it's Lauren from New York. Lauren, welcome to Live with the Lows.
2: Thank you. Can you hear me?
0: Yes, absolutely. Mm-hmm. Yes.
2: Beautiful. Welcome. Okay. Thanks. I feel like you've articulated my exact experience this year, and it's helped make a lot of sense about my situation. So I want to thank you first. I'm wondering, when we're stuck in our fear, how can we discern our next steps that God would intend for us versus the voice of the enemy kind of capitalizing on that fear? And maybe we listen to the voice of the enemy trying to keep us safe perhaps listening to anxieties from the past that are meant to keep us safe, but ultimately keep us from growing? How can we maybe discern the voice of God in those moments where we feel the most afraid?
1: I mean, you know, one of the things that I really like to think about is that God's voice calms and it doesn't scatter us. And it leaves us clear, right? So, you know, the voice of the enemy really overwhelms. And it is, the voice of the enemy does not lead us in ways, it really condemns and discourages, confuses us, and it torments us and frightens us, right? So I sort of know that the fruit, right, of what I'm feeling or experiencing, you know, can often help me better discern what voice I may be following. And I always know when I can kind of come back to something that feels, you know, comforting or enlightening in some way, or stills, even stills me. Mm-hmm. I know that it's his, you know, voice on my life. And I think, you know, oftentimes in our fear, one of the greatest gifts we can give ourselves is just some stillness to sort of go within and decide what is the story I'm telling myself around this feeling. Mm-hmm. Because we do that. We tell ourselves stories around feelings, and the feeling that is produced actually, you know, validates the story, and then the story validates the feeling. And it's this sort of vicious cycle. And before we know it, we can't get away from a feeling. Mm-hmm. And that feeling is often fear. So I think we really have to kind of pay attention to, okay, what have I told myself that this situation means for my life? Mm-hmm. What am I really so afraid of? You know, and can I handle that? First of all, is it true? Second of all, is it catastrophic? Third of all, can I handle it? What would I need to handle that? What would happen if that were to be the case? And so, you know, I do think we have to really work with what we are buying into and how we're thinking about something to truly identify, you know, how we've become, you know, so overwhelmed by that state of fear. And there are things in this world that make us afraid. I think we can't avoid mm-hmm. that.
0: I mean, I think we all get afraid. I mean, I think that that's a normal reaction. I mean, we should be, that's because we're taking whatever that is seriously. And that's okay to have fear.
1: Absolutely. You know, I think there's a big difference between fear and worry.
0: Right.
1: That chronic state of what we experience in relation to a fear or a momentary fear where we see a snake on the ground and mm-hmm. we say, well, gosh, I don't want to pick that up because I would feel mm-hmm. afraid. That's a functional fear. The worry that accompanies fear is sometimes not. And so I think we also kind of have to pay attention to, okay, what is this urging me toward? Mm-hmm. Is that good for my life? And is that actually protecting me from the fear? A lot of times the things that we think we're going to do in this life to control for something doesn't actually help us control much at all. And so I always like to come back to, all right, you know, do what I can to address what I can. And the rest is this sort of complete surrender and trusting that mm-hmm. God is going to give me the strength to walk through this circumstance, or he's going to help me adapt to this circumstance in ways that I don't yet realize that I need, or he's going to change this circumstance. But either way, his presence will be with me as I move through something that I don't want to go through.
0: Yeah, I think you answer that beautifully, Roxanne, as all the time. I mean, the only thing I would add to that is as we were mentioning earlier, is that peace is not the absence of the problem. It's the presence of Christ. And so one of the things that, just to kind of add to what Roxanne was sharing, that to kind of put all of that she shared into a really kind of a nutshell, is what we oftentimes tell people in counseling as well as in confession is that what we kind of call the 10-minute rule. And you can make it the 15-minute rule or whatever, but it is this opportunity where whatever you're thinking about, you give yourself 10 minutes to think about that topic. Or 15 minutes, but give yourself a deadline on how much time you're going to think about that thought. Because the problem with thoughts is that that's the enemy's playground. That's why the Bible talks extensively about guarding your mind. And that, and we've talked extensively on this show about our thoughts. We have an entire chapter on this. And I definitely would encourage you, not as a plug, but just as, I guess it is a plug, but, But listen to our sermons. We, you know, all of our sermons are on our YouTube page, at the Lowe's YouTube page, and definitely subscribe to that, because inevitably every sermon has some aspect of thoughts. And we tie in the church fathers into our thought, how they warn us about our thoughts. But with that being said, this 10 minute rule, let's just say it's 10 minute, is that you're allowed to think about that thought for 10 minutes. But if that thought does not lead you to Christ, or lead you to who God wants you to be, then it is not from Christ. So if it doesn't lead you to him, it's not from him. And that oftentimes has been very helpful for people, because, you know, sometimes we have a very difficult time discerning, well, what is that thought that I'm thinking? Is it truly leading me to him or not? That's what has worked well in my own life. I know that something that what I'm sharing with you are things that I do myself. Is this thought that I'm thinking about, is it leading me to my purpose? Is it leading me to who he wants me to be? Does it lead me to him? And if not, then it's not from him. So just be cautious with that. And we are up, our producers telling us we need to get a little break in. There are tons of comments coming in on our Ancient Faith's YouTube page. Maya, I see your question. We're going to talk about that in just a few moments. But if you have a question or comment, call us at 1-855-237-2346, 1-855-237-2346, or leave a comment on Ancient Faith's YouTube page or the Lowe's Facebook page. We'll be right back.

0: During his darkest moments on the cross, Jesus uttered seven statements. 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I'm Dr. Roxanne Lowe.
1: And I'm Father Nicholas Lowe.
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0: Well, welcome back, everyone, to Live with the Loads. We're grateful that you're joining us. We're in statement number four that Christ utters on the cross. And again, if you're not familiar with our show, it's a show that merges both faith and psychology together. And we're talking about this statement where Christ says, my God, why have you forsaken me? And it's a quote from Psalm 22 in the Old Testament. But Christ utters this statement, and we've kind of shared in the very first half of the show about how much at times in our lives, when things are not going well, when things have been, where we can feel like we're in a turbulent season in our life, where we too can feel isolated, abandoned, and not necessarily always from God, but sometimes we can even feel isolated and abandoned from people, that we tend to find people not near us when we're going through those difficult times. And we were sharing earlier that this is one of the ways that the enemy oftentimes attacks us, because we feel distant from God. And this brings me to a comment that Maya, who's leaving who left a message on our Ancient Faith's YouTube page. And thank you, Maya, for sharing this, as well as everyone else. I see all of you on the chat. But her question, Roxanne, is this: does the enemy play a role in feeling distant from God? And I'd love to get your thoughts on that.
1: I would say absolutely. I mean, that's where he really wins, if he can pull us away. And, you know, I think that it is, you know, it begins with sort of our seeking control in situations where we have none. And we begin to sort of feel that helplessness, that despair. And that's where he kind of steps in and sort of separates us. And I remember, you know, throughout my darkest days, I always felt as though God was right there, you know, sort of holding my hand, answering my prayers, though I couldn't always see how he was doing it in the midst of the moments of my fear. Mm-hmm. But what I realized was that, you know, throughout every horrific moment that I've been in, I wasn't alone. And I remember, even as my dad was nearing the end of his journey on this earth, I found myself living in almost a constant state of prayer. And it was a time that literally I just can remember bringing me, you know, to my knees, because for the first time in my life, I realized just how little control we actually had, that he was going to die. There was nothing left that we could do. There was nothing. We did we did everything physically possible. And I found myself pleading with God repeatedly, just please, you know, in that moment, the prayer became just, please don't let him suffer. Mm-hmm. And all I could hear in my own mind were the words, I can't handle this. And the helplessness sort of at times felt intolerable. But I kept praying, you know, confident that God would listen and walk me through it. And in the end, he did suffer, and it wasn't easy. And what I see now, though, is something that I couldn't see then. And is that I did handle it. Mm-hmm. And every step of the way I was present, I somehow was able to exude a strength with him that I did not know that I had, because only moments before, days before, I was saying, I cannot physically handle it. Somehow I had a strength that I believe was given to me by Christ. I had the ability to walk with him, to show him love, to bring him comfort. And I was walking a path I never thought imaginable. And in the end, the strangest thing I kept saying was, you know, I didn't want him to suffer, but it was only because he suffered that I was finally ready to let him go. Mm-hmm. And that, in those moments, I could look up and say, you know, God, like, I understand, I understand. And often, you know, his ways are better. So when he's not answering our prayers exactly the way we want it, it's because he knows what we need. Often, you know, as we're walking through difficult chapters of our life that have to happen.
0: Right. And our dads were older. I mean, you know, you deal with people that, you know, maybe tuning into this show, that are dealing with a chronic illness have lost a child, or may have lost, maybe in a broken marriage, you know, things that are truly, you know, they're in that mist right now. And I think for both of us, we just want to, you know, share with you that, you know, the people that are in your life may not be fully able to enter into the world that you're going through. But God does. And I think that's one of the extraordinary reasons why he gives us this statement. Because for us, you know, as a priest and psychologist, you know, when our dads were both sick and, we were also trying to maintain a parish, it was very difficult to kind of be open and honest about what our vulnerabilities were, because, you know, we also had family members that were leaning on us to kind of give them guidance, you know, because people were all struggling. And I think we are better as a psychologist than, this show was born out of
1: Yes.
0: Those struggles. Yes. And so, mm-hmm. you know, what we, I think for, and I think we're better, I'm, I think I'm a better priest than I was before my dad's illness. And that sounds awful to say, but I think that it allowed me to empathize with people in ways, Roxanne, that, you know, it's easy to kind of talk about what cancer is. When you've never had, when you've never experienced, you know, but when you actually know people and you're able to say, I know about this type of treatment and I've heard about this and I know what I know what a family member may be experiencing as they watch another family member going through treatment.
1: Yeah. I mean, what it makes us better humans. I don't know how else to describe that. You know, when you've had a difficult journey as a child growing up, suddenly you have this incredible virtue of compassion as an adult. Mm-hmm. You have more humility. You're less likely to judge. You're more likely to see the person in pain. I mean, so what comes through suffering, I think we both sort of became, you know, just more attuned to people everywhere in our midst that may be dealing with something painful, and the ability to feel that pain was just so real.
0: Right.
1: And everybody I know who walks through life unscathed, you know, the virtues are something they attempt to will in their lives. Mm. They're not something that are organically experienced mm-hmm. in life. And so, you know, it's like I watch, you know, kids going through difficult times, you know, everything doesn't work out for me. Everything doesn't work out for me. This is horrible. You know, you are going to be one of the most humble and incredibly determined and compassionate adults that exists in this life.
0: Well, and that's,
1: and they can't see it at that time.
0: Right. Well, and that goes back to the point earlier when we were talking about that. Always know that God doesn't waste anything.
1: Yes.
0: He doesn't waste mm-hmm. any of your mm-hmm. tears. He doesn't waste anything. There's purpose, as this very popular adage goes, there's purpose in the pain. And we would not have seen that. I'll be honest with you, you know, in the midst of, you know, our dad's being diagnosed with cancer the exact same week and having no medical problems, prior to them just simply going to a routine doctor visit for both of us, our dads, we would not have seen that. We would not have been able to deal with the struggles that we hear when we talk to people, when we travel the country and do retreats, and people come to us with some of the most heart-aching issues, and we tell them, listen, you know, I can't even imagine what you're going through, but the what I can relate to is going to that part of the heart that can only bring a level of healing, and that although the situation may not resolve itself on this side of heaven, in other words, it may not get better on this side of heaven, we do know through the power of the blood of Christ, through what took place at the crucifixion. The Bible in our divine liturgy says, "For through the cross, joy has come into this world." And so, because of that, we know how the story ends. Those four disciples at that time did not have any idea the night before, when Christ was telling them that they were going to go through difficult times. But I would tell you that if you're in that pain right now, be aware of God's promises, reminding yourself of what God says. And in order to get anchored in his promises, you have to kind of read the scriptures, read the lives of the saints. You have to get anchored to that, because if you're just depending on everyone else's word and not the word, it's going to sow more seeds of confusion, which will cascade into fear, worry, anxiety. So number one, I would tell you is get connected to the promises of God. I would also, as we were just mentioning, I think the number two thing, Roxanne, is the importance of us remembering the purpose, that there is purpose in the pain. I love Romans 8:28, where it says, God will work all things together for the good. And so allowing that purpose that, okay, God, I don't know how this story is going to end. I don't know how you're going to help me deal with this crisis that I'm dealing with, or in this mourning that I'm going through, this season of mourning. But God, I want to use this not as a jail that imprisons my soul, but as a school that will teach me a lesson that I need to add to my life. Because I think for a lot of us, Roxanne, we use that pain as a jail that imprisons our soul for years and years,
1: right,
0: as opposed to an opportunity to help guide someone else through their difficult times in their life.
1: And I don't think we always even know how a circumstance that we are enduring,
0: right,
1: or have endured is going to be used for something good. We can't predict that. That's not something we know or even have access to in the midst of our suffering. But we see it all the time. If you look at anything beautiful in the world, truly beautiful, there is often a story of pain behind what gave birth to that beauty. And I think, you know, listen, the Bible is not short of stories of good people who come under attack and persecution in the world. You know, but faith is feeling afraid and trusting that he's with us in that fear. And when we pray, you know, we fill ourselves with the fullness of his Spirit. And the fruit of that is faithfulness. And so turning to God in that fear, you know, sometimes brings us the faithfulness that we're looking to feel. And even if we are, you know, feeling like he's not responding, I mean, again, sometimes when we look back later, we can see all the places and ways that he did, even if we don't feel it in that moment, because sometimes our fear is bigger. And that doesn't make us bad people. It just makes us human. But often, you know, faithful people, you know, who have a level of connection to Christ will always be able to look back and see his presence, that God never left us defenseless when we were under attack. He strengthened us. He equipped us for what it was that we were going to need so that we didn't face it alone.
0: I think, too, as we're closing on our show, I think there's two parts of this last part, which is we've talked about, you know, the promises of God, the purpose that he has. And I just want to add this too, that, you know, for some of us, that situation that you're worried about, that you're, that you feel has like just kind of rattled your world, it may get resolved, and it may, the situation may, you know, resolve it in exactly the same way that you were hoping that it was going to be resolved. If that happens, please don't keep that testimony to yourself.
1: Exactly.
0: You know, God has given us the opportunity through our words. The Bible says, always be prepared to speak about the hope that you have in Christ Jesus. So I would challenge you that if the situation resolved or how you navigated that, use this as an opportunity to share that with people, because people are yearning for some level of encouragement. And if the situation doesn't resolve itself, if the, like in our situations with our dads, our dads died 8 months apart from cancer. And no matter all the treatments that they got, no matter how many prayers we did, it didn't come about. There's no doubt. I'm not forget my dad saying to me, one time I'd asked him, I said, "Dad, are you afraid of dying?" And he looked at me and he says, "Nick, I'm not afraid of dying." He goes, "I know where I'm going." And so I love that. That is what's given me, I think, so much comfort. Because God's rescue plan, everyone, was not getting us to stay on planet Earth. God's rescue plan was getting us into the kingdom of heaven. It was to get us out of this earth that is broken into the kingdom of heaven. And so if you're going through that difficult time, don't put all your eggs into planet Earth. Recognize that you're going to face those difficult times, but I know where I'm going. And if the situation does resolve, if God's grace abound and he's using your story as a means of helping someone, then I would share that story well. And if he doesn't, even in that story of it not working out, or if the journey is taking longer than you anticipated, stay grounded in Christ and allowing people to know that, hey, look, it hasn't resolved itself. We're still struggling with it, but we know that God is leading our lives, and we put God on the throne of our lives to kind of guide us through that. I'd love to kind of get your thoughts on that, Roxanne, because I think for a lot of people, we can kind of understand this conception, but we struggle with this, just kind of putting this into practice. But love to get your thoughts on, just as we're closing out our show.
1: Yeah, I mean, I think the reality is, you know, life is just not a fairy tale, but it was never designed to be. And yes, when beautiful things happen, not keeping it to ourselves is the most life-giving and hope-filled story we can give to other people who are suffering. I think it also breeds the compassion that it is the healing power of connection in moments where we need to be seen and heard in our struggles. And yeah, I would agree wholeheartedly that when it doesn't work out, you know, in the way that we were praying, you know, the hope is, the prayer always is like, "God, I don't know how you're going to use that. I don't know how you're going to use this, but please use this, you know, for good, you know, allow it to work through me." You know, so often we get kind of derailed in our purpose in our life. We can kind of give up and despair life itself instead of recognizing that, you know, there are tremendous things that can come from, you know, painful moments. I mean, I think we've had so many, right, that have come from our few years of several years of struggle. And so I think trusting in that and trusting that God will use it and be with us and walk with us and give us that strength is important.
0: I think we're better people for that. We do have a call. We've just got a few minutes left of our show. We have a caller calling us anonymously. Welcome to Live with the Lows.
2: Hi, Father Nick. Hi, Roxanne. Thank you for taking my call.
0: Sure. Welcome.
2: Thank you. I had a question that I think connects to the despair topic. I'm new to the Orthodox Church and the Orthodox community, and I want to keep growing closer to God, but a big stumbling block for me is, I guess, comparing myself to others and feeling like on my own walk, I won't be able to achieve what my fellow parishioners are going towards, or feeling like if I do, it'll be too late. Do you have any advice on how to stop comparing yourself to others and letting that hold you down?
0: That's a great question. I mean, I think the challenge for all of us is to remember that all of us are uniquely created in the image and likeness of Christ, and that God has deposited his dreams and aspirations for you that may be different than the person who's next to you or sitting next to you in a pew at a church. So what I have to remember is that comparison, if it doesn't motivate me to be a better person in my walk of faith, be careful, because the enemy used comparison. I mean, that's the devil fell because he was comparing himself to God. And he wasn't happy with that. He wanted to be ahead of that. So you're not trying to please people at the end of the day. You're trying to please God. And so your journey is one of you personally, vertically getting closer to the person that God wants you to be. And if the people around you help you to do that, that's great. But if you're living your life comparing to how they are doing, be careful. You may be running the race that God never intended you to run. And he may be actually looking at you going, okay, wait a minute, that was not my dream for you. That's not my intention for you. You have your own set of your stories. You have your own set of experiences. I'm going to use all of that to help you become the man that I want you to become as you grow in your faith. But I'm not intending for you to look like that person or the other person, because they have their own story, their own set of relationships, their own set of experiences that have shaped their life. Does that make sense?
2: Yes. It definitely does.
0: You want to add to that, Roxanne?
1: Yeah. I mean, not believing in ourselves, you know, I think is sort of really falling for the devil's lies. I mean, we are uniquely equipped. You know, we know in 1 Corinthians, I mean, it even describes, you know, how the manifestations of the Spirit are for the common good. We've all been given different things, you know, wisdom, another knowledge, you know, another the gift of healing, the other miracles, prophecy. You know, we all have these sort of complementary gifts that were meant to be used in this world. You know, if I were to look at Nick and say, gee, I'm lacking in all the ways that we're different, you know, we may end up, you know, never utilizing or manifesting my gifts, even though they're 180 degrees different, and you vice versa. Mm-hmm. If I judged myself, I may never use those gifts. And so often we lose sight of those gifts because we spend so much time really magnifying our weaknesses because we're looking at the wrong mirror. Mm-hmm. And many people sort of believe that gifts have only been given to a certain special group of people. These people are doing great. They have so much to offer. You know, what do I have? I hear that all the time.

0: what, how we were meant to use them is the journey in our 20s, I would say, you know, and in our 30s and as our 40s, we start to kind of develop a confidence around that, but it's still forming, in the early years. And so, you know, trust in that. Take a strengths test if you haven't. Go to values in action, viacharacter.org. Take a strengths test, take a personality test, you know, start to kind of understand what your unique dispositions are so that instead of comparing yourself to other people who may look different, you're going, oh, this is what I've been given. Yeah, what am I supposed to do with that? And so you start to kind of chase and fulfill that path instead of living somebody else's life.
1: Great point. That was awesome. Well, we thank you all so much for taking the time to join us on Live with the Lows this evening. Next week, we will be in honor of Holy Week. We're going to be always at the services. And so we will not have a show next week, but we will have a show 2 weeks from today, Bright Tuesday, where we'll have our show, the next Live with the Lows, where we'll cover statement number 5. Again, we encourage you, everyone, to take a moment. If you're looking for something to read during this Holy Week season, check out 6 hours, 7 lessons, how Christ's light transcends our darkness. 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And also join us on our social media platforms. 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We wish you all the very best. We thank you to Michael DeGann for producing the show, and Simon Nelson, who was helping us as well. And all of you for taking the time to be with us. God bless you, everyone, and have a great week.
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3: What can the righteous do? I sometimes find that it is very depressing not to live under a rock. If I lived under a rock, I would not know how bad things are progressing in the Western world. But as it is with newspapers, Facebook, and the 6 o'clock news, one gets a very full and depressing picture of how Western civilization is currently faring. And the news is not good. It is true that the media does not give us the full picture. But given the Western media's left-wing bias, at least here in Canada, together with its almost total blackout of news reporting the persecution of Christians occurring now throughout the non-Western world, I have no trouble believing that the picture is not fully accurate. Rather, I believe it is probably worse. In a word, I believe that Western civilization is in the process of undergoing a total collapse, like the implosion of a building that is being detonated to remove it from the landscape, with the difference that this implosion takes a generation or so, and not just a few seconds. If you doubt this or think I'm overreacting, meditate on the fact that in England lately, two women, one calling herself a man, just had a baby. She was married to her female spouse, who had her breasts removed and refuses to be identified with either gender. The sperm donor was also transgender, as was the attending doctor. The whole spectacle was celebrated, complete with photos, and anyone speaking against it as unnatural or insane could be denounced by a court for expressing opinions not worthy of respect in a democratic society. Remember, this was not

0: California or Vancouver, the proverbially wacky West Coast. This was England, where the head of state still bears the title Defender of the Faith. As the psalmist says, if the foundations are destroyed, what can the righteous do? Western civilization has been built almost entirely upon a foundation of Christianity. In an earlier day, this foundation included the spiritual inheritance of the eastern part of Christendom too, though for some time now the western part of Christendom has parted company with the eastern part. But even after the parting of West from East, Western civilization was Christian civilization. Its understanding of gender, marriage, God, the sanctity of human life, the role of religion, and the importance of reason were all informed by the Christian faith, so that its ethics, by and large, were Christian ethics. When it erred, example in accepting slavery, the errors were later corrected on the basis of Christian principles. As anyone like me, who does not live under a rock, can see, the Christian foundation is being radically eroded, if not violently overthrown. When one steps back a bit to survey the total landscape, this becomes clear. What do such things as diverse as the pandemic of child pornography, violence against women, transgender confusion, gay marriage, abortion, euthanasia, opposition to traditional piety in the public square and in schools, and rampant gun violence all have in common? They all share an antipathy to the values of traditional Christianity. These things are not the root problem, but the fruit of the root problem. They are signs that Western civilization is collapsing. The West, having effectively rejected the traditional Christian faith, is losing the superstructure of civilization which was built upon it. This should not come as a surprise. Any architect knows that a building is only as secure as the foundation upon which it is built. The Lord said the same thing. If one builds upon a foundation of sand, the building will not survive the coming storms. It is only by building upon the rock that the building can stand secure and endure. And the rock upon which to safely build, he said, is his divine teaching. It may be argued that my jaundiced view of the current state is the result of me living in highly secularized Canada and on the even more highly secularized west coast of Canada. It is sadly true that Canada is very far advanced in its anti-Christian secularism. In Canada, there is no real right wing, but only left wing, further left wing, even further left wing, and the Green Party. The Marijuana Party has, I think, disbanded since the legalization of marijuana. Its supporters will now have to find something else to protest. Maybe global warming. Bring on the Swedish children. We are all very anti-traditional here, or progressive, as we bill ourselves, so that no politician in Canada dare voice opposition to gay marriage or to abortion. Some might argue that it is my location that has made me unwarrantedly pessimistic and that I just need to get out more. Well, I have been out a little and visited the American South, for example. In spots, it was refreshingly different to my native Vancouver, where no one ever wished me a blessed day. But even there, I witnessed the same symptoms that afflict us here in the Great White North, leading me to conclude that the disease is not confined to my home and native land. The disease has, happily, not progressed as far down there as it has up here, but I suggest that we both suffer from the same affliction, and that the ultimate prognosis is the same for all of us. To vary the metaphor, the floodwater is rising all over North America. The water level is just a little higher in some places. The foundation has been eroded all over the continent, which will suffer eventually the same disastrous results. I suggest that the proof of foundational erosion lies not in the answers given to certain questions, but to the presence in society of the questions in the first place. When a cultural foundation is secure, no one thinks of asking the question, for example, whether two men might marry each other. The question can only be asked if something fundamentally shifted in the underlying culture. Once the shift has taken place, so the question may be asked, it is only a matter of time until the non-traditional answer is given to the question, which finally then replaces the traditional answer. We have seen this occur in our lifetime. That is why the destruction of traditional culture, or Western civilization, begins not with a man in the street making assertions, but with academics in ivory towers asking questions. The process does not begin by someone shouting, "Gay marriage is possible," but by someone quietly asking, "Is gay marriage possible?" Once the question is allowed as a real question, the liberal answer is ultimately assured, for the question can only be asked once the traditional foundation has been eroded or destroyed. That is why the call for a dialogue is dangerous as well as more than a little disingenuous. It is What is demanded in the call for dialogue is not true dialogue, but acceptance of a new cultural foundation. There can be no dialogue over things that are clearly wrong when a traditional cultural foundation is in place. For example, if someone wants to open a dialogue over whether or not National Socialism has merit and should be adopted, the call for dialogue will be quite properly refused. The cultural structure built upon a traditional Christian foundation refuses to acknowledge this is an open question. Of course, National Socialism is wrong. There's no need for dialogue about it. It is only when the Christian foundation has been dislodged that anyone regards this as a genuine topic for discussion. I've been speaking about the collapse of Western civilization in the West and not just in North America because I see the same disease and opposition to Christian dogmas and ethics in Europe as well. This reveals that the cause of the collapse is not rooted in specifically North American developments, but in the rejection of the Christian faith, for it was only the Christian faith that was common to North America and Europe. Some people, alarmed at these developments, have sought an answer in immigration. In other words, in flight. I do sympathize. The psalm cited at the beginning alluded to the counsel, "Flee like a bird to the mountains," or possibly like a bird to Russia. And some Orthodox families in America have indeed decided to take flight and have made the move to Russia. I don't judge them, but I think it is a mistake. And I do share their sorrow over the present and escalating collapse of traditional Western civilization. I could murmur like Frodo in Lord of the Rings, "I wish all this need not have happened in my time." But that would provoke the obvious reply, "So do all who live to see such times. But that is not for them to decide. All we have to decide is what to do with the time that is given us. And for good or for ill, divine providence has placed us where we are in these times. Western civilization has collapsed before, and doubtless those who lived through those days of increasing darkness and ultimate collapse similarly lamented that they lived to see such times. But God's providence has placed us all where we are, and with it, given us the obligation to fight for the truth in the battleground in which we find ourselves. The results of our striving are not ours to know in advance. Perhaps we shall prevail, perhaps we shall go down in flames. Perhaps Western civilization may again arise like a phoenix from the ashes to build upon the foundation that we preserve in secret. Perhaps we live at the end of days, and the changes we see represent the final apostasia, or rebellion, foretold by St. Paul in 2 Thessalonians. We cannot know. All we have to decide is what to do with the time that is given us. We need not fly like a bird to the mountains. Now is not the time for flight. Now is the time for battle, for standing our ground, for truth-telling, for generous deeds, and perhaps for martyrdom. If the foundations are destroyed, what can the righteous do? We can do what we have always done, love and sing and serve the Lord, and lift up our heads when the powers of heavens are shaken, for our redemption draws nigh. For Ancient Faith Radio, this is Father Lawrence Farley.
1: That was No Other Foundation with Father Lawrence Farley. Father Lawrence is the pastor of St. Herman of Alaska Orthodox Church in Langley, British Columbia, and the author of numerous books and articles. 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
2: 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Now, what does this have to do with digital discernment? 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
3: Digital Discernment with Dr. Randa Anderson, a Bright Spot podcast of the Crossroad Institute. Thoughtful discussions with everyday people who found courageous ways to manage their tech use. We will also share interviews with experts to guide us in our digital discernment. And we'll be taking the conversation one level up to talk about how parish ministries think about digital discernment for their efforts. We hope to discover how our ancient faith can bring clarity and purpose to our modern digital life, for ourselves, our families, our parishes, and the society around us. For the life of the world.
2: Hello, friends. My name is Louis Stamoulis, and I'm the moderator of Digital Discernment. Our guest today is Larissa Galeris, who is an occupational therapist specializing in identifying and treating sensory processing dysfunction. She is also a lecturer in the occupational therapy department at San Jose State University, has written multiple parent education courses, and runs an Instagram profile called Steady Parents. She's also the mom of three young kids, so between her profession and her home life, she's the perfect person to talk to about the importance of play for child development. So now here's Dr. Randa with Larissa on this episode of Digital Discernment.
4: Larissa, welcome to the show. Glad to have you here today.
5: Thank you. Thank you so much for asking me to be on.
4: Absolutely. I'm glad to have you on the show because I want to think a little bit about this idea that Jonathan Haidt has been talking a lot about. He's the author of The Anxious Generation, as you know, and he talks about play-based childhood versus the phone-based childhood. And he talks about how children don't play like they used to. And so I'm excited to talk with you about play, because I think it would be helpful for families to think about the importance of play. And who better to do that than you and a pediatric occupational therapist, because hey, you play with kids for a living, right? And you understand the importance of that. So let's start there. From your professional viewpoint, how do you explain the importance of play in healthy child development?
5: So play is how we learn. It is arguably one of the most important occupations of a child. So I'm an occupational therapist, and so our focus is occupation, so how an individual or a community spends their time. And in pediatrics, in childhood, play is their occupation. It is what they are meant to do, and it's not just because it's, you know, fun or for kids. It is quite literally how they learn about their bodies. It's a, they learn how they how to interact with others. They learn math skills.
4: You can use play to learn about quantity and shape, right, and size and all of those things, right?
5: Right. The importance of play is that it's everything.
4: It's everything. Yeah. What kind of skills are strengthened, especially through unstructured or imaginative play?
5: Everything. Again.
4: Everything. Yeah.
5: So when we give children an opportunity to just be, they, again, like I mentioned, they're exploring, they're kind of figuring out how things work. So they're building on their like executive functioning skills. They're building on all of those cognitive development, but then they're learning to move their bodies. And this is where OT, my specialty is sensory processing, really comes in, is with like how to move your body and how, if I'm tipping over just a little bit more, I'm going to fall off the couch, you know? And so they're really learning the limits of their body, and how it all kind of relates to the world around them.
4: How do you see play shaping a child's ability to self-regulate or to solve problems, how they interact with others?
5: So when things are done through play and through that like relationship, whether it's with a child, with another child, or through with a parent, with a teacher, you know, they're getting that serve and return type of experience, where if I do something, then my friend is going to do something back, or if I
4: reciprocity, right?
5: Yeah, exactly. Yeah. And so it offers an opportunity for that development as well. And like, how do I fit in into this relationship with others?
4: Mm-hmm. And I think there's also with kids, there's some learning about conflict resolution, right? Mm-hmm. You know, what do you do if little brother cheats during a game, right? You know, and
5: yeah.
4: What do you do if someone is always grabbing the ball first and you never get a chance to be first? You know, these are all social skills too that kids learn through free play, right? Yeah,
5: we have in our house, we have a rock wall and with an attachment that a swing hangs from. And we have three children and one swing. And I have quite a few people come into our home and say, like, how long until you get another swing? And I am so firm on the fact that I do not want another swing. One, it sounds really dangerous to have them swinging and bonking heads. Like, that's 100% what happened. But additionally, they need to learn how to take turns and be like, oh, well, my brother's in the swing right now, so I need to do something else. And then they can figure it out, the two of them. I have three, but my youngest is 1.5. So he just gets the swing if nobody else is in it.
4: and they want to see him flying around the room. Yeah,
5: exactly. Exactly. But so they learn to develop, like you were saying, those conflict management skills, conflict resolution through something simple. Like, there's only one of these things and we need to figure it out.
4: Mm-hmm. So we're talking about different ways kids play with each other, mm-hmm. you know, but also from a developmental standpoint, what kinds of toys best support healthy play? Like, is there a top 10 list that you have of toys you as an OT like to give as gifts or have your own children use?
5: Mm-hmm. So one of the like cardinal rules of a toy is if it's an open-ended toy, you know, so if it has more than one function. So for example, our favorite toys in the house right now, I have, my kids are 7, 4, and 1.5. And the toy that is always out and always being played with is Magnetiles. Because it can do anything. You can build the most intricate things. Or the baby can just be like learning how to pull them apart and take them together and start attaching like the magnetic dinosaurs to them and learning about magnets and the way the world works in that way. Where my 7-year-old has this like super complex marble maze in his room right now that is. The baby's not allowed in the room right now because he's built this really cool thing, but it's the same toy. And so when we're thinking about what to give to our children, especially now as Christmas is coming up and everybody's starting to think about how can I best spend my money? How can I support my children? How can I make sure my house isn't extremely cluttered and full of a million different toys? What toy will have the most impact? Something like that, like Magnetiles or blocks or
4: Legos.
5: Yes.
4: I know. Yeah. Lewis is a big Lego guy, was when he was a kid.
6: I was just saying before we started recording that my two things were Legos. I'm 25 and I still play with them. Mm-hmm. And then
4: you build with them.
6: My mistake. You're right about that. You're right. And then I also used to have like little wooden train tracks that I would just build all around the house with little wooden Thomas the Tank Engine and go over the place. And yeah, I used to go crazy I kind of still do go crazy for all those things. So I had my particular toys that I loved and I'm sure a lot of kids do.
5: Yeah. Those Brio trains are so much fun. We have them and I'll like find myself getting lost and building like the coolest thing, and then someone will come over and destroy it, and I have to practice my own self-regulation to not be that bad.
6: There you go.
5: I just spent 20 minutes on this. So
4: that's great. Yeah. So,
5: I was just thinking, I heard one time about like a little slogan about a toy is the more a toy does, the less a child does. And so, if you can, I think that's a really great way to think about. What to buy. Like, does this have, you know, does this just have a bunch of buttons that does a whole bunch of stuff? Or is it like just a simple object that can be a million different things?
4: Exactly. And similarly, I heard, you know, and have lived by, buying toys where the child can tell the story and not the toy mm-hmm. company, right? So, mm-hmm. I mean, let's face it, we do love to buy toys with our kids' favorite characters on them, and there's nothing wrong with that. But if you really stop and think about it, the child is going to act out a story maybe that they've seen on TV. They're not necessarily going to create it on their own if it's, you know, Elsa from, you know, Frozen. I mean, we all love Elsa. Yes, every little girl does. Mm-hmm. But the play is going to be dictated by that movie versus right. if they have, you know, a blonde doll toy that isn't a specific character, then she can mm-hmm. be anything. Right.
5: Right.
4: So, yeah, I think those are two good rules of thumb, you know.
5: Yeah. That, and I think, too, if you have, I mean, like, we have many Elsa dolls and other, you know, we have like the whole Encanto set, the whole Madrigal family, and they can be used like with each other. So they're part of the dollhouse. And so
4: right.
5: Mirabelle and Elsa and the one generic doll for the dollhouse can all live in a community together. And so it does.
4: Built out of Legos or Magnetiles, right?
5: Yeah,
4: right?
5: Exactly.
4: Yeah.
5: So even though like they do have come with their own backstory and their own context, when the unstructured part comes in with like, here are all of these characters and just a dollhouse, like they can draw from the context, but also create their own.
4: So we're talking about play. We've not mentioned a screen even once,
5: mm-hmm.
4: but I'm mm-hmm. going to shift gears and go there a little bit. How do you approach screen use? I know you have Magnetiles and Legos and blocks and Elsa dolls, but what about screens? How do you approach screens in your home?
5: Realistically.
4: Okay.
5: Good. But also with... So our view is that a screen is a tool, and we can use it as we need it, but like the title of this podcast, with discernment. And so my kids don't have iPads. They don't have individual tablets unless we're traveling. And so... And that's not like a 20-minute ride to church. Church is 20 minutes away. So it's not like it's if we're going like 2 hours or more or we're on an airplane, that's when the personal tablets can come out. But other than that, they're locked away. They're always out of battery. So when our children have access to screens, it's the one big TV in the family room.
4: Very good. And are there certain rules around that? Like, how much time can they spend watching TV? Are there certain days of the week where it's off limits, or how do you manage the giant TV in the middle of the room?
5: Well, there's a couple ways. We have rules around in our house, which is the same one that I grew up with, is that there's no TV on school days. And so that is part of it. They know, like, just don't, if you ask, my answer is still going to be no. So like they've given up on asking.
4: So you've been consistent.
5: We've been consistent. Yes, we weren't. I wasn't for a while at the beginning of this school year. And then all of a sudden I was like, what is happening? Like we ended up like they'd come home from school, sit down, have a snack, go right to the TV. And I would be exhausted. And I'd be like, great, everybody's quiet. And I can like figure out what I'm doing for dinner. And it seemed great until all of a sudden they were watching TV for 4 hours and then it was bedtime and they hadn't moved their bodies after school.
4: Right.
5: And I was like, and so then it affected sleep, even though we had turned off the screen like significantly before bed, you know, before dinner. It was like a avalanche into their sleep. And into their ability to stay and engage in conversation at dinner time. And so we I had to think back to my mother, who had this rule where it was like no TV during the school days. And I remembered really hating it as a kid. And, you know, she was right.
4: Now so. You're really embracing it.
5: Yeah.
4: And we're just talking about TV, but you also don't have a computer out for them to play a video game or anything like that, right? And you said they don't have personal devices. They don't have a tablet.
5: Right. And I feel very strong about that. Like, look at a child watching TV from the couch versus a child on a tablet. Their entire body is completely different. You know, if they're on a screen, if they're on a personal tablet, they've got usually headphones on. They're kind of tucked into the corner of the couch in like this very like fetal position, just kind of completely tuned out to the rest of the world. Versus a child watching TV, the large screen that everybody in the family can be watching, they are up, they're asking questions. Can I have some water? Most of the time, one of them is on the rock wall or the swing. Watching
4: they're
5: TV
4: moving the around they're while
5: moving
4: they watch
5: their bodies. So, I remember one time watching my oldest watch TV and he was literally upside down.
4: Yeah.
5: Like just upside down on the couch, just watching. And they still are connected somewhat to the rest of the family.
4: Right.
5: They have to decide on something to watch together. There's not like, well, I want to watch Frozen and I want to watch K-pop. Like, it's like, well, you guys figure it out or we're not turning it on.
4: Right.
5: And so,
4: which is not the case with an individual device.
5: Right. And so we use TV. They watch TV for sure, but in a very intentional way.
4: Yeah. So what I hear from this whole conversation is that intentionality, you know, with which you've approached screen time, playtime, you know, all of it. And that I think I can surmise that's a guiding principle that you have in your approach to screens. But what other guidelines or principles would you recommend for families who want to be more intentional in their screen time use with their kids?
5: I would say, and this is going to hurt, but like we have to be aware of our own screen time use. And you know, I will be the first to admit that that's something that is very difficult for me to put my phone down and pay attention and be present. I even considered buying, this is a little embarrassing, but this weekend I considered buying one of those bricks devices where you can, it'll like turn off the social media on your phone, but you have to physically go back to it to turn it back on. So you have to get up off the couch or whatever you're doing. And I didn't buy it because I was like, I don't know if I can do that.
4: We were just talking about going back to a BlackBerry, Lewis and I were.
6: Like, if tomorrow I could buy a flip phone or a BlackBerry, I 200% would. Mm-hmm. But I think you mentioned it earlier in the episode. It's about like we have to be realistic, right? Our lives, right. We do need our phones sometimes, right, for the stuff that we do in our everyday life. And it's tough to sort of make that transition. I didn't even know they made devices like the one you're talking about, though.
5: Yeah, it's really cool. And I think it will work too well. And I'm scared to try it. Yeah.
6: Well, I might actually have to look into it now because now I'm intrigued.
4: I think we all would. Yeah. So really, your advice is for parents to really look at their own screen time use and think about what might need to change for them.
5: Yes. Kids learn by watching what we're doing, and how will they learn all of the things that we were talking about, like with the benefits of play, the conflict resolution, social reciprocity, how their body moves, what feels good, how to regulate themselves if they are watching our faces watching a screen.
4: Right.
5: You know, and if we're not available, then they're not learning it. Yeah. And I say that with the most compassion. It is so hard. It's so hard. And it feels like from a parent's perspective, who's like deep in it right now with
4: three kids,
5: they're young, they're sticky, they're loud. Like the overstimulation is there. And it's so easy to get to numb it using a screen, using getting sucked into Instagram, getting sucked into TikTok. And then we find ourselves, if we came across an article that is really disturbing, which is happening a lot right now, the mm-hmm. news is
4: pretty disturbing.
5: It's disturbing. It's very activating. Then it's very difficult to put that down and be like, hey guys, what do you want for dinner? Like, tell me about your day. You know, you can't.
4: You can get agitated,
5: yeah,
4: you know, and upset by, especially the news, you know.
5: Right. And so if we're not modeling good boundaries with our own screens, how can we expect our children to? The other thing, like I mentioned about overstimulation, is it's so easy to throw our kids in front of the television when we're feeling overwhelmed and overstimulated, because it's like it just gets them to sit down for a second. But if we're not being, if we're not aware of how our body is reacting, then we kind of all of a sudden get to this point where it's like, oh my gosh, sit down, you know? And that's arguably like not the best way to use a screen. It's when you need it, like, yes, do it. I do it. But if that's your consistent pattern, like, start to be aware of when you're using screens, when you're relying on them, and what can you change about the way that you've set up your day so that you can use the screen as an, like I, like we mentioned, intentionally, instead of as a reaction to an overwhelming situation.
4: Right. Use it as a tool, like you said, and you use that word numb. And mm-hmm. it's a good one, because I think we do as adults use, you know, maybe mindless scrolling to numb whatever emotion we're feeling that, mm-hmm. you know, might be painful. So think about that same word applied to your child, mm-hmm. right? Your yeah. kid is becoming numb staring at a screen. Yeah. Right.
5: And I hear so often from parents who say, like, well, the screen helps regulate my child. And I argue that that is not what's happening. It is distracting your child and it is stopping the crying, but it's not regulating them. It's not bringing their nervous system into a space where they can engage with the world with ease, and it's numbing them from that experience, that big emotional sensory experience that they're having. It's, you know, I think we need to be careful about that as well. And sometimes you might be in the middle of something and you do need them to stop clawing at your leg because you're at, you know, whatever it is. And so you can, like I said, it's there, use it, but know when you're using it and why you're using it.
4: Exactly. It's like pulling the iPads out on the airplane,
5: right?
4: Or for the 5-hour car ride. You know why you are using it to help them stay, you know, in their car seats and not mm-hmm. screaming for 5 hours, right?
5: Mm-hmm.
4: So, we're recording this in December, mm-hmm. and the holidays are coming up.
5: Yes.
4: But even really any time of year, I think the question I want to ask you next is relevant. When there's a break, a holiday break, a spring break, or just the long summer months,
5: mm-hmm.
4: kids can be home, routines might be disrupted. There's nothing to do. Their time is unstructured, right? So I think that's when parents are really tempted to let them have a movie marathon and watch TV all day or be on the iPad all afternoon or keep going up levels on their video game.
5: Mm-hmm.
4: So do you have any strategies you can recommend for resisting that easy temptation of screen time during long breaks from school?
5: Yes. And I will have to say that I'm coming from a place of weather privilege.
4: Weather privilege, yes.
5: I'm in California, in Northern California. So while it does get cold and occasionally rainy, I get to say go outside.
4: Right.
5: And you're in Chicago. You don't get to say that all the time. And so I mean, I want to mention that too, that I have not experienced having three kids stuck in the house during a snowstorm, except like one time when we were in Tahoe, and that's fun. So, because it's vacation. So, well,
4: just so you know, you can throw them outside into the snow, by the way. But okay, go on.
5: I didn't know that.
4: Yeah, some activities. Oh, yeah. You just pack them up, bundle them up. Good.
5: Yeah. When there's unstructured time, like, how are you with unstructured time? You, the caregiver. A lot of parents might really need some structure. And so if you can plan out your day, have some general idea of how it's going to go, that can help a lot. I often will be like, we can watch TV starting at 1 o'clock, or when the baby goes down for his nap, you can watch TV then. And so I know when I get to rely on it for me, when I get that piece of they're going to be sitting down watching TV, so I can take a break. You know, so if I have an idea of when I'm going to use it, then I'm not like, yeah, let's turn on the TV and it's 8:30 in the morning. And it's really hard to turn the TV off once it's on.
4: Oh,
5: and so,
4: absolutely. Yep.
5: Yeah. And so if you can have the expectation for yourself and also for your kids of what time the TV will be going on or the screens will be coming out, then they know what to expect. They also will start to learn time management. You know, like my daughter will be like, is it 10 o'clock yet? Is it 10 o'clock yet? No, girlfriend, it's 8:43. Like, we've got a while.
4: I think what you're saying is giving kids an opportunity to anticipate maybe what's going to happen during their day. You know, if it's a holiday, it's a spring break Wednesday, nothing going on, that you as a parent think about maybe what markers you need throughout the day to pass the time, let the kids have some free time, maybe a little screen time. But to know what to anticipate, I think, is good for children and for parents. We used to try and have like one thing that they would look forward to each day of the holiday. You know, maybe one day they'd see a friend. One day I would let them watch a long movie. You know, they'd get to watch Star Wars or something, you know. And then one day we were going to bake cookies. One day we'd make Play-Doh, you know, something each day to for everyone to look forward to.
5: Right.
4: So that everyone doesn't just plop down in front of the screen or the computer or whatever.
5: Right. Right. Exactly.
4: Good. Any last bit of advice before we wrap up today that you want to share with parents?
5: I would say, I know I've mentioned this earlier when I was saying that I'm saying this all with the most compassion, that parenting is really, really hard. It's really hard. And my newest interest is on self-compassion and how that can relate to our ability to regulate. And I think that it's so important to approach everything that we're doing with that self-compassion. And I, you know, that also goes along with our faith and the compassion of Christ. And we need to be able to feel it from Christ and give it to ourselves, because we will end up giving our children a screen at some point, and it may not always be in the most intentional manner. It may just be like, just give me a minute, you know, and or like they're having a meltdown and you give in, and that happens. And if we then reflect on it and be like, man, I really screwed up. I really shouldn't have done that. Like, that's not helpful. And it's not going to help us change the way that we have done things. It will continue to activate our own fight or flight response, you know, and that's not what Christ would do when we mess up. He's not going to be like, yeah, you really messed up there, Larissa. It was like, it's okay, you know? Right. And so if
4: we can say he still loves you.
5: Yeah. Yeah.
4: And you can still like, love yourself too, exactly. Right?
5: Just give like a little nudge, like, okay, it's okay. Right. It makes sense that happened. Right. And now we can move forward.
4: Absolutely. So if we can be good to ourselves, we can be better for our children too.
5: Right.
4: Well, it's so great talking with you and having you here to share your insights and your expertise. So thank you, Larissa, for joining us today.
5: You're welcome. Thank you for having me.
2: When was the last time you sat on the floor and played a game with your kids? Or built a block tower that could reach the moon? Or ran around the backyard playing hide and seek? As Larissa pointed out, play is everything. It's social time. It's healthy movement. It's a way to connect with your kids that builds a relationship. We hope this conversation inspired you to turn off the TV, tuck the iPad away, and dust off the Lego bin for some good old-fashioned playtime with your family and friends. 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

0: Glory to God. 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
1: Events that receive more than their share of news coverage are not my favorite topics for doing podcast or writing. Oftentimes, most events have too much said about them as it is. However, in the last couple of weeks, revelations of yet one more politician's infidelity offered one aspect that to me seemed worthy of comment, and that's the use of the Bible, the scriptures, as a means for reflecting on one's personal situation in life. It's certainly the case that the scriptures are given to us for guidance and for understanding, but that same gift to us is very easily abused. In fact, there's a very long history in Western civilization of just such abuse. The settlers who first came to America, for instance, or many of them, read their own situation into the Bible, or the Bible into their own situation, with the result that white settlers coming from Europe were seen as fulfilling the role of the Israelites in this, the Promised Land, while Native Americans were cast in the role of Canaanites. This was particularly true of those coming to America for religious reasons and seeing themselves somehow or another reenacting the pages of Scripture made some very confusing and very dangerous conclusions. It happened thus in our history that generations of Joshuas arose feeling biblically justified in what turned out to be the genocide of America's native population. Some of that biblical reading continues to echo in the popular imagination to this day. It was bad theology in the 17th century, and it is bad theology today. Stated in the most fundamental way I can think of is simply this: you are not a Bible character. Well, this past week saw a sitting governor here in the States confessing his infidelity to his wife, and yet choosing to stay in office and reflecting out loud to his cabinet members about the story of King David, drawing the obvious parallel between himself and the adulterous king. King David was, of course, guilty of adultery, and if you read carefully the biblical account, that adulterous affair actually cost him the life of a child. It's a story of great repentance and internal suffering, as well as a story of the mercy of God. But it is not a pattern story to which individuals are invited for their own comparisons. The Old Testament is authoritative scripture for Christians and has a history of interpretation by the church. Largely, that interpretation is typological in character. That is, its stories are seen as types and foreshadowings of the truth to be revealed in Christ Jesus. It's Jesus who said, "You search the scriptures, for in them you think you have eternal life, but these are they which testify of me." It's his own statement that the writings of the Old Testament point to Christ, that he himself is the meaning of the scriptures. Thus, Christ is the second Adam, and the opening chapters of Genesis are best read with that interpretive fact in mind. Had the early settlers in America read the Old Testament correctly, that is, in light of the New, they might very well have applied the story of the Promised Land, but only as the kingdom of God, to which they might have gently offered as servants of those to whom they preached. This indeed is the case when we know the story and familiar with the story of St. Herman of Alaska and the early missionary monks in that land. They came and they lived, we are told, seeing themselves as guests in someone else's home. What a very different way of reading the scriptures, to see themselves as the servants of those whose land they entered, servants of the gospel, not as those who came to drive the pagans out before them and to establish this as a Christian land. Instead, they came as the servants of the gospel, to preach the gospel, to minister to those whom they served. Very quickly, in that Russian mission to Alaska, the gospels and the services were translated into the native languages. Native Americans were trained and ordained to the priesthood, so that we have some of our earliest saints, such as St. Peter the Aleut, of native background already offering himself up as a martyr for that early fledgling church in Alaska. It's a very, very different story than the arrogance and false biblical interpretation of what had happened earlier coming from the East Coast in America. These stories in Scripture do not bless a Christian to violate the commandment, thou shalt not kill. We come to this land and we were not commanded by God. It was a great abuse to take the Scriptures as an excuse to carry out a holy war. And some years ago, I can remember the story of an Episcopal priest who abandoned his vocation with a great flourish during the course of a Sunday service. The confusing detail for many in his congregation was he described himself in the midst of his sermon, after which he took off his vestments and left the church, but that he saw himself as Jonah and his church as the sinking ship, and thus the only way to save the sinking ship was to throw Jonah overboard. Thus he was leaving the priesthood. Well, it seems not unlikely that whatever was the case, he needed to resign his position. But the story of Jonah is not about throwing priests overboard to save sinking congregations. It has a different meaning. It's better for a priest with a problem to seek help and repentance and not biblical drama. Situations like that I'm describing are simply drama as delusion. The problem with such use of biblical imagination is that it simply has no controlling story. Nothing tells us, for instance, which story to use other than our own imagination, which itself is generally a deluded part of our mind. A governor gets to play King David, and surprise, he should be forgiven and not have to resign his office. A group of white settlers get to play conquering Israelites and feel no compunction about murdering men, women, and children. A priest, in likely need of therapy, plays the role of Jonah before a crowd who has no idea that they are in a play. The gospel is not preached, souls are not saved, the Bible is simply brought into ridicule. For all of us, Scripture is relevant. However, its relevance should not come as a personal revelation that tells us which character we are within its pages. Such games seem frightfully like the games on Facebook, as in, which ancient civilization are you, or some such nonsense. You and I are not Bible characters, other than the one indicated in the New Testament. That is, we are those who have put their faith in Christ and trusted Him for their salvation. Our conversion experiences are whatever they may have been, but the Damascus Road conversion of St. Paul is not required of any but St. Paul. It's not the model story. The behavior of pilgrims, priests, and governors should be guided by the same moral teaching that applies to all Christians. There are no special circumstances that, as Bible characters, exempt us from the repentance and responsibility required of all. The words of Christ addressed to each and every one are the same. Repent, for the kingdom of heaven is at hand. If such repentance should cost us a political office or even a continent, so be it. This is the character we were meant to be. Glory to God.
0: And that was Father Stephen Freeman with Glory to God. Father Stephen is the priest at St. Anne Orthodox Church in Oak Ridge, Tennessee, and hosts the Glory to God for All Things blog site, which can be accessed from his podcast site at ancientfaithradio.com. 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

0: 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Here now is Father Evan.
1: Well, good evening, and welcome to Orthodoxy Live here on Ancient Faith Radio. Glad you're with us. It's been a little bit since I've been on air. It's September 22nd, and we're streaming to you live here on Ancient Faith. I'm glad you're with us, and if you're listening to us using the app, hello, and if you're on our website, hello, and if you're tuning in through our YouTube channel and streaming both video and audio, it's nice to be with you, and as well on Facebook. 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You can reach me by calling 1-855-237-2346. That's 1-855-AF-RADIO. You can also email me your question at orthodoxylive@ancientfaith.com. Or you can go and record a question for us using the record button on ancientfaith.com. To listen again, of course, to this program or previous episodes, you can do that by subscribing. And if you haven't yet done that and subscribed to the show or shared the show with others, I encourage you to do that. And as well, become a supporter of Ancient Faith Ministries. You can do that in a couple of different ways. You can peruse the Ancient Faith store and purchase items for friends or yourself, or you can also make a donation and become a contributing member of Ancient Faith. Like I said, I'm glad to be with you. It's been a couple of weeks. I had a wedding the previous Sunday. And so I was at a reception after the wedding, wasn't able to do the show. And the Sunday before that, my second daughter turned 20 and went down to her college, which is about an hour and a half drive from my home, to have dinner with her. And so it's been a couple weeks. In the interim, a lot's gone on in my world. You know, ministries at St. Spiridon's are always rather robust and busy. But when the fall kicks off, our fall ministry plate really fills out. And this past week is a perfect example of that. We kicked off last Sunday with our fall series on Introduction to Christianity and Orthodoxy. That began last Sunday, Bible study on Tuesday, which you can pick up here on Ancient Faith under the title Transforming Our Lives in Christ. And then Wednesday night, we had our fellowship night, and we're doing a 7.

it was also an event that had a walkathon and a 100-mile bike race. Yeah, you heard that right, 100 miles. Those riders, I think, started around 6:30 in the morning and finished like 2:30 and did a elevation gain of about 4,200 feet, which is impressive. And then capped that all off this morning with liturgy and afterwards a version of this show, but in person, Orthodoxy Live, we're calling it, where you can show up at our parish once a month. And I do handle open forum questions. And if you're interested in joining that, you can go to saintspiriton.church and go to our calendar. And there is a video link that you can join in person while we do that in-person Q&A. Nonetheless, welcome, as I said, to Orthodoxy Live. It's good to be back. Wide open lines, which always happens when I've spent a couple of weeks away. It's like people have to get back into the habit of listening and checking in and knowing that I'm on air. But if you want to dial in, if you've got a question, easy to do so tonight, 1-855-237-2346. Well, as we get started, you know, there is always a bunch of email questions that I don't ever seem to have enough time to get to. And one of those came in recently from a gentleman by the name of Jamie. And Jamie writes in, "Hello, I found your website while researching converting from Protestantism to Orthodoxy. I grew up in the First Reformed Church, and I have switched denominations several times throughout my life. Lutheran, both Missouri Synod and ELCA, Presbyterian and non-denominational. I've checked them all out. My father's family is Greek Orthodox, and I have a relative that is an ordained priest, so I have a very basic understanding of Orthodoxy. The last few years, I've had a nagging sensation or feeling to convert, and I'm working through the decision. I feel, though, that I'm either a lazy Christian or I'm not in the right place, because although I have a strong faith in Jesus Christ, I continue to feel empty, like I'm disappointed in my passion, and I'm also a disappointment to Christ because of my lack of enthusiasm for the church. At 54 years old, this would be a substantial life change, especially considering my immediate family are all Protestant. How do I decide if this is the right journey? I need to gain a deeper understanding of Orthodoxy, and I'm wondering where and how to begin. Thank you for any advice you might have on this subject. All the best, Jamie." Well, Jamie, one of the resources for exploring that question is actually available here on Ancient Faith. I would say one of those resources being this very show. You can simply listen to episodes of the show and the various questions that are thrown my way. If you listen long enough, you start to gain, I think, a fairly well-rounded understanding of what it means to be Orthodox and what the Orthodox Church teaches. In addition to that, and hopefully my producer, Matushki Trudy, can text me, we also have a resource that's available on Ancient Faith for those exploring the basics of Orthodox Christianity. And there's a specific title that I'm hoping she'll send to me. But in addition to that, if there's a local parish that you can attend and go to their intro to Orthodoxy classes, I think that's a good start, good starting place. And lots of books on the journey into Orthodoxy. Again, if you go to the Ancient Faith store and examine those titles related to people's movement into the Orthodox Church, you're going to find, you know, a whole host of titles, everything from kind of a basic primer to sort of people's experience of moving from, let's say, living in a Protestant world to an Orthodox world, like, for example, Gallatin's book, Living in a Land of Shallow Wells, or something I think a little bit more nuanced, but just

0: Absolutely a lovely book. A Short Trip to the Edge by Scott Cairn. I think that's C-A-I-R-N. And Matushka just sent this to me. Matushka did. Orthodox Intro. So Orthodox, O-R-T-H-O-D-O-X, Intro, I-N-T-R-O dot O-R-G, which is a website you can go to. And I'm just pulling it up myself on the phone. It comes with a free ebook that you can pick up on this website. It's got, I'm just scrolling through here, all sorts of resources that you can utilize. It's even got a Q&A team that you can send your questions into. Looks like a wonderful resource for somebody examining things. Now, in terms of just your experience and the sort of this emptiness that you mentioned, I don't know that one's feelings or emotions should be one's guide. Rather, we want to try and explore the truth and implement the truth in our lives and live in such a way that our actions are matched up with the truth of the gospel. And, you know, if you imagine your emotions being something that, you know, are not static, they kind of come and they go, well, one's faith should be sort of something a little more steady, and one's emotions might catch up with one's faith, or they might decline from one's faith, but we don't place a lot of stock on them. It is possible, though, that one's lack of enthusiasm is related to maybe the continuation of sin, you know, and not being willing to look at our sin and repent. It can really cool our zeal and our fervor, right? In addition to that, sometimes, and this may not have been immediately apparent to you, but if we're living our Christian life in isolation, that's very difficult to do. And so it's important that we pursue community and live in a community. That really can help us because we need encouragement. It's sort of like even, you know, when we had this 5K at our church, as people were coming towards the finish line, people were out cheering. And, you know, it's sort of like Hebrews 12:1, right? Lastly, you know, you're going to have to obviously think through the practical aspects of if you are in a family that is completely Protestant and you decide to pursue and move into the Orthodox faith, what does that look like? You know, how do you maintain positive and important relationships in your life in a manner that you know, is not only, honoring of God and the gospel, but honoring of your commitments to them and doesn't sort of put a wedge in between you and your family. So thanks, Jamie, for writing in. All right. Well, again, you're listening to Orthodoxy Live here in Ancient Faith. Open line still at 1-855-237-2346. But we're going to go out to our first caller. Welcome to the program. Hello? I think you're calling in from Boston, Massachusetts. Do I have that right?
1: Evening. Can you hear me?
0: I can now. I know our producer indicated that we want to remain anonymous tonight, which is totally fine. So I just, you know, welcome you to the show and thanks for calling. And I know
1: Thank you.
0: From the East Coast. And yeah, tell me your question.
1: Yes, well, it's great to hear you on the airwaves again tonight. Welcome back.
0: Thank you.
1: I was calling because I had a question with regard to maybe some pastoral counsel regarding second marriages within the Orthodox Church, uh-huh. and kind of how do we kind of balance the, you know, the spiritual side of the sacrament, as well as the practical aspects that, of course, come up between, you know, two people later in life trying to join their lives, and and specifically the complications of, you know, the importance of putting the children and families first before the two individuals. And I guess I was just looking to get some of your, you know, your insights or guidance on places to start.
0: Well, I'm not sure if in the area that you live in, you can connect with one of the pastoral or I would say even counselors that are part of OCAMPER. Do you know about?
1: Oh, yes, we can. Absolutely. Yes.
0: Okay. Then I would say that's an important component. It's not the only component, but an important component. You know, when, and just for the listeners out there who may not know about it, within the Orthodox Church, there's an organization called OCAMPER, and it's an association of mental health and medical personnel who are Orthodox Christians and bring their Orthodox faith into their professional work. And obviously, a gifted and adept mental health or family counselor is going to have advice for us in terms of how we put our families and our children and the priorities that, that blending two families together creates in a way that honors the children and honors God, right? So that's just a component. And if you, you know, again, if you have a close relationship with, let's say, a parish priest that you trust, I don't know if you're, you have one of a parish.
1: I do.
0: Yeah, that's another component.
1: Yes, we both do. We both do. We're very blessed with that, yes. But it's just a balance of merging those two, you know, geographically distant communities. We're both lifelong Orthodox.
0: Great. Yeah. So that's important. And I'm mentioning things that are very generalized, but, you know, for other people in a similar situation, you know, they may not have thought through, well, what are some of the resources right in front of me, right?
1: When I'm considering. Right, exactly.
0: Right. Another place to go to, have you been made aware of sort of the ministry that's happening out of the Metropolis of San Francisco under the Ministry for Family Life?
1: I did recently learn about that. I think it was Papa George, I think.
0: Yeah. George is a friend. And you know, reaching out to them, this is what they do. There's a number of, you know, not only pious Orthodox Christians who are licensed marriage and family therapists, but also priests. You know, I'm thinking of Father Timothy Pavlatos, Father George Pappas, Father Tom Sagalakis. You know, they serve parishes. They have also had practices, and this is something that they work with the faithful in. And of course, you know, if you're anywhere near sort of the New England area, there's always Dr. Philip Mamalakis, who's someone that also I know does a lot of help in, you know, marriage and family, right? He's obviously a great resource. He teaches at Holy Cross Seminary.
1: Yes.
0: Now, when you're asking, you know, from me, like how I've approached this in the past, I'm going to sort of say something that's maybe a little bit of a joke, but I think it's helpful. You know, if we're fast, and sometimes, and I'm not saying that you are, but sometimes when people are moving fast, you know, in terms of trying to put two families together in a relationship, it's more likely that you're going to have areas in which you have conflict.
1: Right.
0: But if you can move slow, if you can take your time, then you tend to make a better decisions. You know, so I always say you can be fast or you can be accurate. That's kind of the joke.
1: Right. Yeah, no, I agree completely, because the other complication is that one has been married before with multiple children, and the other has never been married.
0: Right.
1: And so, you know, that, you know, then you get into the whole, you know, boundaries versus selfishness versus, you know, paradigm shift, you know.
0: And I think there's a great deal of just socialization that can occur before a wedding takes place, you know, socialization of the idea with the children, in terms of the couple. So that it doesn't come as a surprise, you know, we may think that for, you know, young people, it doesn't matter if they're sort of brought into the story, earlier than rather than later, but it does, you know, giving them an opportunity to understand, hey, you know, mom or dad, whomever, right, has the children, I'm considering this person as, you know, a husband or a wife. And let's start talking about it. I want you to start asking your questions and telling me what you think and your fears, so that there's communication and transparency.
1: Right.
0: I've seen, you know, two people coming together where they're blending, you know, a reality and it be very unsuccessful is when it sort of feels to the children like it was something that was dumped on them as opposed to something that they had opportunity to grow into. I think that's important.
1: Right.
0: Another thing that I think needs to take place, and if I heard you correctly, what you're saying is there's one person who is coming into this relationship having never been married nor having any children, and the other was married and has several children, right? Did I have that right?
1: Correct. Okay. You do.
0: So for the person with children and who has had a previous marriage, there is an understanding that this second marriage has an element of penitential character to it. That in it, there's also an element of repentance that takes place. Now, that can sound unusual, but it's an important aspect to this marriage. The person who's been married before needs to think through, how have I changed and how has my repentance been, let's say, developed, right? Unfortunately, we sometimes think about repentance as something static. Like, you know, I had something happen, I repented of it. That's not the thinking of the church. We understand repentance as a living and dynamic thing. And while, you know, our separation from our spouse may have occurred and we ended in a divorce and there's, you know, obviously things to repent of in that and sorrow, that continues into the next relationship. And so the person who's entering into that has to be aware of that, that there's an element of that. Now, we shouldn't think of this as, you know, in some way, unlike what even someone who's never been married goes through.
1: Exactly.
0: Right. My parish has become very familiar with me saying to them that the first step to becoming married is actually repentance, because we have to understand our own sin first, and we have to address it, and we can't be looking at the faults of another. But there's just a heightened element of that in a second marriage. And it's something to be aware of, right? And I think the next thing is, you know, I said earlier, you can be accurate or you can be fast, but timing matters. And, you know, I've counseled a couple that has been moving towards marriage and they both have children. And, you know, one of the main things that we've talked about is this the right time? Maybe you know that, yes, eventually we're going to marry, but because the children are at a certain developmental stage and they need the time for that stage to take place without this rather dramatic change in family structure, then the parent has to put off the marriage until the child has reached a certain developmental stage. And
1: exactly.
0: That's important.
1: Exactly. It is. And I think of paramount importance.
0: Mm-hmm. And over and above your own desires.
1: Agree. I agree.
0: You know, and so that can dampen things. You know, people can feel, you know, like, gosh, I don't know if I can wait that long. Well, this is an exercise in humility then, isn't it? Because we have to understand that the responsibility that we have to our children's well-being precedes and overrides our desire to enter into a marriage. Now, mm-hmm. the opposite can be true too. Sometimes in the way that a couple comes together, it's apparent and obvious that the children are served by it. And mm-hmm. there's an easy adoption of either, let's say, you know, the man or the woman into the life of the child. And it serves the child in a very positive way. I've seen that too. I've worked with another family that it was abundantly clear. One of them had never been married. One of them had a few children. And the person coming into the family was accepted with joy and excitement by the children. And they really entered into now a relationship with them as a parent that for those children had sort of been missing through the process of the divorce. So this is where some discernment and some outside counsel is important, you know, to discern what's going on. And also, as I said earlier, to bring the children into the conversation, the children, you know, if it's a healthy family and a healthy dynamic, they're going to tell you what they think. They're going to share where they're at, right? I think the last piece that I would share with you is that I think it's also important that those entering into this relationship and navigating these waters that have shoals left and right. Is how carefully are they listening to those around them that know them and love them and the people that they trust? You know, and there's been plenty of examples that I've seen in my over 20 plus years as a priest where, you know, a sister or a brother or a parent or, you know, a close friend, you know, sort of raises a flag and says, wait a minute. You know, this doesn't seem right, or this seems like you have kind of moved too fast, or you need to address this. And couples that are not listening and are compromising their integrity, that's a big sign that they've got to slow down. And so, you know, that's true even for couples that, you know, they've never married. You know, what do the people who are close to you think? You know, and what do the healthy individuals in your life have to say about this relationship and where it's headed? And what do they see? It's good to get their counsel and to listen, you know?
1: Yeah. It's funny because it brings to mind, I once heard Father Sergius Bowler, the abbot at St. Tikhon's Monastery, during COVID, he was on a podcast on ancient faith, and a caller actually called in and asked, how do you know if God is answering your prayers? And he said, well, in my experience, it's usually a symphony of all the loved ones around you that, you know, will be saying the same things to you. That, you know, without talking to each other, so to speak.
0: It's so true.
1: So it is, and, isn't it?
0: and then, you know, what's the noise around the relationships? Like some things are just so full of a charge and drama, and you're like, and it feels like you're just pushing a rock uphill, and, you know, there's resistance at every step, and there's hoops to jump through, and you're saying, wait a minute. That doesn't sound like something God has placed in front of us, because typically God sort of makes things easy and smooth and peaceful.
1: Really? Oh, yeah. I don't know, though, Father Evan. I that's where I'm torn, is really over the last several months, is that I thought that it's the humility, the, you know, marriage is for losers, I think you once said, or being in a relationship that's challenging. But yeah, just because, you know, maybe it's you know, you're just stuck in your own ways, and you haven't been able to, you know, approach the sacrificial aspect of the relationship because you're, you know, just
0: selfish.
1: You know how, yeah. Yeah.
0: Well, let me make a distinction. I don't mean by saying when God is present that things can be peaceful, that the internal aspect is not there of warfare. That's not what I'm saying. In other words, it is true that still for me at 27 years of marriage, the need for me to overcome my own selfish, prideful ambition is a battle. And there is a struggle for me to set aside my selfish wants and desires and serve my wife and my children. That's still there. And that is godly and God-inspired. But what I'm saying is that when there's drama, right? When there's like all this noise around the relationship, right? And consternation and challenges and difficulty, that's typically not something that surrounds something given by God, right? So in other words, right. You know, my wife and I had a pretty clear path in terms of, you know, the externals of our relationship, the way we got along, how our families connected. You know, it wasn't this, you know, bare-knuckled fight to get to the altar, right?
1: Right.
0: But in terms of my need for repentance, yeah, it's been a bare-knuckled fight with my demons and my sins and my passions from the day we got married. That's what I'm trying to make a distinction of. You know, when a couple is, you know, there's just all sorts of just, you know, almost like a whirlwind surrounding, like a hurricane, a storm, you know, and everywhere the couple goes, it's just another thing. You know, and another, you know what I mean? Like drama. That's what I'm getting at.
1: I guess.
0: Right.
1: Yeah.
0: You know, where, and there's couples like that, you know, that I've counseled, and, you know, they come in and they want to get married, and we start talking, and it's just like everything's a mess, not just the internal stuff. So that's something to be aware of, you know, and for people who can hear what I'm talking about, you know, I think it starts to make sense. Like, you know, am I trying to force something, you know? Am I working through a relationship that really is a dead end, but because I'm lonely or, you know, any number of reasons I'm sort of pushing forward on something that really I haven't paused to think through. So, but great question. Thanks for asking it.
1: Thank you so much, Father Evan. I always appreciate all of your insights. Thank you so much.
0: Sweet. Okay. Good night.
1: Good night.
0: Well, again, you're listening to Orthodoxy Live, and we're going to take a short break, and we come back on the other side. We've got a question that came in from YouTube and another caller, so we'll be right back in under a minute.
2: 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In the meantime, lines are open at 1-855-AF-RADIO. 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
0: Hi, this is Father Evan Armitas, priest at St. Spirit on Greek Orthodox Church in Loveland, Colorado, and the host of the Ancient Faith Radio Sunday night call-in show, Orthodoxy Live. 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
2: 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Here once again is Father Evan.
0: Well, welcome back to the show, and a couple of questions that have come in from those who have been streaming on YouTube. The first of them, Father, that's kind of sweet. I hope you've been having a blast on these adventures. Yes, thank you. I was wondering if you could expand on the concept of new time and how sacraments work through them. I don't know that I completely understand the question, the idea of new time. I haven't really heard that phrase before in the church, but we do in the church think about time in a different way than people in the world do. In the sense of, like, you know, okay, there's chronology, there's eternity, there are the ages, you know, into the ages of ages, there's keros, and the sacraments, we view the sacraments as something that is outside of the normal way in which we experience chronology, you know, tick-tock, past, present, future, right? We think about the sacraments as events of the kingdom. They open that way. You know, blessed is the kingdom of the Father and of the Son and of the Holy Spirit. And so in that way, when we enter into the sacraments, we move outside of our, let's say, normal understanding or appreciation of time. And so I guess in a sense, in that way, that would be this sort of idea of new time that you're speaking about. But we also see that, let's say, maybe in the way that people experience Christ after the resurrection, right? There's a sense of moving outside of time into this new time of the Lord. So the sacraments, as you ask the question, how does the sacraments work through them? I think that phrasing is off for me. It's not that the sacraments work through them. Rather, the sacraments take place in that new understanding of time, right? They're not, if you will, a simple dot on a linear timeline. Like, we had liturgy today, you know, September 22nd at 9:30 to 11 at St. Spiridon's. Boom, done. No, that liturgy occurred, obviously, in a chronological framework, but it is outside of that chronological framework. When we share the liturgy, or maybe an easier way to understand it is like when you get married, it's not as if that marriage is that one day, for me, June 14th, 1997, done. No, it moves outward, inward, upward. It moves through time and space in a way that cannot be fully measured or comprehended. And I'm continuing to live out that event of that sacrament when we were united by Christ in his church through the sacrament of holy matrimony, right? And the liturgy is the same way. You know, it sort of breaks out of the bounds of time, you know, and it's something that we share in together. But it is shared in the kingdom where there are no clocks hanging on walls, right? So, yeah, thanks for the question. We've got another YouTube question, but before we get to it, let's go out to Daniel, who's calling in. Daniel, welcome to the program.
3: Hello. How you doing?
0: Good. How are you?
3: Doing pretty well. So I'm a Catholic myself, Roman Catholic, grew up that way, and I had a Protestant, you know, stint in my life, came back to the church. Mm-hmm. But the more I've studied, I've just been finding a lot of kind of, I guess, internal contradictions when it comes to some of the teachings of, you know, the popes, just inconsistency. Mm-hmm. And so that has kind of you know, put me in the direction of Orthodoxy. But the main sticking point I think I have with my Latin tradition is I feel like the kind of sense of legalism, kind of like these ideas, for instance, like if you go to confession, you have to, there's this idea of contrition, like you have to have like a, make a perfect act of contrition if it's outside the sacrament or else it wouldn't be valid. And to me that, you know, as a person who kind of struggles with OCD and other mental illness, that really took a toll on my mental health. I mean, like, and I'm just wondering, like, is there any, like, is Orthodoxy different when it comes to how they view the sacraments, how they view forgiveness? And is that something that I should consider? And also, why do you think, like, I should convert?
0: Well, Daniel, there's a lot there. I appreciate you calling in. And of course, you're welcome to call back if we don't get all your questions answered. Certainly, we can notice within the direction that the Christian faith takes within the West. And certainly, as you described, the act of reconciliation or confession in a Western context, it can feel and appear to be legalistic, right? And the Eastern Church does take a very different approach, you know, and in many ways, confession is handled very differently. I wouldn't say that that's universal for Roman Catholics. I do know of Roman Catholic priests who, when we speak about the sacrament of confession, view it a lot similar, a lot more similarly as an Orthodox priest would, right? And everything from the way confession is handled in the East can be very different for a Western Christian. So, for example, I don't know if this was true of you, Daniel. Did you, when you typically went through the sacrament, did you see the same priest every time?
3: No, in fact, it always felt like kind of an assembly line, meaning like you just get the priest that you got lucky to get, and you had to wait in this super long line depending on the time of day. And it just felt very transactional almost, like kind of get in there and get out sort of deal. Cause you don't want to like make everybody else wait. So,
0: like that, for example, that's very different. In the Eastern tradition, you see the same priest for confession, right? And that allows for a relationship to develop. So it can remove that sense of transactionalism. Like I go in, I give my list, he reads the prayer, I'm good. You know, and then sort of like that mindset of, did I get that right? Did I offer a perfect act of contrition? But rather there's a relationship built over time and a dialogue that begins over time. There's also a sense in which intent in the East, for sure. I can't speak fully about this within Western theology, but in the East, intent is a lot more important than accomplishment. So, you know, one's intention, right, to give a confession and to come before God is really important. And we don't have to sit and say, well, did you complete it? Did you, were you perfect in acting out your intent? No, intent matters. I mean, what's your desire? Where is your heart inclined towards? And so, and that's true in the sacraments in general, within the East, there tends to be a little less emphasis placed on the intellect and a little more emphasis placed on the condition of the heart, you know? So for example, can you really adequately prepare to receive the Eucharist? I mean, you can attempt it, but you might drive yourself crazy trying to be, you know, ready, as opposed to living through the reality of a relationship, which is, you know, I'm trying to be ready to meet the Lord, and I'm not going to be perfect at it. And I cannot fulfill all the requirements. And so I must rely upon the mercy of God as I approach this sacrament, because that's what relationships are based in, right? If I'm exacting with my wife, it's not going to work. But there has to be an allowance for mercy and grace. There is a different approach, certainly, right? And that's palpable. I don't know if you've been around the Orthodox Church much or attended services or kind of observed sacrament, but you may notice that, right? You may notice that different approach. You know, in terms of that big question that you're asking, Daniel, like, well, you know, should I become Orthodox? you're going to get a very Orthodox answer here. You know, the church, the Orthodox Church believes and professes itself to be the fullness of the Christian faith. And certainly the Roman Catholic Church does as well, right? And Orthodoxy, you know, and Catholicism has been, you know, in a dialogue for, 500 years plus, right? But as time has progressed, for an Orthodox person, the view of the West has become more and more estranged, right? And you mentioned some of the decisions of the West and some of those enshrined by certain papal decisions. Those are decisions that the East finds more and more antithetical to the gospel and to the message of Christ. And so I wouldn't say, and although I long for unity, I wouldn't say that over time we've grown closer. I think in some ways we've grown further apart, whereas in other ways, you know, the dialogue has been reopened. But there are some theological positions of the Roman West that Orthodoxy cannot reconcile itself to. And, you know, for you personally, you know, as you explore those, you know, you sort of have to come to terms with, is the Orthodox expression of the gospel true? And so then it's a matter of, you know, not why should I, but rather if this is true, then it's what I must confess and profess as a Christian, right? And not whether I feel it to be true, but rather I must observe and therefore confess the truth. For me personally, it's difficult to speak about this because I have a deep love for Roman Catholic theology, and I have a deep love for Roman Catholic Christians and for what the Roman Catholic Church, in a positive sense, has meant to Western civilization, right? I mean, just look at how it shaped the West in a beautiful way, you know, schools and hospitals and churches and ministries, you know, to the poor and evangelism. It's incredible, right? Mm-hmm. And yet, at the same time, I think that there are things about the Catholic Church that break my heart in terms of how it's continued to approach the sacraments or its theology, or even really the direction I think the modern Catholic Church has been taking. I think, mm-hmm. you know, it's becoming less Catholic.
3: Yeah.
0: In some ways. I don't know. I don't know if any of this is helping. I'll give you a chance to redirect.
3: Sure. I mean, one of the things that I've had to accept, and this is something like generally as a person with OCD, I have to live, you know, I have to accept uncertainty. I have to accept that I cannot be 100% certain about everything my illness wants me to be. But mm-hmm. I think that's where faith comes in, saying, God, I don't have all the answers. You know, I can try to come as close as I can to the truth, but ultimately he's going to have to lead me. I'm going to have to go, you know, where he leads me. And I think he's been showing me that the East is the way to go. I mean, my counselor who helps me with this is literally Eastern. I mean, he's not Orthodox. He's a Uniate. So he's a Eastern Catholic deacon, but still some of the theology he shared with me, you know, sometimes I hear him talking and I'm just like, well, why don't you just become Orthodox? Like, I'm just, you know, that's what I'm thinking. So honestly, that's the direction I'm going. And I think I just have to like kind of just let go. I don't want to go into more of analysis paralysis. I think I just need to go where I feel like God is leading me. If it feels like, you know, he's putting these things in front of me, like people are leading me to the church, then I think I ought to just go there, you know?
0: Yeah. I mean, there's obviously a very important aspect of that. And that is that, mm-hmm. you know, you also need a living community to be part of.
3: Right.
0: Right. Mm-hmm. And so finding a home, you know,
3: right.
0: This is something I often lament. People mm-hmm. will fall in love with what the Orthodox faith, mm-hmm. you know, expresses. And yet they may live in a place where there isn't a church or a community that can receive them. So, yeah. you know, if you haven't yet moved into that next step, it's probably something I would recommend you do is just attend a parish and you know, mm-hmm. see if you can live in that community. And as you said earlier, you know, make sure that you're not falling into the challenges of your mental illness, right? Where you right. have to get it just right. It's a good yeah. way of putting it. I have the same thing. I have a tendency to try to button it all up. And
3: right.
0: It's been helpful, you know, through the people that care about me to learn that I don't have to have it all figured out. Mm-hmm. And Orthodoxy is really comfortable with that, right?
3: Yeah.
0: We definitely, I love how sometimes in the Roman Catholic Church, you know, whatever it might be, they've got it all sorted out.
3: Right. Yep.
0: And you don't find that in the East a lot of times. It's sort of like, well, that's beyond us. So we sort of leave that to the mystery of God. And so that can feel a little bit unsatisfying to people like yourself and like me, but it's true.
3: Yeah.
0: You know? Well, Daniel, reach out again. Let me know how you're doing with all this.
3: Oh, thank you so much, Father. You have a great night.
0: You too. Okay. Bye-bye. Well, I promise that earlier we were going to get to this question from one of our YouTube listeners, Amanda. And Amanda, thanks for being patient with me. Father bless. My friend reposed today. Oh, I'm sorry to hear that, Amanda. May they rest in peace. She was very faithful. What is her soul going through as she leaves her body? Do we know much about this when the soul departs the body? We do. We have something that we can turn towards in this time. And I want to share it with you. This is Jesus speaking. It's from the fifth chapter of John. It starts in verse 24. Most assuredly, I say to you, he who hears my word and believes in him who sent me has everlasting life and shall not come into judgment, but has passed from death into life. Most assuredly, I say to you, the hour is coming, and now is when the dead will hear the voice of the Son of God, and those who hear will live. For as the Father has life in himself, so he has granted the Son to have life in himself, and has given him authority to execute judgment also, because he is the Son of Man. Do not marvel at this, for the hour is coming in which all who are in the graves will hear his voice and come forth, those who have done good to the resurrection of life, and those who have done evil to the resurrection of judgment. I can of myself do nothing. As I hear, I judge, and my judgment is righteous, because I do not seek my own will, but the will of the Father who sent me. So that passage from John, starting in verse 24, going through verse 30, is a passage we read when someone passes away, and we read it at their funeral. Something we can read and think about now, because your question is pointed at this reality of what happens at the time of death. And our Lord speaks directly to it. You know, those who are in the graves will hear the voice of the Son of Man. And those who have done good will be raised to the resurrection of righteousness. And so that's what we believe. You know, that your friend who was faithful and God-fearing and righteous is now hearing the Son of Man, Jesus. And we're assured of this also in the writings of Paul, when he himself is coming close to death. He writes about his upcoming death and what's going to happen, and how for him, he's come to terms with dying, because he knows that in dying, he shall be with the Lord. And so he's prepared for shedding this life in the hopes of the next. And so may your dear friend's memory be eternal. May she rest among the saints. And now as her soul precedes her body to the presence of Christ, she will also await the general resurrection, right? When her soul and her body will be reunited, right? When the Lord returns. That's also what we believe. Now, in between the general resurrection and now, she experiences the resurrection of the righteous, as it says in John, right? So, God bless. What the church does now for those who have reposed, and typically, you know, you can participate in this, is, you know, prayers by the reading of the Psalter, you know, for the reposed. And then usually there's a Triduum service, and then a funeral. And then the church begins to offer both the graveside services and then 40 days. The church offers a memorial service, and then we typically commemorate the reposed at intervals of like 1 year and 3 years and so on. But in between that, we know that the church does offer prayers for those who have fallen asleep every Saturday of the week, or every Saturday of the year, I'm sorry, not of the week, and then also on the Saturday of the Souls. Two of those precede the start of Lent, and one of those is the first Saturday of Lent. And then also the Saturday before Pentecost is a Saturday of the Souls. And then, of course, the prayers on the Feast of Pentecost recall those who have fallen asleep. And so there's a way for you to pray for and remember your friend, not only in your own personal prayers, but corporately with the church, right? And if you are accustomed to offering the prosphoro bread, the offering bread that is brought to the church and used in the divine liturgy, you can do so and bring your friend's name on a commemoration list, right? And typically what we do, if it's a sheet of paper, we draw a line down the middle, and on the right, we put a cross. And under that, we list those who have fallen asleep, and on the left, the living. And the priest commemorates those names, the living and the dead, as he prepares the gifts, the bread and the wine, for the divine liturgy. And then as he does so, he offers a little particle from the offering bread onto the paten, and those are then placed inside the chalice at the conclusion of the liturgy. And so we remember the reposed, if you will, even on every liturgy that we celebrate. So again, my condolences on the passing of your dear friend. Well, thanks for joining us. It's good to be back and to have you listening in here on Orthodoxy Live for Ancient Faith Radio and Orthodoxy Live. I'm Father Evan. Good night and God bless.

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0: On the battlefield, Father Joseph Collins and Father Michael Marcantoni. Recovery lessons to combat life's unmanageability. On life's battlefield, when expectations and reality meet, almost nothing goes as planned. Father Joseph and Father Michael confront the inevitable difficulties of life by drawing from the well of practical Orthodox spirituality and the tools developed by addiction recovery.
1: Hello and welcome to On the Battlefield. I am Father Joseph Collins, joined by my dear friend, Father Michael Marcantoni. We have taken a very long hiatus. Both of us have been unbelievably busy, full dance cards, as Father Michael likes to say. But here we are. Father Michael, how are you doing?
2: Doing well. It's great to be back. I think God has been good to both of us, but it has led to a lot of extra things on our plates. And what's cool about that is it's all the kind of stuff when we started this podcast that we would have been dreaming about, the kind of things that we would have been wanting to do. I mean, you have your developments there with your parish. We are here at St. John's, we are nearing the end of our renovations. Like, where the renovations are wrapping up, the round one of iconography is finishing up and going up. Like, this is all the kind of stuff that we're all talking about and hoping when we would chit chat to do one day, and here it is. But it gets busy. And then I got to tell you, the other thing that's also busy is teenagers. It is now my firm contention, having gone through the various stages of parenting, that teenagers are a far more busy stage of life than even toddler preschool age stuff was by far. Because when they're toddler preschool age, you get to pick whatever's on the schedule and when it happens and when you feel like dealing with it. And you get to pick when it ends. And it's like, hey, well, I don't mind having an activity from 4 to 4:45 or something like that. Like, you can pick that. And you can decide, well, I think we're only doing two things this week, whatever. That is entirely within your purview. Yes, you have to get them dressed, you have to brush their teeth, you got to do all that stuff for them, but that's it.
1: But you are teenagers, the supreme ruler.
2: Yes.
1: Yes, yeah, you get to, yes, you dictate everything.
2: It is divide and conquer. We've got a part-time job worth of stuff for each kid, and it's like, okay, I'm going over here, going over there. And with the parish, it's like, the teenage stage is definitely a heavier lift, for sure. But it's good, and
1: when they get their driver's licenses, it helps a lot.
2: Are both your oldest driving, or just the oldest one?
1: They both have their driver's license. The oldest drives everywhere because he has a job to pay for insurance. That's the deal. Like, you pay for your own insurance, you pay for your own gas. Our daughter, on the other hand, has had her license for a while, but is focusing on high school and has lots of friends who drive. So she's chauffeured everywhere she goes. So, I mean,

0: prepping up, we were talking about someone that truthfully doesn't get as much of our either of our individual time as he should. And I got on a kick doing sermon prep in the recent past on John of the Ladder. And I started reading just the various chapters, started going back over, started putting the individual chapters on audio in the car, because you can find them individually on YouTube while I was driving. And I'm not sure why I haven't done as much listening on John of the Ladder as I ought to. But one of the things that strikes me about him is he's definitely in our wheelhouse. The entirety of his ladder is just, you're going to struggle, and here's the roadmap, which is kind of this whole podcast. The prologue of his book starts with talking about this super strict monastery called the prison. And I mean, it's far beyond anything we would even do today as Orthodox Christians anywhere in the world, but it was seen as a benchmark of piety in his day. And even then, he expects a fight. He expects a struggle, and a long and arduous one. There's no theosis in five easy steps. It's like a 30 rung ladder, and most people will not make it halfway up. So this is actually, let's get into it, because actually this is more within our wheelhouse than I think either you or I have given it credit for.
1: Yeah, but 30 rungs, I mean, like we talked about, if you dedicate yourself to conquering each one of the rungs of the ladder, and you start when you're 18 years old, and each one takes 2 years, you're going to be 78 by the time you get to the top of that ladder. I mean, that's no insignificant feat. And if any of us think that we can conquer each of them at a clip of 2 years a crack, I think we're kidding ourselves. Some of those rungs, like anger or whatever, may be years in the making of actually ascending that one rung of the ladder.
0: Well, and you're not, and that's presuming that you're really done with it. You know, I mean, you get up to rung 21, and then fine, you still got the problem back down from rung 6. And this is why it's important to look at the work as a, you know, kind of a roadmap in this dynamic process versus a checklist, because I don't think he views it as a checklist either, because you're not realistically going to make it through this thing like, okay, cool, I'm at 28. I don't have any rungs 1 through 27 problems anymore. Those are all gone. Like, that's not life. That doesn't work like that. And I don't think St. John Climacos believes it works like that either. But you've got to organize your presentation somehow, you know?
1: I mean, like you said, life is dynamic, and every time you think that you've perfected something, that you're going to find that it wasn't. I mean, there's no way you can get closer and closer, but you move forward and you clean out as much as you can from the filth of your soul. And then you get to a point where you just can't proceed anymore, because there's still some filth that was left behind, some residual stuff that you couldn't get. And it's just this constant reproving of oneself and attempting to move forward and become more and more like Christ. 1 inch at a time, 1 mile at a time, it doesn't matter, because you're moving in that direction. I think that's the real goal, is to be moving forward and to be moving with intention towards repentance and the purification of soul, to be more and more like Jesus Christ, our Lord.
0: Well, like, so the rung that got me, the rung that's kind of hooked me in over and over when I do visit the ladder of divine ascent has been 21, because that's the one where he talks about on cowardice and cowardice and faint-heartedness, and he called it cowardice and an unmanly fear. And it's a short chapter, but it's powerful. And that, like, that when I revisit it, that's always the one I start on first. And interestingly enough, he says there, to your point, you know, he says that just as the stomach is not satisfied in one bout, so cowardice is not conquered in one battle alone.

0: quickly. And that could easily be said for any of the other rungs. You know, I don't think that's why I'm saying, you know, he doesn't entertain the notion that these things are going to be easily off the table. But what I like about what he does, and let's start on that one in particular. What I like what he does is that he takes these different vices, and what he connects them to is not readily obvious. So he makes cowardice a function of pride, which is brilliant. You know, and he says that cowardice is the disposition of a soul that has, you know, grown old with pride, and it's overcome to the extent that we mourn for our sins. And then to add on to that.
1: So mourning is the remedy for cowardice.
0: Yes.
1: Okay.
0: Yeah. Yeah, not puffing yourself up, not going and doing brave things, not any of the modern pop psychology stuff. The remedy according to St. John of the Ladder is weep for your sins. And he would say that it's weep for your sins, because if you're weeping for your sins, that will point you immediately to the one who has the power to address your sins, who has the power to address the failings within your soul. Like, you clearly can't do it, but he can.
1: Okay, so faith and cowardice is, or fear and cowardice is a lack of faith in God. Didn't he say that fear is really, oh gosh, how did he put it? That it's the taste of danger in advance, right? It's a rehearsed
0: danger beforehand. Yeah.
1: I just pulled it up, so I'm going to quote it. It says, fear is a danger tasted in advance, a quiver as the heart takes fright before an unnamed calamity. Fear is a loss of faith, or a loss of assurance. You could also translate it.
0: Yeah. Yeah. So it's, but I think that's a little more obvious. I think that makes, like, we can wrap our heads around that pretty easy. But then when you're looking at it in context of like, okay, this is, it's a lack of faith, in God. But in a way, the pride creeps in because it becomes an excess of faith in you, in yourself, an excess there. Why? Because you're looking and saying, I don't trust God to take care of this. I don't trust Christ to provide for me my necessities. Well, who's appraising that? I am. You don't trust him according to whose standards? Mine. Who judges whether or not he has provided well for whatever necessity? I do. So who does Christ having to prove himself to me? Christ is having to prove himself to me in my taste. So ultimately, yeah, there's the lack of faith in Christ, but there's the excess of hubris in oneself. And I think that's the other side to it. It's like you do become a worshiper of self, you know, not in an obvious way.
1: Because it can be passivity.
0: Yeah.
1: Because that fear can cause inactivity, inaction. Right? It doesn't just cause action, it causes inaction. It causes us to not reach out and take risks or whatever. I think fear is probably one of the top three maladies of our current modern culture. Everyone's afraid of something, right? Whether we recognize it or not, we're afraid of something. You're afraid of the presidential choice. You're afraid of losing your job. You're afraid of whatever. There's so much fear. So much. What did you say a long time ago? Future tripping. That's what fear is. It's future tripping. It's completely coming undone based on your own imagination of what the future may or may not bring. And that may or may, it causes action or inaction. And that's hubris, really, at the end of the day, because you, in that moment, you also assume that you have control and that it's yours to take care of, and that sort of hubris causes inappropriate action or inaction in that moment.
0: Well, that and, you know, that and I know I'm circling back to this, but that and the idea that I know best.
1: Like, well, that's obvious.
0: Yeah, right. I mean, that's really what it boils down to. It's like, I'm worried that I will not get what I need or what I want, or Christ will not provide how I desire or what have you. But I know best what that needs to look like. I know best how that needs to be answered. And I don't
1: I don't
0: think he's going to do it my way. That's, I mean, for John Climacos, like, that's really where the rubber meets the road. So he says in that step, he says, you know, do not be afraid to go to those places where you do not be hesitant to go to those places you were afraid at night. And he speaks of prayer kind of this way. He says, and flog your enemies with the name of Jesus, for there is no weapon more powerful in heaven or on earth. And he's speaking the context in that paragraph. He's speaking about going to desolate places for prayer at night as kind of an image of what he's talking about. But there's a little throwaway line there that I think is very important. And he says, if you hesitate in this, but a little, this passion and infirmity will grow old with you. Like this is, you can't, when it comes to this particular rung, this particular pass, you can't stutter step on it. Like, you have to actually, like, no, this is, you have to be resolute and decisive. There is a fortitude needed here that I think gets underestimated, because it's not enough to half-heartedly, begrudgingly do X, Y, or Z. This is very much like what St. Paul would say, you know, whatever you do, do to the Lord and not to men. You know,
1: it's odd. It's interesting too, that this in the eyes of the church is a masculine thing. It is something that is heralded as being manly. And, you know, there are even female saints who in the hymnology accounted for them are called manly in courage. Saint Fotini is one of them. That where the church says that you are manly and courage, so that there's a fortitude and a daringness in this sort of courage that doesn't come easy to anyone, and that is clearly seen, you know, in a military culture when we go out to war and face our foe and are willing to go out there and give our lives and give everything on the battlefield for what it is that we believe and what it is that we want, and not in a hubristic way, but in a real and genuine way, that we stand for what's right. And I think that's quite interesting. And it's also interesting what you said about you can't stutter step on it. You can't let it live. You have to kill it. You know, there's certain things in our lives that we just have to eliminate. Well, and you see that all over in the Old Testament, right? That there's these illusions of you just have to, it doesn't matter what you want. The Lord calls his people to just eradicate certain things.
0: Yeah, but I mean, like, as I was thinking on this particular step throughout this past week, right? Like, I started looking, because he says, because of that line where he says, if you hesitate even a little bit. And so I started looking at all of these small places where this fits in. And it's actually a lot. Like, there's actually a lot of little things where it's, I mean, even if it's just like getting aggravated because you're afraid that if you allow this disrespect, they're not going to listen to you next time or whatever. Like, I mean, it's like, it actually ends up being a lot of little stuff. Actually ends up being this real minutia that drives a lot of decisions and indecision that's going on. It's like, well, no, this is a profound point. And it affects more than you give it credit for. But I think that's part of the reason why he says, if you hesitate even a little, you know, if you hesitate on the little things of this, you're lost. I mean, well, yeah, because by the time you get to the big crises here, by the time you get to the big moments of faintheartedness on this particular run, you've already given into it 100 other places. And all these little things, like you don't have a way out because you've already let it so far in and you didn't even realize it. And I think that's what makes a lot of this sneaky. That's what makes this a lot of this difficult, but profound. Like, this is why it's worth talking about. You're like, no, this is something that is not only is it deep, but this is something that we're all going to encounter a lot quicker than we realize. So yeah, no, this is, yeah, that's part of what makes it worth talking about for sure.
1: And it's interesting, like fear in our culture, how insidious it is. It's everywhere. It's on the TV, everywhere on TV. It's in our politics. It's one of the motivating factors of all advertisement, right? You're going to miss out on something if you don't have this in your life. Your life is going to be less than, and it's really a call to imagination, right? In an inappropriate imagination, fear musters inappropriate imagination, and it fuels a kind of a disassociation from the truth, if that makes sense. It dissociates us from the truth, because the truth is not necessarily what it is that we're fearing. Like, is it really true that pair of plug-in slippers that's going to be warm and also massage my feet will make my life so much better that I can't even imagine a life without them? Probably not. So they're trying, you know, so the world is trying to dissociate truth and make it just something that can be fudged, that isn't really all that important. And I remember reading a book where the author was talking about that. And the person who is a liar is interesting because they know the truth and they're opposed to it. The truth teller knows the truth and is aligned with it. And the person who will say whatever needs to be said to get what they want is very dangerous because they don't care about the truth. They're indifferent toward it. And fear, in so many ways, this sort of fear makes us indifferent toward the truth. And that's why it's in many ways so hard to root out. I mean, and even look around at like the political world that we live in and the camps that people are in. Are you really aligned with the truth? Do you really think that your political person, the person that you've aligned yourself with, is a messianic figure? Like, they're really going to change the world in all these ways and life with them is going to be so much better. Really? No. No. So you've kind of dissociated yourself from reality. Now you're out living in this pretend world.
0: Yeah. And my daughter and I were talking about something adjacent to that yesterday. And the fact that, like, in my lifetime, I feel like I have lived through at least half a dozen ends of the world. Like, I mean, it, you know, like feels like since we've been kids, it feels like the, you know, the media, society, the world, whoever around us has told us it's all coming crashing down. It's all ending. Everything couldn't be worse. It's all, you know, whatever. The sky is falling.
1: Yeah, the world is ending. Go buy your solar powered generator.
0: Yeah, right.
1: And some canned food to put on the shelf.
0: Like even down to even though it was silly, even as silly as it sounds 25 years out, but even back when we were teenagers and they're like, Y2K, the year 2000, everything's going to shut down and all the nuclear warheads are going to go off. The nuclear warheads are going to go off. Like, there has been an announcement of a life ending catastrophe every couple of years since I've been an adult. And it hasn't happened yet. And of course, at some point, Christ will return and the world will end. But what each of those scenarios does, not so well or so poorly, but what each of them does is it kind of takes you out of like, well, what's actually true? Like, what you're positing is true is you've got these consequences that you think could come to pass in a certain way, but you're selling it as a certainty. And selling it as a certainty, it gets your fear and anxiety up and out and in front and center. And some people will join you in that. But on the other hand, what the actual certainties are, like right now, you've got prayers you could be saying, you've got charity you could be doing, you've got family you could be spending time with, you've got services you could be going to. Like, those things are not on your radar now. But look who becomes the ultimate arbiter for the truth. You do. You're the one who sees everything right, and anyone who doesn't agree with you is down. I mean, our political landscape is run that way, right? Like, people no longer associate with family members who don't view politics the way that they do, which is wild.
1: That's how the Bolsheviks took over.
0: Yeah. Well, you know, but it is. But you know what's wild about that? As a society, we have no problem encouraging people to associate with family who differ on who Christ is. It's society, it's socially unpalatable to disaffiliate yourself with family and friends who disagree on Christ, who disagree on the Trinity, who disagree on the Theotokos, who disagree on the importance of the body of Christ, the church, the Eucharist, right? It is societally unpalatable to break relationships over those things, but it is societally palatable to break those relationships over a political candidate. So what are you really worshiping? Well, politics then is your God. The state is your God. If you are willing, if the most important thing that either raises your hopes or sinks you into despair, and over which you would relativize any other relationship, is your political alignment, congratulations, the state is your God. I don't care who else you're putting up on your walls, you worship the state. That's paganism.
1: We go to the church of football Sunday, right? I mean, it's all sorts of different things, but it's paganism, for sure.
0: Here's the thing. If the pagan message is the tribal gods are the gods. So guess what? If you're worshiping the tribe, if you're worshiping the tribe politic, that the state is your God, man. And if you think it's the other side doing it, but not my side, you're wrong. Yes, those guys over there need to hear what Father said. No, you need to hear it. Like, it's you. It's always you. You're the Pharisee. Like, and I equally, if you're left or right, either way, the problem is always you. The one who needs repentance is always you. The Pharisee is always you. You know, it's like, yeah. And that danger of worshiping the state, I mean, it comes from both the left and the right. You know, the Bolsheviks were certainly guilty of it, but they're not the only ones. It's like, yeah, you know, like you look at the McCarthyism of the 1950s and 60s. I mean, come on, what else do you call that? You know, so it's like we are very adept at not learning the things on this particular rung. But I mean, at the end of that, what does that boil down to? Well, that boils down to cowardice. It boils down to puerile and unmanly cowardice. Why? Because each of those things within that politic are things that I can control, I can manipulate, I can wrap my head around. I can say, here's the process, here's how it works, and I can put the people, you know, in position to solve things the way that I think they ought to be solved. Well, congratulations. You know, John of the Ladder would say that's cowardice, because ultimately the one running the show is you. Ultimately, the one you're trusting in is you. So you're a coward. Like, that's a big deal in this rung. So like, when you go down to that level, like, it gets personal. It's like, no, this isn't just, okay, I can feel puffed up and brave. It's like, no. Like, understand how deep this goes in you. And it's worth pointing out, as we get further along, it's worth pointing out that the beginning couple of steps, for example, you know, the beginning couple of steps are things like detachment and exile. Like, those are like steps 2 and 3 on the ladder of divine ascent are detachment and then exile. Like the and that these are two that I think we don't take seriously as modern Christians. Like we want to be very much in the world and kind of the world, not of the world enough that we can still say we're Christians and everything, but not so otherworldly that we don't get invited to barbecues, right? You don't want to be too weird. Oh, like, I'm not saying being weird is a mark of holiness, but once again, are you willing to relativize being recognizably Christian in order to be societally palatable? Well, congratulations. Once again, you're worshiping the state. You know, exile. Christ talks about exile. He says, you know, he says, he who loves father, mother, sister, brother, or homeland more than me is not worthy of me. You know, and to those who have given up these things, even in this life, they will receive tenfold more in the age to come. Okay. So, I mean, there really is a sense of exile. And you can tell he's on that. He's talking in that vein because the apostle Peter responds to him, you know, Lord, we have left everything to follow you. What will we have? Like, so they get it. They know what he's talking about. Like, no, like, there is no way to be serious about the gospel and not find yourself to some degree, in some way, in a position of exile.
1: Yeah. You know, I was thinking about the detachment step is very interesting because I think, you know, I'll read the introduction because I think it'll elucidate the point that I want to make. So it says, I quote, derided, mocked, jeered, you must accept the denial of your will. You must patiently endure opposition, suffer neglect without complaint, put up with violent arrogance. You must be ready for injustice and not grieve when you are slandered. You must not be angered by contempt, and you must show humility when you have been condemned. Happy are those who follow this road and avoid other highways. Theirs is the kingdom of heaven. How in the world, and the point I want to make is the dynamism of the steps that we mentioned earlier. Fear is going to be a part of this step. You're going to have to overcome fear to even attempt to work on detachment, because detachment is detachment from all of the worldly things and detachment to God. But, you know, just briefly, I don't know if we want to talk about this at any more length, but the idea of what happens to the soul on its departure from this life and the trials that we will endure at the hands of the demons. And they will be looking for their own things in our souls. And, you know, that's why this sort of ladder of divine ascent is so important, that we have to be repenting and mourning our sins, overcoming fear, overcoming attachment, so that on that day of our demise and our judgment, that nothing or as little as possible of the demonic effects are found in us, so they have no claim on us. You know, I mean, that's a really important part of what it is that we're talking about. We have to have this manly fearlessness and detachment in order to be completely and courageously attached to Jesus Christ and to the Holy Trinity.
0: Yeah, and to do so, you know, those aren't intellectual academic categories of like, oh, I say that I have been attached to Jesus Christ and the Holy Trinity. Okay, great. No, it's like, are you doing the things that would indicate that? Because when you're looking throughout the Gospels, when you look at the Scriptures, what you're doing is the truth of what you say. So, you know, that's why Saint John the Baptist would say, like, well, then do the works of repentance. You know, Christ Himself says that we're raised when we're on the last day there will be a resurrection. Those who've done good to the resurrection of life, those who've done evil to the resurrection of judgment. And Peter in his epistle says that at the resurrection we'll be judged according to what we have done in the flesh. So I mean, like, there's the truth of the matter lies in what you've done. So it's like you say that you've cleaved unto Christ, but you don't do the things that go with it. Well, then you've taken the Lord's name in vain, very literally. Like, you've taken his name and it's been vain. You've done nothing with it. You just, you know, and it's real interesting because in one of Christ's renditions of the parable of the talents, there's one of the versions of that parable, right, where he just gives them 1, 3, and 5 talents respectively, and then goes off on a journey and comes back. But there's the other version of that in one of the other gospels where he specifically says, go trade with them. So in both parables, trading happens. Like even in the other one where it's not explicitly mentioned as an order, they still go do it. They go and they trade. They invest the money, they trade with it, and then they bring the profits back and they give it to him. But in the other one, he says, no, go trade with this. Go risk it. Go trade with it. Because that's what you do when you invest, you risk. So go trade with this, go see what you can make out of it. And in both cases, the one who does not do that is the one who's punished. The one who says, you know, I know that you're a hard man, you know, reaping where you do not sow and gathering where you do not widow. I kept this safe. Take what's yours. Well, I mean, if we call ourselves Christians and we don't do the things that would indicate that, that's we're that guy. That's what we've done. You know, we've taken this, said, oh, here's what's yours. Take it. I've done nothing. I've risked nothing.
1: It's the passivity and the inaction of fear. Yeah. I knew you were a hard man, so yeah. I did nothing. Or whatever, right?
0: But look how Christ responds. He says, you know, if you knew that I was a hard man, then you should have invested this. Because it's like, well, if you really thought that I was that hard, you would have done something. Like, you didn't think I was hard enough to actually get off your third point of contact and go do something with this. So clearly, you don't take me that seriously, which is probably the scariest thing you could hear at a moment like that. But I mean, like when I read through the Ladder of Divine Ascent, like this detachment, like you can't be all of the things that would prick the various passions, you know, fear and insecurity and all that. Like you can't get past those without the detachment step. Detachment on the Ladder of Divine Ascent is rung number 2. You realize, like, I think this is one of the reasons why, I think this is probably one of the, you know, now that we're talking about it, I think this is one of the reasons why I don't read this particular work as often as I should. And that is because I get within 10 pages and I'm like, it's going to take, like, I can't do this. Like, it's going to take me the rest of my lifetime to just do the first 15 pages. You know,
1: John himself in the first sentence after that introduction that I read says, yeah. I have yet to get beyond step 2 of the ladder myself, if the above passage is any indication.
0: See, there you go. And which means I've got company, which is cool. So maybe after, you know, maybe when I pass and the demons gather to put me to trial, he'll, you know, John will give me a hand. That's the thing. It's like, yeah, if you're really serious about this, you're going to look and say, I don't have this. I don't have this beyond step 1 or 2. Like, but you've got to persevere. You have to do it. You have to, you know, because what's interesting, going back to the parable of the talents, there is an angle there that is not covered in the Gospels. It's not spoken about, but if you're investing, I mean, there's no guarantee that you're going to make the profit you want to make, especially by whenever the master comes back. You know, markets fluctuate even back then, right? So there's the potentiality for failure. There's the potentiality for, I am laboring at this, but by the time I'm called to account, I may not be where I thought I was going to be. I think it's heavily implied within the scriptures that there would be mercy for that. I think it's heavily implied that if we are laboring, endeavoring to be good and faithful stewards, and that we don't quite get to where we expected to get, that there could still be serious mercy. Like, I think that's implied. You know, in both of the versions of that parable, there's not a character where that happens. You know, there's either they double their money or they don't do anything. Like, it's very binary that way. But, you know, there's that. So I think that's probably why John says in his introduction that, you know, I can't get past the beginning of this, but then he proceeds to write 30 more rungs. It's like, yeah, I'm not, you know, I find myself stuck, but we're here to work. We're here to labor. We're here to invest. We're here to, you know, lay this out and head down the road, you know, even if I don't have it all right. And I think that there's, again, I think that's something that he's got. And I think that's the attitude we have to take for it. Because, I mean, if we're afraid, going back to the cowardice, if we're afraid that we can't even do any of this anyway, then we'll just never start. And we'll be like the guy who, you know, takes his coin and wraps it up and buries it and says, take what's yours.
1: In action, right? In the work, in the ladder of divine ascent, that's the thing that John is actually most afraid of. He said, there's the things that fear drives us to do, and then there's the things that fear drives us not to do, the inaction. And that's the one that troubled him the most, is that our irrational fears or our lack of trust in God would cause us to do foolish things or cause us to be frozen and to do nothing, which is exactly what overcame that servant. He was overcome by fear of this harsh master and did nothing. And we see that this fear and this inaction was a damnable offense, really. It really, that's the thing that upset this master, was that the servant did nothing with what he was given. And we have to be cognizant. I mean, I lose sight of this. Maybe it's because of my own shortcomings, but when we're anxious, when we're afraid, we really need to stop and think seriously, like, what future event is it that I'm afraid of? And why am I afraid of this future event right now? What is it that I want to take control of? What is it that my pride is driving me toward? And how do I subdue this pride? How do I mourn for this pride in an appropriate way, so that I can release the fear and turn it into the gold, into the gain of godly trust, of genuine faith in God to care for me as he does the flowers of the field, the birds of the air, et cetera, et cetera. Right? That really seems to be the kernel of truth that John is trying to, for me, like at this point in my life, this stage of my life, what it is that I can glean from my own edification and change is to stop, look, evaluate, and move that fear towards courageous trust in God.
0: Well, yeah, and it usually doesn't look like the big, like, you know, quit your job, move across the country. Like, it's like, no, it's like, just go downstairs and don't lose your cool because you're afraid of having your authority undermined, kind of thing. I mean, it's like that. I think that's also part of the reason why St. John looks at these various rungs as seriously as he does. Like, no, because it's like, it's in the details, very much so. So, but I think that's maybe a good place for us to lay it. It's like, you know, we're looking at these monumental tracks that we have to lay within the spiritual life laid out for us by the fathers. You know, they can look pretty big, but if we take them seriously, like it's a lot of really small stuff, and it's a bear to do those small things consistently. But on the other hand, because those small opportunities are consistently there, it means it's like it's always available. Like, you could, because like the minute that you fumble one opportunity to deal with your cowardice, or one opportunity to deal with anger or whatever else, well, there'll be another one shortly. Like, it's cool. Don't get too wrapped up in you fumbled one, but like, there's about to be several others. And I think maybe that's why Christ in those parables is so harsh on the servants that do nothing. It's like, there's not just like one big opportunity for you to do something about this. The opportunity is continuous. And if you're not exercising in the spiritual life, it's like it's a continuous rebellion where you're continuously not engaging as you should. And that's a bigger problem. So yeah, we've talked about it before, but the granule nature of these steps is part of what makes them powerful. And that's why there's so many rungs on the ladder. Because if you really just wanted to make it a shorter ladder of divine ascent, I mean, you could consolidate some of these, right? Like you could probably put exile and detachment together, for example, you know, right? Like you probably could. You know, there's some of these that are, and a lot of these are short, like you could condense it, but the ladder is long because life is long and arduous and the spiritual life is long and arduous. And I mean, you know, it does break out into a ton of little micro steps and micro opportunities. So I mean, there's some real wisdom that St. John is putting forward to us there just by looking at the structure.
1: I would agree with you on that. Sorry.
0: So as it were though, yeah. So I think for me that's where I'll leave it out. I've got to go check on the end of this iconography and get some things ready. We've got, you know, services tomorrow for Christmas Eve and so forth. But thank you for getting back on and being able to record today. And we got to get this more regular again.
1: Thank you, Father Michael. Thank you all for listening, and be strong out there on the battlefield.
0: God bless you all.
2: On the Battlefield, recovery lessons to combat life's unmanageability. Father Joseph Collins is the priest at Holy Apostles Greek Orthodox Church in Cheyenne, Wyoming, while Father Michael Marcantoni is an Army veteran who now serves part-time at Saints Constantine and Helen Greek Orthodox Church in Middleton, Ohio. This has been a listener-supported presentation of Ancient Faith Radio.

0: Parables of Community come out of the daily life at St. John the Compassionate Mission in Toronto, Ontario. Daily we seek to live the simplicity of the gospel and to witness to the unique dignity and infinite value of each person. Through our open doors, we welcome people from all walks of life, awakening and mirroring the beauty that lies at the heart of each person. These are the parables of community. They illustrate the reality that the kingdom of God is among us, often hidden in the noise and busyness of daily life. They are the precious pearls that God gives us when we risk opening our doors to the stranger.
1: Stories from Brother Luke. Pilgrim of the Absolute. C says that she is thankful for the mission. She says it changed her life. When she moved into the neighborhood 12 years ago, she thought it was a neighborhood only for the rich because this is who she met hanging out at Starbucks. One day, Joanna invited her in for tea at the mission, and in her words, everything changed. C comes from a large Irish Catholic family in southwestern Ontario that has produced many priests and religious family members. In her youth, one of her teachers told her parents that she had a vocation. Instead of her being flattered, this really pissed her off, she said. How could that person know such a personal thing? She fumed. By the time I met her, C had a somewhat jaded view of religion and maintained an absolute distance from the chapel. Yet she is obviously living something much more extreme and experimental than her teacher could have envisioned. Because of her illness, her life is extremely regimented. There are windows when she can eat and drink and perform activities. She takes more than 20 pills a day, 8 times a day. She is limited about what she can do, and when and how she can do it. Her life is lived in proximity with a number of absolutes that are absolutely real. She once observed that everyone at the mission is trying to survive. This is ultimately what brought her to her characteristic place at the mission, sitting on her walker at the bottom of the steps of the church. Here, in all kinds of weather, she is no stranger to unparliamentary language and loves being in the thick of things. Here, in the open air, she is available to everyone in a vulnerable yet dignified way. She has a great memory. One of our visitors was floored when she met C again, and C had remembered her answer to a public question asked at a lunch almost a year before. She noticed minute things around the mission, like when a plant is moved in the garden or a fountain reactivated. She herself is like a fountain around which people are often disarmed and gather at their best. C often has a look on her face that is very unique. In unguarded moments, you see a lot of moody struggle in there and many other things that are harder to describe. They are the looks of someone fighting an unrelenting battle for life and dignity, with a wry smile curling at the side of her mouth. Holy Mother C, pray to God for us. How do you sing the Lord's song in a strange land? V first came to the mission as part of a group of placement students studying to be social service workers. She was always asking to be told what to do and remarking on the disorganized structure of the place and how it differed greatly from what she was learning in school. One day, we were reflecting on how Peter had betrayed Jesus. V said that children betray parents all the time, but parents never betray their children. She continued, I feel sorry for Peter. He woke up and 24 hours later, he was in a situation he did not expect. He did what Providence had him do. Peter loved Jesus. We have a song about Peter that I cannot pray without crying. When I think about God, I cry. As she said this, I remember her eyes swelled with tears. V certainly has reasons to cry. She experienced genocide in her home country firsthand. When she spoke about the gospel, she spoke as if she was talking about her own life. She would talk about violence in the same way. She was very distressed about the wars in Ukraine and Ethiopia, for instance. Why are they being allowed to continue? She asked. Why is no one doing anything about it? Once you've experienced war, you are never the same, she said. It's one thing to read about it or think about it, and another thing to experience it. After the placement was over, she continued to come, always bringing food and presents and donations. It often hurt to receive such largesse from a woman experiencing such hardships. What she seemed to value most was prayer, and that we would pray for her and her daughter. For her, Canada is a very lonely country. In Africa, she is a well-off person with servants, family, and friends. There she would never have to work with her hands, cleaning, cooking, working like she does here. She carries the trauma of her people and a conflict that the world ignores. It has changed her body. She says that she asked God to give her time before she dies to prepare for death and make peace with God. The idea of eternal life is not attractive to her. She said, "We have to tell so many lies here, and there's so much confusion. I don't want more of this." Neither does she want the same body in the resurrection. All these stretch marks and aches and weight, she says, pushing it away with her hands. She has seen so many bodies decomposing and falling apart, bodies in piles in the streets and pits of her home country, a paradise otherwise. "In my country, they don't celebrate Easter," she says. "April is the month of the genocide." She shows me her wedding rings. They have been altered a number of times to accommodate her changing hands. "Sometimes I take them out and wear them in the night," she says. "I only wear them out when I'm going to church or feeling very happy." Holy Mother V, pray to God for us. After the show, Elle had been a neighbor to the mission for a long time before she resolved to get serious. She declared her intention simply, in the punchy way characteristic to her. "I wanted to get that communion," she said. Once she was in, she was all in. She'd let us know if she would be missing. "I'm washing my dog tomorrow," she might say. But she was almost always there cheerfully moving from person to person after the liturgy, greeting them loudly with a cheerful hello in one of her characteristic pink outfits. Elle lived a very celebrated life in the city. She became a champion for housing and mental illness and the subject of a number of books and documentaries, which included tributes by many eminent people in the city and media. She was still involved with that when she came to the mission. She would often tell me that she was going to be receiving an award at such and such a dinner soon. When we went to her apartment, it was full of testaments to her personality and charm that everyone, including us, enjoyed. It seemed to me that she came to the mission when the accolades were fading and the points had been made. She was still involved in all the things that had made her famous, but she didn't come as a celebrity. She still looked sharp in her pink outfits, of course, but they were often more disheveled now than in the past, and her bare heels now hung comfortably out of her slippers. She could perform a stand-up comedy routine or make a speech in front of the group when called upon, but she was otherwise quiet and listening to others and helping, a very quiet presence in the community. It seemed as if her attractive public persona, while still present, was fading to reveal a very gentle and innocent spirit, full of trust, resting in an immense quiet that found its echo in the services of the church. After having read a book about Elle's life, I asked her, "If the current years were a chapter in this book, what would they be titled?" She answered without hesitation, "The Church." And there was no follow-up. Holy Mother Elle, pray to God for us.
0: Thank you for listening to our Parables of Community, Asceticism of the Open Door. These parables are the precious pearls that God bestows on the church when it risks opening its door to the stranger. We hope that they will inspire you to discover the presence of the kingdom in your own parishes and life. This has been a listener-supported presentation of Ancient Faith Radio.

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1: Mommy, if God made everything, who made God?
2: Children have a beautiful way of asking the biggest questions with the sweetest innocence, and they always seem to ask them when we least expect it. 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We're delighted to announce the official launch of our YouTube channel, Ancient Faith Parenting, created as a central resource for parents as they raise their children in the faith. 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
3: Well, good evening, everyone, and welcome to Live with the Lows. We are continuing our series on 1 Corinthians chapter 13, and tonight we're talking about how love always protects. So stay right with us here on Live with the Lows. Well, good evening, everyone, and thank you so much for joining us on this Tuesday evening. We're so grateful that you're taking the time to grow in your walk of faith and to spend some time with Roxanne and I. We have loved doing this series on 1 Corinthians chapter 13. If you are just joining us, we have been doing this really week by week, virtue by virtue, that St. Paul speaks about in 1 Corinthians 13, about what love truly looks like and really the fruits of what that love looks like. Because I think it's one of those words that oftentimes is thrown around about love. And in many ways, I think we kind of limit it to just one way of thinking about it, only the way our mind tends to comprehend or process it. But our hope and our prayer is to use this template that St. Paul is talking about in 1 Corinthians 13 to really kind of give us a test. Are we patient? Are we kind? Are we loving? And tonight is no different. We're spending the entire hour of our show tonight talking about an area that I think so many relationships struggle with, and that is how love always protects. And I just want to kind of take a moment to really kind of dive into this word protect. The word in the Greek word, protect is steroa, and it basically means to cover, to put a shield around, to protect from exposure, to cover, to shield, or to protect. Love in many ways covers up people's weaknesses, their struggles, not exposing them, but protects them. And I love how in 1 Peter chapter 4, verses 8, Roxanne, St. Peter talks about that love, true love, covers a multitude of sins.
4: Yeah, and I just think this is probably one of the most beautiful parts of the 1 Corinthians chapter on love. It's one we don't always think about. Mm-hmm. It's sort of later in, you know, the statement. And so I think people often sort of, you know, read over it, but don't really absorb what it means to truly, you know, protect our spouse. And in marriage, this really means creating a place of safety. Mm-hmm. Not just physical safety, like a roof over their head, but emotional safety. Mm-hmm. You know, where your spouse knows that their heart, their dignity, and their well-being is going to be protected by you, shielded by you. Mm-hmm. You know, in other words, it should be an intentional part of the way that we relate to our spouses, that we want to be protecting their heart in anything that we're doing, from conflict to friendship, to their stressors, to their struggles, that our goal is, as their spouse, is protection.
3: Exactly. And I think for marriages, when sometimes we take each other for granted, when there may be even strains in a relationship, sometimes we can kind of overlook that. And you're absolutely right. I think we can get we can understand these first parts of 1 Corinthians 13 of being patient, kind, loving, where we struggle the very towards the end of that, of like how it is tonight on love always protects, and then next week on how love is always to trust. But let's just kind of dive into, like, really, what are the ways that we struggle with this, with really protecting one another, and really kind of uncover that? Because I think for a lot of people, we kind of have an idea of what protection looks like, and that we oftentimes think that we are doing it. But I think when we start sharing these areas of our life that we where we don't protect the way we should, I think it kind of allows us to kind of really look at ourselves in a very clear way. So here's number one, friends. We really want you to think about this and write them down if they're helpful for you. But number one, one of the ways that we don't protect is that we expose instead of cover. In other words, when someone makes a mistake, oftentimes we can want to broadcast it. You know, like the old adage says that bad news will always travel quicker than good news. I think for sometimes we can gossip about people. We can be sarcastic with people, or even worse, we can at times even be publicly critical of people, which is just so undermining of the relationship. And then as we've been seeing, not only recently, but in a lot of different news reports of social media humiliation. I mean, just the way that we correct people online for having different viewpoints than we do. And listen just for a second to what St. Isaac the Syrian, he says, spread your cloak over the sinner and cover them. In other words, cover their struggles, not exposing them.
4: Yeah, I mean, I think, you know, and this can happen in, you know, subtleties, you know, like joking about your spouse, you know, in front of others in a way that exposes their weaknesses. Although it may get some laughs, you know, and it sort of maybe makes you feel, you know, admired for being so funny, you know, what we don't realize is that that public shaming of our spouse really closes them off, you know, from wanting to be open, and their dignity is just not protected. This can also be, you know, complaining about your spouse with other people. I think so often when we get together, you know, maybe a group of, you know, women who are married, and suddenly the subject becomes our spouses and our husbands, and we can find ourselves saying all the things that are wrong with them, you know, and in order to sort of receive some level of validation or maybe to feel better about our circumstance. But, you know, when we complain about our spouse to a friend, it really isn't quite the same renewal and from connection as it would be if we were to sort of talk about how in a certain instance, I notice I feel a certain way and I'm really looking for what I could be doing differently, you know, to either adapt to that or to respond to it in ways that help my marriage. That is such a different shift in subtlety in the way that we talk about something we're struggling with in our marriage, rather than saying, you know, my wife is so this or my husband is so this.
3: Exactly.
4: And so I think those sort of remarks that we tend to make, I hate to say it, in public, you know, when we're with our friends, that's oftentimes subtly exposing things in a way that doesn't cover or protect our relationship or our spouse, but unfortunately exposes them, you know, where they're weakest.
3: Right. And, you know, too, is when you're joking

0: Christ doesn't want us to be doing. And so that's why I think it's so important that when we are joking, or when we're being sarcastic, or when we're gossiping about people, please remember, it's never just about you saying, well, it's not really hurting anyone, it's just amongst our little group. No, we're planting seeds of sin in the minds of other people for them also to be sinning.
1: What a great point. I mean, yeah, like even how we react to someone who's falling into that, right? So if someone's joking at a dinner party about how forgetful their spouse is, how amazing of a reset might it be for us to say, you know, gosh, everyone forgets things sometimes. I totally, you know, can remember all the times I've forgotten,
0: right,
1: you know, and,
0: right.
1: You know, actually like they carry so much for your family. I get why mm-hmm. they'd probably, you know, forget X, Y, and Z. And really that statement sort of preserves and protects the partnership and shows a level of respect and dignity for that connection, and doesn't allow that statement that somebody made in actually falling to sort of color the next hour mm. of conversation that happens. So even in listening to something, you know, we can be a statement that, you know, sort of resets that.
0: Mm-hmm. So here's a couple of questions I just want you to think or reflect on as we're going through this on this very first point, when we're talking about we expose our each other's shortcomings as opposed to covering them. So ask yourself these questions. Am I trustworthy? Do I protect people's reputation when they are absent? Do I protect people's reputation when they are absent? And here's another question I want you to think about is, do I repeat things that damage someone else?
1: Mm-hmm.
0: Okay, that's so again, we're just trying to put up, we're wanting to have a mirror moment for all of us tonight. Okay, so as we're looking at ourselves, is do I repeat things that damage someone else, and do I protect people's reputation when they are absent? Okay, here's number two. We oftentimes tear down people instead of building them up. So sometimes our words wound more than they protect. And we've done a number of shows, Roxanne, on the power of our words and how many people may not even remember what an argument is about, but they will remember the words that were said over them in that argument. In fact, if I was to ask some of you, what are some of the most hurtful things you've heard in your life, they wouldn't be things that you heard recently. They would be things that you had happened in the past that cut you so deep into your heart. And so I think for a lot of us, we forget that what St. Paul says in the book of Ephesians, Roxanne, he says, do not let any unwholesome talk come out of our mouth. Notice those words. It's not a try not to. It's do not let any unwholesome talk come out of your mouth, but only what is helpful in building others up according to their needs, that it may benefit those who listen.
1: What a powerful scripture. If you had to wrap it up in just, you know, one sentence, what's our goal, you know, when we're thinking of somebody who upsets us? I mean, how often might, if we just walk through that scripture, we would have to rephrase what we were about to say. Mm. So we wouldn't want it to be corrupting, you know, corroding of their soul. You know, anything that we say can come on the inside of someone and begin to change how they see the relationship. So they can back up and not feel any level of trust. They can feel attacked and criticized and vilified, which makes them feel divided from you on the other side of a situation from you. Rather than us being on the same side looking at this problem, now we're on opposite sides of it, fighting for each other. Or they can end up feeling inadequate themselves, you know, like what's wrong with me, right? We are a mirror for our spouse, and we would never want our spouse, you know, to mirror back to them that they are just worthless, you know, like what is wrong with you?
0: Mm-hmm.
1: You know, how could you possibly forget to do, you know, X, Y, and Z, or you never help, you know, like rather than sort of say, hey, you know, I'm feeling so overwhelmed. I could really use your help with this.
0: Mm.
1: It's just, we're asking for the same thing, but we're just saying it in a way that doesn't assassinate or annihilate somebody's character.
0: Right.
1: And there's a big difference between talking about a problem, a behavior, you know, something we'd like to see different, and talking about somebody's character and who they are because they're doing or not doing something we want.
0: Mm, I love that. You know, I think, you know, for a lot of us too, this brings us to our third point that kind of builds upon what we were mentioning earlier, number two, that where we tear people down instead of building them up, is that oftentimes we can betray people's confidence. So people come to us and you even hear people say, okay, don't tell anyone, this is just between the two of us. And how often, and it's really surprising the statistics on this, that oftentimes what we think is staying between just the two of us becomes conversation in another within another environment, another group of people, and it becomes a story for others. So one of the things that

0: we oftentimes, when we talk about protecting people, is when we allow ourselves to share people's most vulnerable moments with us, what they told us in confidence, what they've told us to not share, and yet we go and use that. Again, that's the permeation of the sin, not only of the struggle that that person may be struggling with, and that and how we process it in our own mind, but the thought of us taking that vulnerability to someone else. So not only are we going to now expose that sin, but we're going to bring that into someone else. So a couple of questions I would ask you to ask yourself is, am I truly trustworthy with personal information? Am I truly trustworthy with personal information? Do people, here's a second question, do people feel safe confiding in me? Do people feel safe confiding in me? I'd love to hear your thoughts on that, Roxanne, because I know that's an area that a lot of couples, when they come to you, I know, especially even in confession, but also, you know, in counseling, that this is a big thing. I mean,
1: huge. Yeah. You know, marriage requires this level of deep vulnerability. Mm-hmm. Like, I can show you exactly who I am, and you are not going to hurt me with that material. You're not going to expose it. You're not going to judge me for it. Mm-hmm. And that is the basis and the foundation of true emotional connection. And if we don't have that, we start almost betraying the relationship by not allowing our inner world to be known by our spouse because we don't trust them. Mm. And that's the beginning of the end for relationships, when a spouse is withholding who they are, what they feel, what they've been through, how they see things, because they don't trust you. That silent betrayal is where people end up sort of like, I just don't feel this connection to my spouse. Mm. And it's because they are not allowing a connection because they don't trust you, or they've been hurt by something you've done to them before. They, at some point, they learned along the road that you are not trustworthy with their deepest vulnerabilities. Mm. And so it's one of the most important areas where we really hurt our spouses. We don't allow and make room for their vulnerabilities in a way that makes them feel completely safe. And I will say, like, beyond marriage, where I see this happening a lot, is kids will tell me how hurt they are by knowing that their parent shared their deepest vulnerabilities with a family member, mm-hmm. you know, an aunt, an uncle, or their friends. Yes. And now all these people know this about me, and I was coming to my parent in confidence and they shared it. Mm-hmm. And then in hearing the parent, they said, well, I was just looking for support, mm-hmm. right? And so, you know, these aren't always intentional hurts mm-hmm. when we betray confidence. Sometimes there are, you know, we are looking for our own support around something that's been shared to us, but what we forget is how important it is to protect those vulnerabilities for the person who trusted us most mm-hmm. in sharing it.
0: Right. And how many unnecessary arguments are happening because, and really friction and tension, because not only does that impact what the other, how that person confiding into the other person when they were not supposed to, but it also betrays the level of trust. So now you have a person who felt comfortable speaking with you about something that was very vulnerable, now losing that person to talk to. That's hard. That's one less person that they have to kind of have as an off-ramp to kind of mm-hmm. share their vulnerabilities.
1: Absolutely.
0: Here's number five, friends. This is another area that I think for a lot of us, we struggle with. Number four is we attack instead of defend. So sometimes we actually, we can use what that person is being vulnerable with us about against them later on. So St. Gregory the theologian says, do not rejoice in the fall of your brother, but protect him as you would protect your own soul. Mm-hmm. And so I think a couple of questions that I would ask you to think about is, do I defend others when they are attacked? Or do I join criticism or stop it?
1: Yeah. So again, you know, the subtleties of sarcasm, of joking, you know, most of the time people aren't, you know, outwardly attempting to attack, you know, your spouse, but it's just the little things, you know, where we really want to respond with, yeah, you know, they're doing their best. And I'm grateful for how much they care about our family. And that may be why they're not as, you know, good at keeping up with the house, or, you know, it's really trying to sort of look at whatever that weakness is and see the other side of that, that it being a strength, you know, if you have the really logical husband and everyone joking about the fact that he's just so unable to be vulnerable or emotional, you know, there might be a God-given reason why God gave you a very emotional person, a very logical spouse, because together there's such synergy. Mm. And being able to sort of arrive at that strength in them that, you know, it's just amazing. And I think he's doing the best he can with the emotional piece, but wow, you know, how his logic sort of helps your family, you know, move forward in all these domains. And I think, you know, it's just not deciding to go in for the attack, you know, again, where somebody is exposed for their weakness. Mm-hmm. And I think every, you know, your very visionary spouse may not be detail oriented, mm-hmm. but being a visionary is what helps them succeed in doing all that they're doing. Right. So remembering we were never meant to be on the people on the potter's wheel, that God designed people for reason, and to see their strengths and to see their unique gifts, really helps to offset that movement toward everything that's wrong and throwing them under the bus. And sort of trying to stop the attacks when they come in from other family members, from friends, you know, just from people who in casual conversation, may be joking about your spouse's struggle.
0: Yeah, absolutely. Here's number five, friends. And that is, we oftentimes will protect ourselves at the expense of protecting others. So oftentimes what we do is we focus in on self-protection. We think about what it means for me to be okay. I'm not too concerned about protecting the other person. And the questions here, the reflective questions I would ask you is, do I sacrifice comfort to protect someone else? In other words, do I just simply, when I see someone falling into sin, as we were talking about last week, or struggling with something, do I just simply kind of stay silent or just want to keep the relationship comfortable as opposed to trying to help them get through that? Or do I stand between people and harm? Do I get in between to avoid that person getting hurt? Am I a peacemaker, as Christ speaks about in the Gospel of Matthew? One of the things I think that we oftentimes, Roxanne, struggle with as people is that self-protection is not just about what we do publicly. It's oftentimes just watching things that are wrong go by and doing nothing about it. And I know there's a lot of psychology about this, the bystander effect, other things that we see about where we hear about, so many difficult and sad things happening while people are watching. We watched it a few months ago where someone was stabbed on a New York City subway station while other people watched and didn't even go to help or protect. And that may be a very extreme example, but sometimes even in our own families, at family events, we can see tensions kind of rising in a family, maybe at a dinner table, and we just kind of sit back and we watch, not wanting to engage in the difficulty or simply just saying, well, that's not my problem, that's their problem.
1: Yeah, and so I love that, you know, you're sort of talking about how much this happens from the outside in, and it can also happen, you know, between a couple, right? Mm-hmm. You know, rather than sort of getting on the same side of a problem, you know, when our spouse brings something to you that they're upset about, rather than kind of looking at that problem objectively and getting on the same team, on the same side against this problem, how do we work with it to sort of help better navigate? We get on opposite sides of it, you know, and we start defending ourselves in a situation. Well, I'm not that way. Well, you know, I didn't mean that. So what, you know, how could you possibly be upset? Rather than sort of looking at that upset for what it is, it means something about my spouse. My spouse is saying something matters to them. Mm. And what is it? My goal is to try to help discover that and try to meet them in that space to figure out what we can do to better help you feel like that need is getting met, that value is being honored or respected. And so it isn't so much about, you know, are they right or am I right? And I think so often in arguments, we don't protect the relationship, we protect ourselves. Mm. So I clear my name, but I'm not really clearing the table at the relationship. Mm. So the relationship is still left holding this hurt, holding this upset, holding this wound, and I've cleared my name from it. That doesn't make it go away. That just makes me feel less resolved in blame. But my spouse is still holding this wound that never healed because I never acknowledged it. Mm. So I think we have to really get away from proving who's right and trying to defend ourselves and looking at things more with this sort of objective light of it's a problem. No matter how I see it, it's my spouse telling me something matters. Mm. And we don't necessarily need to get into the accuracy of why it matters. We just need to understand who they are because of it mattering.
0: Exactly.
1: Right? Yeah. And try to meet that value or need or complaint or wish underneath their upset.
0: I love that. We're going to take a quick break, friends. But before we take a break, I do want to remind all of you, it's just a few weeks away. We're going to have Holy Week. And a great book that we wrote several years ago, or a couple years ago, called 6 Hours, 7 Lessons, How Christ's Light Transcends Our Darkness, really chronicles the final 6 hours of Christ's life on this earth. And these 7 amazing statements that he says on the darkest day of his life. We call it Good Friday, but it was awful for Christ. And so if you're looking for some reading during this season, we strongly recommend that book. And if you already have that book, definitely would either reread that, or if you'd like to, go to store.ancientfaith.com. They've got a number of great books to be reading during this Lenten season that can all help us grow to be the people that God yearns for us to be. We're going to take a quick break. On the other side of this break, friends, we're going to dive into 5 different ways that we protect each other in our relationships. So stay right with us here on Live with the Lows.
1: During his darkest moments on the cross, Jesus uttered 7 statements. 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I'm Dr. Roxanne Lowe.
0: And I'm Father Nicholas Lowe.
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0: 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Well, welcome back, everyone, to Live with the Lows. We're so grateful that you're joining us on this Tuesday evening. We are broadcasting on Ancient Faith's YouTube page, as well as on the Lows Facebook page. So we're grateful that you're joining us this evening. And please, if you have a question or you'd like to email us with a thought, do so. You can email us at thelows@ancientfaith.com. 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And also, if you're interested in receiving our daily inspirational messages, go to our website, thelows.com, scroll all the way down, and there's an area there where you could simply just put in your email address, and every morning at 7 a.m. Eastern time, we'll send you that day's daily inspirational message. So we've been covering 1 Corinthians 13, and specifically this extraordinary phrase that St. Paul says, where it says, love always protects. In the very first half of our show, we really delved into what does it look like when we're not protecting our spouse. But in this half of the show, I really want to spend some time talk about what protection does look like and how we can model that in our relationship. So get a pen and piece of paper out and let's write these down together. I hope and pray that they'll inspire you to really think about yourself, to have a mirror moment in your relationship as to how you're protecting your spouse and your relationship. So here's number one, friends, and that is protect people's reputation. This is so important, friends, is to protect people's reputation. Before repeating what someone has shared with you, ask yourself this question. Would I say this if they were in the room? Would I say what I'm about ready to say if they were in this room? James chapter 1, verses 19, it says this. He says, my dear brothers and sisters, take note of this. Everyone should be quick to listen and slow to speak and slow to become angry. And St. Ephrem kind of models this phrase. St. Ephrem the Syrian says, guard your tongue, for it can wound more deeply than iron.
1: So as you're listening to all of this, you know, one of the things that I would really ask you to think about is, where in your marriage might your spouse need your protection right now? Mm. Where in your marriage might your spouse need your protection right now? And so as you're listening to all of these, you know, with number one, protecting your spouse's reputation, is that an area? You know, have you done that? Have you elevated them up in the eyes of others? You know, and you know, have you looked at their shortcomings through a lens of where they are lesser than me? And does that subtly come out in the ways that I speak about them and to them, in the ways I honor their our differences within our marriage? You know, and I think, you know, so often when we learn a vulnerability, even like what their family of origin was like. You know, sometimes we subtly judge them for that, and we start to kind of allow that to represent who they are, and those don't become moments where we want to protect them. That may be some moments where we want to, you know, expose their weakness. Well, you're like this because of this, and you know, and we start to kind of lose respect for them, and so that is not protecting, you know, their reputation, mm-hmm. and that's going to come out in the way that we speak, you know, about them.
0: Right. And I mean, just to kind of give a question to kind of reflect on, to have that mirror moment is, do my conversations truly protect people's honor? You know, the Bible talks about that we are called to honor others above ourselves. So that's a characteristic that we as Christians are supposed to model. So do my conversations actually do that? Does it protect the honor of people? So let's put some practicality to this. I'm going to encourage you, refuse gossip, change the subject, speak well of people. Now, let me go just a little bit deeper on this, friends. Sometimes you may be using in your relationship with your spouse, this may be, unfortunately, a way that you all communicate about other people. Sometimes you can actually use the gossiping about other people, whether they be people in church, whether it be people that you may, other family members, and you may do exactly what you're saying that we're talking about now, not to your spouse, but to people outside. And so I'm going to encourage you that even if you see your spouse wanting to gossip, wanting to speak negatively about someone, wanting to look at someone's weakness, that you refrain from doing that. And remember, you know, would I be saying what I'm saying if that person was here? Would we be saying about speaking about that person if that person was in the same room? I mean, this is real Christianity. This is really what we talk about, authentic Christianity, friends, and what that really looks like. So number one, I want to really encourage us all to really protect people's reputation.
1: And so what does that practically look like? So, you know, we don't want to sort of look at someone and say, hey, you know, you're gossiping, stop gossiping, you know. What we want to do is sort of redirect the reason why they're bringing this up to something that's much more functional and healing for their soul. You know, so, hey, because you're bringing this up, what do you think it is that's going on for you underneath this? Like, what do you think it was that you needed and you weren't getting? You know, how did that affect you? What were you hoping for? What do you think you could communicate in light of that? So now I've sort of shifted it from away from everything that is wrong with this person that I'm annihilating them toward, and more toward uncovering who your spouse is because they're bringing this up. Because, you know, there's a closeness and a connection that happens from sort of uncovering, you know, people's struggles and being that person that they can kind of bounce those things off of. Mm-hmm. And we want a home to be a place of renewal, a place of acceptance, a place where we can reveal our deepest upsets, you know. But I think how we do that is really the basis of sin. Do we get more divisive and just complain about someone? Or do we really help ourselves figure out who are you because your brain said something must matter to you? Like, what do we do with that? Mm. You know, what was it about that? What did that remind you of maybe in your own history? Like, there's so much there, but we don't want to waste that time focused on the other person. We want to focus on who our spouse is.
0: I love that. Here's number two, friends, is that we are called to protect people's weaknesses. And so every one of us has struggles. I am a priest. I have so many struggles. I was using this analogy on Sunday about how this dream that we oftentimes share with children of this man walking into a huge warehouse where he has all these different filing cabinets. And when he opens the filing cabinets, they're basically different days from his life on these index cards. And they're all the bad habits that he did on that day, the things that he did that he's ashamed of. And when he starts picking them up, he's so ashamed of it that he ends up closing the cabinet. Well, over time, as he's opening up all these cabinets in this huge warehouse, seeing all the bad things that he's done, Christ walks into this warehouse. And as he's going up to this man, the man is so ashamed, he starts doing his cross, he starts bowing, trying to distract really Christ from talking about seeing his struggles. And the man is so ashamed, and Jesus says, open the cabinet. And so the man opens the cabinet really embarrassed, really reluctantly. And long story short, Jesus says for him to pull out one of those index cards, and he says, I'm not needing you to read your sins or your struggles on that day, but I want you to turn the card over. When the man turns the card over, there's three letters, P-I-F. And he says, well, what does P-I-F mean? He asks this to Christ, and Christ looks at him and he says, I paid it in full. paid in full on the cross. And so because God has paid for all of our struggles, all of our sins, the areas that we struggle with, how then can we focus on people's weaknesses? So protect people from their weaknesses. And I love, as we mentioned earlier, is that we should never, ever weaponize our spouse's weaknesses. Okay? Never weaponize our spouse's weaknesses. In fact, the book of Galatians chapter 6 says, carry each other's burdens, and in this way you fulfill the will of Christ in you. And St. Dorotheos of Gaza, he says, if you see your brother sin, cover him with mercy as God is covering you. I love that reminder for us.
1: And so, yes, this is about, you know, protecting, you know, where they're weak, and that their sins, you know, we don't want to be a bigger judge than God is when they mess up. So yes, it's about protecting sin. I also think that it's about protecting them where they're just, you know, weak or where they struggle with something. You know, if your spouse has trouble, you know, recognizing their needs, it's sort of like coming in and saying, hey, what do you think you need right now? It's like trying to sort of help them where they're weak, as opposed to kind of watching them stumble and kind of having this sort of satisfaction of that, like, well, that's, you know, he's supposed to own that. You know, it's going, no, I care about that, and I have gentle understanding toward that. Or, you know, if your spouse is, you know, stressed out when you're driving and you know, being able to say, you know, I get it. You know, I'm going to go a little bit slower when I'm with you, because I know this matters to you. And so instead of dismissing our spouse's, you know, vulnerability, you know, we're really looking at it with a way of this sort of gentle understanding, where we offer this kind of like reassurance and patience, like, hey, I see you in this, and I want to support you in this space, not judge you for being in that space or minimize your distress about that space. And so I think, you know, really looking at, like, we're supposed to help each other out where we're weak. And I often think this is why God brought us to each other, you know? You know, where was I weak? You know, if I look at, I would have never wanted to, you know, put myself out there in, you know, large groups of people speaking, but because you didn't minimize that, but helped offer this sort of like gentle reassurance and understanding and confidence, you know, reminding me of how my dad did speak to me, like in terms of like, hey, you can do anything, you know, that helped me sort of get into this space where I felt comfortable doing that. Mm-hmm. And so I think, you know, we really, it's so easy to minimize a concern of our spouses and just, you know, think it's ridiculous or, you know, not want to help in that. Like, they need to own that. You know, there's so much in this life I hear about, that's they own that. That's not my job, you know. But in marriage, it is your job to see the weakness and to try to connect to it in ways that are life-giving for your partner and that help them fulfill that greater calling.
0: I love that. That's great, great. I think great wisdom for all of us. And so here's a question I want you to think about with regards to protecting people's weaknesses. Do I help heal weaknesses, or do I expose them? Do I help to heal the weakness, or am I trying to expose it? Here's number three, friends, and that is, just like we're protecting people's weaknesses, we need to protect our relationships. And so what I think is so important for us is to remember, the enemy of this world yearns to steal, kill, and destroy. That's his mantra. That's his mission statement, if you will. And oftentimes we can be so great about, you know, going to church, listening to podcasts like this, growing in our faith. What we don't oftentimes protect is the people that are actually within our homes, and to protect them, because the enemy of this world loves to operate within a house. And sometimes it could be something as simple as busyness, where we don't spend quality time with one another. Sometimes it's just distance. Sometimes it's the lack of real connection. But make no mistake, our homes are oftentimes the front line of a battlefield that's taking place. And so when we're in our homes and when we're trying to protect our relationships, remember that St. John Chrysostom says that this, he's talking about the church, but I think it is also, you could apply it to our homes, is nothing so builds the church as peace. And I would say nothing so builds the home as peace, where we're looking for one, taking care of each other. So listen, how does that look like? I'm refusing to triangulate. And now, Roxanne, I'd love for you to just kind of maybe share What is triangulation? I think many people may know, but just as a, from a psychological perspective, what is triangulation and how does it may look in a home?
1: Yeah. And that normally, triangulation normally happens because we don't have good tools for approaching someone directly, right? So we sort of go over here to talk about what we're upset about instead of coming over to the person directly, right? And, you know, oftentimes, you know, this isn't sort of an intentional, you know, process where we don't want to talk. It's because we don't feel that the relationship is capable of holding the vulnerability I'm about to share, or we don't have a good track record with conflict. So I'm afraid, honestly, to go there. And so I start withholding. And, you know, unfortunately, that creates so much division because the person over here isn't often able to kind of come back and communicate your message and, you know, be the sort of like, you know, parallel between you guys. And so, you know, rather than venting to outsiders, you know, over our marital disputes, you know, we really are called to work issues out directly with each other. And that doesn't mean we don't seek spiritual counsel. That doesn't mean we don't go to see a therapist on gaining those tools on how I go best about doing that. But it does mean that we don't just complain about them and vent to them, you know, in our different friend groups. And that really does, you know, protect the privacy and the trust of marriage. And, you know, in Romans we hear, you know, so much as it depends on you, live at peace with everyone, right? So that even affects the way I think about you in my mind, you know, should be peaceable. You know, when you've done something to upset me, just even the way I'm beginning to think about you should not be divisive, but should be, problem solving, you know, understanding, really reaching for what's there and how do we get behind it? You know, how do I join the team of my relationship to help that relationship win? So, you know, so much of the way we begin thinking about things becomes divisive, you know, when something happens, you know, and so then we take it to someone else, we complain more, right? And all we've done is ruminate and groan our feelings about this. So when we come back to our spouse, we're just charged up, you know, with no plan for how to resolve or move forward in order to live at peace with them. And then there's therefore a lack of peace.
0: Here's number four, friends, is that this is one I think that most people don't even think about, or we just kind of overlook, and that is protect people spiritually. Protect people spiritually. I love what the book of James chapter 5 says. He says, remember this, whoever turns a sinner from the error of their way will save them from death and cover a multitude of sins.
1: Incredible.
0: I love that. I think that for a lot of us, we kind of have our Christianity is many ways just kind of focused in on ourselves. I mean, you even hear people saying, you know, are you saved or are you hoping to go to heaven? I mean, and really what we forget is that the salvation that we're talking about is communal. We, especially in the Orthodox Church, so much of our theology is about us as a community, as a family, as the people of God, yearning to save one another. I mean, I love how after the priest blesses the congregation, after we receive the Eucharist, he says, save, O God, these your people and bless your inheritance. We are the inheritance. The church is the inheritance. And so even in our divine liturgy, most of the entire divine liturgy is said in the plural. So we're praying that we're in unity with one another. We're praying for peace in our world, peace within our families. And so the challenge for us is to remember that we have a responsibility, that Nick Lowe has a responsibility for helping Roxanne grow in her faith, at times challenging her when I see her falling away, and vice versa. And to be able to have a relationship where we can do that for one another is one that we talked about last Tuesday, where people actually feel comfortable and have ears to hear when someone is sharing that with them. But I love that, you know, one of the things that we can apply this is praying for each other. I can't tell you how often that Roxanne and I will send a text to each other, or sometimes just simply praying, holding each other's hands and praying with one another, encouraging each other. But I also want to encourage you all to go to confession. You should have someone that you're able to be open and honest with. I share that with you because I never want to ask you to do something that I don't do myself and that we don't do. And that I say, encourage you, like that you have a spiritual father, that you share with them what's going on in your walk of faith. And then guide people, and the word gently is underlined in this.
1: Yes.
0: Guide people gently towards Christ. The Bible talks about that, that those of you that are strong are to gently restore those who may be struggling. We all have a list of struggles, friends. None of us are without sin. There's only one that's without sin, and that's Christ our Savior. But with that being said, is God is depending on us to use our words that connect before we're correcting people.
1: Yeah, so often, I just want to highlight here that this is probably one of the most important that becomes the area where criticism is the most dispelled, right? Mm. Like, you're supposed to be leading this family and you don't even go to church. You know, what kind of, you know, leader are you in this family? You know, and I mean, these are words that have been spoken, you know, in my office from spouse to spouse. Mm. And, you know, I think there's so often when we notice someone drifting spiritually, there's a temptation to come in from the superior position and judge them for what they're not doing, as opposed to coming down and meeting them in the space that they're in and saying, I've noticed, you know, I'm concerned, you know, what might be going on for you? You know, it's sort of like when you want to help remind your kid who keeps dropping their towel on the ground after a shower, you don't just keep yelling at them and telling them how lazy they are and how, you know, irresponsible they are. You say, hey, what might help you remember to do this? And you maybe put up a post-it note that says, hang up your towel, you know, right on that bathroom, and they remember and they do it, right? So often when we come in at something from the, you know, superior or dominant position.
0: Right, which is oftentimes based upon not only dominance. I mean, I think sometimes too, just when our emotions are not in check.
1: Yeah, righteousness.
0: We can come with a great deal of anger. Our emotions are leading that conversation.
1: Absolutely.
0: As opposed to Christ leading that conversation.
1: And just sort of loving them through that. So it helps to really pray for your spouse if they've drifted. It helps to talk to them about what their struggle is. You know, what's making it hard for you to be in church right now? Could be that they're holding something that's really, really difficult, that they are struggling and they feel distant from God about. And that needs to be revealed and opened. And that was your signal to kind of go in and connect, right? And so I think, you know, so often we come at things from a righteousness that that divides us,
0: absolutely,
1: you know, from side to side, as opposed to kind of joining someone in that gentle understanding and connection that says, I'm with you, like, help me understand.
0: Mm. Here's the final one, Roxanne. I think that is that I think, and hopefully it's the final one, but it's also, but by no means the last thing that we could talk about, and that is protecting through sacrificing. What I mean by this, friends, is that we sacrifice our time. We sacrifice our pride. We sacrifice comfort to protect this family. And even to go a little bit deeper to kind of help understand this, is that sometimes you may come home from work and you're tired. I can totally relate to this, by the way. And you're just exhausted and you want to relax. You want to take a break. But I have to recognize that I have to take care of my wife. I have to take care of my children. And so that level of saying, let me just sacrifice what my flesh wants to really pour into the people that I need to be pouring into to protect my daughter. And not just protecting from something else, but just to kind of feed her, to kind of spiritually guide her, to lead her, to let her know what a father should be, what a man in her life should be, and to lead that way as well as my wife, and vice versa. I mean, I think one of the things that we oftentimes do is we let our emotions kind of lead us when we get home, and oftentimes that's where that conflict takes place. But really trying to believe that if I'm going to protect someone, that means that like a soldier, I'm going to sacrifice everything for them. And we hear that in the book of Ephesians, where Christ says, he says, husbands, you are to love your wives like Christ loved the church and sacrificed for it. And so I think that's one of the things that I think that I would encourage you is asking yourself, who needs my protection today? Or who needs my time today? Who needs my comfort today? What would sacrificial love look like in my life? What would sacrificial love look like in my life?
1: And so, you know, if your spouse comes home exhausted, you know, this is really about quietly taking on these sort of extra responsibilities without announcing it, without making them feel guilty for it, and without complaining about it. Those sort of small daily sacrifices, that's what creates a sort of atmosphere of protection where you saw me, you understood me, and you met me in that space that, in a way that took care of me. So often, you know, we have this sort of, he didn't, so I'm not, you know, she didn't, so I'm not gonna, right? As opposed to like, hey, when I model this, you know, I am sort of awakening that virtue, that cycle of goodness deposits virtue on the inside of someone else, which then will come back at you in the form of virtue at another time where you need it most. And so those cycles of positivity have to begin somewhere. And I think, you know, so often we want the acknowledgement, we want the appreciation, and it is so wonderful when you see something to note it and acknowledge it, but it is also wonderful to sort of quietly, you know, take care of the things that you know make your spouse feel loved and cared for that they don't need to do. And so, yeah, and that is a sacrifice, but it's also an investment in the relationship. Mm.
0: I'd love to end this show with a beautiful quote, Roxanne, from St. Isaac the Syrian. And this is what he says. He says, "Be a shelter for your brother and sister, and God will become your shelter." Mm. I just love that. You know, let's do that, friends. Let's make a point to really be intentional about that this week, just in our own life, to ask ourselves, am I truly protecting the people that are in my life? Because that's one of the virtues that God is calling all of us to do. Am I a shelter for them? And we hope and pray that that this show has been encouraging and inspiring to you in your own walk of faith. As always, we encourage you to send us an email. Let us know how you like the show. If there's things that you would like us to talk about, we'd love to hear from you. You can email us at thelows@ancientfaith.com. 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And as always, friends, we thank Michael DeGann and Simon Nelson for producing tonight's show. 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
4: 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Last time, we examined what peace was. Finally, we examined the nature of joy. As with the concepts of love and peace, so the concept of joy also has undergone some redefinition and is misunderstood. Many today understand joy as an emotion, as a feeling. It is equated with a feeling of euphoria, of soaring high spirits, something experienced at a rock concert maybe, or a football game when your team wins. It is just here that many Christians become a bit perplexed. Jesus promised perpetual joy, John 16, verse 22 and following, and yet they do not always feel particularly joyful. Monday morning comes and they do not feel euphorious. They do not leap out of bed with a cry of elation to greet the day and dance into the kitchen with a song to plug in the coffee. Where's the promised joy? If joy is always being high-spirited, why do I often feel, if not rather low, then at least lacking in elation? Some forms of Christian spirituality are built on the false definition of joy as an emotion. For emotion can be induced, especially if you use music. Singing loudly and long can induce a kind of euphoria and a feeling of well-being, which is then equated with joy. The problem is that emotions come and go by divine design. This ebb and flow of emotion, this rhythm of highs and lows, has been called the law of undulation by C.S. Lewis. An emotional high state is followed by and balanced with a succeeding low one, which is in turn balanced by another high. Unless one suffers from a bipolar disorder, the successive highs and lows are within a kind of range, but one always follows another, for that is how God designed our psyches to work. If one insists on artificially prolonging the emotional high through music, I'm coming down, quick, let's sing another chorus, then eventually one will suffer burnout and will come down with a crash. That is the cost of foolishly identifying joy with an emotion and of trying to sustain it through artificial means. In fact, joy is not an emotion, and so can indeed be sustained. Joy is the quiet pilot light of the soul, sometimes burning brightly and sometimes burning with less intensity, but always staying alight. It is, more precisely, the overflow of hope in the heart, the unshaken conviction that God is with us. And therefore, to quote Julian of Norwich, all will be well, and all will be well, and all manner of thing will be well. We are each one of us hurtling through time towards eternity and towards a destiny of unimaginable bliss, a weight of glory, Paul says, beyond all comparison. That is the source of our quiet, unshakable hope. Sorrow, even though terrible, is only fleeting. The glory to which we are hurrying will last forever. We can know this because of the blessings and gifts which God gives us through our lives in this age. In the words of the Vespers prayer, God has pledged us the promised kingdom with blessings already given. That is, every blessing we receive in this age is a proof and a pledge of God's goodness and his willingness to give us the kingdom in the age to come. What blessings, you may ask? We often miss them because of God's exuberant generosity in giving. We miss the miraculous around us because they are so many. Take, for instance, the fact that the sky is blue. Every day, or at least on many days, we look up and can see the blue sky. But suppose it were otherwise. Suppose God arranged his world so that clouds always covered up everything except for one day of the year, and on this day alone we could see blue sky. Does anyone doubt that it would be a universally observed day of wonder, that a global holiday would be declared and traffic would stop on Blue Sky Day, and everyone would stand still and look up for as long as it lasted with open mouth and astonished marvel at the sheer beauty of it? But because God gives a blue sky so often, we take it for granted. Sky is blue, so what? What'd you expect? Green? Or take, for example, the fact that you can walk a block. That itself is a great gift. I know, for my dearest friend in the world cannot walk a block, having been confined to a wheelchair since his childhood. He is under no illusion regarding the gift of motion. But we take our ability to walk entirely for granted, when such mobility should make us swing our arms as we walk and sing our way down the street. Or take, for another example, the bare fact that you got out of bed this morning. That is possibly the greatest gift of all. For many people, in fact, did not get out of bed this morning, but died during the night. God gave them that gift of a new dawn many times, but the gift-giving eventually came to an end, and when the sun dawned and the alarm clock rang, they did not stir. But we stirred, and arose, and walked out of the bedroom to greet another day. Did we thank him as we roused and rose? Did we cry out in the words introducing the great doxology, "Glory to you who have shown us the light"? Or did we take our rising altogether for granted and just shuffle away? These are just a few gifts. I have not mentioned gifts of friendship and marriage and wine and chocolate and children and a thousand other things that make life worth living. The way to joy is to focus not upon the things which weigh our hearts down, but upon these gifts which lighten our eyes. These are all the gifts already given to us by God, proofs and pledges of the kingdom which awaits us and has awaited us from the foundation of the world. Thinking of them, the pilot light of hope burns in our hearts, regardless of whether or not circumstances are happy or unhappy. Joy is hope that has been poured into our hearts, and this hope, we have been promised, will not disappoint us. It burns with its own incandescence until we finally come home. For Ancient Faith Radio, this is Father Lawrence Farley.
3: That was No Other Foundation with Father Lawrence Farley. 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
5: Come and study the Holy Scriptures with us as Father Stephen DeYoung teaches verse by verse on the podcast, The Whole Counsel of God. Father Stephen holds a PhD in biblical studies and is an Orthodox priest serving at Archangel Gabriel Orthodox Church in Lafayette, Louisiana.
6: Before we finish tonight, let's talk about some vows. Not wedding vows. Whole different thing. Now Moses told the children of Israel everything as the Lord commanded Moses. Then Moses spoke to the rulers of the tribes of Israel, saying, "This is the word the Lord commanded. If any man should vow a vow to the Lord, or swear an oath to bind his soul with an obligation, he may not defile his word. He shall do everything that proceeds out of his mouth." So, point one, and this point's going to be conditioned by some other things, but point one is, you make a vow to God, you make a promise to God, you have to keep it. You'd think that would go without saying, but it doesn't always. And we should know that if we're honest with ourselves, right? In hard times, we make lots of promises to God that we don't necessarily follow through on for the rest of our lives, right? Okay, verse 4, "But if a woman should vow a vow to the Lord and bind herself with an obligation while in her father's house in her youth, and her father should hear her vows and obligations with which she bound her soul, and her father should pass over it in silence, then all her vows and every obligation with which she bound her soul shall stand and remain in force for her. So what's that all about? So the idea here is that a woman, while she's in her father's house, so this is a very young woman, because remember, marriages are arranged marriages. Women are married off at puberty, basically, so around 12, 13. Okay, so this is talking about a girl under the age of 12 or 13. So if she makes a vow, right, or a promise at that extremely young age, right, her dad basically could veto it. Her dad could say, not so much, right? But if her dad doesn't, then that stands and she needs to keep it, right? She can't then use the excuse, well, I was just a little kid, or I was just like, no, there was an adult involved who, right, said this is a good thing, right? And so it sort of stands.
7: It's similar to consent laws in modern day. So,
6: right, you can't sign a contract under, right,
7: child, yeah. If you're signed to play a role in making a film, she can't do it. The parent or guardian has consent.
6: Yeah, yeah. And then it continues. But if on the day her father should hear and disapprove all her vows and obligations with which she bound her soul, then her vows shall not stand before the Lord, will not stand. Therefore, the Lord will consider her blameless because her father disapproved. But if she should actually be married and she binds her soul with vows made by an explicit statement of her own lips, and her husband should hear it and pass over it in silence, the day he hears, then all her vows and obligations with which she bound her soul shall stand. But if her husband should disapprove on the day he hears, then all her vows and obligations with which she bound her soul shall not remain in force because her husband disapproved of her. Therefore, the Lord will consider her blameless. Now, you may say, well, this is chauvinist. Why does she have to get her approval? This is actually nice, if you think about it, because this is saying the Lord will hold her blameless. Right. So what does this prevent? Well, one, this prevents different vows from breaking up marriages, right, from violating these authority structures. But it also gets the way to go away blameless. This is actually much harder on men. Men don't get any takebacks. If a man makes a vow and his wife disapproves, too bad. God will hold him to blame if he breaks it. Or if a little boy makes a vow and his dad disapproves, too bad. Okay? Well, why is that? Why is God being stricter with men than with women? Okay? We could be a modern feminist and be like, oh, they thought women were stupid. Yeah. Right? No. Right? Just made rash vows. Not at all. No. Who has authority? Right. In this culture, in this society, the husband, the father, these are the people with authority. And so what does that mean? As we've seen all the way through, including Moses, just a couple chapters ago, the more authority you are given by God, the more accountable God holds you. So if you are in a position, you're a female child, or even an adult woman in this society, where you don't have any authority, right, God is going to hold you less accountable because you don't have free will. Essentially, you're not able to necessarily do what you want to do or do what seems right to you. And so God is not going to hold you to this high standard when you don't have the power and authority and ability to act on it, right? But if you're a man in this society who therefore has that power and authority, then God's going to hold you to a higher standard. That's how it works. This is, Christ summarizes this. From him who has been given much, much will be required. The opposite being true also. If you only have a little, right, then relatively little is required. Verse 10. Also, any vow of a widow or a divorced woman, whatever she should vow concerning her soul, shall remain in force for her. Right? Because she's on her own recognizance, right? If you're a widow or a divorced woman, you're making your own decisions. And so you're held accountable for them. But if her vow should be made in her husband's house, or if her obligation concerning her soul should be made with an oath, and her husband should hear and pass over it in silence, and not disapprove her, then all her vows shall stand, and every obligation with which she bound her soul shall stand. Meaning, if you make the vow before your husband dies or before you get divorced, right? The fact that your husband died or you got divorced doesn't let you out of it. Right?
7: It would close a potential loophole, right?
6: Yeah. Yeah. This is case law. This is all the potential ways of, you know. And why is Moses, that's why Moses is addressing the elders, right? The leaders of the tribes, because they're the ones who are going to have to decide cases when something comes up. Oh, my wife made this vow. I told her at the time it was dumb. Right? I don't think she should follow through on it. She feels like she made a vow to God. She has to follow through on it. What do we do? Right? Moses is saying, here's what you do in that situation. Or if it's, my wife made this vow, but I don't want to follow through on it. And they would say, well, did you say at the time that she made the vow that you didn't want to follow through on it? Well, no. Too bad. You're going to follow through on it, right? That's where this is going. Verse 13, but if her husband should cancel them on the day he hears, then whatever proceeded from her lips concerning her vows of obligations, binding her soul, they shall not remain in force, for her husband canceled them. Therefore, the Lord will consider her blameless. Again, every time the result is she is considered blameless, which I don't find derogatory toward women. Right? The idea is here's a case in which she is held blameless. Every vow and binding oath to afflict her soul, her husband shall establish or her husband shall cancel. But if her husband should remain silent for more than a single day, so we've got to give a time, right? Because what's going to happen in real life? You know, well, I didn't say anything at the time, but like a month later, I said, hey, maybe that's a bad idea. No. Right. That's, you know.
7: It's very similar to modern contract law.
6: Yeah. Yeah. Yeah. That's because it's serving the same function, right? Essentially, right. Practically. If he should remain silent for more than a single day, then he shall establish all her vows for her, and he shall establish for her the obligations binding her, because he remained silent regarding her on the day he heard them. Now notice, he shall establish all her vows. He said, right? Ultimately, because he's the one in authority, he's the one who's actually on the hook. Because what kind of vows to God are we talking about? Like offering sacrifices.
7: Yeah, so if she says, I'm going to offer 10 bulls every day, he's got to.
6: Yeah, he's got to immediately say, hold on, honey, we don't own 10 bulls. Yeah.
7: If he doesn't say anything for a day, then...
6: Yeah, then yeah.
7: He's
6: got to, so ultimately, the people who, right, in terms of the practical effects of this, there's going to be a whole lot of men who end up on the hook for stuff they don't want to do. And there are going to be some women who get off the hook from some stuff that could potentially cause a lot of problems in their marriage. So on a very practical level of the effects of this, women will come out better from this than men from the way it's set up, right? It doesn't let men off the hook, really.
7: Well, no, because even like if she makes a vow that's something that's good, and then he cancels it, then he's on the hook for that.
6: Right.
7: She's blameless.
6: Right. There is no scenario here where a man gets off the hook for anything.
7: Yeah.
6: There are a few scenarios where women get off the hook for some things. That's, yeah. And that gets hammered home in this next verse, 16. But if he should cancel them the day after he heard them, then he shall bear her guilt. Right? Meaning what? Meaning, if he tries to get out of it, right? If he tries to get out of it, right? But is found to be responsible, he's the one who bears the guilt, not her. Right? He bears the guilt, not her. It's not that, right? She's blameless if he cancels it, But she's blameworthy if he tries to get... No, he's blameworthy if he tries to... He's ultimately responsible because he has the authority. These are the ordinances the Lord commanded Moses between a husband and his wife and between a father and his daughter in her youth in her father's house. So last note on this before we end, what we're going to see more of this. We've already seen some of this and talked about it a little bit, and we'll see more of this in Deuteronomy, is an important interpretive key when we're understanding these laws that talk about men and women and husbands and wives and fathers and daughters and all of these things, is that all of these structures within the Torah, we'll see again and again, are put into place to protect those who don't have power in society from those who do. Same is true of the legislation that we saw, for example, about slavery. Right? The reality of ancient Near Eastern economies was they were going to have slaves. Everyone right? Yeah, that's yeah, that's it, right? So every once in a while you get some knucklehead who's like, well, why didn't God tell Moses?

0: slavery, right? Here are commands that are going to protect them from physical abuse, from the breaking up of families, from generational slavery, because all the slaves had to be freed in the Jubilee year, right? So you might be born into slavery, but you wait till Jubilee year, you're supposed to be released, right? Now you're free, now you can make a new start, right? Regardless of what your dad did that ended up with you being born in slavery, right? So those are the structures, right? And so that's, again, with this, the goal here is women don't have this sort of practical authority, right, within the society. Women can make vows, and by those vows can obligate fathers and husbands, right? Certain percentage of those fathers and husbands will try to get out of those obligations, right? So what are the structures surrounding that that protect the woman, right, in that situation, right, and hold the man responsible for the authority that he possesses and wields culturally?
1: Interesting, because I'm sure it has some kind of play on the woman's intuition. You know, the whole marriage element, where the woman's intuition can often be too forward.
0: Right.
1: I don't know where this is headed, but yeah, it just seems to have this understanding of female and male.
0: Because
1: women are, you know, more likely to do it this way.
0: Right. And so there are timeless elements. Yeah. There are trans-temporal elements like that, but then there are also temporal elements. So like we've said before, our society now, in various ways, women have more authority, much more than they did then, right? But that brings with it, so part of the principle we get here from the Torah is that brings with it a greater share of the accountability and responsibility, right? And so same thing with slavery, right? The idea that somehow the Bible is indicating that you shouldn't abolish slavery is ridiculous, right? The only societies to ever abolish slavery in the history of the world were Christian ones. Right? And that wasn't going against the Bible, because the Bible doesn't say bad things about slavery. It's like we tackled the situation where we don't have slaves. So now it doesn't matter how you treat slaves, because we don't have any. Right? And that's, you know, well, see our discussion about Philemon a while back. Right? So it's not that the Bible can't envision a time when these will gladly become less relevant, right? It's that at the time they were given, they were relevant, and there are principles in there about the relationship between authority, power, and responsibility and accountability, for example, that are transtemporal, that are always true, right? Regardless of the societal constructs, right? And even so, another one of those transtemporal principles is that, again, God is concerned with protecting those who don't have power in a situation from those who do. So those rules about slavery apply in different ways, but they apply to, if you own a business, how you treat employees, right? How you treat people who you have authority over. If you're a teacher, how you treat students. If you're, right, whoever you have authority over in whatever circumstance, right, how you wield that authority over them, right? All of those things apply. Right. Just not as directly, because they're technically not your slave. Right. They're your employee. And there is a legitimate difference there. Right. Slaves can't quit. Right. They can't form unions. If you think that works out well, ask Spartacus. So, right. It is different in various ways, but the principles underlying that still apply. So all that said, next time, we will pick up in Numbers chapter 31. Thank you, everybody.
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Humility is, as it were, a treasure that cannot be stolen, which is formed in the mind that bears a conviction that only by the power of grace received from Christ are there any good qualities to be shown in oneself, that is, truth, meekness, and righteousness. St. Simeon, the New Theologian, on Ancient Faith Radio.

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Poised between East and West, between Orthodox and Catholic, Lithuania, the last of Europe's pagan nations, did not forget its ancient tales, such as that of the giantess Neringa, Egle, Queen of Serpents, and the Iron Wolf. Rather, they fulfilled and enriched them with legends like the Hill of Crosses and the miracle-working icon of Our Lady of the Gate of the Dawn. In The Wolf and the Cross, Father Andrew Stephen Damick and Deacon Seraphim Richard Rowland take a very personal pilgrimage into a land where history and legend have met and fused, where Orthodox Christians have lived as a minority for nearly seven centuries, their faith founded upon the blood of martyrs and the witness of dozens of saints. 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

0: Doxicast Remix. For over a decade, Doxicon has given Christians and seekers a place to dig into fantasy, science fiction, and horror through the eyes of faith. 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
1: Welcome to the Doxicast Remix. My name is Cindy Collins-Smith, and I'll be your host. I'm here today with our friend Amy Dill, and we are joined from Belarus by Deacon Nicholas Kotar as a special guest. Hi, Deacon Nicholas.
2: Hi. Hi, everybody.
1: Yeah, the last time we talked was on Holy Fools, so this is pretty exciting. And Deacon Nicholas is also going to be one of our speakers this year at Doxicon, so we're excited about that.
2: It'd be great.
1: Yep. Well, today we're talking about the Odyssey, which has become one of the most divisive topics on social media. And, you know, when I was a kid first encountering Odysseus's adventure, I never dreamed it would become a hot topic of conversation with people shouting at each other over the internet. But I also never would have dreamed of the internet. So there you have it. But before we get to Nolan's film and the conversation it is generating, what sort of experience or history do we have with the Odyssey? And Amy, you can start.
3: I probably first encountered Odysseus in my Latin class, probably in ninth grade, where of course he's called Ulysses in Latin. There are like little scatterings of stories from the Odyssey, the Iliad, and the Aeneid in my textbook. And then more recently, I've been homeschooling my kids, so we started reading different adaptations of the Odyssey, all the way from like graphic novels to actually like retellings in regular literary form. And I've most recently picked up the Odyssey itself. I'm reading Fagel's translation, and I've gotten probably all the way through book 13.
1: Wow, that's pretty impressive. How about you, Deacon Nicholas?
2: I first encountered Homer, reading a children's Homer by Patrick Collum, which if you all don't know about it, it's a wonderful introduction to both Iliad and the Odyssey. It gets rid of all the nasty bits and tells it in a very, very engaging style. I must have been, I don't know, in fifth, sixth grade, something like that. So the stories, or the general sweep, the epic sweep of both the Iliad and the Odyssey, something that I can remember going back as far as I can remember stories. So it comes from the same place for me in terms of the imagination as Russian fairy tales, not as formative, but still, you know, the picture of the horse on the cover of that old Petra Column book is something a lot of people will recognize. And it's something that I remember from way, way, way back. I didn't enjoy reading the Iliad in high school. My friends and I used to make fun of each other by repeating the line, "And darkness covered his eyes, and he bit the dust, and darkness covered his eyes, and he bit the dust, and darkness covered his eyes," because that seems to be the most repeated phrase in the Iliad. I wasn't quite old enough to fully appreciate what's going on there. I love the Odyssey, though, and I would have read the Odyssey in high school right around the same time as there was that TV version with Armand Asante, which was very cheesy, but very fun. So that was the last time I read it. But still, the Odyssey is something that looms large in any writer's imagination, because the structure of the Odyssey, even if you don't read it or reread it that often, the figure of Odysseus and the structure of the Odyssey is formative for the Western canon, because the way that epic stories are told is essentially based on the structure of the Odyssey. Here, all heroes' journeys are reflections of Odysseus' journey to some degree. And anybody who talks or teaches about stories will, by definition, be borrowing from the way Homer does things. So the Odyssey looms large. But to be fair, I'm not somebody who reads it regularly, and I don't have a slavish attachment to the poem as it is. I do love and respect the story, however, outside of just the poem itself. I think it kind of exists in the imagination of the West, beyond the strictures of the structure of Homer's own poem.
1: Yeah. Your story is actually very similar to mine. My first exposure was also probably through a kid's version, probably Patrick Collum's, though it might have been from one of the more general mythology books that I loved reading. That may have been my first introduction, but I'm fairly sure that I read a kid's version of it because my mom was always bringing these things home for me from the library. So I know that she brought me an Aeneid, a kid's version of the Aeneid. She brought me Charles and Mary Lamb's Shakespeare, and I'm sure she brought me the Odyssey. And I also remember watching a PBS special retracing Odysseus's voyage when I was in grade school, and like you, probably about fifth or sixth grade. I finally read the translated text in full as sort of a side quest during grad school. And like you, I had actually read the Iliad. That was more for a class, and I didn't really enjoy it. But I loved the Odyssey. The Odyssey was so much fun. And, you know, you were mentioning its role in the Western imagination. I encountered, as a literature major, I encountered all those loose adaptations of its structure and themes, like, well, probably most famously in actual literature as James Joyce's Ulysses, which transforms the Odyssey into a day's epic meandering in Dublin. But also film, you know, you've got Apocalypse Now, which grafts episodes from the Odyssey onto Heart of Darkness to show the madness of the Vietnam War. And this was actually conscious in John Milius's screenplay. Like the Kilgore episode is the Cyclops, consciously the Cyclops. The bridge is consciously Hades, things like that. And then, of course, there's O Brother, Where Art Thou?, in which the Coen brothers send the contours of the story south for a comic and musical adventure during the Great Depression, which I love that one.
2: I think it's the best one.
1: Yeah, I think so. It's just awesome. And I love the sirens. And there's just so much in that one that I love. I need to see it again. And even on a more personal level, when I was a kid, my dad told me an Ozark tall tale about my great-grandfather, Charles McGinnis's trek home from the Civil War. And it culminates, this tall tale, culminates in his hiding in his wife's pig barn for 6 months. So wow. I guess you could, yeah. And what's funny is Charles starts off in Tennessee, comes home through the war-torn landscape. And of course, none of that's true because he never went to Tennessee in the war. And he didn't have to track his wife home. They were married in the Ozarks. He went home to exactly where he had been. But it was a great story. So that was kind of my personal family connection to the Odyssey. So I guess you could say that I've had a lifelong relationship with the Odyssey in one form or another. So with that background out of the way, what were your general takes on Nolan's film? And also, if you'd like to add what experience you have of films by Christopher Nolan. So, Amy.
3: I've seen a lot of the Nolan films, Inception, Dark Knight. I haven't seen Oppenheimer yet. And some of them I saw so long ago, I remember like Inception being so like abstract and hard, like still to this day trying to figure out what he was trying to say. I need to go back and rewatch that. But I really liked The Odyssey. I felt like of the Nolan films I've seen, The Odyssey was the most accessible. And I'm also usually very critical of adaptations, but I feel like Nolan did a really good job with adapting The Odyssey for a modern audience and showing us a lot of like putting us in that world, but also helping us understand the world, but also giving us something timeless about our own culture today. Because a lot of what the ancients would have understood from the story, like we don't have that same framework in our minds. I really love the scoring in Nolan's Odyssey. I liked how like minimalistic it was, but it really added to the atmosphere of each scene. I keep thinking about that and like how inventive they were trying to come up with instruments, trying to recreate old instruments, but they're new because they're using what we know today and using them in a different way than they probably were in the ancient times, but using that to pull us into that world that's on screen.
1: Yeah, one thing that I read, and this is along the lines of what you're saying, one thing that I read is that the mandate for the score was not to use an orchestra.
3: Yeah, I like that there wasn't an orchestra. I think it would have been distracting to what was really going on. And I was even like thinking about, I'm usually very critical of costumes too. And I went in thinking, okay, obviously they're not wearing Greek costumes, but why? Like, why did he choose to do this? And I think Greek costumes would have detracted or distracted from what he was trying to say. And we would have been thinking about that instead of thinking about the story. And he's using, like, use a visual language that we understand today.
1: Can you elaborate on the costumes? Yeah, what would be distracting?
3: I think because Greek costumes would be so foreign to us. Like, I like looking at books and trying to figure out what would the costumes say about the different people and like the statuses. But to a modern audience, I think that we would have been thinking, oh, why is that person wearing such and such? Whereas I think no one put some of the costumes, especially the women's costumes, had a little bit of a flair to them that were reminiscent of the Greek, like those billowy gowns. But they had something more modern about it. Actually, in some ways, I felt it felt a little bit more medieval. Some of the costume choices, or the men were wearing tunics. I think that would have especially been distracting to a modern audience to see the men traditional Greek garb versus actually just like some of the tunics again looked more medieval than they did Greek.
1: Hmm. Okay. I was waiting with bated breath to hear your analysis because we have not touched base since you saw the film. So I had no idea what you were going to say.
3: Yeah, I was trying not to say anything to
1: talk. Yeah. No, but that was actually exciting because I was like, okay, is Amy going to like it or not like it? Deacon Nicholas.
2: Yeah, I'm a huge Nolan fan. I haven't watched all of his films. I haven't watched Memento, which is, I know for anybody who really loves Nolan, that's I've just uttered great blasphemy, but I haven't steeled myself completely to watch that yet. But he's the only one. He and Denis Villeneuve are the only only filmmakers nowadays who will make me actually get up and go to the movie theater. I have four kids. I'm super busy. I don't make time to go to the theaters. It's not worth it anymore with all the distractions that happen inside the theater itself. Usually it's not worth, usually you don't get the experience that you used to from these, you know, massive tentpoles that really should have been seen in the big screen. I think something like Project Hail Mary, probably the last one in the last few years that really was worth watching other than Villeneuve and Nolan. But when Nolan makes a film, I watch it because I love the way he tells stories. And a lot of people complain about him. He's definitely divisive, but there's something about the way that he's very cerebral. I think he forces you to, he's completely immersive and he's very original in the way that he tells his stories. I love the fact that it's not linear, the timelines. I love that there's always questions about what's actually going on and you have to kind of navigate the meaning for yourself. He doesn't shove it down your throat. And the visual language together with the music is something that I think he does very well. These are all things that tend to divide people. But for me, this is, and it was confirmed for me by Oppenheimer. I was just astounded by Oppenheimer. I didn't think anybody could make a film about that subject matter be as riveting as Oppenheimer was. I think it was just an incredible film, especially given that the last few years there's been nothing at all anywhere of any sort of quality. And it seems like in general, the storytelling ability of the visual media is suffering a lot. And then Audi comes with Oppenheimer and I'm like, oh my goodness, where did this come from? And so when I heard that he was going to do the Odyssey, I was very excited, but I was completely flabbergasted by his choice because I'm a huge Dark Knight fan. I know he can do epic. I know he can do big set pieces. He can do adventure. He can do all, you know, kind of all that sort of thing. But everything that he does tends to minimize or completely remove the magical, the supernatural, the superhero, anything that is beyond the realistic, he tends to tamp down. So there's a huge difference between his version of Batman and Joel Schumacher's, right? I mean, it's like night and day. His colors are toned down. His choices tend to reflect realistic storytelling models, realistic storytelling patterns, as opposed to epic ones. But he can still tell an epic tale. So I was wondering, how is he going to do the gods? Because he's never done anything like that before. And then more and more came out about, you know, the cast and everything. And there was you know, all the a controversy. And usually that turns me off. And as soon as that sort of thing starts coming out, I'm generally not a big fan of casting, diverse casting. And we're not going to talk about that, I know. But usually that's a thing that turns me off and I won't see the film. But since it was Nolan, I was like, I'm going to give this a chance. And I came in maybe a little bit wanting to like it. But I'm not somebody who could force myself to like something when it's not good. And I was completely riveted by the experience of watching it. I didn't watch it in IMAX, and I didn't have the chance to watch it in IMAX before I came to Belarus, so I probably won't. And it's kind of disappointing because I think it's probably meant to be watched in as big and as overwhelming a format as you possibly can. But I thought that it was one of the most as a story and as a film, it was completely true to itself, which is not something that's easy to do. It sounds like it is, but he chose to do a specific version of the Odyssey that was very close to his heart. It's very clear that this is something that he's been thinking about and wanting to do for a very long time. And what he gave to us was a completely true and honest expression of the Odyssey as seen through Nolan's eyes. And I thought it was absolutely brilliant. I thought the things that happened in that film were completely surprising. And even though I knew the story, every single set piece left me surprised and impressed and just riveted. I absolutely loved it. And ever since I finished it and started, you know, casually watching some of what's going on in the social media about it, I've been more and more frustrated because it's very clear that many people are not doing the first thing that one must do when watching an adaptation, and that is accepting the fact that this is an adaptation and not simply a one-to-one transfer from written media to visual media. And I think people are not giving themselves enough of an opportunity to enjoy something that is actually a work of art. And we'll get into the details of it later, but this is a film with so many layers, and each one of the layers is talking to each other, and there doesn't seem to be an unnecessary or superfluous decision that he's come up with, even down to the editing, down to the dialogue, even though some of it, I know that Cindy, you didn't like some of the dialogue, but I think that everything that he did had a reason. And it wasn't just sheer hubris on the part of the director. This is not a hubristic movie. This is a movie that is a true work of art. I think it's a work of genius from somebody who gave himself completely to the creative process and gave us something that is truly unique and very beautiful. I loved it.
1: Okay. Yeah, I had not actually heard I knew that you loved it, but I had not actually heard what you loved about it. So this is pretty exciting. Well, in my case, Christopher Nolan has made a couple of my favorite films, and one of them is Memento, which you haven't seen. I've actually written on Memento for a book on loss of identity. Mm-hmm. So yes, I've written on Memento and really loved it. And Oppenheimer, I've not written on, but both of those films deal with identity, memory, grappling with the past and how it informs the present. And like you, I was completely riveted by Oppenheimer. And in my case, there's once again a personal dimension because my father was involved in the Minuteman Project, and the secrecy of the Minuteman Project, the secrecy in the home are actually part of my identity, you know, when you come to think about it, because I'm the daughter of somebody who was involved in a top secret. Mm. I'm the daughter of someone who was involved in a top secret project. And, you know, there were things that my dad could not talk about. I mean, basically everything. You know? Wow. He could not tell me what he did at work. He could tell me that he negotiated, you know, but that
2: whatever that means.
1: Yeah, whatever that means. But that was about the extent of it. And so, you know, I grew up with this big black hole in terms of my father's work, my father's career. And I think that's a very common experience with people who are in the families of the people who worked on these sorts of projects. So there was that personal dimension as well. And I've also seen the Dark Knight trilogy, Inception and Dunkirk, and I really enjoyed all of those. But the ones that really blew me away were Memento and Oppenheimer. And no, I'm not going to say it's heresy not to see Memento. Because that movie was before Christopher Nolan was Christopher Nolan. So
2: yep.
1: Just make sure you go back and see it sometime.
2: Yep.
1: But yes, it is kind of brutal. Well, as you mentioned, I didn't like all the dialogue. I have seen the movie twice now. Overall, I liked it better on the second viewing than I did on the first. And I loved it on the first. But on the second viewing, I did notice that the cringeworthy dialogue that I perceived on the first try was even more cringeworthy to me this time.
2: Interesting. Interesting.
1: Yeah. Yeah. Particularly in Ithaca and sometimes on the ship, like welcome home, stranger, and other cliches. But, you know, I was actually more accepting of Telemachus on the second viewing.
2: I have an opinion on the dialogue if you want to hear about it later, but I don't want to interrupt you.
1: Sure. Sure. Yeah. I did like most of the dialogue with Calypso, because that's where Odysseus is trying to reconstruct his life and remember who he is. And I really enjoyed that. And for me, that, and this is just something, an insight that I gained last night as I was writing this down, it seems almost like a play on Odysseus's answer to the Cyclops in Homer, that he is nobody. And that might be why Nolan left that line out of his adaptation, because we see for extensive scenes that he is nobody. But I did find that interesting. And I found it interesting that Nolan collapses the Lotus Eaters into Calypso and had Odysseus become the one addicted to the Lotus.
2: Yeah, that was really cool.
1: Yeah, yeah, yeah. And I really loved his confession to Penelope in his guise as the beggar.
2: Incredible.
1: Oh, that was so great. That was so great. And I think in line with that, it's important to note that reinterpretations of the Odyssey, or what some would call revisionist takes, have a much longer history than James Joyce or O Brother, Where Art Thou? And they go back to the time of Augustus Caesar. I mean, the Aeneid is a literary epic as opposed to the traditional or folk epic that informs the Odyssey. The Iliad and the Odyssey, as we've heard so often recently on social media, most likely grew out of cultural traditions and retellings of the stories about Troy. And that's also embedded in the movie at the very end, where they talk about these stories will be retold orally.
2: Mm-hmm. Yep.
1: The Aeneid, on the other hand, is consciously a literary work. I mean, it was written by the Roman poet Virgil, who was commissioned to create a founding myth for the Roman Empire. And Amy, you know all about commissions. So, yes, he was commissioned to write that. And he does this by linking Rome's founding to the journey of the Trojan hero Aeneas, which makes Rome the inheritor of Troy. So with that perspective in mind, it's clear that Virgil needed to invert the Greek perspective found in Homer. So Odysseus becomes a villain for his trickery and for his elevation of human cleverness, which results in a violation of the laws of the gods. And because of this, Dante later assigns him to the Inferno. Also worth noting, Nolan imports the character Sinon, who convinces the Trojans to bring the horse into their city. Now, Sinon appears in the Aeneid, not in the Odyssey. So Nolan's film is actually in dialogue with this Latin tradition. And one of the things that I really enjoyed was watching Nolan filter the Odyssey through the Aeneid, having Odysseus internalize Virgil's critique and make it his own confession.
2: Yeah, that's so cool.
1: Yeah, I love that. And I tend to think that folks who are looking for a slavishly faithful Odyssey are missing what Nolan actually did, which was to bring the Odyssey into dialogue with Western culture's very long dialogue or very long conversation about the Odyssey. I also appreciated Nolan's Odysseus accepting responsibility by going into exile and honoring his men. And this seemed to me to provide some mirror to repentance. And yes, I know that he does participate in slaughter even after delivering his confession. And I do have some thoughts on that, but would love to hear what you guys think. And then of course, there are those astonishing cinematic set pieces. But one thing that really struck me on the second viewing was how Nolan finally really gets to deliver horror. I mean, not just the psychological horror of Memento, but trope horror.
2: Body horror.
1: Yeah. Oh, definitely body horror. Like with the Cyclops becoming sort of an impersonal force of nature, which I think is a lot scarier than just a one-eyed giant. And Cersei's transformation of his men into pigs. And that's the real big body horror.
2: That was so gross.
1: But even, you know, Polyphemus's face, which is contorted, mm-hmm. you know, that's more body horror, I think.
2: Yep. Yeah, totally.
1: But one other thing that I loved was just Scylla grabbing the men out of the ship, which kind of brought me back to those Saturday morning matinees of my childhood watching a Sword and Sandal movie. So I was like a kid going, whoa, at that scene.
2: I was surprised at how that didn't make it into any promotional materials. So
1: yeah,
2: I was wondering if they would even have, you know, the many-headed monster. But the way you did it was completely in line with the tone of the rest of the movie. Which is, again, it's really interesting.
1: Yeah, yeah. Yeah, I mean, in some ways, you know, Nolan created a super big budget Sword and Sandal movie. You know?
2: Yeah, in some ways, yeah.
1: But that had a lot on its mind. So there is that. So what were some of your favorite themes in the film? And were there some themes that you thought fell flat? Amy?
3: Actually, real quick, I want to ask Deacon Nicholas about his thoughts on the dialogue.
2: Yeah.
1: Yeah.
3: I had thoughts on that too. I was wondering.
1: Yeah.
2: Well, okay. So I have a lot of thoughts about this. First off, I'm somebody who's, if anybody knows me even a little bit, will know that I'm very particular about language, especially in literature, especially in dialogue. I don't like simplistic and anachronistic dialogue, generally speaking. It really bothers me. It's one of the reasons why I hate Rings of Power, not just because it's badly written and the stories are stupid, but because the dialogue is, I mean, it sounds like it's written by a 12-year-old who's pretending to be Tolkien, which is probably the worst thing you can say to a writer. You know, this kind of fake, the sense of being self-important and failing miserably and turning out to be really awful in the process. It's the worst thing that a writer can do. I hate all that stuff. So my first encounter with the moms and dads and the other kind of shortening of what is normally a poetic epic text in the trailer left me a little bit cold. But I was surprised that the first trailer that I saw that involves the poet, the bard, kind of doing a rap version of the beginning of the Odyssey, of the actual poem, I really resonated with me. So I thought, I immediately understood from that trailer, and then as soon as the movie started, I understood that this was not an accident, that he decided to simplify the language. And it's very Nolan-like. His dialogue in general in all of his films is super minimalistic. It's super basic. He's trying to compress the maximum amount of meaning into the minimum amount of words in everything that he does. It's true throughout all of his films. And it gives rise to some comical takes of you know, people making fun of his version of Batman as a kind of monosyllabic grunting machine. But it's kind of the point, is that this is part of how he does this, part of his style. So that's not to say that it's good or bad. That's just a Nolan thing. So it worked for me because it's very typical of his style, and it fit the rest of the visual language of the film, which is very stark, which is very minimalistic. But it really made sense to me in the moment when Odysseus starts his confession, because you realize that the whole movie has essentially been people trying to express the truth, a truth that they don't know how to express properly because they don't have all of the information, just as the audience doesn't. And the truth comes out in this poetic, long, incredibly involved monologue that is at odds with the rest of the dialogue in the film. The minimalism or the rigidness and the simplicity of the dialogue only makes sense as a stylistic choice when you hear Odysseus' confession to Penelope, because at that moment he begins to kind of go get poetic and the language becomes more expansive. Anyway, the point I'm trying to make is that it wouldn't have made sense at all. It would have been a real problem for me without that beautiful lyrical confession that he makes to Penelope, where all of the stuff that we've been, that Nolan has been hinting at, finally comes together in this massive reveal, where all the timelines club together, where all the sporadic short images, the memories all come together in a single long shot, and where the language itself becomes florid. And also at the end, when you realize what's actually happening is that this is a parable almost, or a fable of the end, or the death of a civilization. And Nolan is very clearly, and we're going to talk about this more, I think, later, so I'm not going to talk about this too much, but he's clearly equating the end of the Bronze Age civilization to the end of, or to a end, an end of Western civilization, the transition moment, the end moment that we're living through right now. And what's normal for the end of a civilization is for language to break down. This is a point that a lot of philologists make, is that war in post-war periods degrade language, and language begins to die. This is something that's very obvious in Russian, where World War II ended up in the death of over 30 million Russians, and the language itself started to fall apart. And it still hasn't fully come back. And you can see that because a lot of modern words, or a lot of words that express modern reality, are not Russian. They're not even marginally Russian. They're just imports. And of course, all languages take imports in from dominant cultures, but it's also connected with the breakdown in the way that the Russian language works and the way that it's structured. So much so that I, as a translator, can see the difference in the structure of the language in translation projects from the 19th century to the 21st century. Like works that are written in the 21st century translate very easily because the syntax is the same as English, which is not Russian's natural syntax. It's much more complicated and it's closer to Greek, which is what you see in the 19th century, which is kind of the high point of Russian literary culture. And the difference is stark. So what Nolan is essentially doing is showing us, by virtue of this simplified, clipped, kind of minimalistic language, that culture and civilization is dying in the world of the film. And he's holding it up as a mirror to our own time and making a point about where we are right now. And it's a cautionary tale in some ways, and at the end, when he says that writing will fail and the story will be told orally, that this is a cultural point that's coming up right now in a lot of places, sort of the death of reading, the death of literary culture, and what's going to come in its aftermath. And people like Mary Harrington are making the point that this is kind of like a return to a post-Dark Ages, if you accept that terminology, point in history where people are going to have to recommit to an oral transmission of culture because the written word will no longer be as strong as it was in the 18th, 19th, and early 20th century. And I think Nolan captures that reality by doing that with the language, where he simplifies it to its most basic form while allowing this one moment of lyrical genius.
1: You know, there's this great short story by Amy Tan. Actually, it's not a short story. I think it's the last chapter of the Joy Luck Club, in which the daughter goes to China to meet her abandoned twin sisters. Her mother abandoned the twins with a lot of money on them on the side of the road in order for them to survive because the mother was dying. And the mother did survive, but the twins were taken in by a couple and raised. But at any rate, Amy Tan really loves this idea of, you know, immigrant language, but the inner life behind that immigrant language. And, you know, like her mother's English is what she would call simple, but we would probably call broken, you know. But she has her father in China tell the story in Mandarin, in his language. And then his broken English becomes fluid and beautiful and brilliant.
2: There you go.
1: So what you're saying to me just reminds me of that experience that I had with that text, which I deeply love. So yeah, that I hadn't even thought of that, but you're absolutely right, because there is that contrast between the brokenness of the language and then the fluidity of his confession, which is, as you say, very lyrical and very powerful.
2: It is, yeah.
1: Wow. So now back to the question, but that was definitely That was definitely worth hearing. Thank you. So what were some of your favorite themes in the film? And were there themes that you thought fell flat? So, Amy.
3: I think I really liked the theme, or I like how Christopher Nolan dealt with the gods in there. That was one of the things I was like apprehensive about, because in my opinion, reading all the versions of the Odyssey, there's the gods and the monsters were very obvious. But I like how one of the themes is you never know if a stranger is a god in disguise. And that's very apparent in the Odyssey text. And Christopher Nolan takes that and makes that one of his main points, because it's about how we treat each other. And I also like, I think I liked how he treated that too, because it really resonates more with us. Like, how do we experience even God in the world? And there's that conversation at the beginning with Odysseus and Athena. Odysseus is asking Athena, like, why he doesn't see the gods all the time. And she's like, well, they're there in the natural world. And I like that theme. Like, if you really pay attention to it, it really plays out in the whole film. I also like how he leaves it kind of open at the end, too, with that theme. There's the image of the flashback that Odysseus has of what we have experienced as Athena throughout the film. And you're not sure if it's just a woman in Troy that's being executed. Yeah. But then also like switches between that and the statue being executed. Mm-hmm. And through that, I think a lot of people are going to like read this different ways. I think it, again, it kind of holds a mirror up to the audience. Like, what do you see in this? But for me, I saw that like it is kind of ambivalent whether it's Athena or Trojan that's being executed, but it doesn't matter, because in Nolan's, what he's trying to tell us is that the way we treat other people is like we're treating the gods that way. Or for us as Christians, it's we see Christ in each other, and the way we treat others, like what we do the least of these, we do unto Christ.
1: Yeah. Yeah. Deacon Nicholas.
2: Yeah. Amy, I agree with you. A lot of that is resonated with me too. The scene with the, when we realize that the Zendaya character may not be Athena, but maybe some Trojan woman that's being killed at the moment when Athena's statue is being beheaded, was, for me, I just laughed when it happened from sheer joy. I think some people will probably see that as a kind of cop-out, like, oh, it means there are no gods in the story. But that's just Nolan doing a Nolanism. Like, just this is what Nolan does. He does not give you clear answers. It's the same sort of thing as the final scene in Inception, where, you know, is the top wobbling or not? Like, you don't, it's, it does it matter? Who knows? I think we Orthodox and are very okay with, you know, and antinomy, with two things being, two opposites being true at the same time. So I'm perfectly okay with living in that space of, is she a goddess or is she not? Plus it does deepen the main theme of one of the main themes of the film, which is that we encounter the divine in the things that in the natural world, including the people that we come into contact with, which is of course an ancient theme, but it's also a theme that is most beautifully expressed in the Christian scriptures, not in the pagan myths. Most of the appearances of divine beings in human form are not virtuous, to say the least. Most of the time it's Zeus being bad, right? But all of the encounters of the human with the divine in this film fall much closer to Abraham's encounter with the angels than it does with any of the more popularly known encounters with the divine in Greek mythology. It's more, this film is more like Till We Have Faces than it is Cupid and Psyche, right? It takes the mythological frame and it extends the things, you know, the inklings of the truth that were available in all human cultural experiences, and brings them much closer to the historical reality of what it means to be in a Christian and post-Christian culture. And it actually really surprised me. It shocked me at how Christian this movie, or how Christian the language of this movie is. I don't know how Christian Nolan is. I don't think he is, as far as I know, a professing Christian, or not a particular religious man, certainly. But it was remarkable to me how pious this film is in all of its expressions of the human encountering the divine, because it has everything. It has Telemachus seeing the goddess Athena in his closest associates again and again and again. It happens three times. And the third time, Odysseus has to chide him when he says that you have Athena's eyes. And he says the gods help those who help themselves, which is also, you know, something that can be easily expressed in a Christian context. But you also have a lot of different expressions of piety. You have the more kind of typical expression of God is a righteous judge, which seems to be the way that most of Odysseus's people encounter the divine, as a punishment waiting to happen, which is something that is, well, unfortunately, a lot of people do experience the divine in that way. And then there's Odysseus's kind of healthy skepticism towards the divine that doesn't necessarily disbelieve in them, but is not particularly happy with the way that they express themselves, which is a very modern pose. And yet, then we do have that incredible moment where he has to surrender himself to the god that hates him most of all, to Poseidon, which was an incredible scene of truly Christian submission in the right sense, the sense that most people don't consider when they use words like submission and obedience, which many modern people don't like because they have negative connotations associated with them. So it really struck me how religious this film is, how the language is explicitly religious. And of course, all of it hinges on essentially the Greek concept of love of stranger being extended out into the golden rule, which, by the way, it wasn't in the pre-Christian world. The idea of being kind to a stranger was the closest it can get is possibly to the silver rule, but it would not have, you know, the Greeks would not have expressed Zeus's law in language that is so explicitly close to the golden rule as expressed in the gospel. So Nolan is doing this on purpose. He's not a fool. He's taking something that has its roots in the pre-Christian, the pagan mythological past, but he is expressing it in language that is very Christian. And again, I'm not ascribing a Christian reading to Nolan. I'm saying that Nolan understands what this particular civilization that we live in, where it comes from. And so the language that he uses is explicitly Christian, even if he doesn't himself profess a belief in Christ. I think he probably, if I were to guess, I would say that Odysseus' stance towards the divine probably is the closest to Nolan's own. And you do see kind of Christian grasping towards a Christian concept of love in other films, like Interstellar, for example, is a strongly Christian film, even if Nolan didn't intend it to be. But him choosing the idea of following Zeus's law as the central point of not just civilization, but also culture, is, I think, one of the strongest choices that could have been made for this film, because it allows for him to essentially build every single set piece around a single repeating pattern, a single theme. It constantly recurs and repeats and comes back to the original theme, which is something you have to do for an episodic story structure if you want it to be experienced as a single epic. And especially if you're Nolan, who's constantly breaking the flow of narration by cutting back and forth from the present to the past. So the way that you make a fragmented structure like this actually work for a viewer who wants a linear narrative is by having a unified single theme that everything comes back to. And if that theme is as strong as the love of stranger being an expression of the highest that humanity can offer to themselves and to others, what you've essentially done is make a profound meditation on what it means to be human, period. And it's in that context that I think it's a very strong choice to have Odysseus be move through this journey of essentially first not feeling any remorse or guilt for taking part in the sack of Troy, to coming to this kind of self or willing suppression of memory by taking the lotus flower, because yes, obviously it's offered to him by Calypso, but there's also a clear sense that he's doing this because he doesn't want to remember, because he's afraid to see himself in the mirror of his own soul. And then eventually coming all the way to the moment where he doesn't simply feel guilt for becoming the people of the sea, which is a really cool addition to the whole story, that having the people of the sea theme coming in. But then also offer repentance and accept willing exile as an expression of love for his fellows that he had to essentially sacrifice on the way. I think it's I think that theme is so strongly present throughout the entire movie, and it just propels the film to its end. And it also makes sense that he would be the one to then kill the suitors, which maybe we want to talk about a little bit, Cindy, as well, because you had mentioned that. But I think it makes sense that he would kill them, and it doesn't feel... This is very hard to do in contemporary cinema, is to have a positive hero who then, you know, kills everybody at the end. It's not something that people do very often in films anymore. They used to do it in old films, and it used to be okay, but these days, people are a lot more squeamish about this sort of thing. But it makes sense that he would, and it also makes sense that Telemachus doesn't, but he also has to become a man, and he has to become worthy of his place as King of Ithaca, so he does have to punish someone. So instead, he punishes the one person that he can, which is the servant who ceases to be a true servant. And since the hierarchical relationship between him and the servant is one of master and slave, then it is appropriate for him, in that sense, to kill the evil servant, because the evil servant is one of the ones who made it possible for the suitors to break Zeus's law. So I think it's absolutely brilliant the way that he ties it all together.
1: Yeah. You know, what you were saying about Athena, one of the things that struck me about the film is that as skeptical as Odysseus is in most of his speech, it's in his encounters with Athena that he recovers some of himself. Mm-hmm. So in those places where she visits with him, he is making that recovery of himself in those moments.
2: Yeah,
1: and totally. He's able to make that final confession with Penelope because she's there with him.
2: And she's suffering with him. It's an incredible scene. She's crying together with him. It's so incredible.
1: Yeah. It is beautiful. It is beautiful. So even if, as some people might say, this is just a memory of the woman executed in Troy or whatever, it is still something that is bringing him towards a recovery of himself, a recovery of who he should be, and bringing him towards repentance. So I find that really great, you know, what they did there with that. And one other thing that I really loved about the film, a lot of people have been talking about the film as an example of PTSD, and I think that's part of it. But I think that the real crucial element is that he suffers what could be called a moral wound in the sacking of Troy. You know, this is not just a trauma. This is something that has contorted him.
2: Yeah, it's disfigured him. Yeah.
1: Disfigured him morally. Yeah. And so I just thought, you know, it's almost as if Polyphemus's face is a reflection of
2: that. Why do you think he shoots the arrow in his eye? He doesn't want to look at himself, as it were. It's like an unconscious act.
1: So it's a mirror. Yeah. Wow. I hadn't even thought of that. But yeah. So the moral wound, which deforms him, it's not just PTSD. I think it's a lot deeper than that. And that's why he has to go through this process of remembrance, remembering who he is. And that leads him to confess who he is and what he has done. And that brings him ultimately to that last act of repentance. And I think that this is probably a good place to talk about the killing of the suitors, because, you know, you have that moment of confession and he's talking about violating Zeus's law. And technically speaking, he violates Zeus's law, which is why he accepts exile, part of why he accepts exile. But at the same time, the people who have really, truly violated Zeus's law are the suitors themselves. So in that sense, he's executing judgment on them. It's almost like he's executing the judgment of the gods on them for their violation.
2: 100%.
1: So did you have something to add to that?
2: I just thought I was wondering how the emotional moment would land, because it was such a heart-wrenching and beautiful moment to see Odysseus come full circle and regain his status as husband and lord when Penelope realizes that it's him, and then kind of makes the fateful decision to pretend like she's going to accept a suitor and allow, you know, kind of open up the floor to him. Because it's, you know, if you see him slaughtering everybody, it's hard in visual language. It's hard to do this in a way that you're still going to feel compassion or feel empathy towards him as the main character. It would be very easy for us modern people who don't constantly see visions of violence in our everyday life to begin to sour on him if he slaughters everybody. So I think it was a wise choice on Nolan's part to have the violence largely be suggested and not in your face, which, you know, he's perfectly capable of, you know, with the Cersei scene, you know, he could have gone all out and have this be another body horror scene, but he doesn't. He kind of goes PG-13 for the killing of the suitors. And there was a lot going on in that scene that he was in peril himself, clearly. And I think it was Annie Crawford that made the point that it's almost like Nolan is playing with us by allowing him to be both Aragorn, the returned king, and Boromir at the same time, because he gets stuck with a bunch of arrows. And it's almost like at the scene where Penelope's holding him in her arms, she basically, she says, "Don't you die on me now." And you're like, "Oh no, this is going to be a Boromir scene." And he's like, "Nope, I'm not dying." It was really funny. I thought it was very well done.
1: And it's kind of funny that you should mention the Lord of the Rings, because it goes from a Boromir scene to a Frodo scene. Basically, that's the way that he resolves the whole thing, is he sails. Right. Yeah.
2: Well, and it would make sense, right? Because, I mean, the Lord of the Rings is the modern Odyssey. It's the 21st century's Odyssey. And Iliad, for that matter, in some ways, because it's written in the shadow of World War One, just as the original stories, you know, if we believe in the historicity of the War of Troy, which, I, you know, you can argue that, but I think it's probably there was some sort of, you know, really important conflict in that area that left its mark in the storytelling traditions of the people. And Dr. Tim Patizis makes this point in Ethics of Beauty in Chapter 1, where the retelling of the Homeric tale was intended as healing for PTSD, actually. So to have echoes with the modern Iliad and Odyssey in ways that echo the original form of the Iliad as told to returned veterans from the war is also, you know, that there's more layers there that Nolan is, I think, very clearly tugging at.
1: Yeah. Yeah. So the film has faced controversy over a host of issues. We've talked briefly about some of them, including casting, introducing what critics have called a modern or even woke sensibility, altering elements of the Odyssey, like collapsing the Lotus Eaters into Calypso. Some accuse it of intentionally subverting Homer or dumbing down or Americanizing the story. And in addition, Emily Wilson, who has written...
4: Oh my gosh.
1: Yeah. Who has written a translation of the Odyssey,

0: one of the thoughts I had going into this was like one of the arguments I see is like, oh, Odysseus is, you know, too wounded to like experiencing PTSD and just not liking that. But in the Odyssey text itself, like there's one chapter where Odysseus cries three times when he's talking to the Phaeacians. So this isn't like Nolan's not coming up with this for his characterization. Like even if you're reading the original text or whatever translation you have, it's left vague like what pain Odysseus actually has. It doesn't say. And I'm seeing Nolan's film, like, there's a poeticness to this by not being explicit about everything. And Nolan does the same thing where he handles certain things we were talking about with the gods, like, are they real or just people's experiences? But he lets the audience decide. I feel like you have to read between the lines of both the original and also Nolan's version. And also a lot of the arguments I see about the Odyssey is like, everybody wants to see something specific done. It's like they want their own version. I mean, there's no, exactly. Yeah. And but also that leaves open, like when Nolan started working on this, he decided what story he was going to tell based on like the text is massive. So you kind of have to decide. It's like writing an essay on a piece of literature. You got to figure out what your thesis is. You can't write about everything. And you have to have all those elements like go back to that one. Mm-hmm. One thesis. So like that's why like Nolan had to leave out certain things, but then maybe like add in other things like Sinon to tell the story that he wants to tell for our time.
1: Deacon Nicholas.
2: Yeah, I love that, Amy. That's really exactly right. I mean there's a lot you can say about the controversy. Much of it is not even worth commenting on because I think some people literally have not watched it, or if they have, the entire time they weren't actually watching it but were having a critical conversation with it while they're watching. And I recommend that everybody read Annie Crawford's review of the film on Substack. Just look up Annie Crawford, you'll find it. It's really easy. She uses C.S. Lewis's An Experiment in Criticism to explain how one should encounter a work of art on its own terms before one even begins to apply the critical faculty that to whether or not it worked. And so many people seem to be skipping over that very important point even before they have an opinion about it, which is going to color everything they say. And it's going, in some cases, it makes what people say not just sound stupid but actually be stupid. Some comments that people are making are simply idiotic, that have nothing to do with reality. They have everything to do with existing preconceived notions that these people have, and they say more, what they say says more about them than it does about the work of art, which is unfortunate because, you know, one would hope that with the internet being what it is, at least you'd have exposure to ideas that are not your own and be you know, aware that there, you know, it's possible that not everything that you think is true. Like sometimes we must consider the things that pop into our head are possibly not actually true. But anyway, that's neither here nor there. There's a lot you can say about adaptation in general and what it means and how adaptation works. And Amy's point about you having to limit your palette in the artistic sense is an important point that people seem to always forget. And if you come to the movie, you know, expecting to see something and you don't see it, then your disappointment, again, has more to do with you than the film itself. But I will say one thing about the controversy of the diverse casting. First off, I do recommend also that if you guys haven't listened to Jonathan Bezos' two videos, one which is a short one that was the first video that he did immediately after watching it, and then a longer exploration of the film, you should watch it because his point about the film itself being a kind of Trojan horse is a very interesting point. I'm not entirely sure I agree with him 100% on it, but I think it's a very interesting approach to how Nolan made the film and to specifically why he chose the actors that he did. The point being that it's entirely possible that even somebody like Nolan would not have been able to make this film with realistic Mediterranean only casting. Something that people think, oh, come on, Nolan can do whatever he likes. No, that's not the way Hollywood works. So it's entirely possible he had no choice in how he cast in terms of including people that of a diverse look. But I will say this. There was a really interesting scene at the very somewhere in the middle of the movie when they finally when Odysseus chooses to come back home on a different course other than Menelaus. He's not Menelaus, Agamemnon. He's not following Agamemnon because he's sick of following Agamemnon, and he goes off and he sacks this island. And there's

0: It's a really curious conversation that goes on between one of his people, who was played by either an Indian or Pakistani actor, I'm not sure which one it is, and a guy who's a local, and the local is speaking a foreign language. And the foreign language is obviously Greek. The Odysseus's warrior is translating, and he's clearly not Greek, you know, visually speaking. And there's a moment where the Greek guy is speaking Greek to him, and he's translating into English, and the Indian guy says, "No, no, we are Greeks." and some people see that scene, they're like, "Oh, this is ridiculous. How could this possibly happen?" And at that moment, something clicked in my head, and I'm like, okay, I think I understand what's going on. And when you get to the end, you realize this. What Nolan is doing is telling an odyssey for this particular cultural moment. And this particular cultural moment in the West is one of racial diversity, like it or not. And essentially what he's doing is flipping everything on its head. The guy who's not Greek in the story is an actual Greek person speaking Greek. And the people who are Greeks in the story are everybody else. In other words, we are all Greeks. So as far as the story goes, as far as Nolan's Odyssey goes, we are all Greeks, all of us. So I've always heard the argument from people far leftward of me when it comes to politics, that the reason for diverse casting is so that the people of those diverse colors and experiences can, quote unquote, see themselves in the film or in the story. And an argument that I've always found to be stupid, because that's not how actually literature works. You can see yourself in people of other colors and other experiences. That's sort of the point of reading, is that you can put yourself inside the experience of another person. And the visual media is the same. You don't actually need to have a person with the same face color to appreciate their experience in the story. That argument has always seemed ridiculous to me. But what Nolan does is actually provide an interesting template for how you could tell a story that is historically specific in its original form, but culturally universal in this particular version of it. In that one little switch that he makes, by having the Greek person speaking Greek be not Greek, and everybody else who's speaking English in the story essentially inhabit the pose of the Greeks in the story. And if you look at it through that perspective, the diverse casting starts to make sense. And as soon as I realized that, I just stopped noticing it, which normally I don't. Normally it bothers me. And I think this is the only time, other than Shakespeare adaptations on stage, or indeed in film, that the diverse casting hasn't bothered me, because it made sense in terms of the rules that the filmmaker made for the film itself. So, for example, like if you've watched the mid-1990s version of Much Ado About Nothing, which has diverse casting, the actors are so incredible, and the setting is so kind of historically ambiguous. You know, Denzel Washington is there, and he's blood brothers with Keanu Reeves. Wait, how did that happen? It doesn't matter. These guys are playing in a Kenneth Branagh production of an incredibly beautifully filmed Shakespeare play, and nobody notices. And nobody noticed it in the 90s either, by the way. Nobody complained about diversity casting then. So most of the time, it's a problem. In this film, it's not, because Nolan was able to do it in a very intelligent and very interesting way. So I was surprised. I thought I would be bothered by it, and I wasn't. So all that to say.
1: Okay. Yeah, I actually have a long history with this topic and am not terribly bothered by it because of the way Hollywood has operated through many, many, many decades of casting
0: that's true.
1: White people in diverse roles.
0: Yes,
1: so it doesn't bother me as much as it may bother some people. But I thought one thing that was very interesting in this one was that the role of Sinan, which is played by a trans actor, it's actually the perfect role for that character.
0: Yes, it is.
1: Because in the Aeneid, Sinan, the story he spins for the Trojans is that Odysseus was going to sacrifice him, you know? So who better to deliver this message than somebody that you could, you know, imagine is an outcast in his society, even though he's not a marginal figure. Yeah, so it actually makes sense, you know, in the rules of what Nolan is doing and the fact that he's importing this character from the Aeneid to deliver the same message that he delivers more or less in the Aeneid. I thought it was an interesting choice after I went back and read that passage in the Aeneid, and I was like, oh, that casting actually makes sense now. So some of the things that I thought in terms of the controversy, and I agree that there's a lot of stuff that's being said that's silly on both sides of the controversy, but I think that it's become kind of a truism that this is only a modern version. And I don't see it that way. I see it as a version that's in dialogue with the entire tradition of the Odyssey. And I really liked that you mentioned the ethics of beauty and how Homer was used to reintegrate these war veterans, these combat veterans, into society through the repetition of this story, which hits on their experience of war. And I also think it's in dialogue, as I mentioned earlier, with Virgil and how he subverts Ulysses. It's not Nolan subverting Ulysses. It's Virgil taking Ulysses, turning him into a villain, and then Nolan having him internalize that critique and become ultimately not a villain, but a different kind of hero, more of a moral hero.
0: Yes.
1: So I find that to be very interesting as well. And in terms of the way that the controversy is playing out on social media, our friend Allison, who has spoken at Doxicon, she has a very different perspective on the film than I do. But we were talking yesterday about all of this, and what she is seeing in her social media feed is people ganging up on folks who are critical of the film.
0: Really?
1: And what I'm seeing on my social media feed is people ganging up on people who love the film.
0: Yeah.
1: So it's like really the funny. Algorithms, the algorithms are feeding us agitation.
0: Doesn't matter what side.
1: It doesn't matter which side you're on. You're going to see the opposite side telling you you're stupid. You know? And so that's one way this is playing out in social media. And it's actually very concerning because I think you have made comments along these lines. I know Father David has made comments along these lines about social media trying to agitate us, you know, get us engaged to do clicks or whatever. And Allison's experience being exactly the mirror of my own really kind of reinforces that idea. And so now I'm like, maybe I do need to back off of this conversation on social media, because first of all, it's not really saying much of use on either side.
0: Like, I could say something to that. This is something I've been thinking about a lot.
1: Yeah.
0: Because the algorithms have become very good at feeding us what we tell it we want. And I think too many people default to position that's similar to what you said, but not a little bit less nuanced. And that is that essentially the tech giants or the people designing the algorithms want us to be on there. So they're deliberately designing the algorithm to be to foment agitation. That might be the case in places like Facebook and Instagram, but I will tell you that the experience of being on Substack, which is probably the most pure social network that's out there, not in the sense of it's being somehow better than the others, but in the sense of it's being built on the principle of actual social networking as opposed to just aggregating likes or focusing people's attention on ads, which is how most of the other so-called social networks work. But what Substack does is it's agnostic to your ideology. It offers you what you offer it back. So I think what people are doing is focusing too much on the agitation as opposed to it being offered to them. And I tried this as an experiment. I stopped paying attention to people who were saying things that were stupid. And I started to engage with people who were saying intelligent and interesting things on Substack. And I was doing it specifically by restacking those people and offering, you know, thoughtful commentary in the comment section. And what happened was that I got more people talking in that tone to me and more content being offered to me in that tone by Substack itself. So I think that there's an interesting thing happening culturally in the aftermath of all of this brouhaha. And that's, I think people are actually starting to see that we don't need to be chained to this constant wheel of agitation that actually the social networks themselves, in their purest forms, I do think that X and other places are specifically built to foment discontent. But in places where people are having more intelligent discussions, it's actually possible to have discussions with people who have slightly different opinions than you in ways that are enriching. And I've really been encouraged by that, actually, in spite of what we've said here about the controversy. There's a lot of people who are saying some very thoughtful and interesting things about the movie and disagreeing agreeably in ways that I haven't really seen in a while. So I think we may be getting to a point where it might be possible to have interesting cultural conversations again. And it's nice that a movie like this is spurring it. That's what I would say.
1: Yeah, so far the main person that I've seen able to have a thoughtful conversation that disagrees with mine is our friend Allison. But I think part of that is because, you know, I know her personally. She's a member of my parish. And I think we give each other some measure of grace.
0: Yeah.
1: You know?
0: Fair.
1: So,
0: fair.
1: Yeah, in terms of the anonymous strangers, what you're saying seems like a good corrective.
0: Yeah, I hope we can do that. Just to say that it's essentially, it's possible, I think, for us to have a more active role in the kinds of things that we encounter online. Instead of thinking that we are victims of an evil algorithm, you can actually feed the algorithm by your own behavior and not just allow it to passively force you towards a more doom scrolling type behavior. And it does give back what you give into it.
1: Yeah. Well, yesterday I just started clicking off on all of the posts about Emily Wilson, because it's just the same thing over and over and over again. You know, it's like, okay, yeah, now that I'm finishing talking about this on the podcast, I will go back and read some of the things that people have posted, because I've been trying to avoid all of that so that I can have my own voice rather than just reacting to what other people are saying. But I thought there's really no purpose in seeing like 25 articles a day saying the same exact thing, you know?
0: No, especially when I think it's fairly simple what's going on with Emily Wilson. Her name has been associated with this production for so long. I think she personally doesn't like the film, and it's probably really annoying to her to have her name kind of associated with this project at all. So it's not surprising to me that she's responding the way she does. I don't think there's any deep, dark secret here. She just doesn't like the film. So she's doing everything she can to separate herself from it, since her name has been essentially dragged together with it from the very beginning.
1: Yeah, and that's fine. It's just that it's being used. Her critique is being used as sort of a
0: bludgeon.
1: Checkmate. Emily Wilson, you know?
0: Yes. The great Emily Wilson has spoken. You can say nothing else.
1: Yeah, exactly. So, yeah, I kind of resist that.
0: Yeah, no kidding.
2: Yeah, I try not to read any reviews until I actually saw the film.
1: Right.
0: Yeah, totally.
2: I didn't want anything to color my opinion one way or another.
1: Yeah.
0: And it helped. It helped to not do that, for
2: it
0: sure.
2: Did, yeah.
1: Yeah, and I held out even longer. Like, I held out until this morning in terms of actually seriously reading any of those things.
0: So you're fresh.
1: I'm kind of fresh. I'm not fresh in that I've seen a lot of the controversy.
0: Yes,
1: and
0: fresh
1: I've
0: to
1: seen
0: the controversy.
1: The quotes. Yeah, I've seen the quotes, but I haven't actually read the full nuanced version of Emily Wilson's argument. I've only seen the outrage section, the part that's geared towards getting people agitated. I'm not saying she was doing that. I'm saying that that's the way it's being used on social media. So after discussing all of this about the social media outrage, I think this next question is probably going to be useful for us. In his exhortation to the young men, St. Basil gave us insight into how to read Homer as Christians. Is there anything that we as Christians can gain from watching Nolan's version of the Odyssey? And also how we respond to the conversation? Amy?
2: Yeah, I think first, like we were talking earlier, to go in without the expectations and try to just listen and see what he's trying to tell us. And this goes for any time you sit and watch a movie or read a book. And I think ultimately films and stories need to show us something about ourselves, but also about compassion for each other. And I think that's the biggest thing to come away with from Nolan's Odyssey, is about compassion for others, but also, I guess, one of the things we didn't talk about that came through is a bit of asceticism too in Odysseus's part, that he needs to like deprive himself of certain things, like when his men go off and they eat the cattle,
1: right,
2: on the Helios's cattle, or Circe turns them into pigs, you realize that they're different than Odysseus's. So seeing actual like things to look up to in a hero, and I feel like he's the hero in that way because he shows restraint. And so stories show us like how we have compassion for human beings, but also how we ourselves can change and live virtuous lives.
1: It's been a while since I've read St. Basil,
2: mm-hmm.
1: but
2: yep.
1: I believe that he uses Odysseus as an example, actually, of that restraint in the Sirens episode, being tied to the mast and not allowing himself to be drowned in the sea.
2: You're right. Yeah, he does use that example. I was actually thinking that while watching the movie, it was St. Basil's address to the young men about all the men, like, plug your ears against the siren. So, you know, turn away from, if you're watching or reading media that's not hopeful in your walk with Christ, to turn away from that.
1: Hmm.
2: And use right judgment when choosing the media that you watch.
1: That's actually very useful, given our conversation a moment ago about social media.
0: Yep.
1: Yeah. How do we see Odysseus actually listening to the sirens, but being restrained, commanding that he be restrained so that he can listen to them? What do we make of that in terms of this asceticism? Any thoughts?
0: I could say something. I think it's interesting that it seems like I've made a quick check on what St. Basil actually says, and he doesn't clearly differentiate between stopping up your ears or being tied to the mast, kind of glances over both as appropriate poses towards the things that are dangerous in what we consume or what we allow into our hearts, as it were. But I think that what he doesn't say, and what we can extrapolate from this, is that Odysseus, he doesn't, St. Basil doesn't excoriate Odysseus for allowing himself the possibility of listening to that forbidden pleasure, which is interesting because a Puritan probably would have said Odysseus is wrong. He should have stopped his ears completely like everybody else. And in the listening to the song, that there was a kind of desire for salaciousness that should be resisted. It's the same kind of attitude that a lot of book burners have, that you shouldn't even look at a book, otherwise it'll leave you somehow more morally and spiritually soiled. But the point of what Amy mentioned here and what St. Basil says is that you as a Christian, you have the freedom of Odysseus to actually listen to the song of the sirens, but you must tie yourself if you are Odysseus. It may be that you have to stop your ears because you're unable to do it, to have Odysseus' strength to be able to listen and not kind of bite his own tongue and spit it out or something terrible like that. Odysseus is clearly, in St. Basil's telling, kind of more advanced on the spiritual journey than the rest of his men are. And I think that's fairly easy to see, that he is more advanced, more pious, more just more everything than his men are. So actually, what St. Basil seems to be saying is that it's okay for you to try to discern what is beautiful in those things that are outside of the received tradition, as long as you're taking the necessary precautions, as Odysseus did by tying himself, because it's possible that there are some things that, like the reflection of the sun in the pool, that direct your gaze towards the actual thing, not just the mere reflection. I think that you certainly can take St. Basil's main point, which is essentially take the received wisdom of the elders and allow it to pass it through you through the lens of Christianity, like Daniel did. It's a point we all forget. Daniel was very well learned in the Babylonian knowledge, which was all magic. It was all like, yeah, I mean, there was a lot of stuff there that, you know, that traditional American Christians would be like, but no, can't touch that. And, you know, he studied all of it and just didn't let it stick to him, right? And there's plenty that we can gather from no one's version of the Odyssey, because it's told in a language that is much more explicitly Christian, a point I was trying to make earlier, much more even than Homer. So if St. Basil sees something good in Homer, who was pre-Christian, then certainly we can find plenty of good things in Nolan's version of the Odyssey, which is, as you mentioned, in conversation with the ancient tradition, but also in conversation with the modern reality of a civilization that has come from the transformation of the Roman Empire by the Church of Christ.
1: And it's interesting because it's almost as if Odysseus tying himself to the mast is a metaphor for what St. Basil is talking about in the exhortation and why we can engage with this pagan literature. So I think I've come around to understanding it now based upon what the two of you have said. And as we have already talked a lot about in the episode, I think the role of confession, the role of self-reflection, self-examination, the role of repentance and accepting consequences, I think those are all things that we can take away as Christians from watching Nolan's version of the Odyssey. But, you know, other things that have come up along the way are that, you know, the deformity of the Cyclops is like the deformity within ourselves when we are living in a morally deformed state. And Circe explicitly says that the pigs are who his men always were. Mm-hmm. And, you know, it's like, are we the pigs? You know, so the things that the film gives us are things that we can, I think, reflect upon in our own lives as Christians. I actually really enjoyed the passage with Scylla and Charybdis and how he tells them to go the way that he doesn't want them to go.
0: Yes.
1: Because he knows that they will end up going the right way.
0: Yeah, that was awesome.
1: Yeah, that was pretty good. So anyway, yeah, I really enjoyed the movie. Are there any other Odyssey or Nolan or cultural related ideas that we'd like to discuss?
0: I think there's the last thing I would say that we haven't mentioned yet. And just to give all the listeners an idea of how deep and layered this film is, we haven't even scratched the surface, really, of what we could be talking about with all the different episodes and everything that's going on. There's really, really a lot going on, especially if you're, you know, if you're coming in with the stance of somebody who's accepting the work of art on its own terms before you start to criticize it. But I think there was a really interesting idea that comes into focus at the end of the film during the confession, and that is that I didn't know this until I listened to Tom Holland talk about this. Now, Tom Holland loved the film, not the actor who plays Telemachus, but the historian who wrote Dominion. He made the point in a short review that he released before the movie came out, that the people of the sea trope is something that was a very true fear for people living in the Bronze Age. There was a kind of series of legends or tales about the people of the sea that sort of marginal, scary others, capital O others, that eventually destroyed the Bronze Age civilization, right? So they eventually came in and actually did destroy. But initially, they were just kind of tales at the edge of people's knowledge about some horrible cataclysm that's going to come and destroy their civilization. And this sense is quite accurate to the Bronze Age cultural milieu, which is interesting that Nolan decided to include it, because it's not clear unless you actually know historically that's the case, that this is what's going on. But what he does with it is he flips it on its head, and he basically says that the sack of Troy as a breakdown of the divine order makes the Greeks the others that they fear. And his point is very obvious, and it would be on the nose if he wasn't such an artist. But it's this, it's that every declining civilization becomes its worst enemy at the end. And it, essentially, all civilizations end up eating themselves at the end. They implode, they die. And it's not because of some external threat as much as it is the internal threat, where the fears of the external threat become incarnate in the civilization itself. And it's a bold statement to make about where we are as a civilization now. And I think it's a very interesting one, and it's one that you could read in the kind of in the way that St. Basil suggests, because it's also a spiritual truth that when we live in the fear of the other, where that fear informs everything and we don't live in an internal life where we focus on ourselves as opposed to the other, we become the other in our response to it. And that is a spiritual truth. It's something that all of the fathers say, that the more you focus on the works of the devil, the more you become like them. And the more you ignore them, the less you become like them. And it's a very profound truth that Nolan offers us here, because he's not only offering it as a spiritual truth about a single person, he's also saying something about the particular cultural moment that the West is in right now. And I think it's a very interesting one.
1: Wow. Amy, do you have anything to add?
2: Yeah, I just want to add what you mentioned is also kind of goes back to our conversation about how do we approach works of art, literature, films. And also when you're looking for something bad, you're going to find it. But if you're looking for the good and looking for the honey that's there, you'll find the goodness and you'll find something that can help you grow spiritually.
0: Mm-hmm.
1: Yeah. And my own addition here is that essentially one of the things that I see happening in our culture is that, especially among Christians, is getting so focused on the external threats out there that we can't function without focusing on the external threats. So the church becomes a fortress instead of a hospital. The people that do not share our values become enemies instead of our mission field, and so on. And so this idea of us becoming the sea people, if we're so focused on the external threat, I think that's really a wonderful metaphor for that phenomenon that I've been observing for several years myself. Anything else? Well, then that's a wrap. And thank you, Amy and Deacon Nicholas. This has been a wonderful conversation.
0: Thanks. Had a good time.
2: Hey, thank you.
1: Yeah. So if you enjoyed this conversation, Doxicon offers an opportunity for you to hear more conversations like it in real time and spend a day or two with fellow Christian nerds like Amy and Deacon Nicholas. Early bird tickets are now on sale. Check out our website at doxicon.org to buy tickets or browse our list of speakers and a gallery of cover art from the books and other media they are covering. And we hope you have enjoyed this episode of the Doxicast Remix.
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0: Welcome. I'm Elisa Bielicich-Davis, and this is Everyday Orthodox. You know, we get together here on Sunday nights to meet everyday Orthodox Christians. Yeah, our church is a little divided up here in North America. We're worshiping different jurisdictions, different languages sometimes, different calendars sometimes, and we're spread out. Right. So even if you knew all the Orthodox people in your town, there are a whole lot of other towns and a whole lot of other regions and lots of people to meet. So, we talk a lot about Orthodox unity. And usually by that, we mean, which bishop is making the decisions. But maybe unity is really about knowing one another and loving one another and caring about one another. So I figure that's what our project is here. We're working on church unity, one person at a time, by just getting to know each other. And, if you're in the Greek church, now you know some people in the Antiochian church, or you know somebody across the country, and you see they're Orthodox just like you, and they've got some interesting things going on as well. So here we are. Of course, we've got Mike in the studio in Chesterton. Also, well, actually, now Simon's in the Chesterton studio as well. They're both live from Chesterton, producing the program, and I'm here in Texas. And all right, we have a great guest for you this day. Oh, wait, I have to tell you, we're on Facebook Live, we're on the Ancient Faith app and the Ancient Faith website, but we're also on YouTube, which is super fun. So you can hear the show just audio if you like, either live or as a podcast on Ancient Faith, or you can watch us live on YouTube, or you can watch us recorded on YouTube because the old episodes are there too. So whatever you prefer, do your thing, but we're all over the place. So, tonight's guest, I'm really excited. Matt's wife came on the program a while back, and we said, we're going to have to interview your husband too, right? So Clarissa Murray was on the show last August, in August of 2024, and we talked a little bit about her husband, and I was like, he sounds great, bring him on. So Matt Murray is on the show tonight. Now, he grew up in what he called a city in a forest, which is totally accurate for Atlanta, right? It's a big city, but you're also like always right on the edge of the forest. And he's the oldest of four brothers. And, so they grew up in the city, but they also loved hiking and being out in nature. His dad was a Southern Baptist preacher, and his mom's an author. And so he grew up, as an athlete physically, but also as a spiritual athlete. He's a very, he thinks a lot about the faith. He thinks a lot about Christ. He thinks a lot about what's the best way to worship him. And so he became a filmmaker initially, actually. He was really interested in filmmaking. He went to film school, and he sort of worked his way around and became a stuntman, and now the coordinator of stunts. And so it's pretty cool. It's a pretty interesting story, and I'm looking forward to hearing it. And of course, along the way, they found their way into Orthodoxy, which is always like almost a miracle here in the United States that anyone would find the Orthodox Church and figure out what it was, and be able to walk into something so different and find God there. Thank God. So without any further ado, Matt, welcome to the program.
1: Thank you. I have to make a very quick correction. I'm not
0: a coordinator.
1: I'm not a stunt coordinator. I might be in the future. I'm part of the stunt design team. So I come with a
0: There's
1: team
0: a difference
1: of people.
0: Between these things.
1: Yeah. The coordinator is kind of like the boss of the stunt department. And then in bigger movies, they have, departments where they have teams within that team that the coordinator coordinates. You have a fight team, you have a wire team, you'll have a fire team for fire. And I fall into that mainly in the category of wire stunts, but started off as a stuntman, mainly doing fights and stuff like that, and then got into a lot of other things. So yeah, stunt coordinator is where I hope to be when I get closer to my 50s. So
0: gotcha. Yeah. Okay. So stunt coordinator is really managing people and getting the whole crowd together and making sure that it all comes together. But you're designing stunts, which is like figuring out, how are we going to do this? How is it possible to drop a guy out of a sky and not hurt him and not hurt anybody else? And that's cool. That's really neat. Yeah. Okay. Well, thank you. See, I don't know a lot about the industry, so I'm learning a little bit more. I like it. But
1: I like to say, if you watch a football game, the stunt coordinator is the coach. And then he's got like his defensive coordinator and his offensive coordinator. And then you have the guy like with the iPad that's like, or the playbook. I tend to be like the guy with the playbook that's like, hey, remember this play, or let's try that play, or which one do you want to do? Or they'll come to me and see like, what was that play we did before? And I'm like, all right, here it is. So, you know, so that's kind of a cool picture of what we do. So
0: that's pretty neat. Actually, it sounds like kind of a cool role to be playing. Actually, it's really neat. All right. Well, cool. Well, welcome to the program, Matt. It's good to have
1: you. I'm happy to be here. Yeah.
0: Well, so you grew up in Atlanta. Tell me a little bit about that, about your childhood, and your dad was a Baptist preacher. So I'm going to ask, were you active in the church? I'm going to assume that you were in the Baptist church all the time. Is that right?
1: Yeah, I mean, for sure. So my dad, of blessed memory, he was really good at like one-on-one interaction. So he loved small churches. He used to say, you know, he doesn't want to be in a big church because he wants to be able to know everybody in his church. And so I kind of grew up, I was born actually in Fort Worth, Texas, when my dad was in seminary. My dad grew up in Atlanta. My mom grew up in Nashville. They met in college here in Atlanta. They went to seminary. I was born there. And then we moved back here to Atlanta, where my dad was kind of like a pastoral assistant for a while. And then I think the first church he actually preached in was in Pennsylvania. We lived in Pennsylvania for 5 years. So kind of the formative, like, adolescent years of my life were up in Pennsylvania. We moved back to Atlanta when I was 12. But I was the typical rebellious American preacher's kid. You know, I grew up believing in God, but I also grew up, I think, with a lot of pressure as a preacher's son that I had to be a certain way, and my personality. And rebellious is the word that was used most of my life. It wasn't until a few years ago that I realized that I was really just adventurous. I loved adventure. And, you know, adventure involves going out past the boundaries. So for people that aren't adventurous, you know, adventurous people look like rebels. And I definitely towed the line between the two, because I think people told me I was a rebel, not my mom and dad, but, you know, you have children, they pick up everything. They hear everything. You know, I can be in a conversation with my wife and see my daughter like looking around the corner to hear what we're talking about, you know? So, but I grew up, my dad was was a very pious person. And he, you know, all the way until the end, and just really loved that one-on-one interaction. And even through my rebellion, I mean, my adventurism lasted a very long time. I got into a lot of things that I shouldn't have gotten into. It was really kind of the seeds that my mom and my dad planted in me that took a very long time to start to grow. But I also think that I was a big risk taker because I had a big safety net. You know, I knew that my parents could rescue me. So I was willing to take more risks and do things. And I probably exploited that too much. But I also suffered some things that are very unique for young kids. I went through some trauma at a young age that led to some other trauma at a very young age that, now with nephews and nieces that are older than I was when I had that trauma, I look at them and go, man, I was just a baby when I was getting into some things that I had no business getting into. And, you know, and today I used to have a magnet on my refrigerator that it's never too late to have a happy childhood, because I think I grew up way, way, way too fast. And trauma, I think trauma does that to people, you know? Yeah, but it was very interesting. I mean, my dad and I had deep theological conversations at his memorial service. I gave a eulogy. Me and all my brothers gave eulogies, and I said that you know, he was like, you know, we were throwing catch with theological things when I was growing up. You know, like, we didn't throw a baseball in the front yard. We'd have like theological debates, and you know, I would ask him questions. And it was really unique, because when I became Orthodox, it was like, Dad, I found all the answers to these questions, you know, because my dad was really good at listening and very good at asking thought-provoking questions. So I would ask a question, he wouldn't give me an answer. He'd give me a question to think about, you know, to try to find the answer, I think. And that was a wonderful thing. It was integral to our conversion, And I don't know. I know my mom knows this now. I don't know if my dad and I had this conversation before he passed away, because I really wanted him to know that it was, because obviously as converts, when we start converting, we're like, everything we learned was wrong. Everything now is right. You know, and that comes off to Protestants as, you're wrong. You know, you taught me the wrong thing. And he didn't. He taught me to look for the truth, you know, and we found it in the Orthodox Church. You know, that's not to say that people don't find it other places, but that's where we found it. Right. And I was probably a bit too pushy with what we found when we found it. I've tried to back off a bit now, but yeah. Yeah, that was a very dynamic relationship over that process. Also, when we converted, my dad had retired from preaching for about a decade. And so I really would be curious how he would have reacted to Orthodoxy had he found out about it while he was still a pastor. You know, he came to our daughter's baptism, came to all of our children's baptism. And during one of the baptisms, he came up to me afterwards. He goes, I feel like I've been doing it wrong all these years, like watching an Orthodox, because I mean, it's a big deal, you know? And, but at that point in time, like, he's not baptizing people anymore, you know? So it's just more of, and he knew Greek, he could read Greek. So he'd come, we're at a big Greek cathedral where, you know, it really only half of it's in Greek, but if you're American and you only speak English, it sounds, even the English sounds like it's Greek. He would be sitting there reading the liturgy book, you know, he would know what was being said. I think too, for my wife and I, had somebody, when we were plugged into the church that we left, that sent us on our journey, if somebody had come up to us and been like, hey, you know, there's this really cool church I want you to come visit called an Orthodox church. Do you want to come see it? I think we would have reacted differently too. You know, so, you know, God's timing is outside of time, you know?
0: So it's really true, right? Like, it depends on where your mind is at the time and where your heart is at the time. And I definitely know, like, I had a few encounters with Orthodoxy and I didn't like it at all. And then all of a sudden one day I loved it. Right. And it's just like, it sort of depends. It depends on what you're thinking about and where your mind is and whether you're open to it at that moment. And for sure, I was very, I was like, what? This is so dark and all these faces everywhere. And, you know, this guy told me I had to cover my head. I was like, oh my gosh, what's going on here? I got to get out of here. But at any rate, yeah, I think it's really interesting, this idea that, you know, when we first come into the church, we can be so frustrated about all those years we lost doing something else, and we're not good necessarily. I'm sure some people are. I was not good at expressing that in a way that was not offensive to the people around me.
1: Yeah. Well, I'm the oldest of four boys, and I was a fighter, and my dad had a PhD in theology. So I love a good, you know, conversations lead to debates and debates lead to fights. I mean, you never beat anybody into a position, you know? So, but at the same time, it was really hard because we were experiencing these things that we wanted to share with everybody. And people that, like, you know, my family had been hearing our distress for years, you know, and then we'd find all these answers and we'd bring it to them. And I don't know if this is how they were, but how it felt to us was like, oh, good, you know, good for you, you know? And that wasn't true the whole time. I mean, we're talking about the span of time, you know, there were definitely things. I mean, my sister-in-law pointed out, like, because my wife and I had this laundry list of things we wanted in a church. We had been searching for a church for 5 years, which I like to tell people just means we were judging churches for 5 years.
0: You know, right.
1: Go to a church. Then we drive home and talk about everything we didn't like about it and what's wrong with it. The couple churches we'd settled in for a little while, and then we'd leave and settle in and leave. But so we had kind of accumulated this long list of like little things that we wanted in a church. And my wife and I got in a fight one day because she was like, we're never going to find it. And I'm like, we're in the Bible Belt. There's, you know, we can come up with something. She's like, no, they only have coffee, you know, they only have coffee shops and concerts, and, you know, they don't have what we're looking for. And I was like, yeah. I was like, well, I think they do. And to make our list even more complicated, the church needs to have blue walls. I don't know if she told that story, but I said, it's got a blue wall. She was like, you know.
0: And like, I'm going to really make this, like, we're going to throw in details here so that we know God's really speaking to us. And also just to be difficult and frustrating.
1: Yeah, exactly. I mean, like any good marriage. And I mean, literally the first time I went to an Orthodox church, I brought back these pictures and it was like I had entered another, I just had never been anywhere like it before. And I sent a picture, or we were at a dinner or something with my family, and my sister-in-law was like, oh, look, it has blue walls. Because they have these huge, at our cathedral, they have these huge, like 10 by, I don't know, 20 icon, mosaic icons, and they all have blue sky in them. And so there were blue walls there, you know, and my wife was like, huh. Yeah, well, yeah. You know? But I mean, you know, there's just so many things you couldn't, you know, there's so many coincidences that happened along the way that you just can't deny that something happened, you know, and it's still happening for us, which is beautiful. But it's been hard too. You know, it's very hard. It's still hard. It's not something that's easy to do, to take, what you grew up with, to take your understanding. So that's one thing that I definitely inherited from my dad. My dad was not talkative. I'm very talkative. I'm like my mom in that regard. But my dad was really good at taking in information and changing his mind if he thought that that information was relevant. You know, there were a lot of things throughout his life that he would research it. He'd look into it. And afterwards, it would change him regardless, whether or not he ended up agreeing with it. I think he knew that it just would change him to do his homework and do his due diligence and research it. And that was something that he did constantly. And I learned from him. I mean, that's something that I have to do for my career. You know, I mean, if we were making my movie when I show up, then it wouldn't be good. But also, like, we'd just be telling my story, and it's not my story. It's you know, the director's story, it's a writer's story, and I have to be willing to change. And it's frequent, you know, we put something together, we design it, and we give it, and then it comes back and they go, no, you know, change this, change this, change this. And my dad was really good at doing that. I think most athletes are really good at doing that because they grow up learning that, you know, the only thing that's going to change anything is them.
0: Right. Being coachable, right? Like that's one of the best. You could be a really, really talented person. If you're not coachable, it's not going to work, right? Because you really need that coordination of the whole team is really important. And if you're a person who can't be coordinated, like what's going to happen? But it is that kind of intellectual curiosity and that humility, that willingness to change your mind. It's also critical. It was interesting. I think it was Mother Christophora. Maybe it was somebody else. It was another nun. There was a nun talking one time. And she
1: They're pretty wise.
0: They are very wise, right? They're very wise. And she was talking about this idea that you have to work really hard on the things that you're doing, but you also can't be too attached to the outcome. Like this idea that, like you're saying, right? Like you walk in with your movie or you walk in with your idea about how things should be done. But you have to be willing to just sort of drop that and do the thing that's needed. And, you know, and it's like that with God, that sometimes, you know, sometimes you're the Samaritan on the road and you think you know where you're going. And then there's this guy on the side of the road and you got to stop and take care of him, take him to the inn. And, it, you know, there are a lot of ways in which God intervenes in our plans and we have to be able to adjust like that. That's interesting. But yeah, I think it's the same thing. And it's academics and it's athletes and filmmakers and everybody, anyone who's doing anything collaborative and anything good in the Christian universe is always collaborative. It's always the energy with the Spirit working through everybody. So it's, that's really neat. Yeah. That's very cool. But so, all right. So your dad, he's flexible in that sense, but you know, he didn't like become Orthodox, right? Like he stayed Baptist to the end of his days.
1: No, he didn't stay Baptist.
0: No, what happened?
1: There's a caveat there. So my dad, when he passed away, his funeral, and I want to spell this out clearly because I don't want to get my priest in trouble. his funeral was done by two Anglican priests and an Orthodox priest. However, very clearly, the Orthodox priest did the trisagion on his right. own separate, but he met with the Anglican priest. So my mom and dad, I said at his eulogy that, you know, if you had met him in his 20s, he was a right-leaning, you know, Bible-beating Southern Baptist. And if you met him in his 50s, he was a left-leaning, you know, Anglican. And that's, you know, they were wow. part of my mom is still a part of this Anglican church. And I mean, you know, that doesn't have anything to do with us. I think that, so it was unsettling. I don't know how unsettling it was for him, but it was unsettling for me to learn about Eastern Orthodoxy. You know, it's like being a martial artist your entire life and studying martial arts and seeing it in movies and never knowing that Kung Fu existed. You know, here's this ancient martial art that has weapons, it has hand-to-hand combat styles, it has beautiful kata forms to show the arts of and flow, it has, you know, spiritualism mixed into it, it has a cinematic version of it, it has a, you know, it has a practical application, a non-practical and, you know, Buddhist practice it and all this stuff. And I've been doing boxing my whole life and been doing karate and never knew that there's this 2,000-year-old tradition that exists. It's like I think Orthodox, it's not as much anymore because of shows like yours and because of the internet, but, you know, Orthodoxy was this huge blind spot for us. And it was for my dad too. As far as I don't want to say with 100% certainty, I remember, and my wife remembers my dad saying he didn't know what Orthodoxy was when we found it. If he did know what it was, he didn't know anything about it because when we started converting, mm-hmm. he started asking for books about it. And he had a PhD in biblical studies and knew Greek. And it's like this blind spot. Like my wife and I still talk about this now. Like, I don't know how I missed all of this stuff before. And I think it's the Great Wall of Roman Catholicism, in my personal opinion. Yeah. But, you know, I think that anytime I saw, you know, somebody doing Kung Fu, I called them boxers, like the British did when they went to China, right? They're like, oh, they're boxers, because we just know what boxing is. So anytime a Protestant would see somebody in vestments or incense or anything like that, they'd be like, oh, they must be Catholic, you know? Yeah. So I don't want to say 100% that my dad didn't know what Orthodoxy existed, right. But he definitely didn't know what it was as far as a theology. And my mom even has said to me, you know, she realized like she grew up just thinking that this Southern Baptist church she grew up in Nashville, Tennessee, like everybody just believed that. Mm-hmm. And the reality was she found out, because she's Anglican now, like that was a very small piece of a massive theology and faith. I remember one of our pastors at a church we went to when we were Protestant saying, oh, there's 20,000 different denominations. And if only one of them's right, then all of us are going to go to hell. And, you know, I think he's right if he's right about the Western view of salvation. I think he's wrong if he takes in the Eastern. And that's something that now we've kind of honed. I don't want to say we've honed our skills, but we've kind of zeroed in on when we have conversations with family, because it seemed like we were always talking past each other. You know, we talk about things like justification. We talk about things about, you know, works-based salvation, you know, which, to be honest with you, we already talked about this. Everything in life is works-based salvation. I mean, I go to the gym to work out, to get healthy. I don't just sit at home and read books about exercises, you know, like, I guess I thought that that was true before we were Orthodox. So, you know, for me, there's kind of a base that I lay out, and I got this way because of my dad. My dad loved using analogies and metaphors. He also loved drawing pictures and diagrams, and he also just kind of loved making some ground rules. And so I think we've kind of found now that like some ground rules for this discussion is, you know, what I believe about salvation is different than what you believe. So if you come to our church and you look at our church through the lens of faith alone, then we are the most rigorous, like, and you think that faith, that we think it's just works-based, then you got to think we're the most

0: think Protestants are going to hell, what would she say? He was like, well, she would say, she doesn't know. It's not up to her. And I was like, well, that's the difference, right? For me to call you a heretic is me saying you're going to hell. When the reality is heretic's just saying you're following the wrong teaching, you know? So we never called anybody in my family heretics, but we probably sounded like we were calling them heretics a lot because we were talking past each other. And that's not what we were trying to say. The other issue too is just pride. I mean, my pride, all of a sudden finding the fullness of faith, it's like I'm walking around like, you know, I got everything figured out all of a sudden, you know, and I don't, you know. I mean, I might have the best workout plan in the universe, but I can barely do it once a week, you know, whereas my brother might have the easiest workout in the world, but he's doing it 6 days a week, you know, so, and he's doing it for the same reason I'm doing it, which is that he loves God. I have to keep in mind too that, you know, there's times when I was like, oh, I pushed my family away. I pushed my dad away from the Orthodox Church. And that's pride. That's me thinking that I have that much of an influence on my dad. I mean, I definitely do, but I'm not his mentor. I'm not his, my dad's spiritual father. I'm just his son. And, so to finish that line of thought, you know, my dad was planning on getting cremated. And about a year before he passed away, he said, what do the Orthodox think about cremation? And we had kind of reached an impasse, right, with each other, where I had just kind of said, you know, I don't really want to have these conversations anymore. My pride was the issue. It wasn't my dad. It was me just feeling like I can't win. And I'm not winning, so what's the point, right? And I told my dad, I said, well, there's a really good book on it. It's called A Christian Ending. Why don't you read the book? And he took the book and read it. And about 6 months later, he said, I'm not going to get cremated. I want a natural burial. And I have a beautiful picture of a pine wood coffin with his 9 grandchildren signing it with markers. Yeah. He wasn't embalmed. He asked me if an Orthodox priest could co-officiate his funeral. And I told him, he was in the hospital at the time, but I told him I'd ask. I knew the answer, but I, and of course, Father Paul was like, I mean, I can come too. He can't have a burial in the church, but I can come too, which is another thing that's crazy. Yeah. It's not because my dad's not Orthodox. It's because we believe in free will. And if Father Paul brought his body into the church after he died and gave him an Orthodox funeral, he's violating my dad's free will.
1: Right. Love, right.
0: You know?
1: If your dad wanted to be Orthodox, he had time to do it, and he chose not to do that, and we respect it.
0: And that doesn't mean that he's in hell burning, you know, because he didn't, because of our view of salvation. So my dad's journey was a journey, and we played a part in his journey. And I think we played a part of a very, he played a huge part in my journey. And I played a little part at the end of his journey. And I'm very grateful to God. I'm still playing a part. He's still playing a part in my journey. I mean, we went every memorial. I mean, we visited his grave over and over and over. I pray for him all the time. You know, we go and visit his grave every year as a memorial. And I mean, that didn't exist for me before we were Orthodox. I mean, I don't think I ever went to my grandfather's grave again, you know? So it definitely changed things. I think for the better, you know, and that's all I can ask for, you know? I mean, just the fact that he didn't get cremated to me was like, well, I mean, you know, who cares? He didn't convert. At least he didn't get cremated, you know? Like, thank God for that, you know?
1: So, no, it's beautiful. And it's very friendly to want to have your priest present, right? Like that's a big deal. And it's very beautiful. And it certainly means he came to peace. And it's really to peace with your decisions. And that's the other beautiful thing about Orthodoxy is that conversation with your dad. You're allowed to continue it. You don't have to shut it down and say, oh, he's gone. Forget it. Yeah. You know, you don't have to put him in another place. You can look for him here still. And so glory be to God. Thank God.
0: Yeah. I like to say now he's available every time I text him or call him. So
1: It's really true. He has more time on his hands now. He can pray for you more. He's available more. It's

Each year after Pascha, the Orthodox Church celebrates the holy myrrh bearers, who cared for Jesus' body after he was crucified. But myrrh bearing has a broader definition. It can serve as a metaphor for the practical, incarnate love to which Christ calls his followers. In The Art of Myrrh Bearing, author Elisa Bielatich Davis explores the lives of grace-filled myrrh-bearing saints in Scripture and throughout the life of the Church, offering questions for reflection in each chapter. 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

0: Welcome back to Everyday Orthodox. I'm Melissa Bielicich-Davis, and we're here tonight with Matt Murray. And we've been talking actually a lot about Matt's dad and about their relationship and about his journey to Orthodoxy, Matt's journey to Orthodoxy, Dad's journey to Anglicanism, really, ultimately. But so tell me, you're kind of rebellious. You're, the oldest of four. What did you do when you finished up school? Did you like go on to study film, or did you just go crazy for a while? What did you do?
1: So kind of in between both. I've been to 12 different schools in my life. So a combination of moving, combination of getting kicked out. I mean, I've added it up, including colleges. I went to one college. I had a scholarship for film. I lost that scholarship because I wasn't a good artist as far as like physically drawing. Then after that, I spent a few years in that town just trying to figure out what I wanted to do. And then I went off and finished school somewhere else. I actually have a bachelor's in entertainment business and an associate degree in film. And for me, I grew up, so for me, my transitional movie was The Goonies. I saw The Goonies when I was a teen, or when I was really young. I was like, I went and dug a hole in my parents' basement. And then, I watched the behind the scenes of The Goonies and I'm like, what is this? This isn't real. I want to do that. So I really fell in love with filmmaking from a young age. I was also, I had somewhat of a violent kind of upbringing just in the neighborhood. And all boys do, all people, I think, experience violence from a young age, unfortunately, in the world we live in. And maybe that's been throughout all of history when you think of Cain and Abel. Movies were always kind of like my disconnect from that, especially in my high school years. It was like, seeing what it's like in reality versus seeing what it's like on screen. And being a martial artist, I started Thai boxing when I was pretty young. I've done some different martial arts. But they don't teach you about stunts in film school. They don't teach you that this entire world exists around action. And it's for a few different reasons. I think one of the biggest reasons is, if you just think about stunts on the face value, it's like, well, what would you teach besides how to fall and how to do their stunt schools for that? From a cinematic perspective. But if you ever work on a movie with a really good stunt team, we are an entire film production together. Like, I mean, we have this process called pre-visualization where we're basically shooting the action to help show the director. And then the director goes, oh, I want to change this and that. And then we go back because you can't just walk in and start doing it. Well, you can, but it doesn't happen as much as it used to. I'm jumping around in time, but I grew up just living an adventurous lifestyle. I think when I was born, the doctor cut me on my face trying to, extract me. So I had a scar on my face when I was born. When I was four or five, I got my mom's car in neutral and drove it down our driveway across the street and into another house. And then when I was 11, I poured gasoline down one of those playground twisty slides and set it on fire and then slid down it. So I started doing stunts at a young age. If you meet stunt guys or stunt women and you talk to them, almost all of them have stories like that too, which is what's hilarious about it. Because wow. I mean, they all just did crazy things. For me, transitioning into filmmaking, as soon as I saw stunts, I was like, this is where I want to be, because you don't, growing up, I'm like, I want to be, Jackie Chan or Tom Cruise or Van Damme or whatever, sure. All of those guys have stunt doubles that at the very least figure out how to do it for them,
0: right.
1: Or do just the unglorious stuff. We need somebody to go through a glass table. Well, let's not use the actor for that. We'll use them jumping off of a building where you see their face. And then when they slip and land on their shoulder, we'll use a stunt double. Getting into filmmaking, I was like, that's where I want to be. They say it takes a village. I like to tell people there's every job you can think of. I like to do this at parties, like name a profession. Go ahead and name a profession.
0: Right. I can't think of one that wouldn't be, right? Because it's like anything financial, anything like executive and planning, anything costumes, makeup, there's all sorts of stuff, right? There's food there's catering.
1: Yeah.
0: There's
1: everything.
0: It's crazy. Yeah. I have a daughter who's really interested in film, and it's it is interesting because I think you're right. You come in being interested like in the product sort of and in what you see as a kid on screen. And then as you get into it, it's like, oh, this is a huge, complex world. And there are a million different places to be. And so you can find like the specific thing that you really like, the thing that caught you, that action that caught you, or the Goonies is so, it's so great, right? It's such a great movie in terms of just showing you like, oh, they live in the real world. No, they're in this imaginative, crazy space, right? It's all underground and amazing. But, yeah, I think that's really neat. That makes a lot of sense to me that you would walk in and see that and be like, oh, actually, that's the exact piece that I want to be doing. Yeah. So how do you get into that? Like, so you decide like, oh, I want to do stunts. What do you have to Do you have to like move to LA and just start showing up for auditions? Do they audition stuntmen? How does this happen?
1: Yeah, I mean, that would be the best thing to do. Most of the film business has migrated out of LA since the late 90s. So LA is a really good, I didn't ever want to go to LA. I really wanted to go to New York because I was like, LA is, you just can't get away from the business there. You know, everybody in LA, you go to get your car washed and somebody's in the business or knows somebody in the business, which is how you get in the business. It's completely a networking thing. It's who you know. I was very fortunate to have people connect me and introduce me to people. And then it's just, the thing about the film business is, it, like I was saying before, I mean, every job exists. If you're a dentist and you want to work in the film business, you know, find a vampire show. You know, there's every, if you're an optometrist, you know, I know somebody who is, and they do the lens, they're a lens tech, you know, so every job you can think of exists. The question is, do you want to put up with the lifestyle of career unemployment? Do you want to deal with the time that you're not working? Do you want to live, you know, job to job? Sometimes for stunts, it's literally, sometimes I work a day on a show and then I don't have a job again for several weeks. For us, it's a little, we can supplement that because we look at training as a way to supplement that. So you got to always be training, always shooting stuff. I mean, I made a short film in high school that got me like a partial scholarship to college, and I had a big blocky camera. I had to organize all of this stuff. It took several days. And then we went and had this friend of my dad's had this big editing studio, linear editing system, and all these tape decks and all of that stuff. All of that fits in my phone today. So there's really no excuse. Anybody can be a filmmaker. The biggest thing I tell people is just don't put it on YouTube. This is practice, you know, like, you do this, you do it, you do it, you do it, you do it to get better at what you're doing, because it really is, it's a works-based industry, right? you can show me a video of what you done, what you've done, and I can immediately go, I like to say, you know, nobody really argues over what's bad. Everybody argues over what's good, but most of the time you can watch something and be like, ah, that wasn't really that good. My wife, when she was acting, I used to tell her that, like, go look up the person who contacted you for an audition, see what they've made. And, you know, every now and then she'd be like, I'm going to pass on this one because I just watched their YouTube channel or I just saw their demo reel, you know, and that might be judgment. It is judgmental, but it's also just the way the industry works. You know,
0: it's also discernment too, right? Like, you have so many days in your lifetime. And if you want to do well in your career, you got to be associated with good projects and quality outcome. And, you know, you become a regular at a place that churns out junk, then you're one of them.
1: Well, and I'm also, for me, I've been very fortunate that I have been able to have most of my career in Atlanta. I do travel. I haven't worked, you know, probably 70% of my career has been here in Atlanta, maybe 60%.
0: Nice.
1: And, but I've had a lot of really good mentors that instead of me taking a fight that I did and posting it on YouTube, which I've done, I'm not saying that like I'm better than that. I've definitely done it. But I could take that fight to a stunt coordinator or a friend of mine, a mentor, and say, what do you think of this? And they can watch it and go, oh, you know, they're more willing to give you feedback one-on-one than if you blast something on the internet that really isn't that well done. And then everybody sits there and goes, oh, that's terrible. And they never meet you and they never talk to you about it. So I like to tell people, you know, just keep making stuff, but don't, you know, your final product, which you put out at the very end, you know, that's something different. That needs to be collaborative, professional, because people will judge you on it. You know, people will watch it. They'll say things about it. They'll like it. They'll not like it. And I do, you know, when you think about performance, you know, and other corporations and other businesses, you know, their performance, and this exists in the film business, the statistics of performance and blah, blah, blah, blah, blah. But I'm in an arts industry, and the art is on the wall, and you look at it and you go, is that good or is it not bad? And people decide if it's good or bad. But the lifestyle is the hardest part. You know, you can, there are a lot of people that are very talented that have gotten in the film business. And some of them I've helped get in the film business, and they left because they just don't, it's hard to raise a family on it. It's hard to, to, you know, figure out to go, hey, this week we're shopping at Aldi. And then all of a sudden next week you're shopping at Whole Foods. You know, if you don't learn how to save your money, you know, and then figure out how to spend your savings when you have to spend it, you know, it can hurt a lot of people. And that's the difficult part. You know, I think a lot of people can make a career in the film business. Everybody says they want to be a writer or a director and an actor, but the reality is there's not that many positions out there for that. There's tons of positions for camera people, stunt people, lighting people, production designers, you know, all these, you know, painters, there's all these different things. But you got to be willing to network to really know how to connect with people to figure out where is the right time, when is the right time. You know, you don't walk up to an actor to get their autograph when you're working with them. You do that at a wrap party, you know, when they're in a casual, when they're not working, they're just hanging out with everybody. You know, those things you got to figure out how that etiquette works. And it's hard, but I do think that people should at least, I wish I had gone to LA and spent more time there. I've been to LA a bunch, but to actually go there and spend time there, because that is where you know, it's like going on a pilgrimage, right? Like, I think as Christians, we should go to Jerusalem, and we should, I mean, I'm not comparing Hollywood to these things, but it's good to know where it came from. And the people that are still making the deals are there. But the business itself is everywhere now. I mean, Georgia was the number one spot. We're not anymore. But you can go anywhere in the world now and work in the film business. Yeah. You know, Greece makes shows, you know. Every country you can name has people doing TV shows, or it's the pride and the vanity that wants to make it in Hollywood, you know. And if you can be happy with not having that career, you know, then I think that you can pursue a lot more things. But there's also a place out there. I mean, not everybody out there is prideful and vain, but, you know.
0: No, of course not. But it's, you know, that idea of like, well, I don't want to make it in Atlanta. I want to make it in LA. Like, that's kind of that's the goofy part, right? But it's, but if it's really about the craft and it's about doing the work, there are a lot of places that you could be and really do well.
1: Well, I mean, my wife as an actress, like, she's an actress. She is a very good actress. We had a point when we were dating when I was going to see her act, and I was thinking to myself, all right, if she's not good, I have to either break up with her or figure out how to tell her to pursue something else. And I don't know if that's going to go well. Anyway, she's a good actress. There are a lot of good actresses and actors running middle school theater plays. There are a lot of good actors that just do commercials, that just do smaller productions. You really got to think, like, how am I going to make a living doing this? And if you really love it, you'll figure out a way to make a living. I'm very, very fortunate. I was right place, right time. People say that there's a lot of luck in the film business. That can all go away very quickly. It's almost gone away a bunch. It almost went away for health reasons. It almost went away for strike reasons. It's almost gone away for, you know, wanting to change careers at one point, not really getting out of the film business, but trying to do something adjacent. So it's just one of those things that if you look at it as making a living, I meet people all the time that want to get into stunts, and then I figure out they really just want to be an actor. And I like to say, you know, if you name like, you know, if you name like one of the Christopher Nolan and Steven Spielberg can probably still go to the grocery store and people would just be like, they look familiar, you know. But if you become like that superstar, your regular life is gone. You know, you're not able to do those things anymore. It comes with a price, and you got to count that price on both ends, right? Christ said, what builder would not count the price before they start building something? And I was very fortunate that I had a great partner in the beginning that counted those costs with me, and we're still recalculating it. I mean, we're constantly going, is this still worth it? Is it not worth it? Where am I going to be when I can't, be as physical as I am now?
0: Well, and that's an interesting part of it, right? Like in terms of doing the actual stunts, it's very physical. Did you end up with just a ton of broken bones? Like, and how does that work into as a career in stunt? Like if you have a huge injury, you're just out of work for a long time, right? Like how does all that work? I mean, I guess if you're good, you don't have injuries. Is that true? Or what do you think?
1: No. That's definitely not true. I have a pretty good bone density. I'll just say that. But I think that I was told this early on, that stunt performers are like pro athletes. You know, there's not many of them in their 30s. And when you're in your 30s, you're looking at the 20-year-olds going, I don't know if I want to go up against this person. The shelf life of a stuntman is longer than that, obviously. But also when it comes to injury, it's unfortunate. I mean, a lot of times we plan, like I've had surgeries that I planned around holidays. I've had other things that I've planned. You'll meet stunt people that have shoulder surgeries that they've been needing to get for 5 years and they just haven't gotten them. Some people will get injured and they don't want anybody to know because that means that they won't get work. Not like a pro athlete. A pro athlete, they might get injured and never play on the field again, but at least through their injury, they're still on the payroll. And then they might get kicked off the team later, but there's a transition. For us, there's no transition. So a lot of us look into what are we going to do when we get older, in pro sports. Do you become a coach? Do you become a sports announcer? Do you become, do you open a gym? What do? Do you create a brand? Stunts do the same thing. We look at stunt coordinating. We look at wire design. We look at driving. I mean, you can drive a car until you're well into your 70s. And maybe there's stunt guys driving even older than that. So you kind of find these little extra outlets. Directing is a route. There's some very big directors right now. I mean, people who follow action know about, the John Wick directors and the Fall Guy movie was directed by a stuntman. It is a path to directing because we are so involved in the process. The golden watch strategy, like the corporate ladder strategy would be, you start off as a really good stuntman, then you start doubling a really big actor to get their contract. And then that actor starts suggesting that you coordinate their shows, and then you start coordinating their shows, and then you start second unit directing every now and then. So, they'll need another unit to go do, you would think like a hand insert, but also you do the close-up of your actor and then you go to a big wide shot of them getting blasted through the window. You can do that another day with a smaller group of people. So then they'll start second unit directing. And then if you're lucky and you're fortunate, you'll start directing movies once you get older. And there are some people that have very, very clearly showed how that path is possible. But again, you're talking about a very small amount of jobs out there for stuntmen directors. It's more prevalent in China. They have action directors a lot more. I don't know if that's still as prevalent now as it used to be, but so there is this path that you go, but if you approach it like a pro athlete, and then you think about like how many pro athlete head coaches are there of football teams, right? Some stunt guys get into writing, some stunt guys get into producing. We called writing what I call my wheelchair strategy. So if I ever broke my back, I love writing. We talked about my mom being an author. I'm not a professional writer, but I love storytelling and I love writing. I've always enjoyed doing it. I hate sitting down for a very long time. So if I'm forced to sit down because I broke my back, then I already have written some things, but I'd write a whole bunch more and try to sell it. It's like an alternate income. So it's not just within the window of stunts. There's a lot of different ways people go. So it's just kind of, it depends on If you hit that head on or you don't, and we started talking about that, my wife and I started talking about that in about my mid 30s. We were like, okay, where am I going next? Because I can still hit the ground. I just don't get up as fast as I used to, you know?
0: Right.
1: Yeah, I'll pop absolutely. Up like, let's do this again. This is amazing. I'm like, that was it, right? You want to go? Okay, well, all right, let's do this again. You know, it changes the older you get. So.
0: I bet it does. I bet. Well, and it is, like you said, it's a big difference, but athletes are on the payroll the whole time. But you know, when you're doing stunt work, it's kind of piecework, right? Like you get paid for this event and then you get paid for that event. And that can be hard. That can be very hard. But all right. So tell me a little bit about your mom. Actually, you just mentioned that she was an author. What was your mom writing? What was she doing?
1: So my mom was a ghostwriter. That's most of what she did.
0: Cool.
1: She wrote a book when I was in college called Long Way Off, and basically about parenting four boys and being a preacher's wife. She's a poet as well. She just had her 10-year anniversary. So she's you call her the CEO of a nonprofit in Clarkston, Georgia, which is right outside of Stone Mountain, which is a suburb of Atlanta. So it's the refugee capital of the United States. And she has a coffee shop that employs refugees and basically helps them assimilate into American culture, helps them learn English, helps them, you know, do paperwork, but also gives them they get paid better than Starbucks, you know, they learn. And so she's been involved with that for 10 years now. They just had their 10-year anniversary. So she's busy. She's about to retire from that. I'm sorry, Mom. I'm pretty sure that's public information. if it's not public information, then guess what? She's about to retire. Within the next year, she's working on finding a replacement. And I think she's going to focus a lot more on her poetry and her writing. I definitely inherited those wordsmithing skills from her and my dad. I mean, my dad was very, very good at writing and speaking. Obviously giving sermons. And my mom as well. You know, my mom's a very good public speaker. And you know, I think that, you know, getting back to the Orthodox angle of things, I mean, when we converted, I gave a talk at our church on like a Wednesday night, and at the end of it, you know, a bunch of people asked me questions about our journey. And one yaya raised her hand and said, she goes, so a lot of Protestants have problems with the Theotokos. She goes, did you have any problems with the Theotokos? And I said, look, I'm a Southern Baptist preacher's son. I love my mom. I had no problem with the Theotokos. I mean, I love my mom. And I love my mom more now, because I've learned how much God loves his mother than I did before we became Orthodox. And, you know, that's one of those many blind spots that is unfortunate. I think that when I think about our journey into Orthodoxy and all the things we went through, the number one thing I think in hindsight, looking back, is it feels like all of those churches are motherless, you know, and that's the best way I can describe where I came from. The churches we visited, I'm not saying that the churches that other Protestants are going to are that way. They may not be, but the feeling I get, the feeling we had, and looking back then, I didn't know that's what it was. Back then, I just thought, oh, it's the same thing, but different, same thing, but different, same thing, but different. Mm-hmm. But I think what it really was is it's motherless, you know, and to be in a church that has a mother has been so transformative for us, you know, and I mean, you know, it's easy to see why they think we worship Mary, because if you have that Western view of salvation, then there is no gold medal human for all of humanity, right? Yeah. Like everybody gets a medal, which is so fun. Everybody gets a medal. You get a medal. You get a medal. You know, you believe in Jesus, here's a medal, you know, but in the Orthodox faith, it's like, no, you know, there's gold, there's silver, there's bronze. And then there's the Theotokos. You know, who undid Eve's curse and is the most holy human that's ever existed. And she's a mom. I mean, could you imagine having that as your mother? you know, forget about it. And it would be, you know, riveting. And I had a really good mother. So it takes one to know one. Like I know what a good mother looks like. So when we became Orthodox, I'm like, yeah, no problem here. You know,
0: that's great.
1: I respect my mother, you know, I think other people should too. I think, you know, I think other people should respect Christ's mother a little bit more than they do. My mom, I think that's a dynamic relationship still, and I love it. And I think that my love for my mom, has been, transferred or not transferred, but been exemplified by my love for the Theotokos and vice versa, you know?
0: I like that. That's beautiful. And it makes sense. It really makes sense to me. I think, you know, so many of us grow up with just this sort of knee jerk reaction to multiple things. Right. And some of it's saints and Mary, especially, right. Just this like, it's almost like being suspicious of her, which is so crazy. And so often people are like, well, why would she be so holy? And it's like, well, I mean, she lived in the temple. Her parents were very holy. Like, it's actually incredibly believable that a young woman, you know, at 14 years old could be, in fact, very, very pious and beautiful and faithful. And then God lives inside of her for 9 months. Well, I mean, come on.
1: Yeah.
0: That would be so transformative. How would you ever go back to anything else after having that kind of contact with God? And it's beautiful when you really appreciate it. And it's weird to think for how many years we didn't appreciate it or get it, you know, but it seems so obvious now.
1: It does. Yeah.
0: Well, that's
1: so
0: neat.
1: Clear. Yeah.
0: Well, I love talking to you, Matt. I love hearing about your parents in particular. Just really what a lovely experience you've had growing up and being able to have these conversations and all of this with your parents. It's really quite wonderful. But
1: Yeah.
0: You have kids too. So now you've got
1: I didn't talk about that at all.
0: I know, but you talked about your role models. So that's pretty cool.
1: Yeah.
0: Well, great. Well, please send our love to Clarissa and thank you so much for coming on the show.
1: Yeah, thank you. Thank you very much.
0: That's great. And thank you to our audience. Thanks for joining us. Come on back next week for another Everyday Orthodox Christian. We'll talk to you soon. Bye-bye.

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1: Are you looking to deepen your understanding of Orthodox worship? 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

0: 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Here now is Father Evan.
1: Well, good evening and welcome to Orthodoxy Live here on Ancient Faith Radio. Glad you're with us. It's been a little bit since I've been on air. It's September 22nd and we're streaming to you live here on Ancient Faith. I'm glad you're with us. And if you're listening to us using the app, hello. And if you're on our website, hello. And if you're tuning in through our YouTube channel and streaming both video and audio, it's nice to be with you. And as well on Facebook, look forward to taking your calls tonight. As our announcer said, you can reach me by calling 1-855-237-2346. That's 1-855-AF-RADIO. You can also email me your question at orthodoxylive@ancientfaith.com. Or you can go and record a question for us using the record button on ancientfaith.com. To listen again, of course, to this program or previous episodes, you can do that by subscribing. And if you haven't yet done that and subscribed to the show or shared the show with others, I encourage you to do that. And as well, become a supporter of Ancient Faith Ministries. You can do that in a couple of different ways. You can peruse the Ancient Faith store and purchase items for friends or yourself, or you can also make a donation and become a contributing member of Ancient Faith. Like I said, I'm glad to be with you. It's been a couple of weeks. I had a wedding the previous Sunday. And so I was at a reception after the wedding, wasn't able to do the show. And the Sunday before that, my second daughter turned 20 and went down to her college, which is about an hour and a half drive from my home, to have dinner with her. And so it's been a couple weeks. In the interim, a lot's gone on in my world. You know, ministries at St. Spiridon's are always rather robust and busy. But when the fall kicks off, our fall ministry plate really fills out. And this past week is a perfect example of that. We kicked off last Sunday with our fall series on Introduction to Christianity and Orthodoxy. That began last Sunday, Bible study on Tuesday, which you can pick up here on Ancient Faith under the title Transforming Our Lives in Christ. And then Wednesday night, we had our fellowship night. And we're doing a 7-part series on the mind, body, and soul. First part of that being on the mind. And then I was up for a retreat in Golden Gate Canyon State Park, where we've purchased a retreat center. And then we brought our board out and led a retreat. And then got back Friday night. Saturday morning, we had a 5K, our first ever Blazing Brook 5K, which is an event that we just started to end local food insecurity. And it was also an event that had a walkathon and a 100-mile bike race. Yeah, you heard that right, 100 miles. Those riders, I think, started around 6:30 in the morning and finished like 2:30. And did a elevation gain of about 4,200 feet, which is impressive. And then capped that all off this morning with liturgy and afterwards a version of this show, but in person, Orthodoxy Live, we're calling it, where you can show up at our parish once a month. And I do handle open forum questions. And if you're interested in joining that, you can go to stspiriton.church and go to our calendar, and there is a video link that you can join in person while we do that. in-person Q&A. Nonetheless, welcome, as I said, to Orthodoxy Live. It's good to be back. Wide open lines, which always happens when I've spent a couple of weeks away. It's like people have to get back into the habit of listening and checking in and knowing that I'm on air. But if you want to dial in, if you've got a question, easy to do so tonight, 1-855-237-2346. Well, as we get started, you know, there is always a bunch of email questions that I don't ever seem to have enough time to get to. And one of those came in recently from a gentleman by the name of Jamie. And Jamie writes in, "Hello, I found your website while researching converting from Protestantism to Orthodoxy. I grew up in the First Reformed Church, and I have switched denominations several times throughout my life. Lutheran, both Missouri Synod and ELCA, Presbyterian and non-denominational. I've checked them all out. My father's family is Greek Orthodox, and I have a relative that is an ordained priest, so I have a very basic understanding of Orthodoxy. The last few years, I've had a nagging sensation or feeling to convert, and I'm working through the decision. I feel, though, that I'm either a lazy Christian or I'm not in the right place, because although I have a strong faith in Jesus Christ, I continue to feel empty, like I'm disappointed in my passion, and I'm also a disappointment to Christ because of my lack of enthusiasm for the church. At 54 years old, this would be a substantial life change, especially considering my immediate family are all Protestant. How do I decide if this is the right journey? I need to gain a deeper understanding of Orthodoxy, and I'm wondering where and how to begin. Thank you for any advice you might have on this subject. All the best, Jamie." Well, Jamie, one of the resources for exploring that question is actually available here on Ancient Faith. I would say one of those resources being this very show. You can simply listen to episodes of the show and the various questions that are thrown my way. If you listen long enough, you start to gain, I think, a fairly well-rounded understanding of what it means to be Orthodox and what the Orthodox Church teaches. In addition to that, and hopefully my producer, Matushki Trudy, can text me, we also have a resource that's available on Ancient Faith for those exploring the basics of Orthodox Christianity. And there's a specific title that I'm hoping she'll send to me. But in addition to that, if there's a local parish that you can attend and go to their intro to Orthodoxy classes, I think that's a good start, good starting place. And lots of books on the journey into Orthodoxy. Again, if you go to the Ancient Faith store and examine those titles related to people's movement into the Orthodox Church, you're going to find, you know, a whole host of titles. Everything from kind of a basic primer to sort of people's experience of moving from, let's say, living in a Protestant world to an Orthodox world, like, for example, Gallatin's book, Living in a Land of Shallow Wells, or something I think a little bit more nuanced, but just really a lovely book, A Short Trip to the Edge by Scott Cairn. I think that's C-A-I-R-N. And Matushka just sent this to me. Matushka did. Orthodox Intro. So Orthodox, O-R-T-H-O-D-O-X, Intro, intro.org, which is a website you can go to, and I'm just pulling it up myself on the phone. It comes with a free ebook that you can pick up on this website. It's got, I'm just scrolling through here, all sorts of resources that you can utilize. It's even got a Q&A team that you can send your questions into. Looks like a wonderful resource for somebody examining things. Now, in terms of just your experience and the sort of this emptiness that you mentioned, you know, I don't know that one's feelings or emotions should be one's guide. Rather, we want to try and explore the truth and implement the truth in our lives and live in such a way that our actions are matched up with the truth of the gospel. And, you know, if you imagine your emotions being something that, you know, are not static, they kind of come and they go, well, one's faith should be sort of something a little more steady. And one's emotions might catch up with one's faith, or they might decline from one's faith, but we don't place a lot of stock on them. It is possible, though, that one's lack of enthusiasm is related to maybe the continuation of sin, you know, and not being willing to look at our sin and repent. It can really cool our zeal and our fervor, right? In addition to that, sometimes, and this may not have been immediately apparent to you, but if we're living our Christian life in isolation, that's very difficult to do. And so it's important that we pursue community and live in a community. That really can help us. Because we need encouragement. It's sort of like even, you know, when we had this 5K at our church, as people were coming towards the finish line, people were out cheering. And, you know, it's sort of like Hebrews 12:1, right? Lastly, you know, you're going to have to obviously think through the practical aspects of if you are in a family that is completely Protestant and you decide to pursue and move into the Orthodox faith, what does that look like? You know, how do you maintain positive and important relationships in your life and in a manner that you know, is not only, I guess, honoring of God and the gospel, but honoring of your commitments to them and doesn't sort of put a wedge in between you and your family. So thanks, Jamie, for writing in. All right. Well, again, you're listening to Orthodox Alive here in Ancient Faith. Open line still at 1-855-237-2346. But we're going to go out to our first caller. Welcome to the program. Hello? I think you're calling in from Boston, Massachusetts. Do I have that right?
2: Evening. Can you hear me?
1: I can now. I know our producer indicated that we want to remain anonymous tonight, which is totally fine. So I just, you know, welcome you to the show and thanks for calling. And I know
2: Thank you.
1: Yeah, from the East Coast. And yeah, tell me your question.
2: Yes. Well, it's great to hear you on the airwaves again tonight. Welcome back.
1: Thank you.
2: I was calling because I had a question with regard to maybe some pastoral counsel regarding second marriages within the Orthodox Church, and kind of how do we kind of balance the, you know, the spiritual side of the sacrament as well as the practical aspects that, of course, come up between, you know, two people later in life trying to join their lives and specifically the complications of you know, the importance of putting the children and families first before the two individuals. And I guess I was just looking to get some of your, you know, your insights or guidance on places to start.
1: Well, I'm not sure if in the area that you live in, you can connect with one of the pastoral or I would say even counselors that are part of OCAMPER. Do you know about
2: OCAMPER? Oh, yes, we can. Absolutely. Yes.
1: Okay. then I would say that's an important component. It's not the only component, but an important component, you know, when, and just for the listeners out there who may not know about it, within the Orthodox Church, there's an organization called OCAMPER, and it's an association of mental health and medical personnel who are Orthodox Christians and bring their Orthodox faith into their professional work. And obviously, a gifted and adept mental health or family counselor is going to have advice for us in terms of how we put our families and our children and the priorities that blending two families together creates in a way that honors the children and honors God, right? So that's just a component. And if you, you know, again, if you have a close relationship with, let's say, a parish priest that you trust, I don't know if you have one of a parish.
2: I do.
1: Yeah, that's another component.
2: Yes, we both do. Both do. We're very blessed with that, yes. But it's just a balance of merging those two, mm-hmm. you know, geographically distant communities. Mm-hmm. We're both lifelong Orthodox.
1: Great. Yeah. So that's important. And I'm mentioning things that are very generalized, but, you know, for other people in a similar situation, you know, they may not have thought through, well, what are some of the resources right in front of me, right?
2: When I'm considering. Right, exactly.
1: Right. Another place to go to, have you been made aware of sort of the ministry that's happening out of the Metropolis of San Francisco under the Ministry for Family Life?
2: I did recently learn about that. I think it was Papa George, I think.
1: Yeah. Mm-hmm. George is a friend. And you know, reaching out to them, this is what they do. There's a number of, you know, not only pious Orthodox Christians who are licensed marriage and family therapists, but also priests. You know, I'm thinking of Father Timothy Pavlatos, Father George Pappas, Father Tom Sagalakis. You know, they serve parishes. They have also had practices, and this is something that they work with the faithful in. And of course, you know, if you're anywhere near sort of the New England area, there's always Dr. Philip Mamalakis, who's someone that also I know does a lot of help in, you know, marriage and family, right? He's obviously a mm-hmm. great resource. He teaches at Holy Cross Seminary.
2: Yes.
1: Now, when you're asking, you know, from me, like how I've approached this in the past, I'm going to sort of say something that's maybe a little bit of a joke, but I think it's helpful. You know, if we're fast, and sometimes, and I'm not saying that you are, but sometimes when people are moving fast, you know, in terms of trying to put two families together in a relationship, it's more likely that you're going to have areas in which you have conflict.
2: Right.
1: But if you can move slow, and you can take your time, then you tend to make a better decisions. You know, so I always say you can be fast or you can be accurate. That's kind of the joke.
2: Right. I agree completely, because the other complication is that one has been married before with multiple children, and the other has never been married.
1: Right.
2: And so, you know, that, you know, then you get into the whole, you know, boundaries versus mm-hmm. selfishness versus, mm-hmm. you know, mm-hmm. paradigm shift, you know.
1: And I think there's a great deal of just socialization that can occur before a wedding takes place, you know, socialization of the idea with the children, in terms of the couple. So that it doesn't come as a surprise, you know, we may think that for, you know, young people, it doesn't matter if they're sort of brought into the story, earlier than rather than later, but it does. you know, giving mm-hmm. them an opportunity to understand, hey, you know, mom or dad, whomever, right, has the children, I'm considering this person as, you know, a husband or a wife, and let's start talking about it. I want you to start asking your questions and telling me what you think and your fears, so that there's communication and transparency.
2: Right.
1: I've seen, you know, two people coming together where they're blending, you know, a reality and it be very unsuccessful is when it sort of feels to the children like it was something that was dumped on them as opposed to something yeah. that they had opportunity to grow into. I think that's important.
2: Right.
1: Another thing that I think needs to take place, and if I heard you correctly, what you're saying is there's one person who is coming into this relationship having never been married nor having any children, and the other mm-hmm. was married and has several children, right? Did I have that right?
2: Correct. Okay. You do.
1: So for the person with children and who has had a previous marriage, there is an understanding that this second marriage has an element of penitential character to it. That in it, there's also an element of repentance that takes place. Now, that can sound unusual, but it's an important aspect to this marriage. The person who's mm-hmm. been married before needs to think through, how have I changed and how has my repentance been, let's say, developed? Right. Unfortunately, we sometimes think about repentance as something static.
2: Mm-hmm. Mm-hmm.
1: Like, you know, I had something happen. I repented of it. That's not the thinking of the church. We understand repentance as a living and dynamic thing. And while, you know, our separation from our spouse may have occurred and we ended in a divorce and there's, you know, obviously things to repent of in that and sorrow, that continues into the next relationship. And so the person mm-hmm. who's entering into that has to be aware of that, that there's an element of that. Now, we shouldn't think of this as, you know, in some way unlike what even someone who's never been married goes through.
2: Exactly.
1: Right? My parish has become very familiar with me saying to them that the first step to becoming married is actually repentance. Because mm-hmm. we have to understand our own sin first, and we have mm-hmm. to address it, and we can't be looking at the faults of another. But there's just a heightened element of that in a second marriage, and it's something to be aware of, right? And I think the next thing is, you know, I said earlier, you can be accurate or you can be fast, but timing matters. And, you know, I've counseled a couple that has been moving towards marriage and they both have children. And, you know, one of the main things that we've talked about is this the right time? Maybe you know that, yes, eventually we're going to marry, but because the children are at a certain developmental stage and they need the time for that stage to take place without this rather dramatic change in family structure, then the parent has to put off the marriage until the child has reached a certain developmental

0: understand that the responsibility that we have to our children's well-being precedes and overrides our desire to enter into a marriage. Now, the opposite can be true too. Sometimes in the way that a couple comes together, it's apparent and obvious that the children are served by it. And there's an easy adoption of either, let's say, you know, the man or the woman into the life of the child. And it serves the child in a very positive way. I've seen that too. I've worked with another family that it was abundantly clear. One of them had never been married. One of them had and had a few children. And the person coming into the family was accepted with joy and excitement by the children. And they really entered into now a relationship with them as a parent that for those children had sort of been missing through the process of the divorce. So this is where some discernment and some outside counsel is important, you know, to discern what's going on. And also, as I said earlier, to bring the children into the conversation, the children, you know, if it's a healthy family and a healthy dynamic, they're going to tell you what they think. They're going to share where they're at, right? I think the last piece that I would share with you is that I think it's also important that those entering into this relationship and navigating these waters that have shoals left and right, is how carefully are they listening to those around them that know them and love them and the people that they trust, you know? And there's been plenty of examples that I've seen in my over 20 plus years as a priest where, you know, a sister or a brother or a parent or, you know, a close friend, you know, sort of raises a flag and says, wait a minute, you know, to their, you know, this doesn't seem right, or this seems like you have kind of moved too fast, or you need to address this. And couples that are not listening and are compromising their integrity, that's a big sign that they've got to slow down. And so, you know, that's true even for couples that, you know, they've never married. You know, what do the people who are close to you think, you know, and what do the healthy individuals in your life have to say about this relationship and where it's headed, and what do they see? It's good to get their counsel and to listen, you know?
1: It's funny because it brings to mind, I once heard Father Sergius Bowler, the abbot at St. Tikhon's Monastery, during COVID, he was on a podcast on ancient faith, and a caller actually called in and asked, how do you know if God is answering your prayers? And he said, well, in my experience, it's usually a symphony of all the loved ones around you that, you know, will be saying the same things to you. That, you know, without talking to each other, so to speak.
0: It's so true.
1: So it is, and, isn't it?
0: and then, you know, what's the noise around the relationships? Like some things are just so full of a charge and drama, and you're like, and it feels like you're just pushing a rock uphill, and, you know, there's resistance at every step, and there's hoops to jump through, and you're saying, wait a minute. That doesn't sound like something God has placed in front of us, because typically, God sort of makes things easy and smooth and peaceful.
1: Really? Oh, yeah. I don't know, though, Father Evan. I that's where I'm torn, is really over the last several months, is that I thought that it's the humility, the, you know, marriage is for losers, I think you once said, or...
0: Well,
1: being in a relationship that's challenging, but just because, you know, maybe it's you know, you're just stuck in your own ways, and you haven't been able to, you know, approach the sacrificial aspect of the relationship because you're

0: you know, just
1: selfish,
0: you know, how, yeah. Yeah.
1: Well, let me make a distinction. I don't mean by saying when God is present that things can be peaceful, that the internal aspect is not there of warfare. That's not what I'm saying. In other words, it is true that still for me at 27 years of marriage, the need for me to overcome my own selfish, prideful ambition is a battle. And there is a struggle for me to set aside my selfish wants and desires and serve my wife and my children. That's still there. And that is godly and God-inspired. But what I'm saying is that when there's drama, right? When there's like all this noise around the relationship, right? And consternation and challenges and difficulty, that's typically not something that surrounds something given by God, right? So in other words, right. You know, my wife and I had a pretty clear path in terms of, you know, the externals of our relationship, the way we got along, how our families connected. You know, it wasn't this, you know, bare-knuckled fight to get to the altar, right? But in terms of my need for repentance, yeah, it's been a bare-knuckled fight with my demons and my sins and my passions from the day we got married. That's what I'm trying to make a distinction of. You know, when a couple is, you know, there's just all sorts of just, you know, almost like a whirlwind surrounding, like a hurricane, a storm, you know, and everywhere the couple goes, it's just another thing, you know, and another, you know what I mean? Like drama. That's what I'm getting at.
0: I guess. Right.
1: You know, where... And there's couples like that, you know, that I've counseled, and you know, they come in and they want to get married, and we start talking, and it's just like everything's a mess, not just the internal stuff. So that's something to be aware of, you know, and for people who can hear what I'm talking about, you know, I think it starts to make sense. Like, you know, am I trying to force something, you know? And am I working through a relationship that really is a dead end, but because I'm lonely or any number of reasons, I'm sort of pushing forward on something that really I haven't paused to think through. So, but great question. Thanks for asking it.
0: Thank you so much, Father Evan. I always appreciate all of your insights. Thank you so much.
1: Sweet. Okay. Good night.
0: Good night.
1: Well, again, you're listening to Orthodoxy Live, and we're going to take a short break, and we come back on the other side. We've got a question that came in from YouTube and another caller, so we'll be right back in under a minute.
2: Orthodoxy Live with Father Evan will be back in a moment. In the meantime, lines are open at 1-855-AF-RADIO. That's 1-855-237-2346.
1: Hi, this is Father Evan Armitas, priest at St. Spirit on Greek Orthodox Church in Loveland, Colorado, and the host of the Ancient Faith Radio Sunday night call-in show, Orthodoxy Live. 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
2: 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Here once again is Father Evan.
1: Well, welcome back to the show, and a couple of questions that have come in from those who have been streaming on YouTube. The first of them, Father That's kind of sweet. I hope you've been having a blast on these adventures. Yes, thank you. I was wondering if you could expand on the concept of new time and how sacraments work through them. I don't know that I completely understand the question, the idea of new time. I haven't really heard that phrase before in the church, but we do in the church think about time in different way, in a different way than people in the world do, in the sense of, like, you know, okay, there's chronology, there's eternity, there are the ages, you know, into the ages of ages. There's keros, and the sacraments. We view the sacraments as something that is outside of the normal way in which we experience chronology. You know, tick-tock, past, present, future. Right? We think about the sacraments as events of the kingdom. They open that way. You know, blessed is the kingdom of the Father and of the Son and of the Holy Spirit. And so in that way, when we enter into the sacraments, we move outside of our, let's say, normal understanding or appreciation of time. And so I guess in a sense, in that way, that would be this sort of idea of new time that you're speaking about. But we also see that, let's say, maybe in the way that people experience Christ after the resurrection. Right? There's a sense of moving outside of time into this new time of the Lord. So the sacraments, as you ask the question, how does the sacraments work through them? I think that phrasing is off for me. It's not that the sacraments work through them, rather the sacraments take place in that new understanding of time, right? They're not, if you will, a simple dot on a linear timeline. Like, we had liturgy today, you know, September 22nd at 9:30 to 11 at St. Spiridon's. Boom, done. No, that liturgy occurred, obviously, in a chronological framework, but it is outside of that chronological framework. When we share the liturgy, or maybe an easier way to understand it is, like, when you get married, it's not as if that marriage is that one day, for me, June 14th, 1997, done. No. It moves outward, inward, upward. It moves through time and space in a way that cannot be fully measured or comprehended. And I'm continuing to live out that event of that sacrament, when we were united by Christ in his church through the sacrament of holy matrimony, right? And the liturgy is the same way. You know, it sort of breaks out of the bounds of time, you know, and it's something that we share in together, but it is shared in the kingdom where there are no clocks hanging on walls, right? So, yeah, thanks for the question. We've got another YouTube question, but before we get to it, let's go out to Daniel, who's calling in. Daniel, welcome to the program.
3: Hello. How you doing?
1: Good. How are you?
3: Doing pretty well. So I'm a Catholic myself, Roman Catholic, grew up that way. And I had a Protestant, you know, stint in my life, came back to the church. Mm-hmm. But the more I've studied, I've just been finding a lot of kind of, I guess, internal contradictions when it comes to some of the teachings of, you know, the popes, just inconsistency. Mm-hmm. And so that has kind of, you know, put me in the direction of orthodoxy. Mm. But the main sticking point I think I have with my Latin tradition is I feel like the kind of sense of legalism, kind of like these ideas, for instance, like if you go to confession, you have to, there's this idea of contrition, like you have to have like a, make a perfect act of contrition if it's outside the sacrament, or else it wouldn't be valid. And to me, that, you know, as a person who kind of struggles with OCD and other mental illness, that really took a toll on my mental health. I mean, like, sure. And I'm just wondering, like, is there any, like, is orthodoxy different when it comes to how they view the sacraments, how they view forgiveness, And is that something that I should consider? And also, why do you think like I should convert?
1: Well, Daniel, there's a lot there. I appreciate you calling in. And of course, you're welcome to call back if we don't get all your questions answered. Certainly, we can notice within the direction that the Christian faith takes within the West. And certainly, as you described, the act of reconciliation or confession in a Western context, it can feel and appear to be legalistic, right? And the Eastern Church does take a very different approach, you know, and in many ways, confession is handled very differently. I wouldn't say that that's universal for Roman Catholics. I do know of Roman Catholic priests who, when we speak about the sacrament of confession, view it a lot more similarly as an Orthodox priest would, right? And everything from the way confession is handled in the East can be very different for a Western Christian. So, for example, I don't know if this was true of you, Daniel. Did you, when you typically went through the sacrament, did you see the same priest every time?
3: No, in fact, it always felt like kind of an assembly line, meaning like you just get the priest that you got lucky to get, and you had to wait in this super long line depending on the time of day. Yeah. And it just felt very transactional almost, like kind of get in there and get out sort of deal, because you don't want to like make everybody else wait.
1: Like that, for example, that's very different. In the Eastern tradition, you see the same priest for confession, right? And that allows for a relationship to develop. So it can remove that sense of transactionalism. Like I go in, I give my list, he reads the prayer, I'm good. You know, and then sort of like that mindset of, did I get that right? Did I offer a perfect act of contrition? But rather there's a relationship built over time and a dialogue that begins over time. There's also a sense in which intent, in the East, for sure. I can't speak fully about this within Western theology, but in the East, intent is a lot more important than accomplishment. So, you know, one's intention, right, to give a confession and to come before God is really important. And we don't have to sit and say, well, did you complete it? Were you perfect and acting out your intent? No, intent matters. I mean, what's your desire? Where is your heart inclined towards? And so, and that's true in the sacraments in general, within the East, there tends to be a little less emphasis placed on the intellect and a little more emphasis placed on the condition of the heart, you know? So for example, can you really adequately prepare to receive the Eucharist? I mean, you can attempt it, but you might drive yourself crazy trying to be, you know, ready, as opposed to living through the reality of a relationship, which is, you know, I'm trying to be ready to meet the Lord, and I'm not going to be perfect at it. And I cannot fulfill all the requirements. And so I must rely upon the mercy of God as I approach this sacrament, because that's what relationships are based in, right? If I'm exacting with my wife, it's not going to work. But there has to be an allowance for mercy and grace. There is a different approach. Certainly, right? And that's palpable. I don't know if you've been around the Orthodox Church much or attended services or kind of observed sacrament, but you may notice that, right? You may notice a different approach. You know, in terms of that big question that you're asking, Daniel, like, well, you know, should I become Orthodox? you're going to get a very Orthodox answer here. You know, the church, the Orthodox Church, believes and professes itself to be the fullness of the Christian faith. And certainly the Roman Catholic Church does as well, right? And Orthodoxy, you know, and Catholicism has been, you know, in a dialogue for, 500 years plus, right? But as time has progressed, for an Orthodox person, the view of the West has become more and more estranged, right? And you mentioned some of the decisions of the West and some of those enshrined by certain papal decisions. Those are decisions that the East finds more and more antithetical to the gospel and to the message of Christ. And so I wouldn't say, and although I long for unity, I wouldn't say that over time we've grown closer. I think in some ways we've grown further apart, whereas in other ways, you know, the dialogue has been reopened. But there are some theological positions of the Roman West that Orthodoxy cannot reconcile itself to. And, you know, for you personally, you know, as you explore those, you know, you sort of have to come to terms with, is the Orthodox expression of the gospel true? And so then it's a matter of, you know, not why should I, but rather if this is true, then it's what I must confess and profess as a Christian, right? And not whether I feel it to be true, but rather I must observe and therefore confess the truth. For me personally, it's difficult to speak about this because I have a deep love for Roman Catholic theology, and I have a deep love for Roman Catholic Christians and for what the Roman Catholic Church, in a positive sense, has meant to Western civilization, right? I mean, just look at how it shaped the West in a beautiful way, you know, schools and hospitals and churches and ministries, you know, to the poor and evangelism. It's incredible, right? Mm-hmm. And yet, at the same time, I think that there are things about the Catholic Church that break my heart in terms of how it's continued to approach the sacraments or its theology, or even really the direction I think the modern Catholic Church has been taking. I think, you know, it's becoming less Catholic.
3: Yeah.
1: In some ways. I don't know. I don't know if any of this is helping. I'll give you a chance to redirect.
3: Sure. I mean, one of the things that I've had to accept, and this is something like generally as a person with OCD, I have to live, you know, I have to accept uncertainty. I have to accept that I cannot be 100% certain about everything my illness wants me to be. But I think that's where faith comes in, saying, God, I don't have all the answers. You know, I can try to come as close as I can to the truth, but ultimately he's going to have to lead me. I'm going to have to go, you know, where he leads me. And I think he's been showing me that the East is the way to go. I mean, my counselor who helps me with this is literally Eastern. I mean, he's not Orthodox. He's a Uniate. So he's a Eastern Catholic deacon, but still some of the theology he shared with me, you know, sometimes I hear him talking and I'm just like, well, why don't you just become Orthodox? Like, I'm just, you know, that's what I'm thinking. So honestly, that's the direction I'm going. And I think I just have to like, kind of just let go. I don't want to go into more of analysis paralysis. I think I just need to go where I feel like God is leading me. If it feels like, you know, he's putting these things in front of me, like people are leading me to the church, then I think I ought to just go there, you know?
1: Yeah. I mean, there's obviously a very important aspect of that. And that is that, you know, you also need a living community to be part of.
3: Right.
1: Right. Mm-hmm. And so finding a home, you know, this is something I often lament. People will fall in love with what the Orthodox faith, you know, expresses, and yet they may live in a place where there isn't a church or a community that can receive them. So, you know, if you haven't yet moved into that next step, it's probably something I would recommend you do, is just attend a parish and you know, see if you can live in that community. And as you said earlier, you know, make sure that you're not falling into the challenges of your mental illness, right? Where you have to get it just right. It's a good way of putting it. I have the same thing. I have a tendency to try to button it all up. And it's been helpful, you know, through the people that care about me, to learn that I don't have to have it all figured out. And Orthodoxy is really comfortable with that, right? We definitely, I love how sometimes in the Roman Catholic Church, you know, whatever it might be, they've got it all sorted out.
3: Right. Yep.
1: And you don't find that in the East a lot of times. It's sort of like, well, that's beyond us. So we sort of leave that to the mystery of God. And so that can feel a little bit unsatisfying to people like yourself and like me, but it's true.
3: Yeah.
1: You know? Well, Daniel, reach out again. Let me know how you're doing with all this.
3: Oh, thank you so much, Father. You have a great night.
1: You too. Okay. Bye-bye. Well, I promise that earlier we were going to get to this question from one of our YouTube listeners, Amanda. And Amanda, thanks for being patient with me. Father bless. My friend reposed today. Oh, I'm sorry to hear that, Amanda. May they rest in peace. She was very faithful. What is her soul going through as she leaves her body? Do we know much about this when the soul departs the body? We do. We have something that we can turn towards in this time. And I want to share it with you. This is Jesus speaking. It's from the fifth chapter of John. It starts in verse 24. Most assuredly, I say to you, he who hears my word and believes in him who sent me has everlasting life and shall not come into judgment, but has passed from death into life. Most assuredly, I say to you, the hour is coming, and now is, when the dead will hear the voice of the Son of God, and those who hear will live. For as the Father has life in himself, so he has granted the Son to have life in himself, and has given him authority to execute judgment also, because he is the Son of Man. Do not marvel at this, for the hour is coming, in which all who are in the graves will hear his voice and come forth, those who have done good to the resurrection of life, and those who have done evil to the resurrection of judgment. I can of myself do nothing. As I hear, I judge, and my judgment is righteous, because I do not seek my own will, but the will of the Father who sent me. So that passage from John, starting in verse 24, going through verse 30, is a passage we read when someone passes away, and we read it at their funeral. Something we can read and think about now, because your question is pointed at this reality of what happens at the time of death. And our Lord speaks directly to it. You know, those who are in the graves will hear the voice of the Son of Man, and those who have done good will be raised to the resurrection of righteousness. And so that's what we believe. You know, that your friend who was faithful and God-fearing and righteous is now hearing the Son of Man, Jesus. And we're assured of this also in the writings of Paul, when he himself is coming close to death. He writes about his upcoming death and what's going to happen, and how for him, he's come to terms with dying, because he knows that in dying, he shall be with the Lord. And so he's prepared for shedding this life in the hopes of the next. And so may your dear friend's memory be eternal. May she rest among the saints. And now as her soul precedes her body to the presence of Christ, she will also await the general resurrection, right? When her soul and her body will be reunited, right? When the Lord returns. That's also what we believe. Now, in between the general resurrection and now, she experiences the resurrection of the righteous, as it says in John, right? So, God bless. What the church does now for those who have reposed, and typically, you know, you can participate in this, is, you know, prayers by the reading of the Psalter, you know, for the reposed. And then usually there's a Trisagion service, and then a funeral. And then the church begins to offer both the graveside services and then 40 days. The church offers a memorial service. And then we typically commemorate the reposed at intervals of like 1 year and 3 years and so on. But in between that, we know that the church does offer prayers for those who have fallen asleep every Saturday of the week, or every Saturday of the year, not of the week, and then also on the Saturday of the Souls. Two of those precede the start of Lent, and one of those is the first Saturday of Lent. And then also the Saturday before Pentecost is a Saturday of the Souls. And then, of course, the prayers on the Feast of Pentecost recall those who have fallen asleep. And so there's a way for you to pray for and remember your friend, not only in your own personal prayers, but corporately with the church, right? And if you are accustomed to offering the prosphoro bread, the offering bread that is brought to the church and used in the divine liturgy, you can do so and bring your friend's name on a commemoration list, right? And typically what we do, if it's a sheet of paper, we draw a line down the middle, and on the right, we put a cross. And under that, we list those who have fallen asleep, and on the left, the living. And the priest commemorates those names, the living and the dead, as he prepares the gifts, the bread and the wine, for the divine liturgy. And then as he does so, he offers a little particle from the offering bread onto the paten, and those are then placed inside the chalice at the conclusion of the liturgy. And so we remember the reposed, if you will, even on every liturgy that we celebrate. So again, my condolences on the passing of your dear friend. Well, thanks for joining us. It's good to be back and to have you listening in here on Orthodoxy Live for Ancient Faith Radio and Orthodoxy Live. I'm Father Evan. Good night and God bless.

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1: Ancient Near Eastern texts such as the Baal cycle portray the pagan god Baal as a rebel, the hero of a revolution, worshipped and glorified for his long string of victories. In The Baal Book, A Biography of the Devil, Father Stephen DeYoung shows that the Hebrew scriptures consciously turn the Baal story on its head, depicting him as a failed and defeated rebel who nonetheless tries to steal the glory that belongs to Almighty God. 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

0: On the Battlefield with Father Joseph Collins and Father Michael Marcantoni. Recovery lessons to combat life's unmanageability. On life's battlefield, when expectations and reality meet, almost nothing goes as planned. Father Joseph and Father Michael confront the inevitable difficulties of life by drawing from the well of practical Orthodox spirituality and the tools developed by addiction recovery.
1: Hello and welcome to On the Battlefield. I'm Father Joseph Collins, joined by my dear friend, Father Michael Marcantoni. We have taken a very long hiatus. Both of us have been unbelievably busy, full dance cards, as Father Michael likes to say. But here we are. Father Michael, how are you doing?
2: Doing well. It's great to be back. I think God has been good to both of us, but it has led to a lot of extra things on our plates. And what's cool about that is it's all the kind of stuff when we started this podcast that we would have been dreaming about, the kind of things that we would have been wanting to do. I mean, you have your developments there with your parish. We are here at St. John's. We are nearing the end of our renovations. The renovations are wrapping up. The round one of iconography is finishing up and going up. Is all the kind of stuff that we're all talking about and hoping when we would chit chat to do one day. And here it is. But it gets busy. And then I got to tell you, the other thing that's also busy is teenagers. It is now my firm contention, having gone through the various stages of parenting, that teenagers are a far more busy stage of life than even toddler preschool age stuff was by far. Because when they're toddler preschool age, you get to pick whatever's on the schedule and when it happens and when you feel like dealing with it. And you get to pick when it ends. And it's like, hey, well, I don't mind having an activity from 4 to 4:45 or something like that. You can pick that. And you can decide, well, I think we're only doing two things this week. Whatever. You get to, if at that age, that is entirely within your purview. Yes, you have to get them dressed. You have to brush their teeth. You got to do all that stuff for them. But that's it.
1: But you are the supreme ruler.
2: Yes.
1: Yes. Yeah. You dictate everything.
2: No, it is divide and conquer. We've got a part-time job worth of stuff for each kid, and it's okay, we're going over here, going over there, and with the parish, the teenage stage is definitely a heavier lift, for sure. But it's good, and it's
1: when they get their driver's licenses, it helps a lot.
2: Are both your oldest driving, or just the oldest one?
1: They both have their driver's license. The oldest drives everywhere because he has a job to pay for insurance. That's the deal. You pay for your own insurance, you pay for your own gas. Our daughter, on the other hand, has had her license for a while, but is focusing on high school and has lots of friends who drive. So she's chauffeured everywhere she goes.
2: Right. Also good. Not bad.
1: It's not bad.
2: Once we've got a driver's license on the house, I think that will help a little bit. But, I will say this. They like being around us. So it's it's a heavy lift. There's a lot to do, but they also enjoy being with us and doing things. And that's pretty cool. So I'm not complaining, but just saying this is part of what makes us so busy that it takes a while to get back onto the podcast. So let's get into it. When we were prepping up, we were talking about someone that truthfully doesn't get as much of either of our individual time as he should. And I got on a kick doing sermon prep in the recent past on John of the Ladder. And I started reading just the various chapters, started going back over, started putting the individual chapters on audio in the car, because you can find them individually on YouTube while he's driving. And I'm not sure why I haven't done as much listening on John of the Ladder as I ought to, but one of the things that strikes me about him is he's definitely in our wheelhouse. The entirety of his ladder is just, you're going to struggle, and here's the roadmap. Which is kind of this whole podcast. The prologue of his book starts with talking about this super strict monastery called the prison. And I mean, it's far beyond anything we would even do today as Orthodox Christians anywhere in the world, but it was seen as a benchmark of piety in his day. And even then, he expects a fight. He expects a struggle, and a long and arduous one. There's no theosis in five easy steps. It's like a 30-rung ladder, and most people will not make it halfway up. So this is actually, let's get into it, because actually this is more within our wheelhouse than I think either you or I have given it credit for.
1: Yeah, 30 rungs. I mean, like we talked about it, if you dedicate yourself to conquering each one of the rungs of the ladder, and you start when you're 18 years old, and each one takes 2 years, you're going to be 78 by the time you get to the top of that ladder. I mean, that's no insignificant feat. And if any of us think that we can conquer each of them at a clip of 2 years a crack, I think we're kidding ourselves. Some of those rungs, like anger or whatever, may be years in the making of actually ascending that one rung of the ladder.
2: Well, and you're not, and that's presuming that you're really done with it. You know, I mean, you get up to rung 21, and then fine, you still got the problem back down from rung 6. And this is why it's important to look at the work as a kind of a roadmap in this dynamic process versus a checklist, because I don't think he views it as a checklist either, because you're not realistically going to make it through this thing like, okay, cool, I'm at 28. I don't have any rungs 1 through 27 problems anymore. Those are all gone. Like, that's not life. That doesn't work like that. And I don't think St. John Climacos believes it works like that either. But you've got to organize your presentation somehow, you know?
1: I mean, like you said, life is dynamic, and every time you think that you've perfected something, that you're going to find that it wasn't. I mean, there's no way you can get closer and closer, but you move forward and you clean out as much as you can from the filth of your soul. And then you get to a point where you just can't proceed anymore, because there's still some filth that was left behind, some residual stuff that you couldn't get. And it's just this constant reproving of oneself and attempting to move forward and become more and more like Christ. 1 inch at a time, 1 mile at a time, it doesn't matter, because you're moving in that direction. I think that's the real goal, is to be moving forward and to be moving with intention towards repentance and the purification of soul, to be more and more like Jesus Christ, our Lord.
2: Well, like, so the rung that got me, the rung that's kind of hooked me in over and over when I do visit the ladder of divine ascent has been 21, because that's the one where he talks about on cowardice and cowardice and faint-heartedness, he called it cowardice and an unmanly fear. And it's a short chapter, but it's powerful. And that, like, that when I revisit it, that's always the one I start on first. And interestingly enough, he says there, to your point, you know, he says that just as the stomach is not satisfied in one bout, so cowardice is not conquered in one battle alone or quickly. And that could easily be said for any of the other rungs. You know, I don't think, that's why I'm saying, you know, he doesn't entertain the notion that these things are going to be easily off the table. But what I like about what he does, let's start on that one in particular. What I like what he does is that he takes these different vices, and what he connects them to is not readily obvious. So he makes cowardice a function of pride, which is brilliant. You know, and he says, he makes cowardice a function of pride. He says that cowardice is the disposition of a soul that has, you know, grown old with pride, and it's overcome to the extent that we mourn for our sins. And then to add on to that,
1: So mourning is the remedy for cowardice.
2: Yes.
1: Okay.
2: Yeah. Yeah. Not puffing yourself up, not going and doing brave things, not, you know, well, you know, not any of that, not any of the modern pop psychology stuff. The remedy, according to St. John of the Ladder, is weep for your sins. And he would say that it's weep for your sins, because if you're weeping for your sins, that will point you immediately to the one who has the power to address your sins, who has the power to address the failings within your soul. Like, you clearly can't do it, but he can.
1: Okay, so faith and cowardice is, or fear and cowardice is a lack of faith in God. Didn't he say that fear is really, oh gosh, how did he put it? That it's the taste of danger in advance, right? It's a rehearsal of
2: danger beforehand. Yeah.
1: I just pulled it up. So I'm going to quote it. It says, fear is a danger tasted in advance, a quiver as the heart takes fright before an unnamed calamity. Fear is a loss of faith, or a loss of assurance. You could also translate it.
2: Yeah. Yeah. So it's, but I think that's a little more obvious. I think that makes, like, we can wrap our heads around that pretty easy. But then when you're looking at it in context of, like, okay, this is, it's a lack of faith, in God. But in a way, the pride creeps in, because it becomes an excess of faith in you, in yourself, an excess there. Why? Because you're looking and saying, I don't trust God to take care of this. I don't trust Christ to provide for me and my necessities. Well, who's appraising that? I am. You don't trust him according to whose standards? Mine. Who judges whether or not he has provided well for whatever necessity? I do. So who does Christ having to prove himself to me? Christ is having to prove himself to me in my taste. So ultimately, yeah, there's the lack of faith in Christ, but there's the excess of hubris in oneself. And I think that's the other side to it. It's like you do become a worshiper of self, you know, not in an obvious way.
1: Because it can be passivity.
2: Yeah.
1: Because that fear can cause inactivity, inaction, right? It doesn't just cause action. It causes inaction. It causes us to not reach out and take risks or whatever. I think fear is probably one of the top three maladies of our current modern culture. Everyone's afraid of something, right? Whether we recognize it or not, we're afraid of something. You're afraid of the presidential choice. You're afraid of losing your job. You're afraid of whatever. There's so much fear. So much. What did you say a long time ago? Future tripping. That's what fear is. It's future tripping. It's completely coming undone based on your own imagination of what the future may or may not bring. And that may or may, it causes action or inaction. And that's hubris, really, at the end of the day, because you, in that moment, you also assume that you have control and that it's yours to take care of. And that sort of hubris causes inappropriate action or inaction in that moment.
2: Well, and I know I'm circling back to this, but that and the idea that I know best.
1: Like, well, that's obvious.
2: Yeah, right. I mean, that's really what it boils down to. It's like, I'm worried that I will not get what I need or what I want, or Christ will not provide how I desire or what have you. But I know best what that needs to look like. I know best how that needs to be answered. And I don't
1: I
2: don't think he's going to do it my way. For John Climacos, like, that's really where the rubber meets the road. So he says in that step, he says, you know, do not be afraid to go to those places where you do not be hesitant to go to those places you were afraid at night. And he speaks of prayer kind of this way. He says, and flog your enemies with the name of Jesus, for there is no power more, no weapon more powerful in heaven or on earth. And he's speaking the context in that paragraph. He's speaking about going to desolate places for prayer at night as kind of an image of what he's talking about. But there's a little throwaway line there that I think is very important. And he says, if you hesitate in this, but a little, this passion and infirmity will grow old with you. Like this is, you can't, when it comes to this particular rung, this particular pass, you can't stutter step on it. Like you have to actually like, no, this is, you have to be resolute and decisive. There is a fortitude needed here that I think gets underestimated, because it's not enough to half-heartedly, begrudgingly do X, Y, or Z. This is very much like what St. Paul would say, whatever you do, do to the Lord and not to men.
1: It's odd. It's interesting too, that this in the eyes of the church is a masculine thing. It is something that is heralded as being manly. And, there are even female saints who in the hymnology accounted for them are called manly in courage. Saint Fotini is one of them, that where the church says that you are manly in courage. So that there's a fortitude and a daringness in this sort of courage that doesn't come easy to anyone. And that is clearly seen, in a military culture when we go out to war and face our foe and are willing to go out there and give our lives and give everything on the battlefield for what it is that we believe and what it is that we want, and not in a hubristic way, but in a real and genuine way, that we stand for what's right. And I think that's quite interesting. And it's also interesting what you said about you can't stutter step on it. You can't let it live. You have to kill it. There's certain things in our lives that we just have to eliminate. And you see that all over in the Old Testament, right? That there's these illusions of you just have to, it doesn't matter what you want. The Lord calls his people to just eradicate certain things.
2: Yeah, but I mean, like, as I was thinking on this particular step throughout this past week, right? Like, I started looking, because he says, because of that line where he says, if you hesitate even a little bit. And so I started looking at all of these small places where this fits in. And it's actually a lot. Like, there's actually a lot of little things where even if it's just like getting aggravated because you're afraid that if you allow this disrespect, they're not going to listen to you next time or whatever. It's like, it actually ends up being a lot of little stuff. It actually ends up being this real minutia that drives a lot of decisions and indecision that's going on. It's like, well, no, this is a profound point. And it affects more than you give it credit for. But I think that's part of the reason why he says, if you hesitate even a little, if you hesitate on the little things of this, you're lost. I mean, well, yeah, because by the time you get to the big crises here, by the time you get to the big moments of faintheartedness on this particular rung, you've already given into it 100 other places and all these little things. Like, you don't have a way out, because you've already let it so far in and you didn't even realize it. And I think that's what makes a lot of this sneaky. That's what makes this a lot of this difficult, but profound. Like, this is why it's worth talking about. You're like, no, this is something that not only is it deep, but this is something that we're all going to encounter a lot quicker than we realize. So yeah, no, this is, yeah, that's part of what makes it worth talking about for sure.
1: And it's interesting, like, fear in our culture, how insidious it is. It's everywhere. It's on the TV, everywhere on TV. It's in our politics. It's in it's one of the motivating factors of all advertisement, right? You're going to miss out on something. If you don't have this in your life, your life is going to be less than. And it's really a call to imagination, right? And an inappropriate imagination. Fear musters inappropriate imagination, and it fuels a kind of a disassociation from the truth, if that makes sense. It dissociates us from the truth, because the truth is not necessarily what it is that we're fearing. Like, is it really true that that pair of plug-in slippers that's going to be warm and also massage my feet will make my life so much better that I can't even imagine a life without them? Probably not. So they're trying, you know, so the world is trying to dissociate truth and make it just something that can be fudged, that isn't really all that important. And I remember reading a book where the author was talking about that. And the person who is a liar is interesting because they know the truth and they're opposed to it. The truth teller knows the truth and is aligned with it. And the person who will say whatever needs to be said to get what they want is very dangerous because they don't care about the truth. They're indifferent toward it. And fear, in so many ways, this sort of fear makes us indifferent toward the truth. And that's why it's in many ways so hard to root out. I mean, and even look around at like the political world that we live in and the camps that people are in. Are you really aligned with the truth? Do you really think that your political person, the person that you've aligned yourself with, is a messianic figure? Like, they're really going to change the world in all these ways, and life with them is going to be so much better. Really? No. So you've kind of dissociated yourself from reality. Now you're out living in this pretend world.
2: Yeah. And my daughter and I were talking about something adjacent to that yesterday. And the fact that, like, in my lifetime, I feel like I have lived through at least half a dozen ends of the world. Like, I mean, it, you know, like feels like since we've been kids, it feels like the, you know, the media, society, the world, whoever around us has told us it's all coming crashing down. It's all ending. Everything couldn't be worse. It's all, you know, whatever. The sky is falling.
1: Yeah. The world is ending. Go buy your solar powered generator.
2: Yeah. Right.
1: And some canned food to put on the shelf.
2: Even though it was silly, even as silly as it sounds 25 years out, but even back when we were teenagers and they're like, Y2K, the year 2000, everything's going to shut down and all the nuclear warheads are going to go off. The nuclear warheads are going to go off. And it's going to, like, there has been an announcement of a life ending catastrophe every couple of years since I've been an adult. And it hasn't happened yet. And of course, at some point, Christ will return and the world will end. But what each of those scenarios does, not so well or so poorly, but what each of them does is it kind of takes you out of, like, well, what's actually true? Like, what you're positing is true is you've got these consequences that you think could come to pass in a certain way, but you're selling it as a certainty. And selling it as a certainty, it gets your fear and anxiety up and out and in front and center. And some people will join you in that. But on the other hand, what the actual certainties are, like right now, you've got

0: you know, but here, but yeah, it is. But you know, what's wild about that? As a society, we have no problem. We have no problem encouraging people to associate with family who differ on who Christ is. It's society. It's socially unpalatable to disaffiliate yourself with family and friends who disagree on Christ, who disagree on the Trinity, who disagree on the Theotokos, who disagree on the importance of the body of Christ, the church, the Eucharist, right? It is societally unpalatable to break relationships over those things, but it is societally palatable to break those relationships over a political candidate. So what are you really worshiping? Well, politics then is your God. The state is your God. If you are willing, if the most important thing that either raises your hopes or sinks you into despair and over which you would relativize any other relationship is your political alignment, congratulations. The state is your God. I don't care who else you're putting up on your walls. You worship the state. That's paganism, like that,
1: the church of football Sunday, like, right? I mean, it's all sorts of different things, but it's paganism, for sure.
0: Here's the thing. If the pagan message is the tribal gods are the gods. So guess what? If you're worshiping the tribe, if you're worshiping the tribe politic, that the state is your God, man. And if you think it's the other side doing it, but not my side, you're wrong. Yes, those guys over there need to hear what Father said. No, you need to hear it. Like, it's you. It's always you. You're the Pharisee. Like, and I equally, if you're left or right, either way, the problem is always you. The one who needs repentance is always you. The Pharisee is always you. You know, it's like, yeah. And that danger of worshiping the state, I mean, it comes from both the left and the right. The Bolsheviks were certainly guilty of it, but they're not the only ones. It's like, yeah, you know, like you look at the McCarthyism of the 1950s and 60s. I mean, come on, what else do you call that? You know, so it's like we are very adept at not learning the things on this particular rung. But I mean, at the end of that, what does that boil down to? Well, that boils down to a cowardice. It boils down to puerile and unmanly cowardice. Why? Because each of those things within that politic are things that I can control. I can manipulate. I can wrap my head around. I can say, here's the process. Here's how it works. And I can put the people, you know, in position to solve things the way that I think they ought to be solved. Well, congratulations. You know, John of the Ladder would say that's cowardice, because ultimately the one running the show is you. Ultimately the one you're trusting in is you. So you're a coward. Like that's a big deal in this rung. So like when you go down to that level, like it gets personal. It's like, no, this isn't just, okay, I can feel puffed up and brave. It's like, no. Like, understand how deep this goes in you. And it's worth pointing out as we get further along, it's worth pointing out that the beginning couple of steps, for example, you know, the beginning couple of steps are things like detachment and exile. Like those are like steps 2 and 3 on the ladder of divine ascent are detachment and then exile. Like these are two that I think we don't take seriously as modern Christians. Like we want to be very much in the world and kind of the world, not of the world enough that we can still say we're Christians and everything, but not so otherworldly that we don't get invited to barbecues, right? You don't want to be too weird. I'm not saying being weird is a mark of holiness, but once again, are you willing to relativize being recognizably Christian in order to be societally palatable? Well, congratulations. Once again, you're worshiping the state. You know, exile. Christ talks about exile. He says, he who loves father, mother, sister, brother, or homeland more than me is not worthy of me. You know, and to those who have given up these things, even in this life, they will receive 10.

0: fold more in the age to come. Okay. So, I mean, there really is a sense of exile. And you can tell he's on that. He's talking in that vein because the Apostle Peter responds to him, you know, Lord, we have left everything to follow you. What will we have? Like, so they get it. They know what he's talking about. Like, no, like, there is no way to be serious about the gospel and not find yourself to some degree, in some way, in a position of exile.
1: Yeah. You know, I was thinking about the detachment step is very interesting because I think, you know, I'll read the introduction because I think it'll elucidate the point that I want to make. So it says, I quote, derided, mocked, jeered, you must accept the denial of your will. You must patiently endure opposition, suffer neglect without complaint, put up with violent arrogance. You must be ready for injustice and not grieve when you are slandered. You must not be angered by contempt, and you must show humility when you have been condemned. Happy are those who follow this road and avoid other highways. Theirs is the kingdom of heaven. How in the world, and the point I want to make is the dynamism of the steps that we mentioned earlier. Fear is going to be a part of this step. You're going to have to overcome fear to even attempt to work on detachment, because detachment is detachment from all of the worldly things and detachment to God. But, you know, just briefly, I don't know if we want to talk about this at any more length, but the idea of what happens to the soul on its departure from this life and the trials that we will endure at the hands of the demons. And they will be looking for their own things in our souls. And, you know, that's why this sort of ladder of divine ascent is so important, that we have to be repenting and mourning our sins, overcoming fear, overcoming attachment, so that on that day of our demise and our judgment, that nothing or as little as possible of the demonic effects are found in us, so they have no claim on us. You know, I mean, that's a really important part of what it is that we're talking about. We have to have this manly fearlessness and detachment in order to be completely and courageously attached to Jesus Christ and to the Holy Trinity.
0: Yeah, and to do so, you know, those aren't intellectual academic categories of like, oh, I say that I have been attached to Jesus Christ and the Holy Trinity. Okay, great. No, it's like, are you doing the things that would indicate that? Because when you're looking throughout the Gospels, when you look at the Scriptures, what you're doing is the truth of what you say. So, you know, that's why St. John the Baptist would say, like, well, then do the works of repentance. You know, Christ himself says that we're raised when we're on the last day, there will be a resurrection. Those who've done good to the resurrection of life, those who've done evil to the resurrection of judgment. And Peter in his epistle says that at the resurrection, we'll be judged according to what we have done in the flesh. So, I mean, like, the truth of the matter lies in what you've done. So it's like you say that you've cleaved unto Christ, but you don't do the things that go with it. Well, then you've taken the Lord's name in vain, very literally. Like, you've taken his name and it's been vain. You've done nothing with it. You just, you know, and it's real interesting because in one of Christ's renditions of the parable of the talents, there's one of the versions of that parable, right, where he just gives them 1, 3, and 5 talents respectively, and then goes off on a journey and comes back. But there's the other version of that in one of the other Gospels where he specifically says, go trade with them. So in both parables, trading happens. Like, even in the other one, where it's not explicitly mentioned as an order, they still go do it. They go and they trade. They invest the money, they trade with it, and then they bring the profits back and they give it to him. But in the other one, he says, no, go trade with this. Go risk it. Go trade with it. Because that's what you do when you invest. You risk. So go trade with this, go see what you can make out of it. And in both cases, the one who does not do that is the one who's punished. The one who just has the one says, you know, I know that you're a hard man, you know, reaping where you do not sow and gathering where you do not widow. I kept this safe. Take what's yours. Well, I mean, if we call ourselves Christians and we don't do the things that would indicate that, that's where that got. That's what we've done. You know, we've taken this, said, oh, hey, here's what's yours. Take it. I've done nothing. I've risked nothing.
1: It's the passivity and the inaction of fear. I knew you were a hard man, so yeah. I did nothing. So, whatever, right?
0: But look how Christ responds. He says, you know, if you knew that I was a hard man, then you should have invested this. Because it's like, well, if you really thought that I was that hard, you would have done something. Like, you didn't think I was hard enough to actually get off your third point of contact and go do something with this. So clearly, you don't take me that seriously. Which is probably the scariest thing you could hear at a moment like that. But I mean, like when I read through the Ladder of Divine Ascent, like this detachment, like you can't be all of the things that would prick the various passions, you know, fear and insecurity and all that. Like you can't get past those without the detachment step. Detachment on the Ladder of Divine Ascent is rung number two. You realize, like I think this is one of the reasons why I don't read this particular work as often as I should. And that is because I get within 10 pages and I'm like, I can't do this. Like, it's going to take me the rest of my lifetime to just do the first 15 pages, you know?
1: John himself, in the first sentence after that introduction that I read, says, yeah. I have yet to get beyond step two of the ladder myself, if the above passage is any indication.
0: See, there you go. And which means I've got company, which is cool. So maybe after, you know, maybe when I pass and the demons gather to put me to trial, he'll, you know, John will give me a hand. But that's the thing. It's like, yeah, if you're really serious about this, you're going to look and say, I don't have this. I don't have this beyond step one or two. Like, but you've got to persevere. You have to do it. You have to, you know, because what's interesting, going back to the parable of the talents, that there is an angle there that is not covered in the Gospels. It's not spoken about, but if you're investing, I mean, there's no guarantee that you're going to make the profit you want to make, especially by whenever the master comes back. You know, markets fluctuate even back then, right? So there's the potentiality for failure. The potentiality for, I am laboring at this, but by the time I'm called to account, I may not be where I thought I was going to be. I think it's heavily implied within the scriptures that there would be mercy for that. I think it's heavily implied that if we are laboring, endeavoring to be good and faithful stewards, and that we don't quite get to where we expected to get, that there could still be serious mercy. Like, I think that's implied. You know, in both of the versions of that parable, there's not a character where that happens. You know, there's either they double their money or they don't do anything. Like, it's very binary that way. But, you know, there's that. So I think that's probably why John says in his introduction that, you know, I can't get past the beginning of this, but then he proceeds to write 30 more rungs. It's like, yeah, I find myself stuck, but we're here to work. We're here to labor. We're here to invest. We're here to, you know, lay this out and head down the road, you know, even if I don't have it all right. And I think that there's, again, I think that's something that he's got. And I think that's the attitude we have to take for it. Because, I mean, if we're afraid, going back to the cowardice, if we're afraid that we can't even do any of this anyway, then we'll just never start. And we'll be like the guy who, you know, takes his coin and wraps it up and buries it and says, take what's yours.
1: In action, right? In the work, in the ladder of divine ascent, that's the thing that John is actually most afraid of. He said, there's the things that fear drives us to do, and then there's the things that fear drives us not to do. The inaction, and that's the one that troubled him the most, is that our irrational fears or our lack of trust in God would cause us to do foolish things or cause us to be frozen and to do nothing, which is exactly what overcame that servant. He was overcome by fear of this harsh master and did nothing. And we see that this fear and this inaction was a damnable offense, really. It really, that's the thing that upset this master, was that the servant did nothing with what he was given. And we have to be cognizant. I mean, I lose sight of this. Maybe it's because of my own shortcomings, but when we're anxious, when we're afraid, we really need to stop and think seriously. Like, what future event is it that I'm afraid of? And why am I afraid of this future event right now? What is it that I want to take control of? What is it that my pride is driving me toward? And how do I subdue this pride? How do I mourn for this pride in an appropriate way so that I can release the fear and turn it into the gold, into the gain of godly trust, of genuine faith in God to care for me as he does the flowers of the field, the birds of the air, et cetera, et cetera. Right? That really seems to be the kernel of truth that John is trying to, for me, like at this point in my life, this stage of my life, what it is that I can glean for my own edification and change. Is the stop, look, evaluate, and move that fear towards courageous trust in God.
0: Well, yeah, and it usually doesn't look like the big, like, you know, quit your job, move across the country. Like, it's like, no, it's like, just go downstairs and don't lose your cool because you're afraid of having your authority undermined, kind of thing. I mean, it's like that. I think that's also part of the reason why St. John looks at these various rungs as seriously as he does. Like, no, because it's like, it's in the details, very much so. So, but I think that's maybe a good place for us to lay it. It's like, you know, we're looking at these monumental tracks that we have to lay within the spiritual life laid out for us by the fathers. You know, they can look pretty big, but if we take them seriously, like it's a lot of really small stuff, and it's a bear to do those small things consistently. But on the other hand, because those small opportunities are consistently there, it means it's like it's always available. Like, you could, because like the minute that you fumble one opportunity to deal with your cowardice, or one opportunity to deal with anger or whatever else, well, there'll be another one shortly. Like, it's cool. Don't get too wrapped up in you fumbled one, but like, there's about to be several others. And I think maybe that's why Christ in those parables is so harsh on the servants that do nothing. It's like, there's not just like one big opportunity for you to do something about this. The opportunity is continuous. And if you're not exercising in the spiritual life, it's like it's a continuous rebellion where you're continuously not engaging as you should. And that's a bigger problem. So, yeah, we've talked about it before, but the granule nature of these steps is part of what makes them powerful. And that's why there's so many rungs on the ladder. Because if you really just wanted to make it a shorter ladder or divine ascent, I mean, you could consolidate some of these, right? Like, you could probably put exile and detachment together, for example, you know, right? Like, you probably could, you know, there's some of these that are, and a lot of these are short, like, you could condense it, but the ladder is long, because life is long and arduous, and the spiritual life is long and arduous. And I mean, you know, it does break out into a ton of little micro steps and micro opportunities. So I mean, there's some real wisdom that St. John is putting forward to us there just by looking at the structure.
1: I would agree with you on that. Sorry.
0: So as it were, though, yeah. So I think for me, that's where I'll leave it out. I've got to go check on the end of this iconography and get some things ready. We've got, you know, services tomorrow for Christmas Eve and so forth. But thank you for getting back on and being able to record today. And we got to get this more regular again.
1: Thank you, Father Michael. Thank you all for listening, and be strong out there on the battlefield.
0: God bless you all.
2: 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Father Joseph Collins is the priest at Holy Apostles Greek Orthodox Church in Cheyenne, Wyoming, while Father Michael Marcantoni is an Army veteran who now serves part-time at Saints Constantine and Helen Greek Orthodox Church in Middleton, Ohio. 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
2: In A Year in the Company of Angels, A Pilgrim on Spruce Island, author Anthony Linderman presents true tales from his long pilgrimage on the wild edge of the monastic world at St. Michael's Skeet in Alaska. 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
3: Well, good evening, everyone, and welcome to Live with the Lows. We are continuing our series on 1 Corinthians chapter 13, and tonight we're talking about how love always protects, so stay right with us here on Live with the Lows. Well, good evening, everyone, and thank you so much for joining us on this Tuesday evening. We're so grateful that you're taking the time to grow in your walk of faith and to spend some time with Roxanne and I. We have loved doing this series on 1 Corinthians chapter 13. If you are just joining us, we have been doing this really week by week, virtue by virtue, that St. Paul speaks about in 1 Corinthians 13, about what love truly looks like and really the fruits of what that love looks like, because I think it's one of those words that oftentimes is thrown around about love. And in many ways, I think we kind of limit it to just one way of thinking about it, only the way our mind tends to comprehend or process it. But our hope and our prayer is to use this template that St. Paul is talking about in 1 Corinthians 13 to really kind of give us a test. Are we patient? Are we kind? Are we loving? And tonight is no different. We're spending the entire hour of our show tonight talking about an area that I think so many relationships struggle with, and that is how love always protects. And I just want to kind of take a moment to really kind of dive into this word protect. The word in the Greek word, protect is steroa, and it basically means to cover, to put a shield around, to protect from exposure, to cover, to shield, or to protect. Love in many ways covers up people's weaknesses, their struggles, not exposing them, but protects them. And I love how in 1 Peter chapter 4, verses 8, Roxanne, St. Peter talks about that love, true love, covers a multitude of sins.
4: Yeah, and I just think this is probably one of the most beautiful parts of the 1 Corinthians chapter on love. It's one we don't always think about. Mm-hmm. It's sort of later in, you know, the statement. And so I think people often sort of, you know, read over it, but don't really absorb what it means to truly, you know, protect our spouse. And in marriage, this really means creating a place of safety, mm-hmm. Not just physical safety, like a roof over their head, but emotional safety, mm-hmm. you know, where your spouse knows that their heart, their dignity, and their well-being is going to be protected by you, shielded by you. Mm-hmm. You know, in other words, it should be an intentional part of the way that we relate to our spouses, that we want to be protecting their heart in anything that we're doing, from conflict to friendship, to their stressors, to their struggles, that our goal is, as their spouse, is protection.
3: Exactly. And I think for marriages, when sometimes we take each other for granted, when there may be even strains in a relationship, sometimes we can kind of overlook that. And you're absolutely right. I think we can get we can understand these first parts of 1 Corinthians 13 of being patient, kind, loving, where we struggle the very towards the end of that, of like how it is tonight on love always protects, and then next week on how love is always to trust. But let's just kind of dive into, like, really, what are the ways that we struggle with this, with really protecting one another, and really kind of uncover that? Because I think for a lot of people, we kind of have an idea of what protection looks like, and that we oftentimes think that we are doing it. But I think when we start sharing these areas of our life that we where we don't protect the way we should, I think it kind of allows us to kind of really look at ourselves in a very clear way. So here's number one, friends. We really want you to think about this and write them down if they're helpful for you. But number one, one of the ways that we don't protect is that we expose instead of cover. In other words, when someone makes a mistake, oftentimes we can want to broadcast it. You know, like the old adage says that bad news will always travel quicker than good news. I think for sometimes we can gossip about people. We can be sarcastic with people, or even worse, we can at times even be publicly critical of people, which is just so undermining of the relationship. And then as we've been seeing, not only recently, but in a lot of different news reports of social media humiliation. I mean, just the way that we correct people online for having different viewpoints than we do. And listen just for a second to what St. Isaac the Syrian, he says, spread your cloak over the sinner and cover them. In other words, cover their struggles, not exposing them.
4: Yeah, I mean, I think, you know, and this can happen in, you know, subtleties, you know, like joking about your spouse, you know, in front of others in a way that exposes their weaknesses. And although it may get some laughs, you know, and it sort of maybe makes you feel, you know, admired for being so funny, you know, what we don't realize is that that public shaming of our spouse really closes them off, you know, from wanting to be open, and their dignity is just not protected. This can also be, you know, complaining about your spouse with other people. I think so often when we get together, you know, maybe a group of, you know, women who are married, and suddenly the subject becomes our spouses and our husbands, and we can find ourselves saying all the things that are wrong with them, you know, and in order to sort of receive some level of validation, or maybe to feel better about our circumstance. But, you know, when we complain about our spouse to a friend, it really isn't quite the same renewal and from connection as it would be if we were to sort of talk about how in a certain instance, I notice I feel a certain way, and I'm really looking for what I could be doing differently, you know, to either adapt to that or to respond to it in ways that help my marriage. That is such a different shift in subtlety in the way that we talk about something we're struggling with in our marriage, rather than saying, you know, my wife is so this, or my husband is so this.
3: Exactly.
4: And so I think those sort of remarks that we tend to make, I hate to say it, in public, you know, when we're with our friends, that's oftentimes subtly exposing things in a way that doesn't cover or protect our relationship or our spouse, but unfortunately exposes them, you know, where they're weakest.
3: Right. And, you know, too, is when you're joking in public, I think one of the things that we oftentimes kind of, when we process Roxanne sin, sometimes we just think about, like, you know, or a joke or whatever that we may do that may be hurtful to the person. It's not just about, you know, the couple. It's also the seed that we're planting into someone else. Because sin is never just about you and the person that you're sinning against. It impacts everyone around us. So when you're doing that, it's also planting a seed of joke or gossip in that other person, where they may be gossiping about that the person that you're gossiping about, or maybe thinking negatively towards them, which is exactly what Christ doesn't want us to be doing. And so that's why I think it's so important that when we are joking, or when we're being sarcastic, or when we're gossiping about people, please remember, it's never just about you saying, well, it's not really hurting anyone, it's just amongst our little group. No, we're planting seeds of sin in the minds of other people for them also to be sinning.
4: What a great point. I mean, yeah, like even how we react to someone who's falling into that, right? So if someone's joking at a dinner party about how forgetful their spouse is, how amazing of a reset might it be for us to say, you know, gosh, everyone forgets things sometimes. I totally, you know, can remember all the times I've forgotten,
3: right,
4: you know, and,
3: right.
4: You know, actually, like, they carry so much for your family. I get why they'd probably, you know, forget X, Y, and Z. And, And really that statement sort of preserves and protects the partnership and shows a level of respect and dignity for that connection, and doesn't allow that statement that somebody made in actually falling to sort of color the next hour of conversation that happens. So even in listening to something, you know, we can be a statement that, you know, sort of resets that.
3: So here's a couple of questions I just want you to think or reflect on as we're going through this on this very first point, when we're talking about we expose our each other's shortcomings as opposed to covering them. So ask yourself these questions. Am I trustworthy, or I'm sorry, do I protect people's reputation when they are absent? Do I protect people's reputation when they are absent? And here's another question I want you to think about is, do I repeat things that damage someone else? That's so again, we're just trying to put a, we're wanting to have a mirror moment for all of us tonight, okay? So as we're looking at ourselves, is do I repeat things that damage someone else? And do I protect people's reputation when they are absent? Okay, here's number two. We oftentimes tear down people instead of building them up. So sometimes our words wound more than they protect. And we've talked about, we've done a number of shows, Roxanne, on the power of our words and how many people may not even remember what an argument is about, but they will remember the words that were said over them in that argument. In fact, if I was to ask some of you, what are some of the most hurtful things you've heard in your life? They wouldn't be things that you heard recently. They would be things that you had happened in the way in the past that cut you so deep into your heart. And so I think for a lot of us, we forget that what St. Paul says in the book of Ephesians, Roxanne, he says, do not let any unwholesome talk come out of our mouth. Notice those words. It's not a try not to. It's do not let any unwholesome talk come out of your mouth, but only what is helpful and building others up according to their needs, that it may benefit those who listen.
4: What a powerful scripture. If you had to wrap it up in just, you know, one sentence, what's our goal? You know, when we're thinking of somebody who upsets us, I mean, how often might, if we just walk through that scripture, we would have to rephrase what we were about to say. So we wouldn't want it to be corrupting, you know, corroding of their soul. You know, anything that we say can come on the inside of someone and begin to change how they see the relationship. So they can back up and not feel any level of trust. They can feel attacked and criticized and vilified, which makes them feel divided from you on the other side of a situation from you. Rather than us being on the same side looking at this problem, now we're on opposite sides of it, fighting for each other. Or they can end up feeling inadequate themselves, you know, like what's wrong with me, right? We are a mirror for our spouse, and we would never want our spouse, you know, to mirror back to them that they are just worthless, you know, like what is wrong with you? You know, how could you possibly forget to do, you know, X, Y, and Z, or you never help, you know, like rather than sort of say, hey, you know, I'm feeling so overwhelmed. I could really use your help with this. It's just, we're asking for the same thing, but we're just saying it in a way that doesn't assassinate or annihilate somebody's character. Right. And there's a big difference between talking about a problem, a behavior, you know, something we'd like to see different, and talking about somebody's character and who they are because they're doing or not doing something we want.
3: I love that. You know, I think, you know, for a lot of us too, this brings us to our third point that kind of builds upon what we were mentioning earlier, number two, that where we tear people down instead of building them up, is that oftentimes we can betray people's confidence. So people come to us and you even hear people say, okay, don't tell anyone, this is just between the two of us. And how often, and it's really surprising the statistics on this, that oftentimes what we think is staying between just the two of us becomes conversation in another within another environment, another group of people, and it becomes a story for others. So one of the things that we oftentimes when we talk about protecting people is when we allow ourselves to share people's most vulnerable moments with us, what they told us in confidence, what they've told us to not share, and yet we go and use that again. That's the permeation of the sin, not only of the struggle that person may be struggling with and how we process it in our own mind, but the thought of us taking that vulnerability to someone else. So not only are we going to now expose that sin, but we're going to bring that into someone else. So a couple of questions I would ask you to ask yourself is, am I truly trustworthy with personal information? Am I truly trustworthy with personal information. Do people, here's a second question, do people feel safe confiding in me? Do people feel safe confiding in me? I'd love to hear your thoughts on that, Roxanne, because I know that's an area that a lot of couples, when they come to you, I know, especially even in confession, but also, you know, in counseling, that this is a big thing.
4: I mean, huge. Yeah. You know, marriage requires this level of deep vulnerability. Mm-hmm. Like, I can show you exactly who I am, and you are not going to hurt me with that material. You're not going to expose it. You're not going to judge me for it. Mm-hmm. And that is the basis and the foundation of true emotional connection. And if we don't have that, we start almost betraying the relationship by not allowing our inner world to be known by our spouse because we don't trust them. Mm. And that's the beginning of the end for relationships, when a spouse is withholding who they are, what they feel, what they've been through, how they see things because they don't trust you. That silent betrayal is where people end up sort of like, I just don't feel this connection to my spouse. Mm. And it's because they are not allowing a connection because they don't trust you, or they've been hurt by something you've done to them before. They, at some point, they learned along the road that you are not trustworthy with their deepest vulnerabilities. Mm. And so it's one of the most important areas where we really hurt our spouses. We don't allow and make room for their vulnerabilities in a way that makes them feel completely safe. And I will say, like, beyond marriage, where I see this happening a lot, is kids will tell me how hurt they are by knowing that their parent shared their deepest vulnerabilities with a family member, mm-hmm. you know, an aunt, an uncle, or their friends. Yes. And now all these people know this about me, and I was coming to my parent in confidence and they shared it. Mm-hmm. And then in hearing the parent, they said, well, I was just looking for support, mm-hmm. right? And so, you know, these aren't always intentional hurts mm-hmm. when we betray confidence. Sometimes there are, you know, we are looking for our own support around something that's been shared to us. But what we forget is how important it is to protect those vulnerabilities for the person who trusted us most mm-hmm. in sharing it.
3: Right. And how many unnecessary arguments are happening because, and really friction and tension, because not only does that impact what the other, how that person confiding into the other person when they were not supposed to, but it also betrays the level of trust. So now you have a person who felt comfortable speaking with you about something that was yeah. very vulnerable, now losing that person to talk to. That's hard. That's one less person that they have to kind of have as an off-ramp to kind of mm-hmm. share their vulnerabilities.
4: Absolutely.
3: Here's number five, friends. This is another area that I think for a lot of us, we struggle with. Number four is we attack instead of defend. So sometimes we actually, we can use what that person is being vulnerable with us about against them later on. So St. Gregory the theologian says, do not rejoice in the fall of your brother, but protect him as you would protect your own soul. Mm-hmm. And so I think a couple of questions that I would ask you to think about is, do I defend others when they are attacked? Or do I join criticism or stop it?
4: Yeah. So again, you know, the subtleties of sarcasm, of joking, you know, most of the time people aren't, you know, outwardly attempting to attack, you know, your spouse, but it's just the little things, you know, where we really want to respond with, yeah, you know, they're doing their best. And I'm grateful for how much they care about our family. And that may be why they're not as, you know, good at keeping up with the house, or, you know, it's really trying to sort of look at whatever that weakness is and see the other side of that, that it being a strength, you know, if you have the really logical husband and everyone joking about the fact that he's just so unable to be vulnerable or emotional, you know, there might be a God-given reason why God gave you a very emotional person, a very logical spouse, because together there's such synergy and being able to sort of arrive at that strength in them that, you know, it's just amazing. And I think he's doing the best he can with the emotional piece, but wow, you know, how his logic sort of helps your family, you know, move forward in all these domains. And I think, you know, it's just not deciding to go in for the attack, you know, again, where somebody is exposed for their weakness. Mm-hmm. And I think every, you know, your very visionary spouse may not be detail oriented, mm-hmm. but being a visionary is what helps them succeed in doing all that they're doing, right? So remembering we were never meant to be on the people on the potter's wheel, that God designed people for a reason, and to see their strengths and to see their unique gifts really helps to offset that movement toward everything that's wrong and throwing them under the bus and sort of trying to stop the attacks when they come in from other family members, from friends, you know, just from people who in casual conversation may be joking about your spouse's struggle.
3: Yeah, absolutely. Here's number five, friends, and that is we oftentimes will protect ourselves at the expense of protecting others. So oftentimes what we do is we focus in on self-protection. We think about what it means for me to be okay. I'm not too concerned about protecting the other person. And the questions here, the reflective questions I would ask you is, do I sacrifice comfort to protect someone else? In other words, do I just simply, when I see someone falling into sin, as we were talking about last week, or struggling with something, do I just simply kind of stay silent or just want to keep the relationship comfortable as opposed to trying to help them get through that? Or do I stand between people and harm? Do I get in between to avoid that person getting hurt? Am I a peacemaker, as Christ speaks about in the Gospel of Matthew? One of the things I think that we oftentimes work in a struggle with as people is that self-protection is not just about what we do publicly. It's oftentimes just watching things that are wrong go by and doing nothing about it. And I know there's a lot of psychology about this, the bystander effect, other things that we see about where we hear about, so many difficult and sad things happening while people are watching. We watched it a few months ago where someone was stabbed on a New York City subway station while other people watched and didn't even go to help or protect. And that may be a very extreme example, but sometimes even in our own families, at family events, we can see tension kind of rising in a family, maybe at a dinner table, and we just kind of sit back and we watch, not wanting to engage in the difficulty or simply just saying, well, that's not my problem, that's their problem.
4: Yeah, and so I love that you know, you're sort of talking about how much this happens from the outside in, and it can also happen, you know, between a couple, right? Mm-hmm. You know, rather than sort of getting on the same side of a problem, you know, when our spouse brings something to you that they're upset about, rather than kind of looking at that problem objectively and getting on the same team, on the same side against this problem, how do we work with it to sort of help better navigate? We get on opposite sides of it, you know, and we start defending ourselves in a situation. Well, I'm not that way. Well, you know, I didn't mean that. So what, you know, how could you possibly be upset? Rather than sort of looking at that upset for what it is, it means something about my spouse. My spouse is saying something matters to them. Mm. And what is it? My goal is to try to help discover that and try to meet them in that space to figure out what we can do to better help you feel like that need is getting met, that value is being honored or respected. And so it isn't so much about, you know, are they right or am I right? And I think so often in arguments, we don't protect the relationship, we protect ourselves. Mm. So I clear my name, but I'm not really clearing the table at the relationship. Mm. So the relationship is still left holding this hurt, holding this upset, holding this wound, and I've cleared my name from it. That doesn't make it go away. That just makes me feel less resolved in blame. But my spouse is still holding this wound that never healed because I never acknowledged it. Mm. So I think we have to really get away from proving who's right and trying to defend ourselves and looking at things more with this sort of objective light of it's a problem. No matter how I see it, it's my spouse telling me something matters. Mm. And we don't necessarily need to get into the accuracy of why it matters. We just need to understand who they are because of it mattering.
3: Exactly.
4: Right?
3: Yeah.
4: And try to meet that value or need or complaint or wish underneath their upset.
3: I love that. We're going to take a quick break, friends. But before we take a break, I do want to remind all of you, it's just a few weeks away. We're going to have Holy Week. And a great book that we wrote several years ago or a couple years ago called 6 Hours, 7 Lessons, How Christ's Light Transcends Our Darkness, really chronicles the final 6 hours of Christ's life on this earth. And these 7 amazing statements that he says on the darkest day of his life, we call it Good Friday, but it was awful for Christ. And so if you're looking for some reading during this season, we strongly recommend that book. And if you already have that book, definitely would either reread that, or if you'd like to, go to store.ancientfaith.com. They've got a number of great books to be reading during this Lenten season that can all help us grow to be the people that God yearns for us to be. We're going to take a quick break. On the other side of this break, friends, we're going to dive into 5 different ways that we protect each other in our relationships. So stay right with us here on Live with the Lows.
4: During his darkest moments on the cross, Jesus uttered seven statements. His words offer us principles to live by, lessons of hope, peace, and comfort. I'm Dr. Roxanne Lowe.
3: And I'm Father Nicholas Lowe.
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3: Christ's final words have the power to bring us into the light of his love and protection, providing wisdom and direction to follow when we face our own dark seasons. 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Well, welcome back, everyone, to Live with the Lows. We're so grateful that you're joining us on this Tuesday evening. We are broadcasting on Ancient Faith's YouTube page as well as on the Lows Facebook page. So we're grateful that you're joining us this evening. And please, if you have a question or you'd like to email us with a thought, do so. You can email us at thelows@ancientfaith.com. 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And also, if you're interested in receiving our daily inspirational messages, go to our website, thelows.com. Scroll all the way down, and there's an area there where you could simply just put in your email address, and every morning at 7 a.m. Eastern time, we'll send you that day's daily inspirational message. So we've been covering 1 Corinthians 13, and specifically this extraordinary phrase that St. Paul says, where it says, love always protects. In the very first half of our show, we really delved into what does it look like when we're not protecting our spouse. But in this half of the show, I really want to spend some time talk about what protection does look like and how we can model that in our relationship. So get a pen and piece of paper out and let's write these down together. I hope and pray that they'll inspire you to really think about yourself, to have a mirror moment in your relationship as to how you're protecting your spouse and your relationship. So here's number one, friends, and that is protect people's reputation. This is so important, friends, is to protect people's reputation. Before repeating what someone has shared with you, ask yourself this question. Would I say this if they were in the room? Would I say what I'm about ready to say if they were in this room? James chapter 1, verses 19, it says this. He says, my dear brothers and sisters, take note of this. Everyone should be quick to listen and slow to speak and slow to become angry. And St. Ephrem kind of models this phrase. St. Ephrem the Syrian says, guard your tongue, for it can wound more deeply than iron.
4: So as you're listening to all of this, you know, one of the things that I would really ask you to think about is where in your marriage might your spouse need your protection right now? Where in your marriage might your spouse need your protection right now? And so as you're listening to all of these, you know, with number one, protecting your spouse's reputation, is that an area? You know, have you done that? Have you elevated them up in the eyes of others? You know, and you know, have you looked at their shortcomings through a lens of where they are lesser than me? And does that subtly come out in the ways that I speak about them and to them, in the ways I honor their our differences within our marriage? You know, and I think, you know, so often when we learn a vulnerability, even like what their family of origin was like, you know, sometimes we subtly judge them for that. And we start to kind of allow that to represent who they are. And those don't become moments where we want to protect them. That may be some moments where we want to, you know, expose their weakness. Well, you're like this because of this. And, you know, and we start to kind of lose respect for them. And so that is not protecting, you know, their reputation. Mm-hmm. And that's going to come out in the way that we speak, you know, about them.
3: Right. And I mean, just to kind of give a question to kind of reflect on, to have that mirror moment is, do my conversations truly protect people's honor? You know, the Bible talks about that we are called to honor others above ourselves. So that's a characteristic that we as Christians are supposed to model. So do my conversations actually do that? Does it protect the honor of people? So let's put some practicality to this. I'm going to encourage you, refuse gossip, change the subject, speak well of people. Now, let me go just a little bit deeper on this, friends. Sometimes you may be using in your relationship with your spouse, this may be unfortunately, a way that you all communicate about other people. Sometimes you can actually use the gossiping about other people, whether they be people in church, whether it be people that you may, other family members, and you may do exactly what you're saying that we're talking about now, not to your spouse, but to people outside. And so I'm going to encourage you that even if you see your spouse wanting to gossip, wanting to speak negatively about someone, wanting to look at someone's weakness, that you refrain from doing that. And remember, you know, would I be saying what I'm saying if that person was here? Would we be saying about speaking about that person if that person was in the same room? I mean, this is real Christianity. This is really what we talk about, authentic Christianity, friends, and what that really looks like. So number one, I want to really encourage us all to really protect people's reputation.
4: And so what does that practically look like? So, you know, we don't want to sort of look at someone and say, hey, you know, you're gossiping, stop gossiping. You know, what we want to do is sort of redirect the reason why they're bringing this up to something that's much more functional and healing for their soul. You know, so, hey, because you're bringing this up, what do you think it is that's going on for you underneath this? Like, what do you think it was that you needed and you weren't getting? You know, how did that affect you? What were you hoping for? What do you think you could communicate in light of that? So now I've sort of shifted it from away from everything that is wrong with this person that I'm annihilating them toward, and more toward uncovering who your spouse is because they're bringing this up. Because, you know, there's a closeness and a connection that happens from sort of uncovering, you know, people's struggles and being that person that they can kind of bounce those things off of. Mm-hmm. And we want a home to be a place of renewal, a place of acceptance, a place where we can reveal our deepest upsets, you know, but I think how we do that is really the basis of sin. Do we get more divisive and just complain about someone? Or do we really help ourselves figure out who are you, because your brain said something must matter to you? Like, what do we do with that? Mm. You know, what was it about that? What did that remind you of maybe in your own history? Like, there's so much there, but we don't want to waste that time focused on the other person. We want to focus on who our spouse is.
3: I love that. Here's number two, friends, is that we are called to protect people's weaknesses. And so every one of us has struggles. I am a priest. I have so many struggles. I was using this analogy on Sunday about how this dream that we oftentimes share with children of this man walking into a huge warehouse where he has all these different filing cabinets. And when he opens the filing cabinets, there are basically different days from his life on these index cards. And they're all the bad habits that he did on that day, the things that he did that he's ashamed of. And when he starts picking them up, he's so ashamed of it that he ends up closing the cabinet. Well, over time, as he's opening up all these cabinets in this huge warehouse, seeing all the bad things that he's done, Christ walks into this warehouse. And as he's going up to this man, the man is so ashamed, he starts doing his cross, he starts bowing, trying to distract really Christ from talking about seeing his struggles. And the man is so ashamed, and Jesus says, open the cabinet. And so the man opens the cabinet really embarrassed, really reluctantly. And long story short, Jesus says for him to pull out one of those index cards, and he says, I'm not needing you to read your sins or your struggles on that day, but I want you to turn the card over. When the man turns the card over, there's three letters, P-I-F. And he says, well, what does P-I-F mean? He asks this to Christ, and Christ looks at him and he says, I paid it in full. Paid in full on the cross. And so because God has paid for all of our struggles, all of our sins, the areas that we struggle with, how then can we focus on people's weaknesses? So protect people from their weaknesses. And I love, as we mentioned earlier, is that we should never, ever weaponize our spouse's weaknesses, okay? Never weaponize our spouse's weaknesses. In fact, the book of Galatians chapter 6 says, carry each other's burdens, and in this way you fulfill the will of Christ in you. And St. Dorotheos of Gaza, he says, if you see your brother sin, cover him with mercy as God is covering you. I love that reminder for us.
4: And so, yes, this is about, you know, protecting, you know, where they're weak, and that their sins, you know, we don't want to be a bigger judge than God is when they mess up. So yes, it's about protecting sin. I also think that it's about protecting them where they're just you know, weak or where they struggle with something. You know, if your spouse has trouble, you know, recognizing their needs, it's sort of like coming in and saying, hey, what do you think you need right now? It's like trying to sort of help them where they're weak, as opposed to kind of watching them stumble and kind of having this sort of satisfaction of that, like, well, that's, you know, he's supposed to own that. You know, it's going, no, I care about that, and I have gentle understanding toward that. Or, you know, if your spouse is, you know, stressed out when you're driving and you know, being able to say, you know, I get it. You know, I'm going to go a little bit slower when I'm with you, because I know this matters to you. And so instead of dismissing our spouse's, you know, vulnerability, you know, we're really looking at it with a way of this sort of gentle understanding, where we offer this kind of like reassurance and patience, like, hey, I see you in this, and I want to support you in this space, not judge you for being in that space or minimize your distress about that space. And so I think, you know, really looking at, like, we're supposed to help each other out where we're weak. And I often think this is why God brought us to each other, you know? You know, where was I weak? You know, if I look at, I would have never wanted to, you know, put myself out there in, you know, large groups of people speaking, but because you didn't minimize that, but helped offer this sort of like gentle reassurance and understanding and confidence, you know, reminding me of how my dad did speak to me, like in terms of like, hey, you can do anything, you know, that helped me sort of get into this space where I felt comfortable doing that. Mm-hmm. And so I think, you know, it's so easy to minimize a concern of our spouses and just, you know, think it's ridiculous or, you know, not want to help in that. Like, they need to own that. You know, there's so much in this life I hear about, that's they own that. That's not my job, you know. But in marriage, it is your job to see the weakness and to try to connect to it in ways that are life-giving for your partner and that help them fulfill that greater calling.
3: I love that. That's great, great. I think great wisdom for all of us. And so here's a question I want you to think about with regards to protecting people's weaknesses. Do I help heal weaknesses, or do I expose them? Do I help to heal the weakness, or am I trying to expose it? Here's number three, friends, and that is, just like we're protecting people's weaknesses, we need to protect our relationships. And so what I think is so important for us is to remember, the enemy of this world yearns to steal, kill, and destroy. That's his mantra. That's his mission statement, if you will. And oftentimes we can be so great about, you know, going to church, listening to podcasts like this, growing in our faith. What we don't oftentimes protect is the people that are actually within our homes, and to protect them, because the enemy of this world loves to operate within a house. And sometimes it could be something as simple as busyness, where we don't spend quality time with one another. Sometimes it's just distance. Sometimes it's the lack of real connection. But make no mistake, our homes are oftentimes the front line of a battlefield that's taking place. And so when we're in our homes and when we're trying to protect our relationships, remember that St. John Chrysostom says that this, he's talking about the church, but I think it is also, you could apply it to our homes, is nothing so builds the church as peace. And I would say nothing so builds the home as peace, where we're looking for one, taking care of each other. So listen, how does that look like? I'm refusing to triangulate. And now, Roxanne, I'd love for you to just kind of

0: much division because the person over here isn't often able to kind of come back and communicate your message and, you know, be the sort of like, you know, parallel between you guys. And so, you know, rather than venting to outsiders, you know, over our marital dispute, you know, we really are called to work issues out directly with each other. Mm-hmm. And that doesn't mean we don't seek spiritual counsel. That doesn't mean we don't go to see a therapist on gaining those tools on how I go best about doing that. But it does mean that we don't just complain about them and vent to them, you know, in our different friend groups. Mm-hmm. And that really does, you know, protect the privacy and the trust of marriage. And, you know, in Romans we hear, you know, so much as it depends on you, mm-hmm. live at peace with everyone, right? Mm-hmm. So that even affects the way I think about you in my mind, you know, should be peaceable. You know, when you've done something to upset me, just even the way I'm beginning to think about you should not be divisive, but should be, problem solving, you know, understanding, really reaching for what's there and how do we get behind it? You know, how do I join the team of my relationship to help that relationship win? Mm. So, you know, so much of the way we begin thinking about things becomes divisive, you know, when something happens, you know, and so then we take it to someone else, we complain more, right? And all we've done is ruminate and groan our feelings about this. So when we come back to our spouse, we're just charged up, you know, with no plan for how to resolve or move forward in order to live at peace with them. Yeah. And then there's therefore a lack of peace.
1: Mm-hmm. Here's number four, friends, is that, and this is one I think that most people don't even think about or we just kind of overlook, and that is protect people spiritually. Protect people spiritually. I love what the book of James chapter 5 says. He says, remember this, whoever turns a sinner from the error of their way will save them from death and cover a multitude of sins.
0: Incredible.
1: I love that. I think that for a lot of us, we kind of have our Christianity is many ways just kind of focused in on ourselves. I mean, you even hear people saying, you know, are you saved or are you hoping to go to heaven? I mean, and really what we forget is that the salvation that we're talking about is communal. Especially in the Orthodox Church, so much of our theology is about us as a community, as a family, as the people of God, yearning to save one another. I mean, I love how after the priest blesses the congregation, after we receive the Eucharist, he says, save, O God, these your people and bless your inheritance. We are the inheritance. The church is the inheritance. And so even in our divine liturgy, most of the entire divine liturgy is said in the plural. So we're praying that we're in unity with one another. We're praying for peace in our world, peace within our families. And so the challenge for us is to remember that we have a responsibility, that Nick Lowe has a responsibility for helping Roxanne grow in her faith, at times challenging her when I see her falling away, and vice versa. And to be able to have a relationship where we can do that for one another is one that we talked about last Tuesday, where people actually feel comfortable and have ears to hear when someone is sharing that with them. But I love that, you know, one of the things that we can apply this is praying for each other. I can't tell you how often that Roxanne and I will send a text to each other or sometimes just simply praying, holding each other's hands and praying with one another, encouraging each other. But I also want to encourage you all to go to confession. You should have someone that you're able to be open and honest with. I share that with you because I never want to ask you to do something that I don't do myself and that we don't do. And that I say, encourage you, like that you have a spiritual father, that you share with them what's going on in your walk of faith. And then guide people, and the word gently is underlined in this.
0: Yes.
1: Guide people gently towards Christ. The Bible talks about that, that those of you that are strong are to gently restore those who may be struggling. We all have a list of struggles, friends. None of us are without sin. There's only one that's without sin, and that's Christ our Savior. But with that being said, is God is depending on us to use our words that connect before we're correcting people.
0: Yeah, so often, I just want to highlight here that this is probably one of the most important that becomes the area where criticism is the most dispelled, right? Mm. Like, you're supposed to be leading this family and you don't even go to church. You know, what kind of, you know, leader are you in this family? You know, and I mean, these are words that have been spoken, you know, in my office from spouse to spouse. Mm. And, you know, I think there's so often when we notice someone drifting spiritually, there's a temptation to come in from the superior position and judge them for what they're not doing, as opposed to coming down and meeting them in the space that they're in and saying, I've noticed, you know, I'm concerned, you know, what might be.

0: going on for you? You know, it's sort of like when you want to help remind your kid who keeps dropping their towel on the ground after a shower, you don't just keep yelling at them and telling them how lazy they are and how, you know, irresponsible they are. You say, hey, what might help you remember to do this? And you maybe put up a post-it note that says, hang up your towel, you know, right on that bathroom, and they remember and they do it, right? So often when we come in at something from the, you know, superior or dominant position.
1: Right, which is oftentimes based upon not only dominance, I mean, I think sometimes too, just when our emotions are not in check.
0: Yeah, righteousness.
1: We can come with a great deal of anger. Our emotions are leading that conversation.
0: Absolutely.
1: As opposed to Christ leading that conversation.
0: And just sort of loving them through that. So it helps to really pray for your spouse if they've drifted. It helps to talk to them about what their struggle is, you know, what's making it hard for you to be in church right now. It could be that they're holding something that's really, really difficult, that they are struggling and they feel distant from God about, and that needs to be revealed and opened, and that was your signal to kind of go in and connect, right? And so I think, you know, so often we come at things from a righteousness that that divides us,
1: Absolutely.
0: You know, from side to side, as opposed to kind of joining someone in that gentle understanding and connection that says, I'm with you, like, help me understand.
1: Mm. Here's the final one, Roxanne. I think that is that I think, and hopefully it's the final one, but it's also, but by no means the last thing that we could talk about, and that is protecting through sacrificing. And what I mean by this, friends, is that we sacrifice our time. We sacrifice our pride. We sacrifice comfort to protect this family. And even to go a little bit deeper to kind of help understand this, is that sometimes you may come home from work and you're tired. I can totally relate to this, by the way. And you're just exhausted and you want to relax. You want to take a break. But I have to recognize that I have to take care of my wife. I have to take care of my children. And so that level of saying, let me just sacrifice what my flesh wants to really pour into the people that I need to be pouring into to protect my daughter. And not just protecting from something else, but just to kind of feed her, to kind of spiritually guide her, to lead her, to let her know what a father should be, what a man in her life should be, and to lead that way as well as my wife, and vice versa. I mean, I think one of the things that we oftentimes do is we let our emotions kind of lead us when we get home, and oftentimes that's where that conflict takes place. But really trying to believe that if I'm going to protect someone, that means that like a soldier, I'm going to sacrifice everything for them. And we hear that in the book of Ephesians, where Christ says, he says, husbands, you are to love your wives like Christ loved the church and sacrificed for it. And so I think that's one of the things that I think that I would encourage you is asking yourself, who needs my protection today? Or who needs my time today? Who needs my comfort today? What would sacrificial love look like in my life? What would sacrificial love look like in my life?
0: And so, you know, if your spouse comes home exhausted, you know, this is really about quietly taking on these sort of extra responsibilities without announcing it, without making them feel guilty for it, and without complaining about it. Those sort of small daily sacrifices, that's what creates a sort of atmosphere of protection where you saw me, you understood me, and you met me in that space that, in a way that took care of me. And so often, you know, we have this sort of, he didn't, so I'm not, you know, she didn't, so I'm not gonna, right? As opposed to like, hey, when I model this, you know, I am sort of awakening that virtue, that cycle of goodness deposits virtue on the inside of someone else, which then will come back at you in the form of virtue at another time where you need it most. And so those cycles of positivity have to begin somewhere. And I think, you know, so often we want the acknowledgement, we want the appreciation, and it is so wonderful when you see something to note it and acknowledge it, but it is also wonderful to sort of quietly, you know, take care of the things that you know make your spouse feel loved and cared for that they don't need to do. And that is a sacrifice, but it's also an investment in the relationship.
1: Mm. I'd love to end this show with a beautiful quote, Roxanne, from St. Isaac the Syrian. And this is what he says. He says, be a shelter for your brother and sister, and God will become your shelter. Mm. I just love that. You know, Let's do that, friends. Let's make a point to really be intentional about that this week, just in our own life, to ask ourselves, am I truly protecting the people that are in my life? Because that's one of the virtues that God is calling all of us to do. Am I shelter for them? And we hope and pray that that this show has been encouraging and inspiring to you in your own walk of faith. As always, we encourage you to send us an email. Let us know how you like the show. If there's things that you would like us to talk about, we'd love to hear from you. You can email us at thelows@ancientfaith.com. 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And as always, friends, we thank Michael DeGann and Simon Nelson for producing tonight's show. 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
1: Christ is in our midst. 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
3: We do not know his human nature as a mere man in some particular existent hypostasis of its own, but rather in the pre-existent hypostases of the Word. In it, the properties and characteristics of the human nature were bound together. In the concourse of both natures, he showed himself to be one person. Likewise, out of each nature, and out of the accumulated characteristics of each essence, he showed himself to be one of the Holy Trinity. In all other men who are mere men, their nature is not simply the nature of man, but each nature is seen to be an hypostasized as the nature of a particular man. The understanding of the mystery of the incarnation of our Lord teaches this, and concerning this, it demands our faith, the Word. The pre-existent hypostases of his human nature and of the one fleshly, eternal nature in latter times assumed flesh in his own hypostases. The Word did not subsume the human nature of a mere man. We do not say that the Word suffered or was born simply by appropriation of the flesh. But since, through the union of particular natures into one hypostatic whole, the names of each of the natures can be predicated of the whole. It is correct, since the flesh of Christ suffered, to say that the impassible Word himself suffered through the union and not through an appropriation only, just as it is correct to say that he was born in the same sense, and as his own hypostatic generation with the flesh, he was born not so that he would be just like flesh, but so that he would exist in flesh. It is correct to say that his own invisible hypostasis assumed a form when he undertook in it to be flesh. That was the monk Leontius of Jerusalem in his work against the Nestorians. And I am your host, Professor Cyril Gary Jenkins, and you are listening to Light Through the Past.
4: Light Through the Past, a survey of church history. Dr. Cyril Gary Jenkins examines the course and development of the Orthodox Church, its struggles with heresy, the empire, and relations to other Christian bodies. Here's Dr. Jenkins.
3: Greetings, everyone, and welcome back again to another episode. We are at 143, marching onward. And today we're going to talk about the defenders of Chalcedon and how each of these defenders laid out something in particular that was important for us to note, particularly in the run-up to the Council of Constantinople in 553, but probably I should say more so in the run-up to formulations made by the Emperor Saint Justinian and those around him. And all of this will be important, as we shall see. And again, a lot of this goes back to how do we understand the terms that we're using? What do these words mean? And quite often, what we see is arguments about these words. But it's not mere arguments about words that's going on here. For instance, one of the great problems is how did St. Cyril of Alexandria use the word phusis? We get physical from it and physics, but it's also a basic Greek word for what we consider nature, and nature as in the substance, as in human nature. And did Cyril mean by it one concrete reality? This is the basic Chalcedonian position. And one concrete reality in two natures. The Meophysites, however, want to take what St. Cyril had to say, one nature incarnate of God the Word, and basically make it into one reality. Oh yeah, the human nature is there, but we can never talk about the human nature. Well, it's there, but we can't talk about it. I know we did just talk about it, but we can't talk about it. This was never the language of Cyril. And so the defenders of Chalcedon that we're going to look at today admit that one of the great difficulties of Chalcedon is the use made of it by certain theologians, particularly Theodoret of Kyr, and what they do with it. So that is where we're going today. And so before we start, just a couple quick words from our sponsors. Namely, I'm still toiling away at the Byzantine course. I am also now putting the final touches on the next issue of Rule of Faith. It will be coming out in the next few weeks, and it should be a very good issue. Some very good poems. At one point, I was a bit short of poems, but then some, well, rather good poets stepped forward and lightened my darkness, let us say like that. So now instead of having just kind of like, I'll say scraping by with poems, we have some very good poems, some very good poetry. We now have a number of them. And so I will say this, if you don't like poetry, you need to find out what is the problem with yourself. That's all I'm going to say. I have now taken here in my 60s to memorizing more poetry than I have. I don't want to say in my previous decades, but here in my seventh decade, I am now working on a lot of poem. I with my students, made myself learn that great and wonderful poem, The Gods of the Copybook Headings by Rudyard Kipling. I mean, there are other poems by Kipling. Many people know them, White Man's Burden, If, right? You can look all those up. They're really good poems. But Gods of the Copybook Headings is this great lament about modernity. Oh, he's so good, so prescient. I mean, he's not going to make anyone's saints list. I will say that. But so we have poetry. And poetry worth looking at and reading and thinking about. Because it's not in the sense that poetry is the necessary thing. Sorry, I'm getting kind of carried away here. But memory is a great thing. And we humans, unlike animals remember things. They remember where their food is. That's where they go there to get it, from their food bowl. But they don't memorialize things. And when we commit things to memory, that's what we are doing. All right? So, and we are not, and Anthony Esselman points this out in a recent essay, we are not putting our members back together. Remember doesn't have anything to do with that, right? It's something completely different, you know. So it's, in a sense, recall is what remembering is, not putting our members back together. So look for the poetry, look for that. It's Christmas is coming. It's a great time to buy books for those you love. And so just look at Basilian Media and Publishing for what we're doing of late. Anyway, back to our story about the Council of Chalcedon and how it was remembered. So the first individual we're going to look at today is a man named Nephalius. Nephalius was a monk from Egypt. In 482, he travels to Chalcedon. We know that at that point, he is an anti-Chalcedonian. But 25 years later, we see that Nephalius has completely changed his mind and become pro-Chalcedonian, that is, by the year 507, because we know this because he appears in Palestine as a leader of monks, basically contending with Severus. Severus, the great Miaphysite theologian. And Severus is put to it. And I will say this, most of what we know about Nephalius comes to us from Severus. And you're going to see this with some of the other people we're looking at. Severus reproduces his opponent's words, and therefore, in order to answer them. And the one thing that we see in Nephalius is his defense of Chalcedon goes back to the question of the two natures. This is what all the Miaphysites lament. They lament that the two natures are to be talked about now after the incarnation. Yes, he does, our Lord, assume a human nature, but we shouldn't talk about it. We should only talk about the one concrete reality. And so therefore they reject the in two natures. But Nephalius leans into, in defending Chalcedon, the phrase of two natures, a union of two natures, or of a united two natures, right? So Severus's work we have in its Latin form. So it's dui naturae unitae, of two united natures, or a dual union of two natures, however we want to look at this. And he leans into this, and it's clearly on Nephalius' part, who is from Egypt, a Kyrillian gloss on Chalcedon's in two natures. Now, one of the central things in Nephalius was he puts together a florilegium, that is, a bouquet floral of words, legias, lectus, from the Latin, a florilegium, it's a Latin term. And he puts together this florilegium of all of these citations from the fathers speaking of the two natures in our Lord and how they would talk about these two natures as things necessary to discuss in discussing our Lord. And most especially we see here his use of the formula of union and the letter to Sitensis from Cyril. And so Nephalius brings these out. And so Nephalius, in one sense, is a person that people will look back to and say, oh, he's, in a sense, the beginning or one of the proponents of Neo-Chalcedonianism. Well, what is Neo-Chalcedonianism? In short, Neo-Chalcedonianism is a term that came up last century. And it basically said that this was a way to look at Chalcedon as being the apt and most just and most correct way to read Cyril, and that therefore we should start reading Chalcedon from the standpoint of Cyril, and that this was how it was massaged to reconcile it to earlier thought, to rescue it from Theodoret, Ibas of Edessa, and others. And One of the things that more recent scholars have pointed out is this isn't a very good use of this term. Yes, we can use the term. And Patrick Gray is one of the critics of the term, but he still uses the term, or used the term, I should say. Gray, of course, his defense of Chalcedon in the East, as well as his work on Leontius of Jerusalem, which we'll talk about in a little bit, basically says, from the start, Chalcedon was looking at Cyril of Alexandria and saying, we're not going to depart from Cyril, but in keeping to Cyril, how do we answer Eutyches? Because unless we can answer Eutyches, Cyril is going to be abused. In other words, Eutyches was misusing Cyril, misusing from two natures, so that from the two natures comes the incarnate word, and from these two natures, but now the one nature is virtually gone. Its properties are there, but it itself is gone. And so we're going to see how this is addressed by our authors. And Nephalius obviously is basically saying, I adhere to Cyril. One of the great problems that we've already seen is that the West, while they know Cyril and they value Cyril and they honor Cyril, this is not how their defense of Chalcedon is going. We don't see this in Leo. Others have come along and basically just kind of like turned a blind eye. How do we hold to this? Can we hold to this without condemning, right, each other, right? Peter Mungus, the Meophysite Patriarch of Alexandria, wouldn't condemn Chalcedon. Many of his followers thought, oh, we need to condemn Chalcedon. So in all of this, this is basically where these things are headed. And for Gray, for others, Neo-Chalcedonianism is just a word that we now use, largely because we don't recognize or didn't recognize, or in some ways took the arguments of the Meophysites, that Chalcedon is ipso facto anti-Carilion. And Gray's like, no, it was all these Carilion bishops who were there in the first place who didn't want to give up the term from two natures, but saw finally in it that we cannot answer the enormities of Eutyches if we hang on to that term. And therefore, we will go with Leo's in two natures. Now, the second of the people besides Nephalius is John of Scythopolis. John of Scythopolis, he was a monk of the monastery at Scythopolis. We don't know a lot about him. We know enough about him. Again, we know of him through secondary sources, particularly a reply to him by the Nestorian Basil of Cilicia. Almost the whole of John's defense of Chalcedon is maintaining that Chalcedon itself presents to us a what we will call a theopaschite reality, that God suffers. And John was emphatic in describing the Logos as enfleshed. His theology necessarily points to a reality that the Logos and Christ are identical, synonymous. They have an identical reference, they're synonymous terms, right? And so therefore to say that Christ suffered is to say that the Logos suffered. And on this point, we'll come to it in a few minutes, but on this point, this is crucial. It's not just that the words flesh suffered, as though I'm saying my bacon got burnt, right? Well, it's my bacon and it got burnt, right? As opposed to I burned. And it's not that it is by the will of the Logos that the flesh suffers, in the sense that it's by the will of the Logos, he takes the flesh. And so when Christ suffers, it is the second person of the Trinity who is suffering. Many of the theologians associated with Antioch, particularly Theodoret of Kyr, who becomes the great bugbear for all of the Monophysites, the non-Chalcedonians. How can you say that this answer is Nestorius when Theodoret of Kyr is championing it? For Theodoret of Kyr, the word cannot suffer because the word is God, and therefore cannot suffer. This comes out in modern parlance. When I was in college, I had a Calvinist professor who basically said, oh, he couldn't sing Amazing Love, How Can It Be, that Thou My God Shouldst Die For Me. You know, we need to change that to Thou My Lord Shouldst Die For Me. No, it's Thou My God Shouldst Die For Me. And so this is where John of Scythopolis is, that for him, the Council of Chalcedon, in maintaining that the word had two natures, is in fact saying that the word, the one hypostasis of the incarnation, is identical and in fact is the second person of the Trinity. This is not always what Chalcedon is that clear about. All right. And this is why all of these troubles happen. It's why Theodoret of Kyr could adopt Chalcedonian language. Is Chalcedon true? Yes, it's very true. Does it answer Eutyches? Yes, it answers Eutyches. Does it condemn Nestorius and answer Nestorius? Yes, it does. But Theodoret of Kyr himself condemned Nestorius. He condemned Nestorius's doctrine that there are two sons, two honorables within the incarnation. This is what John of Scythopolis is denying. And he's saying Chalcedon denies this too. What Chalcedon isn't going out to say is that the union of the two natures is such in the one hypostasis that when the flesh suffers, it is the Word himself who is suffering in his flesh. Now, the next individual we know is a fellow named John the Grammarian. In the past, he had been conflated with the Monophysite John Philoponus. But we know that he's a different individual. He wrote sometime between the year 515 and 518. And again, we know of him largely because of his attempt to be answered by Severus of Antioch. And Severus writes his Contra Grammaticum, his Against the Grammarian, in 519, the year after he's exiled from Antioch. And the key thing about John the Grammarian is that John basically realizes, okay, Chalcedon is using the language of the incarnation that we have used of the Holy Trinity. Are we using the same theology with the incarnation that we are using with the Trinity? In other words, are we being univocal in how we use the word phusis with how Gregory the Theologian was using it, and how Saint Basil was using it, and how we would see later St. Athanasius would use it, or how we see St. Athanasius later in his career is using it. And so he is the first one to actually use the Trinitarian theology, not just the terminology, to define terms in its relationship to the incarnation. So, indeed the substance, he writes, this signifies what is common. I'm stumbling a bit because I'm actually translating right out of the Latin here. For the sake of the words, was one divine commonality to the Holy Trinity and common humanity to us, right? This is what substance signifies, he's saying. It signifies what is common to the one divine Trinity and common to us humans. Therefore, he says, the hypostasis signifies one person of the Father and of the Son and of the Holy Spirit. Or again, hypostasis signifies one of Peter or of John, or whoever is called a man. Now, he's taking that right out of Gregory of Nyssa, St. Gregory of Nyssa's A Letter to Oblabius on Why Not Three Gods. All right, continuing. Nature, however, indeed, in this place, when we speak of substance, in the same way, truly in this place, it is understood and said of hypostases. In other words, how we speak of the one substance within the deity and within humanity, we are going to use the same language with respect to how we understand substance, meaning substance is individualized in hypostases. We can speak about the substance all we want, but if it's never in hypostatized, that is given individuality, does it really exist? In other words, I can talk about abstract roses, but if there are no roses anywhere, or let us pontificate about the Jabberwock, and we can go on about the Jabberwock and what the Jabberwock is, only if there's no individual realities of the Jabberwock, or have there ever been any individual realities of the Jabberwock? Does Jabberwock exist? Is there such a thing as Jabberwock nature? No, it's just a contrivance. And so this is what John is getting to. Now he teases this out. Now, Severus had used the word phusis, nature, in its Carillian sense, that it's equal to hypostases, individual subsistence, right? So in the Trinity, we have one ousia, or substance, one phusis, or substance, of the divine Trinity that exists in three individual hypostases. It had never been, you know, like this language had been granularly refined when talking about the Trinity, but in talking about everything else, it had not been. And so therefore, Cyril comes along and simply uses phusis again as kind of a synonym with hypostases and concrete individual structure. But John is explicit. It refers to substance, not to hypostases. Severus, right, in answering this, responds, if we say that phusis in Christ equals substance, then why is not the whole Trinity incarnated within the incarnation? Now, Severus and Nestorius, consequently, share same fallacy. They conflate person and nature, though they do it in different directions. Severus, in his retort, has more or less fallen into Sabellianism. That is, that there is this one divine substance that only makes an appearance in its hypostases. Persona is just appearance, all right? And he falls into this protect as me of physitism because he wants to say that if we're going to say that in the incarnation, phusis and substance are the same, and deny that Cyril is using the word equivocally, right? One incarnate phusis of God the Word. If we're going to say that phusis equals substance, then Severus says if there's one incarnate divine substance of God the Word, Severus is saying, then we have to say that the whole Trinity is incarnate. The Nestorians, on the other hand, are basically saying that because the Word and the divine substance are the same, the Word can't suffer. And this is one of the problems about making distinctions within the Holy Trinity. So how could we help but say that the ousia, the substance of divinity, is in the Son completely, responds John. And of course, incidentally, in responding to the Severan charge, of course, the essence of the Trinity, since there's only one essence, right? And this is what Nicaea said. The one essence has been entirely carnated in the incarnation of the Word. But that does not mean that all the persons of the Trinity have been incarnated, any more than since the entire essence of divinity is in the Logos, that the Logos is then identical to the Father and the Spirit. That's what the Sabellians said, the modalists, that God has this mode of existing at this time and this mode at this place. And this would seem to be what Severus is slipping into here. Right? When you say that, oh, if the entire phusis of the Trinity is therefore in the incarnation. Well, of course it is, because the divine nature is not in parts. It's not that the Son has part and the Father has part and the Spirit has part, right? In him dwells the fullness of the Godhead bodily, says St. Paul, all right? And this is where John the Grammarian, comes in, because he basically, his answer comes back to the very point that the response is what he calls, we would say double consubstantiality. Consubstantial is the Latin term. And the divine ousia must be credited of Christ just as the human ousia. That is, there's both a human and a divine nature. They're both in Christ, right? According to John, here I'm quoting, such things which exist and common and completely in each and every man, rightly and reasonably should be called ousion. Men individually are distinguished from each other, not by ousia, not by their substance, but by the resultant characteristics, by size, by color, and to put it simply, by the characteristic determinants of person. All right? So ousia is what is common, right? To all my listeners out there, you and I have a common humanity. There's only one human nature. And that one human nature Christ takes, but he takes it into his one hypostasis of the divine word. And we'll come back to this in a moment. So in all of this, what John is arguing about is he's basically saying that how we think about the hypostases is how actually Cyril was thinking about it, individuation. And John stays away from talking about one hypostases. He still openly uses Cyril's one phusis, mia physis. At the same time, however, he's leaning on the formula of union. He's leaning on the letter to Sicensis. And he basically is saying, look, both Cyril and Antioch at that time, 433, realized they were saying the same thing with different language. It's not that the language was creating different realities. This is what John is accusing Severus of doing. And so it's John the Grammarian who takes this language and basically of the Trinity and shows that it is properly used. And so this goes back to the whole point in the Trinitarian debates, that hypostases and phusis and substantia, there's an immense amount of overlap in these terms. But in the Trinity, hypostases comes to be seen as the concrete individuation. Many people who want to maintain the truth of the Trinity were very scared of the notion of consubstantia because it would compromise the threeness. And many individuals, particularly in the West, but particularly also with St. Athanasius, were dogged about the consubstantiality because it's the only way to protect the equality of the Father and the Son, and that the Son is fully God. Now what John the Grammarian is saying is we've got to make the same use of language, and we can't be equivocal in using one term here for one thing and one term here for the other, which is what Cyril had done. But Cyril comes to realize my language is not as tight as it should be, and that's what the formula of union is confessing. My language is not as tight as it should be. It's what his letter to Sicensis is saying. My language is not as tight as it should be. Furthermore, it is what the Miaphysites are saying. His language is explicit, and that's what we have to hold to. And this becomes the difficulty, right? Who was looking at Cyril correctly? Finally, Leontius of Jerusalem. All right, so we've looked at three different characters. Naphilus, John of Scythopolis, John the Grammarian. We've spent the most time with John the Grammarian. But now we come to Leontius of Jerusalem. And the thing is, I have about as much to say on Leontius of Jerusalem as I do on the other three. And we are already out at more time than we should have spent. I don't want to drag this out to an hour. And therefore, I will just simply back off here for now. So, Leontius of Jerusalem, I'll just give the very basic, thin biography that we have of him and then come back to him, but I do have a couple of things to say. So, Leontius, he wrote after Severus' death because he writes about the death of Severus, which took place in 538. But he writes before the death of John of Scythopolis, whom he knows, or at least whom he has read. And because he mentions John, and we know that John died in 550. So we basically have this 12-year window to date Leontius's writing. And he is explicit as a defender of Chalcedon. And I will say this, at one point he was identified with Leontius of Byzantium, though last century this largely was put aside by a number of different scholars, Marcel Richard in particular. And all of this was put aside, and we can very much see this in one of Leontius's works. He wrote two works, one against the Nestorians, one against the Apollinarians, or against the Miaphysites. These could have been two parts of one work, the one part of which we are missing. And when we look at it and we read Leontius, and we read beside it Leontius of Byzantium's work of the same name, what do we find? We find a lot of things in Leontius of Jerusalem in which he's actually contending against things by Leontius of Byzantium. And one of the things that gives me pause, I will say this, in adopting fully Professor Daly, Father Brian Daly, his assertion that Leontius is not an originist is the fact that Leontius of Jerusalem essentially sees him as an originist. And in some of his writing, it's clear he's actually taking on a form of origin. He's attacking it. And so there's more here to read and understand and know. Now, Leontius, as we will see, probably not for 2 weeks, does have a big influence on Emperor Justinian. And so when we're reading this, when we're looking at this, when we're taking all of this into account, Leontius is very much kind of the pinnacle of those defending Chalcedon. We do have another individual, a man named Achmad, and I'll say just a little bit about him next week in closing up with Leontius. But Leontius very much is the one who takes Chalcedonian language. And we'll talk about this next week. And I feel bad because I had begun reading Leontius of Jerusalem, not Leontius of Byzantium, Leontius of Jerusalem there at the beginning. And I want to come back to that. And because one of the things that he, John of Scythopolis, Naphilus, and then John the Grammarian all do, is none of them are afraid of what we call the Theopaschite doctrines. So if we remember, and this is where I'll close, Peter the Fuller, who becomes Patriarch of Antioch, was an opponent of Chalcedon. He was very much a Miaphysite. And it's he who starts using the Theopaskite language in the Trisagion. Holy God, holy mighty, holy and immortal, crucified for us, have mercy on us. Now, Peter thought this was a great own of Chalcedon. Now, it was an own of the Nestorians. It was an own of Theodoret of Kyr. Theodoret of Kyr refused to say that the Logos suffered, because the Logos is divine. One of the things that these individuals we've been talking about today, Neophilus, John Scythopoulos, John the Grammarian, and of course, as we'll see in Leontius of Byzantium, none of them ran from that. They ran to it, right? They were good soldiers. They heard the gunfire, and they marched towards the gunfire, right? And so all of this is being taken up, and this is really how things will come out. And if anything, I mean, I know them, a number of them, people who are still Miaphysites, Coptic, others, other Oriental Orthodox, and particularly in Ethiopia, all right? They're doggedly holding their anti-Chalcedonianism. And I'll talk later about why I think they do, but not till after we get through the Fifth Ecumenical Council. And so that is where we will end this week. I apologize for not getting to Leontius of Jerusalem. I started with him, and so that is actually where we will start next week. And so until then, I thank you all for your support. Please send me your questions. I haven't gotten many of late, so please send me your questions. And if I mean, it's not just, you know, how are you doing questions. Questions about anything we've talked about, where we're going and what's happening. And if any of you out there are part of the Oriental Orthodox Church, I will try to answer your questions. I will try very hard to answer your questions. And I mean, I am, by confession, therefore dogmatically, a Chalcedonian. And like everything, there were things in the councils that still needed to be ironed out, is the way, how should we exactly think of it? Because even with the first council, there still had to be a defense of it, an articulation of it. Are we going to say that because St. Athanasius gave further definition in his writings, that St. Basil and St. Gregory the Theologian and St. Gregory of Nyssa, because they gave further definition and delineation to the Council of Nicaea, that they were somehow denying the Council of Nicaea? This is the same thing with saying that because we are a council is actually saying this, and not just individual saints, that this is somehow, you know, undermining Ephesus or undermining the Nicene Creed, right? So anyway, with that, our engineer and my producer is Elijah Sabrin. My bumper music is still by Johann Sebastian Bach. And you are still listening to a listener-supported podcast of Ancient Faith Ministries.
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9: That's right. And you can tell us a story or ask us a question. You never know, your message might end up on a new episode of Tending the Garden of Our Hearts. We love to get these messages, and we would love to hear from you.
8: In the Orthodox Church, we have a lot of beautiful prayers. They're very poetic, and they often feature really interesting, complicated language. But of course, sometimes that language can be confusing, especially for kids.
9: That's true. So we've been thinking that maybe it would be helpful to go through some of the more common prayers that we all pray and go over them and help all of us to better understand and appreciate those prayers. After all, it means a lot more when we actually understand the words that we're praying. So let's begin at the beginning. Most of our prayer books open with the same prayer, O Heavenly King, a prayer to the Holy Spirit. We usually begin our prayers by asking the Holy Spirit to come to us. Have you ever wondered why?
8: Well, when we pray, we're trying to communicate with God. And the Holy Spirit is a great communicator. If you remember on the great feast of Pentecost, they were all filled with the Holy Spirit and began to speak with other tongues as the Spirit gave them utterance. That's in Acts 2, verse 4. When the Holy Spirit comes upon the apostles, they can speak all the languages. It's amazing. And we don't see that sort of miracle very often, but sometimes a sermon really touches our hearts, or a podcast or an article hits just the right note. When someone on the street says exactly

0: or what you should say, for the Holy Spirit will teach you in that very hour what you ought to say. That's in Luke 12, verses 11 and 12. The Holy Spirit will give the words, because the Holy Spirit helps us communicate with each other. So even spiritual truths that are hard to explain and teach, the Holy Spirit will help us to communicate. Because of this, it makes sense that when we come to pray to communicate with God, we begin by asking the Holy Spirit to come and help us. After all, that's who can give us the words that we need.
1: So what do we say when we ask the Holy Spirit to come help us? Well, we say, O Heavenly King, the Comforter, the Spirit of Truth, who are everywhere present and fillest all things, treasury of blessings and giver of life, come and abide in us, and cleanse us from every stain, and save our souls, O gracious one. You know, we can learn a lot about the Holy Spirit is by looking really closely at the words of this prayer. For instance, we start with, O Heavenly King. So the prayer really begins by letting us know that the Holy Spirit is truly God, just like the Father and the Son. But even more, it's a reminder that we have a King. We are His subjects. We want the Holy Spirit to be our King, which means we want our hearts to obey Him and follow Him.
0: And then it says, the Comforter. Now in Greek, this word is paraclete, which is not only one who brings us comfort, but also one who makes us stronger, who encourages us, and who is our helper, and would advocate for us and defend us. The Holy Spirit is always actively working toward our salvation, encouraging our good efforts, and also making efforts on our behalf. And He comforts us. He makes us feel better, makes us feel loved and cared for.
1: The Spirit of Truth. Yet when Jesus died on the cross, His disciples didn't really understand what was happening. They were thinking He was going to be the new King of Israel. And even after His resurrection, they were still asking Him if He was going to take the throne of Israel now. They didn't understand that the kingdom of God is much more important than an earthly government could ever be. Now, Jesus says that the disciples are not ready to bear all of this information yet. But when the Spirit of Truth comes, He will guide them to understanding. The Holy Spirit is the Spirit of Truth because He speaks to our heart and He reveals the truth to us.
0: Who art everywhere present and who fillest all things. The Holy Spirit is everywhere. Just stop and think about that. There's nowhere that the Holy Spirit is not. We humans are in our bodies, but the Holy Spirit is everywhere. He's even present inside of us. When we were chrismated, the priest seals the Holy Spirit inside of us. When we bless our food or when a priest blesses an icon or blesses our cars, do you know what we're asking? We're calling the Holy Spirit to come down and be inside this thing. And He does.
1: Treasury of blessings. Now, all good things come from God, so we shouldn't be surprised to find out that the Holy Spirit is a treasury of good things. In his letter to the Galatians, St. Paul lists the gifts of the Holy Spirit. He says that the fruit of the Spirit is love, joy, peace, long-suffering, kindness, goodness, faithfulness, gentleness, and self-control. And you know, if we hope to have any of these good things, we know who to ask. The Holy Spirit, the treasury of blessings.
0: And giver of life. The Holy Spirit is the giver of eternal life to anyone who places their hope in the Son of God. But the Holy Spirit is a giver of life in another way, too. The Holy Spirit is the one who holds everything that exists together. He's actually the giver of all life. The presence of the Holy Spirit is what makes life possible. Imagine that. Maybe we should take a moment and look at all the trees and the flowers and think, these things are alive because of the Holy Spirit. And we can look up at the night sky and all of those stars and think, this whole universe.

0: universe is held together by the power of the Holy Spirit.
1: Come and abide in us. Wow, just after thinking about how the Holy Spirit holds the whole universe together, something so huge, think of this. The Holy Spirit will come and abide in us. The Spirit will come live inside of us, little old us. And when we're baptized and chrismated, the Holy Spirit is sealed inside of us. And whenever we pray this, we're asking Him to come stay, to live there forever inside of us. We don't want Him to just visit or just stop by. We want Him to stay and live forever in our hearts.
0: And cleanse us from every stain. This is the work of the Holy Spirit. He cleans our hearts. We can get our hearts dirty with sin, with mean thoughts and bad behavior, but they're not dirty forever. The Holy Spirit can help. When our hearts are not clean, when they're clouded and smeared with dirt, it's hard for us to see God. But when the Holy Spirit has come and cleaned our hearts, giving us a fresh start, then we can feel God's presence. We can see Him more clearly.
1: And save our souls. When we put all of this together, when the Holy Spirit comes to abide in us, to live in our hearts, just by being there, He's making us clean and new and alive. And this is how the Holy Spirit saves our souls, by cleansing us and giving us eternal life.
0: Oh, good one. We end this prayer by reminding ourselves that the Holy Spirit is good. God is good. God is good, and He is the source of all good things. The Holy Spirit is everywhere. He's full of blessings, and all life comes from Him. It makes sense that we start our prayers by asking Him to come and be with us and to save us, doesn't it? Because He is good, He is waiting to come and do just that.
1: Now, here are some questions for you. Why do our prayers and our prayer books often begin with the O Heavenly King prayer?
0: It's a prayer to the Holy Spirit, and the Holy Spirit is a good communicator. He helps us to understand things and even explain or teach hard things. So it makes sense that when we come to pray, we begin by asking the Holy Spirit to come and help us.
1: What does it mean when we call the Holy Spirit the Comforter?
0: He actually does comfort us. He makes us feel better and helps us to know that we are loved and cared for. The Holy Spirit is always working toward our salvation, which is also very comforting.
1: We call the Holy Spirit the Giver of Life. How does His life-giving work help us?
0: He gives our souls eternal life as we place our hope in the Son of God. But He also gives our bodies life and the whole world. The Holy Spirit makes all of life possible.
1: Now, here's something you might want to discuss. Which part of O Heavenly King stands out to you now, maybe in a new way? Maybe you find it amazing that the Holy Spirit helps us to better communicate with each other and with God. Or maybe it was good to be reminded that all life comes from Him, or that such a big and important Spirit would come and be sealed inside each of us at our chrismation to live and work inside our hearts. Tell your family about the part of the prayer that interested you most and what stands out to you now. And then take a little family field trip to look for evidence of the Holy Spirit, just for a few minutes. Look around inside or outside if it's daytime, and name every living thing that you see. Thank the Holy Spirit for giving life to that thing, and then tell Him how it helps you and how grateful you are for its life. You can also point out things that the Holy Spirit is holding together and thank Him for those. Finish with a prayer, thanking Him for holding all the things together and for giving us life and for being willing to come and live in us, helping us to better follow Christ.
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4: 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The title of today's podcast is called Life, Death, and Beauty, and Our Last Breath, a Testimony. In my last podcast episode called Facing Uncomfortable Truths, which was released on March 17th of this year, 2026, I offered a testimony of sorts based on the death of my father-in-law, who died March 1st. 3 days after that podcast released, on March 20th, his 53-year-old son, my brother-in-law, died as well. So my wife lost her father and brother in a span of 20 days. And now I have lost my second and remaining brother-in-law in his early 50s. My other brother-in-law, my sister's husband, died in January of 2024 from pancreatic cancer just before his 51st birthday. So after I released Facing Uncomfortable Truths, I planned another topic for my next podcast, but I decided to do this one for a couple of reasons. One, as I mentioned on that previous episode, is my conviction that I've been having lately that in addition to podcasts on apologetics, catechesis, stories in the sacramental imagination, Bible studies and the like, I think we need to hear more testimonies, or maybe I just do at this moment. One of the books I read during Lent, you know, this past Lent, 2026, was Jackie Morpus's Spirit-Seeking Essays and Reflections on the Christian Faith Journey, in parentheses, Transformation, Faith, and Purpose. And I came across this quote the other day that strengthened my conviction. She wrote, "I always use my life as my testimony because honestly, it is the fertile ground through which God has worked his mercy and his glory." I think that applies to most of our lives, to all of our lives. I know it does to mine for sure, because in my family, we've had so many different types of deaths that include cancer, suicide, sudden unexpected death, and we've had addiction and spiritual and mental illnesses and all kinds of other brokenness that has been healed in many cases. And that serves as a basis for testifying to the love and grace of Jesus Christ and his ability to comfort and heal those who allow him into their lives. And sadly, what happens when one tries to live in their own brokenness apart from Christ. I was further convicted in my heart to offer a testimony of experience when in church fairly recently, a friend came up to me. Hi, Marianne, if you're listening, saying that she enjoyed my recent podcast and said we need to hear more testimonies. So what I want to do today is reflect on my experience of being with someone literally as they took their last breath and some of the beautiful things that occurred and that I believe I experienced, even though that may sound odd, perhaps. Part of my motivation to do this is because God gave me a teaching spirit, and I've always had an inclination to want to share experiences in part because of what others may learn from them. I certainly learn from others who speak to me or do podcasts or write books or articles or blogs about their experiences. I always find them very powerful and instructive. I think another reason is simply to honor my brother-in-law because he had such a hard life, literally from birth, and the way he faced things is worth honoring and celebrating and learning from. I think lastly is to reflect on and address fear of death. Sadly, as I developed this podcast, we got word of yet another death. This time it was my uncle on April 3rd. And as I record this, it's just a few days after his funeral. And when I got the news, I happened to be talking to two other family members, and one of them is struggling mentally right now. I'm going to be a little coy and not give more detail for the sake of this person's privacy. But we started talking about mental struggles and death, and I asked this person if he or she ever entertained thoughts of suicide. The response was, "Yes, but not seriously, because I'm terrified of death." I was glad to hear that, because my experience with several people I've known who have committed suicide is that at some point, they transition to not fearing death. They look at it as a relief from pain, and they embrace it. My cousin, who committed suicide at age 30, was the life of the party at his sister's wedding the night before he did it. And as I became more educated about suicide, I learned that once people make up their minds, they have such a release, they become free in a very delusional sense. So I made this person promise to call me no matter what when he or she gets these thoughts and feelings. I'm also trying to help this person get appropriate professional help. But it's the fear factor here that caught my attention, and it's another motivation to offer this testimony. Maybe it will be helpful to those of you who listen, maybe not. I pray that it is. There are so many complex emotions that we experience with the loss of a loved one, and I want to explore them. I'm going to start with grief. I've dealt with death and grief before on this podcast series. This is episode 154, I think. Way back on episode 91, Trampling Down Death by Death comes to mind, and I'm sure I've done it on other episodes, but I want to deal with death and grief again and come at it a little differently based on this experience. As I often do, let me again emphasize, I am not a trained grief counselor or mental health professional, so I'm not offering any professional expertise here. Just a reflection of my experience and thoughts, but from what I've seen and experienced, I don't think most people understand or deal with other people's grief very well. It's inherently uncomfortable to experience the grief of another person, and I find us human beings don't exist well in states of discomfort for too long and try to move the situation to comfort as quickly as possible by saying or doing things. Well-intended, but it often makes things worse. The best thing to do in most cases, at least initially, is to be present and keep our mouths shut. So my wife and I were in my father-in-law's home cleaning things out to get it ready for the eventual sale, which was already emotional enough for her since this was her childhood home since 1974, and her mother was a total pack rat, and the house is filled with memories. At the time we were there, my brother-in-law was in the hospital in serious condition. I think I may have spoken about him before on this podcast series, but probably never to a full extent. He was born with spina bifida. If you're not familiar with it, here's how the Spina Bifida Association defines it. Spina bifida is a permanently disabling neural tube defect where a baby's spine and spinal cord fail to close properly during early pregnancy, leaving a gap in the vertebrae. It causes physical and neurological challenges ranging from mild to severe, typically affecting leg movement and bowel and bladder control. He had a fairly severe case because his spinal deficiency was in his L4 and L5, which is the lower back part of the spinal cord, and that left him with all kinds of challenges in his body from the waist down, maybe even a little above the waist down. He eventually developed so many pressure sore infections, UTIs due to having to use catheters, got sepsis multiple times, and all kinds of other things, and he ended up having to have both legs amputated from the mid-thigh down about 5 or so years ago. He also at some point developed diabetes, had a heart attack, developed congestive heart failure, and caught COVID, which would end up being the thing that killed him because with all his comorbidities, antibiotics stopped working and he can no longer fight off infections and his lungs and kidneys and heart slowly began to fail. So while we were at the house, I got a text from my sister-in-law that said she had an update she had not yet shared with my wife, and was that my brother-in-law was transferred to inpatient hospice and that his breathing was worsening and she didn't want to have them shut off the oxygen because she was not ready to say goodbye. And they were going to keep him rotating from oxygen mask to something called high flow oxygen. I may have got that wrong, but it was a protocol. She said the hospital wanted to keep him comfortable and explained to him that he was dying. He was in the hospital about an hour away from his wife because this was a teaching hospital and a top hospital where he could get the best care. She doesn't drive, but she lives with her daughter, who has her own two young children, my sister-in-law's grandchildren, and her daughter would need to drive her. So she was trying to figure out the logistics and how she was going to get there as soon as possible, and she was terrified that he was going to die alone. I told her I wouldn't say anything to my wife until she could speak to her, but then it dawned on me why maybe she was telling me first, and I asked her, "Do you want me to be the one who shares the news?" And she said yes. So I took a deep breath. I'd been down this road before. Back in 2004, when my dad died suddenly and unexpectedly, I got the news from my brother who called me and I picked up the phone and to say hello. And he simply said, "Dad died." You have to know my brother, the cliche man of few words. My sister happened to be in the area at the time for medical reasons for her daughter, because my brother and sister actually lived 2 hours away from me, but she was down where I'm at. So I spoke to my mother. My mom and dad had got along, but had been divorced since 1977. But she said she still wanted to be the one who would tell my sister. But then she kind of chickened out at the end, as they say, sorry, mom, if you're listening, and then asked me to do it. And she actually did the same thing to me recently when my uncle died. My uncle was close to my mom's remaining sister, my aunt, who's like a second mother. And my mother asked me to call her and tell her, I guess, such is my fate. To be fair, my mother's a really deep feeler, doesn't like anything dark or down. And telling people horrible news is an emotional thing to do. So I get it. I ended up telling my sister, and her grief was immediate and raw. The same thing happened when I walked into the room where my wife was and I told her. It was actually the rawest moment of pure grief I personally have experienced in another human being to date. I said nothing. I just held her until she was composed enough for us to leave, because we, of course, were going to go home, pack quickly, and make the 3-hour drive to where he was at Ruby Memorial Hospital in Morgantown, West Virginia. So let me reflect on grief from a moment from two perspectives. What it is and why, like most things, it can serve us or debilitate us. I was one of three speakers at my brother-in-law's funeral, unlike my father-in-law's, where I did the actual eulogy. My speaking was labeled as a reflection, but essentially all three of us that spoke delivered eulogies, and the other two speakers were wonderful. I knew my audience was mainly evangelical and non-denominational Christians, so I anchored my reflection overtly in Scripture because I knew that would resonate with this audience. I used 9 Scriptures and did the reflection by quoting the Scripture and then reflected on how it applied to my brother-in-law's life and our lives in relation to him and how he spent his last 48 hours and how those last 2 days were indicative of the person he was and how he lived life in a Christ-like way despite his sins and flaws, which we all have. I began with John 11 and the account of Jesus raising Lazarus from the dead. The pastor who was officiating the funeral and spoke before me had just quoted John 11, 25-26, where Christ said, "I am the resurrection and the life, and he who believes in me, though he may die, he shall live. And whoever lives and believes in me shall never die." I repeated it, but then pointed out that 10 verses later, in the shortest verse of the Bible, John 11, 35, it reads, "Jesus wept." Even though Jesus knew he was going to restore Lazarus to life, he cried anyway. I said to the audience that, "As I look at you, I see lots of tears, lots of weeping, lots of deep grief. And that as heart-wrenching as grief is, there's beauty in tears of grief because their source is love, a deep love for another person. And that literally each tear for Harold," that's my brother-in-law's name, "was drenched and is drenched in love for him. And that Jesus shows us tears are appropriate even when we know a loved one is still alive in Christ." So getting back to me being the deliverer of bad news that puts people in a grief state, I must admit I lamented a bit about it. I was a little resentful. I was like, "God, why do I always get these jobs? Why do they turn to me to have to tell people this kind of stuff?" But as I reflected on it, I came to a realization about grief. Just like grief is a manifestation of love, there's another aspect of grief, if we choose to accept it in the way I'm about to describe, that's important. So as I mentioned on this podcast series, probably many times, I lost a first cousin at 6 years old to acute leukemia, and he and I were born the same day. We celebrated our birthdays together, and it traumatized me to an extent. Physical death. My parents separated multiple times and eventually divorced when I was 12. This was also deeply affecting. Death of the marriage of my parents. Spiritual death. So here is what I realized retrospectively. I grieved those events in the way that I was capable of at 6 and 12 years old. But the grace of those events for me were that, though this was not a conscious thought until much later, was that I became aware very early in life that in life, nothing lasts forever. To not squander time with loved ones, the people in your life who really matter. I've not done this perfectly by any means, but I'm conscious of it, and I've engineered life so that I could spend as much time as possible with my wife and my daughters and others who are close to me. I chose not to have a career in which I was traveling all the time. I chose not to do certain things professionally that take me away from the people who matter to me. Many choices like that, little choices here and there. I live John 11, 35, even though I believe in John 11, 25, 26, because I grieve the temporary nature of this life, but therefore I choose to love as best I can. That's what I mean by living in a grief or grieving state. Not one of a morbid sadness, maybe more like a joyful sadness, but certainly one with an awareness. So I still have deep regrets of areas where I've failed to love and be as present as I should have been in people's lives due to my own sin and stupidity, which is also a source of grief. But again, it's a type of grief that brings me to my knees in humility and reminds me of the need to continually try to do better. I think grieving a person or circumstance or the conditions of life is an opportunity to let it guide your heart to strive to love rightly as Christ did, and not let the grief become an open wound that becomes the weapon of the devil, who loves nothing more than to debilitate us and devour us. Jackie Morbus reminds us in her book, the one I said I read earlier, "Rest assured, we all have places that have been wounded, a memory, an experience, a grief that we are still carrying for a loved one, a dream pursued and a prayer that we believe to be unanswered. And these weaknesses, these vulnerabilities, are exactly the openings where a stronghold can attach to our lives and deposit hopelessness, depression, physical or emotional pain, and despondency. Even worse, strongholds can bring us to a place of feeling that our very lives are no longer worthy or deserving of God's grace." So again, grief can be a source of grace, or it can be a source of anger, resentment, and bitterness. Don't let it happen. It doesn't mean we can't cry or be sad and depressed for a time. We just have to remember that it's okay, because Christ sanctified and blessed this type of grief with his own tears. So we can make the choice for Christ-like grief. But we need help. Help from wise family and friends, especially from those who have the same shared experience like we find in support groups. Help from wise priests, pastors, and professionals who have the same understanding. We never have to or should go it alone. So now I want to pivot and reflect on courage and the paradox of accepting death and fighting death as the enemy. In the Garden of Eden, where God made garments of skin for Adam and Eve and sent them out of paradise, it was an act of love and mercy. He didn't want them in their sinful state to reach out and eat from the tree of life and live in a state of sin and perpetuity. The garments of skin meant that he clothed them in new bodies, mortal bodies, capable of change, mutability, so they could repent and grow. Father Andrew Stephen Dammit talks about it like this. He writes, "Death is a gift from God. Now, it comes with a lot of problems. We become mutable in all kinds of ways that are not particularly comfortable, like dying, getting sick, aging, all these kinds of things. But if we understand that the mutability that comes with death, that in a sense what death is actually a tool that has been added to our toolkit, then it's a profoundly hopeful realization. I can tell you right now, honestly, as I speak to you through this podcast, death does not feel like a gift at all. My wife would certainly rebel against this thought with the enormity of the losses that she's incurred in the last month or so. But when you hear me throughout the rest of this podcast talk about how my brother-in-law and others face death and the naturalness of it because of what I just said, God, through the works of Jesus Christ, has defeated death, and therefore, this is why we can face and accept it without going to complete pieces for the most part. This is why we can face it with courage like my brother-in-law did. So let me get back to his courage. Another one of the 9 scriptures I used was from Joshua 1, verse 9, when the Lord spoke to Joshua after the death of Moses and spoke courage into him before he entered the promised land. God said, "Have I not commanded you? Be strong and of good courage. Do not be afraid, nor be dismayed, for the Lord your God is with you wherever you go." Harold was courageous. The day before he died, there was an arranged meeting at 1 p.m. with the palliative care team, which consisted of a doctor, a chaplain, and a social worker, and they requested his wife, my wife, and myself to be there. Their purpose was to tell Harold they had run out of options and there was nothing else they could do for him, basically to tell him he was going to die and they were doing everything to make him comfortable. They were very well-intended, and just in general, this hospital was fantastic. Every person, from the people that greeted us and signed us in, to the cafeteria workers, to these 2 wonderful nurses, both guys, who were fantastic, to the entire staff, they were great. But this team just was not being direct enough, and he wasn't understanding what they were saying. So talk about a highly uncomfortable situation. After about 15 to 20 minutes of this, he turned to the 3 of us and said, "Okay, family, you're up. What do you have to say?" His wife couldn't say anything. She was too emotional, as was my wife, who was sitting right next to me. But even though she was sitting right next to me, she actually texted me saying, "Someone's got to tell him." I knew what that meant. I knew who the someone was. If you're married and your wife uses pronouns, as the husband, you always know that means you. So I got up, I went to the side of the bed, I put my hand on his shoulder, I looked him in the eye, and I told him as direct and gentle as I could the truth, that there was nothing more medically they can do for you, Harold. He said, I'm not ready to die. And I said, I know. Who is? He said that he understood, and then he expressed concern for his family, not himself. I returned to my seat. My wife and sister-in-law were crying. He then gave the team, the doctor in particular, a bit of grief for their lack of communication skills. They left, and then, get this, he and I went back to a previous conversation we were having prior to the meeting about March Madness, the men's college basketball tournament, which was on TV, and continued making our picks. He didn't live to see it, but he did pick the winner. Here's the thing. He wasn't in denial either. He was fully cognizant that he was going to die, but it didn't break him. He was both in a mode of acceptance and fighting it all at once. That's why another scripture I used about him was Matthew 5:16, where Christ said, "Let your light so shine before men that they may see your good works and glorify your Father in heaven." He inspired so much love for anyone who encountered him and his light. Everyone loved him. My mother and sister, who had only been around him a handful of times throughout the years, were deeply invested in his well-being and were in constant touch with me, asking about how he was. He had an incredibly infectious and generous spirit, one of light and joy, despite his significant physical challenges and brokenness. He uplifted people around him. He did not bring them down. This was his good work that Christ was talking about in the scripture, which was an example of suffering with courage and love and exemplifying God's grace. I was in awe and proud of him all at once. Such dignity in the face of what he was facing, but to my mind, something else was going on at that moment as well, something deeper and more profound. Another scripture I quoted was 1 Corinthians 15:26, "The last enemy that will be destroyed is death." So let me reflect for a moment on how we defeat death and what I think he did in his last 24 hours. Christ defeated death, but death is not yet destroyed. When I eulogized or reflected on Harold, whatever you want to call it, I said, what I'm about to say to you, that's to the audience, and what I believed happened in that moment, Harold participated in Christ's defeat of death by the way he died. He didn't want to die, and he fought it, but with grace and not fear and with love. Like I said, among his last concerns he vocalized were for his family, not himself. He did everything to make others around him comfortable within his own tremendous discomfort of failing lungs and labored breathing. I admit, I tend to experience things, both the little and big things of life, in a cosmic and sacramental way. That's why my podcast is called Sacramental Living. But that is how I experienced him and his actions in those last hours. Harold taught me in that moment how we participate in Christ's defeat of death, which is to fight our fear and move in love like Christ himself did the night of his crucifixion, his trauma in the Garden of Gethsemane, and his acceptance. "Not my will, but thy will," he said. So let me briefly reflect on fear and some more of the scriptures I use to celebrate Harold and his example. 1 John 4:18 reads, "There's no fear in love, but perfect love casts out fear because fear involves torment. But he who fears has not been made perfect in love." The word translated into perfect is derivative of the Greek word telos, made famous by Aristotle's use of it, which refers to the final purpose of something, not human perfectionism, if you will. This is a little heady, but we all have a telos, a purpose to move towards, to become fully human through theosis, our union with Christ, to become gods with a little g, as the scriptures teach. Father Stephen Freeman, my favorite, explains it like this. When St. Paul says of himself, "I am crucified with Christ," Galatians 2:20, he's not referring just to difficult circumstances of this life. He's describing a pattern which is revealed in each of us. We, each of us, have a cruciform telos. It is written in our spiritual DNA. St. John describes Christ as the Logos of God, noting that all things were made through him. To even postulate that there is a Logos is to assert that there's a pattern to all things of which he is the telos. There's a message in all things that is Christ-shaped. The practice of natural contemplation that is recommended in the Fathers is the continual search for the pattern of Christ in all things. That's why the people that come to my adult class, my adult Sunday school class that I teach at my church that may be listening to this podcast, they hear me constantly harp on, you have to understand patterns to understand the scripture, to really understand our faith. Now, my brother-in-law Harold was not perfect by human standards. No one is. Romans 3:23, all have sinned and fall short of the glory of God. But his love overcame fear, and he gave us a living example in his dying. That's why I also quoted 2 Timothy chapter 1, verse 7, "For God has not given us a spirit of fear, but of power and of love and of a sound mind." That was him. That was Harold. And that's what he showed us. It was a gift to us. I also want to reflect on the presence of Christ and the Holy Spirit in his dying hours. And this is what I also spoke about at this funeral. I quoted James 5:14. "Is anyone among you sick? Let him call for the elders of the church and let them pray over him, anointing him with oil in the name of the Lord." And then Matthew 18:20, where Christ said, "Where for two or three are gathered together in my name, I am there in the midst of them." A long time ago, when I visited a monastery, the head of it, the abbot, gave me a vial of holy oil that came from a miraculous icon that had streamed holy oil. I spoke to my father confessor about using holy oil as a layperson because I'm not a priest, and obviously, therefore, I cannot administer the sacrament of holy unction. The sacraments can only be given by ordained clergy. But he told me there was nothing wrong with me as a layperson using oil as a sign of mercy when I prayed for people. So when I'm praying for people in person like that, and they allow me to do this, I usually just make the cross with the oil. I make a cross on their forehead as I say the prayer for them, especially for grace, mercy, and healing. So I did that for my brother-in-law in the morning when I first got to the hospital. Later that evening, a friend of his showed up. I'm not sure of a Christian faith tradition. I'd never met her. I think it's evangelical or non-denominational from what I understand. But she was clearly a spirit-filled person devoted to Christ. And at some point in the evening, herself, me and my wife and my sister-in-law, we gathered around his bedside for prayer, and she pulled out a vial of holy oil and did the same thing I had done earlier. A friend of mine taught me long ago, there's no such things as coincidences, only God incidences. This was one of them. And as his friend anointed him, I thought of the scripture that I just read to you a moment ago, where two or three are gathered together in his name. I knew Christ was present through the love of the five of us, my brother-in-law and the four of us around his bedside. And I knew, even though he was going to die and not be okay physically, that he was going to be okay spiritually in the life of Christ, who sustains our life before his face despite physical death. I hope you can relate to this okayness that I'm talking about. I've experienced it before, and my guess you have too. What I mean by that is that knowing in your heart, in your nous, that Christ is present in your suffering and circumstance, and though nothing has changed in your circumstance, nor the likely outcome, you just know that he is in control and that all will be well no matter what, even if this wellness is not going to be the outcome you want or expect. So let me conclude my brother-in-law's story and offer a few final reflections in closing with it. My wife and I left the hospital around midnight. We went back to the hotel. My sister-in-law was spending the night in the hospital with him, as she had done the night before. The nurses told us that they were going to begin the protocol in the morning around 8 a.m. or something like that. But we got a call 3:30 in the morning to get back to the hospital because my brother-in-law had enough and was throwing off his oxygen mask and was going to suffocate in a very painful way if they didn't do the protocol now. We rushed back, met with the nurse outside his room, and the nurse told us that, you know, what we should expect, which was once they began the protocol at some point, my brother-in-law's heart rate would start dramatically dropping, and that meant the end was coming. So the three of us, me, my wife, and sister-in-law, went back into the room. The medical staff began the protocol, and we held vigil. My wife and sister-in-law were sitting where they couldn't see the monitors, but I was positioned to where I could. And right around 8:30 a.m., I saw his heart rate start to significantly decrease. I told them it was time and to gather around his bedside. His wife took his right hand, my wife took his left hand, and I stood at the foot of the bed. They were both crying at this point. At 8:40 a.m., his heart rate went to zero, and I said aloud, "Harold, we all love you." I wanted those to be the final words he heard. After I said that, he took one last large breath, and then he was gone. My wife and sister-in-law then left the room. They were emotionally spent and just couldn't look at him that way and said they had to leave and continue their crying outside. I said I would stay with him. Even though he was gone, I didn't want him to be alone. I've had too many loved ones die alone, and I just felt compelled to stay. The doctor came in to do the final examination and told me this could be rough, so if I wanted to leave, I could. I said no, and truthfully, it wasn't rough. All the doctor did was check his heart and pulses in different places and formally pronounced him dead at 8:53. Harold's stepdaughters, who loved him like a father and had visited him the previous day, were coming back to say their goodbyes, and I knew my wife and sister-in-law would be coming back in the room momentarily. So I shut his eyes, which had been wide open, closed his mouth, positioned him in the bed and covered him nicely in his blanket so it looked like he was just peacefully sleeping. I wanted it to be as least traumatizing as possible. They came back into the room. His stepdaughters got there around 9:30 and broke down. Everybody shed their final tears. I had my computer with me, so I helped my sister-in-law do whatever necessary paperwork online was needed for the hospital and for the funeral home to get the process going. We then said our final goodbye and left the hospital for the long, somber rides home. So here's my final reflection on all of this. Four things. First, I want to give credit to my wife, who loved her brother dearly. I've known her since she was 20 years old, so that's close to 40 years now. Obviously, I didn't know her growing up, but in talking to her, her mother, people in the family that have known both of them, my wife and her brother-in-law, since they were born, unlike what often happens among siblings when one sibling has special needs, all accounts from family members said that my wife never once resented any of the attention her brother got and always wanted what was best for him and often cried when he was teased or mistreated because of his disabilities. I feel compelled to share that just to, you know, show what kind of heart she has. The second thing is this. I really can't stand when someone says or thinks that one person can't make a difference. My brother-in-law died of COVID. I'm not sure how much longer he would have lived had he not had COVID, but he was a fighter and defied a lot of odds over the years. I'm not bitter, but depending on how the reality of COVID started, whether it was one person in the lab doing something careless or another person in those wet markets selling tainted food, it started through the actions of one person, and look at the effects since. One person can have an incredible ripple effect they're not even aware of. And certainly in this example of COVID, it's bad, but it can also work in reverse. Look at our Lord through his life and example and the men and women he trained. And look at what I've said about Harold, about the lives that he affected just through his example. So I know I've preached this before about one person can make a difference, but it needs to be said again. The third thing is this. I know priests, pastors, and hospital workers somewhat routinely are with people when they take their last breath. Even though I've personally experienced all manners and all types of death at all ages, well, not all, but a lot, and experienced this young literally changed my life, as I said earlier. This was the first time I was with somebody when they took their last breath and literally watched them die. There's something so unnatural and natural about it at the same time, as I was alluding to earlier. There was such sorrow, but there was such beauty in the love and the care that was present during these last 48 hours. I really did feel like I was living the paradox that is so intrinsic to our Orthodox faith and how we understand and exist in it. Father Thomas Hopko famously said, "Orthodoxy is paradoxy," and I've quoted this many times, as have countless others. But this experience really drove the truth of this home to my heart. I happened to be with my parish priest on the Sunday of Pascha after the Agape service, where me and him and many people gathered at one of my friend's house. And we talked about this, and he did tell me that, and I explained to him everything I'm saying to you, and he did say not all endings are like this. And I actually heard from the hospital workers when they were getting ready to do the protocol, they told me different ways it could go, and some of them were not pleasant. So taking that into account, I feel confident saying that all of us participated in something sorrowful yet special, something where God's grace was present palpably. The fourth and final thing is this, and has to do with understanding life as Christ teaches it and as St. Paul and others elaborate on. Christ used multiple words in the Gospels when it came to life. We translate them in English to life, but there's three different Greek words. He used bios for material life, psyche for the soul as in the life of the body, and zoe for eternal life. In 1 Corinthians 15:34 through 58, Paul compares and contrasts the natural body and the spiritual body, distinguishing between a mortal body animated by the soul and a resurrected eternal body empowered by the Holy Spirit. So I saw the life, as in the psyche, leave my brother-in-law's body. I saw the moment of physical death, what we understand to be the unnatural separation of soul and body that were created together, Re-Genesis 2:7. Our new resurrected bodies in the resurrection of life Jesus speaks about in John 5:28 through 29 will be the reunification of soul and body, but empowered by the Holy Spirit. And this is Zoe, eternal life. I saw and experienced that moment, but he wasn't and isn't gone. This is not wishful thinking or sentiment. This is just a knowing we have because of our faith in Jesus Christ. I experienced it, so I know it. And because I know it, I was able to experience it. Let that sink in. So I'm going to end this podcast with this, the ninth and final scripture that I selected for my eulogy for Harold. 1 Peter 5:10-11. And after you've suffered for a little while, the God of all grace, who called you to his eternal glory in Christ, will himself restore, confirm, strengthen, and establish you. To him belongs the power forever. Amen. So that brings me to the end of what I'm calling my testimony. As always, I hope it was useful. I hope it was edifying. I hope it was something that, as I say at the beginning of every podcast, just leads you closer to Christ. If you enjoyed it, if you enjoy any Sacramental Living episodes, please go out to the various places where you listen, rate, share, give 5 stars, make commentary if you want, do whatever it takes to help the digital world spread these type of things. Do it for all ancient faith media, podcasts, blogs, books. I'm winding down another couple of things. I'm winding down my adult religious education class for the 2025-26 season, which I do through the Orthodox Christian Network every Sunday, beginning at 11:30 Eastern. It goes out on their YouTube channel and Facebook channel. 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The videos are recorded, so you can always watch them at any time. You just go out to the Orthodox Christian website, and they're out there. I do this Quotes of the Day ministry. 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I pick a theme during my prayer time, and I send out 5 quotes that support the theme. I don't know what I'm doing from day to day, which is the beauty and fun of it. It now goes out to thousands of people. If you want to be part of it, all you have to do is send me an email, sacramentalliving1word@verizon.net, and I'll add you to one of my many blind copy distribution lists. 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
1: Blinded by rage. 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
2: Today, we'll take a look at another of Christ's parables. Now, let's take a moment to remind ourselves that these simple, easy-to-understand stories have much deeper meanings. Those might take a little more attention to find. Now, in the Gospel according to St. Matthew, we read, "All these things Jesus spoke to the multitude in parables, and without a parable he did not speak to them, that it might be fulfilled which was spoken by the prophet, saying, 'I will open my mouth in parables. I will utter things kept secret from the foundation of the world.'" That's in Matthew chapter 13, verses 34 and 35.
3: The prophet Isaiah speaks of people who are hearing but don't understand, and who are seeing but don't really perceive. That is to say, their ears and eyes are working, but they don't really get the message. And what is it that the prophet, and now Jesus himself, is telling us is the real message behind these parables? Nothing less than the things kept secret from the foundation of the world. Jesus is truly revealing the mysteries of the universe to us. He's teaching about the kingdom of God, about all the unseen truths. In today's parable, he begins to describe exactly what the kingdom of God is like. He'll use parables to express a lot of ideas that are so big that they're hard to understand. Now remember, it's our job to keep our hearts open, to be the ones Christ is talking to when he says, "Those who have ears to hear, let them hear."
2: In past episodes, we've looked at two of the parables Jesus taught. Remember that he really wants to reach every one of us, no matter where we are or what kind of life we lead. So these two parables were both about growing plants. Now that's a simple topic that everyone, rich or poor, knows about. Everyone understands that you can plant a seed in the ground and it grows into a plant. Now, the first two parables we discussed were about seeds. In the parable of the sower, seeds are planted in different kinds of soil. Hard soil or rocky soil doesn't produce much, but those seeds that fall on really good soil will become strong plants that yield much fruit. The seeds are like the Word of God, and our hearts are the soil. Will we keep our hearts open and soft and ready to grow our faith, or will we let them be hard and rocky, so that the Word of God never grows there?
3: And then, in the parable of the wheat and the tares, we saw that the Word of God is not the only kind of seed out there. There's a bad kind of seed that the enemy sows. These grow tares among our wheat, and they look a lot alike. God lets the good and the bad grow side by side, and he'll separate them later. But for now, the tares are right next to the wheat, and they could maybe choke out the wheat. We need to watch out for those tares and not let them choke us out. We must be vigilant, watching out for evil. That's a lot to learn from these seeds. And Jesus wasn't finished yet. Right after those two parables, Jesus told another one, and it was all about, you guessed it, seeds. This next one is called the parable of the mustard seed.
2: Now, in his gospel, St. Matthew tells us what Jesus said. "Another parable he put forth to them, saying, 'The kingdom of heaven is like a mustard seed, which a man took and sowed in his field, which indeed is the least of all the seeds. But when it is grown, it is greater than the herbs and becomes a tree, so that the birds of the air come and nest in its branches.' That's in chapter 13, verses 31 to 32. Now, if you've ever seen a mustard seed, you know that it is very, very small. It's one of the smallest seeds out there. And in fact, back in Jesus' time, there was a saying, "That's as small as a mustard seed." But Jesus points out something really interesting. This teeny tiny mustard seed gets planted, and then it turns into a really huge plant. There are some other herbs that start with big seeds, but the tiny mustard seed grows even bigger than they do. In hot climates like Israel or Judea, where Jesus and his audience were living, that tiny mustard seed grows into a strong and wonderful tree, and it's very bushy, and the birds love to nest in it. They find a lot of safe little spots, and the whole flock can fit in just one mustard tree. Isn't it interesting that Jesus mentions the birds? In the other parables, it was good enough for the seed to grow into a plant that yields a lot of fruit. And the mustard seed does have fruit. It grows mustard. But it's more than that. The mustard seed creates a home for the birds of the air.
3: So the kingdom of God is like a mustard seed. How so? Can you think of any ways? There's actually more than one answer, which is another really interesting thing about parables. These simple stories can give us so much information about the deep truths that Jesus wants us to understand. We were just talking about how all those birds can find a home in that huge mustard tree. If the kingdom of heaven is a little mustard seed, then it can grow and grow and grow, and it can be big enough to have room for everyone. Remember that Israel had been waiting for a Savior, a Messiah, to come, and they knew that he would be the King of Kings and save Israel. So if some of them recognized that Jesus was this very King of Kings, then they expected him to save them, just God's people, the Jews. But just like they would think a mustard seed is so tiny, they might underestimate Jesus. He's not here to save just some of the people. He's here for all of the people. This kingdom is not just a small kingdom that rules over one nation on earth. He's not about to be the king of Israel. Like the mustard seed, this kingdom is much, much bigger, and it has room for everyone. It will grow and grow. The kingdom of heaven is a lot bigger than they think it's going to be.
2: Now, this parable teaches us other things, too. For one thing, we might think about Jesus' disciples. Now, they did not look like much to start out. Some of them were fishermen. Matthew was a tax collector. They weren't great men, and they certainly didn't have a lot of power or status in the society around them. And yet, the power of the kingdom was inside them. They would preach the gospel and work miracles. And from this small beginning, the church would grow and grow.
3: But it's not just about the disciples. Let's think about Jesus himself. How did he come into the world? Jesus is the King of Kings, but he wasn't born in a palace. He was born in the most humble way possible, in a stable, laid in a manger with animals, and to a family from the unpopular and unattractive little town of Nazareth. Jesus starts out with humble beginnings. And someone looking at that child probably wouldn't guess that he would be the King of Kings, that someday he would return in glory and all of the world would bend a knee and offer him worship. The kingdom of God is like that. It starts out small and humble, but it will grow into something glorious and enormous. In a way, Jesus is the mustard seed himself.
2: Now, here's something really neat. Think about what Jesus said in the Gospel of John. It's chapter 12, verse 24. "Most assuredly, I say to you, unless a grain of wheat falls into the ground and dies, it remains alone. But if it dies, it produces much grain." One little single spike of wheat has lots of grains on it, maybe 35 or 50 of these little seeds. Now, Jesus points out that if you have just one of these little grains of wheat and you don't plant it, you only have just that one grain. But if you do plant it, then it will grow into a whole new wheat plant, and that will produce a lot more grains. Now here's the mind-blowing part. We take the seed or the grain, and we pick it off the plant. It dies. Then we bury it in the ground, and new life grows out of it. The seed dies, but then it transforms into a living plant. Now think about Jesus. He dies on the cross, and then he's buried in his tomb. And then what? He rises from the dead. He tramples down death by death. He resurrects, breaking open the gates of Hades and setting everyone free. By giving his one life, he makes it possible for everyone to have eternal life. Now, this one humble boy born in a manger becomes the King of Kings. Something small like a mustard seed grows into something enormous. And then that humble man, hung on a cross and buried in a tomb, defeats death and grants us life. And this Messiah who comes to Israel, he saves not just the one people, but all the people of the world, every nation throughout all history and into all the future. And then from this small group of disciples, the church will grow and grow, and everyone on earth will hear the gospel of Jesus Christ. The kingdom of God is like a mustard seed indeed. It seems small, but it grows into something so amazingly big.
3: That's really a lot to teach with just one sentence about one tiny seed. Whoa, that's like our mustard seed too. Parables look like something small. The stories seem so simple, but they have a whole universe of meaning inside them. We talked before about how the sower plants seeds in different kinds of soil, and that seed is the Word of God, and that the soil is our hearts. Well, the mustard seed is like that tiny seed of faith that God has planted in your heart. If you take care of it, if you water it with the sacraments and prayer, it will grow into such a big faith, and it will bear so much fruit. Maybe it will even become something so beautiful and so generous that it gives refuge to the birds of the air and to all of the people who need God's love. He who has ears to hear, let him hear. Let's hear and understand. Now, here are

0: Well, here are a few of the things the parable of the mustard seed teaches us. The parable is about the humble boy born in a manger who becomes the King of Kings. It's about the humble man hung on a cross and buried in a tomb who defeats death and gives us life. It's about the Messiah who comes to Israel and then saves not just one people, but all of the people of the world. And it's about a small group of humble disciples who grow the church until everyone on earth hears the gospel of Jesus Christ. It's about the kingdom of God, which seems small, but grows into something so amazingly big.
1: How does this parable relate to the idea of the other parables that we've talked about, where we were focused on making sure our hearts are good soil?
0: The mustard seed is like a tiny seed of faith that God has planted in our hearts. Now, if we take care of it, watering it with the sacraments and prayer, it will grow into such a big faith and it will bear so much fruit.
1: Now, here's something you can talk about together. Tiny mustard seeds have a kind of superpower. They're tiny, but they grow into a big plant that provides helpful shade and shelter for the birds. Each one of us has some pretty superpowers too. God has created each of us to do things that are helpful to those around us. Take some time to talk together about this. For example, Mom's superpower is that she's always there to make me feel better when I'm hurt or sad. Joey's superpower is that he can make me laugh when no one else can. Soraya's superpower is drawing pictures and bringing joy to everyone when she gives them away. You get the idea. So maybe you can't see what's super about you. That's okay. It's better for you to see something super about each other person who you're with right now. So take some time to tell them what you think their superpower is. When you've all had a turn, talk about this. Did any of the superpowers that others see in you surprise you? How does it make you feel to know that the tiny mustard seed things that you are doing are making a big difference in these other people's lives?
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3: 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And we'll be taking the conversation one level up to talk about how parish ministries think about digital discernment for their efforts. 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
4: Hey everyone, my name is Dean Rentel, and I'm the moderator for Digital Discernment. Welcome, welcome, welcome. In today's conversation, we're talking with Father Nicholas Lowe, who is the senior priest at St. John the Divine Greek Orthodox Church in Jacksonville, Florida. Father Nicholas holds a doctorate of ministry and pastoral counseling, and he, along with his wife, Dr. Roxanne Lowe, a clinical psychologist, are the authors of two books, Renewing You, A Priest, A Psychologist, and A Plan, and 6 Hours, 7 Lessons, How Christ's Light Transcends Our Darkness. They share daily inspirational messages to thousands of subscribers and are the hosts of Live with the Lowes on Ancient Faith Radio. With his strong online presence and a thriving parish, Father Nicholas is the ideal person for us to discuss digital discernments and the positive side of using technology in ministry. Note his fervent desire to meet people where they are and to minister to them in a practical and uplifting way. And now, here's Dr. Rand Anderson's interview with Father Nicholas Lowe.
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1: Sure. You know, one of the things that we kind of really, my wife, Roxanne, who's a clinical psychologist, and I, we do a lot of work together. We collaborate a lot. And so one of the things that we've been really felt really passionate about, probably about 10 years ago, was really creating a ministry where we would talk about practical Christianity. Because I think for a lot of us, Randa, we kind of can understand certain concepts about our faith. But where we struggle is actually, how do we apply it? Like, how do we apply it when we're on the road or when we're dealing with someone that's offended us, or when we're having a lot of negative thoughts that are going on in our mind? How do we deal with it? How do we approach that? And so what we started to do was initially we wrote our two books. The first one is Renewing You, A Priest, A Psychologist, and a Plan. And then the second book, most recently called 6 Hours, 7 Lessons. Both of these books, Randa, we're so grateful that you were endorsing both of those books and have read those books. But we also found that as we were growing is the need to actually provide daily encouragement. And so what we did is we started to create the Lowe's Facebook, Instagram, Twitter pages, and YouTube pages, where we would put all of our daily inspirational messages there. We would give them little words of encouragement. Our sermons are all archived on the Lowe's YouTube page, but all with the understanding of just trying to help people all throughout the day in their walk of faith. Because as we know, people are utilizing social media, and why not have an opportunity to kind of break through that, some of the feed that people are watching and seeing on their social media feed that may not be necessarily helpful or productive in their own walk of faith. Why not kind of meet them where they're at in those areas to give them some hope and some encouragement in their walk of faith?
0: That's great. Really meeting people where they're at, sort of the idea that, you know, they're going on social media, give them something positive that will feed their souls in some way.
1: Right. And that's what, when we study the scriptures too, Randa, that's what Christ did. Christ oftentimes would meet people in where they're at, where they were struggling at. He didn't always say, hey, you come to me. He would go to them. And I think he expects us as his ambassadors, he calls us the light of the world. He calls us the salt of the earth. And I think he's expecting us to do the same, to meet people, to not always just wait for them to come to church or to come to our physical location, but to meet them where they're at and to try to share Christ with them.
0: Awesome. That's great. And you do that so well. So what have you observed to be the impact of your online ministries?
1: Well, I think, Dr. Randa, I mean, I think it's so hard to quantify all of that because, you know, when you get an email message from someone that is struggling with a divorce or struggling in their marriage, and a daily message that we saw or that we gave to them, perhaps on forgiveness, was instrumental in them not only forgiving the person who their spouse, but also for forgiving themselves for mistakes that they may have done. You can't quantify that. So so what I found is that the more that we are sending these messages out through our sermons, through our daily messages, through our own podcast, what we're finding is that people are so hungry for that. I think there's a big assumption, Randa, in our church and in Christianity in general, that people are at a level that they're not. But that people are at a level spiritually that they're not. In other words, that they have this understanding of our faith in a way that would help them to be able to deal with all the struggles that they face. And for many people, what they struggle with is just, how do I bring that to life? How do I actually apply that? In the book of James, it says that one of the messages that James says is, he says that as Christians, we're like, we can see ourselves in the mirror when we're looking at Christ, and we can know who we are. But once we walk away, we forget who that image is. And so in many ways, once we leave the church or leave that Bible study or whatever, we struggle with how do I bring that to Christ? How do I live that life that God is intending me to do? So we have been overwhelmed with people that are not necessarily Orthodox, that are receiving our daily messages, that are receiving our sermons, as well as are connected with us on social media as well. And that makes us recognize that there's an absolute need for it.
0: Yeah. I appreciate that you're trying to really bridge that gap between what people may know in their minds, in their heads about theology or church practice, but then really apply it in whatever their daily struggle might be.
1: Exactly. Yeah. And that's something that we're seeing so much more, because, I mean, the statistics share that only 13% of Christians read their Bible. So, you know, that's extraordinary. You know, and in the Orthodox Church, if you happen to be Orthodox and you're listening to this podcast, you know, some people, the only time that they ever read the Bible or listen to the Bible is what they're on a Sunday morning. Well, the Sunday morning Gospels account for only anywhere between 10 to 20% of the entire Bible. So if you're only listening to what you're hearing on a Sunday morning, you're missing out so much. So 13% are reading their Bible, and studies are showing that young adult, for example, only 11% of young adults are praying on a day-to-day basis. And so those are concerning. I mean, so that people are hearing these concepts on a Sunday morning, they're hearing this idea of, you know, we need to pray and we need to connect to God and to communicate, not just with what we want him to do, but what he needs us to do for him. We need to read what I tell people, the owner's manual of life. If you by reading the Bible, but if we're not doing that, then it's very difficult to kind of make your life relevant and practical and actually be applying it in your day-to-day life. And that's where I think we're tapping into an area that I think not only us, but I think many people are tapping into an area where that is needed.
0: Absolutely. In that online universe, making the Bible, making scripture, making church teachings accessible in a way that people can live it out. Absolutely essential. Well, we've been talking about your online ministries that really go out to anyone who has access to them through Facebook or YouTube or wherever. But let's bring it down a level for a moment and talk about technology in the parish. Okay, so here at Crossroad Institute, we're curious about how parishes are managing technology within their parish ministries. Okay, so how do you incorporate technology into your ministry at the parish level? Is there anything unique that you do at the parish level?
1: Well, I mean, I think that for us, one of the things that we were doing even prior to COVID was online ministry. So we do all of our Bible studies, men's Bible study, women's Bible study, family Bible studies, all of our Orthodoxy 101 stuff, all can be done online. So we have obviously it in person, but we also have people that are tuning in from all over to these different ministries because not every parish actually has these opportunities to do that. And so that's been very, very helpful for us. And we feel very blessed to be able to provide that. And moreover, much like how we do with the Lowe's, the church has equally, you know, all of our ministries online as far as what our ministries are about. So we use social media to kind of share what our ministries are about. We share with them, obviously, our messages, daily encouraging messages as well there, what the church is up to. But what I would caution, you know, in a lot of churches, their social media is simply like it's like a digital bulletin, if you will. They kind of just share just basically what it is. And that's great. But what works very well with social media, in my opinion, is predictability and consistency, so that you're sharing not only, you know, the bulletin or whatever you have coming up, but you also are sharing a quote from the church fathers. You're sharing with them that, you know, maybe the last Sunday's sermon, or what are some ways that we can make a difference during the holiday season. I mean, you're constantly giving them opportunities to grow in their faith, because if it's simply a newspaper, then that's all it's ever going to be, and people and your followers are simply going to be just the people that would want to follow that. But why not expand? And we call it casting the net. Why not cast the net even farther by providing things that are unique to your parish that are or unique to Orthodoxy? And I think those are the things that I would challenge every parish to do. And I would go just one step further, Randy. I think what we're seeing now in many places around the country, we're seeing a surge in people attending, non-Orthodox, coming to the Orthodox Church. And I would argue that a lot of that is because of, obviously, there's a part of it that has allowed them to, that they're not comfortable or they're not being fed the way that they feel that they need to be fed now. So in other words, where they were worshiping fed them for a certain period of time, but now they want to go deeper to the deep end of the pool, if you will. But how do they find out about the Orthodox Church? And oftentimes it's through what our online presence is. It's because people are watching videos, they're seeing sermons, they're looking at different podcasts, which are allowing them to kind of explore the church. And so I would encourage, you know, every parish that to have an online ministry that's not simply just this is what's going on in our parish, but go one step further, have that, but also have areas where you're feeding them so that the young, you know, 16-year-old that's on Instagram in your parish can say, well, I'm actually benefiting from having, you know, the church send me a message about St. Paisios or St., you know, Porchomios or whatever the saint may be, just to kind of have that, you know, so that in my feed that I'm looking at, it kind of gives me a pause from what I'm looking at in other people's feeds that may not be healthy for me to be looking at.
0: And so if I understand you correctly, you are you're reaching out in multiple through multiple media platforms, right? So there's more than just a calendar of events on your website. There's educational content, and there's more just an announcement about the church picnic on your Facebook. There's a quote for the day or a sermon. Am I
1: absolutely?
0: I gotta ask, as someone who's been involved in parish ministry over the years, who manages all of that, and how do you, like, how do you even curate what to put out today or tomorrow? Or if you don't mind, all right, I know you don't mind being practical. Mm-hmm, so for right. any church ministry leaders out there who are listening, how do you just manage all of that? It's a lot of content.
1: Well, I mean, early on, it was, we would have our staff meeting on Mondays, and we would say, all right, this is what we're going to go out this week. This is how we want it to go out. The ministry, though, has grown tremendously. So we have actually recently had to hire a online, you know, someone who is our social media director, if you will, that oversees all of that. But that just happened, you know, within the last, you know, 3 or 4 months. So for the first, I would say, 7 or 8 years, that's how we would do that. And again, going back
0: to the is you and Roxanne, or you and the church secretary,
1: for the Lowe's, it was always us. Okay. Yes, it was always us. But for the church, yeah, it would be the church secretary or the pastoral assistant. And we would kind of basically, when it came to the daily messages early on, we would just write messages for a month and then have them, you know, put in every single day. As the church and the ministry began to grow, there was no way that we could write them as we used to do every night for the day after the next day. It just became too much for us to do. But yeah, I mean, going back to the idea that if Christ met people where they're at, then we need to do the same as well. And I understand that a lot of people, clergy can be, and people in general can be uncomfortable with this. And so you don't have to always reinvent the wheel. You don't have to create necessarily your own content. There's so much content out there. You know, the writings of the church fathers, there's, I mean, you could just simply Google the quotes from the church fathers and just start putting one of them in there every day. I'm just being very practical now, but, or a Bible verse that you want them to remember. You know, there's so many different ways, or a message, or a couple of sentences from your previous Sunday sermon. All of these things just keep the people connected. So it allows social media to be another church for you. Because right now, what ends up happening, and you know this, Randa, is that for most people, they're scrolling this way all day long. They're just, their thumb is just scrolling all day long, looking at everyone else's highlight reel. And what we're seeing more and more in the world is that social media is creating a levels of loneliness, depression, unhealthy jealousy, unhealthy comparison, jealousy, obviously. And we know that even, you know, when the social media, a lot of the social media directors and CEOs, when they were being interviewed by Congress, had suggested that they would not allow their children to watch, to be on social media. And so the reality, though, is that social media is exploding. I mean, we're seeing it in so many different ways now. Everyone is on it. We need to meet the people where they're at and provide a break in that feed as they're scrolling of, okay, wait a minute, let me remind myself about this, that this unhealthy thoughts that I may be having, let me remind myself of what St. Paisio says, or the church teaches.
0: So you really see your ministry, as you said, is meeting people where they are and filling a positive need that otherwise isn't there.
1: Absolutely.
0: Dima, did you want to add to that or ask a question?
2: Yeah, I mean, it's interesting because, you know, during the COVID era, everyone live streamed their church's services, right, on Sunday, and perhaps others if they had them. I know a lot of churches have kept these live streams in post-COVID days, even when, you know, everyone's able to gather. You know, I know multiple stories from, you know, across the country, you know, people, you know, Google Orthodox Church in the area, and they perhaps watch the live stream for a few months, never attending in person before they actually, they're like, yeah, been about 6 months, 7 months.
1: Exactly.
2: Time to be in person. You know, and again, to what you're talking about, the consistency, the availability, the fact it's, you know, on YouTube or whatever, where people are already spending chunks of time, you know, who perhaps might not have been able to encounter something that could kind of pull them out of there,
1: mm-hmm.
2: is just so vital.
1: That's how most of, go ahead. I'm sorry, Randa, go ahead.
0: I'm going in a little bit of a different direction, but I'm curious, if you've had to respond to any criticism of being on all of those platforms, because there are some out there that would just say, oh, shut it all down. We shouldn't be there. Internet orthodoxy is, you know, leading people astray, yada, yada. You know, there's criticism too. So I'm wondering how you respond to that.
1: You know, I think that every parish, you know, has their own culture and their own community. For me, I feel like these avenues, I mean, I think about St. Nectarios, for example. I mean, St. Nectarios would go into the slums and would go into areas that were oftentimes highly questionable for him to be there as a priest, just for what he was seeing, what he was being exposed to. And I'm by no means comparing ourselves to that, but I am showing you that in the Orthodox Christian Church, our tradition is for us to go and meet people where they're at, not to stay where we're at. And right. For me, I feel like there's a mandate. The Bible says, Jesus says to go and to make disciples of all nations. He says, as he's going there, that I need you to be my witnesses in Jerusalem, but not only in Jerusalem, but Judea and Samaria and to the ends of the earth. And so the challenge that we have is sometimes we, as Christians, can be afraid in our own, and we can justify it by using some of our faith or understandings of faith to justify not doing that. But in our case, I would argue that, and believe me, we are by no means the benchmark of what a church should be. But to go to Dima's point earlier, I mean, we have so many people that have come to our church who live in the Jacksonville area that would have never come to our church had it not been through our online ministries, would have never come to that. So how do we quantify that? I mean, how do we quantify a soul that was lost now becoming part of the Orthodox Church?
0: Well, and I think that another response too actually has to do with the title of this podcast, which is Digital Discernment, right? And because I don't hear you saying, oh, we post anything and everything, you know, you're picking things that you believe will help people in their walk of faith and in their struggles.
1: Mm-hmm.
0: So let me ask you this. When you hear that term digital discernment, or discernment in particular, how do you understand that, or how do you teach that to people as an Orthodox concept, discernment?
1: I love St. John Climacus. He says that discernment is one of the chief virtues that we should have. And so I love that. I love the notion of discerning. Obviously, in anything that we do, in anything and in everything that we do, there should always be discernment. So the way that we understand that is, in a very, just very basic level, is would the church agree with what I'm understanding, with what I'm looking at? With the thoughts that I'm having right now, based upon what I'm watching on social media, be in agreement with what the saints speak about? Would what I'm doing right now, would it be, you know, would my priest be agreeing with it? You know, so the idea is that, you know, with discernment is whatever you find in your life that leads you away from that mirror moment or that icon moment where you stand before Christ. And whatever leads you away from you being the person that God is yearning for you to be, then there needs to be a level of discerning, this thing that becomes in many ways a red flag that, wait a minute, that's the filter that I'm looking through. So in a very basic level, and obviously these things vary from topic to topic, but when you're talking about whether it be social media or just media in general, is what I'm looking about or what I'm about ready to write or is what I'm about ready to post, is this something that Christ would be comfortable with me seeing? With or writing or saying? And if not, then that's the discernment. That's the little red flag that says, wait a minute, I've got to watch what I'm doing. Because what we do not realize is that people, and we know through social media, are watching. So they're watching what we post, what we say. And especially in this heightened world that we're living in right now, where anything that's being posted, you know, if anything, whether it be that could be controversial in any way, shape, or form, is going to get an immediate response. And so for us, you know, that's that again, echoing what we've been saying earlier, is that's for us is a reason why there needs to be the church in social media, not the other way around. But the church needs to, in some ways, try to sanctify sanctify something that is being sometimes used in a very unhealthy way.
0: That is a fantastic explanation. And I love that you brought in St. John of the Ladder as well, right? Mm-hmm. Because discernment is one of the rungs on the ladder, and using Christ as our litmus test, you know, is this something that he wants me to look at? Is this something that he wants me to say? Is this consistent with my values and my beliefs? Because if it's not, then it's time to switch gears and, you know, maybe listen to one of Father Love's sermons instead. Yeah.
1: One of the things
0: I always my Bible, ask, yeah. you know.
1: One of the things I always ask, I ask this of myself, and I ask this to my spiritual children that come for confession, and I say two questions basically is, what would Jesus be telling you to stop doing that you are doing now? And what would he tell you to start doing that you're not doing now? So what would he say, hey, Nick, stop doing this. And hey, Nick, start doing this. And that becomes the filter for me, because it becomes, because like all of us, I mean, we all face the struggles, the temptations of the world. I'm not different than that. But I need that accountability. I need that mirror moment. And that's what we have to be digitally discerned, because that is becoming one of the pathways that the enemy uses to get us off of what we need to be doing.
0: Well said. Very well said. Excellent. All right. Let me ask you another question. I'm wondering, have you heard that the Surgeon General of the United States this year has called for warning labels to be put on social media in the same way that there are warning labels on cigarettes and alcohol? I'm curious what you think of that. Do you think that there should be warning labels? What's your opinion of that?
1: You know, I don't know enough about all the studies in that, in them making that decision. So I would probably refrain from giving a comment necessarily on that. I do know that the research that I have seen on social media, and one of the reasons why we feel like we need to be on social media, is because we're seeing higher levels of loneliness. We're seeing higher levels of, as I mentioned earlier, not only loneliness and feeling lonely, but also social media has kept us in many ways more isolated than ever before. So we can just simply stand behind a computer screen, do what we need to do, but we're failing to really connect with people. And then you're seeing higher levels of just depression. They're attributing to parts of this being that up because of social media. So I do think that there needs to be, you know, if you're, you know, hopefully the church is doing this for a lot of people, but that there needs to be a level of awareness that, hey, listen, you know, when you're just going like this all day long and scrolling through this, and I remember reading one said that, you know, that roughly 2 to 3 hours a day on a 9-to-5 shift, people are looking at social media as opposed to working. So, you know, we're seeing that this is like a black hole where people are kind of just sucked into this and are really unproductive. It's keeping them away from what they need to be doing. And so for us, I think it's so important that there is some level of either the church warning people that, hey, be careful, because this is of what this may do for you spiritually and collectively as a society. We see this with fake news, and we see this with misinformation coming out. We even see, and I'll just add this, Randa, is that I think even within Christianity, we're seeing people utilizing social media and speaking as if they are, how can I say it, an authoritative figure on the faith, and in an unhealthy way that are not necessarily in agreement with what the true Orthodox teachings are. So for that reason, they're
0: asking. And with no accountability,
1: absolutely,
0: perhaps even to a bishop or their local church, right? Yeah,
1: it is the problem. So I definitely think that the church needs to be able to say, you know, to have some reminder for our people and the faithful that, hey, be careful what you are listening to.
0: So I was going to ask you, what would the warning label say? And from the view of the church, I think you're telling us already, you know, be careful. Mm-hmm. This could be harmful to your spirituality. Is there another way you would put that?
1: I mean, I would say that, you know, with whatever you are, you know, with whatever, I mean, just off the top of my head, I would say that please be in consultation with your spiritual father before looking at any video that or taking whatever you're hearing online. If it's not run through the archdiocese, a specific archdiocese, or through ancient faith, or through some of the major places that provide that kind of information, I'd be cautious about that. And if you are watching a video that it's not under the umbrella of a Orthodox church or the archdiocese itself, I would be very cautious about taking any information from that and to consult your spiritual father on that.
0: Excellent. Excellent advice. All right. Last question.
1: Mm-hmm.
0: What advice would you give to a priest or a lay leader thinking about incorporating more technology into their parish ministries?
1: Well, you know, one of the things I always, when we first started is, you know, first of all, I would say to identify what the need is, you know, where are you seeing the greatest need, and what are people truly looking for, and really engaging your community in that process. So I remember, you know, early on, this is way before COVID, you know, we would just send out, you know, what would you like to hear from me? If you had, and I gave a list of like 10 or 15 different topics. And I'd say, you know, categorize these topics as to what you would love to hear Father Nick speak on more, or what you would love to have a quote from the church father about that we can share with you. And so they basically would rank those, and there would be a time in which not only in my sermons, when I would do a sermon series once a year called You Asked For It, and basically just giving the people what they, the sermons on it, but social media wise, I would provide for them, you know, you're asking about, you know, marriage. And so I would give them a quote about what St. John Chrysostom says about marriage, and that the beauty of behind, if the eye is crying, that the spouse should give the napkin, like this kind of synergy between the husband and wife during times of sadness or struggle. So, and if it was for youth, I would give, you know, quotes from the scripture or from the Bible or from the church fathers on that. Again, my point being is that if you're a lay leader, first of all, identify what are the needs of your community, and then create over time that social media apparatus. But the key is, as I mentioned at the very top of our program, is predictability and consistency, that it's going to be predictable, that you're going to, that there's going to be a message coming out, and that it's consistent. So you can't do one and then wait 3 weeks and then do another one. If you're able to, is to write something or put together something, or, hey, I was online church family and I came across this great video and I want to share it with you, and you just send it. So you're leveraging the information that's actually already out there, not just so you don't feel the pressure to have to create material every day, but there should be that.
0: Yeah, that's great advice. So meeting the need of the people that you're addressing.
1: Right.
0: And offering that content in a predictable and a consistent way, and, you know, and clearly also in a way that is lifting people up.
1: Exactly.
0: And bringing them closer to Christ.
1: Right, right. And you're always reminding them that of their responsibility to share that with people. So at every message I share, Randa, I will always say to our people, if you find this helpful, do not keep this for yourself, because there are other people that are probably within your network of friends who may need this message. So simply click the share button. And so once you start having that opportunity, I mean, most of the people that are on our daily inspirational messages that receive those messages by email every day are not Orthodox. They are people that have just heard about it through their friends who have now, because of their sharing it. And that's how it's kind of grown that way. So I definitely would encourage you to.
0: And that's how the word spreads, right?
1: Absolutely.
0: We share it with each other.
1: Exactly.
0: Absolutely. Be a light. Awesome.
1: Absolutely.
0: Any final thoughts before we wrap up today, Father Nicholas?
1: No, it's just a pleasure to be with you, you know, and Dima. I think that, you know, these kind of topics need to be happening more and more often, especially now with this kind of revolution of AI, you know, happening more and more, and, you know, being able to kind of talk about this as a church and to do that. So I commend you, Randa, for really, and Dima, for both putting together this show and to working towards really pulling back the curtain and saying, hey, this is what we need to be. This is how we need to understand social media and how we as a church can be effective in doing and using it.
0: And you demonstrated that so well today. Thank you so much, Father Nicholas, for being here today and talking with us.
1: Absolutely. It's totally my pleasure. Totally my pleasure.
0: Thank you.
1: Mm-hmm.
2: I hope you were inspired by Father Nicholas's message to meet people where they are while ministering to them in a way that is consistent with Christ's model as the ultimate minister, bringing people to him through education, compassion, and sometimes even stern redirection, noting how to be discerning in use of digital media by holding our actions against what Christ would want for us is great advice that Father Nicholas offered us today.
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This is Come and See with Father Philip Hall, turning to and following Christ in the 21st century. Father Philip is parish priest at All Saints of Lincolnshire Orthodox Church in Lincoln, England.

0: In the name of the Father, and of the Son, and of the Holy Spirit, God is one. Amen. Begin by reading Galatians chapter 6, verses 11 to 18, and then John chapter 3, verses 13 to 17. In this gospel reading, the Lord is talking to Nicodemus. He has told Nicodemus that he needs to be born from above. But for all the learning of that great man, Nicodemus cannot understand this. For that matter, at the time, nobody else could understand it either. It would only be after the coming of the Holy Spirit at Pentecost that the church began to get glimpses, and even now only glimpses, of what this means in its fullness. Did you notice in this passage, there's a feeling of being on a swing, where you swing right up and then right down to the ground and then back up again. You might remember when you were a child, maybe you're a child now, maybe you have childlike, and you still enjoy being on a swing and going higher and higher and higher in both directions. Well, here we have one swing. The swing starts off right at the top, the Lord in heaven, and he swings down. And what does he do when he swings down? This is his incarnation, his birth. His birth is living amongst us. He swings down as he comes towards the bottom. What is this part here? This is his earthly ministry, the teachings, the miracles, all the things he did in those 33 short years. And then he swings right up the other way, but this time he carries on going. And this is his glorification. It starts with the cross. It continues with the resurrection. It becomes complete nearly with the ascension and absolutely complete with the sitting at the right hand of God the Father Almighty, from where he shall come to judge both the living and the dead. But none of that would have made any sense at all to Nicodemus. But all of it is to do with his glorification. So why did the Lord do this? Why did he go through the incarnation? Why did he go through the cross, the resurrection, ascension, sitting at the right hand? What is it all for? Well, Moses did something similar-ish, very, very slightly similar, in making a brazen snake and putting it on a cross and lifting it up in the wilderness, exalting it in the wilderness, that means glorifying it in the wilderness, so that people, when they got bitten by snakes, which poisoned and killed them, when they got bitten, they could look at this and they'd be saved. Their lives would not end. They'd be saved from that. Now, this is similar. In that swinging upwards, in that glorification, in that exaltation, which comes through the cross and continues right the way up to the sitting at the right hand, we see something similar. Our lives are saved. We can catch hold of the Lord. That means we believe, we trust, we have faith in him. And in doing so, we too shoot upwards with him to our rebirth, our eternal life, our being born from above with him. Why does that happen? Well, again, we only need to look at what St. Paul says and what the Lord says. The Lord tells us, he says, why it happened? Because God so loved the world. This shows how much God ached for falling Adam and Eve. That he gave. He gave what? He gave his only begotten Son. To condemn? Not a bit of it. To save and to bestow eternal life, to bring that fruit from the tree of life and give it now to us. This is why St. Paul can consider the cross not with horror, but with glory. He thinks of the cross. He sees what the Lord has done in catching us up into being born from above, being made, as he says, a new creation. and he realizes the greatness of the liberating gospel, freedom in Christ, freedom from the law, freedom from worldliness, freedom from the sting of death, and for this he glorifies God. At the heart of the gospel is this Christ being lifted up, the cross, the resurrection, the ascension, the sitting at the right hand. And now our job in response, we have faith in him, we are being born from above. Our job now is to prepare for his glorious coming again, to judge the living and the dead. Your prayers. God bless you. Amen.
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1: Jesus taught that whenever we feed the hungry or clothe the naked, we do that for Him. 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
3: Today's epistle reading is from St. Paul's second letter to the Corinthians, chapter 12, verse 20, through chapter 13, verse 2. For I fear lest, when I come, I shall not find you such as I wish, and that I shall be found by you such as you do not wish, lest there be contentions, jealousies, outbursts of wrath, selfish ambitions, backbitings, whisperings, conceits, tumults. Lest when I come again, my God will humble me among you, and I shall mourn for many who have sinned before, and have not repented of the uncleanness, fornication, and lewdness which they have practiced. This will be the third time I am coming to you. By the mouth of two or three witnesses, every word shall be established. I have told you before, and foretell as if I were present the second time, and now being absent, I write to those who have sinned before, and to all the rest, that if I come again, I will not spare. The controversy about which St. Paul speaks in today's reading is the acceptance back of sinners into the fold of the church. Paul insisted that if someone has repented, no matter what they have done, they are to be accepted back. Ambrosiaster writes, Paul is saying that some have repented, but others have not. This contradicts Novatian, who claims that fornicators cannot repent or be received back into communion. Paul is affirming that they have indeed repented, and because of this, they have been received back into the peace of the church. And then St. John Chrysostom writes, Paul takes great pains to write in advance of his coming, because he hopes that the church will put things right before he gets there, so that what he threatens to do will prove to be unnecessary. He is saying that he has stuck his neck out so often and so many people have heard his threats that if he comes and nothing has changed, he will have to carry them out. Even so, he will see it more as a humbling and as a defeat rather than anything else. Today's Gospel reading is from St. Mark, chapter 4, verses 24 through 34. Then he said to them, Take heed what you hear. With the same measure you use, it will be measured to you, and to you who hear, more will be given. For whoever has, to him more will be given, but whoever does not have, even what he has will be taken away from him. And he said, The kingdom of God is as if a man should scatter seed on the ground, should sleep by night and rise by day, and the seed should sprout and grow, he himself does not know how. For the earth yields crops by itself, first the blade, then the head, after that the full grain in the head. But when the grain ripens, immediately he puts in the sickle, because the harvest has come. Then he said, To what shall we liken the kingdom of God? With what parable shall we picture it? It is like a mustard seed, which when it is sown on the ground is smaller than all the seeds on earth. But when it is sown, it grows up and becomes greater than all herbs, and shoots out large branches, so that the birds of the air may nest under its shade. And with many such parables he spoke the word to them, as they were able to hear it. But without a parable he did not speak to them. And when they were alone, he explained all things to his disciples. About today's reading, St. Ambrose of Milan writes, "Its seed is indeed very plain, and of little value, but if bruised or crushed, it shows forth its power. So faith first seems a simple thing, but if it is bruised by its enemies, it gives forth proof of its power, so as to fill others who hear or read of it with the odor of its sweetness. Our martyrs, Felix, Nabor, and Victor, possessed the sweet odor of faith, but they dwelt in obscurity. When the persecution came, they laid down their arms and bowed their necks, and being stricken by the sword, they diffused to all the ends of the earth the grace of their martyrdom. The Lord himself is the grain of mustard seed. He was without injury, but the people were unaware of him as a grain of mustard seed, of which they took no notice. He chose to be bruised, that we might say, 'For we are the good odor of Christ unto God.'"
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3: 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Amen.
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5: The saint of the day is our Venerable Father Serapion of Pskov. He was born in what is now Lithuania, but entered monastic life in the Pskov district. His spiritual father was Saint Ephrosinus, under whose care he lived for more than 55 years. He became known for his exceptional humility and asceticism. He tried never to be idle, giving any free moment to prayer and reading of Scripture. He emphasized the importance of the common prayer of the Church, saying that reciting the entire 12-psalm rule in one cell was not worth one Kyrie eleison chanted by the brethren assembled together in church. His knowledge of Lithuanian and Finnish allowed him to strengthen the faith among the peoples of those lands. When he died at the age of 90, his clothing was so threadbare that no one wanted it. Soon after his repose, a blind man recovered his sight at St. Serapion's tomb, which has been the site of many miracles ever since. The saint of the day can be found in the pages of www.abbamoses.com and is a regular feature of Ancient Faith Radio.

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1: Welcome to the Daily Orthodox Scriptures. I'm Father Alexis, and we are reading through the Scriptures each day of the year using the Orthodox Study Bible. Our readings today will be from the Wisdom of Solomon, chapter 16, verse 15, through chapter 18, verse 4, Psalm 61, Proverbs, chapter 12, verse 21 through 25, and 1 Corinthians, chapter 16. As we approach the final chapters of the Wisdom of Solomon, the author looks at the people of Israel as they fled Egypt and headed for the Promised Land. Let's begin. The Wisdom of Solomon, chapter 16, verse 15, through chapter 18, verse 4. To escape from your hand is impossible, for the ungodly who refused to know you were flogged by the strength of your arm. They were pursued by rains, hail, and thunderstorms, and consumed by fire. For the fire, very contrary to expectation, was more effective in the water, which extinguishes everything. For the world is a defender of the righteous. For at one time the flame was subdued, that it might not burn up the creatures sent against the ungodly. But seeing this, they might know that they were struck by the judgment of God. And at another time, even underwater, the flame burned more intensely than fire, to destroy the harvest of the unrighteous land. Instead of these things, you fed your people the food of angels, and without their labor you provided them with ready-made bread from heaven, fitting for every pleasure and suitable to every taste. For your provision manifested sweetness toward your people, and the bread served the need of those who took it, and changed to what one wished. Snow and ice endured fire without melting, so they might know that fire destroyed the harvest of their enemies, the fire that burned in the hail and flashed like lightning in the rain. Again, that fire which forgot its own natural power, that the righteous might be fed. For the creation serves you who made it, and increases its intensity to punish the unrighteous, but in kindness relaxes itself on behalf of those who trust in you. Therefore also at that time it explored as though in a mine your all-nourishing bounty, and served the will of those who supplicated you, that your children whom you loved, O Lord, might learn that it is not the production of crops that feeds man, but your word that maintains those who believe in you. For what was not destroyed by fire was melted when simply warmed by a small ray of the sun, to make it known that one must get up before sunrise to give you thanks, and to intercede before you at the dawning of the light. For the hope of an unthankful man will melt like the wintry frost, and flow away like useless water. Great are your judgments, and hard to explain. Therefore ignorant souls have gone astray. For when lawless men thought they exercised power over your holy nation, they themselves were prisoners of darkness and long night, shut in under their roofs, exiles from eternal providence. For when they thought they escaped notice, with their secret sins behind a curtain of forgetfulness, they were scattered and in a terrible state of shock, and thrown into confusion by apparitions. For not even the inmost part of the house that held them protected them from fear, but troubling noises sounded all around them, and gloomy apparitions with downcast faces appeared to them. No force of fire had the strength to give them light, nor did the very bright lights of the stars tarry to illuminate that hateful night. Now a self-acting fire full of fear alone shone through to them, but they were greatly terrified when that apparition was not perceived. So they considered the things they were seeing to be worse. The delusions of their magic were ineffective, and so was the arrogant certainty of their pretense to have insight. For those who promised to drive away the fears and troubles of a sick soul were themselves sick with an absurd timidity. For even if nothing dreadful frightened them, yet scared by the passing of beasts and hissing of serpents, they perished full of fear, even refusing to look at the air which could not be avoided. For evil is a cowardly thing, and condemned by its own witness, and tormented by conscience. It always welcomes things full of trouble, for fear is nothing but the betrayal of the assistance that comes from reasoning, and the expectation from within considers itself to be weaker than ignorance of the cause which supplies the torment. But they slept the same sleep throughout the night, which was actually powerless, and which assaulted them from the inmost parts of a powerless Hades. They were driven by the monsters of apparitions, and were paralyzed by the betrayal of their soul. For sudden and unexpected fear was poured out on them. So then whoever was there fell down, and thus was kept shut up in a prison not made of iron. For whether someone was a farmer or a shepherd or a worker who labored in the wilderness, he was overtaken by force and endured inescapable punishment, for all were bound with one chain of darkness. Whether there came a whistling wind, or the musical sound of birds and wide-spreading branches, or the motion of violently rushing water, or the hard crash of rocks thrown down, or the unseen running of leaping animals, or the roar of fierce wild animals, or an echo reflected from the hollow of mountains, it paralyzed them with terror. For the whole world was illumined with bright light and embraced unhindered works, while over those men alone heavy night was spread, an image of darkness that was about to receive them, but they were heavier than darkness to themselves. But for your holy ones there was a very great light. Their enemies heard their voice, but did not see their form. And they considered them blessed because they had also not suffered. For your holy ones did not harm those who previously wronged them. So they were thankful and begged for grace for being at variance with them. Therefore you provided a flaming pillar of fire as a guide for their unknown journey, and a harmless sun for their glorious exile. For their enemies deserve to be deprived of light and imprisoned in darkness. Those who imprisoned your children, through whom the incorruptible light of the law was to be given to the world. Psalm 61. Shall not my soul be submissive to God? For from him is my salvation. For he is my God and my Savior, my protector. I shall be shaken no more. How long will you attack a man? All of you murder him. You attack him as you would a leaning wall and a broken hedge. They also planned to remove my honor. They ran with a lie. They blessed with their mouth and they cursed with their heart. However, be submissive to God, O my soul, for my patient endurance is from him.

heard these two things, that power is of God, and to you, O Lord, is mercy, for you will repay every man according to his works. Proverbs chapter 12, verses 21 through 25. Truthful lips establish a testimony, but a hasty witness has an unrighteous tongue. There is deceit in the heart of a man who devises evil things, but those who counsel peace shall be glad. Nothing unrighteous will ever be pleasing to the righteous, but the ungodly will be filled with evil things. Lying lips are an abomination to the Lord, but he who shows faithfulness is acceptable to him. A man of understanding is a throne of perception, but the heart of the undiscerning will meet with curses. 1 Corinthians chapter 16. Now concerning the collection for the saints, as I have given orders to the churches of Galatia, so you must do also. On the first day of the week, let each one of you lay something aside, storing up as he may prosper, that there be no collections when I come. And when I come, whomever you approve by your letters, I will send to bear your gift to Jerusalem. But if it is fitting that I go also, they will go with me. Now I will come to you when I pass through Macedonia, for I am passing through Macedonia, and it may be that I will remain or even spend the winter with you, that you may send me on my journey wherever I go. For I do not wish to see you now on the way, but I hope to stay a while with you, if the Lord permits. But I will tarry in Ephesus until Pentecost, for a great and effective door has opened to me, and there are many adversaries. And if Timothy comes, see that he may be with you without fear, for he does the work of the Lord as I also do. Therefore, let no one despise him, but send him on his journey in peace, that he may come to me, for I am waiting for him with the brethren. Now, concerning our brother Apollos, I strongly urged him to come to you with the brethren, but he was quite unwilling to come at this time. However, he will come when he has a convenient time. Watch, stand fast in the faith, be brave, be strong. Let all that you do be done with love. I urge you, brethren, you know the household of Stephanas, that it is the first fruits of Achaia, and that they have devoted themselves to the ministry of the saints, that you also submit to such, and to everyone who works and labors with us. I am glad about the coming of Stephanas, Fortunatus, Achaicus, for what was lacking on your part they supplied, for they refreshed my spirit and yours. Therefore acknowledge such men. The churches of Asia greet you. Aquila and Priscilla greet you heartily in the Lord with the church that is in their house. All the brethren greet you. Greet one another with a holy kiss. The salutation with my own hand, Paul's. If anyone does not love the Lord Jesus Christ, let him be accursed. O Lord, come. The grace of our Lord Jesus Christ be with you. My love be with you all. In Christ Jesus. Amen. Today we finish St. Paul's letter to the Corinthians, and in these short comments, I'm only touching on what we're reading in the scriptures. Christ is forming us just by listening to it. And I try to offer a few thoughts that might be helpful. There's so much in these letters. Paul is very conscious of saying as much as he can through this medium of writing. Communication then was not as it is today. It was mostly done by the letter, by personal messenger, and by visiting in person. And Paul did all of these. The scriptures that we have authored by St. Paul are from his letters. And he closes this one, reminding them that it is through effort that they are Christians. It's not something that you can do and just forget. He says, watch, stand fast in the faith, be brave, be strong. Let all that you do
be done with love.

0: He knows that to remain in the faith will not be easy. It takes commitment and persistence. It takes watchfulness and courage. And it must all be done in love. And as I read these words that he wrote to the church in Corinth, I have to ask myself about my own persistence, watchfulness, and courage. It's so easy to be lulled away from these virtues, especially when there's so much to keep us so busy and distracted. And that's why our reading together, setting aside time each day to be together in the scriptures, is so important. It helps us to refocus and let God's word bring our attention back to where it belongs. I'm Father Alexis, and remember, Christ is in our midst.
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0: This is Daily Orthodox Scriptures for Kids with Father Alexis Corey. We're glad you're with us for this journey.
1: Welcome. I'm Father Alexis, and we are going to be reading through the Bible together. And I've got some friends that will be helping us. So let's get started.
2: Episode 437, and we've got Callum, our friend. He'll finish today with the chapter's end. Hey, Callum, what's our chapter?
3: John chapter 14.
2: And the verses?
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2: Cool. 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
3: These things I have spoken to you while being present with you, but the Helper, the Holy Spirit, whom the Father will send in my name, he

0: My peace I give to you, with not as the world gives do I give to you. Let not your heart be troubled, neither let it be afraid. You have heard me say to you, I am going away and coming back to you. If you loved me, you would rejoice because I said, I am going to the Father, for my Father is greater than I. And now I have told you before it comes that when it does come to pass, you may believe. I will no longer talk much with you, for the ruler of this world is coming, and he was nothing in me, but that the world may know that I love the Father, and as the Father gave me commandment, so I do. Arise, let us go from here.
1: Very nice, Callum. Thank you. So, Jesus is telling the apostles that he will soon be leaving them. Obviously, this is going to make them sad. Where is he going? They're wondering. How can he leave them? Who will be their teacher? What if they forget the things he taught them? But Jesus tells them not to worry, because the Holy Spirit will be with them. And the Holy Spirit will continue to teach them and help them to remember everything that Jesus taught them. And the Holy Spirit is still in the church and still with us. The Holy Spirit lives in us too. His home is with us. Remember the prayer I mentioned the other day about the Holy Spirit? Part of it was, come and abide in us. That means we're asking the Holy Spirit to live in us, to make his home in us, so that we will remember Jesus' teachings and how he wants us to live. So thank you, Callum, for reading today and for finishing John chapter 14. I'm Father Alexis, and remember, Christ is in our midst.
0: He is and forever shall be.
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3: 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Today, we're going to be doing a follow-up to a show that we did over a year ago, and man, did it cause some stir. It was called The Occult's Death Grip on Young Women. This one is a follow-up. We're calling it Young Women Are Leaving the Occult. We're going to talk to Mikayla Nikolenko, who has a burgeoning YouTube channel. She has an incredible story. She's also talked to some incredible people that have come out of this. We're going to look at some videos together. First, we're going to also review some feedback that we got. 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

0: Hey there, welcome to Ancient Faith Today. We are just a little bit late. I apologize for that, but we are on, we are up, we are locked and loaded, ready to go. And I'm really excited about today's program because we are doing a follow-up to a program that we did back in, I think it was June or July of 2005. And man, did it cause a lot of stir. This particular program was about, it was called The Occult's Death Grip on Young Women. And it was amazing because if you look in the comment section of that particular video, there were 300 comments on that. And I would say 250 of them, 280 of them were like, I left the occult. I left the occult. This woman left the occult. This young girl left the occult. All of these people are saying, but I was hammered with people that said, I was lying, I was exaggerating, that this wasn't true, that young women were not in the occult, that the occult that they were in, they were just lonely, and it was just about herbs and all kinds of garbage about this. And we're going to set the record straight. People also said, oh, you didn't bring a woman on. So we're going to bring a live woman on Ancient Faith Today, as if we've never had a woman on here. Nikayla Mikalenko is going to be with us in a little bit. But first, we're going to review this. We're going to talk a little bit about some of the feedback that we had. I'm not going to play the video. If you want to go watch it, you can go watch it yourself. It was called The Occult's Death Grip on Young Women. And what got people all up in arms about it was that I put, or actually, I think, you know, the people at AFR, they had designed a thing, but I said, where are the young women? Now, the question is, why did I say, where are the young women? It's very simple, because a year and a half ago, so many people were complaining, oh, there's too many young men coming into the church. There's all these young men. They're taking over. They're destroying the Orthodox Church. All these men, all these ortho bros, blah, blah, blah. Where are the women? I wasn't the one who said, where are the women? The people online, all of the women that were complaining, they said, there's no women coming in. Where are the women? So I was asking, where are the women? And I brought the receipts. Now, people said I didn't bring the receipts. All of the detractors said I didn't prove anything. I showed you all the statistics. I showed you how, and in fact, I just went, yesterday? I went to Barnes & Noble in the east end of Pittsburgh. It was unbelievable. I went to Barnes & Noble, and they have, as they normally do, they have like a religion section, okay? So they had the religion section, which was two bookcases full of the religion section. It was all like Bibles and Christian books and a lot of inspirational, mostly garbage. But they had a New Age and occult section that wasn't two bookcases. It was three bookcases full. Three bookcases full. Now, is Barnes and Noble going to put three bookcases full of books on the occult and the New Age movement and so forth, and crystals and whatever, are they going to put that out there if they're not making money from it? That's the point. The point is, this movement has been going on for a while. And so we're going to look at first, because I'm going to have a little fun with this. You know, I've been pretty quiet about some of the absurd feedback that I got on that particular show. It was been like over a year ago, but I want to show you how ridiculous some of these this feedback that I got was, right? All right, let's look at the first slide. Now, yeah, I did a little bit of AI slop, and it was, you know, young women are leaving the occult, right? Young women are leaving the occult. Well, the reason that I said that is because the previous show was, you know, the death grips of the occult on young women today, right? This was true, and this is true. It is a real thing. It is a real problem. But I can tell you personally, this is what has amazed me. The critics of that particular live stream, the critics of that one, they even criticized that I brought an anonymous young woman on the phone who gave her story about how she was involved in the occult. And they basically were accusing me of making it up. It wasn't made up because it was a woman from my church. It was a young woman who had embraced Christ after being involved in paganism and witchcraft for 10 years. And then after she came in, another one came in. Another one who did the exact same thing. And so the point is, this is very real. And I am now seeing, absolutely no doubt, more and more and more young women, not just married young women. These are single women who are coming into the church in droves. In droves. Now, are they all former occultists? Of course not. But I'll guarantee you, the vast majority of them either were involved in it or dabbled in it or know someone who was in it. And that is the truth. And all of the naysayers, Orthodox naysayers, who said, this is not true, this isn't really happening, they're interested in herbs. Like, I'm telling you, you're going to see this. It's unbelievable, right? This is what they said. So, yeah, I'm happy today. I feel like, you know, I feel like my point was proven. It really was that this was really happening. And of course, it still is happening. Look at the second slide. This was the show that we did about a year and 3 months ago. And a year and 3 months ago, of course, you know, like I said on the live stream on Saturday at St. Vladimir Seminary, I said, you know, when we talk about something that happened a year ago, in internet trend terms, in even cultural trend terms, that's a generation. Things are changing so quickly in our culture, cultural trends, political trends. All of these things are changing very quickly. And so the paradigms of saying, oh, you know, some trend lasts for 5 years, 10 years, 20 years, some do, some don't. But the reality is, a lot of young women, exactly as I said on the program, a lot of young women are involved in the occult, even, and Michaela's going to tell you this, even if they don't know it, because they think that tarot cards are just innocuous. They think that yoga is just for stretching until they get you to do the chanting, right? And then you say, well, like, what's the chanting for? Oh, don't worry, just do that, you see? So there's a lot going on here. And I would say that, you know, the experts are lulling you into a sense that this isn't real, that this isn't happening, that whatever the young women are involved in, it's not demonic. And I would say the reason why they say it's not demonic is they don't believe in demons. They don't believe in demons. This comes from, and I talked to you about this before, this comes from the idea of the demythologization of scripture that was very popular in the 1960s, 1970s. Where you would explain away things in the scriptures that talked about miracles or talked about healings or talked about demon possession and said, oh, you know, that was what they thought 2,000 years ago. But today we know it's just epilepsy or it's just mental illness or whatever. This mentality has to be eradicated from the mind of an Orthodox Christian. To think, in fact, what we can say is, this is exactly what the demons want us to believe, is that they don't exist. The devil's greatest lie is that he doesn't exist. And so when you say, oh, you're talking about demons, this is silly, why are we doing this? It's because it's real. It is completely part of the gospel message. The gospel message is that Satan ruled the world. What did Jesus say before he went to his passion? He said, now the ruler of this world is cast out, right? Who's the ruler of this world? Satan. And he says, if I am lifted up from the earth, I will draw all men to myself. The kingdom of God is the rule of God. God taking back his creation, and he's taking it back through the church when young women and young men repent from things like the occult and they turn to Christ. This is exactly why we have these rituals. This is exactly why in the baptismal service, when we say, have you renounced Satan and all his angels and all his works and all his service and all his pride? And you have to answer that three times. Have you renounced Satan? Answer that three times. Breathe and spit on him. Why do you think we're doing that? And then they turn to the east. Do you unite yourself to Christ? This is imperative that we understand. Now, I don't want to belabor the point. I don't want to say I told you so too much, but I'm feeling very feisty today about this issue because I think there are people, even in the Orthodox Church, that want you to not believe that any of this is real. Look at slide number three. This was one of the most unhinged reviews of this podcast, of that episode. All right? You won't believe it. I'm not going to embarrass these people by naming where it came from. I'm not going to embarrass them because they should be embarrassed. But look at what this says. I let one podcast ruin my week earlier this month. This was July 18th. I didn't do it alone. I was neck deep in work drama also, but really, I was worked up about this podcast. You probably know the one I'm talking about. Yeah, because everybody was talking about it. You probably know the one I'm talking about. From a respected Orthodox platform, a priest who was ostensibly concerned about why women aren't coming into the church. It wasn't really about that. That was one graphic. But mostly spent an hour speculating over a few social media accounts and a local news segment, wrapping up with a chat with an anonymous ex-pagan woman who converted to Orthodoxy. Slide number four. It was pointless. It was a waste of time. It was even boring. And it ruined my week. And listen to what this person says. I was so angry. I am so angry. I, and most Orthodox people I know, used to find valuable content on this platform. I and most of the Orthodox women I know are bewildered at the changes we've seen in our churches. There it is. There it is. In our churches over the last decade. I hear from women on a regular basis who are hanging on to the church by their fingernails. And clergy and Orthodox platforms like this are stepping on their fingers. You see, that's the reaction that you get when you say young women were involved, not every young woman, but many young women are involved in the occult. And it triggered her beyond belief. Now, what would a review of the reviews be without looking at the good folks at Reddit? Reddit is always good for some truly enlightened, rational comments. Slide number five. And this one, I'm going to give you a hint where it is. I'm not telling you what forum, but you go ahead and you look at that. You'll figure it out. This has got to be the most unhinged portion of Reddit. Not saying something. This post said, inspired by the fact that AFR Today Live will once again be covering the topic of why women aren't joining Orthodoxy at the same rate as men. And then they make it into a drinking game. Take a sip if feminism, LGBTQ demons are blamed for declining membership. Quote, you cannot trust your human reasoning. Or AFR deletes your critical comment. By the way, that's not true. AFR does not delete comments unless you are so unhinged and it has nothing to do with anything, or you're just going into a swear fest. We don't delete comments. Interestingly enough, we have the guts to put the comments out there, let people say what they want, and then we answer. I'm not scared of any comments. It's out there. Look at all of the videos of this show. All the comments are there. Single women, they're saying this sarcastically. Single women won't join because they don't know the truth. Either one or a group of men discuss women's issues without inviting a woman to join the discussion. We can't be sexist. We have the Theotokos. Worship is feminized in the West. Oh, you're going to love this one because this is what we're going to say. If they say yoga is an invitation to demonic possession, we'll get there. And then there were some other comments on this Reddit. They do let women speak, but they're extremely selective about which ones. Well, yeah, it's my show. Yes, I am selective. Who am I going to put on here? Gloria Steinem? Who am I going to put? I'm going to put somebody that I find is edifying. The people at AFR Radio won't listen to women. Isn't it amazing? The CEO of Ancient Faith Radio is a woman, but we won't listen to women and won't have a woman speak. Listening to their talk feels like gaslighting. This isn't about why women aren't entering the church at the same rate as men. I don't know why people thought that. And then they're saying, I said that. And then they're quoting the promo. The recent rise in young people embracing the Orthodox Christian faith has led some to ask why young women aren't entering the same rate as young men. Is the answer a rising interest in divination and paganism? And then they say, literally, he asks it in his promo. He doesn't get why people thought this was an episode on why young women aren't joining. He really is dense. Well, you know what? You wouldn't be the first person to call me dense. It's okay. I'm a priest. I worked in business for 20 years before that. And I have three daughters. I'm married. I know what it's like to, you know, deal with that. Here's the last one. Slide number seven and slide number eight. Look at slide number seven. This was from a person who is an academic. And it said, the promotional materials accompanying your recent episode of Ancient Faith Today Live were designed in a way that unfortunately mirrors some of the unseemly tactics of secular media, provocative imagery, and sensationalized language aimed at attracting attention rather than offering sober Orthodox reflection. The framing of the episode, particularly the title, The Occult's Death Grip on Young Women, was, in my view, deeply misleading and needlessly scandalizing. The claim that Orthodox young women are turning in significant measure, which I never said. I never said that. The claim that Orthodox young women are turning in significant measure to the occult is not substantiated by serious research. Referencing YouTube trends or anecdotal data as evidence does not meet the standard of credible sourcing. I would encourage a more careful approach to media literacy and research methodology in the preparation of future content from any Orthodox Christian, but all the more from someone, and here it comes, who has been ordained to the priesthood. Slide number 8. There is a meaningful difference between cultural expressions such as the popularity. This is the part. Wait until you hear this. This is what your academics think. I can't wait to hear what Michaela says about this. All right? She was involved in it. When Michaela comes on, I want her to respond to this. There is a meaningful difference between cultural expressions such as the popularity of fantasy genres, aesthetic trends like dark academia, I don't even know what that is, or even the recent increased interest in herbalism and engagement with occult practices. Much of what those YouTube alarmists characterize as spiritual danger are in fact indicators of economic stress, cultural alienation, and young people's search for meaning and agency in a difficult world. That is not true. Those factors may actually be there. But then she says, conflating these with devil worship is not only inaccurate, but risks undermining your credibility with those you most wish to reach. You are a priest. Your proclamation should be sober, well-informed, and life-giving, worthy of the heavenly responsibility laid on your head along with the bishop's hand at ordination. Look, I agree with you at the end. This is exactly why I said what I said. I am not going to tell someone, don't worry about tarot cards. Maybe you're just having a bad day. Maybe you're lonely. Right? Maybe you're searching for meaning. Can you imagine how stupid that would be? This is ridiculous. But this is what people think. This is what Orthodox Christian academics think, that you can't conflate women who get involved in these terrible things, and we're going to hear from them, and say that it's not devil worship. This is a real problem. This is a problem even for this person of catechesis. This person clearly was never truly catechized. That's the problem. You see? That's the problem. Because they want to call something dark light. And they want to call something light, like what we were talking about and informing people, as darkness. And you can't reason with people like this, because, as Jesus said, they have ears, but they don't hear. They have eyes, but they don't see. And if you don't open, you know, your noetic eye, this ability of you of that is given to each human person to actually see the truth about God, see the truth about evil and Satan, and see what Christ actually did to win back this world from the clutches of Satan and to win back these young women. He won back these young women. That's what we are celebrating. So let's introduce Michaela Nikolenko, who is one of the young women that Christ won back in an incredible battle for her soul. For her soul. And we don't have time to go into her entire story, but I asked her at a very late hour to come on and help me through this conversation so that it's not just me ranting and raving. I want her to hear what some of these people are saying, and I want her to give a Christian, an Orthodox Christian perspective. And I encourage everybody to go to her YouTube channel, which is Mikayla Nikolenko. And Mikayla, welcome to Ancient Faith Today.
1: Hi, Father Tom. Thank you so much for having me. I just want to start by saying you're amazing at this. And there's a level of vulnerability in sharing yourself online, and you just never know the kind of reactions and responses you're going to get. But I really appreciate that you're being bold enough to ask these questions and try to have a conversation about these things to, you know, this is for the salvation of souls. So these topics matter. So thank you for doing this.
0: And I want to thank you also for your vulnerability and openness. Not only in having this conversation, but I went through a lot of the collabs that you did. You were on different shows talking about your story, and you talked about some very, maybe like I would even say personal, embarrassing things that, you know, really show a level of repentance in you that is just exemplary. And I do pray that our conversation would be edifying today, but also that the ministry that you have grown, it will bear much fruit. Where I, you know, I'd been watching you for a while, but the one that really got me was when you talked to this girl, Erica. I sent it to everybody, including those two girls that are in my church. And they were like, this is the most amazing thing I've ever heard in my life. They said, exactly what the two of them were saying is exactly what I went through. And so it was like, okay, I'm not making this up. Like, this is real, you know? So I wanted to ask you, first of all, what is your sense of, I mean, obviously you can't give, I don't know if you know data or anything like this, but what is your sense of the popularity of things like tarot cards, Wicca, horoscopes, all of these things, astrology, all of these things that yoga, that bring especially young women, obviously men also, but I think mostly young women, really bring them into a place where it's seemingly innocuous, but then eventually they go darker. What's your sense of the popularity of that? Is it widespread?
1: Oh my gosh, this is such a good question, because when I was in it back 5 years ago, I didn't see it too widespread. You know, I thought I was the revolutionary one. I thought I was, you know, I moved to Arizona, and this is where I really got immersed in these sort of worldviews. It was through a yoga teacher training that I got introduced to everything else: astrology, tarot cards, white witchcraft circles. Each door just kept, one door kept opening the next. And I realized all of these things were very much intertwined. It makes me think, you know, not to go sidetrack, but I'm sitting at a stoplight today and I look over and there's a smoke shop to my left. And also at the smoke shop is tarot readings and psychic channelings. And I'm like, of course, it's all, you know, all of this is going hand in hand. And I want to talk about like what led me even like to this as well, is like, it really started with feminist. Yeah, it was like the feminist ideology in college that first got me to rejecting the church, the patriarchy, Western civilization, all of those things.
0: You realize you're putting a target on your head now. Like, when you say that, these are the people that made these comments. They're not going to like that.
1: Yeah, I know. And it's totally fine, because this was the truth of my story. So that's all I can share is, you know, what my experience was. But because of this, you know, I had kind of grown up I would say like culturally Christian, like most people had some sort of Christian grandma or they'd call themselves Christians, but they didn't really live like it. And so when I went to college and I wanted to keep living in my sin, I would say that this sort of new age occult spirituality fit with my inability to die to myself. I didn't want to die to myself or take up my cross and follow Christ, but yet we still were all designed to seek after something divine and holy and bigger than us. And so I think that women especially, but everybody that wants to continue living their life the way they want to live it and according to their desires, yet still realize their need for something divine and bigger than themselves, the occult seems like a nice alternative, a more revolutionary way. So, when I was in college and I was very deeply, deeply immersed in my life of sin, but also knowing I needed God and I needed healing and I needed something bigger than myself, this seemed like the appropriate route to take. But I was also deeply convinced that this was the truth. It wasn't just like, oh, this sounds good. But looking back, I can see the way, you know, it how you say it's like the tickling of the ears. You know, I can see the way it was tickling for me at that time. But at the time, I believed it was deeply the truth and that, I believe Jesus was a yogi and just like, I didn't believe Jesus was Lord at that time.
0: I did want to ask you, from the standpoint of when you were involved in these things, was it a, you know, one of the premises that I made my claims on a year and a half ago, and you had mentioned one of them, is that the attraction of Wicca, especially of any kind of occultic magic and practice, is that it is quite non-patriarchal. In other words, it doesn't really have a structure, and whatever structure it has, it seems like it's very empowering to women. I mean, it seems like it's empowering to women, right? And so do you think that that's correct? Do you think that's part of the attraction?
1: Totally. And I was listening to your previous episode before this, and I just wrote out some of the notes of different allures I think that exist, like different reasons women may feel that allure. And the patriarchy is definitely a huge one, you know, women not wanting to be in submission to the patriarchy. Another thing, I think your previous guest, she talked about seeing ghosts as a child and not really receiving any answers for that. I remember I had encounters like that too. So a lot of times when demons will present themselves to children in this way, and we have questions and we're not receiving answers because our family isn't devout, they're not reading their Bible, but they call themselves Christian. This is a form of a church hurt that leads us to distrust Christianity. So we have these bad examples of people who aren't really following Christ. And that's one reason we reject the church. Another thing I think is, a lot of us have this like lust for life. And I don't know if it's like a young person's thing, but like, we're so curious and we want to travel everywhere and see everything and explore everything. You know, sometimes curiosity really does kill the cat because we end up exploring these foreign gods. And I think of in scripture, you know, don't go to these foreign gods whom your ancestors did not know. And we know as Orthodox Christians, these foreign gods are just the little g gods, are demons, as the Lord of Spirits podcast always teaches us. And then the cultural conditioning is another huge factor. It's so deeply, deeply rooted. Like I think back to even Disney Channel, you know, I was watching Wizards of Waverly Place and I'm seeing this witch and, you know, it just like, it made me believe all these things were true and possible and like not bad, but like you said, you keep using the word innocuous. So from Hollywood to our school systems, teaching us ideas that are very in contrast to biblical truth. And so everything, I feel like from a very young age, starts to get us to distrust Christ and the church and biblical teachings, in our culture. People start believing it. Yeah, I don't know your views. Oh, sorry.
0: No, I'm sorry. I was just going to say, you're absolutely right. It is very subtle. And, you know, we I think there's a little bit more awareness today because, like, Disney came out to be LGBT and so forth, but it was always there kind of in a very soft sell. And one of my critics, which I think is just, you know, critics of traditional orthodoxy, another article they wrote said that this was just like the satanic panic of the 1960s. You know, in other words, it was much ado about nothing. This is not true. You know, people were like in the 60s, like people were playing Beatles records backwards or Black Sabbath or whatever. And it was like saying, you know, oh, Satan is God and so forth. Like they were saying, oh, this is all silly and this isn't real. I think that people have lulled themselves into a sense of complacency about this. And so what I want to do, Michaela, in the time that we have left, is I want you to listen, if you would please, to some clips that I pulled about some essential questions, okay? And I want to get your comments on them. Excuse me. They're not very long. And I want everybody to listen up. By the way, you've got a lot of fans in the live chat there. So I don't know if you're in the live chat, but you have a lot of supporters in there. So for those of you that watch Michaela's channel, give her a shout out. And also, you know, go to Michaela Nikolenko's channel and subscribe. There's a lot of really good stuff on there. All right. So here's what we're going to do, guys. We're going to go to the first video. So let's bring up that screen. And this one, I will let you all know, there's no picture on it because this woman, I believe her name is Justine. This woman, after she got out of the occult, she became a Christian. She had death threats on her. Okay? She had death threats. So for people say, oh, this isn't real, this is all fantasy, this is made up, this is not. And this young woman, she had to change her voice, she had to hide her face to make this video. And here, it's very short, she's talking about what the attraction is, what is the allure, as Michaela said, of the occult. Listen to this. This is 1:40.
1: And I think that doesn't really have much to do with truth, but it has to do with social intelligence, basic spiritual perception, understanding that there is something to this, that there is something there. It might not always be correct and it might not always be the truth, but the draw towards mystical experiences, I feel, is a big potential temptation for women. There's also, you know, more variety in aestheticism and occultism, which, you know, I mean, the Orthodox Church is very beautiful, but a lot of women have not necessarily been exposed to it and to its beauty. And so I think there is a draw to look for beauty and to look for social intelligence, sensuous perception, mystical experiences. People are really enthralled by their use of the word magic for everything. They're like, oh, this is so magical. This place is so magical. This is, you know, it's very this positive descriptor. I don't subscribe to that. I don't feel like that is a positive descriptor based on my background. But there's this draw to the occult, and I understand why it's people feel like it is more prevalent for women because there are more factors that would potentially draw in stereotypical attributes to the stereotypical.
0: Okay, so Michaela, do you agree what she said there was that, and this is an Orthodox Christian woman, that the draw for women is because they seem to be more attuned to be interested in mystical experiences. They're more attuned to what they see as beauty and magic in the occult, Wicca, paganism, and so forth. What is your take on that?
1: Yeah, I think that's one layer to it. That's one level. Maybe that's relatable to a lot of the women who are drawn to it. But mostly what I saw when I was in it was women who deeply wanted healing. And they were sold this illusion that this would be what would heal them. And from my own perspective, I never even knew what orthodoxy was until I met my husband. I would say back then, most Americans didn't know, you know, orthodoxy we're not an Orthodox Christian culture in America. It's new and growing, and it's growing very fast, but I didn't know. And then when I learned that orthodoxy taught a theology of healing, that was so deep for me because I realized this is what I've always been seeking. But before I knew about that, I was seeking what would heal me, and I was just looking in all the wrong places. And that's what I saw in a lot of my, I guess, comrades in all of my communities, from the witchcraft circles to the yoga retreats to the weekend cult workshops, like everything from sex magic to herbal spells. It was women seeking to heal and empower themselves, but deeply they were wounded in trying to heal, and they thought this would be what would do it for them.
0: And did they know that, though? I mean, did you know at that point, or did somebody have to say, hey, you are, you know, why are you involved in this? You seem to want something greater in your life to heal you. Did you really think that these practices were actually going to heal you and give you the healing you were seeking?
1: I did. I did think so until I saw a demon. So I don't know if you want me to elaborate on that, but I know it seems like a lot of your audience maybe, please. Yeah, they don't believe in that, but that's what really brought me back to the Lord, because I fought tooth and nail with every Christian I encountered, from distant, you know, family members to just people I would encounter. It was like any even mention of Christianity would send me into some sort of panic attack. I don't know. Looking back, I know I'm like, this could have been like a demonic manifestation, because I was so closely interlinked with the demonic and I didn't know it. But I was very in rejection to anything Christianity. I thought Christians were brainwashed. You know, they just believed what their families taught them and so on. And it took God allowing this mercy for me to see a demon. He allowed this to happen so that I would understand the spiritual war raging around me and the fact that I needed him and that I couldn't navigate the spirit world without him, because it was true. I was engaging in the spirit realm. I was having these mystical experiences. There's so many countless encounters I had with the spirit realm. And towards the end, he allowed it to get dark for me so that I could see the truth of what these beings were and why I needed him. So he really, I look at it now as like he gave me this mercy to allow me to see, to draw me back to him.
0: Wow. That's incredible. Yeah. Glory to God that, you know, you would never think of seeing a demon or having that kind of, it must have been a horrible, terrifying experience, as bringing you to the truth of Christ. But somehow it seems like God has his ways. Yes.
1: Yeah.
0: Even somehow having that terrifying experience can do that. If we can, because I know we're already, I yapped too much, but let's go to the second video. And it is going to be, this is kind of interesting. For those of you that are listening, if you are online right now, if you're listening and you are involved in this, if you are considering orthodoxy, if you are turning to Christ, you do have to know it's not going to be easy. It's going to be worth it, but it's not going to be easy. watch, or this is another one where you won't see the woman Justine, but she talks about how lonely she was in converting and coming to Christ, coming out of the occult. Listen to this.
2: To Orthodoxy and, you know, partake of the church life in a more genuine capacity. That's what I did. You know, I started seriously making an effort, and I burned a lot of my possessions. You know, there were these huge bonfires of all my art, all my occult books, everything that I was doing that was related to my career. And, you know, I did not communicate this to, you know, my priest at the time, that I was doing this and I was going through this. Cause I think there's a lot of, conditioning that happens. And I don't really believe that it's any one person's fault or any occultist's fault other. And I'm not trying to be like a victim about it, but, you know, when you're in this situation and you grow up with this, and then it's hereditary, and then you've been rejected from a lot of different places, and a lot of people find it really difficult to understand your life, much less, you know, help you leave or help you navigate it or help you conceptualize the world differently and your what you feel like you can do with your mind differently and all this kind of stuff. You feel really alone. You feel isolated.
0: Michaela, is that true? When you are turning to Christ and you are trying to navigate this, you're losing your friends in the occult, right? Because there's community there. Mm-hmm. Did you experience this kind of loneliness and struggle?
1: Totally. It seems as Justine went from the occult right into Orthodoxy, if I understand correctly, because she talks about having a priest and different things like this. I veered through non-denominational Christianity for a few years, which I would like to add. I think that's where a lot of women who come out of the occult head first. And maybe why they're not becoming Orthodox right away is in America, this non-denominational sort of church is, there's the deliverance ministry, and finally they're hearing someone talk about these demons and

0: like realizing I'd been so deceived. And yeah, a lot of my friends thought I was going crazy and people couldn't really understand this new journey I was on. I had a YouTube channel at the time and I started sharing with my audience then, hey, demons are real and I believe in Jesus now. And all my friends were like, you didn't see a demon. This was just a projection of your shadow self and inner things you need to work out. The yogi perspectives that I had once believed and taught. And so there was definitely an alone season of just drawing close to the Lord. And it was scary, but it was for my growth. And it was because I was just, I needed that alone time with the Lord. So I wouldn't have changed it, even though it was in fact the case. Yeah.
1: That's amazing. And it sounds like there are quite a few of you out there. You could mutually support one another and lend a listening ear and a shoulder to cry on when things get difficult. And we have to take this seriously, folks. There are young women out there that they are struggling. And as Michaela said, you know, they're hurting and they're looking for a way to heal the hurt inside of them. And they're looking in the wrong place. They're looking at the darkness of this world as if somehow it will heal them, because I would say of a distortion and a distorted Christianity that they have been exposed to that is not Orthodox Christianity. And if we would do a better job of showing them the light and showing them that we love them, I think this is going to go a long way. Thank you for sharing that. I appreciate it. All right. This next one, this is by Father Paul Truenbach. He's talking to two young women. She's talking about like why she went toward the occult. I had to bump up the volume on this a little bit. Hopefully it will be okay. Take a listen to this one and let's see what she has to say. It's very interesting.
2: Styles, and so many people are insecurely attached, and a lot of that is because of trauma or the way that they were raised, and they're grasping for a sense of belonging in the world. And the occult, New Age offers a sort of belonging in the world. This is your place in the cosmos. You have control over what your place in the cosmos is. And you have agency, right? And many people feel like their life is totally out of control. And, you know, it can start very small with something like, oh, what are your angel cards today? And this is divination. Even under the guise of angel cards, you know, we know demons disguise themselves as angels all the time. And it's very effective. It's very alluring.
1: What are angel cards? Do you know what that is? I've never heard of that.
0: Yeah. Yes. It's a more, I guess, beginner friendly. It's different than a tarot card, in that tarot cards have more of like of a structure to them and how you draw them and read them. But angel cards are more like you can just pick a card and it can be just like a little message, you know, like you are a goddess or just something simple, not some elaborate system like tarot cards tend to be.
1: Yeah. And basically what I liked that she said is that, you know, because of the individuality and certain personality traits, she said that the occult gave her a sense of belonging, a sense of community, of agency, even in the cosmos, right? That you have these, mm-hmm. these powers, you have this place within the cosmos. And I kept thinking, yeah, the problem is that we as Orthodox Christians also have that, and we have not, for lack of a better term, we haven't exploited that. We haven't said, hey, we do that too. We go out and bless water. We go out and baptize babies and people, and mm-hmm. right? We cast out demons. Like, this is a cosmic reality that we are exercising. Christ's

0: Christ's redemption is truly a cosmic action, and we are participating in it. We are participating in this cosmic drama. Talk to me a little bit about that. Did you get that sense from the participation in the occult and so forth, that somehow, you know, you were doing something very important that people didn't realize? You have this power of the earth, or, you know, of like in the cosmos.
1: Oh, yeah, totally. And the thing is, though, is it's for your will and what you desire. And so, because some people ask, you know, what's the difference between manifestation and prayer? And in prayer, like, we're ultimately in submission to whatever God's plan is. But with manifestation, you are trying to will your desires. And so, you know, you pour the blood on the earth and put your intentions in and do your manifestations for the new moon, so that by the time the full moon comes around, your desires will be manifested. And there is that sense of taking your power back and taking control of the spiritual reality. And you don't realize that demons are willing and allowing these things to happen to keep you tethered to this belief system if they do come true.
0: Wow. That's just incredible. Amazing. Couple more clips. So this next one is of a young woman that you also interviewed. I didn't want to play your interview of her because I want people to go watch it. So we're going to put the link in the comment section because it's a really, really, really good interview. But this is Erica talking to somebody else, and it's stuff that she also said in your interview. She talks about how, in a way, you know, we talked previously about the sort of innocuous way that this starts. And she was an artist. And she said that in her art, she started to slowly, and she doesn't know why, develop a darkness to her artistic expression. Like, she's a painter. And she started to develop even like a kind of like a pornographic artistic expression. So listen to this. This is really fascinating.
2: It's like that. And so when I moved out of my parents' house, those things obviously followed me. Nothing ended. And I tried to ignore it for a few years between the ages of like 17, 18, and 20, 21. Like, I tried to be a normal person. Like, I really did, like, give it a good go of, like, trying to ignore everything. And it didn't work, of course. I went to art school, so, like, it infiltrated my art. So all of my art gradually turned, like, literally pornographic, very, like, demonic. Like, I don't know how to explain it. It was just coming through my art in a way that I couldn't really control. But I thought it made my art interesting. So then I started. And at that point, that's when I was like, okay, now I'm a Satanist. Like, that's when things came together. And I was like, this is no longer a thing that I'm being accosted by. Like, there's a name for it. Mm-hmm. Now I'm this thing. Which.
3: How did you make that leap? I mean, did you find other people that were practicing Satanist, or did you read this in a book? How does that happen?
2: I found a few books, just like entry level. Kind of older books about occultism. That's when I realized what astral projection was. Mm-hmm. That's when I realized that there was magical systems. I didn't know that. I was just going off what the demons told me to do. But it turns out those things are also, they lined up. So I was like, okay, other people somewhere in the world, maybe not at my art college, but somebody somewhere is experiencing this. And that's when I started, like, formally became an occultist, if that makes, if that makes sense. And then at that point, I kind of merged what I knew about ritual practice with my art form. So then I, like, permanently merged my creativity with occultism. And that's what I did for the next, until 4 years ago, is what I was doing professionally and as a hobby. It was my whole life.
0: So I shared in the live chat a link to Michaela's to her YouTube channel, as well as to a playlist, which we're going to talk about in a second. But Michaela, talk about this part of it, because I think what's happening here when some people are doubters and they say, ah, this isn't really true, this isn't really happening, it seems to me that it's because the way the occult works, it's not like you always go to some meeting place and you meet and you get an occult card. And I mean, maybe that could happen in certain places. Rather, this is more subtle. She started thinking certain thoughts or reading certain things, and all of a sudden it's showing up in her art. And then she says, wow, I guess I'm a Satanist. That, to me, that was really shocking. How do you feel about that? And is that part of maybe what some people are missing about this?
1: Yeah, I think understanding the spiritual realm is like first and foremost priority to understanding any of this. And not that we could ever fully understand it, but especially when I would say anything we're giving of ourselves, especially in art, who sits on the throne of our heart is going to come through in that. And so she was creating art, and she wasn't a follower of Christ. Christ wasn't king in her heart, and her life was very dark, and she was into very dark things. And this just got more and more explicit over time, and it was portrayed through her art. And it just, yeah, it got darker and darker subtly. And it was the same for me, where I believed in God, but I had my own different kind of demons that I battled and passions I battled. And mine were more like lusty, and I don't know if there's like different demons exactly, but I mean, there's so many different kinds of demons, I'm sure. But for me, it was like I was in communion with these for so long, and Christ wasn't on the throne of my heart. And I didn't explicitly call myself a witch, though, until years later, I guess, to make my own connection. It wasn't until the yoga teacher training and the witchcraft circles, but yet demons still reigned supreme in my heart nonetheless. And you could see that in my actions, the fruits of my life and what I was giving of myself. When I was teaching yoga to these people, there was one guy that became fully possessed by this, like, I don't know, at the time I called it a sea urchin spirit. I didn't know what that was. I didn't know demons were real at that time. I thought it was some weird spirit. And given he was on drugs, so it was like in part his own welcoming in of the dark side through drugs. And then also he wanted me to lead him in breath work. And because he was having this panic attack because of the drugs, and I led him through this. And when he opened his eyes and sat up, he was not himself. Another dark spirit had taken over his person. And I think in part it's from his own opening of those doors to that dark demonic influence and infiltration. And it was also me leading him. Demons were on the throne of my heart as well. So that does come through in especially art, but anything we're giving. And so I see, before she explained like the ritual, the satanic ritual side of music, I just thought that was, you know, what made music demonic or not is who's on the throne of that person's heart. You know, are they glorifying the demons in their music, or are they glorifying God? And that sort of influences us, and then influences our life, our thoughts, and then the fruits of our life you can see reflected in the deeper sides, the innermost parts of ourselves.
0: Wow. The, you know, you mentioned about being affected by different demons. And of course, you know, we don't understand necessarily the nature of demons, but we acknowledge this kind of idea in the exorcism prayers in the baptismal service, right? So we say to the candidate, we say, expel from him or her every evil and unclean spirit which hides and makes its lair in his heart. And then, right, so we're talking about evil and unclean spirits, and we say, and this is the interesting part about, like, is there a spirit of lust, like a demon of lust, a demon of pornography or whatever? It says, the spirit of deceit, the spirit of evil, the spirit of idolatry. In other words, these are all demons, or at least demonic forces, right? We're calling out these demons, the spirit of deceit, the spirit of evil, the spirit of idolatry, and of every covetousness, the spirit of falsehood, and of every uncleanness, which operates through the prompting of the devil. That's what we say in the exorcism of the baptismal service. And so your sense of that is very enlightened and very informed to say that, yeah, they're, you know, whatever our weakness is, this is how we're attacked. So God bless you. I'm so glad you're here. two more, and then we're going to wrap it up and send people to go watch your videos. We're going to look at a video. This would be maybe a little weird for you, of you. And it's going to be you talking about how you got involved in the occult and occultic practices, and you thought it was freedom, but it was actually bondage. This is really very, very interesting. I love this, how you put this. Watch this, everyone. It's very short, 47 seconds.
1: Myself the way I thought I could. The spiritual encounters I was having on psychedelics and in the New Age world were very real. But what was the source of them, and what did the fruits of them look like in my life? I thought I was becoming freer, but in truth, I just found myself in more and more bondage. Broken, counterfeit relationships, dependence on signs, tarot cards, and mushroom trips to make my next life choices, selling my soul thinking it would empower me, sexual brokenness and confusion. I was completely isolated from my family and anybody who loved me. I had no peace, and I was sick and just dark and down all the time, thinking that I was facing my shadow self to evolve into my higher self, when in reality, I was letting demons torment me by partnering with them through my own free will and the life I was choosing to live. As much as I didn't want to be a Christian, seeing demons made me cry out to Jesus. And once I did, he began to draw me.
0: So this is the introduction to an ongoing series that you have, a playlist on your channel called Occult to Orthodoxy, and it's really amazing. It's really incredible. Talk a little bit about that idea of, and you talked about it a little bit at the beginning, that you felt like the participating in the occultic practices was actual freedom for you, but you found out that you were actually enslaved by it.
1: Yeah, that was my whole motto at the time, was soul freedom, soul freedom. And everything I did and pursued was, it was for that pursuit, it was soul freedom. But then looking back, I'm like, what was I seeking freedom from? And really, I know it was God. I don't know why I had this like rebellion. I mean, there's lots of reasons I had this rebellion, but everything I thought was soul freedom ended up, like scripture says, you'll know them by their fruits. And the fruits of my life ended up really bad. I had a bad reputation. The way I made money was very damaging to my soul. All of my relationships were falling apart. I was living across the country from my family, had no relationship or even heart to have a relationship with any of them. And all of the fruits were very explicitly rotten, though I wouldn't have known that terminology at the time. But it did... it did result in me ending up in like the deepest, darkest place, which is, you know, where I encountered the love of God. And so, you know, I explain more of that in the series and how he drew me to him. But I thought all of those things were going to empower me. And in fact, it was just tools the demons were using to further ensnare me. It's just so wicked looking back the way they found pleasure in these things. And I remember different encounters with the demonic where they would tell me my life purpose. I would ask them, you know, I would ask the mushrooms, what is my life purpose? And the demons would come in and answer. Yeah. And I would have these spiritual encounters with these spiritual beings. But now I look back and I know those were demons, and they wanted me to stay in this life and they wanted me to be that, and they wanted me to sell myself, and they had pleasure in that. And so it's just so sick, you know, women that think sleeping around, my body, my choice stuff, they think all of that is empowering to them, but they don't realize the way demons are getting pleasure from our sin, because they, they also know the way this damages our soul and leads us away from God. So they lie to us and tell us that this will be what empowers us, and it just breaks us even more.
0: So the last clip is again of you, and this was I listened to this and I was like, here's what I'm gonna do. I'm gonna play part of this and then you're gonna finish it, okay?
1: Okay.
0: It's about you as Erica did, burning all of your things, right? This is right out of Acts. So you're burning all of your occultic, demonic paraphernalia and books and so forth, but you kept one thing. This is really something. Let me get this up here. All right. Here we go, guys. Ready? Oh, by the way, also the woman that interviewed you, she's going to talk about yoga. So we need to talk about these two things, okay? She's going to talk about yoga. So, and there's a really good pamphlet about yoga that Ancient Faith did also. So watch this. This is 2 minutes long.
4: I've been doing everything to keep this demon out of my apartment. Out
5: and
4: of
5: also, me. Wait, you were doing yoga too, right? You're becoming, we haven't even talked about this, which needs to be mentioned. But you're doing yoga at the time too. And in case anybody listening doesn't know, when you do yoga, you're doing occult sigils where you're calling in these spirits by the and you're chanting, you're saying chants where you're giving your free will and you're calling these spirits in. And then you lay in Shavasana at the end of yoga with an open mind or an open vessel. This is the same mind programming stuff. You're disassociated after giving with your free will, calling in these Hindi spirits, which I believe are the fallen angels. Then they come and they mind program you. So a lot of Christians don't know that yoga is a Hindi practice and it is connected with the fallen angels. And it was a big thing that I was doing too. And it's why I started seeing all those these Hindi gods. And it's okay to stretch, but it's not okay. If you're Christian, that becomes a worship. Yoga, you're yoking yourself to those gods. Okay. So you're also doing that. That's going on undercurrent too. Yeah.
4: Yeah. So now as I'm feeling this, I remember what Tammy told me. This is the Christian that brought me to church. I remember her telling me, okay, next time you feel something, just put on like worship music. And so I put on Reckless Love, I think Corey Asbury, and I'm blasting it and I'm crying. And I just feel God telling me, get everything out now. So I get a black trash bag and I'm throwing away all the Egyptian decor, all the tarot cards, all the Gnostic books, like everything New Age. It's like 3 a.m. and I'm like, going crazy through my apartment, like getting rid of everything.
5: Wow.
4: Except for one statue. I had a Medusa statue sitting on my nightstand and she's like naked.
5: On your nightstand?
4: On my nightstand. She's sitting naked with her hands up, like in a sexual pose. And that was the one thing that I was like, oh, I can't get rid of that. Like she's been with me to every ritual. Like
5: dang.
4: This is, dude. So I was like, okay, let me hide it in my cabinet and like,
0: all right, you got to finish it now.
5: Oh my god!
0: Because I'm dying to hear. So you hid this statue of Medusa of all things. Medusa is the one with the snake's hair, right? And you said she was with you. It's very interesting, referring to this statue as a she, the goddess, I guess. What happened? I'm dying to hear.
1: Oh my gosh, it's so funny pulling like a girl chat. People, the internet people come for me for like the vibe I have with like fellow sisters, but it's like, I don't know, talking about these things, it's just, yeah, it's, I love to reveal these stories and just shed light on these things. But yeah, so this Medusa statue, like I said, she came with me to every ritual, every weekend retreat, sex magic workshop. And all of these things sort of led hand in hand with me getting back into the adult industry. Except for that time, I thought this was empowering for me, given my new belief system of occultism and goddess worship. Now I was going to do it, but this is because I had done it earlier in my life as a new college student. But at that time, I felt like I had to, and it, you know, I really didn't like it. But now I was going to go back into it and believe this lie that it was going to be empowering for me. So anyways, it's all tied in with this sort of demonic figure in my life. And so I went and I put her in the cabinet And yeah, there it is. I went and I put her in the cabinet, and then I was texting someone at that time who was very close with me. And I told him that I had just thrown all of this stuff away, all of the witchcraft stuff. And he asks me, he was like, well, what about the Medusa statue? Because I got a really weird vibe from it the other day. And I was like, oh my gosh. I don't know if I said this in that interview, but it was like God just used him in that moment to make that message click to me that she had to go as well. And I just felt this fear settle in. And I was like all but tiptoed to the cabinet, like afraid to open it. And when I did, I just felt like it was going to like bust into flames if I touched it. Like I was so afraid to wow. even touch it. And yet I had just put it in there like not that much longer before. And so I did. I think I grabbed it with like the trash bag around my hands and like rushed it to the dumpster as well. I thought it was going to burn me.
0: Well, I mean, thank God that you felt that way, right? That yeah. it was this really terrible, evil thing, because we believe as Orthodox Christians in the goodness of the material world. And unless something is set apart to be holy and pure, it can, in fact, and that, of course, was demonic. There is, yeah. and I've talked about this before, like the inspiriting, or they call it what, the opening of the eye of statues to become gods. Like, you know, Protestants that say, oh, iconography, that's the same thing as idolatry. And it's like, no. In idolatry, they actually ask the demon to, or the spirit, they say, to come into that statue. They call it the opening yeah. of the eye or the inspiriting of the statue. You can look it up. It's all there. And that's why they bathe them and feed them and dress them and so forth, right? Like this is really terrible, terrible stuff. But I'm glad that you got rid of that last thing. It was somehow yeah. the last part of you that that needed to go. And I'm so grateful for that. We're grateful for you and grateful for your witness. Give us a word about yoga. And if someone was coming to you and said, hey, I'm Orthodox, but I want to do yoga. I need to stretch. I'm too tight. What do you think? What are you going to say?
1: I think the main word is, well, it's two words. It's slippery slope. Kara really, in the Let's Be Friends podcast clip, she really explained it well of when you're contorting your body into these different poses that are in honor of these Hindu gods or demons. It is like a welcoming invitation for them. And then you lay down at the end and you're an open, you know, you're just open to everything for them to come in. That's definitely true in the extreme side of things. And to just go to the more subtle side is it's just a slippery slope. The environment is typically those who are not in submission to Christ. The teacher is not someone who's in submission to Christ or guiding you in such a way. You're going to be around a lot of people who are doing this sort of astrology, tarot card stuff. It just all goes hand in hand. And so when that becomes your environment, those become your influences, and very subtly, step by step by step, you can be drawn away from God and drawn away from seeing Him as the ultimate healer in your life.
0: Thank you. That's so wise. And some people don't want to hear that, right? Like some Orthodox Christians say, oh, this is nothing. I'll be fine. I'm not going to get involved. I promise, Father, I'll come to church on Sunday, you know, but I need to do this. And they doubt the subtle attempts, right, of the demons, of the devil, to use every opportunity to find an in to someone. Of course, as baptized Orthodox Christians, we don't believe that we can be possessed, right, if we are in Christ, but we can certainly be tempted, we can be hounded, we can be tormented, and that's sometimes even worse. because now you have to take up the battle, right? The demons are not going to go after the people they already have. They're going to go after the ones that they no longer have. Michaela, I do want to thank you very, very much. You came on very short notice. You are a very impressive young woman for everything that you accomplished. You have a beautiful family. You have a beautiful story. I know that we didn't talk a lot about your story. I hope that you'll come back sometime. I'll give you more notice next time. And you can come and we'll talk and learn more about you. But I do encourage everyone, can we bring her page up here just for 1 second, guys? So it's Michaela Nikolenko, and it says, I'm Michaela, a wife, a mom, and Jesus follower who is radically saved from child abuse, trauma, ungodly relationships, the adult industry, and the occult. And she has so many really good things on there. Check it out. It'll be worth it. Michaela Nikolenko.
1: Thank you. Thank you so much.
0: God bless you. Thank you for coming. Thanks for joining us today. I really, really appreciate you and your ministry. All of our best to your husband and to your family. Hey, if everybody could please give us a like for this one, right? Just give us a thumbs up. Click it. Doesn't cost you anything. And share out this program. I think, you know, I'm sure it's going to be shared out on a certain forum on Reddit. I can't wait to hear that. And in other circles too. But look, we're here to tell the truth. We're here to defend the Lord Jesus Christ. We're here to defend the Orthodox faith. We're here to bring people to the truth, to bring people to the knowledge of the Lord Jesus Christ, who saves us from every death-bearing wound, from sin, from evil, from death. And we can't, you know, we can't play games with this. We can't make friends with demons. We have to. We have no fellowship with demons. This is what St. Paul says. So we have to talk straightly about this. It's very, very important. All right. So give us a like, share out our program after that's posted. Give us your feedback. Hopefully it's good. Contact us with any ideas or topics that you might want to hear about. 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Good night, everybody.

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0: Everyday Orthodox with your host, Elisa Bialetich Davis. We get together on Sunday nights to meet Everyday Orthodox Christians. 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And as we'll see, every person has a story to tell. 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
1: It is Sunday, November 27th, 2022, and we're live on Ancient Faith Radio. Welcome to Everyday Orthodox. I'm Elisa Bialetich Davis, and we get together here every Sunday night to meet a new Orthodox Christian. And I just feel that it's so beautiful to be able to reach out across all of the diverse Orthodox people. You know, we don't necessarily know people in other jurisdictions and other regions. And what a beautiful thing for all of us to be connected and to hear each other's stories. And in particular tonight, I think we have what's probably going to be one of our best episodes ever, because we have one of my favorite people ever tonight. But so you're going to be welcome to call in tonight if you have any questions. The number is 1-855-AF-RADIO. That's 1-855-237-2346. And of course, Matushka Trudy Richter is right here engineering the program, and she's taking your calls. She's actually at the Ancient Faith Studios in Chesterton, Indiana, and I'm in Texas. But look, it's like we're right next door to each other. It's fantastic. Okay, tonight's guest is my friend Kassiani. And Kassiani, of course, is her baptismal name. Kassiani also has a birth name, but we're not going to tell you what it is, because Kassiani heads the Chinese language division here at Ancient Faith Radio. And so she is working on, with a wonderful team of people. They are translating books. They have translated the liturgy. Last week, you met Nazo, who did the composing for this beautiful, beautiful Chinese liturgy. And it's going to be a great conversation. So without any further ado, I'm going to introduce Kassiani. I'm going to let you get to know her, because I don't want to take another minute away from her. So Kassiani, welcome to the program.
2: Thank you, Elisa. Thank you. It's so good to be here.
1: Oh, it's so good to have you here. And I should also say to the audience, I actually got to meet you in person, and we had so much fun. And I think we'll be like putting on musicals together. There are going to be some really fascinating things coming. But right now, we're talking about you, and I want to talk all about your life, and I want to talk about the Chinese Language Division and the amazing work that you guys are doing. And so let's start with the official beginning question for Everyday Orthodox. Were you born, Kassiani?
2: Where was I born?
1: Where did your life story start?
2: I was born in the beautiful city of Urumqi, which anglicized is Urumqi, out in Xinjiang province, all the way in the western part of China, People's Republic of China. So that's where I was born.
1: Oh, wow. Okay. So you know what? You are the very first person I've ever gotten to interview on the show who was born in China. I have a Chinese friend in my parish. I'm always trying to get him on the show. I'm like, you know, there are very few Chinese Orthodox. Come on.
2: But we made it.
1: Look at us, Mom. Finally, we have some representation. No, that's delightful. Okay. So you were born in China. How long did you live in China?
2: So I was in Xinjiang until I was 5 years old. And then my parents and I started moving around China for work. So I was in South China for a while in Guangdong province, and then in Hong Kong for half a year. And then we ended up immigrating to Vancouver, Canada. So then I spent my elementary years in Vancouver, Canada, learning to recycle and be very polite and apologize a lot. And
1: God bless Canada. That's so wonderful.
2: Yes. That's awesome. We used to stand in a row on the playground and like suck the ketchup out of like little ketchup packets from McDonald's. Like that's a thing apparently up in Canada, that and maple syrup.
1: And you know, they have the ketchup flavored potato chips up there. Like they're kind of into the ketchup, I guess.
2: They're kind of good. We are.
1: They, we. So, you people.
2: Yes,
1: you Canadian.
2: Us, we are. Yeah, so I was there until I was 12 years of age, and that's where I met Jesus for the first time with my mom. And we entered into a Chinese church, and then we kind of shifted around and explored a lot of different traditions, Baptists and Anglicans, and sorry, you were going to say something.
1: Tell me about the Chinese church, because I think, as you mention it, I think it's so interesting because in Orthodoxy, you know, we have so many ethnic churches around North America, and there's always this, like, it's a good thing, it's a bad thing, right? Like, there are a lot of blessings about it, and there are a lot of problems with it, but we end up having all of these Orthodox services in various languages, and sometimes it's hard to find it in English. And in Canada, well, and I think in general, that's actually true in other denominations, because I remember growing up in California in the Bay Area, we had a lot of Chinese language churches, and they were various different denominations. So tell me a little bit about that experience. And do you feel like you and your mom would have found Christ without a Chinese language church?
2: I think no. I think that was our first landing spot. You know, we ended up also attending other English-speaking churches that were, for example, the Anglican church we went to was entirely in English. And then the church that we spent the longest time at eventually was a Baptist church that was bilingual. So it was entirely in English and Mandarin. Very diverse church. The Lower Mainland area, shout out to my BC natives, is just so good at that. We're very, very good at finding ways to integrate communities into the same spaces. And so that was a beautiful church that we were in Vancouver. But yeah, the initial landing pad for us where we, you know, had first contact with the gospel was a Chinese Pentecostal church. So fiery.
1: Oh, you really did do the tour.
2: We did. The full
1: tour. Oh, that's
2: awesome.
1: Course. Yeah. That's awesome. But you went all the way from Pentecostal to Anglican. Like, that's literally like the two ends of the spectrum. Congratulations.
2: Yes, yeah. With, like, in the British properties up in like Vancouver. Right. Yeah. So, So it was, but that first, you know, exposure was so important, right? Because you need to know, I will always remember what my friend who was North Korean, back in high school, I used to be a little evangelist. And so I'd just invite everybody to youth group and all that. Classic, right? So I'd bring my North Korean friend to this youth group, and he said, I said, what do you think? He's like, I don't know if I can worship this God if I don't know this God. Like, how do I worship? Because, you know, those evenings are mostly filled with slow jams, right? Lots of worship songs and hand raising and tears. And he's just like, it's difficult to worship someone you don't know. And I thought that was always was so true and so profound. And I think that's what happened with my mom and I, is that we really needed to know the substance, the meaning in our own language, you know, presented by our own people, right, who were already living it out. And not to mention the active way that a lot of these churches serve new immigrants. You know, it's really a buddy system. It's a safety net, right, for those who are new immigrants coming to a different country and don't speak a lick of English and just are lost, right, in a sea of trying to, okay, get a driver's license. Okay, how do I file my taxes, and how do I buy a house, or how do I rent an apartment? How do I send my kids to school? How do I help my kids with homework when I don't speak English, right? You could be a professor, a postdoc in China, and be like an expert, right? And then you come to the States or in Canada, and you're washing dishes because your degree is not recognized and your kids are, you know, learning a different language you can't really help them with. And so that, at least when we immigrated in the late 90s, was our reality. And, you know, the Chinese church was really the place that held these new immigrants and nurtured them and helped them. And that's how so many Chinese emigre become Christians.
1: Wow. That's neat. That's really beautiful. And I think you're right. I think that, and it's not just, you know, it's obviously not just in a Chinese church. It's the way that many churches receive immigrants. And I've even seen, you know, I came in through the Serbian Orthodox Church. And it's funny because you don't see a lot of like organized charity necessarily, like you might see in a more American church. Like, you don't see everybody out there like handing out food with matching t-shirts on and singing songs. Yep. But, you know, a new family comes in from Serbia and they have nothing. And all you hear is all the ladies are coming up to you. Hey, do you remember you bought those new pans? Where are your old pans? Can I get those pans? Because I'd like to give them. You know, and it's like, we need a couch. We also need, we need three beds and a couch and this and that. And it's just like, and all the stuff just appears, right? And everybody's pitching in. It's beautiful.
2: That's so powerful too, right? When it's like not an institutional thing, right? When it's like exactly what you're describing, when it's natural, when it's just what we do. It's on a cellular level, how we respond to need. It's not, you know, how do we build an organization out of it? How do we make an activity out of it?
1: Yes.
2: But what do we do? Right. So, yeah. So that's, I think that's the case. And I think what's interesting about just these different like ethnic churches across, all walks of Christianity and different denominations, right? And outside of Orthodoxy, is that it's also a part of our like sort of North American inheritance, right? As they say, Sunday mornings are the times when people are most segregated in North America, and everyone's in their own sort of ethnic sort of groups, right? And in corners. And I think that's the way that the Orthodox Church even is organized is partially going to be influenced by that, if not directly influenced by that. And so, you know, American Orthodoxy, or like, you know, just American Christianity in general, the way that ethnicity registers and how it ends up organizing people is going to be a mirror to what American, you know, and Canadian demographics and spirituality looks like.
1: Wow. That seems so obvious when you say it, but honestly, I had not thought about that, but that is so incredibly true. And we really, that's how, and that's an interesting thing, right? Because there's a way in which there's sort of a good thing about, you know, we're all gathered together and we love one another and we're a community. Yep. And then there's also this problem of like, gosh, how come I can't cross over to that community, right? Like there's the, I am welcome in my home. That's nice. But how come nobody else is welcome in my home? It's hard. Huh. Well, so I want to hear a little bit more about like you as a young person. And also, did you have like a big culture shock experience? You sort of eased it out, I guess, by going from China proper to Hong Kong, right? Because Hong Kong has so much British influence. And then over to Canada, it feels like maybe it was a little bit easier to make the transition through Hong Kong. But I don't know. Is that, that has to be just a crazy cultural shift for you?
2: Yeah. I think that my transition, thankfully, was longer than that. My parents were, how do I describe them? I'm sure you get that from your guests a lot. But my parents are a rare species of birds who are artistic, and that's kind of how they got their start. They were both writers, but they also just refused to accept no for an answer when it came to things that felt like common sense, right? And so for them, it was like very basic. Like if we want to have more children, we should be able to have more children. And we are not going to stop until we legally can have more children, right? And that involves immigration and leaving behind the one-child policy. Or that, you know, we had the hukou system, which is, you know, every single person for the longest time, you're registered to your particular municipality and you're not really allowed to leave without permission to just go and like live somewhere else, right? And so for them, they really had to make a lot of sacrifices and decisions to just pursue a good life. And that was, and that also, you know, was a spiritual thing too. But for me, what that meant as a child was that I was constantly immersed in their like adult friend circles. And I was the little kid in the corner cracking sunflower seeds while they're like talking at 3 o'clock in the morning. I had no bedtime. It was not the best. It was also the best. So we ended up, I was not really in school by the time I was like, you know, 6 or 7, I was pretty much traveling with them and just watching them work and just playing by myself. And so, yeah, so I was kind of roughly homeschooled, if schooled at all. And that I think was what made it feel less of a transition It wasn't like I left a whole group of Chinese friends and then was, you know, dropped into a Canadian environment. I was friends with my parents and interested in what they were interested in. And, you know, they were reading all these different books, and especially in religious studies, and trying to find what they were calling. They were like, you know, even from a young age, they're like, Chen Chen, we need to find the way. We need to find the way. What is the way? And we need to find it because, look, our whole family is journeying with us, and we need to know what happens when we die. We need to know where we are going, and we need to know how we can be together and how everyone's going to be okay, because the spiritual is real, but currently we don't have the answer. We need to find the answer. And so they were always adamant about that. And so that was something I took to heart from a young age as well. And so for me, it was less about soccer and classes, right? It was more about, okay, like, we are on a quest to find God as a family. Now, what is God, and who is he? Who is God, and how can we be saved? And so, you know, as a family, I think, yeah, that was the priority. And I think coming to Canada, being able to, be immersed in a space where everyone can present, you know, their faiths openly, and you can explore openly. You don't have to be afraid for anyone. It was an opportunity that we relished.
1: That is so amazing. I mean, right from, like, as soon as you brought up the one child policy,
2: yeah.
1: I realized, and of course I know about that, right? But I realized, right, you have siblings. How do you have siblings?
2: Yeah.
1: Because they left, right? Like,
2: yes.
1: You have to leave to be able to have multiple children, or you have to leave to be able to seek God. Like, that's such a profound and remarkable thing that there are such intense limitations on such a huge percentage of the human population.
2: Yeah, on a huge aspect of your life, right? Like procreation and spiritual direction, like meaning of your life. And
1: these are like two of the most
2: profound perpetuation things of your life. Yeah, exactly.
1: Wow. Yeah.
2: Yeah.
1: And and there are other restrictions on other parts of your life too. I mean, it's like there's a lot. There's a lot to take in there. Wow.
2: Yeah.
1: It's very difficult from an American perspective to even wrap your head around it. You know, like we hear it and we kind of condemn it and we're like, ah, that's awful. But to really understand what that really means is actually very difficult, I think, for us. But so you mentioned that the entire family is on this quest, but you also said that you and your mom found Christ. Did your dad find a different answer?
2: I think that, my dad is a remarkable man. And I think in many ways, my mother and I are more blessed and more capable of being able to accept Christ because we are women. Ironically, you know, because within the Chinese culture, of course, you know, men do have more power. And the twist is that actually, you know, communism did a lot of good to enhance the rights of women within the country, and, you know, allowing for women to become professionals and to have care and to have a certain degree of liberty from ancestral, sort of practices. Like foot binding or what have you, child marriages, you know, that were very oppressive and very sad for young women. But yeah, I think my dad, being a man and being a character, he's just a larger than life kind of person. He also has to deal with the fact that, you know, I think a lot of Chinese men find Christianity emasculating. You know, to submit yourself, especially those who are kind of the self-starter, go-getter types, who really, my dad is very much self-made, and both my parents are in pulling themselves out of abject poverty. And so, you know, for him to then suddenly hear us giving thanks at the table, it's very like, wait, who are you thanking? Like, who's this dude? You know, like,
1: provided you dinner?
2: Yes, like, exactly.
1: Excuse me.
2: So, you'd think that you're telling him that his wife is seeing someone else named Jesus, right? And so it feels a little weird. I think for him, it's a challenge to power. It's a challenge to authority. And to pride, right? And honor. And so for the beautiful Chinese brothers,
3: And you know, spiritual fathers that I've met over the years who've become Christians, though, oh my goodness, this just remarkable transformation happens. And some of the gentlest, kindest, hardest working, you know, fathers and brothers I will ever have met. My dad, you know, he had many opportunities, and he's, you know, heard a lot. And then, you know, eventually in his life, he's had a lot of challenges. And I think he's on his own journey, and his little, not little, big, his big, I think, wrestling match with God. And so he's still working it out. And I'm really proud of him for just attempting to. Yeah.
1: Absolutely.
3: But I will say that his journeys have taken him through a lot of new age waters. And so that's been interesting and tough.
1: Yeah. Well, it's hard when there's that, when everybody's on the same journey and then they come to different stops, right? And then you get off the journey and he's still on the journey. It's hard.
2: He is.
1: That's a hard thing to, I don't know, that mismatch there, that disconnect is difficult. But it's,
3: Yeah. No, and I was just going to amend and say that, you know, what's interesting is I can't wait. My selfish reason for trying to participate in this ministry as well is I know that there's so many ways that he could not connect with Western Christianity. And he just could see through many of the sort of, I don't know, like theological and biblical sort of incongruities, and was just not able to accept it. But as we've been having conversations in the last year about Eastern Christianity and the Orthodox tradition, he's actually very interested, but he could have interest, right, for miles, and there's not a lot of resources. And so, you know, what can I get into his hands to read, right? For example, this morning, one of our beautiful translators just handed in his draft for On the Nativity by St. Gregory Nazianzus. And so I'm just like so stoked, right? When these patristic texts are getting translated now, through our collaboration between Ancient Faith and also St. Vlad's press, I'm so stoked about all the things that I'll be able to afford to send my dad and people like him, you know, who I think just needed to see Jesus for who he really, really is, without the condiments, without the, you know, additions and subtractions, and the sort of, the off-base assumptions about him.
1: Absolutely. I'm always blown away by the thought that I converted in 1998. And it was like, there were no texts in English. There were a few, there were a very small number of books that had been translated into English. And we were always the recipients of translation. And I am so blown away that mere 25, not even quite 25 years later, we are the ones translating. And we are the ones producing. We're producing writing that then gets translated, right? Like, I have books that were translated into Romanian. And I'm just like, come on, Romanians, like, you're teaching me. Like, what is that? But it's amazing. And it's so beautiful. And thanks be to God that we have this, you know, that we're in this place where there is the freedom to say, oh, this is an interesting project. I want to pick that up and not be concerned and immediately be able to do it. Now, So tell me a little bit about, I'm just going to say this. This just pops into my head and I want to say
3: it. Yeah, go for it. Yeah.
1: So we've introduced you as Cassiani. You're Cassiani on the show.
3: Yeah.
1: That's not your birth name. And so talk to me a little bit about that, because you're doing a lot of work under your baptismal name, which in a sense is your true name. So there is actually something quite beautiful about it. But on the other hand, it's also, there's also a hiding that's happening. And that's hard. And I don't know. Talk to me a little bit about that. What is that like? And even as you're talking to me, like, are you thinking about, can I say that I was from this town? Or, because I am, as you're saying, like, oh, I grew up in this town and then I moved to that town. I'm like, whoa. Let's just say this kind of South China. You know? Talk to me a little bit about that.
3: Yeah. Thankfully, there are many, many Chinese people in the world. So I could hide behind 1.4 billion bodies, but not so easily. I mean, the thing is, it's just comes down to the molecular organization of, sort of East Asian cultures, right? Where I've talked about this before with Father Andrew on his show, and just that we really are a collective bunch, and we see

culturally caring connective tissue between humans. And the way that I think about the world and my community and my families is that they really do, they make me who I am, right? So that's wonderful and that's great. The downside of it is that, you know, yes, we do need to differentiate, right? It's an important part of growing up. And, you know, a lot of us children of maybe more ethnic or immigrant families do struggle with, okay, how do I differentiate from a very culturally strong, like, you know, concentrated, right? Like in terms of juice, right? Like concentrated family where there are expectations for behavior and for who you are because you are X or Y, right? A Greek or Chinese or whatever. But yeah, I think within the Chinese context, the other part of it that makes it very difficult to work in ministry and mission work is that you are connected to a lot of people who could be compromised based on your behavior and your words. And so, you know, I can, for example, if I didn't have to worry about that, I would have no qualms with coming out and saying, okay, this is who I am. This is what I believe in. This is what I experienced. This is what it's like to, you know, see the inside of a interrogation cell, right? Like I could tell you all of that, but I can't because there is this aspect of worrying about of family members and friends and affiliates and coworkers who work with me who could be implicated based on what I share. And it's not their choice to make, right? If I choose to do something that forces everybody to suffer the consequences. And so it's a great way to really politically silence and kidnap entire groups of people is when you take someone who has that kind of cultural mindset that like high context culture really like believe in the communal life. And then you just threaten them, right? With like, okay, well, you know, so-and-so in your network or in your family will suffer if you don't behave, that people get in line really quickly. Which is why, you know, as you and I were talking before the interview, I think this interview would have gone very differently a week ago. This week, it's a big week. It's a big week. You know, those of you who are paying attention to world news may have seen that there are protests blooming across China. I mean, it's actually been going on for a while, but it's just really escalated overnight. Actually, on the 26th, there was a major event in my hometown of Urumqi, where there was an apartment fire burnt on for 3 hours without firefighters being able to access it due to COVID restraints and barriers and blockades. And then, you know, cars that were out of batteries blocking the entrances because people had been under lockdown for 103 days and so have never set foot outside of their doors. And so overnight, you know, because 10 people, I think, at least perished from the fire, there have been protests across the whole country, in Shanghai and in a lot of major cities in China, and then also outside of China. Actually, a lot of students on various campuses who are Chinese nationals and also just Chinese heritage Chinese folks have been piping up and speaking up and beginning to really voice their voice their disappointment. And I mean, that's to put it very, very delicately, right. And to advocate for justice and transparency. And you know, I told you, Alyssa, I would have, again, a week ago, not said anything about any of this. And, you know, other people who know me and work with me know that I am very careful, not for my own sake, but, you know, both for the preservation and longevity of our ministry, but also for, again, those we could implicate. But, you know, today things are different. And we don't know where this current movement is going to go. And how much it's going to escalate, whether or not it could be tempered by just, you know, the government in China walking back and the people acquiescing, kind of going back to business as usual. But I just have a feeling that that's not quite possible because, yeah, it's unprecedented. I want you to understand, you know, again, another thing we would never mention last week is, you know, 1989, you know, when the protests happened then, yeah, that's when people of all walks of life were very transparent with their demands. And, you know, this is 20 some years

0: 30 actually, some years onwards now.
1: Yeah.
0: Even more. I can't do math. I'm sorry. I just know
1: because I was a little kid.
0: So oh.
1: It must have been a real long time ago, Katsuni.
0: Oh my gosh. I'm so thick. Yeah, that's exactly 30 plus years. Yeah. I should know. Yeah. Years ago. And, you know, it's not really reached a level quite like that until this week. So it's a big deal. I really am soliciting the prayers of everybody who's listening within earshot. Please, please, please, please, please, please, please, please pray for this nation. Pray for the people. You know, I've said this to other friends before, but it's very, very critical to understand that the Chinese people, it's not the same as the ruling government, right? Oftentimes in the news, we see China. It's almost like a person. It's like one entity. And that's not the case. There are people who crave freedom. There are people who crave the ability to just live without, you know, being having a heavy boot, right, on them. And it's a very real thing that they struggle with. And oftentimes they just do not have the privilege of being able to just pick up and leave. You know, many people are still mired in extreme poverty and it's just, it's a devastating thing to not be free. And so please pray for them, pray for the future of this nation, whatever shape. You know, we will always pray for leaders, whatever form way they rule. May God, you know, allow, them to do the right thing and to govern as Christ would somehow, you know, may God turn every evil into good. But at the same time, this is an opportunity right now for change. And I just pray for audacity and courage for everyone. And, you know, for someone like me, I'm sitting here in the safety of my home. You know, I've been through a lot in country in China, but I have this privilege of being able to voice out, you know, and point out this prayer need, and to talk to you, Melissa. I don't want to take that for granted, and I want to speak up and say, you know, please pray for change in China. Pray that there will be relief for persecuted Christians. Please pray that there will be enough momentum to generate something sustainable, you know, so that people in the peace and quietude of their lives can actually pursue salvation without an impediment.
1: Well, and I think, you know, we should always be praying for China and for everyone.
0: Yeah.
1: But especially right now, as you said, right? Like there are these interesting windows that open up in history and you don't know what's going to come out of them or what the difference will be or what sorts of loosening, you know, might happen.
0: Yeah.
1: And
0: yeah.
1: So, you know, may God reach in and take advantage of that and do good with it.
0: Amen.
1: But, amen. All right. We're going to take a very short break and we're going to be right back with Katsuni. Keep in mind, you're able to call in at 1-855-AF-RADIO. That's 1-855-237-2346. And we'll be right back.
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2: 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Here again is Elisa.
1: And welcome back to Everyday Orthodox. We're here tonight with Katsuni, and we've been talking first about really praying for China as there's there's all sorts of difficulty and tension there happening right now, and may that resolve in a positive way, in a good way. And okay, so Cassiani, I want to hear about the Chinese language division. I know that we spoke a little bit earlier about how important it was for you and your mom when you heard the gospel to receive that in Chinese, and not just in Chinese, but from other Chinese people, like that it was, that there's something about, there's something so important, I think, about being able to connect to the gospel in your own language. And now you are taking that blessing that you received and just paying it forward in the loveliest possible way. How did you get this job? How did this happen?
0: I don't know how I got this job. No idea. I do have to really thank Father Andrew and Father Stephen DeYoung, who were instrumental in getting me connected to ancient faith and really believing in what we could potentially do together. And obviously John and the whole team at Ancient Faith for jumping in and helping me get acclimated. And we also had this spectacular donor who really has been instrumental in getting our project off the ground. So yeah, all of them. That's how I got here. But
1: So tell me real quick though. So there is, like people keep saying this, and I just want to clarify. Like, so there is a particular donor who, understanding what this project meant and what it could mean to people, has largely funded it through that person's private gifts. Is that right?
0: I do not know if I can confirm or deny this, because that family is very, very humble, and they have insisted on being as anonymous as possible. But
1: but without saying who it is, apparently someone being very generous to help with this project.
0: I will say that it's someone who has always, I think, been raised to believe in the power of and the responsibility that we have towards mission and evangelism. And so I think that perspective has lit a fire under all of us and really reminded us what, you know, what is possible if we could just put our minds to it and not pass the buck to the next generation and really do what we can now, right? And not be so overly concerned about our own, I don't know, our own spiritual predicament and to the negligence of those around us. And so I think I get into that zone a lot, right? Of just like, oh my gosh, I'm so behind. Where am I on the spiritual ladder, right? Towards the paradise. Am I on the third rung yet? Nope. But, you know, and just really think more about, you know, this as, again, as a community, like how can we ascend to the hill together towards our God? Right. Not how do I secure my theosis? Right. So, And I think this donor and all the people, honestly, just everybody at Ancient Faith, they live like this, and they make me want to be better, and they want me to, they make me really want to see this through. And so it feels awesome. It just feels amazing, to finally have come out this year. Or actually, just a few weeks ago, for those of you who are on Facebook and may have noticed a little frenzy of posts about our website, you know, a new website that's out, featuring Father Andrew and Father Stephen's books, you know, and we're going to be adding to that website shortly as well with more books that we've translated from the Ancient Faith catalog, as well as those that we are translating with the help of St. Vladimir's Press and, you know, especially patristic texts and stuff. And so that's all there. And then there's blogs, and there's a brand new audiobook that I just received. I'm editing right now for Arise, O God, in Mandarin. And we got a volunteer who's now recording it in Cantonese. Shout out to Seraphim if you're listening. Thank you for doing that with a newborn baby on your lap. I mean, gosh, people have been so amazing, volunteering their time, their gifts, whatever they have. This is just how we're going to do it. It's definitely going to be our family effort. And then as you know, you talked to Nazo last week. Nazo is I'm the biggest fangirl, for his
1: He's
0: work.
1: Awesome. And, I love Nazo. I enjoyed Nazo so much. I knew I would, but I really enjoy him.
0: He's a true Israelite, in the words of Christ, in whom there is no falsehood. He's very, very genuine person, and so talented. And so, you know, his work is one of the reasons why my husband and I entered the church in the first place. Is his Cherubic Hymn just bowled us over? So, to work on a Cherubic Hymn in Chinese with him, that's a blessing. And you know, we are right now trying to finish up the anaphora. We're getting through the liturgy. We're headed towards the end, and we're going to try and finish composing everything by early next spring, and hopefully test out some pieces, workshop some stuff down in Nashville, and then after that, we're hopefully going to be able to serve the entire Chinese liturgy in Chinese out here in California, which will be and it's going to be around the same a day before the commemoration of the Holy Martyrs of China. So this is the apple right now that we're all we're working towards. It's the golden apple. We're so excited that we're going to be able to bring that to life and to fruition. Yeah.
1: Oh, that's beautiful. I love that. And you know, I want to tell our listeners, if you are moved as I am at this amazing project, Ancient Faith actually right now has a matching donor, and they have a thing running through the 29th where we're trying to raise $50,000 by the 29th. And we have a matching donor who will match that $50,000. So, you know, you give $10, Ancient Faith gets 20. So it's kind of neat. If you're moved to help with that, please do so at ancientfaith.com. It's our Giving Tuesday 2022. And if you're listening on the podcast, you know, you can give later too. That's good also.
0: Yeah. but, well, you know, I was just going to plug that too, because, you know, one of the things that's beautiful about Ancient Faith working in the Chinese language is we are actively trying to keep these resources free. Now, Alyssa, does it cost money to make these resources? It absolutely does. It costs a lot of money and a lot of time and a lot of hard work. And, you know, this is just like, you know, I think oftentimes, and you'd understand this, a lot of church musicians, I think, oftentimes face this, right? It's like things that happen in church. I think people oftentimes can just assume that it just happens for free, but it's not the case. And especially when we're trying to put quality products together and really offer people, you know, the best, right? It takes resources. It takes all of us making that decision together and putting our heads together towards it. So yeah, please actually, if you can, donate to Ancient Faith so that they can continue doing this great work.
1: So the new website is open now?
0: Yeah. Like website is live. It's wow. Gudaoshigong.org. So that's GUDAOSHIGONG.org. And it's live. It's got all that stuff in it. It's got scripture readings, and then we're going to add to it. So website is live. It's free. Everything, the eBooks, thank you, fathers who wrote those books and have donated those to be free. For people to download. And then, of course, the liturgy itself that we're currently making the donor behind our work is explicitly asked that we make it and keep it free. And so you can actually, if you are hearing this about this for the first time, you can actually go to the Ancient Faith store and go to downloadable music. And it's actually available. The first demo album is available for free. You can just download it and listen to it tonight. So,
1: and yeah, it's beautiful. I mean, Grant, I do not understand Chinese, obviously, but I know every word because the
0: your
1: liturgy,
0: spirit
1: I
0: does.
1: I know the words. Right?
0: Yes.
1: But I loved when you and I were talking at the, or I think it was actually when you were speaking to everyone at the Ancient Faith Conference, you talked a little bit about drawing from Slavonic, drawing from Byzantine, and then also drawing from Chinese. Tell me a little bit about that, because I thought that was really... I think that's really neat, because our liturgies all have different styles. Like we say to ourselves, oh, the liturgy has never changed. It's just this one perfect liturgy we've always had. But actually, it did develop over time, and it developed differently in different regions. So tell me how your Chinese liturgy reflects that.
0: Yeah. Well, I am a literary translator at heart. And, you know, and I think about life a lot from the perspective of translation. And this is no different. And so, you know, thankfully, the word translation gets appropriated in many beautiful, theologically surprising ways within Orthodoxy. And so, you know, for me, I think of us really all of us being translators within our families, within our communities, our churches. We're actively translating heaven to earth, right? We're actively trying to seek out the kingdom so that we can translate it into our lives in ways that make sense for our own context, like in our actions, right? In our words, in our behavior, like what does the gospel translated to behavior look like in your workplace, right? In your home. So that's one thing that I'm always thinking about. And why do we do that? We do that because we want to be translated like the saints, right? We want to be translated to heaven. We want to be, even in, as we attempt to translate God into our lives, we are being beamed into him, right? We are, it's that beautiful sort of John 15 connection of like, okay, if you abide in me and I'm in the Father and then we're all in each other and then, you know, abiding in, right? And so I think, yeah, as we translate God, we are being translated into himself, and being gathered to him. And so that's the promise. What was your question again, Alyssa? I forgot.
1: You were talking.
0: Oh, yes, that was liturgy. Great. Okay.
1: I love that. But also about sort of the Slavonic and the Byzantine and how do you put it all together?
0: I'm back. Okay. So the reason why I went that route is because, you know, I think that every generation has this opportunity to be true, right, to what we've inherited. And sometimes to be true to the actual meaning of a message requires for you to understand that it has to be localized in a language and a context that that will actually deliver that message most effectively, right? And so you know, I think the meaning is Christ. The meaning is the gospel. That's the one that he is the one we are wed to. That's the one that the church is to be faithful to. Or in translation theory, we call that the third text, right? That's the actual meaning that is suspended, almost like Christ the Logos, suspended above languages and above these other barriers between humanity, right? And so, so I think for liturgy, what we're aiming to do is localize it to the Chinese people, to translate more than just word for word. Okay. You know, this is what this word says. Let me find the closest approximate, which on its own already is very difficult. You know, as, many have said, like, you know, every translator is a traitor, right? You're always betraying one language, as you're trying to localize it into the next. But you have an obligation to your audience to make sure that it is something that they actually understand as they are, right? Come as you are. And so that's what I think when we're doing liturgical translation, for me, I wash my hands thoroughly, right? I go and I get out all of my Bibles and all of my resources, and I call up all of the scholars who will still answer my calls. And we get together and we make sure that we find the meaning and we localize that meaning without compromise. And musically, I think what that means is trying to find emotional equivalence, but also not betraying, you know, the timelessness of church tradition in music. And so, you know, I think Nazo might have mentioned this, but, you know, some of the references that we have are, Chinese folk music. Other than that, there are also a lot of ways we're trying to be redemptive with Chinese music, because Chinese, you know, folk music was the go-to mechanism for a lot of thought control and brainwashing, especially, you know, in the 50s, 60s, and through the Cultural Revolution. It was how really a whole 3-4 generations of people were sort of subjugated. And so taking music and really redeeming it for Christ and for, for the kingdom's purposes, that's something that we really care about. And so, yeah, having those references to Chinese folk music, but then allowing for our tradition to still continue operating as a passport, right? So that your Chinese Orthodox inquirer, if they do end up in a Greek church or in an Antiochian church or a OCA church, that they would be able to follow and actually hear those references and understand the motifs and feel at home and that music operating as, you know, I think as a visa, right, or as a passport, is going to allow them to feel more integrated everywhere. And that's why it's important to not be a super purist about it, I think, and to really introduce a lot of those elements, at least at this stage, this sort of early stage of developing resources for the Chinese Orthodox church around the world.
1: I love that. I love that passport concept, right? I mean, I can't.
0: Yeah.
1: I converted when I was pregnant with my first child, and I would just stand in church and pray, like, so grateful that she would be at home in every Orthodox church, right? Yeah. And then later I figured out, well, actually, she really feels at home in the Slavonic. And so, you know, now we're in the Greek church for a while, and now she feels at home everywhere. So it works out.
0: Yeah.
1: But it's true, like, you do want to feel that resonance when you walk into any church anywhere on earth. And in order to do that, you need a little bit of each tradition in your own tradition. And I think that that's beautiful. And I think that it's really a lovely insight to bring into this project and to sort of add that gift for those people who are able to discover Orthodoxy through this beautiful liturgy that you've put together. I'm just delighted about the entire thing, I have to say. But so what is the hardest part of this project?
0: Gosh.
1: I mean, I feel like all the parts are hard in a way. All of it's hard, right? Like you said, just finding the right word,
0: yeah,
1: you know, sort of academically without getting into sort of a very spiritual, poetic angle, right? Mm-hmm. That's another layer. And then there's another layer and another. Like, what are you, but sort of based on just sort of your experience with your own gifts, like, I think you have a lot of gifts in terms of lyrics and music and translation. Like, you, this is kind of your home base. This is your breathing, right? This is what you do.
0: Yeah.
1: What's the hard part for you?
0: Probably twofold. On a functional level, it's hard to trust God for the right people to just show up at the right time, because, you know, sometimes we make year-end goals and we make our OKRs and we think, okay, gosh, it'd be great to get this project done. But, you know, if we need a choir of Chinese speakers who actually care about you know, our tradition and are not just, you know, for hire, like, I think there's such a difference. We want people who sincerely care, right, about this project to come along and join us in the recording and things like that, or, you know, for other projects too. It's like, oh gosh, I'd really love an extra translator right now. God, can you give this one? And he always does, but in his own timing. And so being patient, as we wait for the right personnel in such a small pond, right, of people who are potentially interested or potentially qualified, that's always difficult. But, you know, that's changing. And so I'm just trying to be patient through that. And, you know, again, if you are, if you have any gifts to offer in Chinese ministry, or, you know, if you have anything you want to do to help us, please speak up and you know, email us and talk to us. It's always appreciated. The other part is just a personal integration, you know, trying to be what I'm doing, right? And being about what I'm doing and being honest and a fully integrated person and letting this change me as I'm trying to, quote unquote, serve and busy myself in the kitchen. You know, the spiritual part of it is tough, because it really, I am so far from who I want to be. And I feel so grotesquely, I don't know, disqualified many times a day with my own walking out of my own faith and my own issues, and, you know, trying to resolve my own past and trying to not be overly concerned about my own future. And yeah, and, you know, with all the unsettled, untamable pieces of life, I think oftentimes it's very easy to preach one thing and be about another. And so I am actively trying to keep up with what God is doing, through us, and trying to be a consistent person and allowing God to also work on me. So that's where those are the tough things.
1: And that's a lot to live up to, frankly. I mean, it really, like, and I, my guess is that when you say that to people, they kind of nod and go, oh, no, you know, don't worry about it. But it's really, it's true. God is working through you in this beautiful way, and it's very hard to be worthy of that. And you know that there are other people out there, you know, there are all these monks who are doing such a good job of praying all the time, and here you are working all the time. But, you know, I mean, the working is important too. And I think it's transformative as well. And, you know, there's a website about baking prosfora, and he says that as you're kneading the dough, like, you're the one who's being transformed. It transforms your own heart. And absolutely. That's you, right? Like, that's everybody who's working in any kind of ministry. I think it really is true that if you're pouring yourself into it, that is a form of prayer, and it is working on you, and it is transforming you. But
0: yeah, I love the Theotokos and thinking about her as our missionary, you know, and our first missionary, and thinking of, you know, her at the Annunciation, which, you know, I love the version where it's the evangelization of Mary, right? Yes. And just that self-evangelization. And I really do think that, you know, maybe I'm in this field because I'm so thick and I need to be I just need to be evangelized to over and over and over again. And so
1: God just dropped you in the middle of it. He put you right in the key of it. You needed it.
0: Marinate this one.
1: I love that. Okay. I love that. Marinate her in it. Put her in the middle of a bunch of holy people. Absolutely. Amen. Yeah. Well, one of your biggest fans, I believe, is on the line, actually.
0: Oh, my gosh.
1: Miss Christina Wenger from Pennsylvania is on the line. Christina, are you there?
4: I am. Hello to both of you. I love when my friends talk to each other.
1: Oh, hi, Christina. Welcome to the program.
4: Thank you so much. I have a question for you, Kashyani. How is it that you are able to manage doing the amazing, incredible work that you do and still be such a wonderful mama to your two little people? I admire that so much about you. How do you manage it?
0: I manage the guilt mostly. I just feel, because honestly, you know, I think the guilt is just always there, and I always feel like I'm not giving them enough. So I don't manage it very well, actually. But what I do want to do better is just to be, I know there's no other way to say it that's not cliche, but to be more present at all times with them, and to kind mm-hmm. of really take on their perspective more, and to honor them more as full people, like really, really full humans, and to not have so much pride as a parent. I think prideful parenting is the cause of many problems in the world. You know, so trying to walk out humility, even as I'm disciplining them, is very difficult. So I'm working on it. Thank you. but I'm not there yet.
4: You're doing a beautiful job. Thank you so much for setting an example to other working moms, and also at the same time working so diligently on this incredible project that you've been given. You have two very big jobs, and you're doing a great job.
1: Amen.
0: Christina, you're the best. Thank you. Thank you.
1: Thank you.
0: You can call in anytime.
1: Thank you, Christina.
4: Have a good night.
1: Good night.
0: You too.
1: I do think that is the huge spiritual challenge of parenting, is that you know, you have so much, you know, you have this authority, right? And it's like, no, we have to be obedient. We have to be humble, obedient people. And how do you humbly and obediently lead these adorable small people? And, you know, I look forward to the day when you and your people come to visit me, because I need to meet them and I want to hang out with them a little bit. But Kashyani, also, I do want to say to our audience before time is up, one of these days you're going to hear about a musical that Kashyani has written that has nothing to do with Chinese language division. There's always, like, you're so lovely because you are so full of energy and you're doing so many things and you do them very well. And I'm just excited. I'm going to be watching you and seeing all the wonderful things that you're doing. And Kashyani, thank you for coming on the program tonight. Will you come back again another time?
0: If you'll still have me anytime.
1: Yes, please.
0: Anytime.
1: Yes, please.
0: Thank you so much
1: for
0: everything.
1: I feel like we just started
0: I know.
1: Beginning of it. Like, there's so much more to talk about. Oh my goodness. Cassini, thank you so much for coming on the program. I so appreciate it. And thank you to our listeners for joining us tonight. And come back next week and we'll meet another Everyday Orthodox Christian. Good night.

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0: the battlefield with Father Joseph Collins and Father Michael Marcantoni. Recovery lessons to combat life's unmanageability. On life's battlefield, when expectations and reality meet, almost nothing goes as planned. Father Joseph and Father Michael confront the inevitable difficulties of life by drawing from the well of practical Orthodox spirituality and the tools developed by addiction recovery.
1: Hello and welcome to On the Battlefield. I am Father Joseph Collins, joined with my dear friend, Father Michael Marcantoni. Father Michael, it has been a while since we recorded because you were on vacation. I've been doing a lot around here in Cheyenne. So why don't you tell everybody, if you want, where you were, how amazing it was, and how great it is to be back.
2: All right. Yes. Hello. Great to be back. Good to see all of you again. It is a pleasure to be back on with all of you. As some of you know, and some of you may not be aware, we were in Peru. As a lot of you know, my presbitera, my wife, is from Peru, and we've been pretty good throughout the kids' life of getting them back home to see the family every other year. We'd been really good about that. And then 2020 was supposed to be, right? That was supposed to be our next Peru year. That obviously didn't happen. 2021 was a sequel and we were on the road anyway. And so finally, we were back there for the first time since 2018. So every other year, with just a small interruption in history, became four really quick. But it was a great trip as always. The kids got to spend some great time with their cousins. They would have liked more. So, being south of the equator, the seasons are backwards. So it's the middle of the school year there, as opposed to summer. It's not summer break. It's the middle of the school year. So they would have liked to have seen their cousins a little more, but they loved the time they got with them when they weren't in classes. And we took, Presbitera and I took a trip to Puno to, that's where they have Lake Titicaca, which is the world's highest navigable lake. And spans both Peru and Bolivia. And it was a really awesome trip. So we had a great time. It's always good to be back. It's always good to be there. And now happy to be back home and getting things just kind of moving forward where we are. How is your summer thus far, Matt?
1: My summer has been pretty good. The wife and kids left me home alone because we are in the beginning of August, and between Transfiguration and the 15-day fast and all the services kind of in conjunction with that, I couldn't leave. So they went to Wisconsin without me, which is great. They're having a ball with their cousins who are all on summer vacation with them, which is nice. And we just wrapped up what they call Cheyenne Frontier Days. And if nobody knows what that is, it is the world's largest outdoor rodeo. It is a 10-day affair, each and every day having rodeo events, bull riding, bronc riding, roping, barrel racing, etc. There's huge concerts almost every night. Pro bull riders come. It's a really big deal, and it's quite a lot of fun. So we wrapped that up. And in general, the summer has been really great. It's been beautiful up here in Wyoming, and it's nice to be back here on the battlefield with you after a couple of weeks of reprieve, but we'll get back into the groove here and talk a little bit about addiction. So, Father Michael, tell me, when you hear the word addiction, what do you think of? Because, and I ask you that question, it's a loaded question, because I think that in some ways, how many of us think of addiction, or at least how we define addiction, could use a little bit of reworking. So if you were to define or give a brief or broad stroke of what addiction is, how would you answer that question?
2: Yeah, so I'm going to give that, I'm going to come at that from two angles, because I think generally speaking, right? Like generally speaking, the sort of layman's working definition is being hooked on some substance that you can't quit, that you can't stop. Like, you know, to use employ a little bit of the vernacular there, but I think that's generally the way that we think about it. We think about it as this, you know, as this chemical hook that can't be undone and is therefore a problem. Knowing what I know now, I look at addiction a lot more in terms of the consequences, a lot more in terms of what it does. So, like, for example, one of the things that marks the turn from problematic drinking, like, because there are people who are just irresponsible with alcohol, for example, who aren't actually alcoholics. They're just really irresponsible with this substance, but they don't have all the hallmarks of an actual alcoholic. And that's, they still need to be dealt with, but it's a little different thing. Whereas one of the things that makes, that marks an actual alcoholic is the compulsion, is the fact that, you know, if you start, you can't stop. You have very little control over how much gets consumed. And one of the things that makes it so insidious is that consumption can be delayed. So it's very often, you know, when someone is trying to avoid coming to terms with their drinking, it's very often the case that they'll say, like, oh, well, I'll just have one drink at this dinner. And they really will do that. And then that will be proof that, see, I only had one drink at dinner. I therefore don't have a problem. And then reward themselves with plenty of drinks later after the family goes to sleep.
1: If I hear you right, are you saying that sometimes when we think of or define addiction in our mind, our definition might be too black and white, too inflexible? And also, in that inflexibility or black and whiteness of being addicted to the substance, right? Like you said at the beginning of your remarks, you said, when we think of it as being addicted to the substance. So then if that is our definition, are we being inflexible insofar as we're blaming the substance and removing or creating a dichotomy that isn't really there? Is that what you're saying? Or am I reading too much into your comments? Because that's kind of how I view it. It's like, I think that we end up blaming the substance alone, like saying, oh, it was cocaine's fault. Cocaine is highly addictive. Therefore, he's addicted because cocaine is addictive.
2: Yeah.
1: And we end up blaming the substance apart from the deeper and more complex situation that is the human aspect, which is what I hear you saying in a way.
2: Well, so one of the things that people in recovery will tell you is, you know, you don't have an alcohol or drug problem, you have a life problem. And so they seek to, so, you know, recovery work seeks to address the character defects and flaws that made drugs or alcohol or whatever else, because there's a lot of, you know, addiction's a much broader spectrum thing than just chemical substances, but that makes the object of addiction the solution. Like why would drinking be the solution to your life problem? And for the alcoholic, that's what's happened. They have a life problem and drinking has become the solution, and it's a bad solution. It's a solution that creates more problems. So a big hallmark is, you know, is it making your life unmanageable? The problem is, right, the person under the influence can't see that clearly. So I think what I'm saying is, it's how for whatever variety of reasons, you know, whether it's our biological makeup, sociological factors, trauma, it doesn't really matter. For whatever variety of reasons, how are we interacting with this substance?
1: Yeah.
2: How are we interacting with the item?
1: Okay.
2: Because there are people who have trauma in their lives who can interact with alcohol in a non-addictive way. who can really have, you know, a couple of drinks with the guys over at football and be fine. For whatever reason, you know, why are you interacting with it in this way? And recovery seeks to deal with that.
1: Yeah. Okay. So you answered this question, but I had this question in my notes. So, but I'd like, I'll tell you what I think, and I heard you say it already, but are alcohol, cocaine, crystal meth, or any other drugs inherently addictive? And you just answered that by saying that, no, they are not. Because some people can have a couple drinks and be fine and not be addicts, not be alcoholics or whatever. So therefore, it isn't quite so easy to say that cocaine ruined my spouse's life. Because maybe the cocaine in their life helped them ruin it, but the cocaine itself didn't actually do the ruining. And I read, just to give an anecdote, if you look at Vietnam is a great example of this. Heroin use by GIs during their time in Vietnam was very high. There were lots of GIs using lots of heroin during their tenure there while they were on tour. They come home. Many of those people, the majority of those people who were using in theater, left the drug alone when they got home, which says that the heroin itself wasn't addictive. It was just a means to soothe the pain and the trauma that they were enduring in theater. And when they got home, they were able to kick it. So we can't say that the heroin implicitly was addictive. Otherwise, you would have had 100% addiction rate, which wasn't true. It was significantly lower than that. However, there were people who started using in Vietnam who, when they got home, continued to use, which then is a life problem. It's a me problem that, along with my biology, my psychology, and my own life the way it was, pervaded. You know, it allowed the heroin filled a niche that wasn't being filled prior to finding their heroin.
2: Right. Well, it becomes a little more complicated because there is, you can't say there's zero chemical aspect to this. There is. There are substances that lend themselves to being physiologically addictive more or less quickly than others.
1: Right.
2: So
1: my point, that the drug itself isn't the addictive. They have addictive properties because they trigger the dopamine and the opioid sensors in our brains. Our brains are wired to want and need those chemicals because we produce them naturally. But when it becomes, what did you say when you have that deep desire to have it, when you can't not desire the drug, then you have a problem. But my point is, my big point is not that it isn't complicated, but that I think that when we think of addiction, it's very black and white, and we want to blame the drug. And if the drug by itself was the core source of addiction, then all of those GIs would have been addicted after their tours in Vietnam. That's my only, all I'm saying.
2: Yeah. And I think that point is good. It's a matter of it being sort of the causes that go into and the effects that go into addiction are varied and nuanced. So like, yeah, there is the chemical component, right? So, I mean, there are substances that hijack that system it much more viciously than others. And that's what makes them so dangerous. I mean, dealing with an opioid, dealing with opioids, dealing with crack. I mean, these things are highly addictive. There are things that are more highly addictive than others. They're all dangerous. But you do raise, again, you bring up the GIs. Another real analogous example is music festivals. I mean, you know, we know that, you know, music festivals, especially things like Burning Man and other music festivals out in the world, are famous for recreational drug use. And not everyone who recreationally uses in their youth at music festivals goes on to become an addict. I mean, they don't. Some of them, you know, that's a phase they pass through and then they grow into adulthood. Others do indeed have a problem. But an addiction problem. I would say they all have a problem because regardless, if you're, you know, when you're seeking to numb out, when you're seeking sort of the chemical soothing to check out and disconnect from reality, you already have a problem. You already have a life problem where you're saying, I don't know how to deal with reality unfiltered, unaltered, and on its own terms. It's too painful. It's too much. Whatever. So, I mean, the minute we're starting to use that, whether or not it blossoms into full-blown addiction, the fact that we reach for something to numb and disconnect is an issue. It's a major problem. And it's a major problem that can have serious consequences because of the decisions you make while you're doing it. But it can also lead to actual clinical addiction, yes. One of the things that happens, you know, so you're looking at the steps. You're looking at the steps, and he says, you know, we came to realize that we were powerless before alcohol, and our lives had become unmanageable. Well, I mean, so powerless before, that's kind of passive language. And interestingly enough, right, the word within James's epistle and within the Fathers, there's a word that describes that very well, but it's sort of it's sort of muddied in English. So the word that we often hear in Orthodoxy of a passion or a pathos, you know, a passion or a pathos is a malady of the soul that is compulsive in character, right? You have a compulsion. You are a slave to, you know, like St. Paul says, whatever vice overtakes a man, that is his master. So you become habitually overtaken by gluttony or lust or whatever. And that's what's pulling the strings. That's what's calling the shots. That's what your master. Well, the word for that in James's epistle and in Orthodox theology is pathos or a passion. And that means to be passive. It means to be passive in front of something. It's this thing is happening to you. It is very much the antithesis of the fruit of the spirit that we call engratia, or mastery, a hold over oneself, not just self-control, but engratia, a mastery over oneself, dominion over oneself. So, pathos, I mean, what marks this worst level of sin is that it makes you passive. You are being acted upon by it. You are the subject being acted upon by the pathos. And that is, that's a problem. So what you're looking at, right, because now you are, as St. Paul says, a slave to it. So that's very much in keeping with the language used in addiction recovery. You realize like, oh, I am passive in front of this. I am acted upon by this. I become powerless in front of this. Well, okay, given that knowledge, what do I do? Well, you know, and it's funny because the steps start out by talking about being powerless, and then like the rest of it is stuff I need you to do. But it's stuff I need you to do so that you're not in that position again. Because the minute you get sober and start treating the life problem that made your substance a solution, suddenly you're not passive anymore. And so that's a big part of it. And so I think a major part of what makes addiction so difficult within our country is we've also lionized a culture of passivity in general. You're taught to be passive in general. You wait for someone else to fix things. You wait for the authorities to come and fix things. You wait to be told what to do all the time. So we breed a culture of passivity. I mean, you know, you train yourself to be passive. That's not just going to stop. Like, that's your habit. So there's a great deal of that. There's a great deal of that when you're talking about addiction, because again, you're acted upon, you know, by your passion. That's what that is.
1: So back to the staying on the idea of rethinking how we understand addiction. If we have an idea or a definition of addiction that rests in the realm of seeing that the problem isn't the human problem, it isn't the human condition, but rather the drug's capacity or ability to do something to me. And then if we start in that place, then we all of a sudden become almost incapable of understanding some of the other DSM-5 addictions like gambling, sex, pornography, shopping, etc., right? Because there is no chemical that we are introducing into our body that's affecting or creating the addiction. You know, so I'm using external addictions that are classified on the DSM-5, which is the accepted psychological medical addictions that are treated by doctors. That if we have a whole classification of addictions that are not chemically induced, then we cannot have a definition of addiction that wholly rests in the capacity of the chemical that I'm introducing into myself, a drug or et cetera, to actually be the inducer or be the sole cause of my addiction. Let me put it that way. I want to keep hammering on that because a lot of people that I encounter play the blame game of, it's the alcohol's fault. My husband is an alcoholic. Because alcohol exists, we need to get rid of alcohol entirely. You know, like we did with prohibition, like we've tried to do with the war on drugs. We want to get rid of all the drugs because it's the drugs' fault. And that's really what I want to get across to people today, is that sort of understanding of addiction is far too simple, and it places the blame in the wrong place, like you just said. It removes me and my problems, my weaknesses, my passivity, my sins, the sins of my fathers, and my own inability to overcome the cravings and the compulsion, and puts it all in the lap of the chemical. And we've got to get past that to be able to really start to understand what addiction is, how to treat it, and how to overcome as a group of people in the community.

0: literature of recovery speaks of a change of the psyche, which amounts to the same thing, right? In across so many ways. And that's part of the reason why I bring this up. You know, this isn't some sort of foreign vocabulary we're importing onto Orthodoxy. This is Orthodox vocabulary that by the grace of God, this community stumbled onto. They don't realize how Orthodox the vocabulary they're using is. I'm not appropriating anything. We're using Orthodox terms that happen to crop up elsewhere because they're true. So for no other reason than it's true. When Orthodoxy says it, it's true. So when someone else bumps into it, we're like, yes, we know.
1: Because truth is universal.
0: Well,
1: wherever you find truth, the truth is true. The truth. It doesn't matter where you find it. True is true.
0: Right. And there's going to be no truth apart from Jesus Christ. So it's here in Orthodoxy, which is Christ's body. That's where you're going to find the truth. And if anyone else has stumbled into anything, it's like, yes, we know. We have it. Come see the rest.
1: Yes.
0: Come see the rest.
1: We know. Thank you. We know.
0: We know. Yes. Thank you. Come see the rest. But as it were, you know, a dry drunk is someone who, you know, they're not doing the work of sobriety. They've just gotten dry and they don't address their character defects. Well, they're the most miserable of creature because now they're on edge. They have the cravings. They are irritable. They are restless, irritable, and discontent and petty and scheming and manipulative and all of the things that the addiction makes you, but without the substance that might take the edge off. So all of that edge is there with all of the character defects and none of them are being addressed. And if you just remove the substance, but you don't fix the life problem, you've still got plenty of problems left because the life problem is the real issue. The dealing with the character defects is the real issue. And that's what we see happen within our parishes. It's not enough for you to just avoid adultery, right? In order to have a good marriage, you just avoid adultery. No, you've actually got to build a solid relationship with this other person. You've actually got to address, you know, your own faults and failings within that relationship that sometimes make you unmanageable and difficult to deal with. You've got to take accountability for yourself. It's a lot of hard work. And so all these things function that way. So again, no matter where we're talking about on the spectrum of the life of repentance and recovery, just simply avoiding something doesn't get you where you want to go. It might be a necessary prerequisite to start. You can't start sobriety if you're still drinking. You do have, there is kind of a binary element to that. Like if you're sober, you're either drinking or you're not. I mean, that's really it. You know, you're either in your marriage, you're either faithful or you aren't, you know, you're either stealing or you're not. Like there are certain elements here that are binary. On the other end, then it gets a little more complex in saying, well, let's deal with the underlying issues, the underlying character defects and sins and passions that made this look like a viable course of action to begin with. And that's where it gets messy and that's where it gets complicated. And that's where a great deal of mercy and grace need to come in. Because the reasons why people do the wrong thing are rarely simplistic. Nobody wakes up in the morning, very few. It is the rare sociopath that wakes up in the morning, you know, wanting to be evil, wanting to go do the wrong thing. Most people have a very complex web of justifications as to why they're still good people, even though they're doing the wrong thing. And the addict most of all. Like one of the biggest things, like if you want to keep someone trapped in addiction, embarrass them, humiliate them, shame them. Because the pain, the whatever pain they're going through that makes them latch onto their addiction for comfort, they're ashamed of it. And so like it's a very shameful prison and it's miserable. And so like helping someone get out of that also means helping them deal with

0: the thing they don't want to look at. They're hiding from something. You know, it's a life problem. And that takes a great deal of grace. And to have that grace, we have to have knowledge of our own sins. And that's why St. Paul says in Galatians, you know, to bear one another's burdens and so fulfill the law of Christ. Like, you have to kind of know what your own burden is so that you can look at someone and say, yep, I get it. You know, I have my failures and imperfections. That's why at addiction centers, most of the time, the staff is in recovery. So they can look and say, yep, I've been there. So it's complicated because there is, you know, again, some of the chemical aspect is binary. Like, you're using or you aren't. But then it gets complex once you get into, okay, why did we get here? And that's where it gets complicated.
1: That's interesting. That is interesting. Father, so in the realm of recovery, and I think I know the answer to this, but you're a lot more familiar with this 12-step program than I am. When 12-steppers talk about the character defects, and this is something I would like to talk in way more detail in future episodes, so let's not go too deep on it. It's mostly a tangent for me. But how much of the character defects does the 12-step program see as coming from, how your body is wired, like psychological damage or neurological stuff that, like neurological damage that happened as a child from your brain not developing or anything like that? Or is it just completely on you to overcome whatever defect is there, whether of your own making or not?
0: Well, so, and this is where, you know, this is where recovery along with Orthodox theology is genuinely holistic, you know, because we don't posit that, like, we've got some space where we're fasting and doing prostrations and the spiritual stuff is over there. It's like, no, these physical things we're doing with our lives are part of our spiritual lives. They're not partitioned out. And because addiction is understood as a medical condition, it's holistic in that way. It's very much a both and. So it's like, all right. So, I mean, that's why you'll see like EMDR. I have movement desensitization reprocessing therapy used in a lot of centers. Not everyone does it. You know, not everyone in a 30-day program is going to do it, but some people will. You know, there's different types of therapy, different types of modalities, because there's a lot of different things happening that are across, you know, all across the board. So, you know, mental, physical, spiritual, psychological, and just like in Orthodox theology, the idea being that if you neglect all of the necessary components, then you're not going to get well. You're not going to get where you want to go, you know, so you have to address them all, and a given individual is going to present a little differently. So, yeah, you know, when looking at the character defects, taking into account someone's background, someone's age, their sex, you know, are they a man or woman? Like, if when you're mixed, when you're at meetings, because there are meetings that are men only and women only, right? That does exist. There's every variety, and there's every variety and shade of different types of meetings out there. But most meetings have both men and women, right? That's most open meetings. And when you listen to men and women share, there are some, not always, but very often, just some dramatic differences in the way they express what they're dealing with. None better, none worse. And that's not to say that the men never get emotional or that the women always do. I mean, there certainly is, but you can definitely see the ladies in our fellowships deal with things very much as ladies, and the men as men. And that's why, and it's just that's part of our makeup. That's part of the fabric of what's happening. And in recovery, it's like, you just deal with that. There's no, you know, it's like, okay, that just is. So Again, it's not as simple as saying, well, your character defect is just in your head. No, it's not just in your head. I mean, it's going to be in your body. It's going to be physiological. I mean, that's why, you know, in recovery, they'll tell people like a lot of things. Like if you make a call to a recovery person and you're feeling tempted, you're feeling cravings, you're not doing good. Like they're going to ask you about how's your sleep? How's your diet? What did you eat? What have you eaten? When have you eaten? What about your exercise? What about, are there fights at home? Like there's a lot of practical layers to go through, and a whole bunch of that say like, all right, well, listen, man, you need a nap and a good meal. Like first off, because there's a whole lot, there's plenty of, not just anecdotal evidence, but certainly anecdotal evidence from the recovery community of people sort of teetering on the verge of relapse and pulling back on the right side because some of those base level needs were met. It's like, oh, well, I'm lonely and cold and hungry. So we're going to throw on a coat and meet up with my best friend for lunch. And like, okay, suddenly, maybe I don't need that drink. Like that's a real thing. So it's definitely all these things all at once. Some of your character defects will be a little bit more mental in nature, like resentment. Resentment's huge. You know, step four is all about resentment. But I mean, that mostly lives in your inner monologue. For the most part, it spills over outwardly. But I mean, you can have any manner of resentments without anyone knowing about it, you know, from an outward view. So it's very much a both and.
1: So there's a spectrum of addiction, not only of what sort of things we're addicted to, whether from crystal meth or OxyContin to shopping or to the internet. I mean, so there's a spectrum there, but then there's also a spectrum of how addicted people are in their specific sphere.
2: Yeah, or the spectrum of cocaine to marijuana and all within there. And then, like you said, there's even a spectrum or variations within male and female within the world of addiction. So I think that in kind of pulling all of our ideas back in into rethinking addiction, that if we were to recap, that addiction isn't as black and white as many of us want it to be. We have a very rigid and inflexible definition of addiction that blames or tends to blame chemicals. When in the grand scheme of things, if it was just a chemical that could be blamed, then we wouldn't have sex addictions, gambling addictions, porn addictions, shopping addictions, because there's no chemical being infused into the body through a needle or smoking or ingestion.
0: Well, not an external chemical. I mean, there's chemical processes in the brain.
2: Right, which we will talk about in another episode, but there's no external chemical being put into the body. So we can't blame all addiction on chemicals. There's a human factor to it. And how addicted people get, or to the degree to which the addiction affects them, is on a spectrum, and each individual is different. Would you agree with that?
0: I generally would. I think, in general,
2: we were to rethink how we define addiction, it's on a rolling scale that varies from person to person and shouldn't be blamed entirely on the chemical of choice.
0: Well, and naturally, right, because kind of like we both established, there are people who recreationally use any manner of chemicals who don't end up as addicts. There are people who use very little who do. I mean, you really have to, and you have people who are very low bottom drunks, you know, guys who end up, I mean, man, you know, they lose everything, house and family, and they're living out on the street. There are guys who are high bottom drunks, right? That they go into sobriety and they haven't lost a whole lot. Like the consequences aren't that bad, but it's clear that they need help. So the real question is, you know, is this making your life unmanageable? And so I think and this is why this podcast and podcasts like this are so important, because the reality is on that broad spectrum, somewhere adjacent to it are people whose lives are unmanageable to some degree or another. They might not have crossed a clinical threshold, but they do need to fix some things. And that's the other part of it is, you know, not everybody, right? Not everybody who has habits or whatever in their life that is disruptive to relationships or is causing problems in their world has crossed the line into clinical addiction yet. Like, there are people who are problem drinkers for a long time before they really cross that line. Not everybody, but it happens. However, it doesn't mean you have to cross that line before you fix the problem and get help. And that's why the metric of, is this making my life unmanageable, such an important metric? Because you might look at your drinking, or you might look at your online shopping or gambling, and you might not meet the clinical, generally thought of guidelines for, like, hey, does this person have a clinical addiction? However, if it's making your life unmanageable and your relationships are suffering and it's causing problems, then you need to address it. Like, it doesn't have to lapse into the full-blown thing before you address it and say, there's a problem to solve. There's a problem to fix.
2: Could we insert the word compulsion for unmanageable? Would that be another way to define a different angle to look at the same drive?
0: No, I don't think so. Because compulsion is really how you describe wanting the drink or wanting the drug and your relationship to it. Like, there's, like, you are being acted upon. There is something here that is somewhat out of your control or completely out of your control once you start. But unmanageable, that's its effect. You know,
2: unmanageability is the effect of the compulsion.
0: Yeah, that's a good way of putting it, perhaps. So, yeah, is this creating unmanageability? I mean, that's the biggest red flag that you may have an addiction. But even if you don't, even if you're able to look at whatever the issue is and say, it's not an addiction, okay, but is it still a problem? Is it still wrecking your marriage, your career, your life, making your world unmanageable? And if it is, then get the help to stop. I mean, that's the thing. That's why breaking these recovery tools out and these repentance tools out for a wider audience is so essential. Because, you know, like, you, whether or not you're a full-blown addict, you may need help righting the ship. You may need help stopping. You may need help changing your character defects. And the church ought to bear one another's burdens and so fulfill the law of Christ.
2: But I've over the months of doing this with you, I have, and I think this is okay. You may disagree, but I have a much broader definition or understanding of addiction than you do, because it's like, if I have a compulsion to be on the internet and I crave to be on, or let's use social media instead. If I have a compulsion to do it and I crave to be on it, there is some level of addiction there that needs to be addressed, because there's a me problem that needs to be addressed. Because what am I finding in the arena of social media that's making me feel better? Like, why do I feel like I need it? Why do I crave it? And on some level, whether it would be qualified as acute and in need of a 12-step program or a psychotherapist and drugs, that on some level, on the spectrum of addiction, there might be something. It may not be full-blown addiction, but it should at least be a red flag that says, hey, there's a spiritual problem. There's something in my life that I'm trying to self-medicate that's causing this craving, that's causing this compulsion that I should really address.
0: Well, that's precisely the same thing I'm saying. I mean, you just kind of reiterated what I said.
2: Just different words? Okay.
0: Yeah, and synonyms. I mean, that's exactly what I'm saying, is that we
2: synonyms have synonyms with S-I-N?
0: Yes.
2: Because I disagreed, right?
0: The passions and synonyms. Great. Yeah. That's where we get into, you know, again, you have any number of these things that act upon us and make us passive and take us captive. And, you know, it really doesn't matter to a certain degree how far along it is. Once you know you need help, get help. I mean, and that's it. You know, go, you know, call your best friend in the church, go see your spiritual father, go to a meeting, whatever all of these things are, take care of it, you know, because again, a problem doesn't have to be so far gone before you address it. And I'd agree with you. It's those things that are still tangential, that are still parallel to, it's in that family. Like it's still part of that. So it's like, okay, well, you know, it's good for us to have a good lookout. I think we do have to be maybe judicial about when you break out the word addiction, because you could really put, if someone's not ready to hear it, if it's untimely, you can do more harm than good. And you can certainly off-put someone from coming to you. Like say someone's been on the wrong spots on the internet and it's causing problem in their marriage, right? A lot of people do that without having a porn addiction. They've got a bad habit, but it hasn't worked its way into a full-blown addiction where they're spending days and days and days. But guess what? It's causing problems in their marriage. They do need to stop. And if it hasn't worked its way into a full-blown addiction, that might be relatively more easy, right? But if the first thing you do is start throwing out the word addiction and telling them they need to go to Sex Addicts Anonymous, they're probably going to feel too embarrassed to ever talk to you again, and they definitely won't go to you for help. There's a moment where it's timely to bring these things up, but they're very charged words. So a great deal of prayer and discernment is needed as to when to bring what up and how.
2: For the proper keros.
0: Yeah, the right moment. But gentler words can be a little more easily deployed. Say, hey, man, this is something you want to be careful with. You want to watch out for that. This is kind of causing you a problem. Maybe you should address it. Again, what we're saying right now really does highlight the fact that it doesn't have to be a full-blown clinical thing to be a problem. And if addiction, as you rightly point out, exists on some kind of spectrum, then, I mean, if this is a habit that's causing you problems, I mean, it's somewhere on the addictive spectrum. And we have a lot of those. I mean, like, you know, famously, I have a ton of coffee every morning. I mean, there's a certain degree of addiction to that, right? Because I compulsively do it every morning, you know. Now, is it making my life unmanageable? Is it harming my health? No to all of those. But yeah, I mean, this is as with all things, you know, there's something otherwise good being twisted. Our ability to form habits is good, right? That's why we'll get up and, you know, study something to perfection and perfect architecture and keep working at a relationship and become the best musician or athlete. Like or become a master of prayer, become a holy person. Like there's the capacity to have habits to create them on our own without outside compulsion is a very good and God-given capacity. What you're seeing in addiction is you're seeing this otherwise good thing being warped and used and twisted the wrong way. And that's where we get the problem. So part of doing recovery work is, well, you start creating new habits. Like, but that faculty, the faculty within us that creates habitual things, I mean, that's there. And St. John of Damascus says that there is no force in the world stronger than habit. So, I mean, there you go. But Father, it has been a joy recording with you today, being back on. I want to thank everyone for tuning in and listening. God bless you all. Have a blessed nativity fast. I'm sorry, a blessed dormition fast. Blessed dormition fast. We are indeed recording this in August, and I don't know of a calendar old enough that it's 8 days, that it's 8 months behind, right? So blessed dormition fast, and we will see you next time on the battlefield. Thank you. God bless.
3: 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Father Joseph Collins is the priest at Holy Apostles Greek Orthodox Church in Cheyenne, Wyoming, while Father Michael Marcantoni is an Army veteran who now serves part-time at Saints Constantine and Helen Greek Orthodox Church in Middleton, Ohio. 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

0: Daily Life at St. John the Compassionate Mission in Toronto, Ontario. Daily we seek to live the simplicity of the gospel and to witness to the unique dignity and infinite value of each person. Through our open doors, we welcome people from all walks of life, awakening and mirroring the beauty that lies at the heart of each person. These are the parables of community. They illustrate the reality that the kingdom of God is among us, often hidden in the noise and busyness of daily life. They are the precious pearls that God gives us when we risk opening our doors to the stranger.
1: The following is an excerpt from this past Sunday's bulletin at St. John the Compassionate Mission. From Monday's reading, Isaiah 1, 1 through 20. Sons have I reared and brought up, but they have rebelled against me. The ox knows its owner and the ass its master's crib, but Israel does not know, my people do not understand. Ah, sinful nation, a people laden with iniquity, offspring of evildoers, sons who deal corruptly. They have forsaken the Lord, they have despised the Holy One of Israel. They are utterly estranged. During the first week of Lent, we heard many times the word wicked. The readings from Isaiah and the Proverbs, together with the ones from the Psalms, brought it to our attention unceasingly. We could not hide from it. Even in a community on Saturday's Gospel about the Sabbath, St. John Chrysostom speaks about it, saying that the Sabbath of old had its own good things, one of them being to give men a well-deserved break from their wickedness. To put a break, in the same way as the virus did with some of our living patterns these days, we see that it works only for a while. The explanation of the meaning of wicked came to me during the week from S., one of the homeless men who visits us almost daily. When he comes to visit us, he often rests, has a cup of coffee, and gives us money for the church. He doesn't stay too long inside, so I don't get a chance to talk to him often. This past Wednesday, I met him outside and we exchanged a few words. I asked him about what he sees on the streets and how he manages to live with everything that is going on. He told me he hasn't had a place to rest in a long time, but he preferred to stay outside instead of going to a shelter because of the many problems they have there. He saw me talking to some people who had come to pray, so he asked me whether I spoke for my own or if I invoked God whenever I talked to people as a priest. He then added that many people use his name, God's name, as a pretext to lead others astray. That's a form of wickedness, he said. Then he became really passionate when he started to speak about the wickedness in the city, how much it is flooded in the streets. I don't know how to explain to you how wicked they are. They could just crucify Christ like that right there across the street, he said while spreading his arms out. They could just crucify him nice and clean if that's what they do. But instead, they have to make a mess of it, to leave him swollen and bruised from beatings and scourgings, full of blood and with a crown of thorns on his head. Do you understand what I say? He asked me the question 3 times, because he was not sure I understood it. But you know, forget about him. Don't think about what they do to him. The question is, what do you do? What do you do when all these things happen around you? Are you wicked, or do you do good things? S came for prayer during the vigil last Friday. He didn't have another place to go anyway. I remember, though, seeing him at the vigil that we did talk about the hours of prayer we have in church, but I never expected him to come. He left around 10 p.m. after he listened to the Psalms telling us how the way of the wicked will perish. S did not speak to me about Christ being crucified in the past. He spoke about the wickedness in which the city is living at the present time, about how it makes a mess in those with whom Christ is suffering today. There's a sense today that evil is not simply satisfied with what it harms, but it wants to leave a mess everywhere. The way of wickedness will lead to no good because it will perish. But for those who look for goodness in this mess with no deceit, prayer is granted, and the encounter becomes real. During Lent and the long hours of vigil, we come before Christ, resting at his feet. We try to keep watch within this wickedness that keeps spreading, with the fervent desire to embrace and be embraced by him who today is wounded by it. It is a desire that we share with every human soul. We know that, and that's why we know we are not alone when we are longing for him. We are among the many. We look for and pray for this encounter between any human soul and God in his kingdom. The longing is sweet and truthful to any honest desire of the human soul. There is, though, another longing, a daily one, an unfulfilled one, a longing to meet him and those with whom he suffers today. Both longings gently touch each other, and we cannot discern which one is deeper. The one that is looking for the encounter with him, where there will be no sorrow and no sighing, because there will be no wickedness, or the one that is looking for the face of Christ, who needs comfort today. The face we can hardly recognize because of the brutal encounter with the sins of others. In his kingdom, the joy of the resurrection will be so great that nothing will trouble our soul. One thing, though, the longing for comforting him as we used to do today might touch our joy at times. Not as a form of regret, but something that we miss dearly. Maybe Christ is postponing his second coming, so he will give us more time for fulfilling our daily longing today, in order to have no more longing in the joy of the resurrection. Excerpts taken from this past Sunday's bulletin at St. John the Compassionate Mission.
0: 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These parables are the precious pearls that God bestows on the church when it risks opening its door to the stranger. We hope that they will inspire you to discover the presence of the kingdom in your own parishes and life. 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
2: Glory to God. This is the podcast of Father Stephen Freeman from St. Anne Orthodox Church in Oak Ridge, Tennessee, the author of Everywhere Present and Face to Face, both published by Ancient Faith Publishing, and the writer behind the popular Orthodox blog, Glory to God for All Things. Here is Father Stephen.
3: Many of you may have been aware from time to time that a situation in your life has a way of paralleling a story in the scriptures. The services and prayers of the church bring such things to our attention. We wander from God and become like the prodigal son, or we struggle and battle with a brother like Jacob and Esau. Those stories and various images are often far greater than any historical event they describe, pointing instead to something that reaches out to include the universal character of the human story. The artist and thinker Jonathan Pageau has become very adept at describing the symbolic character of such stories. That's his word that he uses, the symbolic character of such stories, and many more. It's a symbolism that has a strange way of rhyming with our own lives and the deepest themes within our existence. Of course, Pageau is far from the first to have noticed or described such things. It's an observation that's quite common in the church fathers, and very prominent in certain ones among them. Even the New Testament shows an awareness of this phenomenon. The common term for this symbolic reality during the period of the New Testament was allegory. Today, the term allegory is restricted to a particular literary form. However, at that time, it was a broad term, roughly similar to our word, modern word symbolic, if we rightly understand that term. So in this podcast, I want to raise a serious question, thinking about this allegory or symbolic character in certain stories, particularly in Scripture. So here's the question. How was and how is an allegorical interpretation of the Scriptures possible? How was such an interpretation possible? How is it still possible? In the fourth chapter of Galatians, to use a New Testament example, Paul invokes the story of Abraham and his two sons, one born of a bondwoman, Hagar, the other of a free woman, Sarah. As he prepares to draw a lesson from the story, he says of it, "These things are an allegory." He then proceeds to draw a very authoritative conclusion based on this allegorical reading. He says that Hagar is Mount Sinai in Arabia and the earthly Jerusalem, and is thus bondage. Sarah, he says, is Jerusalem from above and freedom. It's an interesting way to read the stories in Genesis regarding the patriarch and his family. But again, I ask the question, how is this possibly a true reading? And it's quite clear that for St. Paul, it is an accurate way to read and interpret those stories, and he makes no apology about it to his readers. I personally like allegory. Something that is largely synonymous with symbolism, if we rightly understand it. I find it extremely useful in reading many of the texts of the Old Testament. If you attend lots of Orthodox services, as I have through the years, then you'll hear repeated uses of allegory in every service. For the liturgical text of the Church, this manner of reading is indispensable. There are occasional debates, even here on the blog that I write, about the proper way to read the scriptures, and you can certainly find debates on that topic elsewhere in the Orthodox world. Some people are very insistent on the importance of a literal reading and its historical reliability. I'm highly doubtful about the historical character of a number of things, a debate that will not likely be resolved for those with a committed point of view. But a question, not a debate, that I pose with this article is simply, how is it possible for an allegorical reading to be true? What does St. Paul mean when he calls something an allegory or a type when he and other New Testament writers resort to this way of reading the Old Testament? And mind you, I presume that it is a correct way, an allowable and orthodox way of reading the scriptures, since the New Testament itself does it. St. Paul does it without apology and without asking for someone to excuse him for doing it. So there's something about this that allows it to be done and makes it true. In 1 Corinthians, we have another example of allegory. Paul writes and says, "Moreover, brethren, I do not want you to be unaware that all of our fathers were under the cloud, all passed through the sea, all were baptized into Moses in the cloud and in the sea, all ate the same spiritual food, and all ate the same spiritual drink, for they drank of that spiritual rock that followed them, and that rock was Christ." That's a reading from 1 Corinthians 10, 1 through 4. The peculiar thing about this passage, similar to the Galatians allegory, is that St. Paul does not say that the passing through the sea was like a baptism, or that the rock that followed them was like Christ. This would be the modern take on the word allegory. For us moderns, allegory is just a literary technique. I mean, we think of it as simply a way of reading something in which, through an act of the imagination, we think that one thing is like another and therefore are simply creating an imaginary case, an analogy. But the New Testament writers, like St. Paul, do nothing of the sort. They do not suggest in any way whatsoever that they are engaging in an imaginary act, or that the allegorical figures are merely like the point they make. And here, true literalism must be taken into account. The spiritual rock that followed them, which itself is a very strange statement, he says the spiritual rock that followed them was Christ. Or in Galatians, Hagar is Mount Sinai. She is the earthly Jerusalem. Our modern thought habits always presume that there is only one way to speak of historic, concrete reality. We believe that such things are, in fact, what is. We may speak of them in symbolic ways, draw meanings from their arrangement, or infer things as we consider them, but we think that such things are only a manner of speaking. We are certain that they are but ideas and not the nature of reality itself. In the modern historical literal interpretation of Scripture, we carry this same mindset into our reading. We assume that what happened is what happened, and that something is true inasmuch as it is rightly and correctly described as being what happened. As such, there's a great deal of anxiety whenever someone is heard to suggest otherwise. For the text has a different relationship with this notion of what happened, then we worry that its trustworthiness has somehow vanished. But what if what happened is not at all the same thing as a literal eyewitness might have seen? What if reality itself is something quite different? It is to this that both the writings of the apostles and of the fathers bear witness. Allegory, for them, is not simply a technique of interpretation, a way of speaking. It represents a statement about the true nature of reality. And here I beg patience of my listeners. We need to do some careful thinking together. Father Alexander Schmemann wrote about the nature of symbol and its relationship to reality, and he used the word symbol in a very careful way. He described a change in how reality and symbol were to be understood. He traces that change to certain ideas within what was called the Carolingian period in the Western Empire, that is, the period after 800 AD. In Western thought, which is the foundation from which modern thought comes, in Western thought, symbol and reality became separated and even came to be seen as opposites. He says, Father Schmemann says this, he says, it is clear that in the common theological language, as it takes shape between the Carolingian Renaissance and the Reformation, and in spite of all controversies between rival theological schools, the incompatibility between symbol and reality, between figura et veritas, that is, figure and truth, is consistently affirmed and accepted. So he says, to the mysticae non veri corresponds not less exclusively veri non mysticae, which is to say, if we say that something is mystical, we mean it's not true, not real. If we say that something is real, we mean it's not mystical. So in this new idea, reality and symbol are seen as two different things. One is veritas, that is truth. The other is figura, a figure. One is veri, true. The other is mystical, and the two are incompatible. To this, however, he contrasts the fathers of the East and the whole early tradition. He says, and I quote him again, he says, they not only do not know this distinction and opposition, but to them, symbolism is the essential dimension of the sacrament, the proper key to its understanding. He cites St. Maximus the Confessor, who says, the sacramental theologian par excellence of the patristic age who, quote, calls the body and blood of Christ in the Eucharist symbols, symbola, images, epikonismata, and mysteries, mysteria. Symbolical here is not only not opposed to real, but embodies it as its very expression and mode of manifestation. Now, I've had an experience as a writer and a speaker of occasionally lapsing over and quoting Father Schmemann, or for that matter, even quoting in the liturgy where it will use a word like symbol to refer to the Eucharist, the changed Eucharistic elements, the body and blood of Christ. And I've had very troubled letters and questions from people wanting to know that if it says, oh, it's symbolic, does that mean it doesn't truly become the body and blood of Christ? Then I have to educate them. No, this is the way the fathers spoke. When they said it was a symbol, they meant it was real, truly and really the body and blood of Christ. But we're not used to this way of speaking. But we could add to this that the fathers not only see symbolism as the essential dimension of the sacrament, but to be actually characteristic of reality itself. Say this tree outside my window. There's not an opposition between vere, the real, and mystike, the mystical, because the mystical itself belongs to the real, is and is an essential component of it. I mean, if I fail to see the symbolic character of the tree outside my window, then the fact is I don't actually see the true reality of the tree. The tree is more than just a biological, botanical object in my backyard. It also somehow, for instance, participates in the tree. It somehow participates in the cross. And we speak like this in a variety of ways in our services. We cannot rightly read the scriptures by ignoring allegory, for the same reason that we cannot rightly understand the Eucharist by only speaking of bread and wine. Reality itself is greater than this. In my own spiritual journey, I consider this understanding to have been perhaps the most important to have ever come along for me. It is the understanding that undergirds all that I have written and spoke about what I have termed the one-story universe, that is the world in which we dwell, the reality we inhabit. This reality we inhabit, it contains mysteries, symbols, images, and figures, not as mere ideas, but as inherent parts of reality itself. There are a number of people who these days are talking about how to re-enchant the world. Well, I would say the world's never been disenchanted except in people's false understandings. It is an enchanted world in which we live. Things are so much more than mere things. That rock that followed the children of Israel was Christ, Paul tells us, as surely as the bread and wine of the Eucharist is his body and blood. If you affirm one and not the other, you've abandoned the understanding of the fathers. Some readers are familiar with the idea in the fathers that everything in creation has its logos, its inner reason, purpose, and meaning. The fathers speak of the contemplation of the logoi, that is the plural of the logos. They speak of the contemplation the logos of created things. This logos is related to symbol, figure, and allegory, and is as much a part of the reality of something, indeed it is the ground of its reality, as any of its more easily observable characteristics. And I'll now bring us back to the scriptures and their right interpretation. Suppose the scriptures were an absolute one-to-one correspondence with historical events, as they happened. Suppose the Genesis account of creation were precisely how things were done in the most literal historical form. Suppose every detail of the Gospels were exactly how things actually happened, and there are any number of believers who indeed believe this to be the very nature of the Scriptures. But if the Scriptures were precisely just such an account, they would not actually reveal the truth nor show us the full reality of our salvation. They would obscure the logoi of all created things and hide the symbols, figures, and allegories that save us. St. Peter, in his writing, refers to holy baptism as, quote, and this is from the Greek, the antitype which saves us, in 1 Peter 3:20. The flood and the ark are the type. Holy baptism is the antitype, the inner symbol of the flood, and it is the antitype that saves. The manna in the wilderness cannot save, Christ says in John 6:49, but the bread that he gives, his flesh, is that which gives eternal life. St. Basil describes the bread and the wine and the Eucharist as antitypes in the same manner as St. Peter. It is the antitype that saves us. None of this is meant to devalue historical events themselves or to say that what we see doesn't matter, because they do matter. What happens historically matters. If Jesus Christ was not raised from the dead, then our faith would be completely shipwrecked. Certain things matter quite literally. But nonetheless, the fullness of both the historical and symbolical nature points to the true character of our salvation and the true character of how we should read the scriptures and even how we should see the world. In the event of Christ's incarnation, the Word becomes flesh. Here we have the situation in which the Logos, the type, becomes visible and able to be easily seen. Christ is present throughout the Old Testament, truly present, but he is hidden under figures, types, shadows, and mysteries. But all of those figures became flesh and dwelt among us in the historical God-man Jesus Christ. Some refused to see this at the time and fulfilled the type by putting him to death. But to see the types, to live within the allegory, we have to slow down and learn to look. The truth of the world does not come with observation, we're told in Luke 17:20. We do not look at the things which are seen, St. Paul tells us, but at the things which are not seen, for the things which are seen are temporal, but the things which are not seen are eternal, 2 Corinthians 4:18. And this is the manner in which we must also read the scriptures, at least in certain places and certain times, and the manner in which we must learn to live our lives, certain places and certain times. For these are not mere thoughts about reality, but reveal the very nature of reality itself. Glory to God.
2: 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Father Stephen is the priest at St. Anne Orthodox Church in Oak Ridge, Tennessee, and the host of the Glory to God for All Things blog site, which can be accessed from his podcast site at ancientfaith.com. 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

0: Welcome to Paradise and Utopia with Archpriest John Strickland. Orthodox reflections on the rise and fall of Christendom. Father John is a professor of history at St. Catherine Orthodox College in San Diego, California, an attached priest at St. John of Damascus Orthodox Church, and the author of The Making of Holy Russia, published by Holy Trinity Publications. Here he is with today's episode.
1: Welcome back. In the previous segment of this episode, I explored Frankish Christendom, especially what I called the Frankification of the liturgy, which took place during the 9th century in the West under the influence of Emperor Charlemagne's liturgical reforms. I spoke about liturgical innovations such as the introduction of the use of unleavened bread in the Eucharist, as well as the rise of allegorical interpretations of the Mass and a tendency toward clericalism. Finally, and perhaps most importantly, in tracing the experience of paradise in Frankish Christendom during this period, was a tendency toward a new Eucharistic piety. And here we come to the case of a very important Frankish theologian named Pascasius Radbertus. He died in 865. He offered theological reflection on the Eucharist at a time when frequent communion among the laity had gone into severe decline. And this was not unique to the West, but it already occurred in the East. Most liturgical scholars believe that the decline of regular and frequent Holy Communion at the Eucharistic Assembly occurred first in Constantinople. St. John Chrysostom, for instance, comments on it with alarm, and later came to the Latin West. Well, in the context of the decline of frequent communion, Pascasius offered a reflection on what the Eucharist is. The Eucharist had always, in traditional Christianity, been known to be the very body and blood of Jesus Christ. Inspired by chapter 6 of John's Gospel, the Eucharist was understood as life-giving, being the very body and blood of Jesus Christ. That was traditional Christianity. But to this unquestioned doctrine about the Eucharist, Pascasius emphasized the sacrament as the crucified body of Christ. When one received Holy Communion, they were communing, he emphasized, in the crucified body and blood of Christ. The context for this was growing theological reflection on judgment, on the judgment of Christ crucified. Under the influence of Caesarius of Arles, who was very influential in establishing Augustinianism in the West, it was Caesarius, for instance, who sponsored the famous Council of Orange, or Second Council of Orange, in the 6th century, where Augustinian anthropology was strongly affirmed in the West. Well, Caesarius left behind a large number of sermons, some of which were very severe in emphasizing Christ as a judge with reference to the crucifixion. Here is a passage from such a sermon by Caesarius of Arles, and Christ is speaking in the sermon. I endured the blows and spit of those who mocked me. I drank vinegar mixed with gall. I was beaten with whips and crowned with thorns. I was fixed to a cross and wounded through the side. Why have you afflicted me on the cross of your crimes? Since after all your wickednesses, you did not want to take refuge in the medicines of penitence, you do not deserve to escape the voice of condemnation. You and those like you will hear the words, "Depart from me, accursed ones, into the eternal fire prepared for the devil and his angels." That's a quote of Matthew.

pain he endured through that crucifixion. As a matter of fact, with the Franks, Holy Communion increasingly becomes an experience not of joy, but of terror. I can quote here a scholar named Rachel Fulton, who wrote a book called From Judgment to Passion, Devotion to Christ and the Virgin Mary, 800 to 1200, that brings attention to this. To behold Christ's scars, the wounds and anguish that he suffered for humanity, would be a moment of terrible fear, of wailing and gnashing of teeth, of weeping and despair. So these were some of the thoughts then that characterized Frankish reflection on Christ and his crucifixion, and provide a context for interpreting, understanding the work of Paschasius on the Eucharist. That work is entitled On the Body and Blood of the Lord and was published in 831, having been written for a group of Saxon novices, many of whom were recent converts. Again, the Saxons were the people that Charlemagne had conquered during the late 8th century, just a generation earlier. And what Paschasius does is argue that the sacrament of the Eucharist is the very crucified body and blood of Christ. Going beyond the traditional doctrine of the real presence, as it's often called, asserting that body and blood of Christ are truly present in the bread and the wine, Paschasius argues that the most important point is that this body and blood is that which has been crucified for the communicant. The reaction to this emphasis upon the crucifixion in Paschasius's Eucharistic doctrine was very strong and referred to traditional Christianity's emphasis not upon the crucifixion, but upon the resurrection when Eucharistic doctrine had been elaborated. One example of this reaction was a Saxon theologian named Gottschalk, who claimed emphasis should be upon the sacrament's unity with the resurrected body of Christ, since Christ's crucifixion, was a one-time historical event that is unrepeatable. Another contemporary in the West, John Scotus Erigena, who was an Irish theologian, and who also, interestingly, was unique in possessing a knowledge of the Greek language and a strong interest in the Eastern Fathers of the Church, likewise rejected Paschasius's emphasis on the crucifixion. And this is what John Scotus had to say. The consecrated bread and wine are transformed into Christ in the unity of his humanity and divinity, and therefore into the body and blood born on earth and risen from the dead. So a very different emphasis. Beyond this attention to the crucifixion in elaborating Eucharistic doctrine, Frankish theologians brought more and more attention to Christ as a victim who is sacrificially offered during the course of the Mass by the priest at the altar, in a kind of perpetual sacrificial offering. Here I can quote another famous Frankish bishop, Archbishop Hincmar of Reims, who was one of the leading theologians of the time, who wrote the following, quoted by a scholar named Celia Chazelle in a book she wrote called The Crucified God in the Carolingian Era, Theology and Art of Christ's Passion. That's Cambridge University Press, 2001 is when that was published. And this is what Celia Chazelle quotes Hincmar as saying, in support of the Frankish view now, that Christ is best understood as a victim being sacrificially offered by the priest at the altar at every Mass. Declare him killed, Hincmar wrote, and offer him to be sacrificed in his mystery. Kill, that is, believe him dead for sinners. In the Eucharistic offering, Christ, the fatted calf, is daily immolated for believers. So here we have then a development in the Eucharistic piety of the Franks as part of a larger liturgical reform that characterized the 9th century and beyond.

0: beyond, a piety that more and more began to obscure the experience of paradise in liturgical life. And the consequences of this emerging piety, which it would take centuries to develop into what became known as the medieval and especially late medieval piety of Roman Catholicism, this piety had very important consequences, some of which were anthropological and relate in certain ways to the anthropological pessimism that had begun to creep into Western Christendom under the influence of Augustine at an earlier time, something I explored in the previous episode of this podcast. And I can quote here, as we approach the end of this segment of the episode, a statement made by a pair of scholars who studied this development. The scholars are Rita Nakashima Brock and Rebecca Ann Parker. And the book is called Saving Paradise: How Christianity Traded Love of This World for Crucifixion and Empire. And these scholars, I think, often overstate their case and say many things in their book that I don't agree with personally. But I think they do have a very important argument to make about this particular development within Frankish Christendom. The Eucharistic piety of Paschasius and generally of the Franks began to obscure paradise in its transformation of traditional Christianity's anthropology. This is what they have to say about what they call the innovation of Paschasian Eucharistic doctrine. Whereas in the traditional Eucharist, they write, Jesus had overcome death, never to die again, with Paschasius's Eucharist, he entered a state of perpetual dying. Death, no longer in the past, became co-eternal with life. Christ's dying became eternally present and began to haunt the Western European imagination, riddling it with a diffuse anxiety about existence, a terror of judgment, and a piety of holy suffering. Though some scholars interpret the change in this interpretation of the Eucharist as emphasizing Christ's vulnerable humanity and drawing him closer to human beings, in fact, the change alienated him from humanity by changing the meaning of the human nature he revealed. Previously, and here they have in mind earlier and especially Eastern Christian accounts of traditional Christianity, previously, Christ's incarnation revealed humanity's likeness to God and restored humanity's divine powers as first given in paradise. To be human was to become divine. Now, Christ's incarnation revealed humanity's mortality and powerlessness and its brokenness and suffering. To be human was to suffer and die. So a very grave development in the evaluation of these scholars, and one which I will trace in subsequent episodes of this podcast as it evolves in medieval Christendom after the Great Schism. But this was not, as I noted in the case of John Scotus Erigena and Gottschalk, the only view of the Eucharist that was articulated among the Franks during this period. And I might end this segment of the episode by looking to an alternative view contained within a very interesting work, a work called The Heliand. And this work is a work of Saxon literature. It's one of the oldest old German compositions. It's a poem, massive one, that was composed in the 9th century either by a Saxon or by a Frank on behalf of the Saxons. And this work, The Heliand, retells the gospel, especially emphasizing the pacifistic teaching of the Sermon on the Mount. One would keep in mind here, of course, the fact that the Saxons had been conquered by the Franks in a very brutal way. In one particular case, 4,500 Saxon prisoners, unarmed, were massacred, were beheaded on Charlemagne's orders. So it was a very brutal, horrifying experience. And then the Saxons, of course, were forced to convert to Christianity One Wah by Charlemagne ordered them to be put to death if they would not accept baptism. Well, this poem, the Heliand, gives an account of Christianity in the context of Saxon culture. As a matter of fact, it's a good example of acculturation, which I discussed last time in my account of Saints Cyril and Methodius, who translated the scriptures and the liturgy into Slavonic in order to convert, to evangelize the Slavs against often Frankish and later Germanic policies that insisted on the exclusive use of Latin. Well, the Heliand is an example of acculturation, which, as I tried to emphasize last time, is a good example of the transformational imperative that traditional Christianity possessed within the world, trying to transform the world to conform to the gospel, to transform the surrounding world to conform to the vision of the kingdom of heaven, of paradise itself, even in this age. The Heliand was a case of acculturation, where the culture of the Saxons, the people of Saxony, using the native language of the Saxons, was celebrated and, as it were, brought into the life of the church, was evangelized. The account of the Heliand retells the gospel, as I say, emphasizing the Sermon on the Mount, but it appropriates native Saxon images. In fact, it even makes reference to runes, which were a feature of paganism among the Saxons before their conversion. And it represents Christ as a kind of Saxon chieftain surrounded by his disciples, kind of like vassals surround their chieftain lord in an area called, that the poem calls Middle Earth. And it features a scene among many of the Last Supper. And this Last Supper scene is represented as an experience of the divine kingdom. And it's a wonderful and beautiful passage about Eucharistic communion communicated to the newly converted Saxons, even during this period of Frankish domination of liturgical life. And this is how that passage from the Heliand reads. "Believe me clearly," Christ says to his disciples, "that this is my body and also my blood. I here give both of them to you to eat and drink. This is what I will give and pour out on earth. With my body I will free you to come to God's kingdom, to eternal life in heaven's light. Always remember to continue to do what I am doing at this supper. Tell the story of it to many men. This body and blood is a thing which possesses power. It is as a holy image. Keep it in order to remember me. Always remember how I commanded you here to hold lovingness in your feelings toward one another." Join me next time when I complete this account of Frankish Christendom by returning to the question of the filioque, which by far was the most serious matter in the growing estrangement between East and West.
1: Come and study the Holy Scriptures with us as Father Stephen DeYoung teaches verse by verse on the podcast, The Whole Counsel of God. Father Stephen holds a PhD in biblical studies and is an Orthodox priest serving at Archangel Gabriel Orthodox Church in Lafayette, Louisiana.
2: Okay, we'll go ahead and get started. We're going to get started here in just a moment. We're picking up at the beginning of Numbers chapter 3. One of the things about Numbers that we talked about a little last time is that the book of Numbers doesn't sort of have a single theme or even genre right, within it. We're only two chapters in, so those first two chapters seem to go together okay, I understand. But as we keep going, you'll see there's all kinds of different stuff. There's going to be historical narrative, and we saw census data, and there's going to be like commandments about certain things, and all of this is just going to be all sort of mixed together. All that is to say that when we're starting, that makes sort of summarizing and leading into what we're doing now a little trickier than when we're just in a narrative portion and I'm sort of doing the story so far. So that means these summaries will be a little shorter, probably, in a lot of the Book of Numbers, unless we sort of break off in the middle of something, which may happen from time to time. But basically, in chapter one, we read sort of the census data for all of the tribes except the tribe of Levi, because that census data was deliberately counting men of fighting age. So if they were going to call up, as we talked about in the ancient world, at this point, they didn't have standing armies. They didn't really have a way to support a standing army. And so when war was going to happen, all the men within a certain age range who were able-bodied got called up. So they left their farms, they left wherever, and went to war. And so this was counting those men for those purposes, which is why the Levites weren't counted. We talked about that. The Levites, because they were devoted to the tabernacle, later the temple, and the priesthood, they didn't go to war, unlike the men of the other tribes. Then in chapter two, relatedly, we read about sort of the arrangement of the camp, how they would sort of spiral in and set up camp and then spiral out and break camp, and where the different tribes were camped around the tabernacle at the center. So at the center was the tabernacle. The Levites were camped right around the tabernacle, and then the other tribes were surrounding that in sort of another ring. We talked about sort of the concentric circles. So tonight, for most, if not all of the night, we're going to be talking about the Levites. So we sort of have talked about everybody else in detail. The Levites have obviously been mentioned as this sort of exception last time compared to the other tribes. Now, the stuff we're going to be reading tonight, starting in chapter three, is going to be focusing on the Levites and who they were, the different clans, their different jobs, census data of the Levites, right? All that kind of stuff is where we're going tonight. So with that, by way of sort of review, unless anybody has any leftover comments, questions, or observations about hair color and styling, we will pick up at the beginning of Numbers chapter 3. Now, these are the genealogies of Aaron and Moses when the Lord spoke with Moses on Mount Sinai. These are the names of the sons of Aaron: Nadab the firstborn and Abihu, Eleazar and Ishamar. We'll pause there. We don't need to pause there because it's about to say it. These are the names of the sons of Aaron, the anointed priests whom he consecrated to minister as priests. Nadab and Abihu had died before the Lord when they offered strange fire before the Lord in the wilderness of Sinai, and they had no children. So Eleazar and Ithamar ministered as priests with Aaron, their father. Okay. So that's review. because we already read about the ordination of both sets of these sons. But Eleazar is now the eldest son of Aaron, so he is the one who is set to inherit the high priesthood from Aaron when Aaron dies. And then Ithamar is his younger brother, who is also serving as a priest. Again, the Lord spoke to Moses, saying, "Bring the tribe of Levi near and present them before Aaron the priest, so they may minister liturgically with him. They shall perform duties for him and for the children of Israel before the tabernacle of testimony, according to all the works of the tabernacle. They shall also perform duties for all the furnishings of the tabernacle of testimony and for all the children of Israel, according to all the works of the tabernacle. Thus you shall assign the Levites to Aaron and his sons, the priests. They are given entirely to me from the children of Israel. And you shall appoint Aaron and his sons over the tabernacle of testimony, and they shall guard their priesthood and all the things related to the altar and within the veil, but the foreigner who touches these things shall be put to death." Okay, so we have Aaron the high priest. That's going to be passed to his firstborn sons. We have the other people from sons from Aaron's family who are the priests. And then we have the Levites. And to the Levites, we read in Leviticus, remember this is why it was named Leviticus, the Levite book, all the sacrificial offerings, we read all the duties of the priests. So what the Levites are going to do is going to be a whole series, so we're going to get more into this in almost excruciating detail tonight. All the other duties, all the practical things that go into everything that's going on around the tabernacle, all the rest of those, other than the things specifically designated to the priests in terms of offering sacrifices and those things, those are going to be the duties of the Levites, and particular Levite clans are going to have responsibilities for particular elements.
3: Are they deacons then?
2: Yes, that's where this is going.
3: Oh, okay.
2: Right? So this is where, in the book of Acts, we actually just read this on Sunday, the epistle reading, and I'll give the people, when this is eventually released, sometime next year probably, an idea of when this was recorded. This is where the apostles get the idea of deacons, because the word deacon just means servant. So the pattern we have in the Old Testament is you have a high priest, you then have priests, you then have the Levites performing all of these practical duties. And so we begin to see already in the book of Acts, and then this gets formalized by the time you get to St. Paul's epistles, where he's going to talk about episcopacy, which we now translate as bishop, and then priests, and then deacons. It's going to be formalized within a few decades as a structure. They're getting this structure from this, the idea that you have a high priest, you have priests, and then you have Levites performing all these various functions. So what happens in the book of Acts is they have this sort of crisis of, oh, some of the widows aren't getting fed. And it was kind of divided along little bit racial lines, kind of, in our modern terminology. This is really more about ethnic background, but in our modern terms, right? And so this is a problem. So people come to the apostles with it, and the apostles are like, well, we've got these duties we were given explicitly by Christ that we need to carry out and that only we are assigned to do. And so we can't do that and try to handle like day-to-day food distribution among the people. And it's not right that we set aside the things that we've been given to do that only we can do in order to take care of that stuff. So we are going to choose men to do that. And so the idea of a deacon is an evolution of the idea of the Levites, who are clergy, who are designated to perform all of these other related functions that are important, but there are things that only a priest can do, as we saw in Leviticus. If the priest isn't able to offer the sacrifices because he's got to refill all the oil lamps and he's got to, you know, move this from here to there and he's got to patch the tabernacle cloth and he's got to, then that doesn't work. So you need these other people who facilitate. And so that then, see, this works both ways. This helps us understand the proper role of a deacon too, right, in the church, which sometimes in the modern world has become, oh, we find a guy with a good voice because we like to hear him do the petitions. Or if you're Russian, somebody with a really deep voice. So like when I was at St. Tikhon's, like they would send newly ordained deacons to serve at the monastery. And it seemed to be we just want a guy with a bass voice from a lot of these Russian churches because they would show up and like the Great Litany kind of sounded like the Volga boat song. Like it was just super deep, right? But anyway, so a lot of times people think now, because the deacon does have a role in the divine liturgy, they just think of it as this sort of performative role of doing nice litanies, right, and singing well. But that's not actually the deacon's job. The deacon's job is this kind of facilitation, and it involves visiting people and meeting with people and helping people and works of mercy and all kinds of things, because there are certain things that only the priest can do, and he needs to be focused on those. And so having a deacon then frees the priest up to focus on those, because the deacon is helping facilitate the other things. And that was part of the plan from the very beginning, right? If you're going to designate only these certain people can do X, Y, Z, you then need to free them up to do X, Y, Z, not have to do 50 other things as well. In the same way that God isn't having them farm in addition to being priests. They need to be focused on that. So this is part of that facilitation. Verse 11, moreover, the Lord spoke to Moses saying, now behold, I myself have taken the Levites from among the children of Israel instead of every firstborn who opens the womb among the children of Israel. The Levites shall be a ransom from them, therefore they shall be mine. Because all the firstborn are mine, on the day I struck all the firstborn in the land of Egypt, I sanctified to myself all the firstborn in Israel, from man to cattle, they shall be mine, I am the Lord. So remember this, this is a flashback to Exodus, remember? We read about the dedication of the firstborn after this, after the Passover. Now, just to make sure someone's not misinterpreting this, by someone I might be referring to the Orthodox Study Bible notes, right? This is not saying that, like, God wanted to kill the firstborn of Israel just like the firstborn of Egypt. Because why would he? What this is saying is, why did God kill the firstborn of Egypt? But
4: the Egyptians killed the firstborn.
2: Because the Egyptians were murdering all of the Hebrew children, right? At the beginning of the book of Exodus. The sons in particular, right? The daughters could marry an Egyptian man and they could kind of get rid of, right, the Hebrews that way, but the son, get rid of all the sons. So they were actively murdering all of the males. And so by God executing justice for that, what God was saying was those children you Egyptians killed weren't just the children of some slaves. Those were my children. And therefore, God administers justice for what they had done to God's children. This is important to understand because this God's going to use this language later. Because unfortunately, child sacrifice was a real thing in the ancient Near East. That happened a lot, especially among the Phoenicians. Sorry, Lebanese listeners. Okay? But it was a real thing. And God is going to condemn it and say, you sacrificed my children. He's going to say this to the Israelites when they sacrificed, quote unquote, their own children. God's going to say, those were my children, not yours. I entrusted them to you. So that's what God is saying here. God is saying, they belong to me. I demonstrated that they belong to me when the Passover happened, and I executed justice against Egypt. And so they belong to me going forward. Don't you forget it either, Israel. Right? Your sons are not yours to do whatever you want to with them, and your children in general. This is an important principle, right, that continues to this day. When God gives people children, he's really entrusting some children of his, because they belong to him, to those people. And those people are going to be held accountable for what they do with regards to those children. That's not fundamentally different than a lot of other things that God gives people. When God gives us money, if God gives us wealth, he's going to hold us accountable for what we do with it. If he gives us time on this earth, he's going to hold us accountable for what we do with it. But children, we're told over and over and over again in the Bible, are especially precious to God. Because all the things we're finding out now, because all of a sudden we figured out that psychology is a discipline and stuff, about how what happens to people when they're children affects them for the rest of their lives, right? God knew that already. God knew that from the beginning. And so this is a very important thing. And he's saying he could, if he wanted to, make every firstborn son in Israel a priest, right? Because they all belong to him. But he's saying, I've chosen not to do that, but just the Levites, right? Just the Levites.
3: For the Greeks and Romans, the father can do anything he wants with children.
2: Right.
3: Is that pretty much the way it was in other cultures?
2: Yes. Yes. Yeah. The Roman paterfamilias was pretty much, by and large, I mean, they formalized in Roman law the way things pretty much worked in the ancient Near East. So in Roman law, the paterfamilias, when someone in the big extended family household, which included the slaves, which included the, had a baby, they would go and present the baby to the paterfamilias, and he would decide whether it got to live or not. Right? Like, that's the level of, and you have to combine that with the reality that there was no concept of sexual consent in the ancient world. People thought they, it wasn't just slaves that they thought they owned. Children, it was women, and who they could do with it as they pleased. And God is very much correcting that. Like, no. That's all those people actually belong to God, not to any guy on earth. Verse 14, furthermore, I like how they tried to vary up the address. We had a moreover, and now we have a furthermore. Furthermore, the Lord spoke to Moses in the wilderness of Sinai, saying, number the children of Levi by their fathers' houses, by their tribes, and by their families. You shall number every male from a month old and above. Okay, so now notice this census is different. This is just every male who's a month old or older. Remember, the previous census was 20 years old or older. But as we talked about, that's because that was for military service. 1 month olds can't serve in the military. At least not for very long. But that's not what this is for, right? This is about priesthood and Levitical responsibilities. So Moses and Aaron numbered them according to the voice of the Lord in the manner the Lord commanded them. These are the sons of Levi by their names, Gershon, Kohath, and Merari. Okay, the sons of Levi, this is not talking about literal sons of the person Levi who was the son of Jacob, who is not alive at this point. The sons of Levi, these are sort of three big clans. The Levites basically are made up of these three big clans, and then there's sort of sub-clans of families within each one of those. So that's what this is talking about, sort of big family groups. If you're like, if you look at a family tree, you got big, big groups. So there's these three big groups, Gershon, Kohath, and Merari. These are the names of the sons of Gershon by their tribes, Libni and Shimei, and the sons of Kohath by their families, Amram, Izhar, Hebron, and Uzziel, and the sons of Merari by their families, Mahli and Mushi. You never see a kid named Mushi anymore. Not one Mushi I ever baptized. These are the tribes of the Levites by their fathers' houses. Okay, so now we're breaking down into sort of bigger clan groups and families. Of course, people don't have last names at this time in history. From Gershon came the tribe of the Libnites and the Shimites. These are the families of the Gershonites. Their census, according to the number of all the males from a month old and above, was 7,500. The children of the Gershonites were to camp behind the tabernacle along the west side. And the ruler of the father's house of the tribe of Gershon was Eliasaph, the son of Lael. So remember chapters 1 and 2. We got each tribe, and then chapter 2, we got where they camped. Remember we said the Levites are surrounding the tabernacle. So this is telling us where that family was in relation to the tabernacle in that sort of inner circle where the Levites are camped. All of this is ordered. The charge of the children of Gershon in the tabernacle of testimony included the overall covering of the tabernacle and the screen for the door of the tabernacle of testimony and the curtains of the court and the screen for the gate of the court by the tabernacle and the rest of all its works. Okay, so we're also getting now sort of what their assignment was in terms of what they're responsible to take care of. So in this case, in the wilderness, taking care of it meant a couple things. Number one, literally taking care of it, mending it, repairing it, making sure it remained intact and functional, but also taking it down and putting it back up when they broke camp and when they made camp again. From Kohath came the tribes of the Amramites, the Izharites, the Hebronites, and the Uzzielites. These are the tribes of the Kohathites. Their census, according to the number of all the males from a month old and above, was 8,600, keeping charge of the holy things. The tribes of the children of Kohath were to camp along the south side of the tabernacle, and the ruler of the house of the families of the Kohathite tribes was Elizaphan, the son of Uzziel. Their charge included the ark, the table, the lampstand, the altars, the utensils of the holy place, with which they ministered liturgically, the screen and all their works. Now the ruler over the rulers of the Levites was Eleazar, the son of Aaron the priest. He was appointed to be in charge of those responsible for the holy things. Okay, so Aaron's family is part of one of these groups, is included in one of these groups. And so the person who's the heir to be the high priest is sort of in charge of this segment of the Levites. These are the ones who are in charge of sort of all the accoutrement, right, of the tabernacle, all the stuff, including the Ark of the Covenant, all these things that had, wherever we read, they had all had poles that you could insert to carry them. So they were the ones who broke that down and set that up and then maintained everything. From Merari come the tribe of the Mahlites and the tribe of the Mushites. These were the tribes of Merari. Their census, according to the number of all the males from a month old and above, was 6,500. And the ruler of the house of the families of the Merari tribe was Zuriel, the son of Abihail. These were to camp on the north side of the tabernacle. The appointed duty of the children of Merari included the pillars of the tabernacle and the bars, the columns, and the bases and all their furnishings and works, and the pillars of the court all around with their bases, pegs, and cords. Right? So they're in charge of the basically the poles that hold everything up in the slots in the ground, breaking that down, setting it up, maintaining all of those things. Those camped in front of the Tabernacle of Testimony on the east were Moses, Aaron, and his sons, performing the guard duties of the holy place on behalf of the children of Israel. But the foreigner who touches these things shall be put to death. The entire census of the Levites, whom Moses and Aaron numbered by the voice of the Lord, by their tribes, all the males from a month old and above, was 22,000. Okay, so there, Moses and Aaron are camped in front of the entrance because they need to keep track of the entrance. Remember, a big part of their duty is this protective duty. And again, this is something people tend to misread. People tend to misread this as, well, we don't want those dirty foreigners or non-Levites to get their hands on these things because they'll dirty up these things. They are not protecting the holy things from those people. They are protecting those people from the holy things. Because remember Nadab and Abihu, someone who is not holy, who has not prepared themselves, who has not done the things that they're supposed to do, approaches God in the wrong way, it is incredibly dangerous for them. This is why, remember when Adam and Eve were put out of paradise, there's a cherub with a flaming sword put there to keep them out. Why? Because God didn't want them to sneak back in, like he couldn't do anything about it? No, because if they tried to come back in their sinful state, bad things would happen to them. They had to be protected from being in God's presence until they had repented and prepared themselves. That's why we have this life in this world. That's the picture we're being given in Genesis. So at the end of their lives, Adam and Eve, hopefully having spent a life of repentance, were then prepared to come into the presence of God again. That's the idea. This is where St. Paul, we talked about this back in 1 Corinthians, but this is why St. Paul gives the warning about the Eucharist, that people had gotten sick and even died because they weren't preparing themselves properly to come into the presence of God. There was sort of this whiplash, right? So St. Paul is on one hand having to deal with a group of Jewish Christians who are saying, well, no, if the Gentiles want to come to the Eucharist, they need to keep the whole Torah, right? They need to become Jewish. They need to be circumcised. They need to keep kosher. They need to do all these things. Otherwise, they're not prepared, right? And St. Paul vehemently argues against that. Says, no, they've been baptized into Christ. They've put on Christ. They can approach. But then there's the other extreme. The other extreme is, oh, just don't worry about it. Come as you are. And treating the Eucharist, treating Christ casually. Which St. Paul is saying, that's dangerous on the other side. So there is a proper way for St. Paul for a non-Jewish Christian to prepare to receive the Eucharist. That's just not keeping the Jewish regulations. That's not the way to do it. But there is a way to do it, and it is necessary. Because otherwise, why? It's dangerous for the person. And this is why when a priest is ordained in the Orthodox Church to this day, the bishop charges us with words very similar to this that we're reading here in Numbers. And we have the lamb for communion put in our hands, and we're told to protect it. Not that giving it to the wrong person is going to do something bad to Christ. Like, Christ is Christ. We don't have to protect God from anything. But we're protecting people from what could happen if they're approaching it in an inappropriate way. So this is why we don't just give communion to anybody who walks in the door. And this is really misunderstood, I know, by people who aren't Orthodox. People who aren't Orthodox think we're really exclusive and we're not loving and we're not welcoming because we don't give you communion. But let me be very blunt about this. If I hated people, I would be an ecumenist. And I would give communion to anyone who walked up. And I wouldn't care. And I'd give it to them week after week. And I never talked to them about anything. And I would just do that. And all of that would be heaping condemnation on them. I would go to hell too. Right? For hating people that much and doing that. But that's why ecumenism is a heresy. And we call it anathema. Because it's not actually loving. It's not actually compassionate. It's the opposite. It's indifference to people. Right? And so that, just like then, now, part of the job of the priest is making that discernment. Not of who is worthy. Nobody's worthy. Right? That's why right before the Eucharist, we say, I say holy things are for the holy. And what does the choir respond with? Well, there's only one who's holy. Christ is the only one who's really holy. So I'm not just giving communion to the holy people, right? Or the worthy people, because there aren't any of those. It's an adverb. It's people who are approaching worthily, meaning they're approaching with repentance. They're approaching with faithfulness as best they can, right? They're approaching in order to be healed from what's happened to them and what they've done. And that discernment is part of the priest's job, which is also why, and I like to reemphasize this over and over again, you guys are not allowed to excommunicate yourselves. Meaning, you're not allowed to decide for yourself whether you receive communion on a given Sunday. That's pride. That's arrogance. You don't have the right to excommunicate people. You're not a priest. You're not a bishop. That includes yourself. There are some people out there who are sort of proud and arrogant and need someone to come and convict them of their sin. But there are a lot of other people who are very tender-hearted and very aware of their own sin, who need someone to come to them over and over again and say, you're forgiven. Christ has forgiven you. God loves you. There are people who need to hear that too. And so the people who tend to excommunicate themselves are the latter group. The former group will not fast and not do anything and come and receive communion anyway. It's a whole separate thing, right? But the people who are more tender-hearted, they're the ones who tend to excommunicate themselves, and they need someone to say, you know what? Christ loves you. He wants to give himself to you in the Eucharist this Sunday. Don't cut yourself off from that. The core is, in the Orthodox Church, we aren't governed by rules. We're governed by people who use rules as a tool. In a lot of cases, though, how this is boils down in practice varies a lot. In segments, we'll say, of Roman Catholicism, it's governed by rules. There's canon law, right? And this is it, right? And you can research it and find out this is it. And then in some segments of Protestantism, there just are no rules. Everything is just purely relational.
5: And the rules are sort of made up, you know, for people.
2: Right. They're ad hoc. Yeah. And this is part of the issue, is that people who come into the Orthodox Church try to approach it as, well, I can go and read books and research and learn all the rules. You can't, because that's not how the Orthodox Church works. Right. And if you try and approach it that way, you end up being one of these weird cranks on the internet who's going around saying none of the bishops are really Orthodox because they don't follow the rules. So the collection of canons in the Orthodox Church, the name of that book is The Rudder, like the rudder of a boat. Because the canons, the rules, are a tool that the bishop uses to guide the church and its people. So you can't find out for yourself. And part of this excommunicating yourself comes from, well, I went and looked up the rules, and now I'm going to apply those rules to myself. But you're not the proper person to apply the rules. In this parish, I am, or the bishop, right, if he's here, or if I'm messing up, you need to talk to him, right? But he's the final authority. But, right, that's the person who applies the rules. Because if we try to apply the rules to ourselves, we fall into those extremes of either cutting ourselves a lot of slack or not cutting ourselves any slack, and you need someone else to help you navigate that. But what's important here, this is from the very beginning. We're in the Torah, right? God set up all of these things to be administered through humans, to other humans. And the through whom there are the people he put in a position of authority. Not, as Christ points out, to lord it over them. The high priest wasn't walking around the camp like, I'm the high priest. Yes. In fact, when he was walking around the camp, he was dressed just like everybody else, by the way. He only put the vestments on when he was in the tabernacle. But to be the one, because God knows how we're built, because he built us, we need someone outside of ourselves to advise us these things. None of these things were just left up to the individual Israelites. There's a period of time we're going to get to in the Old Testament where everyone just does what is right in their own eyes, and that's not going to be a good time. It's going to be a really horrible time to live in Israel. God entrusts these things to certain people, and then God holds those people accountable for what they do with that gift of that role that God gave to them. Verse 40, again, the Lord said to Moses, take a census of all the firstborn males of the children of Israel from a month old and above, and take the number of their names. You shall take the Levites for me, I am the Lord, instead of all the firstborn among the children of Israel, and the cattle of the Levites instead of all the firstborn cattle among the children of Israel. So Moses took a census of all the firstborn among the children of Israel in the manner the Lord commanded him. Thus all the firstborn males, according to the number of names from a month old and above, from the census were 22,273. Then the Lord spoke to Moses, saying, take the Levites instead of all the firstborn among the children of Israel, and the cattle of the Levites instead of their cattle. The Levites shall be mine. I am the Lord. But for, well, we'll pause there. So what's all this about? God is saying that the Levites have this kind of firstborn status. Remember, firstborn is a status among the tribes of Israel. Levi, not the firstborn son. Third. Okay. But remember, Reuben and Simeon both got disowned. So the Levites have this firstborn status. That's why they're the priests. And so he's saying the idea here with this census is he's pointing out the numbers are roughly the same. The number of Levite males and the number of firstborn males for the whole of Israel is roughly the same. And so God is saying that firstborn status goes to the Levites.
3: So hypothetically, if he hadn't done this, the firstborn sons would be priests.
2: Right, which was, remember, that was the old pattern.
3: Right, we came across that earlier.
2: Right, when we talked about the golden calf. Before that episode, sacrifice, there was no priesthood per se. Sacrifices were offered by the fathers of families and the heads of clans. So like, think of Job. Job is there offering sacrifices for his children and their families, part of his job as the head of the clan. Or Abraham offering sacrifices, Isaac offering sacrifices, Jacob offering sacrifices. It was the head of the family who had that role. And the firstborn son is the one who inherited that role and performed the sacrifice, those priestly duties. So that status and that assignment of the priestly duties, right, is part of what's going on with Levi being designated as the firstborn. So those are no longer are any of these other people supposed to be performing sacrifices and performing those duties. Those duties are all given to the tribe of Levi. That's not necessarily what's going to happen. We're going to see as we go forward in the Old Testament. We're going to see some people work around that, like hiring Levites to do sacrifices to idols. There's going to be all kinds of workarounds people try to do. But that's what's going on here. And so sort of the census numbering is sort of performing this sort of symbolic function, which is another reason why precise numbers, we've got these big round numbers, right? Precise numbers are not really that necessary to make the point that we're trying to make here. Verse 46, but for the redemption of the 273 firstborn from the children of Israel who are more in number than the Levites, you shall take 5 shekels for each one individually. You shall take them according to the holy drachma, the 20 obols of the shekel, Then you shall give the silver with which the excess number of them is redeemed to Aaron and his sons. So Moses took the silver, the redemption of those who exceeded the number for the redemption of the Levites. From the firstborn of the children of Israel, he took the silver, 1,365 shekels, according to the holy shekel. Then Moses gave their redemption money for those in excess to Aaron and his sons, according to the voice of the Lord and the manner the Lord commanded Moses. So this is basically the origin for what's going to become the temple tax, meaning, and this is being instituted here, even though money is not super important when they're living in a camp in the desert. Like, what are you going to do with silver, really? But will become important once they're settled in the land and commerce and things are going on. In addition to just, hey, we're bringing sacrifices and you get to eat the meat or the wheat cakes or whatever, and these kind of things, there's going to be expenditures and stuff required, times when things need to be fixed, times when gold needs to be added to gold plating and repaired and things like this. That's going to require money. And so this is a means by which a certain amount of money based on firstborn sons, therefore bigger families are going to pay more, smaller families less, right? To sort of the upkeep of the tabernacle. Now, this is going to get abused. I know you're shocked. But the biggest abuse of this is going to come in the New Testament during Jesus' earthly ministry. We've talked about this before when we were in the Gospels, but at that point in history, 70% of the land in Judea that wasn't owned by the Romans, that wasn't like directly administered by the Romans, 70% of it belonged to the high priest's family. Because the Romans let them do a temple tax. And so they would deliberately overtax people, forcing them to sell their land to the high priest's family in order to pay the temple tax, and then basically pay them slave wages, basically, to then work what had been their own family's land. We're going to see later in the book of Numbers, every single family is going to get a piece of land given to them by God. And remember, we read about the Sabbath years of the Jubilee and how it was all supposed to always stay with that family. The high priest family decided they wanted to take 70% of it. And we're probably after the other 30. They just hadn't pulled it off yet. And then the temple got destroyed and things went very badly for them. But so that became something that was abused. But initially, this was not set up as a way for the priests to enrich themselves. This was set up as a way for the necessary elements of the life of the tabernacle to keep functioning beyond just in-kind bartering kind of things, right? Of food and things being given to the priests.
1: 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Father Stephen's email address is wholecounsel@ancientfaith.com. 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
3: Today's epistle reading is from St. Paul's letter to the Galatians, chapter 2, verse 21 through chapter 3, verse 7. I do not set aside the grace of God, for if righteousness comes through the law, then Christ died in vain. O foolish Galatians, who has bewitched you that you should not obey the truth, before whose eyes Jesus Christ was clearly portrayed among you as crucified? This only I want to learn from you. Did you receive the Spirit by the works of the law, or by the hearing of faith? Are you so foolish? Having begun in the Spirit, are you now being made perfect by the flesh? Have you suffered so many things in vain, if indeed it was in vain? Therefore, he who supplies the Spirit to you and works miracles among you, does he do it by the works of the law, or by the hearing of faith? Just as Abraham believed God, and it was accounted to him for righteousness. Therefore, know that only those who are of faith are sons of Abraham. In explaining today's passage, St. John Chrysostom also addresses all of us. He writes, "Since Christ was crucified not in the Galatians' territory, but in Jerusalem, what does he mean by this phrase, before whose eyes? He is illustrating the power of faith, which is able to see even things far off. And he said not crucified, but portrayed as crucified, showing that with the eyes of faith they saw more accurately than those who were there and witnessed the events. And he says this both to reprimand and to commend them. He commends them for having received the facts with such enthusiasm. He blames them because having seen Christ stripped, crucified, nailed, spat on, mocked, drinking vinegar, insulted by thieves, pierced with a spear, they have forsaken this man and run back to the law, showing no awareness of Christ's sufferings." Today's Gospel reading is from St. Mark, chapter 6, verses 1 through 7. Then he went out from there and came to his own country, and his disciples followed him. And when the Sabbath had come, he began to teach in the synagogue. And many hearing him were astonished, saying, "Where did this man get these things? And what wisdom is this which is given to him, that such mighty works are performed by his hands? Is this not the carpenter, the son of Mary, and brother of James, Joseph, Judas, and Simon? And are not his sisters here with us?" So they were offended at him. But Jesus said to them, "A prophet is not without honor, except in his own country, among his own relatives, and in his own house." Now he could do no mighty work there, except that he laid his hands on a few sick people and healed them. And he marveled because of their unbelief. Then he went about the villages in a circuit, teaching. And he called the 12 to himself and began to send them out two by two, and he gave them power over unclean spirits. Saint Gregory Nazianzus explains what the scriptures mean when it says he could do no mighty work there. He writes, "One meaning of could not is simply the limits of some human will. Take, for example, the point that Christ could not fulfill any signs in Nazareth was due to disbelief on their part. Something essential for healing is required on both sides. Faith on the part of the patients, power on that of the healer. So one side, without its counterpart, could not, so to speak, perform them." The metaphor of impossibility here must mean free refusal by the will. The same idea applies to those passages which say that what is impossible for humanity is possible for God. Note also those passages that say that a person cannot, in one sense, be born a second time, and a needle's eye cannot let a camel through. What would stop these events happening if God willed them directly? Besides all these, there is, as in the case we are presently considering, a cannot in the sense of that which is totally inconceivable. We cannot conceive that God can be evil or fail to exist. It is inconceivable that reality cannot.

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1: Let us follow every word of our Lord and Savior. In this way, we will truly be His children. Now to Him who is able to do exceedingly abundantly above all that we ask or think, according to the power that works in us, to Him be glory in the Church by Christ Jesus to all generations, forever and ever. Amen.
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2: As we celebrate the nativity of the Most Holy Theotokos, we remember the new martyr Athanasios of Thessalonica. He was born to a distinguished and pious Christian family in Thessalonica. After acquiring an unusually good education, he spent a few years in Constantinople, then returned to his native city. He spoke both Turkish and Arabic well, and often conversed with Muslims. Once, while speaking with an emir, Athanasios pronounced the Muslim confession of faith to illustrate a point. The emir, seeing an opportunity, immediately reported Athanasios to the Islamic judge, claiming that he had converted to Islam. The judge found no merit in the case and would have dismissed Athanasios, but the emir and other officials were insistent, and the judge pressured Athanasios to convert. When Athanasios answered that he knew no truth but that of Christ, he was thrown into prison. When he appeared before the judge several days later, he was still firm in his confession and was sentenced to death. He was hanged outside the city in 1774 at the age of 25. The saint of the day can be found in the pages of www.abamoses.com and is a regular feature of Ancient Faith Radio.

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1: Welcome to the Daily Orthodox Scriptures. I'm Father Alexis, and we are reading through the Scriptures each day of the year using the Orthodox Study Bible. Our readings today will be from the Wisdom of Solomon, chapter 16, verse 15, through chapter 18, verse 4, Psalm 61, Proverbs, chapter 12, verse 21 through 25, and 1 Corinthians, chapter 16. As we approach the final chapters of the Wisdom of Solomon, the author looks at the people of Israel as they fled Egypt and headed for the Promised Land. Let's begin. The Wisdom of Solomon, chapter 16, verse 15, through chapter 18, verse 4. To escape from your hand is impossible, for the ungodly who refused to know you were flogged by the strength of your arm. They were pursued by rains, hail, and thunderstorms, and consumed by fire. For the fire, very contrary to expectation, was more effective in the water, which extinguishes everything. For the world is a defender of the righteous. For at one time the flame was subdued, that it might not burn up the creatures sent against the ungodly. But seeing this, they might know that they were struck by the judgment of God. And at another time, even underwater, the flame burned more intensely than fire, to destroy the harvest of the unrighteous land. Instead of these things, you fed your people the food of angels, and without their labor you provided them with ready-made bread from heaven, fitting for every pleasure and suitable to every taste. For your provision manifested sweetness toward your people, and the bread served the need of those who took it, and changed to what one wished. Snow and ice endured fire without melting, so they might know that fire destroyed the harvest of their enemies, the fire that burned in the hail and flashed like lightning in the rain. Again, that fire which forgot its own natural power, that the righteous might be fed. For the creation serves you who made it, and increases

0: its intensity to punish the unrighteous, but in kindness relaxes itself on behalf of those who trust in you. Therefore, also at that time, it explored as though in a mine your all-nourishing bounty, and served the will of those who supplicated you, that your children, whom you loved, O Lord, might learn that it is not the production of crops that feeds man, but your word that maintains those who believe in you. For what was not destroyed by fire was melted when simply warmed by a small ray of the sun, to make it known that one must get up before sunrise to give you thanks, and to intercede before you at the dawning of the light. For the hope of an unthankful man will melt like the wintry frost, and flow away like useless water. Great are your judgments, and hard to explain. Therefore ignorant souls have gone astray. For when lawless men thought they exercised power over your holy nation, they themselves were prisoners of darkness and long night, shut in under their roofs, exiles from eternal providence. For when they thought they escaped notice, with their secret sins behind a curtain of forgetfulness, they were scattered and in a terrible state of shock, and thrown into confusion by apparitions. For not even the inmost part of the house that held them protected them from fear, but troubling noises sounded all around them, and gloomy apparitions with downcast faces appeared to them. No force of fire had the strength to give them light, nor did the very bright lights of the stars tarry to illuminate that hateful night. Now a self-acting fire full of fear alone shone through to them, but they were greatly terrified when that apparition was not perceived. So they considered the things they were seeing to be worse. The delusions of their magic were ineffective, and so was the arrogant certainty of their pretense to have insight. For those who promised to drive away the fears and troubles of a sick soul were themselves sick with an absurd timidity. For even if nothing dreadful frightened them, yet scared by the passing of beasts and hissing of serpents, they perished full of fear, even refusing to look at the air which could not be avoided, for evil is a cowardly thing. And condemned by its own witness, and tormented by conscience, it always welcomes things full of trouble, for fear is nothing but the betrayal of the assistance that comes from reasoning, and the expectation from within considers itself to be weaker than ignorance of the cause which supplies the torment. But they slept the same sleep throughout the night, which was actually powerless, and which assaulted them from the inmost parts of a powerless Hades. They were driven by the monsters of apparitions, and were paralyzed by the betrayal of their soul. For sudden and unexpected fear was poured out on them. So then whoever was there fell down, and thus was kept shut up in a prison not made of iron. For whether someone was a farmer or a shepherd or a worker who labored in the wilderness, he was overtaken by force and endured inescapable punishment, for all were bound with one chain of darkness. Whether there came a whistling wind, or the musical sound of birds and wide-spreading branches, or the motion of violently rushing water, or the hard crash of rocks thrown down, or the unseen running of leaping animals, or the roar of fierce wild animals, or an echo reflected from the hollow of mountains, it paralyzed them with terror. For the whole world was illumined with bright light and embraced unhindered works, while over those men alone heavy night was spread, an image of darkness that was about to receive them, but they were heavier than darkness to themselves. But for your holy ones there was a very great light. Their enemies heard their voice, but did not see their form, and they considered them blessed because they had also not suffered. For your holy ones did not harm those who previously wronged them, so they were thankful and begged for grace for being at variance with them. Therefore you provided a flaming pillar of fire as a guide for their unknown journey, and a harmless sun for their glorious exile. For their enemies deserve to be deprived of light and imprisoned in darkness. Those who imprisoned your children, through whom the incorruptible light of the law was to be given to the world. Psalm 61. Shall not my soul be submissive to God? For from Him is my salvation. For He is my God and my Savior, my protector. I shall be shaken no more. How long will you attack a man? All of you murder him. You attack him as you would a leaning wall and a broken hedge. They also planned to remove my honor. They ran with a lie. They blessed with their mouth and they cursed with their heart. However, be submissive to God, O my soul, for my patient endurance is from Him. For He is my God and my Savior, my protector. I shall never be moved. In God is my salvation and my glory. He is the God of my help, and my hope is in God. Hope in Him, all you congregation of people. Pour out your hearts before Him. God is our helper. But the sons of men are useless. The sons of men are liars with the yokes of wrongdoing. They are altogether useless. Do not hope in wrongdoing, and do not hunger for booty. If riches flow in, do not set your heart on them. God spoke once, I heard these two things, that power is of God, and to you, O Lord, is mercy, for you will repay every man according to his works. Proverbs chapter 12, verses 21 through 25. Truthful lips establish a testimony, but a hasty witness has an unrighteous tongue. There is deceit in the heart of a man who devises evil things, but those who counsel peace shall be glad. Nothing unrighteous will ever be pleasing to the righteous, but the ungodly will be filled with evil things. Lying lips are an abomination to the Lord, but he who shows faithfulness is acceptable to him. A man of understanding is a throne of perception, but the heart of the undiscerning will meet with curses. 1 Corinthians chapter 16. Now concerning the collection for the saints, as I have given orders to the churches of Galatia, so you must do also. On the first day of the week, let each one of you lay something aside, storing up as he may prosper, that there be no collections when I come. And when I come, whomever you approve by your letters, I will send to bear your gift to Jerusalem. But if it is fitting that I go also, they will go with me. Now I will come to you when I pass through Macedonia, for I am passing through Macedonia. And it may be that I will remain or even spend the winter with you, that you may send me on my journey wherever I go. For I do not wish to see you now on the way, but I hope to stay a while with you, if the Lord permits. But I will tarry in Ephesus until Pentecost, for a great and effective door has opened to me, and there are many adversaries. And if Timothy comes, see that he may be with you without fear, for he does the work of the Lord as I also do. Therefore, let no one despise him, but send him on his journey in peace, that he may come to me, for I am waiting for him with the brethren. Now, concerning our brother Apollos, I strongly urged him to come to you with the brethren, but he was quite unwilling to come at this time. However, he will come when he has a convenient time. Watch, stand fast in the faith, be brave, be strong. Let all that you do be done with love. I urge you, brethren, you know the household of Stephanas, that it is the first fruits of Achaia, and that they have devoted themselves to the ministry of the saints, that you also submit to such, and to everyone who works and labors with us. I am glad about the coming of Stephanas, Fortunatus, Achaicus, for what was lacking on your part they supplied, for they refreshed my spirit and yours. Therefore acknowledge such men. The churches of Asia greet you. Aquila and Priscilla greet you heartily in the Lord with the church that is in their house. All the brethren greet you. Greet one another with a holy kiss. The salutation with my own hand, Paul. Paul's. If anyone does not love the Lord Jesus Christ, let him be accursed. O Lord, come. The grace of our Lord Jesus Christ be with you. My love be with you all. In Christ Jesus. Amen. Today we finish St. Paul's letter to the Corinthians, and in these short comments, I'm only touching on what we're reading in the scriptures. Christ is forming us just by listening to it. And I try to offer a few thoughts that might be helpful. There's so much in these letters. Paul is very conscious of saying as much as he can through this medium of writing. Communication then was not as it is today. It was mostly done by the letter, by personal messenger, and by visiting in person. And Paul did all of these. The scriptures that we have authored by St. Paul are from his letters. And he closes this one, reminding them that it is through effort that they are Christians. It's not something that you can do and just forget. He says, watch, stand fast in the faith, be brave, be strong, let all that you do be done with love. He knows that to remain in the faith will not be easy. It takes commitment and persistence. It takes watchfulness and courage. And it must all be done in love. And as I read these words that he wrote to the church in Corinth, I have to ask myself about my own persistence, watchfulness, and courage. It's so easy to be lulled away from these virtues, especially when there's so much to keep us so busy and distracted. And that's why our reading together, setting aside time each day to be together in the scriptures, is so important. It helps us to refocus and let God's word bring our attention back to where it belongs. I'm Father Alexis, and remember, Christ is in our midst.
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0: Orthodox Scriptures for Kids with Father Alexis Corey. We're glad you're with us for this journey.
1: Welcome. I'm Father Alexis, and we are going to be reading through the Bible together. And I've got some friends that will be helping us. So let's get started.
2: Episode 437, and we've got Callum, our friend. He'll finish today with the chapter's end. Hey, Callum, what's our chapter?
3: John chapter 14.
2: And the verses?
3: Verses 25 through 31.
2: Cool. 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
3: These things I have spoken to you while being present with you, but the Helper, the Holy Spirit, whom the Father will send in my name,

0: I said to you, peace I leave with you, my peace I give to you. With not as the world gives, do I give to you. Let not your heart be troubled, neither let it be afraid. You have heard me say to you, I am going away and coming back to you. If you loved me, you would rejoice because I said, I am going to the Father, for my Father is greater than I. And now I have told you before it comes that when it does come to pass, you may believe. I will no longer talk much with you, for the ruler of this world is coming, and he was nothing in me, but that the world may know that I love the Father, and as the Father gave me commandment, so I do. Arise, let us go from here.
1: Very nice, Callum. Thank you. So, Jesus is telling the apostles that he will soon be leaving them. Obviously, this is going to make them sad. Where is he going? They're wondering. How can he leave them? Who will be their teacher? What if they forget the things he taught them? But Jesus tells them not to worry because the Holy Spirit will be with them. And the Holy Spirit will continue to teach them and help them to remember everything that Jesus taught them. And the Holy Spirit is still in the church and still with us. The Holy Spirit lives in us too. His home is with us. Remember the prayer I mentioned the other day about the Holy Spirit? Part of it was, come and abide in us. That means we're asking the Holy Spirit to live in us, to make his home in us, so that we will remember Jesus' teachings and how he wants us to live. So thank you, Callum, for reading today and for finishing John chapter 14. I'm Father Alexis, and remember, Christ is in our midst.
0: He is and forever shall be.
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3: 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Today, we're going to be doing a follow-up to a show that we did over a year ago, and man, did it cause some stir. It was called The Occult's Death Grip on Young Women. This one is a follow-up. We're calling it Young Women Are Leaving the Occult. We're going to talk to Mikayla Nikolenko, who has a burgeoning YouTube channel. She has an incredible story. She's also talked to some incredible people that have come out of this. We're going to look at some videos together. First, we're going to also review some feedback that we got. Join us right now on your AFR app or at YouTube or Facebook.

0: Hey there, welcome to Ancient Faith Today. We are just a little bit late. I apologize for that, but we are on, we are up, we are locked and loaded, ready to go. And I'm really excited about today's program because we are doing a follow-up to a program that we did back in, I think it was June or July of 2005. And man, did it cause a lot of stir. This particular program was about, it was called The Occult's Death Grip on Young Women. And it was amazing because if you look in the comments section of that particular video, there were 300 comments on that. And I would say 250 of them, 280 of them were like, I left the occult. I left the occult. This woman left the occult. This young girl left the occult. All of these people are saying, but I was hammered with people that said, I was lying, I was exaggerating, that this wasn't true, that young women were not in the occult, that the occult that they were in, they were just lonely, and it was just about herbs and all kinds of garbage about this. And we're going to set the record straight. People also said, oh, you didn't bring a woman on. So we're going to bring a live woman on Ancient Faith Today, as if we've never had a woman on here. Nikayla Mikalenko is going to be with us in a little bit. But first, we're going to review this. We're going to talk a little bit about some of the feedback that we had. I'm not going to play the video. If you want to go watch it, you can go watch it yourself. It was called The Occult's Death Grip on Young Women. And what got people all up in arms about it was that I put, or actually I think, you know, the people at AFR, they had designed a thing, but I said, where are the young women? Now, the question is, why did I say, where are the young women? It's very simple, because a year and a half ago, so many people were complaining, oh, there's too many young men coming into the church. There's all these young men. They're taking over. They're destroying the Orthodox Church. All these men, all these ortho bros, blah, blah, blah. Where are the women? I wasn't the one who said, where are the women? The people online, all of the women that were complaining, they said, there's no women coming in. Where are the women? So I was asking, where are the women? And I brought the receipts. Now, people said I didn't bring the receipts. All of the detractors said I didn't prove anything. I showed you all the statistics. I showed you how, and in fact, I just went, yesterday? I went to Barnes & Noble in the East End of Pittsburgh. It was unbelievable. I went to Barnes & Noble, and they have, as they normally do, they have like a religion section, okay? So they had the religion section, which was two bookcases full of the religion section. It was all like Bibles and Christian books and a lot of inspirational, mostly garbage. But they had a New Age and occult section that wasn't two bookcases. It was three bookcases full. Three bookcases full. Now, is Barnes and Noble going to put three bookcases full of books on the occult and the New Age movement and so forth, and crystals and whatever, are they going to put that out there if they're not making money from it? That's the point. The point is, this movement has been going on for a while. And so we're going to look at first, because I'm going to have a little fun with this. You know, I've been pretty quiet about some of the absurd feedback that I got on that particular show. It was been like over a year ago, but I want to show you how ridiculous some of these feedback that I got was, right? All right, let's look at the first slide. Now, yeah, I did a little bit of AI slop, and it was, you know, young women are leaving the occult, right? Young women are leaving the occult. Well, the reason that I said that is because the previous show was, you know, the death grips of the occult on young women today, right? This was true. And this is true. It is a real thing. It is a real problem. But I can tell you personally, this is what has amazed me. The critics of that particular live stream, the critics of that one, they even criticized that I brought an anonymous young woman on the phone who gave her story about how she was involved in the occult. And they basically were accusing me of making it up. It wasn't made up because it was a woman from my church. It was a young woman who had embraced Christ after being involved in paganism and witchcraft for 10 years. And then after she came in, another one came in. Another one who did the exact same thing. And so the point is, this is very real. And I am now seeing, absolutely no doubt, more and more and more young women, not just married young women. These are single women who are coming into the church in droves. In droves. Now, are they all former occultists? Of course not. But I'll guarantee you, the vast majority of them either were involved in it or dabbled in it or know someone who was in it. And that is the truth. And all of the naysayers, Orthodox naysayers, who said, this is not true, this isn't really happening, they're interested in herbs. Like, I'm telling you, you're going to see this. It's unbelievable, right? This is what they said. So, yeah, I'm happy today. I feel like, you know, I feel like my point was proven. It really was, that this was really happening. And of course, it still is happening. Look at the second slide. This was the show that we did about a year and 3 months ago. And a year and 3 months ago, of course, you know, like I said on the live stream on Saturday at St. Vladimir Seminary, I said, you know, when we talk about something that happened a year ago, in internet trend terms, in even cultural trend terms, that's a generation. Things are changing so quickly in our culture, cultural trends, political trends. All of these things are changing very quickly. And so the paradigms of saying, oh, you know, some trend lasts for 5 years, 10 years, 20 years, some do, some don't. But the reality is, a lot of young women, exactly as I said on the program, a lot of young women are involved in the occult, even, and Michaela's going to tell you this, even if they don't know it, because they think that tarot cards are just innocuous. They think that yoga is just for stretching until they get you to do the chanting, right? And then you say, well, like, what's the chanting for? Oh, don't worry, just do that, you see? So there's a lot going on here. And I would say that, you know, the experts are lulling you into a sense that this isn't real, that this isn't happening, that whatever the young women are involved in, it's not demonic. And I would say the reason why they say it's not demonic is they don't believe in demons. They don't believe in demons. This comes from, and I talked to you about this before, this comes from the idea of the demythologization of scripture that was very popular in the 1960s, 1970s, where you would explain away things in the scriptures that talked about miracles or talked about healings or talked about demon possession and said, oh, you know, that was what they thought 2,000 years ago, but today we know it's just epilepsy or it's just mental illness or whatever. This mentality has to be eradicated from the mind of an Orthodox Christian. To think, in fact, what we can say is, this is exactly what the demons want us to believe, is that they don't exist. The devil's greatest lie is that he doesn't exist. And so when you say, oh, you're talking about demons, this is silly, why are we doing this? It's because it's real. It is completely part of the gospel message. The gospel message is that Satan ruled the world. What did Jesus say before he went to his passion? He said, now the ruler of this world is cast out, right? Who's the ruler of this world? Satan. And he says, if I am lifted up from the earth, I will draw all men to myself. The kingdom of God is the rule of God. God taking back his creation, and he's taking it back through the church when young women and young men repent from things like the occult and they turn to Christ. This is exactly why we have these rituals. This is exactly why in the baptismal service, when we say, have you renounced Satan and all his angels and all his works and all his service and all his pride? And you have to answer that three times. Have you renounced Satan? Answer that three times. Breathe and spit on him. Why do you think we're doing that? And then they turn to the east. Do you unite yourself to Christ? This is imperative that we understand. Now, I don't want to belabor the point. I don't want to say I told you so too much. But I'm feeling very feisty today about this issue, because I think there are people, even in the Orthodox Church, that want you to not believe that any of this is real. Look at slide number 3. This was one of the most unhinged reviews of this podcast, of that episode. All right? You won't believe that. I'm not going to embarrass these people by naming where it came from. I'm not going to embarrass them because they should be embarrassed. But look at what this says. I let one podcast ruin my week earlier this month. This was July 18th. I didn't do it alone. I was neck deep in work drama also, but really, I was worked up about this podcast. You probably know the one I'm talking about. Yeah, because everybody was talking about it. You probably know the one I'm talking about. From a respected Orthodox platform, a priest who was ostensibly concerned about why women aren't coming into the church. It wasn't really about that. That was one graphic. But mostly spent an hour speculating over a few social media accounts and a local news segment, wrapping up with a chat with an anonymous ex-pagan woman who converted to Orthodoxy. Slide number 4. It was pointless. It was a waste of time. It was even boring, and it ruined my week. And listen to what this person says. I was so angry. I am so angry. I and most Orthodox people I know used to find valuable content on this platform. I and most of the Orthodox women I know are bewildered at the changes we've seen in our churches. There it is. There it is. In our churches over the last decade. I hear from women on a regular basis who are hanging on to the church by their fingernails. And clergy and Orthodox platforms like this are stepping on their fingers. You see, that's the reaction that you get when you say young women were involved, not every young woman, but many young women are involved in the occult. And it triggered her beyond belief. Now, what would a review of the reviews be without looking at the good folks at Reddit? Reddit is always good for some truly enlightened, rational comments. Slide number five. And this one, I'm going to give you a hint where it is. I'm not telling you what forum, but you go ahead and you look at that. You'll figure it out. This has got to be the most unhinged portion of Reddit. Not saying something. This post said, inspired by the fact that AFR Today Live will once again be covering the topic of why women aren't joining Orthodoxy at the same rate as men. And then they make it into a drinking game. Take a sip if feminism, LGBTQ demons are blamed for declining membership. Quote, you cannot trust your human reasoning. Or AFR deletes your critical comment. By the way, that's not true. AFR does not delete comments unless you are so unhinged and it has nothing to do with anything, or you're just going into a swear fest. We don't delete comments. Interestingly enough, we have the guts to put the comments out there, let people say what they want, and then we answer. I'm not scared of any comments, but it's out there. Look at all of the videos of this show. All the comments are there. Single women, they're saying this sarcastically. Single women won't join because they don't know the truth. Either one or a group of men discuss women's issues without inviting a woman to join the discussion. We can't be sexist. We have the Theotokos. Worship is feminized in the West. Oh, you're going to love this one because this is what we're going to say. If they say yoga is an invitation to demonic possession, we'll get there. And then there were some other comments on this Reddit. They do let women speak, but they're extremely selective about which ones. Well, yeah, it's my show. Yes, I am selective. Who am I going to put on here? Gloria Steinem? Who am I going to put? I'm going to put somebody that I find is edifying. The people at AFR Radio won't listen to women. Isn't it amazing? The CEO of Ancient Faith Radio is a woman, but we won't listen to women and won't have a woman speak. Listening to their talk feels like gaslighting. This isn't about why women aren't entering the church at the same rate as men. I don't know why people thought that. And then they're saying, I said that. And then they're quoting the promo. The recent rise in young people embracing the Orthodox Christian faith has led some to ask why young women aren't entering the same rate as young men. Is the answer a rising interest in divination and paganism? And then they say, literally, he asks it in his promo. He doesn't get why people thought this was an episode on why young women aren't joining. He really is dense. Well, you know what? You wouldn't be the first person to call me dense. It's okay. I'm a priest. I worked in business for 20 years before that. And I have three daughters. I'm married. I know what it's like to, you know, deal with that. Here's the last one. Slide number seven and slide number eight. Look at slide number seven. This was from a person who is an academic. And it said, The promotional materials accompanying your recent episode of Ancient Faith Today Live were designed in a way that unfortunately mirrors some of the unseemly tactics of secular media, provocative imagery, and sensationalized language aimed at attracting attention rather than offering sober Orthodox reflection. The framing of the episode, particularly the title, The Occult's Death Grip on Young Women, was, in my view, deeply misleading and needlessly scandalizing. The claim that Orthodox young women are turning in significant measure, which I never said that. The claim that Orthodox young women are turning in significant measure to the occult is not substantiated by serious research. Referencing YouTube trends or anecdotal data as evidence does not meet the standard of credible sourcing. I would encourage a more careful approach to media literacy and research methodology in the preparation of future content from any Orthodox Christian, but all the more from someone, and here it comes, who has been ordained to the priesthood. Slide number 8. There is a meaningful difference between cultural expressions such as the popularity. Wait until you hear this. This is what your academics think. I can't wait to hear what Michaela says about this. All right? She was involved in it. When Michaela comes on, I want her to respond to this. There is a meaningful difference between cultural expressions such as the popularity of fantasy genres, aesthetic trends like dark academia, I don't even know what that is, or even the recent increased interest in herbalism and engagement with occult practices. Much of what those YouTube alarmists characterize as spiritual danger are, in fact, indicators of economic stress, cultural alienation, and young people's search for meaning and agency in a difficult world. That is not true. Those factors may actually be there. But then she says, conflating these with devil worship is not only inaccurate, but risks undermining your credibility with those you most wish to reach. You are a priest. Your proclamation should be sober, well-informed, and life-giving, worthy of the heavenly responsibility laid on your head along with the bishop's hand at ordination. Look, I agree with you at the end. This is exactly why I said what I said. I am not going to tell someone, don't worry about tarot cards. Maybe you're just having a bad day. Maybe you're lonely. Right? Maybe you're searching for meaning. Can you imagine how stupid that would be? This is ridiculous. But this is what people think? This is what Orthodox Christian academics think? That you can't conflate women who get involved in these terrible things, and we're going to hear from them, and say that it's not devil worship? This is a real problem. This is a problem even for this person of catechesis. This person clearly was never truly catechized. That's the problem. You see? That's the problem. Because they want to call something dark light. And they want to call something light, like what we were talking about and informing people, as darkness. And you can't reason with people like this, because, as Jesus said, they have ears, but they don't hear. They have eyes, but they don't see. And if you don't open, your noetic eye, this ability of that is given to each human person to actually see the truth about God, see the truth about evil and Satan, and see what Christ actually did to win back this world from the clutches of Satan and to win back these young women. He won back these young women. That's what we are celebrating. So let's introduce Mikhaila Nikolenko, who is one of the young women that Christ won back in an incredible battle for her soul. For her soul. And we don't have time to go into her entire story, but I asked her at a very late hour to come on and help me through this conversation so that it's not just me ranting and raving. I want her to hear what some of these people are saying, and I want her to give a Christian, an Orthodox Christian perspective. And I encourage everybody to go to her YouTube channel, which is Mikhaila Nikolenko. And Mikhaila, welcome to Ancient Faith Today.
1: Hi, Father Tom. Thank you so much for having me. I just want to start by saying you're amazing at this. And there's a level of vulnerability in sharing yourself online, and you just never know the kind of reactions and responses you're going to get. But I really appreciate that you're being bold enough to ask these questions and try to have a conversation about these things to, you know, this is for the salvation of souls. So these topics matter. So thank you for doing this.
0: And I want to thank you also for your vulnerability and openness. Not only in having this conversation, but I went through a lot of the collabs that you did. You were on different shows talking about your story, and you talked about some very, maybe like I would even say personal, embarrassing things that, you know, really show a level of repentance in you that is just exemplary. And I do pray that our conversation would be edifying today, but also that the ministry that you have grown, it will bear much fruit. Where I, you know, I'd been watching you for a while, but the one that really got me was when you talked to this girl, Erica. I sent it to everybody, including those two girls that are in my church, and they were like, "This is the most amazing thing I've ever heard in my life." They said exactly what the two of them were saying is exactly what I went through. And so it was like, okay, I'm not making this up. Like, this is real, you know? So I wanted to ask you, first of all, what is your sense of, I mean, obviously you can't give, I don't know if you know data or anything like this, but what is your sense of the popularity of things like tarot cards, Wicca, horoscopes, all of these things, astrology, all of these things, that yoga, that bring especially young women, obviously men also, but I think mostly young women, really bring them into a place where it's seemingly innocuous, but then eventually they go darker. What's your sense of the popularity of that? Is it widespread?
1: Oh my gosh, this is such a good question, because when I was in it back 5 years ago, I didn't see it too widespread. You know, I thought I was the revolutionary one. I thought I was, you know, I moved to Arizona, and this is where I really got immersed in these sort of worldviews. It was through a yoga teacher training that I got introduced to everything else: astrology, tarot cards, white witchcraft circles. Each door just kept, one door kept opening the next. And I realized all of these things were very much intertwined. It makes me think, you know, not to go sidetrack, but I'm sitting at a stoplight today and I look over and there's a smoke shop to my left. And also at the smoke shop is tarot readings and psychic channelings. And I'm like, of course, it's all, you know, all of this is going hand in hand. And so, and I want to talk about like what led me even like to this as well, is like, it really started with feminist Yeah, it was like the feminist ideology in college that first got me to rejecting the church, the patriarchy, Western civilization, all of those things.
0: You realize you're putting a target on your head now. Like when you say that, these are the people that made these comments. They're not going to like that.
1: Yeah, I know. And it's totally fine because this was the truth of my story. So that's all I can share is, you know, what my experience was. But because of this, you know, I had kind of grown up, I would say like culturally Christian, like most people had some sort of Christian grandma or they'd call themselves Christians, but they didn't really live like it. And so when I went to college and I wanted to keep living in my sin, I would say that this sort of new age occult spirituality fit with my inability to die to myself. I didn't want to die to myself or take up my cross and follow Christ, but yet we still were all designed to seek after something divine and holy and bigger than us. And so I think that women especially, but everybody that wants to continue living their life the way they want to live it and according to their desires, yet still realize their need for something divine and bigger than themselves, the occult seems like a nice alternative, a more revolutionary way. So yeah, when I was in college and I was very deeply, deeply immersed in my life of sin, but also knowing I needed God and I needed healing and I needed something bigger than myself, this seemed like the appropriate route to take. But I was also deeply convinced that this was the truth. It wasn't just like, oh, this sounds good. But looking back, I can see the way, you know, how you say it's like the tickling of the ears, you know, I can see the way it was tickling for me at that time. But at the time, I believed it was deeply the truth and that, yeah, I believe Jesus was a yogi and just like a, you know, I didn't believe Jesus was Lord at that time.
0: I did want to ask you, from the standpoint of when you were involved in these things, was it one of the premises that I made my claims on a year and a half ago, and you had mentioned one of them, is that the attraction of Wicca, especially of any kind of occultic magic and practice, is that it is quite non-patriarchal. In other words, it doesn't really have a structure, and whatever structure it has, it seems like it's very empowering to women. I mean, it seems like it's empowering to women, right? And so do you think that that's correct? Do you think that's part of the attraction?
1: Totally. And I was listening to your previous episode before this, and I just wrote out some of the notes of different allures I think that exist, like different reasons women may feel that allure. And the patriarchy is definitely a huge one, you know, women not wanting to be in submission to the patriarchy. Another thing, I think your previous guest, she talked about seeing ghosts as a child and not really receiving any answers for that. I remember I had encounters like that too. So a lot of times when demons will present themselves to children in this way and we have questions and we're not receiving answers because our family isn't devout, they're not reading their Bible, but they call themselves Christian, this is a form of a church hurt that leads us to distrust Christianity. So we have these bad examples of people who aren't really following Christ. And that's one reason we reject the church. Another thing I think is a lot of us have this like lust for life. And I don't know if it's like a young person's thing, but like we're so curious and we want to travel everywhere and see everything and explore everything. You know, sometimes curiosity really does kill the cat because we end up exploring these foreign gods. And I think of in scripture, you know, don't go to these foreign gods whom your ancestors did not know. And we know as Orthodox Christians, these foreign gods are just the little g gods are demons, as the Lord of Spirits podcast always teaches us. And then the cultural conditioning is another huge factor. It's so deeply, deeply rooted. Like I think back to even Disney Channel, you know, I was watching Wizards of Waverly Place and I'm seeing this witch and you know, it just like sort it made me believe all these things were true and possible and like not bad, but like you said, you keep using the word innocuous. So from Hollywood to our school systems teaching us ideas that are very in contrast to biblical truth. And so everything, I feel like from a very young age, starts to get us to distrust Christ and the church and biblical teachings in our culture. People start believing, I don't know, your views. Oh, sorry.
0: No, I'm sorry. I was just going to say, you're absolutely right. It is very subtle. And, you know, I think there's a little bit more awareness today because, like, Disney came out to be LGBT and so forth, but it was always there kind of in a very soft sell. And one of my critics, which I think is just, you know, critics of traditional orthodoxy, another article they wrote said that this was just like the satanic panic of the 1960s. You know, in other words, it was much ado about nothing. This is not true. You know, people were like in the 60s, like people were playing Beatles records backwards or Black Sabbath or whatever. And it was like saying, you know, oh, Satan is God and so forth. Like they were saying, oh, this is all silly. And this isn't real. I think that people have lulled themselves into a sense of complacency about this. And so what I want to do, Michaela, in the time that we have left, is I want you to listen, if you would please, to some

0: You guys, we're going to go to the first video. So let's bring up that screen. And this one, I will let you all know, there's no picture on it because this woman, I believe her name is Justine. This woman, after she got out of the occult, she became a Christian. She had death threats on her. Okay. She had death threats. So for people say, oh, this isn't real. This is all fantasy. This is made up. This is not. And this young woman, she had to change her voice. She had to hide her face to make this video. And here, it's very short. She's talking about what the attraction is. What is the allure, as Michaela said, of the occult? Listen to this. This is 1 minute, 40 seconds.
1: And I think that that doesn't really have much to do with truth, but it has to do with social intelligence, basic spiritual perception, understanding that there is something to this, that there is something there. It might not always be correct and it might not always be the truth, but the draw towards mystical experiences, I feel, is a big potential temptation for women. There's also, you know, more variety in aestheticism and occultism, which, you know, I mean, the Orthodox Church is very beautiful, but a lot of women have not necessarily been exposed to it and to its beauty. And so I think there is a draw to look for beauty and to look for social intelligence, sensuous perception, mystical experiences. People are really enthralled by their use of the word magic for everything. They're like, oh, this is so magical. This place is so magical. This is, you know, it's very this positive descriptor. I don't subscribe to that. I don't feel like that is a positive descriptor based on my background. But there is this draw to the occult, and I understand why it's people feel like it is more prevalent for women because there are more factors that would potentially draw in stereotypical attributes to the stereotypical.
0: Okay, so Michaela, do you agree what she said there was that, and this is an Orthodox Christian woman, that the draw for women is because they seem to be more attuned to be interested in mystical experiences. They're more attuned to what they see as beauty and magic in the occult, Wicca, paganism, and so forth. What is your take on that?
2: Yeah, I think that's one layer to it. That's one level. Maybe that's relatable to a lot of the women who are drawn to it. But mostly what I saw when I was in it was women who deeply wanted healing, and they were sold this illusion that this would be what would heal them. And from my own perspective, I never even knew what orthodoxy was until I met my husband. I would say back then, most Americans didn't know, you know, orthodoxy we're not an Orthodox Christian culture in America. It's new and growing, and it's growing very fast, but I didn't know. And then when I learned that orthodoxy taught a theology of healing, that was so deep for me because I realized this is what I've always been seeking. But before I knew about that, I was seeking what would heal me. And I was just looking in all the wrong places. And that's what I saw in a lot of my, I guess, comrades in all of my communities, from the witchcraft circles to the yoga retreats to the weekend cult workshops, like everything from sex magic to herbal spells. It was women seeking to heal and empower themselves, but deeply they were wounded in trying to heal, and they thought this would be what would do it for them.
0: And did they know that, though? I mean, did you know at that point, or did somebody have to say, hey, you are, you know, why are you involved in this? You seem to want something greater in your life to heal you. Did you really think that these practices were actually going to heal you and give you

0: the healing you were seeking?
1: I did think so until I saw a demon. So I don't know if you want me to elaborate on that, but I know it seems like a lot of your audience maybe,
0: please.
1: Yeah, they don't believe in that, but that's what really brought me back to the Lord, because I fought tooth and nail with every Christian I encountered, from distant, you know, family members to just people I would encounter. It was like any even mention of Christianity would send me into some sort of panic attack. I don't know. Looking back, I know I'm like, this could have been like a demonic manifestation, because I was so closely interlinked with the demonic and I didn't know it. But I was very in rejection to anything Christianity. I thought Christians were brainwashed. You know, they just believed what their families taught them and so on. And it took God allowing this mercy for me to see a demon. He allowed this to happen so that I would understand the spiritual war raging around me and the fact that I needed him and that I couldn't navigate the spirit world without him, because it was true. I was engaging in the spirit realm. I was having these mystical experiences. There's so many countless encounters I had with the spirit realm. And towards the end, he allowed it to get dark for me so that I could see the truth of what these beings were and why I needed him. So he really, I look at it now as like he gave me this mercy to allow me to see, to draw me back to him.
0: Wow. That's incredible. Yeah. Glory to God that, you know, you would never think of seeing a demon or having that kind of, it must have been a horrible, terrifying experience, as bringing you to the truth of Christ. But somehow it seems like God has his ways. Yes.
1: Yeah.
0: Even somehow having that terrifying experience can do that. If we can, because I know we're already, I yapped too much, but let's go to the second video. And it is going to be, this is kind of interesting for those of you that are listening. If you are online right now, if you're listening and you are involved in this, if you are considering orthodoxy, if you are turning to Christ, you do have to know it's not going to be easy. It's going to be worth it, but it's not going to be easy. Watch, or this is another one where you won't see the woman Justine, but she talks about how lonely she was in converting and coming to Christ, coming out of the occult. Listen to this.
2: To orthodoxy and, you know, partake of the church life in a more genuine capacity. That's what I did, you know. I started seriously making an effort, and I burned a lot of my possessions. You know, there were these huge bonfires of all my art, all my occult books, everything that I was doing that was related to my career. And, you know, I did not communicate this to, you know, my priest at the time, that I was doing this and I was going through this. Because I think there's a lot of conditioning that happens, and I don't really believe that it's any one person's fault or any occultist's fault other. And I'm not trying to be like a victim about it, but you know, when you're in this situation and you grow up with this, and then it's hereditary, and then you've been rejected from a lot of different places, and a lot of people find it really difficult to understand your life, much less, you know, help you leave or help you navigate it or help you conceptualize the world differently and your what you feel like you can do with your mind differently and all this kind of stuff. You feel really alone. You feel isolated.
0: Michaela, is that true? When you are turning to Christ and you are trying to navigate this. You're losing your friends in the occult, right? Because there's community there. Mm-hmm. Did you experience this kind of loneliness and struggle?
1: Totally. It seems as Justine went from the occult right into Orthodoxy, if I understand correctly, because she talks about having a priest and different things like this. I veered through non-denominational Christianity for a few years, which I would like to add. I think that's where a lot of women who come out of the occult head first, and maybe why they're not becoming Orthodox right away is in America, this non-denominational sort of church is, there's the deliverance ministry, and finally they're hearing someone talk about these demons, and they're drawn into this sort of Christianity. And anyways, though, not to get sidetracked, I definitely went through an alone season, and I remember the moment I realized the way the demons were using the different things, like the tarot cards, like the psychedelic mushrooms, like, you know, the ungodly relationships. Just the moment I began to realize that demons were using all these things to cling into me, I remember throwing everything away in a panic. She talks about having a bonfire. I was going to the dumpster, like back and forth, relentlessly until like 2 or 4 in the morning, and just crying and feeling this anger and like realizing I'd been so deceived. And yeah, a lot of my friends thought I was going crazy, and people couldn't really understand this new journey I was on. I had a YouTube channel at the time, and I started sharing with my audience then, hey, demons are real, and I believe in Jesus now. And all my friends were like, you didn't see a demon. This was just a projection of your shadow self and inner things you need to work out. The yogi perspectives that I had once believed and taught. And so there was definitely an alone season of just drawing close to the Lord. And it was scary, but it was for my growth. And it was because I needed that alone time with the Lord. So I wouldn't have changed it, even though it was in fact the case. Yeah.
0: That's amazing. And it sounds like there are quite a few of you out there. You could mutually support one another and lend a listening ear and a shoulder to cry on when things get difficult. And we have to take this seriously, folks. There are young women out there that they are struggling. And as Michaela said, you know, they're hurting and they're looking for a way to heal the hurt inside of them. And they're looking in the wrong place. They're looking at the darkness of this world as if somehow it will heal them, because I would say of a distortion and a distorted Christianity that they have been exposed to that is not Orthodox Christianity. And if we would do a better job of showing them the light and showing them that we love them, I think this is going to go a long way. Thank you for sharing that. I appreciate it. All right. This next one, this is by Father Paul Truenbach. He's talking to two young women. She's talking about like why she went toward the occult. I had to bump up the volume on this a little bit. Hopefully it will be okay. Take a listen to this one and let's see what she has to say. It's very interesting.
3: Styles, and so many people are insecurely attached, and a lot of that is because of trauma or the way that they were raised, and they're grasping for a sense of belonging in the world. And the occult New Age offers a sort of belonging in the world. This is your place in the cosmos. You have control over what your place in the cosmos is. And you have agency, right? And many people feel like their life is totally out of control. And you know, it can start very small with something like, oh, what are your angel cards today? And this is divination. Even under the guise of angel cards, you know, we know demons disguise themselves as angels all the time. And it's very effective. It's very alluring.
0: What are angel cards? Do you know what that is? I've never heard of that.
1: Yeah. Yes, it's a more I guess beginner friendly. It's different than a tarot card, and that tarot cards have more of like of a structure to them and how you draw them and read them. But angel cards are more like you can just pick a card, and it can be just like a little message, you know, like you are a goddess or just something simple, not some elaborate system like tarot cards tend to be.
0: Yeah, and basically what I liked that she said is that, you know, because of the individuality and certain personality traits, she said that the occult gave her a sense of belonging, a sense of community, of agency, even in the cosmos, right? That you have these, these powers, you have this place within the cosmos. And I kept thinking, yeah, the problem is that we as Orthodox Christians also have that, and we have not, for lack of a better term, we haven't exploited that. We haven't said, hey, we do that too. We go out and bless water. We go out and baptize babies and people, and right? We cast out demons. Like, this is a cosmic reality that we are exercising. Christ's redemption is truly a cosmic action, and we are participating in it. We are participating in this cosmic drama. Talk to me a little bit about that. Did you get that sense from the participation in the occult and so forth that somehow, you know, you were doing something very important that people didn't realize? You have this power of the earth, or, you know, of like in the cosmos.
1: Oh, yeah, totally. And the thing is, though, is it's for your will and what you desire. And so, because some people ask, you know, what's the difference between manifestation and prayer? And in prayer, like, we're ultimately in submission to whatever God's plan is. But with manifestation, you are trying to will your desires. And so, you know, you pour the blood on the earth and put your intentions in and do your manifestations for the new moon, so that by the time the full moon comes around, your desires will be manifested. And there is that sense of taking your power back and taking control of the spiritual reality. And you don't realize that demons are willing and allowing these things to happen to keep you tethered to this belief system if they do come true.
0: Wow. That's just incredible. Amazing. Couple more clips. So this next one is of a young woman that you also interviewed. I didn't want to play your interview of her because I want people to go watch it. So we're going to put the link in the comment section because it's a really, really, really good interview. But this is Erica talking to somebody else, and it's stuff that she also said in your interview. She talks about how, in a way, you know, we talked previously about the sort of innocuous way that this starts. And she was an artist, and she said that in her art, she started to slowly, and she doesn't know why, develop a darkness to her artistic expression. Like, she's a painter, and she started to develop even like a kind of like a pornographic artistic expression. So listen to this. This is really fascinating.
4: It's like that. And so when I moved out of my parents' house, those things obviously followed me. Nothing ended. And I tried to ignore it for a few years between the ages of like 17, 18, and 20, 21. Like, I tried to be a normal person. Like, I really did, like, give it a good go of, like, trying to ignore everything. And it didn't work, of course. I went to art school, so, like, it infiltrated my art. So all of my art gradually turned, like, very, like, literally pornographic, very, like, demonic. Like, I don't know how to explain it. It was just coming through my art in a way that I couldn't really control. But I thought it made my art interesting, so then I And at that point, that's when I was like, okay, now I'm a Satanist. Like, that's when things came together. And I was like, this is no longer a thing that I'm being accosted by. Like, there's a name for it.
5: Mm.
4: Now I'm this thing. Which...
5: How did you make that leap? I mean, did you find other people that were practicing Satanists, or did you read this in a book? How does that happen?
4: I found a few books, just like entry level, kind of older books about occultism. That's when I realized what astral projection was. Mm-hmm. That's when I realized that there was magical systems. I didn't know that. I was just going off what the demons told me to do. But it turns out those things are also, they lined up. So I was like, okay, other people somewhere in the world, maybe not at my art college, but somebody somewhere is experiencing this. And that's when I started, like, formally became an occultist, if that makes, mm-hmm. that makes sense. And then at that point, I kind of merged what I knew about ritual practice with my art form. So then I, like, permanently merged my creativity with occultism. And that's what I did for the next, until 4 years ago, is what I was doing professionally and as a hobby. It was my whole life.
0: So I shared in the live chat a link to Michaela's, to her YouTube channel, as well as to a playlist, which we're going to talk about in a second. But Michaela, talk about this part of it, because I think what's happening here when some people are doubters and they say, this isn't really true, this isn't really happening, it seems to me that it's because the way the occult works, it's not like you always go to some meeting place and you meet and you get an occult card. And I mean, maybe that could happen in certain places. Rather, this is more subtle. She started thinking certain thoughts or reading certain things, and then all of a sudden it's showing up in her art. And then she says, wow, I guess I'm a Satanist. That, to me, that was really shocking. How do you feel about that? And is that part of maybe what some people are missing about this?
1: Yeah, I think understanding the spiritual realm is, like, first and foremost priority to understanding any of this. And not that we could ever fully understand it, but especially when I would say anything we're giving of ourselves, especially in art, who sits on the throne of our heart is going to come through in that. And so she was creating art, and she wasn't a follower of Christ. Christ wasn't king in her heart, and her life was very dark, and she was into very dark things. And this just got more and more explicit over time, and it was portrayed through her art. And it just, it got darker and darker subtly. And it was the same for me, where I believed in God, but I had my own different kind of demons that I battled and passions I battled. And mine were more like lusty. And I don't know if there's, like, different demons exactly, but I mean, there's so many different kinds of demons, I'm sure, but for me, it was like I was in communion with these for so long, and Christ wasn't on the throne of my heart. And I didn't explicitly call myself a witch, though, until years later, I guess, to make my own connection. It wasn't until the yoga teacher training and the witchcraft circles, but yet demons still reigned supreme in my heart nonetheless. And you could see that in my actions, the fruits of my life and what I was giving of myself. When I was teaching yoga to these people, there was one guy that became fully possessed by this, like, I don't know, at the time I called it a sea urchin spirit. I didn't know what that was. I didn't know demons were real at that time. I thought it was some weird spirit. And given he was on drugs, so it was, like, in part his own welcoming in of the dark side through drugs. And then also he wanted me to lead him in breath work. And because he was having this panic attack because of the drugs, and I led him through this. And when he opened his eyes and sat up, he was not himself. Another dark spirit had taken over his person. And I think in part it's from his own opening of those doors to that dark demonic influence and infiltration. And it was also me leading him. Demons were on the throne of my heart as well. So that does come through in especially art, but anything we're giving. And so I see, before she explained, like, the ritual the satanic ritual side of music. I just thought that was, you know, what made music demonic or not is who's on the throne of that person's heart. You know, are they glorifying the demons in their music or are they glorifying God? And that sort of influences us and influences our life, our thoughts, and then the fruits of our life you can see reflected in the deeper sides, the innermost parts of ourselves.
0: Wow. The, you know, you mentioned about being affected by different demons. And of course, you know, we don't understand necessarily the nature of demons, but we acknowledge this kind of idea in the exorcism prayers in the baptismal service, right? So we say to the candidate, we say, expel from him or her every evil and unclean spirit which hides and makes its lair in his heart. And then, right, so we're talking about evil and unclean spirits, and we say, and this is the interesting part about, like, is there a spirit of lust, like a demon of lust, a demon of pornography or whatever? It says, the spirit of deceit, the spirit of evil, the spirit of idolatry. In other words, these are all demons or at least demonic forces, right? We're calling out these demons, the spirit of deceit, the spirit of evil, the spirit of idolatry, and of every covetousness, the spirit of falsehood, and of every uncleanness which operates through the prompting of the devil. That's what we say in the exorcism of the baptismal service. And so your sense of that is very enlightened and very informed to say that, yeah, they're, you know, whatever our weakness is, this is how we're attacked. So God bless you. I'm so glad you're here. two more, and then we're going to wrap it up and send people to go watch your videos. Okay. We're going to look at a video. This would be maybe a little weird for you, of you. And it's going to be you talking about how you got involved in the occult and occultic practices, and you thought it was freedom, but it was actually bondage. This is really very, very interesting. I love this, how you put this. Watch this, everyone. It's very short, 47 seconds.
6: Myself the way I thought I could. The spiritual encounters I was having on psychedelics and in the New Age world were very real. But what was the source of them and what did the fruits of them look like in my life? I thought I was becoming freer, but in truth, I just found myself in more and more bondage. Broken, counterfeit relationships, dependence on signs, tarot cards, and mushroom trips to make my next life choices, selling my soul thinking it would empower me, sexual brokenness and confusion. I was completely isolated from my family and anybody who loved me. I had no peace and I was sick and just dark and down all the time, thinking that I was facing my shadow self to evolve into my higher self, when in reality, I was letting demons torment me by partnering with them through my own free will and the life I was choosing to live. As much as I didn't want to be a Christian, seeing demons made me cry out to Jesus. And once I did, he began to draw me.
0: So this is the introduction to an ongoing series that you have, a playlist on your channel called Occult to Orthodoxy, and it's really amazing. It's really incredible. Talk a little bit about that idea of, and you talked about it a little bit at the beginning, that you felt like the participating in the occultic practices was actual freedom for you, but you found out that you were actually enslaved by it.
1: Yeah, that was my whole motto at the time, was soul freedom, soul freedom. And everything I did and pursued was, it was for that pursuit, it was soul freedom. But then looking back, I'm like, what was I seeking freedom from? And really, I know it was God. I don't know why I had this like rebellion. I mean, there's lots of reasons I had this rebellion, but everything I thought was soul freedom ended up like scripture says, you'll know them by their fruits. And the fruits in my life ended up really bad. I had a bad reputation. The way I made money was very damaging to my soul. All of my relationships were falling apart. I was living across the country from my family, had no relationship or even heart to have a relationship with any of them. And all of the fruits were very explicitly rotten, though I wouldn't have known that terminology at the time. But it did result in me ending up in like the deepest, darkest place, which is, you know, where I encountered the love of God. And so, you know, I explain more of that in the series and how he drew me to him. But I thought all of those things were going to empower me. And in fact, it was just tools the demons were using to further ensnare me. It's just so wicked looking back the way they found pleasure in these things. And I remember different encounters with the demonic where they would tell me my life purpose. I would ask them, you know, I would ask the mushrooms, what is my life purpose? And the demons would come in and answer. Yeah. And I would have these spiritual encounters with these spiritual beings. But now I look back and I know those were demons, and they wanted me to stay in this life and to be, they wanted me to be that, and they wanted me to sell myself, and they saw, they had pleasure in that. And so it's just so sick, you know, women that think sleeping around my body, my choice stuff, they think all of that is empowering to them, but they don't realize the way demons are getting pleasure from our sin, because they also know the way this damages our soul and leads us away from God. So they lie to us and tell us that this will be what empowers us. And it just breaks us even more.
0: So the last clip is again of you. And this was, I listened to this and I was like, here's what we're going to do. I'm going to play part of this and then you're going to finish it. Okay. Okay. It's about you as Erica did, burning all of your things, right? This is right out of Acts. So you're burning all of your occultic, demonic, paraphernalia and books and so forth, but you kept one thing. This is really something. Let me get this up here. All right, here we go, guys. Ready? Oh, by the way, also the woman that interviewed you, she's going to talk about yoga. So we need to talk about these two things, okay? She's going to talk about yoga. So, and there's a really good pamphlet about yoga that Ancient Faith did also. So watch this. This is 2 minutes long.
7: I've been doing everything to keep this demon out of my apartment, out
8: and
7: of me.
8: Also, wait, you were doing yoga too, right? You're becoming, we haven't even talked about this, which needs to be mentioned, but you're doing yoga at the time too. And in case anybody listening doesn't know, when you do yoga, you are doing occult sigils where you're calling in these spirits by the and you're chanting, you're saying chants where you're giving your free will and you're calling these spirits in. And then you lay in Shavasana at the end of yoga where with an open mind or an open vessel. This is the same mind programming stuff. You're disassociated after giving with your free will, calling in these Hindi spirits, which I believe are the fallen angels. Then they come and they mind program you. So a lot of Christians don't know that yoga is a Hindi practice and it is connected with the fallen angels. And it was a big thing that I was doing too. And it's why I started seeing all those these Hindi gods. And it's okay to stretch, but it's not okay. If you're Christian, that becomes a worship. Yoga, you're yoking yourself to those gods. Okay. So you're also doing that. That's going on undercurrent too. Yeah.
7: Yeah. So now as I'm feeling this, I remember what Tammy told me. This is the Christian that brought me to church. I remember her telling me, okay, next time you feel something, just put on like worship music. And so I put on Reckless Love, I think Corey Asbury, and I'm blasting it and I'm crying. And I just feel God telling me, get everything out now. So I get a black trash bag and I'm throwing away all the Egyptian decor, all the tarot cards, all the Gnostic books, like everything New Age. It's like 3 a.m. and I'm like going crazy through my apartment, like getting rid of everything.
8: Wow.
7: Except for one statue. I had a Medusa statue sitting on my nightstand and she's like naked.
8: On your nightstand?
7: On my nightstand. She's sitting naked with her hands up, like in a sexual pose. And that was the one thing that I was like, oh, I can't get rid of that. Like she's been with me to every ritual. Like
8: Dang.
7: This is... dude. So I was like, okay, let me hide it in my cabinet and like.
0: All right. You got to finish it now.
7: Oh my God.
0: Because I'm dying to hear. So you hid this statue of Medusa, of all things. Medusa is the one with the snake's hair, right? And you said she was with you. It's very interesting. Referring to this statue as a she, the goddess, I guess. What happened? I'm dying to hear.
7: Oh my gosh, it's so funny pulling like a girl chat. The internet people come for me for like the vibe I have with like fellow sisters, but it's like, I don't know, talking about these things, it's just, I love to reveal these stories and just shed light on these things. But yeah, so this Medusa statue, like I said, she came with me to every ritual, every weekend retreat, sex magic workshop. And all of these things sort of led hand in hand with me getting back into the adult industry. Except for that time, I thought this was empowering for me, given my new belief system of occultism and goddess worship. Now I was going to do it, but this is because I had done it earlier in my life as a new college student. But at that time, I felt like I had to, and it, you know, I really didn't like it. But now I was going to go back into it and believe this lie that it was going to be empowering for me. So anyways, it's all tied in with this sort of demonic figure in my life. And so I went and I put her in the cabinet and, I went and I put her in the cabinet and then I was texting, someone at that time who was very close with me. And, I told him that I had just thrown all of this stuff away, all of the witchcraft stuff. And he asks me, he was like, well, what about the Medusa statue? Because I got a really weird vibe from it the other day. And I was like, oh my gosh, I don't know if I said this in that interview, but it was like God just used him in that moment to make that message click to me that she had to go as well. And I just felt this fear settle in. And I was like all but tiptoed to the cabinet, like afraid to open it. And when I did, I just felt like it was going to like bust into flames if I touched it. Like I was so afraid to even touch it. And yet I had just put it in there like not that much longer before. And so I did. I think I grabbed it with like the trash bag around my hands and like rushed it to the dumpster as well. I thought it was going to burn me.
0: Well, I mean, thank God that you felt that way, right? That it was this really terrible, evil thing, because we believe as Orthodox Christians in the goodness of the material world. And unless something is set apart to be holy and pure, it can, in fact, and that, of course, was demonic. There is, and I've talked about this before, like the inspiriting, or they call it what, the opening of the eye of statues to become gods. Like, you know, Protestants that say, oh, iconography, that's the same thing as idolatry. And it's like, no. In idolatry, they actually ask the demon to, or the spirit, they say, to come into that statue. They call it the opening of the eye or the inspiriting of the statue. You can look it up. It's all there. And that's why they bathe them and feed them and dress them and so forth, right? Like this is really terrible, terrible stuff. But I'm glad that you got rid of that last thing. It was somehow the last part of you that that needed to go. And I'm so grateful for that. We're grateful for you and grateful for your witness. Give us a word about yoga. And if someone was coming to you and said, hey, I'm Orthodox, but I want to do yoga. I need to stretch. I'm too tight. What do you think? What are you going to say?
7: I think the main word is, well, it's two words. It's slippery slope. Kara really, in the Let's Be Friends podcast clip, she really explained it well of when you're contorting your body into these different poses that are in honor of these Hindu gods or demons, it is like a welcoming invitation for them. And then you lay down at the end and you're an open, you know, you're just open to everything for them to come in. That's definitely true in the extreme side of things. And to just go to the more subtle side,
1: is it's just a slippery slope. The environment is typically those who are not in submission to Christ. The teacher is not someone who's in submission to Christ or guiding you in such a way. You're going to be around a lot of people who are doing this sort of astrology, tarot card stuff. It just all goes hand in hand. And so when that becomes your environment, those become your influences, and very subtly, step by step by step, you can be drawn away from God and drawn away from seeing Him as the ultimate healer in your life.
0: Thank you. That's so wise. And some people don't want to hear that, right? Like some Orthodox Christians say, oh, this is nothing. I'll be fine. I'm not going to get involved. I promise, Father, I'll come to church on Sunday, you know, but I need to do this. And they doubt the subtle attempts, right, of the demons, of the devil, to use every opportunity to find an in to someone. Of course, as baptized Orthodox Christians, we don't believe that we can be possessed, right, if we are in Christ, but we can certainly be tempted, we can be hounded, we can be tormented, and that's sometimes even worse. Because now you have to take up the battle, right? The demons are not going to go after the people they already have. They're going to go after the ones that they no longer have. Michaela, I do want to thank you very, very much. You came on in very short notice. You are a very impressive young woman for everything that you accomplished. You have a beautiful family. You have a beautiful story. I know that we didn't talk a lot about your story. I hope that you'll come back sometime. I'll give you more notice next time. And you can come and we'll talk and learn more about you. But I do encourage everyone. Can we bring her page up here just for 1 second, guys? So it's Michaela Nikolenko. And it says, I'm Michaela, a wife, a mom, and Jesus follower who is radically saved from child abuse, trauma, ungodly relationships, the adult industry, and the occult. And she has so many really good things on there. Check it out. It'll be worth it. Michaela Nikolenko.
1: Thank you so much.
0: God bless you. Thank you for coming. Thanks for joining us today. I really, really appreciate you and your ministry. All of our best to your husband and to your family. Hey, if everybody could please give us a like for this one, right? Just give us a thumbs up, click it, doesn't cost you anything, and share out this program. I think, you know, I'm sure it's going to be shared out on a certain forum on Reddit. I can't wait to hear that, and in other circles too. But look, we're here to tell the truth. We're here to defend the Lord Jesus Christ. We're here to defend the Orthodox faith. We're here to bring people to the truth, to bring people to the knowledge of the Lord Jesus Christ, who saves us from every death-bearing wound, from sin, from evil, from death. And we can't, you know, we can't play games with this. We can't make friends with demons. We have to. We have no fellowship with demons. This is what St. Paul says. So we have to talk straightly about this. It's very, very important. All right. So give us a like, share out our program after that's posted. Give us your feedback. Hopefully it's good. Contact us with any ideas or topics that you might want to hear about. Join us next Tuesday at 5 p.m. Eastern, 2 p.m. Pacific for Ancient Faith Today. Good night, everybody.

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5: Hi, my name is Daniel, and I'm 7 years old.
6: Hi, my name is Thaddeus, and I'm 10 years old. And we come from St. Nicholas Russian Orthodox Cathedral in Seattle. And we really like your podcast. And I was wondering if you could make an episode about Saint Seraphim of Sarov because he's my favorite saint.
5: And I was wondering if you could make a sing, my saint sing from Petersburg. Thank you.
4: Thank you so much, guys. What great ideas. Last week, we talked about Saint Seraphim of Sarov. And this week, it's time for Saint Xenia of Petersburg.
3: Saint Ksenia is really a wonderful saint, and I wouldn't be surprised to learn that many of you listeners celebrate her as your name saint. Now, we don't actually know a lot about her childhood. What we really know begins when she gets married. She married a man who served in the military, named Major Andrei Feodorovich Petrov. And they weren't married very long, and they were still pretty young. Ksenia was 26 years old when a terrible tragedy happened. Andrei died very suddenly one night at a party. Now, we don't know exactly what happened, but it sounds a little bit scandalous, right? Like, he was at a party. Who knows? Maybe he was drinking a lot of alcohol and that caused him to die. Maybe from falling down because he was drinking so much. Or maybe there was some kind of a fight or a problem. We really don't know for sure. But there is one thing that we do know. His wife, Ksenia, was completely distressed.
4: Yeah, she was very sad and very anxious. Naturally, when someone we love dies, we grieve. We're so sad and we pray for them and we miss them so much. But Xenia did some other things that aren't so common. She told people that she was dead, not that she wanted to die, but she had actually died and now she was someone else. She put on her husband's uniform and started wearing it all the time. And she told people to call her Andrei. Xenia was dead and Andrei was alive. Then Xenia gave away all her possessions to the poor. She turned her house into a shelter for people who didn't have homes. And she started to wander around the city. No one had ever seen such a thing, and they were all quite sure that she had lost her mind.
3: But the thing is, Ksenia was acting like she had lost her mind. But she hadn't really. She was doing this on purpose, and she had a reason. She had become a fool for Christ. You know, sometimes holy people do this. You know how a person might be called to go out into the desert and live in a cave so that they won't have any distractions and they can just pray? Well, it's sort of like that, but different. You know, there are a lot of ways that we might be distracted from God. For example, we might want to impress our friends. We might take a lot of time to try to look really nice in the morning. And we might worry about whether we have the latest shoes or a fashionable backpack. We might be thinking about our hair or our outfit. We might want to be liked. We really all want to be liked, don't we?
4: Yeah, we do. But for some holy people, they decide that in order to get away from that distraction, that constant feeling of worrying what people think of them, they do something. Do you know what they do? They just make everyone dislike them. They behave terribly so that they won't be vain or care about impressing people. When these holy people live on the streets or in a little hut, or maybe they wear dirty clothes and yell wild things at people, or maybe they say that their name is Andre when it's not, then people steer clear of them. People avoid them because they're weird. This kind of living is a sort of way of separating yourself without going into the desert. Not very many people do this, and some people think it's not really the best way to go, but there certainly have been some amazing saints who lived like this.
3: Ksenia had a method to her madness, as they say. She was worried about her husband because he died doing scandalous things. He wasn't in a holy, prayerful, repentant state of mind, right? Like he hadn't been to confession and communion just before he died. He was at a party. He was probably being kind of rebellious and maybe even going through a time when he really didn't care much about God. Whatever it was that happened, Ksenia was really worried about his salvation. And so that's why she dressed up like him. And she said, "Ksenia is dead and Andre lives." She wanted to repent for him. She wanted to do good deeds in his name. Her life would become a prayer for his salvation. You know, we do this sometimes in a smaller way. If someone dies, you might make a charitable gift in memory of them, in their name. It's like we want God to ascribe that good deed to our departed loved one instead of to us. So God does hear our prayers for those who have passed away, and they do help. And so Ksenia's living prayer for her lost husband surely did help. These prayers came from such a saintly and loving heart.
4: Ksenia lived on the streets, standing in a quiet field praying at nighttime, and calling herself Andre. She started doing good deeds without drawing attention to herself. She was storing up treasure in heaven for Andre. In the Smolensk Cemetery nearby, they started to build a little church. Every night, Ksenia would sneak in and start working. She would carry the bricks up to the top, getting everything ready for the construction workers the next morning, and saving them tons of time. It was hard work. But she did it secretly and quietly when no one was looking. Her work was like a prayer in action.
3: People started noticing that Ksenia was holy. It was little things. She just kind of glowed with Christ's light. Whenever she entered a person's home, everyone said it was a good sign. It was a blessing. And they were delighted if she happened to kiss their babies because they knew it was a blessing. And when cab drivers saw her walking, they'd ask her to get in the car and ride with them for a little while because they knew that once they'd done a favor for Ksenia, they would be blessed with good business all day. And whenever she passed a grocer's stand, they'd try to give her a little bit of bread or something because they knew that through her, God would bless their business that day.
4: Ksenia really had not wanted people to realize that she was doing all of this for spiritual reasons, because she loved God and wanted to help Andre. But people recognized it. They even realized that God gave her a bit of clairvoyance. That's when someone is so in tune with God that he gives them the gift of seeing glimpses of the future. It makes sense. God knows the past and the present and the future because he's everywhere all at once. He's every time all at once, too. He lives in the fullness of time and sees all of the moments together. So when a person becomes very holy and is very in tune with God, sometimes they can see a bit of that too.
3: For example, on Christmas Eve in 1762, Ksenia was going all over St. Petersburg with the strangest announcement. Tomorrow, all Russia will bake blini. Well, blini are like pancakes. So why would everyone in Russia make pancakes? Well, there's a Russian tradition to make pancakes for funerals. And Ksenia was making a prediction. The people who heard her didn't really recognize it at first, but what she said came true the very next day. Very suddenly that morning, the Empress Elizabeth Petrovna died, and everyone in Russia was baking blini in her memory.
4: Now, some of Xenia's predictions were a little more cheerful. For example, once she was visiting a family. They had a daughter that was old enough to get married, but she hadn't found the right person yet. Xenia said to her, "Here you are drinking coffee while your husband is burying his wife at Okhta." Sure enough, sometime later, the daughter met and fell in love with a man. They got married, and it turned out that he had been married before, but his wife had died. At that very moment that Xenia had told the girl this, he had been burying his first wife at the Okhta Cemetery.
3: Now that is amazing. For about 45 years, St. Ksenia wandered the streets as a fool for Christ. She refused earthly comforts, and she prayed and prayed. Now, she did a lot of good works, all in the name of her lost husband, in hopes that he would benefit from her works. And she didn't want credit for anything, and she didn't want to impress people. She just wanted to serve God and to help Andre.
4: When Xenia died, they buried her in the Smolensk Cemetery where she had helped to build the church. To this day, people make pilgrimages to her grave, and they ask her to pray for them when they're facing troubles. People ask her to pray for them to find a job, a spouse, or even a home. Her prayers have helped many people. And sometimes St. Xenia has even appeared in visions to people, warning them of dangers to come and saving them from terrible situations. Pray for us, Holy St. Xenia. Now, here are some questions for you to talk about together. Why did Xenia become a fool for Christ, telling everyone that Xenia was dead and dressing like her husband and asking them to call her Andre?
3: Ksenia was worried about her husband because he died doing scandalous things. She was worried about his salvation, and she wanted any good things that she might do to be credited to Andre to help his soul.
4: Can you remember some of the good things that St. Xenia did?
3: Ksenia lived on the streets, she prayed in the fields at night, and she did good deeds that were like active prayers. For example, when they were building a church in Smolensk, Xenia would sneak in each night and carry the bricks to the top of the worksite to help the construction workers. She did this hard work secretly and quietly when no one was looking.
4: Xenia lived this way for a long time, didn't she? Why did she do this?
3: It was a long time. St. Ksenia wandered the streets as a fool for Christ for about 45 years. She refused earthly comforts, she prayed, and she did a lot of good works, all in the name of her lost husband, in hopes that he would benefit from her works. She didn't want credit for anything, and she didn't want to impress people. She only wanted to serve God and to help Andre.
4: Now here's something else that you can talk about together. When she was still alive on earth, St. Xenia's holiness started showing to the people around her. Can you remember how other people felt her holiness? They felt God's blessing if Xenia even entered a home or kissed a baby. And also, if anyone had done a small favor for her, they felt God's blessing. That's why cab drivers wanted to give her rides, and grocers wanted to give her even just a little piece of bread.

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1: 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Christina hosts Let Us Attend on AFR, voices some of Ancient Faith Publishing's audiobooks, and reviews books for the Orthodox Christian Parenting Blog. 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
2: Legos, wooden trains, magnet tiles, dolls and matchbox cars, the toys of many of our childhoods. 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
1: Digital Discernment with Dr. Randa Anderson, a Bright Spot podcast of the Crossroad Institute. Thoughtful discussions with everyday people who found courageous ways to manage their tech use. We will also share interviews with experts to guide us in our digital discernment. And we'll be taking the conversation one level up to talk about how parish ministries think about digital discernment for their efforts. We hope to discover how our ancient faith can bring clarity and purpose to our modern digital life for ourselves, our families, our parishes, and the society around us. For the life of the world.
2: Hello, friends. My name is Louis Stamoulis, and I'm the moderator of Digital Discernment. Our guest today is Larissa Galeris, who is an occupational therapist specializing in identifying and treating sensory processing dysfunction. She is also a lecturer in the occupational therapy department at San Jose State University, has written multiple parent education courses, and runs an Instagram profile called Steady Parents. She's also the mom of three young kids, so between her profession and her home life, she's the perfect person to talk to about the importance of play for child development. So now here's Dr. Randa with Larissa on this episode of Digital Discernment.
0: Larissa, welcome to the show. Glad to have you here today.
3: Thank you. Thank you so much for asking me to be on.
0: Absolutely. I'm glad to have you on the show because I want to think a little bit about this idea that Jonathan Haidt has been talking a lot about. He's the author of The Anxious Generation, as you know, and he talks about play-based childhood versus the phone-based childhood. And he talks about how children don't play like they used to. And so I'm excited to talk with you about play, because I think it would be helpful for families to think about the importance of play. And who better to do that than you and a pediatric occupational therapist? Because, hey, you play with kids for a living, right? And you understand the importance of that. So let's start there. From your professional viewpoint, how do you explain the importance of play in healthy child development?
3: So play is how we learn. It is arguably one of the most important occupations of a child. So I'm an occupational therapist, and so our focus is occupation, so how an individual or a community spends their time. And in pediatrics, in childhood, play is their occupation. It is what they are meant to do. And it's not just because it's, you know, fun or for kids. It is quite literally how they learn about their bodies. It's a, they learn how they how to interact with others. They learn math skills.
0: You can use play to learn about quantity and shape and size and all of those things, right?
3: Right. The importance of play is that it's everything.
0: It's everything. Yeah. What kind of skills are strengthened, especially through unstructured or imaginative play?
3: Everything.
0: Everything. Yeah.
3: So when we give children

0: an opportunity to just be. They, again, like I mentioned, they're exploring, they're kind of figuring out how things work. So they're building on their like executive functioning skills. They're building on all of those cognitive development, but then they're learning to move their bodies. And this is where OT, oh, my specialty is sensory processing, really comes in, is with like how to move your body, and how if I'm tipping over just a little bit more, I'm gonna fall off the couch, you know? And so they're really learning the limits of their body, and how it all kind of relates to the world around them.
1: How do you see play shaping a child's ability to self-regulate or to solve problems, how they interact with others?
0: So when things are done through play and through that like relationship, whether it's with a child, with another child, or through with a parent, with a teacher, you know, they're getting that serve and return type of experience, where if I do something, then my friend is gonna do something back, or if I stick,
1: Reciprocity,
0: yeah,
1: right? Yeah.
0: exactly. And so it offers an opportunity for that development as well, and like, how do I fit in into this relationship with others?
1: And I think there's also with kids, there's some learning about conflict resolution, right? You know, what do you do if little brother cheats during a game? You know, and what do you do if someone is always grabbing the ball first and you never get a chance to be first? You know, these are all social skills too that kids learn through free play, right?
0: We have in our house, we have a rock wall, and with an attachment that a swing hangs from, and we have three children and one swing, and
1: Oh.
0: I have quite a few people come into our home and say, like, how long until you get another swing? And I am so firm on the fact that I do not want another swing. One, it sounds really dangerous to have them swinging and bonking heads. Like, that's 100% what happened. But additionally, they need to learn how to take turns and be like, oh, well, my brother's in the swing right now, so I need to do something else. And then they can figure it out, the two of them. Occasionally, I have three, but my youngest is 1.5, so he just gets the swing if nobody else is in it.
1: And they want to see him flying around the
0: Yeah,
1: room.
0: exactly. But so they learn to develop, like you were saying, those conflict management skills, conflict resolution, through something simple, like there's only one of these things and we need to figure it out.
1: So we're talking about different ways kids play with each other, you know, but also from a developmental standpoint, what kinds of toys best support healthy play? Like, is there a top 10 list that you have of toys you as an OT like to give as gifts or have your own children use?
0: One of the like cardinal rules of a toy is if it's an open-ended toy, you know, so if it has more than one function. So for example, our favorite toys in the house right now, my kids are 7, 4, and 1.5. And the toy that is always out and always being played with is Magnet Tiles, because it can do anything. You can build the most intricate things. Or the baby can just be like learning how to pull them apart and take them together, and start attaching like the magnetic dinosaurs to them, and learning about magnets and the way the world works in that way. Where my 7-year-old has this like super complex marble maze in his room right now, that is, the baby's not allowed in the room right now because he's built this really cool thing, but it's the same toy. And so when we're thinking about what to give to our children, especially now as Christmas is coming up and everybody's starting to think about what, how can I best spend my money? How can I support my children? How can I make sure my house isn't extremely cluttered and full of a million different toys? What toy will have the most impact? Something like that, like magnet tiles or blocks or
1: Legos.
0: Legos, yes.
1: I know, yeah. Lewis is a big Lego guy, was when he was a kid.
2: I was just saying before we started recording that my two things were Legos. I'm 25 and I still play with them. And mm-hmm. then
1: you used don't to play have, with them, you build with them.
2: My mistake. You're right about that. You're right. And then I also used to have like little wooden train tracks that I would just build all around the house with little wooden Thomas the Tank Engine and go over the place. And yeah, I used to go crazy for, well, used to, I kind of still do go crazy for all those things. So I had my particular toys that I loved, and I'm sure a lot of kids do.
0: Yeah, those Brio trains are so much fun. We have them, and I'll like find myself getting lost and building like the coolest thing, and then someone will come over and destroy it, and I have to practice my own self-regulation to not be that bad.
2: There you go. There
0: like,
2: you go.
0: I just spent 20 minutes on this.
1: That's great. Yeah. So,
0: I was just thinking, I heard one time about like a little slogan about a toy is the more a toy does, the less a child does. And so if you can, I think that's a really great way to think about what to buy. Like, does this have, you know, does this just have a bunch of buttons that does a whole bunch of stuff? Or is it like just a simple object that can be a million different things?
1: Exactly. And similarly, I heard, you know, and have lived by buying toys where the child can tell the story and not the toy mm-hmm. company. Right. So, mm-hmm. I mean, let's face it. We do love to buy toys with our kids' favorite characters on them. And there's nothing wrong with that. But if you really stop and think about it, the child is going to act out a story maybe that they've seen on TV. They're not necessarily going to create it on their own if it's, you know, Elsa from, you know, Frozen. I mean, we all love Elsa. Yes, every little girl does. Mm-hmm. But the play is going to be dictated by that movie versus if they have, you know, a blonde doll toy that isn't a specific character, then she can mm-hmm. be anything. Right. So, yeah, I think those are two good rules of thumb, you know.
0: Yeah. And I think, too, if you have, I mean, like we have many Elsa dolls and other, you know, we have like the whole Encanto set, the whole Madrigal family, and they can be used like with each other. So they're part of the dollhouse. And so Mirabelle and Elsa and the one generic doll for the dollhouse can all live in a community together. And so it does.
1: Built out of Legos or magnet tiles, right?
0: Exactly.
1: Yeah.
0: So even though like they do have come with their own backstory and their own context, when the unstructured part comes in with like, here are all of these characters and just a dollhouse, like they can draw from the context, but also create their own.
1: So we're talking about play. We've not mentioned a screen even once,
0: mm-hmm.
1: but I'm going to shift gears and go there a little bit. How do you approach screen use? I know you have magnet tiles and Legos and blocks and Elsa dolls, but what about screens? How do you approach screens in your home?
0: Realistically.
1: Okay.
0: Good. And, but also with, so our view and is that a screen is a tool and we can use it as we need it, but like the title of this podcast, with discernment. And so my kids don't have iPads. They don't have individual tablets. unless we're traveling. And so, and that's not like a 20-minute ride to church. Church is 20 minutes away. So it's not like, it's if we're going like 2 hours or more, or we're on an airplane, that's when the personal tablets can come out. But other than that, they're locked away. They're always out of battery. So when our children have access to screens, it's the one big TV in the family room.
1: Very good. And are there certain rules around that? Like, how much time can they spend watching TV? Are there certain days of a week of the week where it's off limits? Or how do you manage the giant TV in the middle of the room?
0: Well, there's a couple ways. We have rules around in our house, which is the same one that I grew up with, is that there's no TV on school days. And so that is part of it. They know, like, just don't, if you ask, my answer is still going to be no. So like, they've given up on asking.
1: So you've been consistent.
0: We've been consistent. Yes. We weren't, I wasn't for a while at the beginning of this school year. And then all of a sudden I was like, what is happening? Like, we ended up, like, they'd come home from school, sit down, have a snack, go right to the TV. And I would be exhausted. And I'd be like, great, everybody's quiet. And I can, like, figure out what I'm doing for dinner. And it seemed great until all of a sudden they were watching TV for 4 hours. And then it was bedtime and they hadn't moved their bodies after school.
1: Right.
0: And I was like, and so then it affected sleep, even though we had turned off the screen, like, significantly before bed, you know, before dinner. It was like a avalanche into their sleep and into their ability to stay and engage in conversation at dinner time. And so I had to think back to my mother, who had this rule where it was like no TV during the school days. And I remembered really hating it as a kid. And, you know, she was right.
1: So, now you're really embracing it.
0: Yeah.
1: And we're just talking about TV, but you also don't have a computer out for them to play a video game. Mm-mm. Or anything like that, right? And you said they don't have personal devices. They don't have a tablet.
0: Right. And I feel very strong about that. Like, look at a child watching TV from the couch versus a child on a tablet. Their entire body is completely different. You know, if they're on a screen, if they're on a personal tablet, they've got usually headphones on. They're kind of tucked into the corner of the couch in, like, this very, like, fetal position, just kind of completely tuned out to the rest of the world. Versus a child watching TV, the large screen that everybody in the family can be watching, they are up, they're asking questions. Can I have some water? Most of the time, one of them is on the rock wall or the swing. Watching
1: they're
0: TV
1: moving around they're while
0: moving
1: they watch
0: their bodies. So, I remember one time watching my oldest watch TV and he was literally upside down, like just upside down on the couch, just watching. And they still are connected somewhat to the rest of the family.
1: Right.
0: They have to decide on something to watch together. There's not like, well, I want to watch Frozen and I want to watch K-pop. Like, it's like, well, you guys figure it out or we're not turning it on.
1: Right.
0: And
1: right.
0: So,
1: which is not the case with an individual device.
0: Right.
1: Right.
0: Right. And so we use TV. They watch TV for sure, but in a very intentional way.
1: Yeah. So what I hear from this whole conversation is that intentionality, you know, with which you've approached screen time, playtime, you know, all of it. And that I think I can surmise that's a guiding principle that mm-hmm. you have in your mm-hmm. approach to screens. But what other guidelines or principles would you recommend for families who want to be more intentional in their screen time use with their kids?
0: I would say, and this is going to hurt, but like we have to be aware of our own screen time use. And you know, I will be the first to admit that that's something that is very difficult for me, to put my phone down and pay attention and be present. I even considered buying, this is a little embarrassing, but this weekend I considered buying one of those bricks devices where you can, it'll like turn off the social media on your phone, but you have to physically go back to it to turn it back on. So you have to get up off the couch or whatever you're doing. And I didn't buy it because I was like, I don't know. I don't know if I can do that.
1: We were just talking about going back to a BlackBerry, Lewis and I were.
2: If tomorrow I could buy a flip phone or a BlackBerry, I 200% would. Mm-hmm. But I think you mentioned it earlier in the episode. It's about like, we have to be realistic, right? Our lives, right. We do need our phones sometimes, right? For the stuff that we do in our everyday life. And it's tough to sort of make that transition. I didn't even know they made devices like the one you're talking about, though.
0: Yeah, it's really cool. And I think it will work too well, and I'm scared to try it. Yeah.
2: Well, I might actually have to look into it now because now I'm intrigued.
1: I think we all would. Yeah. So really, your advice is for parents to really look at their own screen time use and mm-hmm. think about what might need to change for them.
0: Yes. Kids learn by watching what we're doing. And how will they learn all of the things that we were talking about, like with the benefits of play, the conflict resolution, social reciprocity, how their body moves, what feels good, how to regulate themselves if they are watching our faces, watching a screen.
1: Right.
0: You know, and if we're not available, then they're not learning it. Yeah. And I say that with the most compassion. It is so hard. It's so hard. And it feels like from a parent's perspective, who's like deep in it right now with
1: three kids,
0: they're young, they're sticky, they're loud. Like the overstimulation is there. And it's so easy to get to numb it using a screen, getting sucked into Instagram, getting sucked into TikTok. And then we find ourselves, if we came across an article that is really disturbing, which is happening a lot right now, the mm-hmm. news is
1: pretty disturbing.
0: It's disturbing. It's very activating. Then it's very difficult to put that down and be like, hey, guys, what do you want for dinner? Like, tell me about your day. You know,
1: you can get agitated and upset by especially the news, you know.
0: Right. Right. And so if we're not modeling good boundaries with our own screens, how can we expect our children to? The other thing, like I mentioned about overstimulation, is it's so easy to throw our kids in front of the television when we're feeling overwhelmed and overstimulated, because it's like it just gets them to sit down for a second. But if we're not aware of how our body is reacting, then we kind of all of a sudden get to this point where it's like, oh my gosh, sit down, you know? And that's arguably like not the best way to use a screen. It's when you need it, like, yes, do it. I do it. But if that's your consistent pattern, like start to be aware of when you're using screens, when you're relying on them, and what can you change about the way that you've set up your day so that you can use the screen as we mentioned intentionally instead of as a reaction to an overwhelming situation.
1: Right. Use it as a tool, like you said, and you use that word numb, and mm-hmm. it's a good one because I think we do as adults use, maybe mindless scrolling to numb whatever emotion we're feeling that, mm-hmm. you know, might be painful. So think about that same word applied to your child, mm-hmm. right? Your kid is becoming numb staring at a screen. Yeah. Right.
0: And I hear so often from parents who say like, well, the screen helps regulate my child. And I'd argue that that is not what's happening. It is distracting your child and it is stopping the crying, but it's not regulating them. It's not bringing their nervous system into a space where they can engage with the world with ease. And it's numbing them from that experience, that big emotional sensory experience that they're having. It's, you know, I think we need to be careful about that as well. And sometimes you might be in the middle of something and you do need them to stop clawing at your leg because you're at, you know, whatever it is. And so you can, like I said, it's there, use it, but know when you're using it and why you're using it.
1: Exactly. Exactly. It's like pulling the iPads out on the airplane.
0: Right. Right.
1: Or in the, for the 5 hour car ride, you know why you are using it to help them stay, you know, in their car seats and not screaming for 5 hours. Right.
0: Mm-hmm.
1: So, well, we're recording this in December and the holidays are coming up.
0: Yes.
1: But even really any time of year, I think the question I want to ask you next is relevant. When there's a break, a holiday break, a spring break, or just the long summer months, kids can be home, routines might be disrupted. There's nothing to do. Their time is unstructured, right? So I think that's when parents are really tempted to let them have a movie marathon and watch TV all day or be on the iPad all afternoon or keep going up levels on their video game.
0: Mm-hmm.
1: So do you have any strategies you can recommend for resisting that easy temptation of screen time during long breaks from school?
0: Yes. And I will have to say that I'm coming from a place of weather privilege.
1: Weather privilege, yes.
0: I am in California, in Northern California. So while it does get cold and occasionally rainy, I get to say go outside.
1: Right.
0: And you're in Chicago. You don't get to say that all the time. And so I want to mention that too, that I have not experienced having three kids stuck in the house during a snowstorm, except like one time when we were in Tahoe, and that's fun. So, because it's vacation. So, well,
1: just so you know, you can throw them outside into the snow, by the way. But okay, go on.
0: I didn't know that.
1: Give us some activities. Oh, yeah. You just pack them up, bundle them up. Good.
0: Yeah. When there's unstructured time, like, how are you with unstructured time? You, the caregiver. A lot of parents might really need some structure. And so if you can plan out your day, have some general idea of how it's going to go, that can help a lot. I often will be like, we can watch TV starting at 1 o'clock, or when the baby goes down for his nap, you can watch TV then. And so I know when I get to rely on it for me, when I get that piece of they're going to be sitting down watching TV, so I can take a break. You know, so if I have an idea of when I'm going to use it, then I'm not like, yeah, let's turn on the TV and it's 8:30 in the morning. And it's really hard to turn the TV off once it's on.
1: Oh,
0: and so,
1: absolutely.
0: Yep. Yeah. And so if you can have the expectation for yourself and also for your kids of what time the TV will be going on or the screens will be coming out, then they know what to expect. They also will start to learn time management. You know, like my daughter will be like, is it 10 o'clock yet? Is it 10 o'clock yet? No, girlfriend, it's 8:43. Like, we've got a while.
1: I think what you're saying is giving kids an opportunity to anticipate maybe what's going to happen during their day. You know, if it's a holiday, it's a spring break Wednesday, nothing going on, that you as a parent think about maybe what markers you need throughout the day to pass the time, let the kids have some free time, maybe a little screen time, but to know what to anticipate, I think, is good for children and for parents. We used to try and have like one thing that they would look forward to each day of the holiday. You know, maybe one day they'd see a friend. One day I would let them watch a long movie. You know, they'd get to watch Star Wars or something, you know, and then One day we were going to bake cookies. One day we'd make Play-Doh, you know, something each day to for everyone to look forward to.
0: Right.
1: So that everyone doesn't just plop down in front of the screen or the computer or whatever.
0: Right. Right. Exactly. Exactly.
1: Good. Good. Any last bit of advice before we wrap up today that you want to share with parents?
0: I would say, I know I've mentioned this earlier when I was saying that I'm saying this all with the most compassion, that parenting is really, really hard. It's really hard. And my newest interest is on self-compassion and how that can relate to our ability to regulate. And I think that it's so important to approach everything that we're doing with that self-compassion. And I, you know, that also goes along with our faith and the compassion of Christ. And we need to be able to feel it from Christ and give it to ourselves, because we will end up giving our children a screen at some point, and it may not always be in the most intentional manner. It may just be like, just give me a minute, you know, and or like they're having a meltdown and you give in, and that happens. And if we then reflect on it and be like, man, I really screwed up. I really shouldn't have done that. Like, that's not helpful. And it's not going to help us change the way that we have done things. It will continue to activate our own fight or flight response, you know? And that's not what Christ would do when we mess up. He's not going to be like, yeah, you really messed up there, Larissa. It was like, it's okay, you know? Right. And so if
1: we can say he still loves you.
0: Yeah. Yeah.
1: And you can still love yourself too. Exactly. Right.
0: Just give like a little nudge, like, okay, it's okay. Right. It makes sense that happened. Right. And now we can move forward.
1: Absolutely. So if we can be good to ourselves, we can be better for our children too.
0: Right.
1: Well, it's so great talking with you and having you here to share your insights and your expertise. So thank you, Larissa, for joining us today.
0: You're welcome. Thank you for having me.
2: When was the last time you sat on the floor and played a game with your kids? Or built a block tower that could reach the moon? Or ran around the backyard playing hide and seek? As Larissa pointed out, play is everything. It's social time. It's healthy movement. It's a way to connect with your kids that builds a relationship. We hope this conversation inspired you to turn off the TV, tuck the iPad away, and dust off the Lego bin for some good old-fashioned playtime with your family and friends. 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
5: John 5:1-15. At that time, Jesus went up into Jerusalem. Now there is in Jerusalem by the Sheep Gate a pool, in Hebrew called Bethesda, which has five porticos. In these lay a multitude of invalids, blind, lame, paralyzed, waiting for the moving of the water. For an angel of the Lord went down at certain seasons into the pool and troubled the water. Whoever stepped in first after the troubling of the water was healed of whatever disease he had. One man was there who had been ill for 38 years. When Jesus saw him and knew that he had been lying there a long time, he said to him, "Do you want to be healed?" The sick man answered him, Sir, I have no man to put me into the pool when the water is troubled, and while I am going, another steps down before me. Jesus said to him, Rise, take up your pallet, and walk. And at once the man was healed, and he took up his pallet and walked. Now that day was the Sabbath, so the Jews said to the man who was cured,
6: It is the Sabbath. It is not lawful for you to carry your pallet.
5: But he answered them, The man who healed me said to me, Take up your pallet and walk. They asked him,
6: Who is the man who said to you, Take up your pallet and walk?
5: Now the man who had been healed did not know who it was, for Jesus had withdrawn as there was a crowd in the place. Afterward, Jesus found him in the temple and said to him, See, you are well. Sin no more, that nothing worse befall you. The man went away and told the Jews that it was Jesus who had healed him.
7: Glory to thee, O Lord, glory to thee.
5: Here are some questions about the gospel reading. Describe the pool called Bethesda. Would you have wanted to be there? Why or why not? Why was the man who Jesus spoke to at the pool? What directions did Jesus give to the man? Did he follow them? What did the Jews say to him? How did the man learn that it was Jesus who healed him? God gives us directions for our lives, too. Name three ways that God gives you directions. The man in the gospel followed Jesus' directions at once, even though they seemed ridiculous. What about you? Do you follow God's direction immediately?
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8: Jesus Christ came into the world to save sinners. The Word who invited us to repentance calls aloud, Come unto me, all ye that labor and are heavy laden, and I will give you rest. There is, then, a way of salvation, if we will. The Lord is faithful in all his words. The great physician of souls, who is the ready liberator, not of you alone, but of all who are enslaved by sin, is ready to heal your sickness. I am not come to call the righteous, but sinners to repentance. What excuse have you? What excuse has anyone when he speaks this? If you will only give yourself to him, he will not hold back. St. Basil the Great on Ancient Faith Radio.

Not merely in works, but even in faith, man's freedom of choice under his own control is preserved by the Lord, who says, "Let it be done to you according to your faith," showing that man has a faith of his own, just as he has a judgment of his own. And again, "All things are possible to him who believes," and "God, as you have believed, so it be done unto you." All such expressions demonstrate that man is, as far as faith is concerned, under his own control. For this reason, he that believes in him has eternal life. But he that does not believe in the Son does not have eternal life, and the anger of God will remain upon him. Saint Irenaeus on Ancient Faith Radio.

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1: 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Today we're going to be responding to Evangelizing Orthodoxy from Australia. They created, John Diakos there, created a response to a series of interviews that I gave to him, basically critiquing what he felt was wrong in terms of the gospel with what I said. 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

0: Hey there, welcome to Ancient Faith Today. This is Father Tom Soroka. I'm so glad that you're with us. For those who are celebrating today, blessed feast to you, the Nativity of the Mother of God. And we are going to be talking about the gospel as it pertains to the Orthodox understanding of the gospel. And of course, this is talked about a lot these days. We're hearing a lot of things. For instance, Orthodoxy doesn't preach the gospel. Orthodoxy doesn't believe in the gospel. I have to chuckle when I hear things like that. And it's in a way a little bit sad, because for anyone to say that we don't believe in the gospel seems rather incredulous to me. It seems almost impossible that anyone would accuse us of not believing in the gospel. And obviously what is really being said here is that we don't preach the Protestant gospel, as if that is the only or the quintessential definition of the gospel. And we really have to be we have to understand this way of the Orthodox understanding of the death of Christ, of why did Christ die? What is the problem of sin, of the corruption of the world? All of these things are very important. And if we don't understand this, of course, we're going to misunderstand what Orthodox Christians are saying, what we mean by what we say, all of those things. That's very, very important. And if we don't get it right, and I'm speaking to the Protestants, if you don't, if you come with your own preconceived notions, then of course you're not going to understand what we're saying. But as the Apostolic Church, as the Church of the fathers of existing for 2,000 years, you have to understand that the way that we express the gospel is the apostolic faith. All right? So what I want you to do is, for those of you that are listening, join us at youtube.com/ancientfaithministries. You can join us in the live chat there. You can also go to Facebook. Of course, you're on the Ancient Faith Radio app, but we would love you to be able to participate in the chat, because that's where a lot of this action really happens. A lot of former Protestants, people that are investigating Orthodoxy and so forth, you have to get the right understanding of the gospel in order to be Orthodox. This is not a flavor of Christianity. This is Christianity. This is not an interpretation of the gospel. This is the gospel. And we don't say that with any haughtiness. We don't say that with any pride, or we shouldn't say that with any pride. We say these things with love. So let's bring up the first slide. And, I entitled this pretty simply, "The Orthodox Gospel is the Gospel." Now, what does that mean, right? It's kind of a silly way of saying things, that somehow there is this Orthodox brand of the Gospel. And that's not what we mean at all. One of the most frustrating things about being an Orthodox Christian, and I would say also being an Orthodox priest, is when we use terminology that we've used for 2,000 years, in the West, it's heard a different way. When we say the gospel, Protestants, certain Protestants certainly, they hear something very specific. And when they don't see or hear something that aligns with their understanding of what the gospel is, what the church is, what salvation is, I would even say who Jesus is, right? If it doesn't align with what their preconceived understanding is, then there could be problems. And when I worked for heading up the departments of the OCA, we created a a catechism. And that catechism is out there. And one of the things that we really tried to do was to make sure that people understood that there is an Orthodox worldview. There's an Orthodox way of approaching these subjects that you have to understand. When you become an Orthodox Christian, you have to throw all of your preconceived notions out. And unfortunately, in answering evangelizing Eastern Orthodoxy from Australia, John Diakos, and I know we've done a show on this before, but this one's a little bit different. This, what we're going to see demonstrated here, and it's not, I'm not personally directing this at John, but John happens to be the one that is doing this. You are going to see problems with the way that he presents Orthodoxy. In other words, I did a 2-hour conversation with him, or whatever it was, hour and a half, and what he will do is he will listen to the things that I'm saying, and then he'll say, but he missed this, or he didn't say that, or whatever. Well, you can't say everything in an hour and a half, right? Like, you can't say every single thing. So look at slide number 2. You're going to see all of these videos out there. Some of them, unfortunately, terribly AI enhanced. You know, I talked about the scriptures. I talked about my love for the scriptures. He asked me, you know, what does God want from us? And I explained that. There was this whole thing about baptism. And I'm not even going to go into that today. We can talk about that another time. It was about charging for baptism. All the Protestants, they're jumping on this bandwagon about, oh, Orthodox charge for baptisms. I answered this from a very honest point of view. I think that's kind of an old world thing. You don't see that in the United States really at all. Maybe a few churches, large churches or whatever. But, you know, essentially what I said, and you can go out there and you can watch it. I said, no Orthodox church should be charging for baptism, period. Now, if they're charging for the hall, if they're charging for the lights or a certificate or whatever, okay, well, that's the way it is. But you're not charging for the sacrament. Right? You can't do that. And if anybody's doing that, it's wrong. That's all I said. So I think a lot of these things that I said to John kind of surprised him. And I think they surprised him because he has a particular view of the Orthodox Church. He was a former Greek Orthodox Christian. And because he has this sort of very, what I would say, narrow, it might be realistic where he grew up. It might be very real where in Australia, there are some people, they're very ethnocentric. They don't care about the faith. They care about being Greek or Russian or whatever it is. And so I'm trying to correct that. But John and other Protestants, don't misrepresent Orthodoxy because you see a bad example of it in some other country. That's going to be on you. It's not going to be on us. That's going to be on you. We will tell you what the Orthodox Church believes. All right. So there's all these videos out there. And essentially, slide number 3, all of this came down to 3 points of discussion, and John will explain that. So in the discussion, what he boiled it down to is we talked about what is the nature of God, and he's going to get this really wrong, okay? He's only going to say half of the truth about what we believe about the nature of God, but I digress. He's going to talk about the nature of the fall and corruption and death. And he really harps on the idea that, well, I didn't talk, like Father Tom didn't talk about sin. He only talked about the problem of death. He only talked about the problem of corruption. I will mention why that is, it's an aberration. Okay. And it's a little bit of, I think you're sort of like begging the question to say that because I didn't mention the word sin 10 times, but I mentioned the word death or corruption 10 times, that this is a problem with Orthodox theology. It's not, okay? We certainly see sin as the problem. And then we talk about the nature of the church. We're not going to really talk too much about that today because we only have a kind of a limited amount of time today. All right. So what I'm going to ask is the guys in the booth, I would like you, if you could, play the first video. This first video, most of these are very short. They are all less than like a minute and a half. I think one is 2 minutes. Watch what John says. Now, this is not from the first two videos are not from my conversation with him, but what he is doing is he is summing up what he believes to be Orthodox theology, but he gets it wrong. Watch the first video about God.
1: One of the most important concepts in Orthodox theology is God's transcendence. And Orthodox Christians are absolutely right to emphasize that God is infinitely above creation. He isn't simply a bigger or more powerful version of us. He isn't a creature. He isn't part of the universe. He's holy, separate, beyond. And that creates an obvious problem. How can human beings know a God who is so completely beyond us? How can we know such a separate, holy God? How can we even use words that are part of the physical world, to describe a being of pure spirit like God? Or definitions, where we compare one thing to another, when God is in an entirely different category to everything in creation? So, God is distant, and God is fundamentally unknowable. It's the right place to start. But it's where you go next that matters. For in Orthodoxy, the distance between God and humanity becomes a problem we need to solve. But what does God himself say about it? The answer of Scripture is clear and direct. God reveals himself. God doesn't leave humanity to climb its way up to him, because that's impossible. Instead, God has chosen to reveal himself.
0: Okay, so essentially what he does is he says that Orthodox theology presents God as transcendent, right? As completely unknowable. So here's the problem. That is true in that in the biblical understanding. I mean, this is not Orthodox theology, right? Like, this is the Bible. The Bible makes it very clear that God is transcendent, that God dwells in unapproachable light, right? Like, all of these things are just very true. 1 Timothy, he who is the blessed and only potentate, the King of kings and the Lord of lords, who alone has immortality, dwelling in unapproachable light, whom no man can see or has seen, right? Or we hear it like at Vespers. O Lord, my God, you are magnified exceedingly. You clothe yourself with thanksgiving and majesty. Who covers yourself with light as with a garment, right? God is transcendent. This is what we understand. However, that's not the end of our teaching. Our teaching is very, very clear. Look at John chapter 1. John chapter 1 says, no one has seen God at any time, right? Now, if I had stopped there as an Orthodox Christian, and I would say, hey, evangelizing Orthodoxy, hey, John Diakos, if I said, here's who God is, no one has seen God at any time, that would be on me. That's wrong. Because what's the rest of the verse, right? The rest of the verse in John 1:18, no one has seen God at any time. The only begotten Son who is in the bosom of the Father, he has made him known. He has revealed him, right? you always have to say that. In other words, what we believe as Orthodox Christians is that there is this paradox. The paradox is that God is unknowable and unapproachable, but he is also knowable in Christ. And the, you know, the, I always think of Father Thomas Hopko when he said that, because he came up with this sort of very witty quip, and he would say, God is unknowable, but you have to know him to know that, right? You have to know God to know that he is unknowable. This is the point. And this is why in our theology, St. Gregory Palamas speaks of, and the Westerners go crazy when we talk about this, talks about the essence energies distinction. In other words, in God, in his essence, he is completely unknowable, unapproachable. Otherwise, if he is knowable in his essence, he's not God. He's not different from anybody else. But we receive him. We receive his grace. We know him through his energies, his uncreated energies. It is the way in which he works in creation. So St. Gregory Palamas uses this paradoxical understanding to say that God is unknowable in his essence, but he is knowable in his uncreated energies. It's that simple. We have to get this right. And so, you know, if we have a presentation and it says, oh, well, you know, the Father Tom, he didn't mention that God was knowable. And he goes on to say, oh, well, we knew God in the Old Testament. Of course. But the idea here is this is a foundational principle of the scriptures. And of course, it's a foundational principle of Orthodox theology. God is knowable in Christ. We sang that in Matins this morning, right? The Lord is God and has revealed himself to us. Blessed is he that comes in the name of the Lord, right? The Lord, Jesus, is God. Or sometimes we sing, God is the Lord. So we believe this and we proclaim this. This is important. And if somebody presents Orthodoxy to say, oh, well, they get it wrong because they only see, because they're setting up a paradigm fault, right? He's going to set up a paradigm and say, look at how faulty Orthodoxy is because they only believe God is transcendent. And then he says the next thing. Let's watch video two. Watch this one.
1: And unknowable. The second major theme is salvation. But that word isn't quite correct. For to save implies a rescue from something. So that when evangelicals think about salvation, they think first about forgiveness. We've sinned, we stand guilty before God, and God provides salvation through Jesus Christ. But Orthodoxy places the emphasis elsewhere. The central question becomes, how can humanity be united with God? To answer this, Orthodoxy goes right back to Genesis. Humanity being created in the image and likeness of God, Orthodoxy theology distinguishes between these two attributes of image and likeness. The image, they claim,

0: Theosis is one of the most distinctive doctrines of Eastern Orthodoxy. You will often hear the famous statement attributed to Athanasius, "God became man so that man might become God."
1: Do you see how essentially what he's doing, and many Protestants do this, is they make Orthodox Christians look like, I don't know what, like we're Jehovah's Witnesses or Mormons, where we have this kind of vague biblical theology, but then we add things to it, right? So he says, the Bible talks about sin and forgiveness, right? He says, but the Orthodox, they don't talk about sin and forgiveness, which anybody that's Orthodox, you know, this is ridiculous, right? He says, the Orthodox, they talk about theosis, right? And people are like, theosis, like, where is that in the Bible? And then he says, oh, well, the way that they interpret Genesis 1 is that the image of God is given, and I don't remember exactly what he says, but what the teaching is that the image of God is given to us as a gift, right? It's just given to us. It's the ability to reach out to God, to have communion with God. But even that image is kind of fallen, and Christ restores the image. But the likeness of God was always meant to be a goal. It was meant to be a goal even to Adam and Eve. And this is, and we're going to talk about this a little bit more when we look at another excerpt, but what he does here is he sets up a false dichotomy between Orthodoxy and the Bible to say they add all of these things, they add theosis, they add, you know, cooperation with God, and he'll talk about that again, and he'll say this is antithetical to the quote-unquote biblical understanding of salvation. But of course, it's not. This, all of this comes right from the scriptures. In other words, when God creates the world, and he'll even talk about it in a little bit, he gives a somewhat of a false presentation. Certainly he says, when God created the world, he said it was very good. That's true. That's true. But it didn't imply that there wasn't room. There wasn't room to become like God. And this is always sidestepped by Protestants, because what they do is when they go to Genesis chapter 3 and they hear the devil or Satan or the serpent say to Eve, you will not surely die because God knows that in the day you eat of it, your eyes will be open and you will be like God. Right? You'll be like God. And we talked about that before in the video about being gods, right? This understanding, their understanding is merely about the disobedience of Adam and Eve, which is very real, right? They lost their communion with God. But what we are saying is the disobedience, and this joins right to Romans 1. It really does. In Romans 1, St. Paul says very clearly, he says, God creates the world and he puts people in it. And he's talking about the pagan Romans, right? And he says that they have God demonstrated before their eyes in the creation. He says, but they chose to worship the creation rather than the creator. And he said, they were neither thankful nor did they glorify God, right? They weren't Eucharistic or doxological. This is St. Paul. This isn't some Orthodox theologian. It is an Orthodox theologian. It's St. Paul. But in other words, I'm not contriving something here. This is right out of the scriptures. And so this is really the fundamental sin of Adam and Eve, because in not following God's commandment, they did not fulfill their human mission.

0: to become like God. This is what it says. It's so simple. In other words, God created man to, in his image, it says, according to his likeness. And then when he creates him, there's nothing about the likeness. In other words, there's room to become like God. And the way that you become like God is to follow the commandment. And when you don't follow the commandment, you cannot become like God because you no longer acknowledge God as the creator and you as the creature. Period. That's how this works. And so, you know, even in that explanation, I didn't mention the word sin. And John would say, oh, you see, Father Tom, the Orthodox, they didn't mention sin. They just say, well, they got banished from paradise and they died, right? Because what does God say? He says, in the day you eat of this, you will surely die. You will die. Now, what's interesting is in Galatians 1, the word sin isn't even mentioned. And John is going to go on and on and on about sin and say that I didn't talk about sin and the Orthodox don't talk about sin. Of course, the Orthodox talk about sin. So all of this is based on a kind of misreading, misperception of Orthodox Christianity that I think many people either do this willfully or out of ignorance. I truly believe John is doing this out of ignorance because of his sort of like terrible upbringing as an Orthodox Christian. And when he became a Protestant, Presbyterian or whatever, all of a sudden he like knew Jesus, right? Like he never heard about Jesus in the Orthodox Church, which is absurd. And now he knows Jesus. But this is the perspective that you're dealing with when you are trying to answer Protestants who just want to see orthodoxy as just full of error, right? And full of added traditions and as, you know, they say like accretions, which is ridiculous. This is simply the apostolic understanding of the Bible and the gospel from the beginning. Now, look, watch about this misperceptions. Watch this next video. Misperceptions of orthodoxy. Watch this one, number 3.
1: And some of Father Thomas's answers established why we need to listen. For he said many things we would incorrectly not expect a priest to say. For instance, how he didn't want to reinforce the links between orthodoxy and ethnicity, culture and identity. And his desire that the language used in church be understandable, with his statement, if you can't understand the gospel, how can you respond to it? And we can agree that the gospel is meant to be heard and understood. Faith comes by hearing. I found it refreshing that Father Thomas shared that concern. He isn't interested simply in preserving nostalgia. He wants people to hear and understand. And there, that is a wonderful starting point for conversation. And then his answer to the question of baptism really surprised me, not only for its forthrightness, showing here is a man of integrity, but also for its nuance.
0: Do you see what I'm saying? He was surprised by all of these things that wouldn't surprise any Orthodox Christian, at least in this country, when I said, you have to understand in order to respond to the gospel. You have to stop making the church an ethnic ghetto. You can't charge for baptisms. I'm not some kind of like Orthodox genius. I'm just some guy in Pittsburgh. But to him, this was a revelation saying like, well, it was very refreshing to hear Orthodox Christians and orthodoxy presented this way. But again, the problem is that if your perception of orthodoxy is wrong and skewed, before you start making videos about how orthodoxy is wrong, you should really understand it better. And again, I like John. I think he is a very good man, but he's basing all of this, and he put his cards on the table. He said, oh, when Father Tom said this, it was so refreshing, was this. I'm like, I didn't say anything special. I just said what the truth is. So now we get into the real disagreements, okay? Now we're going to get into the real disagreements. And he says something really funny here. Watch video number 4. Watch this.
1: Orthodoxy, of course, goes one step further. For where the corruption of humanity is central to the problem, it makes sense that the task before us is to reverse that corruption from within ourselves, to engage in the pursuit of becoming like God, of theosis. And we heard Father Thomas describe how Adam and humanity were created to be in the likeness of God, to be partakers in the divine nature, as Father Thomas described. Empowered by Christ's example, empowered by his defeat of death for us, which then provides his grace, Christ's grace, to the church in order to dispense to us.
0: Death takes away the sins of the world. And we can say this in a very emphatic way, that all the sins of the world in everybody are all forgiven in Christ. They're all forgiven. But you cannot appropriate, you cannot receive that unless you do it through justification. Like, unless you have this righteousness given to you as a gift in Christ.
1: But hear how all this depends on our cooperation. For Christ defeated death for all, but only some will take it up, and even fewer will maintain it. It's a kind of non-limited atonement.
0: I can't simply claim the blood of Jesus because he paid it all. This is true to the extent that, yes, Christ forgave every sin, but I am still responsible, because it says, Christ says this, I am responsible for every idle word that I speak. Every idle word that I speak. All right. So he said a couple of things there I want to call out. He reiterated, he said, look at what Father Thomas said. He says, he talks about you have to cooperate. Now, he didn't give a full understanding, and probably I didn't either. I'm like, just in the sense of the conversation. But do you remember the gospel reading from this Sunday? And it was about the marriage feast, right? The wedding feast that was being given by the king. And at the end of it, Jesus says, many are called, but few are chosen. Many are called, but few are chosen, right? And so he called this, and I laughed when I just heard him on this video say this. He said, Father Thomas is preaching a non-limited atonement. I just can't even say it without cracking up. He says he's preaching a non-limited atonement. Well, yeah, we don't believe in limited atonement. We're not Calvinists. It's the Calvinists that preach limited atonement. Limited atonement means that Jesus only died for the elect, right? And everybody else is going to hell. But that's not what the gospel says, and it's not what Orthodox theology says. Orthodox theology absolutely says Christ forgives everyone's sins. And this is precisely because, why? Because we all have a common humanity. He heals all of humanity. And in the end, his glory will be in everyone. But that will be the judgment. The judgment will be like, you had your sins forgiven and you didn't care. It's just like the Jews, the Jewish leaders, right? Jesus tells them, he says, I don't judge you. He says, on the last day, my words will judge you. That's what he said. He said, my words will judge you. And so this is important that you understand that our cooperation with God. And in fact, just right before on H Victor Radio, I was talking about God's understanding of human free will, how he honors that. It's true. God honors free will. St. John Chrysostom said, God compels no one. You have to respond. And now here's the thing. All this talk about theosis and so forth. Look, all of this begins with Jesus coming out and saying, repent, for the kingdom of heaven is at hand. Repent. Repent from what? Repent from your sins. There's no Orthodox Christian in the world who knows anything about the gospel that is going to deny repentance from sin. And repentance from error, by the way, it's not just sin. Jesus comes, he comes preaching the truth. He comes casting out demons and healing the sick and raising the dead. All of these are essentially the same act when you think about it. The same act of, you know, what is Jesus doing? He is restoring the truth from the lies of the devil. He is restoring the health of man from the corruption from the devil. You know, why is he casting out demons? Because Jesus said that Satan is the ruler of this world. And he says at the crucifixion, now is the ruler of this world cast out. You see, this, we have to understand this. So yeah, like when you jump into the middle of a conversation, of course you're going to lose some of it, but Orthodoxy, absolutely, this all begins with sin. The disobedience of Adam and Eve, which falls then, it's not a guilt problem, but it is a corruption problem, because all men sin and everybody dies. That's what, but somehow when I say death, he just is like, why doesn't he say sin? Well, look, as an Orthodox Christian, if I say corruption, it really means sin and death. If I say death, it really means sin and corruption. If I say sin, it really means corruption and death. It's all the same thing. It all leads to the same place. So this kind of wordsmithing, I'm not impressed with that. That's not helpful, okay? It's imperative that we kind of see what really is going on here. And again, I'm not necessarily blaming John, okay? I'm not blaming John. But look at slide number four. I just want to do this for a little fun. Look at slide number four. I'm asking a question. Now, is John and our Protestants misunderstanding Orthodoxy, or are they strawmanning? Are they misunderstanding, or are they strawmanning? Now, I'm not going to blame John for strawmanning, okay? I'm not. But once John knows what Orthodoxy believes, and any Protestant knows what Orthodoxy believes, they should stop making false claims about the Orthodox Church, saying that, you know, we don't preach about sin, or, you know, we don't care about sin, we only care about death. Well, you know, it's two sides of the same coin. Sin leads to death. This is what Romans says. It's everywhere in the scriptures. It's Genesis. It's Revelation. It's like, doesn't matter. Okay. All right. Next one. Let's take a look at video number five. Here we go.
1: So Father Thomas has presented a very clear description of Orthodox doctrine. He's been very helpful to us in that regard. And there is so much in here with which we can agree. But it's what is missing that is at issue. It's an error in emphasis. In Orthodoxy, the emphasis is on the defeat of death, on the reversal of corruption. They concentrate on the results of sin instead of on the central problem of sin itself. From the opening chapters of Genesis, the story is remarkably clear. God created a world that was good, very good. There was no corruption, no alienation, no death. Humanity enjoyed fellowship with God. They walked with him. They delighted in him. They lived under his loving rule. But then came rebellion. They believed the voice of Satan, one which undermined their confidence in God's word. And it's worth bearing in mind that distrusting God's word is at the very foundation of sin. And Adam and Eve preferred autonomy to serving their creator. Sin entered the world, and with sin came death. Paul summarizes it in Romans chapter 5. Sin came into the world through one man, and death through sin. Notice the order. Sin first, death second. Death is not the disease, death is the symptom. The disease is our rebellion against the God who made us. It is our sin. Now that may sound like a small distinction, but it changes everything. Because if death is the ultimate problem, as Orthodoxy asserts, then salvation primarily becomes victory over death. But if sin against a holy God is the ultimate problem, then something else also becomes necessary. Reconciliation, forgiveness, atonement, justification. Those themes are at the center of the biblical story.
0: So what he's doing is he is setting up the Protestant paradigm, right? The classical Protestant paradigm, because he says, if you focus on sin, then it's about reconciliation because sin separates you from God. And the problem is not death. Well, obviously the problem is death. In other words, if we say the problem is sin and the result is death, it's the same thing. You cannot die without sin having come into the world, but neither, and I would say just the opposite. I would say that Protestants ignore the results of sin because they see it as merely a legal transaction, right? They ignore the results of sin because they see it in no other way but breaking some kind of cosmic rule within God himself. This is the problem. In other words, what we see as the result of sin, which is death, is truly the problem. And why is it the problem? It even says in the epistle, I think it's like 1 Corinthians, St. Paul says that the last enemy that Jesus will destroy is what? Sin? No, death. The last enemy that he destroys is death, and it begins in himself. If you see sin as merely a transactional problem, as a forensic problem, right? If you only see it that way, and therefore the solution is also forensic, the solution is also juridical, the solution is also legal, and that is you get justified by faith. In other words, you say a sinner's prayer and boom, it's fixed. It's all like a juridical fix. It's a juridical problem and it's a juridical fix. It's a legal problem and it's a legal fix. This is where Orthodoxy and Protestantism absolutely are divided. For us, for Orthodox Christians, this is not merely a juridical problem. It is a real problem. Sin is real and death is real. When you go to a funeral, it's real. You know, this is not like a judicial problem. It's a real problem that Christ really solves in himself. This, do you understand what I'm saying? Give me some response here in the chat, if you would, please. Does this make sense at all? Am I making sense? In other words, the way he is approaching this is he's saying, Father Thomas is not talking about sin. Orthodoxy doesn't talk about sin, but the problem is sin. Because if you don't say the problem is sin, it doesn't lead to things like atonement and, you know, justification and whatever. That is, he's saying basically like, if you don't focus on sin and you focus on death, you're not a Protestant. It's like, well, duh, yeah, of course. This is the problem. And so, you know, he's like answering the question. He's answering the question of the problem of a Protestantism, seeing this as a transactional, legalistic, juridical problem, and not a real problem of real corruption, real decay in people, real problems that result in death. This is it, right? I mean, am I crazy? I don't know. All right, let's look at number six. Got two more videos. Number six.
1: Christ died for our sins according to the scriptures. Not simply that Christ died, not merely that Christ defeated death, but that he died for our sins. Those two little words carry enormous significance. He died for us. He died in relation to our sin. He died because of our guilt. He died to accomplish something we could never accomplish ourselves. Now, perhaps you're thinking, but surely Father Thomas believes Christ died for our sins. Yes, I believe he does. But this is where careful listening becomes so important. The issue isn't whether those words are used. The issue is what role they play within the overall explanation of the gospel. Sometimes what shapes our theology most profoundly isn't what we deny, it's what we emphasize. As I listened, I heard repeated emphasis on death, on corruption, on restoration, on participation. Those are biblical themes. We should never ignore them. The resurrection really does conquer death. Christ really is making all things new. Believers really do participate in his life. All of that is gloriously true. But what was missing was a full understanding of the significance of Christ's death. And this informs our conversations with our Orthodox friends. This is one of those starting points that leads us directly to the heart of the gospel.
0: All right. So just for the sake of time, because I want to get to this end here, let's go to the last video, and then he's going to bring up these four questions, and we're going to answer the questions right on air. Okay, so let's look at the last video, number seven. Watch this.
1: So how would I respond? Why does Jesus die? That's the question I would ask. Is it simply in order to defeat death and be raised again? Or is there more? Why does Jesus die a cursed death on a tree, which all Jews recognized as a Deuteronomic curse? Where is the explanation for Christ's agony in Gethsemane? If all he is doing is going to his victory, why is he upset? Why is he so beside himself there? What is the reason Jesus cried out, my God, why have you forsaken me? Those aren't incidental questions. They're central to understanding the cross. And the only satisfying answer is that Christ is facing the wrath of God in our place. Because throughout the scriptures, we discover that God's love and God's justice are never enemies. They meet together.
0: All right. So we're going to look at these four questions because what he's doing is he's setting up basically the case for a very hyper-Calvinistic penal substitutionary atonement, okay? And so what we're going to do, because he says in response to this idea that death is a problem, he's saying there are four questions, all right? Let's bring up slide number five. He says there are four questions that he would basically say he wanted to ask me, but essentially what he's really saying, because this is a video series that he's eventually going to talk about, he's going to ask these questions to present the Protestant Calvinistic gospel, okay? And as a juridical problem, not as a organic, real problem that requires repentance and cooperation, but rather as a kind of solution, right? And he's asking these four questions. Why does Jesus die? Why does Jesus die a cursed death? Why the agony in the garden, right, when Jesus is sweating great drops of blood? And why did Jesus say on the cross, my God, why have you forsaken me? Okay, so let's answer these questions and let's understand what the Orthodox answers are. Slide number six. And all I'm doing is quoting the fathers, okay? Because you cannot get a better answer about why Christ came into the world, why he became incarnate, why he died on a cross, than St. Athanasius on the incarnation. It's all there. So here's what St. Athanasius writes in chapter 9. Why does Jesus die? He says, for the word, that is the eternal word of God, the Son of God, eternally begotten of the Father, for the word, realizing that in no other way could the corruption of human beings be undone except simply by dying, yet being immortal and the Son of the Father of the Word, was not able to die. For this reason, he takes to himself a body capable of death, that it, by participating in the Word, right, in the hypostatic union in him, who is above all, might be sufficient for death on behalf of all, and through the indwelling Word would remain incorruptible, and so corruption might henceforth cease from all by the grace of the resurrection. And that's what St. Paul says, right? For by one man sinned, so is also the resurrection. So this is what St. Athanasius says. The reason why Christ, why he dies is to save man from corruption by taking a body onto himself, uniting it to the eternal word of the Father in his person, in this hypostatic union. And when he dies on a cross, he fills it with life because he cannot be corrupted as the eternal word of God, as the person, the divine person, as the eternal word of God. He cannot see corruption. And so it says he henceforth ceases from all by the grace of the resurrection, right? Corruption ceases from all. Okay. Question number two, slide number seven. Why does Jesus die a cursed death? All right. St. Athanasius is going to give three answers. He says he dies a cursed death to destroy the curse, right? Because he's filling death with life. He can't die like as the eternal word of the Father. He can't die. We say, for instance, when the priest or the deacon goes around the altar before the liturgy, he says, in the tomb with the body, in hell with the soul, in paradise with the thief, and on the throne with the Father and the Spirit, wast thou, O boundless Christ, filling all things, right? So when a Protestant sees that Jesus dies on a cross, there's like, there are other questions coming to their mind, and we're going to talk about that in a second. But and St. Athanasius will say he dies a cursed death, that is the death of the cross, in order to destroy the curse of death, right? In order to publicly demonstrate the victory, because the crucifixion is a public act. So he does it in public, in front of people. You'll see the quotes in a second. And this part I love, because I don't believe we can explain the gospel as Orthodox Christians without talking about the devil, the demons being overthrown. You can't talk about the gospel without that. It's not a nice to have. It's a necessary need to have. This is exactly why Jesus says, he says, you know, that he will overthrow the devil, the prince of this world, the ruler of this world is cast out, right? All right, so look at what St. Athanasius says. Slide number 8. Why does Jesus die a cursed death? Number 1, he does it to destroy the curse. So he says, if then he came to bear the curse laid upon us, how else could he have become a curse unless he received the death set for the curse? And that is the cross. For this is exactly what is written. Cursed is he that hangs on a tree. So Jesus receives the curse in himself in order to destroy the curse of death. And then what about this? Why does he die a accursed death on a tree in public? Look at the second quote. How could the end of death and the victory over it be proved unless challenging it before the eyes of all, he had shown it to be dead? He shows on the cross that he kills death. He shows this on the cross. This is St. Athanasius. If you have a problem with St. Athanasius, talk to St. Athanasius. And then the final one about Jesus not only doing this publicly, but doing it in the space of the air, like St. Paul talks about the power of the spirits of the air, right? This is the realm of the devil. So St. Athanasius says, only on the cross does a man die with his hands spread out, whence it was fitting for the Lord to bear this also and to spread out his hands, that with the one he might draw the ancient people, that is, the pagans and the Jews, and with the other, those from the Gentiles, and unite both in himself. Beautiful. Magnificent. See? All right. Slide number 9. We got to wrap this up because I got a meeting. Sorry. Why does Jesus go through the agony in the garden? And again, John is asking this because he thinks that the agony in the garden proves Calvinistic PSA, right? And what the fathers say is the agony in the garden proves that Jesus was truly a man. St. Maximus the Confessor is going to talk about, or actually this is St. John of Damascus, he's going to talk about that Jesus suffers this fear of death because in the fear of death, it is a blameless passion of man. So when he experiences this fear of death, he is healing it when he overcomes it. He's healing the will of man. And then, he's demonstrating the death or fear of death as a blameless passion. And then he heals the will of man in this way. This is why Jesus goes through the agony of the garden, not to be separated from the Father. That's a heresy. We'll get to that in a second. Slide number 10. St. John Chrysostom says, this is about the idea that Jesus is proving his humanity in the agony in the garden. St. John Chrysostom says, for if, when he had spoken so much and had done so much, they still doubted if he were a man, what would they not have thought if he had not done this, if he had not been have an agony in the garden. Therefore, he sweats and is in agony and needs an angel to comfort him, that the reality of the dispensation that is the incarnation might be believed. Like, he was a real man. That's what St. John Chrysostom said. That's why the agony in the garden happened. What about the idea that the blameless passions? Look at what St. John of Damascus says. He, Jesus, assumed all the natural and innocent passions of man. For the natural and innocent passions are those which are not in our power, but which have entered into the life of man owing to the condemnation consequent upon the transgression. Hunger, thirst, weariness, labor, the tears, the corruption, the shrinking or the fear from death, the fear, the agony with the bloody sweat. For the fear of death is a natural affection, right? It's a natural affection. It's part of the blameless passions. Jesus doesn't take on the sinful passions like lust and so forth, but he takes on the like things like hunger, tiredness, and so forth. Things that you can't help because of the corruption of the world. And then finally, showing that he's healing the will of man, St. Maximus the Confessor writes, as man, Jesus obediently subjects himself to the Father, right? Not my will, but thine be done. He obediently subjects himself to the Father, thereby healing our own inclination, providing us in himself with a model of perfect obedience, outside of which there is no salvation. See? Now, the last one, slide number 11. He says, and this is the big one for PSAers, right? PSAers are like, why did Jesus say, my God, why have you forsaken me? In other words, they're saying, this is when God throws his wrath. He throws his wrath on Jesus. And this is not our understanding at all. At all. Jesus does not suffer hell. He doesn't suffer a punishment beyond accepting himself, taking on himself death. What does he say? I lay my life down and I take it up again. Jesus says that. I take it up. I lay my life down. He takes death upon himself. So why did Jesus say, my God, why have you forsaken me? What does St. John Damascus answer? He said, Jesus, my God, why hast thou forsaken me? Not as being himself forsaken by the Father. There it is. St. John of Damascus. You're going to argue with St. John of Damascus that Jesus was forsaken by the Father? Not being himself forsaken by the Father, but because he was appropriating our persona and placing himself in rank with us. He is identifying with us. For we were the ones who had been forsaken and overlooked, but now we have been taken up and saved by the suffering of him who could not suffer. There it is. Saint Cyril of Alexandria, Jesus utters these words in our behalf. For since human nature was abandoned by God because of transgression, he, having taken upon himself our nature, utters these words as representing all humanity, delivering us from that ancient desertion and bringing us into communion with God. It doesn't say that Jesus himself was forsaken by the Father. If Jesus was forsaken by the Father, the entire earth would collapse. Do you understand that? If Jesus was forsaken by the Father and there was a break between Jesus and the Father, the earth would literally fly apart. Because Jesus upholds all things by the word of his power. He will never be forsaken by the Father. Never. It's impossible. He never disobeyed the Father, not even once. And then, St. Athanasius again. When he says, Jesus says, why hast thou forsaken me? He spoke in our person. The Savior, taking upon himself our afflictions, speaks as one who suffers, yet he himself remains impassible. Meaning he cannot experience that. He can't be changed. He can't somehow experience these types of emotions or being separate from the Father. He's impassible according to his divine nature. It's unchangeable. It was not the Lord who was forsaken, but we who were forsaken, yet he appropriated our words, right? This is the truth about Christ. This is the truth about the Orthodox faith. And so, and let's take the slide down. It's imperative that we understand the Orthodox point of view, the Orthodox understanding, the ancient understanding of the scriptures, of the human person, of God, of Jesus, of the atonement, of salvation, of the crucifixion, of the resurrection. We are not. And we should not be held up and judged by a doctrine that was created in the 16th century or the 17th century or whatever it is. This is where, you know, God bless John to have his heart and mind opened to the truth about Orthodoxy and the gospel and not be blinded by this paradigm that says, oh, Orthodoxy don't believe in sin. And if you don't believe in sin, then what about this? And what about this? Of course, we see sin, but we see the horrible result of sin. That is the problem. All right. I know, I think there were some Latinizers in there, whatever, let them do their thing. All right. I apologize because I got to go. I have to go to a meeting. I love you all. I hope this was helpful. I want to see more people. I know there's all kinds of stuff going on, but let's get back into it. Let's get big groups in here and so forth. This is important stuff and you can only get it here. All right. Give us a like. We would really appreciate it. Join us next Tuesday, 5 p.m. Eastern, 2 p.m. Pacific, for another edition of Ancient Faith Today. Take care, everybody. God bless you. Blessed feast.

The life of the body is one of flux and change. The human being cannot exist except in ceaseless motion like the flow of a river. To relax tension, we have sleep. When we wake up, the motion starts up again. Neither of the two states lasts very long, but it is thanks to their alternation that we are refreshed. A constant tension would provoke a collapse. A continuing relaxation would result in the dissolution of the individual. The regular change at the right moment from the one state to the other is the secret of preserving human vitality. So if the body is tired, sleep takes over. Just as horses that have competed in the hippodrome are allowed to rest, so sleep is granted to us to restore us, relax us, and make us fresh for the new day. Gregory of Nyssa, drinking from the hidden fountain on Ancient Faith Radio.

I, the creator of the universe, have taken thee as mother, and as a child I grow. I perfect from thee without stain. I am swathed in swaddling clothes for the sake of those who long ago wore covering of skin. The cave is beloved by me for the sake of those who hated the pleasure of paradise and loved corruption and transgressed my life-bearing command. I came down to earth in order that they might have incorruptible life. But if thou dost learn, Holy One, that I am crucified and died for them, thou, along with all creation, wilt be disturbed and mourn, Mary, full of grace. From the Kantakia of Romanos on Ancient Faith Radio.

Humility is, as it were, a treasure that cannot be stolen, which is formed in the mind that bears a conviction that only by the power of grace received from Christ are there any good qualities to be shown in oneself, that is, truth, meekness, and righteousness. St. Simeon, the New Theologian, on Ancient Faith Radio.

0: 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We are Ancient Faith Ministries. Blinded by rage. We live in a world that commonly sees the passion of anger as a virtue that can be used to help right wrongs. But what do Scripture and the Fathers say about anger? Is expressing outrage at societal ills a true reflection of God's attitude towards these evils? Or does it instead blind us to His presence? Father Theodore Pulcini and Oswin Creighton join together to examine how anger affects our journey towards theosis. 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
1: 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Here's Dr. Humphrey.
2: Light from the Readable Books, Episode 22, The Epistle of Jeremiah and False Gods. The Epistle of Jeremiah is an ancient work written to encourage God's people in the dispersion in Babylon and elsewhere to remain true to the only real God. Throughout its 73 verses run two refrains: "Therefore do not fear them," and "How can anyone then suppose the idols to be gods?" These refrains, of course, come at the end of plain words concerning the dead and helpless quality of idols worshipped in the foreign lands. And they also lead hearers to ridicule these manufactured figures and the gods whom they represent. From the get-go, the exiled believer in the true God is told to remind himself or herself, "One must worship you, O God," and is strengthened by the assurance that God has supplied even his people in their exile with guardian angels through whom he searches their hearts. Of course, educated pagans would have argued that they are not actually worshiping the idols, but the mighty powers that they represent. But the prophet implies that these so-called deities are just as lifeless as the statues placed in the pagan temples, decorated and clothed by people, supplied with accessories to make them appear mighty and warlike, illumined by lamps while left to gather dust, to be blackened by temple smoke, and prone to rot and rust unless tended meticulously. The very sacrifices brought to them feed the priests and their families, who have no sense of their holiness and allow all kinds of abominations in the temples where they are found. These imaginary gods have no ability to defend kings, to enrich their worshippers, to rescue those in trouble, to restore sight, to give mercy to the widow, or to show beneficence to the orphan. Indeed, those who engage in ritual in their temples dishonor them by the way that they comport themselves, including the behavior of, say, the temple prostitutes, who on being chosen for the sacred acts mock other women who have been passed over. Beneath the gold and silver is mere wood, the works of men's hands, which can be burned along with anything else at a time of war. In contrast to these lifeless shams, all the elements of the world respond to the command and will of the true God. From lightning, to the clouds, to the heavenly bodies, to the animals. Even God's creation is superior to these idols then, which show God no honor and can do nothing worthwhile, except perhaps to provide a perch for birds who desecrate them. They are not alive, but are like a dead man cast into darkness. When the people of God consider well the final end of these idols, they must come to understand that there's only one God, and that these imagined powers are not to be feared or even owned, despite the fashion of the pagans with whom the righteous live, who have many idols. So that's kind of a summary of the book. But again, in order to receive the passion and the direct appeal of the prophet, I urge my listeners and my readers to read the entire short book for themselves. We've already noticed in this series the ridicule aimed at idols in Daniel's Bell and the Dragon, and the triumph of the three young men cast into the furnace for refusing to worship the king's statue. The Epistle of Jeremiah continues this long line of invective, which is found also prominently in the prophets Isaiah and Jeremiah, where idols are exposed as less than nothing. And even earlier with Elijah, who laughed at the idea of a false god who could not answer prayer because he was occupied at the toilet. The Epistle of Jeremiah's special character is to put in rational terms why false gods should be dismissed. And it makes clear why no reasonable person should follow them despite public pressure. In ancient manuscripts, the book is placed at various spots, grouped with other writings associated with Jeremiah, or even included as the sixth chapter to Baruch, Jeremiah's secretary. These various locations are apt because the book is consonant with these other books' prophetic exaltation of the true God. And the theme continues into the New Testament as well, where St. Paul reminds his readers that an idol is nothing, 1 Corinthians chapter 8, verse 4, but also warns that behind the idols may lurk demons with whom Christians should have no business at all. 1 Corinthians chapter 10, verses 14 to 21. Living as we do in a society that is not surrounded, as were the ancient Israelites or early Christians, by pagan statues or images, it may be difficult at first to grasp the passionate discrediting of idolatry in the pages of the Old Testament, and especially in the readable books, which were written at a time when God's ancient people lived abroad. However, our New Testament reminds us that idolatry need not be so obvious as the mere reverence of a statue and the god or goddess that it represents. Colossians chapter 3, verse 5 reminds us that covetousness, that is, undue concentration upon wanting riches or prestige or the possession of others, is idolatry. It says, "Put to death, therefore, whatever in you is earthly, fornication, impurity, passion, evil desire, and covetousness, which is idolatry." And then the apostle goes on to warn, "On account of these, the wrath of God is coming on those who are disobedient." Philippians chapter 3, verses 18 to 19 offers a similar expansion. There St. Paul says, "For many live as enemies of the cross of Christ. I have often told you of them, and now I tell you even with tears. Their end is destruction, their God is the belly, and their glory is in their shame. Their minds are set on earthly things." Both texts fill in what Jesus taught in his parable regarding where we set our affections. In Matthew 6:21, he said, "Where your treasure is, there will your heart be also." Idolatry, then, is the adoration of anything so that it displaces the pearl of great price, God himself. It can come in the form of greed, lusting for what others have, seeking primarily after the bodily comforts or sexual pleasures of this life, and so on. Things that are good in themselves can tie us up in an infantile and distorting idolatry, such as the good elements of wood, gold, and silver that were used to trap human beings into misdirecting their worship towards idols. I can worship fame, reputation, art, music, freedom, knowledge of current affairs, my nationality, my country, my place in the congregation,

that these words from the Epistle of Jeremiah have the power to jolt us back into reality. Music cannot save. My spouse cannot cure me. Art cannot ultimately satisfy my inner being. A political leader is never a messiah. Civil freedom is variously understood and fleeting. My tasks in church life are not needed by God, and so on. If I've forgotten that these are all gifts meant to take their modest places directed by God's instruction, then perhaps I'm slipping into idolatry and need to hear the words, "Therefore do not give them reverence." Or, "Why do you suppose that these are ultimate things?" Orthodox have sometimes been accused of idolatry because of the strong place of icons in our worship, and because our Protestant friends do not understand the teaching of St. John of Damascus, that a difference has taken place with Jesus' incarnation, allowing us now to represent holy things pictorially in a way that was forbidden to the ancient Hebrews. Frequently, such well-meaning friends point to the story of the serpent on the pole in Numbers 21, to which the wandering Hebrews looked when bitten by snakes in the wilderness and were healed. They remind us of how, by the time of the kings, this Nehushtan, or image of the snake, became a snare for the Israelites, and they came to actually worship it. So, in 2 Kings chapter 18, the godly king Hezekiah institutes a salutary reform, banning all idolatry from his land and destroying this image of the snake, which the people had magically invested with all kinds of power and mystery. The people underwent a kind of spiritual chemotherapy, burning away all the distortions so that they could return to the only true God. Of course, it is true that good things can be used by the enemy to lead us astray. After all, this is all the raw material he has, since everything that we know has been created by God as originally good. Good comes to be evil when good is distorted. Something is put in the wrong place. There's the wrong quantity of something, or something's given the wrong importance. We have already seen this by looking at natural idols that we can esteem in our hearts. It's important to remember that it was God himself who told Moses to erect the serpent on the pole, and that it had a saving purpose when understood as the medicine of the healing God. Jesus even uses the imagery to speak of himself, as if to explain that the most significant purpose of that image was to point forward to his death on the cross, which saves us from far more than mere snake bites. The use of the image was not evil, but instituted by God. The subsequent silliness and superstition of those who worshipped the Nehushtan, along with other pagan gods, was evil. The first few commandments were also known by those Israelites: "Have no other gods beside me. Do not make for yourself any graven image." These should have chastened the Israelites in subsequent generations and reminded them to remember faithfully the experience of their ancestors in Numbers, so that they would continue to give glory to God and not to a mere pole with an image on it. Instead, they allowed themselves to be seduced by a childish and dangerous facsimile of greatness, and they forgot the living God. We may think of how the prophet Jeremiah explained the idolatry of his day. "My people have committed two evils. They have forsaken me, the fountain of living water, and they have hewed them out cisterns, broken cisterns that can hold no water." Jeremiah chapter 2, verse 13. But those who worshipped the serpent on the pole actually committed three evils, for they used as raw material for their idolatry something special that God had given himself for their good. In the same way, icons are not in themselves idols, but meant to serve a wonderful purpose when we see through them to the image of God in the saints, and the perfect image of God in Christ, who became the perfect human being among us, sanctifying all things for our use. The icons are palpable reminders for us of that host of witnesses spoken about in Hebrews, witnesses to the Lord Jesus and to the triune God, not heroes in their own strength. May the Epistle of Jeremiah continue to sound in our ears so that we never transform in our minds a good into a God, whether this is a physical thing or a loyalty, our profession,

0: an ideology, or another person. And may we remember that it is not the thing in itself that is evil, but what we make of it when we allow that thing to usurp God himself in our hearts and our minds. Accompanying us is not only an angel to search our hearts, though thank God for our guardian angels, but God present himself in the Holy Spirit to guide us into all truth. And so, like the encouragement in the Epistle of Jeremiah, we say, one must worship you, O Lord. But even more, let us say, we delight to worship you, O Lord, Father, Son, and Holy Spirit, for you are the pearl of great price, the joy of all hearts, the one by whom we live and move and have our being.
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2: Three days after I had presented my gifts to the emperor, he summoned me to the palace and personally invited me to dinner. After the banquet, giving a handsome present to me and to my attendants. As the opportunity has occurred to describe the emperor's table, particularly on a feast day, and also the entertainment that was given there, I think it most opportune not to pass over this affair in silence, but to give a full account. There is a palace near the Hippodrome, looking northwards, wonderful to behold, beautiful, which is called the Decana Cubita, the House of the 19 Couches. The reason of its name is obvious. Deca is 10 in the Greek language, Ena, 9, and Cubita, couches. These are couches with curved ends. And on the day when our Lord Jesus Christ was born according to the flesh, 19 covers are always laid here at the table. The emperor and his guests on this occasion did not sit at dinner as they usually do, but recline on the couches. And everything is served in vessels not of silver, but of gold. After dinner, a man came in, carrying on his head, without using his hands, a wooden pole, 24 feet or more long, which a foot and a half from the top had a cross piece, 3 feet wide. Then two boys appeared, naked except for the loincloths around their middle, who scurried up the pole and did various tricks, and then came down head first, keeping the pole all the time as steady on the man's head as though it were rooted on the earth. When one had come down, the other remained on the pole and performed by himself, which filled me with even greater astonishment and admiration. While they were both performing, their escapades seemed barely possible, for, wonderful as it was, the evenness of their weights kept the pole up, which they climbed balanced. But when one remained at the top and kept his balance so accurately that he could both do his tricks and come down again without mishap, I was so bewildered that the emperor himself noticed my astonishment. He therefore called an interpreter and asked me which seemed the more wonderful, the boy who had moved so carefully that the pole remained firm, or the man who had been so deft at his balancing the pole on his head that neither the boy's weight nor their performance had disturbed it in the least. I said that I did not know which I thought the more marvelous or more wonderful. And he burst into a loud laugh and said he was in the same case. He did not know either. That is Bishop Liutprand of Cremona, an Italian bishop, recalling his embassy to Constantinople in the year of our Lord, 9:49, and I am your host, Professor Cyril Gary Jenkins, and you are listening to Light Through the Past.
3: Light Through the Past, a survey of church history. Dr. Cyril Gary Jenkins examines the course and development of the Orthodox Church, its struggles with heresy, the empire, and relations to other Christian bodies. Here's Dr. Jenkins.
2: Greetings, everyone. I have read that bit from Liutprand of Cremona in his work, The Antipodes, which can mean here and there, or here and back again. It's about his life and the goings-ons that happened in Italy in the 10th century. I mean, it's a wonderful little text. And Liutprand actually ends it talking about this embassy in 949. Now, Liutprand was a wonderful storyteller, and it would seem he was a wonderful storyteller in more than one way. First and foremost, he gives us this account of his embassy. He went there on behalf of Berengar II, a king in northern Italy, and he goes on behalf of Berengar, and the embassy went very well. He had, as you can see, a rather grand time being feted by the Byzantine emperor, Constantine VII Porphyrogenitus. And it is amazing on a couple of accounts. Liutprand was learning Greek. That's one of the reasons he went. While there, he improved his Greek. We also know that Constantine, and this is from his works, knew Latin, but he calls a translator, and this is kind of an interesting buy point for me. So why does he do this? But nonetheless, it does seem that Liutprand does use a translator. We know that, and the reason I've read this is because Liutprand gives us this account. He clearly, in the account, he is amazed at the beauty of Constantinople. He's amazed at the grandeur. He talks earlier about when he first makes entrance to see the emperor there in his great palace, how he goes in and there he is confronted by these bronze gilt with gold statues of lions that roar, and birds on a tree, a bronze gilt tree, all which make sounds characteristic of the birds. And he just says, it was just such an amazing thing. He says, I came in, I bowed before the emperor, and he said, I bowed, and the next time that I bowed three times. After my third time, I stayed down for a moment, and then I stood up and I realized the emperor was gone. Well, he was gone because the throne upon which he was sitting was suddenly now elevated, and the emperor was no longer in the robes he had worn when he came in. He was in yet other seemingly more regal robes, more imperial robes. Don't talk regal. We're imperial, right? And so he elevates him up there. And so that is just a wonderful, and it's not long, only about four pages, the whole details of the his embassy. He doesn't really fill it out. So this all occurs in 949. Lo and behold, 19 years later, he goes back. And he goes back because he's supposed to fulfill a mission whereby he picks up a princess in 968, the Princess Anna and the daughter of Romanus II, to bring her back to marry who will be Otto II, the Saxon king. And he's there as an ambassador in the service, in the employ of Otto I, the Saxon, sometimes listed as Otto the Great. And Otto the Great, he's actually the first German king ever to use the word Holy Roman Emperor, right? This was not something Charles the Great had affected. This was an invention of Otto the Saxon. In the second embassy, the throne is basically changed. Constantine VII had died in 957. He leaves behind his heir, his son, Romanus II. And Romanus, however, dies in 963. Should back up. Constantine VII dies in 959. And Romanus only reigns for 4 years, but he does die in 963. And his widow basically goes to the formality of a marriage and bestows the imperial title on a general named Nicephorus Phocas. Nicephorus had no time for Liutprand. He had no time for the pretensions of Otto calling himself Emperor of the Romans. There was only one Emperor of the Romans, and Nicephorus was like, you know, I technically am the emperor, but there are other emperors, meaning Basil and Constantine. And the whole gist of the letter by Liutprand is completely different than what he had put in his book. Everything was different. Going from, you know, we stayed in a beautiful palace with fresh breezes to the air is fetid, crime is everywhere, the poor line the streets, and, you know, his description of Nicephorus Phocas. He basically says he was dwarfed with ugly features, which basically contradicts the images that we have of him, both written and the few images we have. We have no coin images, but we do have an image from a book in which this is not how Nicephorus Phocas is depicted. Further, Nicephorus was a warrior, and he was a brave warrior. He was known as the White Death of the Saracens, because it had been under Nicephorus in 961 that the Byzantines had retaken the island of Crete. Crete had been held since the early 9th century, so 150 years of putting up with Islamic pirates from Crete, and it's finally Nicephorus who retakes the island. Now, he had retaken this during the reign of Romanus before he himself becomes emperor. It is during his time as emperor, I think in 965, that the city of Tarsus falls, thus clearing the Taurus Pass. Tarsus and Taurus are not aligned. One, Tarsus seems to be a Hittite word, whereas Taurus is part of the Taurus Mountains, which were Greek, the name is Greek. So anyway, it now opens up fully the Taurus Pass. The city of Tarsus has fallen, right? Nicephorus is a brilliant warrior. And I bring this up because at one point, Nicephorus, when on Crete, when urging his soldiers on, he makes the statement, you know, you shall do this for the emperor. The soldiers all basically cheered, saying, no, we shall do this for you. So obviously, he not only was a great soldier. I mean, the one point was it was said that he could actually pierce the armor of a Saracen knight with a spear. He was so strong. But it gives us he was a commander of men. Now, why do I bring this up? Because a lot of this has to do with what is going on in the schism. So I had talked about the debate that goes on between Nicetus of Nicomedia and Anselm of Havelberg. It is cordial. There are disagreements, but it is, in the end, it is at least presented to us by Anselm as a great cordiality. We also have this in other places. Not so much the cordiality between the Latins and the Greeks, let us say, by the Greeks on behalf of the Latins. We see this in Theophylact of Ocrea. Theophylact dies about the year 1109 or 1110. Theophylact had lived through the First Crusade. He knew the theology of the Latins. He seems to have known some Latin because he quite understands the Latin use of procedere. The medieval pronunciation would be procedere, to proceed. And he basically notes that the word procedere for the Latins is used to translate repeatedly the language of the Greek that would use very different words for very different reasons with respect to the economy of the Holy Spirit. And therefore, he says, this confusion on their part is because of their poverty of language. So, for Theophylact, as had been the case for Peter of Antioch before him, yes, the filioque is a problem. It is not a good thing. But the Latins should not be condemned for their ignorance. This is how Theophylact goes about it. And he basically says that the other things for which we find such fault, these things themselves are not things that we should become that exercised about. He seems to take very much the line that Peter of Antioch had taken when Peter responds to Michael Cariolarius's letter about this, right, that he sends to the other patriarchs. But what we see in Liutprand very much attacks Nikephoros, and he very much attacks the city of Constantinople. He doesn't really talk about theology in any way whatsoever. But already we see that it becomes all too easy to cast on the part of the Latins, and this occurs also on the part of the Greeks, but to cast the other in rather odious lights. And this Liutprand certainly does when we get to Anna Komnena. Anna herself is also critical, though we can look at what Anna says and think, well, this is probably fairly true. She was horrified by the fact that there were crusading priests who carried weapons. She thought this horrifying, but she also thought them a bit uncouth. She did make note that some of them were, well, she thought Bohemian of Antioch fairly handsome. She thought Peter the Hermit a kook. So she is quite vivid at times with her representations of the Franks. But all of this can be kind of chalked up on both sides to always this kind of parochial prejudice that, you know, my family, my neighborhood, my town, my people are always going to be first. It's fairly much human nature. There's nothing surprising about this. But then when we get to what is sometimes termed the Second Crusade, which happens in the late 1140s, there we actually see something very different going on. This is given to us by a man named Odo, and Odo, or Eudes, or Ed, he was a monk of the great monastery of Saint-Denis, to the north of Paris. It was the royal abbey where many of the kings of France were buried, and it also happens to be the first instance we have of Gothic architecture. Right, so Gothic architecture, and that occurs there at Saint-Denis under its great abbot Suger, S-U-G-E-R, Suger. And Odo becomes the chaplain. He's a monk priest. He writes well. We have some other things by him, but he writes a history of the crusade. Now, he ends his history in Antioch. When the crusaders get to Antioch, he doesn't continue talking about how the crusade ends, which ends with an attempted siege of Damascus, which on the part of the crusaders was foolishness, because Damascus was actually allied with both Jerusalem and Antioch, and they were allied against the great Kurdish chieftain Nur ad-Din, who, if my memory serves, was actually the uncle of the other great Kurdish chieftain, Salah ad-Din, right? Saladin. And so the Second Crusade is a disaster, but it's a calamity before it even gets there, largely because neither the German crusading army nor the French crusading army were actually willing to listen to what the Greeks told them to do. And this now comes to my point about Odo. Odo writes this, you know, the pilgrimage of Louis VII to the East. And he writes about this pilgrimage, and Louis, of course, is the hero. The great villain is the emperor of the Byzantines, the Roman emperor, Manuel I Comnenus. Manuel is, at this point, he is young. He's only just come to imperial authority, succeeding his father, John. He actually was not John's eldest. And John was the son of the great Byzantine emperor, Alexius Comnenus. Now, Alexius, John, and Manuel actually represent, they reign from 1181 to, from 1081 to 1180. Manuel does suffer a military defeat toward the end of his reign at a place called Myriocephalon. And it is a fairly substantial defeat, but it's not history-changing defeat. And in fact, the great defeat at Manzikert in 1071 is what brings about ultimately the accession of Alexius to the imperial title. And Alexius's accession comes at a time when Byzantine fortunes were at their, they were at their lowest, they were at their lowest probably since the time of the Persian Wars, right, 610. Worse than even the initial large wave of Islamic, right? It was bad. But under the Komneni, Byzantium had made a rebound. It made a substantial rebound. And indeed, everything was back on solid footing. This is all leading up then. So the 24 years after Manuel's death is a period of chaos, and it culminates in the Fourth Crusade and the sacking and capturing of Constantinople by the Crusaders of the Fourth Crusade. But the Second Crusade is what I wanted to mention this night, because the Second Crusade, in it, Odo, writing the history and presenting it to Suger, his abbot. Now, I should note, when Louis VII goes on crusade, he leaves Suger in charge of France. He is his regent while he is gone. He appoints a member of the nobility to serve alongside Suger, in the sense that, you know, if somebody needs their head cut off, then Suger's not going to do it. This man will do it. But Suger is incredibly important. Suger is also the biographer of he's also the biographer of Louis VII's dad, Louis VI, or Louis the Fat. And so in this, right, so in this, what is going on? Odo writes, right? And so this is the nub. Odo is decidedly, virulently, exorcisedly exorcistically, he's quite exorcised against the Greeks. Oh, he wastes no ink in attacking them. He goes after them hammer and tongs. Talks about, they had this almost seductive singing. It was beautiful with their chanting. But then they turned completely into women, is what he writes. He basically is among a party that is urging Louis VII to attack Constantinople. Louis wants to hear nothing of it. But the most telling thing is he talks about how we were allowed to use their churches, but then the Greeks will come in and reconsecrate the altars, right? It's some strange stuff. I mean, that is kind of a strange thing. If they had done it by force, perhaps I could see this going on, but they weren't, right, excluded. Now, the main thing is, though, is when he writes the book, he talks about different individuals that the king meets, the king of Hungary, the king of the Germans, Conrad. But he says, I will not name the emperor of the Greeks. His name shall not appear in my book, because his name is not in the book of life. Yeah. His name is not in the book of life. Therefore, I will not name him. Everything that happens constantly happens as a fault of the Greeks. Now, there are places he really can't hide this, but the army was completely unruly. And at one point, Louis just becomes so upset about the inability of his nobility to obey orders. I mean, their inability to obey orders basically led to a massive defeat in the middle of Asia Minor at Cadmos Mountain. And it all came because people refused to obey orders. And Louis eventually, in desperation, turned the entire military operation over to those members of the Knights Templars who were part of his entourage. It was a dreadfully run situation. And in the end, he ends up down in southern Asia Minor at the port city of Attalia, A-T-T-A-L-I-A, Attalia, which is mentioned in the New Testament. It's the port from which Paul set sail at the end of his first missionary journey. And so, basically, Louis ends up abandoning most of his army there and sails to Antioch. He meets up with the rump of the Germans, who also had faced defeat two different times going through Asia Minor. And there they decide, well, now that we're here, we don't really have enough people to really do any fighting. We aren't going to do what we came here to do, which was try to retake Edessa. So let's go attack Damascus, an ally. It ended up throwing Damascus into the arms of Nur ad-Din. Now, all of this historical stuff aside, what I'm basically saying, between the year 1054 and 1147 and 1148, the period of the Second Crusade, it is obvious that things have now taken a turn between the Orthodox and the Catholics, between the Latins and the Orthodox. And this is, it's not a good turn. You could probably say the West and the East. It is not a good turn because we see clearly in Odo and his work. Odo was a monk of from a small town called Deuil, D-E-U-I-L. Odo of Deuil, that what we see is very much a complete animosity. I mean, we see this somewhat in Luprin, but Luprin's anger really is because he was, in his mind, treated very shabbily his second embassy. The first embassy was great. So everything about Constantinople was great. The second embassy was dreadful because everything was dreadful. He tried to leave the city having stolen some cloth, and he was caught with it. And it, you know, I mean, he was allowed to leave, but he was griping and complaining because they wouldn't let him leave with basically purple cloth, which was supposed to be used for imperial purposes, right? We see why he was taking it. He was taking it for his own claimant to the emperor, Otto. But all the same, Otto, he doesn't like Constantinople in 968. He doesn't like Nikephoros II, and he makes no end about it, but he doesn't declare the Byzantines heretics. For Odo of Douai, Odo of the Abbey of Saint-Denis in Paris, they're the enemies of God. They're the enemy of the gospel. They did everything. And he means not just Manuel, but all of the Byzantines did everything they could in order to stop the crusade. Now, one of the other things that Odo doesn't realize is that Manuel himself, as his father and grandfather before him, they made treaties with the several different emirs of the Islamic world, right? Because Islam was very divided, and the Byzantines did what they could to help make their own way and to advance their own purposes by making treaties with them. Treaties, by the way, which also the Latins had done. Antioch and Jerusalem had effected a treaty with Damascus. Odo doesn't really mention this, but I don't think that Odo actually realizes. He doesn't know what's going to come once he gets to Antioch, because it may be that as soon as he got to Antioch, he had to go back, or he actually left from Italia and went back. We know he doesn't finish up the crusade because the chronicle itself is cut short. So, in the history of the crusade, in the history of the schism, Odo's record gives us a really good glimpse into the mind, at least, of Odo. And I should note that the bishop who is the papal vicar for the crusade, the Bishop of Langres, he basically talks, he doesn't have to talk Louis out of attacking Constantinople, but he basically stiffens Louis' spine not to attack Constantinople. And so there are people within the crusading host, including Louis, who do not see the Byzantines as their enemies. But there are clearly those who do, far beyond Odo. So this is where we are, right? So the schism, it is, there are difficulties, but is it formal? Is it real? No. No, it does not materially exist. There are real issues and there are real problems. There are real questions. But has it divided the church formally and materially? Materially, we're kind of getting there, right? There are some really frayed edges. There are places where the garment of our Lord is torn. The seamless garment of our Lord is torn, to use the analogy. But we're not there yet. So, next episode, we shall pick up with the Fourth Crusade and its aftermath. And with that, I hope, but probably am not going to be, finished talking about the schism. I'm not going to bring it up to modern times. But then after this, we shall return back to where we had left off with the Emperor Constantine. We shall eventually get on to Maximus the Confessor, the iconoclastic controversy, all the things that happened there, St. John of Damascus. But for now, I shall leave it there. And again, the next issue of Rule of Faith is out. For those of you who wish, you can certainly find it on at Amazon. I shall leave the link for that. And I will also note that someone passed along to me an article by Professor Siachansky on the present situation of the schism, what might be done. And he has an interesting article. I'm not sure I quite agree with all of it, but I will include the link to that. It is worth looking at. So, having said all that, I bid you all a wonderful season of Theophany. We're now moving towards Lent. We are in regular time, but we are moving towards Lent. And with that, I do covet your prayers about something. When this comes out on Thursday, I'm waiting upon our Lord about a certain situation. And I shall inform you all if the situation arises, as I hope it does. But we shall see. We shall see. I shall leave it at that. Nothing to be wondering about. So, anyway, but I know my bumper music is still by Johann Sebastian Bach. And this has been a listener-supported podcast of Ancient Faith Ministries.
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This is Come and See with Father Philip Hall, turning to and following Christ in the 21st century. Father Philip is parish priest at All Saints of Lincolnshire Orthodox Church in Lincoln, England.

0: In the name of the Father, and of the Son, and of the Holy Spirit, God is one. Amen. Begin by reading James chapter 5, verses 10 to 20, then Matthew chapter 9, verses 1 to 8. We could concentrate on what appears to be a wonderful miracle. It is indeed a wonderful miracle. A man who is paralyzed is told by the Lord to pick up his bed and go home. And, to everybody's amazement, he picks up his bed and he goes home, having stood up. Now, that is a great thing. And even told by itself in one of the stories about the Lord would be fairly mind-blowing. But that is not where it is that Matthew wants us to look. He wishes us to look at something that happened just beforehand. The Lord saying to this man, "Your sins are forgiven." Now, only God can forgive sin. Only God is able to wash away, to take away, to let go of something so important that because we enter into sin, it paralyzes our bodies sometimes, but always our souls and spirits. The friends brought him for healing of his body, but first of all, the Lord healed him deep down in his soul. His sins were let go. They were loosed. They were healed. They were forgiven. And as immediately that happens, the man is actually able to stand up and walk, though he doesn't know it yet. That sinless state is what it is that's healed him. This son of Adam, fallen so much that he is unable to stand up, dragged to the floor by this fall, finds the rift between him and God has now been healed. How was the paralytic healed? Well, his friends brought him to Jesus. As St. James says in James chapter 5, if you bring somebody back to the Lord, you yourself will find salvation and forgiveness. So these friends here have been richly rewarded for their kindness, determination, and courage bringing the paralytic to the Lord. The salvation of the paralyzed man results and resulted in their own salvation. So let's look again. Jesus doesn't start by healing the man. He begins not where they want. They want him to be standing up and walking straight away. But he can begin somewhere else. He starts by looking at the root cause of all humanity's problems and suffering, that is, our sinfulness. He finds the sin and lets it go. Then the man can stand and take his bed and go to where he really belongs. And the same is true, of course, about you and I. We can bring other people to Christ through prayer, by actually bringing them to a place of prayer, but always by bringing them one way and another to Christ, so that Christ can interact with them and heal and forgive their sin, and at the same time heal and forgive our own sin too. Of course, we need to bring ourselves to Christ in repentance, because if we don't, we find that we are ourselves paralyzed. We cannot move in the Spirit in the way that we're meant to. We cannot see God. We cannot react and be spiritual beings in the manner that we're meant to be. So we have to come to him ourselves. Sometimes, of course, brought by others. And this is where the help of the rest of the church is vital. Sometimes, says St. James, you need to bring people to church and the whole church community prays with them. In other words, the whole church community brings them before God. Then their sin, my sin, your sin, can fall away, taking with it all that is binding us and paralyzing us and stopping ourselves being able to walk and be at home. And when we have done that, when we have had our sins forgiven, then we too can stand upright, we can be in the presence of God, and we can go to where we belong. And where we belong, where our real homes are, is of course with Christ. Your prayers. God bless you. Amen.
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0: Welcome to A Sacrifice of Praise, our podcast on Byzantine chant in North America and beyond. How are you doing today, Amy?
1: I'm doing well. How are you, Richard?
0: I'm okay. We're actually recording a second episode in less than a year and a half.
1: Yes.
0: Yes.
1: Life has been busy, but we're getting back into the routine.
0: Yes. Longer story for another time. We have with us today Christian Farage. Christian Farage is the youth pastor and one of the cantors at St. George Antiochian Orthodox Church in Phoenix, Arizona. And Christian has also been working on a very interesting project for ancient faith kids that has to do with Byzantine chant that he's going to be talking us or that he is going to be talking to us about today. Christian, welcome to the show.
2: Thank you, Richard. Thank you, Amy.
1: Yes, welcome.
0: Tell us a bit about yourself. Amy and I have known you for some time through SMI and whatnot. And then, of course, you know, you and I are actually family, but that's not a joke, but I'll explain it later. But tell our listeners about yourself.
2: Sure. I was raised in the San Francisco Bay Area in Danville, California. Grew up at the parish of St. John the Evangelist, Antiochian Church in Orinda. And that's kind of where I began my journey in Byzantine music, I suppose. And not until I was 15 that I was starting to actually dive into the music. You know, I grew up as any good Antiochian boy does, and as an altar server, and, you know, with the family around. And it's a beautiful way to grow up, a beautiful community to grow up in. And I was encouraged at around the age of 15 by just happenstance. I happened to be at a sacred music institute that was taking place at my church in Orinda. I happened to be there, not as a singer. I was not a singer. but I was there, and everybody was very encouraging to have me come join in and be a part of the process that was going on there. So very quickly that evolved into, you should read the epistle tomorrow. You should come chant for Vespers. You should eventually come to the Antiochian village for the Sacred Music Institute that summer. So that's what I did.
1: Were you shy starting out? Like, were you
2: I
1: quiet?
2: Was confused. It was confused. Very, there was just a lot.
0: Fine line between
2: day.
0: The two.
2: I had no interest in the music of the church outside of what I hear every Sunday, and it's beautiful and they're doing a great job. but it wasn't an interest of mine. It was actually a friend of mine who was at that event who really pushed me to, you know, come sit with him. It was very kind. He remembers me as a camper when I was at Camp St. Nicholas in Fraser Park many, many moons ago as a young, probably 10-year-old at the time. You know, they encourage everybody to come read and come sing along and such. And so he remembers that I would come help out with that. That was my only experience as a church musician. But that evolved quickly into, you know, being a part of it and going to Vespers every week in Orthros and getting into that routine, learning the music. And then almost a year exactly, just less than a year later, is when I was tonsured as a reader at my home church of St. John. And so that was another push to begin, you know, learning and such. And that was the formative years, I suppose. I left for college, and first I was in Boise, Idaho. Later, I finished up in San Diego. In both places, I had the opportunity to grow and continue in the Psaltic art. And now I'm out here in Phoenix, Arizona, in the desert, doing the same thing. And it's been a wonderful journey.
0: So how did you start learning Byzantine music in earnest, and who who helped shape you where that was concerned?
2: Like all good Americans, I have many teachers.
0: That's a good way to put it. That's a good way to put it.
2: And, you know, I was, by ethnicity, I'm, you know, Palestinian and Lebanese. And so I had that influence already from within my archdiocese and with people that I would listen to, either in English or in Arabic, mainly. I wasn't listening to a lot of Greek at the time.
1: Do you speak Arabic, understand the hymns in Arabic?
2: I can read, I can write, I can get by. Okay, I'm not great. You know, my dad and his family and my mom's family to an extent are fluent in Arabic, but I wasn't raised with it a lot. But I love the language. I've learned, I've studied the language, and especially for church music, I've really taken an interest there and
1: wonderful.
2: Can at least read the music. Mm-hmm. And so that's kind of where I started, was learning all about in that sphere. I was nearby. I was close with Nicholas and Nathaniel Baba up in Sacramento. Mm-hmm. And so we would spend some time, you know, learning together and coming up. It was good to have people who were around my age who were after the same thing.
1: Yeah.
2: And so just being able to chant with them and being able to chant with everybody that was around me, I suppose, was the biggest piece of learning all of these things. I didn't have a proper teacher until I was in Idaho. For 6 months, I studied with Sam Heron.
0: Mm-hmm.
2: I took over somebody else's class in, I believe it was still a part of Byzantine Beginnings.
1: Oh, yeah. Mm-hmm.
2: And so they had signed up, they couldn't come to the classes, and they said, Christian, do you want to finish it? Yeah, and so I did, and it was fun. Mm-hmm. Yeah, so I had it for a few months, and Sam helped me in the very beginning, a long time ago, get kind of a proper foundation. Because raised in the Antiochian Archdiocese in this country, you're raised on the music of Basil Kazan,
0: mm-hmm.
2: which is a nice foundation. I really was able to learn a lot about the modes just by looking through his music. But then when you want to grow out of just the of his music, you've got to get a new foundation, I suppose.
0: Yeah. Yeah.
2: And so I began studying off of my main teacher, which was YouTube. And so, you know, listening to good people and finding instructional videos and such. I didn't have a proper teacher until just recently, when I was studying with Athanasios Paivanas. Mr. Paivanas is a wonderful, wonderful cantor in Athens, Greece, who has studied under Thrasybulos, Stanitsas, mm-hmm. and coming from his tradition, bringing that

0: And you know, the people that were around me, we all
1: Sure.
0: figured it out together.
1: Sure. Tell us about that diploma process.
0: Sure. It was, I followed the School of Ecclesiastical Music and their work for many years. And when they posted about it, and I saw their flyer, and they were for the first time offering a diploma that you can get online. I was intrigued, to say the least.
2: So this isn't a certificate. It's
0: It's a officially it's a diploma through the Hellenic Conservatory in Athens, who gives out diplomas in Byzantine music. This is a unique one because it was it able I was able to do it over Zoom and with that distance of studying from the other side of the world. And then we did our final exams all together in person. But it was a special process, even to be online. I don't know how it compares, how a certificate compares to a diploma compares. I have no idea. At the end of the day, what I gleaned from it, from being, what I studied and the teachers and stuff, that's the stuff I really value.
1: What did you have to prepare for it? Sorry.
0: Sure. It was a written exam. The first part was on theory, and so that was great. We took one day to just do an exam on modal theory. And our second day, we prepared over the course of 8 months or however long a program of six hymns. And so we did, everybody chose different things, and we worked on with Mr. Parvanas for many months preparing these hymns that we would perform for a board of experts.
1: What was, go ahead, sorry.
2: How long were you studying with him, and how long did the program take?
0: I began studying with him after we did like an initial, this is me, chant me something. Okay, this is what I've got. And he said, okay, we can work with that. It was from, I believe, late September or early October of 2023 until May of 2024. So it was an intensive program. And, every week we'd get together and he would give me, something he thought was could, teach what I needed to know through the hymns. Okay, we're going to look at this, and this will give you a nice foundation and understanding just by breaking this apart. And eventually, six of those hymns that we worked on, I chose to present.
1: And what was your list? What was the program?
0: Oh, I have to go back. It was a fun one. It was I enjoyed all of the that was one thing that he really wanted to drill into our heads is that everything you choose, make sure you love it. Make sure that hymn just speaks to you, because if it's a hymn that you're like, okay, the music is okay, I'm just going to go along with it though, you're not going to perform it like you love it. And of course, all the hymns of the church are beautiful, but some stick out as more like, ooh, that was nice. There are some key things that theses and such that stick out as nicer to some people's ear than others.
1: Sure.
0: I suppose.
2: Where was your repertoire all in Greek?
0: Yes, the repertoire was completely in Greek. Most of the board were Greek speakers, but most of the program were native Arabic speakers because of the association with SEM, School of Ecclesiastical Music. So here is so I had did Violakis, Doxologia in plagal first mode and harmonic. A selection from that Doxologia, a selection from Alexandaria, by Glad.

0: class. It was just the EVP section. I did a beautiful Nena no Exomologiste, sticker arc Exomologiste from Berechetis. And then I did the Trisagion, just the Agios Athanatos of the Dynamis. That was from Palasis, and that was in third mode. And then I did from the Kinonikon for Sundays, I did in Plagal fourth mode from and there was one more. Oh, of course, the Pringos Osis Christon
1: Sure.
0: Dynamis.
1: Who
0: So a nice repertoire, full repertoire. Yes.
1: who's Plagal Four? Anite was that?
0: That was, oh, I can't find it here, but it was, it must have been from the Anastasis of Ioannis Protopsaltis. I
2: So
0: believe that's what it was. No.
2: I remember in the early years of my learning, I was completely skeptical of why should I learn all of this music in Greek that I'm never going to do in my own church. Is that true? You would not do these in your church, right? I'm guessing an Antiochian church, not gonna do.
0: I have not yet. But that was definitely a, I wouldn't even say a deterrent, because I love the beauty of the Greek language and Byzantine music. It speaks well in Greek. And so it was, yes, I never got to use these within a service necessarily. Especially these pieces that are pretty big, but Greek music in general, I was very blessed to be filling in as Protopsaltis at Ascension Cathedral in Oakland, which is under the Greek Archdiocese. And so, while I was there for a few months in 2023, I got my opportunity to use a little bit of Greek in the service for an. For a parish that understands the Greek and appreciates the Greek.
1: Very
0: It's
1: cool.
0: nice. It isn't as useful in the Antiochian Archdiocese, but it's still, I mean, Antioch is influenced a lot by the Greek Archdiocese, of course, and our music.
1: Yeah, sort of depending on the community, they're not going to be too weirded out by Greek.
0: Yeah, we hear Agios, Agios o Theos over the, I mean, we do things in Greek every now and then.
2: Yeah, I've since changed my thoughts about that, but I always like to hear from other people about why you think it's valuable, to learn things in Greek, even though you're probably not going to use it in church.
0: Well, this is the beauty of, Orthodoxy as a whole, but also specifically Antiochian Orthodoxy, right? Is we have this bridge of even just at our patriarchate of so many different languages, so many different cultures, and so it all has a way of seeping in and being usable because there are people from all over, and I think that's especially true in America, where there are so many different people in our churches. In the church I'm in now, within the course of a service, you may hear a line of Greek. You'll certainly hear some Arabic, a line of Russian every now and then, some Spanish. It all exists. It all can coexist because we don't all just speak one language, the gospel is the language of all peoples.
1: It's true. It's true. That's awesome. That's awesome. And so with the Babas, obviously then we start to get into the Sons of Antioch and all of that. But we're gonna have Patrick on a little later so he can tell us more of that story. But now you've got this project going for Ancient Faith Kids, Make a Joyful Noise. Tell us about that.
0: Sure. It's really a fun project. It began a little more than a year ago now, when I was helping a friend out with a project that he was working on for Ancient Faith Ministries. And through him, I reconnected with an old friend from someone I knew back in the Bay Area when her and her husband and her kids were living there. And so it was funny reconnecting with her and catching up. She had known that I was interested in Byzantine music at the time and had since continued to learn and grow. And so it was after that project that she suggested to the director for Ancient Faith Kids that I might be someone when they're looking for content to go and reach out to. And so that's exactly what happened. Jane Meyer, who is absolutely fabulous, she has done incredible work with the kids section now of Ancient Faith Ministries, and it's grown. And so I was interested. And over time, we worked out exactly how it would look and what it would, what approach we would take in teaching children Byzantine music, because it seems like a daunting task, but a crucial one. You know, if we're going to pass on this beautiful tradition, we shouldn't wait for children to get to a certain age. And by then, you know, if we steep kids in Byzantine music from an early age, they'll appreciate the beauty as they grow up. I missed out on that from an early age. I started to discover Byzantine music in its fullness as a teenager. And so I love the idea of introducing Byzantine music in whatever form to kids of all ages. Why not? Why not? And so this program called A Joyful Noise on Ancient Faith Kids, it doesn't aim necessarily at teaching young kids about, you know, big modal theory and all of the intricacies and the attractions. And at that age, it's just fun to get together and learn hymns and learn music. And hey, this is what first mode sounds like. And so that was really the goal from the beginning, was I don't want this to be a course where, you know, young kids can be learning how to be perfect psalties from from a young age. That'd be a wonderful thing. This series, though, particular, was aimed at, let's just explore what Byzantine music is, the beauty that's there, the beauty of the eight modes, the beauty of the hymnology of the church. That's the main goal of the project.
2: Wonderful.
1: So how many episodes do you have up so far?
0: So far, there are, well, as of noon today, there will be 3 episodes.
1: Yeah, I've seen the first two.
0: And so it's a 10-episode series.
1: Okay.
0: And so as of today, there'll be 3 episodes up.
1: Without getting into spoilers, how far do you intend to go in this 10-episode series?
0: It was always planned from the beginning, the layout of how the series would look. Begin with an introduction. What is Byzantine music? Why do we sing in church? The important things to set the stage. And if we're going to do 10 episodes, I felt, let's make 8 of them about the modes, because there are 8 of them.
1: Makes sense to me.
0: 10 made sense from the very beginning of introduction. Here's the Orthoikos, and a wrap up. And so that's what you can expect from the 10th episode, I suppose. But it's essentially walking our way through these different sounds, these different hymns in each of the 8 modes.
2: Cool. So I think some of our listeners might not know much about Ancient Faith Kids. Can you tell us, like, do you have to have a subscription? Is it only on their website? Is it on YouTube?
0: It's a really, really cool project. So coming out of Ancient Faith Ministries, that whole branch has quite a few, probably a dozen now, different series from different creators. And so you can go to their YouTube page. You can find them through the Ancient Faith Ministries website, but all of their content exists on their YouTube platform. And so you don't need a subscription. You just go on, and it's a really fun way. I mean, if the target audience is children, YouTube is the perfect place to host these kinds of videos. They're there already. Why not add to their YouTube list these beautiful different series on the beauty of the Orthodox faith?
1: Mm-hmm. Yes, and they're
0: fun.
1: As somebody with an 8-year-old daughter, I can attest that yes, they are there already and always.
0: But it's fun ways. I mean, these series are not all of the series are just really fun ways of engaging with kids about still very important topics, but in a way of like, you know, they're reading stories and they're playing with, you know, puppets and all of these things. Kids programming that I used to watch as a kid, and I'm sure my parents used to watch as kids. Now it's being presented to children, but about topics that we see within our churches about our faith. It's a really cool project.
1: Awesome. So then the kids at the very beginning, like, how did that happen? Where did that relationship come from?
0: They are all kids of my friends.
1: Okay.
0: And all of their parents happen to be fellow lovers of Byzantine music. Huh. And so you can tell in those kids, I mean, one, they're fantastic and they're sharp, but they also have, you know, fathers who are all Byzantine chanters. And so they've been exposed to it before, but it proved to me just in filming that intro that how susceptible kids are to learning music and learning it quickly. And I mean, they're just predisposed to learning music.
1: Mm-hmm.
0: It taught me a lot, actually, mm-hmm. especially in my work now with working with the youth. It's so, so cool to see that how quickly, I mean, we filmed that intro in a few hours and they already had the entire hymn memorized. We didn't use music. I don't know that I could do that. And we had fun and we were, you know, singing all of our favorite hymns and having a good time. And then we learned the hymn for the intro, which they had memorized and ready to go. And so all I had to go in and do was, you know, play with the sound, I suppose. And it was a really fun day of filming. They're all fantastic kids.
1: Yeah.
0: Oh my gosh, brilliant. But even though they're exceptional kids, I'm convinced now that most any kid their age can learn music like that.
1: Yep, absolutely.
2: Definitely.
1: So what are your long-term plans from here? You know, you're going to be wrapping up Make a Joyful Noise in 7 episodes, and you're the youth pastor now. What are you working towards? What do you hope to have happening for you in 5 years?
0: It's a great question. I wish I had a better answer. I am so focused now on my work here in the parish. It's really special.
1: Mm-hmm.
0: And so the work I'm doing with the Joyful Noise is wonderful. And when it wraps up, we'll see what happens from it. But I have no specific plans. With the work in the parish now, this is what I'm focused on.
1: Mm-hmm.
0: So for the time being, I'm living in the present and loving it and just embracing my 25-year-old life. And whatever comes will come, you know.
1: There we go. All right, so you've got kind of a decade's worth of perspective then on Byzantine music here in the United States and in your particular church context. What have you seen change in that time? Like, what's sort of the story you have in your head about how Byzantine music has, and how people use Byzantine music in this country has developed over the last 10 years?
0: It's been really cool to watch, especially, I suppose, from the perspective of my youth. I wasn't involved in seeing the development of Byzantine music, and I wasn't involved in it in the same way I am now. And so to see it develop around me, I'm very blessed to be, I suppose, alive at the time I am. Because 20 years ago, 30 years ago, 40 years ago, the landscape was very different. Mm-hmm. But to your point, 5 years ago, the landscape was very different. 10 yeah. years ago, it was different. And so it's been really cool to see more music come out, more just very intelligent experts and masters in the craft work to make it into English, as well as on a global stage. I mean, I think every country is seeing this growth and boom in Byzantine music and this love and adoption of it. And so specifically in America, where I've seen it grow and develop, I think, you know, with the new music that is coming out and the new efforts, I mean, it just seems consistently growing in a beautiful way, building on what was there before and making new and more beautiful music as people are exposed to a proper Byzantine tradition in the English language, which is a very high endeavor in and of itself. Byzantine music has existed now in the English language for probably nearly a century, but to see it with the introduction of music books and textbooks. I mean, the work that you're doing now, Richard, with Capella Romana and their publishing company is huge. But to see it at a local level as well, people in the parish are just more interested in that kind of music. And there are so many beautiful traditions, music traditions, in the Orthodox Church. But right now, it seems like there's this focus on making Byzantine music, just bringing it into the forefront of our liturgical practice. Not in all parishes, but certainly it's happening across the board, across the country. In our own parish, I began teaching Byzantine music weekly. We weren't sure how many people were going to show up to a class on Byzantine music. I was expecting, well, I didn't know how many to expect. Maybe 3, 4, 5 people. Consistently, I have 15 people in a class.
1: Nice.
2: That's great.
0: There's an interest even beyond just the people who want to learn to be leading the music in the service. There's an interest amongst the general parish. Just what is this music? And how can I learn more about it? It's so beautiful. What can I listen to in playlists outside of just the general service? Now that Byzantine music is becoming like well done to a new level in the English language, just within however many years, this leap, this growth that's happened, and we've seen more Byzantine choirs than we've ever seen before in the English language. I think people have begun to see it not just as a niche pocket, but as a full-fledged musical tradition that exists in the English language. Mm-hmm. And something that's developing in choirs too. Mm-hmm. Byzantine music, I mean, especially in the Antiochian Archdiocese, I can't speak outside of it much in my limited experience. But for the first time within the past probably 10 years, a Byzantine choir isn't like just one parish does that. It's like there are many parishes now that have these beautiful choirs, and it isn't just individual chanters. When all you have is one person that knows Byzantine music, you can't have a Byzantine choir.
1: Right.
0: But now there are a lot of people who are learning it and can make up those choirs.
1: Yep. It's true. It's true. Yeah, I'm lucky enough at my own parish. I don't have 15 people coming to a class a week, but I have a dedicated group of 3 to 5, let's say, sometimes as many as 5 to 7, when everybody's there all at once. But you know, we're able to have antiphonal choirs on the solea. Everybody is able to access something for most of any given service, and it allows us to sing chorally and antiphonally in a way that would have been unheard of 10 years ago. So yeah, we're getting there. We're getting there. It's coming into its own. Well, I want to wrap up just by expanding on something that I said earlier. You know, it does work out that Christian and I are cousins. We managed to discover on Facebook a couple of years back that we share a great, great, great, great, great, great, great grandfather. I think I got that right. Robert Pogue, who emigrated to the United States from Ireland in 1761, I think, something like that. And yeah, so that's, you know, we see each other at family reunions all the time. And, you know, anyway.
0: It's fun. I mean, most of my heritage is, you know, on my dad's side is Palestinian. My mom's side is Lebanese, a little bit of Serbian, and then apparently Irish.
1: Yes.
0: In my our great, great, yes. Great, great, great, great, great grandfather.
1: Yes. And
0: thank you, cousin.
1: I'm as sort of Northern European as they get. You know, if you, there's the breakdown of sort of tomato Europe and potato Europe, and then there's olive oil Europe, butter Europe, and sour cream Europe. I am as potato and sour cream as you get. You know, it's all Danish, Swedish, Finnish, and then a little bit here from the British Isles. And then I knew about some English ancestry. The Scotch-Irish stuff was new to me. And there we go. There's the connection.
0: Well, God bless Robert Pogue.
1: Yes.
0: And I don't think that he would have imagined, but I can't be so sure that two of his great, great, great, great, great, great, great grandchildren would be doing this fantastic podcast together. So thank you.
1: Hopefully we make him proud.
0: I hope so.
2: Well, thank you for joining us today, Christian. It's been a pleasure.
0: Thank you both. The pleasure's mine.
1: All right, and we'll put links to Make a Joyful Noise in the show notes, as well as a lot of the other things that we talked about here. And thanks again, Christian, and thanks to you for listening, and we'll talk to you next time. Well, that lovely little chat with my cousin kind of marks the beginning of a little... marks the beginning of a little mini streak of us checking in with what's going on in the Antiochian Archdiocese a little bit. We'll next be talking to Patrick Haddad and George Zain of Sons of Antioch. And then after that, we're going to be talking to Father John Almasi. Is that right?
2: Mm-hmm. Yep.
1: Awesome.
2: About the new Antiochian Archdiocese online Byzantine chant school. So that'll be very interesting to hear from both of them.
1: Yeah, very cool. Lots and lots going on in the Antiochian Archdiocese.
2: Mm-hmm. As always, we'd like to thank our producer, Charlotte Martin, for the hard work she puts in. And if you're interested in asking us questions or sharing comments or observations about the podcast, you can email us at asacrificeofpraise@ancientfaith.org.
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2: Yep. Bye.
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0: community come out of the daily life at St. John the Compassionate Mission in Toronto, Ontario. Daily we seek to live the simplicity of the gospel and to witness to the unique dignity and infinite value of each person. Through our open doors, we welcome people from all walks of life, awakening and mirroring the beauty that lies at the heart of each person. These are the parables of community. They illustrate the reality that the kingdom of God is among us, often hidden in the noise and busyness of daily life. They are the precious pearls that God gives us when we risk opening our doors to the stranger.
1: Reflections written by Brother Luke. Prayer of welcome on the occasion of someone new coming to live with us. Lord, thank you for all those who carry us and who have enabled us to live the simple and blessed life that we do, through their sacrifice, care, and responsibility of which we are only barely aware and have no real share. Let us remember our arrival in the community here. In arriving, we embodied in a real way the excitement and hope of the community. We brought precious things to the community, but in reality, we also arrived unwell, though. Perhaps we often secretly imagined we could improve the community. Like our Lord coming not for the well, but for the sick, the community accepted us and nursed us patiently over the years, bearing our arrogance and stupidities, our cheats, indifference, and lack of care. It has endured all the childish masks we wear to hide our poverty, our supposed accomplishments, our excuses, our intellectual posturing, our aggression, our rejection of real holiness in so many ways, our pretended superiority, our presumption. It endures and continues mysteriously through time, the humiliated one, the one taken for granted, the nothing upon which artists swirl in and paint their canvases and then move on to something more real. The Carthusians have a saying that the world turns, but the cross stands still. Many have suffered for us here to leave us a concrete gift, a path of holiness that can be lived together, a real way that is open to everyone and that can heal. We have been given much, and though it is given freely, we cannot help but realize by the very laws of gratitude that much is therefore expected of us. And what is expected? Genuine service and worship. More gifts, in fact, the greatest gifts. The community is miraculous, and it has welcomed us. Let us not forget this welcome and those who have offered it. Lord, help us to appreciate better and duly revere the witness of our leaders who have given their lives fully to God, here, among us, among this people and in this place with great humility and fidelity over decades. Let us remember that we are guests here, hoping to be good servants, and someday, perhaps, friends who may understand the mystery we are participating in through God's grace. Until that time, in a groping, infantile way, let us try to extend the same welcome we have received. At least, help us not to be a hindrance to those that join us. Let us not prevent them from entering the mystery being lived here more fully than we ourselves can go. Let us recognize that we are infants in this community trying to learn the alphabet of faith, that it is to be no less than Christians, concretely. Christians, O Lord, may the letters spell this in the end. Your will be done in everything. Amen.
0: 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These parables are the precious pearls that God bestows on the church when it risks opening its door to the stranger. We hope that they will inspire you to discover the presence of the kingdom in your own parishes and life. 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
1: Well, good evening, everyone, and welcome to Live with the Lows. We're continuing this series on what the Church Fathers, how they would address today's modern psychological issues. So stay right with us here on Live with the Lows.

0: Well, welcome everyone to Live with the Lows. As always, it's such a pleasure to have you here with us. I will preface my statements by saying that both Roxanne and I are not feeling too well. I've got strep throat, so I told Roxanne just to cover herself if I end up coughing, and she's actually having some back pains. So we're going to do our best. We did not want to miss a show because we feel so important to want to just try to encourage all of you every day. We feel really, in many ways, we kind of feel like a calling that to try to help make your days a little bit better. And so tonight we're covering the second part of this series that we've been starting that regards what the church fathers speak about today's modern psychological issues. Last week, we spoke about St. Paisios, and hopefully it was very helpful to you in how to deal with anxiety and depression and worry. And this week, we're kind of shifting to an extraordinary saint of our church, an extraordinary female saint of our church, by the way, St. Mary of Egypt and shame. And so I thought that just before we even begin, maybe Roxanne, like having a little bit of a conversation, because I think sometimes words are can be misused in many ways. And as we know, and we talk about this a lot, our words are very important. So let's talk about the difference between what is shame and what is guilt. I think those words are oftentimes interused, but not necessarily the same meaning.
1: Yeah. And so for the purposes of this show, you know, we are going to be talking thoroughly about shame. And we do want to sort of discern the difference with guilt. But for the sake of this conversation, as you're listening, I would really begin to think about, you know, something about yourself, maybe something from your past that maybe you have a hard time talking about or that you sort of hope no one ever really finds out. Could be something that you did, maybe a period of your life that you deeply regret. Mm-hmm. Maybe it's a failure in your marriage and an important relationship and parenting your children or your faith or your sexuality, your finances, your career. Maybe it's an addiction. You know, maybe it's something that was done to you that you somehow learned to feel ashamed of. And so whatever it is that comes to mind, you know, this is what we're going to be talking about. And with regards to guilt, you know, I want to say that guilt and shame are not the same thing. You know, guilt tends to focus on our behavior. And guilt says, I did something wrong. I did something I regret. Mm-hmm. I did something that I feel steps outside of alignment with my values. But shame says, I am bad, right? Mm. So guilt says I made a mistake. Shame says I am a mistake. And that difference may sound really small, but psychologically and spiritually, it is enormous because of what it urges within us. I mean, if we think about healthy guilt, you know, that can actually be something quite useful. Absolutely. Right? If I hurt someone, guilt, we used to call productive guilt in a lot of our shows, you know, says this wasn't right. It's what urges us to apologize. It's what urges us toward repentance, toward repair. It tells us that isn't simply something you did. You know, shame is going to take that and turn that into that is who you are. And there is no path forward from that, but one of self-condemnation and punishment. And so, you know, one of the foundational distinctions in this entire conversation is this, and that is that repentance would be saying, I have done something that I need to change, right? Mm. That's sort of the productive guilt, where shame says, I am someone who can never really get past what I did. I am someone who cannot change, whose past is their future. And those lead us in completely different directions.
0: Mm-hmm. Yeah, and so I mean, I think that distinction is going to be so important for our listeners tonight to be reminded of, because I think those words, again, become very much oftentimes